0: the middle finger. There's like a human chain around the Kennedy Center today because, you know, there's a court order, but we're all like, so?
1: He's going to knock it down.
2: He's going to knock it down. We said this on the final word yesterday, and this, I told Angela, I said, you know, I am prepared. We're going to lose things. Yes.
0: That you can't replace, that are important to us. Yeah, that you can't really replace. We were talking about all the beautiful, irreplaceable materials that are made that made up the Kennedy Center that were gifted to us from all over the world, Francis. Mm-hmm. You can't.
2: Yeah.
0: I mean, we can try to recreate it, but it.
1: No, but you know what? It's what we deserve. This is I'm like, look, what we did. We were sloppy with our care for our country.
2: Yeah.
1: We have not been good caretakers of this democracy, of this experiment, of any of the things. And so when he's going into all the national parks and letting oil companies come in.
0: Yeah.
1: It's we have not protected our country enough. And that's the biggest lesson out of all of this is there's no place for I'm not involved in politics. There's no place for that.
0: Yeah.
2: Well, my mama would tell you. If it's important to you, then you're going to take care of it. I'm not going to come in this room, in this country, and see it laying on the floor, okay? Yeah.
1: If you lay in your democracy on the floor, I'm not going to pick it up and fold it and put it back for you.
2: That's right. You better hang it up.
0: We're into Francis's very tragic childhood stories.
1: I know. That's a good one. There was very little violence.
2: Very little. Very little. Just in the
0: now,
2: voice.
0: Tell the time you were running barefoot on the stairs and
2: cut my foot open. My toe was hanging off my foot.
1: This is a good one.
2: And I didn't want, you know, my mother was prone to excitement, so you didn't want to excite her. So I am gushing, losing liters of blood, and I put my head around the corner, and I said, Mama, I don't want you to get upset. But I've cut my foot open. My toe is hanging off, and I'm just pools of blood back here.
0: I done got a geyser, Mama.
2: Blood. Mama. And she sat there in her little peignoir set, and she said, what'd I tell you about walking around with no shoes on your feet? I said, but Mama, seriously, I got to go to the hospital. You got to get up and get dressed. You got to go take me to the hospital.
1: This is a good part.
2: Why don't you just go ahead and call one of your little friends?
3: Let's
2: talk to them about how you should have had shoes on your feet.
0: This is a true story, Sam. We don't mean to traumatize you. Did she tell you to run it off? Because that also.
2: Oh no! I broke my wrist, and Miss Krizzing told me to run it off. Oh.
1: Yeah, I had the same thing happen though. I broke my knee when I was 11, and the teacher was like, "Work it off."
0: No, and it's such a wonder we're all comedians. Okay.
2: I mean,
3: I had Coach Shrum tell me the same thing, to run it off.
2: Yes.
3: Uh-huh. Yeah.
2: 12. Run it off.
0: This is an excellent time for a life.
2: In ways it shouldn't be.
3: Bones sticking.
1: These are happy memories.
2: Mom, should it be like this?
1: Gargle with some salt water. You ain't gonna run up my insurance.
2: Rent a Robitussin. That'll put you
0: out.
2: Are
0: you like, this is an excellent time for a life lesson, Mama. However, I am currently bleeding out. So. All right, Francis, I'm sorry. Once we
3: I'm
0: get
3: starting
0: into
3: to
0: it.
3: See gray, Mama. That's all I see is gray.
0: Mama.
2: That's all I see.
1: Mama with shoes on can see everything.
2: That's right. You better believe every comeback had shoes in it.
0: You know, once we go down the Francis Callier childhood rabbit hole, we just have to go all the way because Sam's never heard the bike story. Could you just...
1: Oh, this is really good. Sam. Are you ready?
4: I'm ready.
2: So, I was 5 years old, right? It's my birthday. And I'm like, five.
1: A cute five-year-old Francis. Just even littler than she is now.
0: Same height as she is now.
1: That's probably
2: my dad calls me in the room, family sitting around. It's a birthday. I'm so excited. He hands me a bag, and inside of it is a basket and a bell, like a basket for a bike.
3: Uh-huh.
2: And I was like, Oh my God, I'm getting a bike. And I'm just running. I'm so excited. And my father was like, Hey, calm down. You don't have a bike. What you're going to do? They fastened the basket to my belt, and my father told me, now hold the bell in your hand. I want you to run up and down the street.
3: And
2: every time you encounter somebody, I want you to ring that bell and say, coming through.

0: all, this is the best part, they all went out on the porch to watch.
1: And watched!
2: Oh my God.
3: Jeez.
1: While there was a bike in the house.
0: Oh. Black Family Stories brought to you by
1: there was
0: Miller.
1: A bike, y'all.
2: So you ended up getting a bike.
1: I got the bike.
2: Okay.
0: Yeah, but at that point,
4: that story,
0: I never wanted to ride it.
4: That story cannot be erased from the Smithsonian. Oh, that must stay as part of our rich history.
1: Oh, wow. Bring, bring, coming through.
2: Oh, my God.
0: That's right.
4: Okay.
0: That's right.
4: It always
0: I just grew up with lawyers, so...
4: Me too.
0: You had to have evidence.
4: Me too.
0: There were depositions, and there's lots of questions.
1: Not in my house.
4: I always say my father was a Nuremberg prosecutor, and my brother used to torture me. He used to waterboard me with toothpaste, and it's happening right on my father's nose, war crimes. He didn't say anything. Nothing. I got no justice, no peace. My house. All right. Well, we've just ripped open a bunch of childhood wounds. Angela V. Shelton, I so felt you when you were talking on the final word about how did you say it? This administration has emotionally aged you or something.
1: Oh, like, my God.
4: We're all emotionally geriatric now.
1: Yes, I'm emotionally like as old as Methuselah. Like I am. I find myself rocking.
4: Yeah.
1: You know, like not in a rocking chair.
0: And mumbling.
1: Rocking and going, mm-hmm.
2: That's
4: well, you
2: right.
4: call it cruttering, right? You walk
1: cruttering.
4: Around the house
1: when you're
4: cruttering.
1: Crying and muttering. It's cruttering. That's cruttering. Yeah, I'm old. Old.
4: But it's laid over our childhood trauma, all our other personal trauma. Now we've had just political daily life trauma for 10 years under Trump, right?
1: I thought.
0: Yes.
1: See, I thought we went through all that trauma as a child to get to the promised land.
0: That's
1: where we'd be grown ups and we could relax, okay? And we could relax and enjoy ourselves. But no, this fool had to get, these idiots had to put this fool in office. Mm-hmm. Now here I am marching like I'm 18 again. I'm sick of it.
4: Okay, I found a new other best friend for us. Francesca Ramsey was on the show today. Who
1: I
4: did
1: saw!
4: The Leopards Who Ate My Face. And I'm telling you, she everything she said, I'm like, oh my God, Frangela says that every week. Because like this one, Ron Filipowski said 75% of truckers and 75% of farmers and ranchers voted for Trump for this and a ballroom and a triumphal arch. And they are, I'm sorry, they're part of the, you know, the Leopards.

0: But she said the same. I said, oh, my God, Frangela says this every week. Stop recruiting at Klan rallies. Because she is like, I don't feel like we need to go massage their feelings and, you know, blah, blah, blah. Let's get to people that don't vote, the half of the country that doesn't vote.
1: That's who we should be speaking to. Those people know who they're voting for. And trust me, it's not a Democrat. I don't care what they say. They are not going to vote for a Democrat. And we know it. They will vote for their own demise over and over again as long as they think it protects their whiteness. That's it.
0: Yeah. Yeah.
2: Yeah. Stop asking.
1: Stop asking.
2: The answer is no.
1: The answer is always going to be no. And if they come to some sort of decision, it's not going to be because you tiptoed around their racism to try to get their vote.
0: Yeah. Yeah. See, I had to wait to get them on my side on the you know, Joe Rogan bandwagon. Ron Filipowski said Joe Rogan suddenly acting like he was an innocent bystander for years and had no idea what Trump was all about until now and did nothing to help him get elected is pretty weak and pathetic. Just own it.
1: He was at the White House just a few months ago. I don't even understand why we're having this. You know what I'm saying? Like, he was just there.
2: And he'll be back there at Christmas time talking about,
3: look who's under the mistletoe.
1: That was a really good Joe Rogan.
4: Yeah.
0: All right, Angela, we're going to have to buy more Chardonnay because Francesca's coming with you. We'll be at the bar drinking, and y'all can be on the – Chris will be at the head of the welcome wagon. We'll be like, we're really happy
1: it's
0: to have you
1: be
0: back.
1: A lot of blackness. The bikers coming?
4: The Major Taylor biking team, are they coming?
0: Oh, to my party?
4: Yeah.
0: Oh, of course they are. Yes.
2: Yay.
1: Ooh, you may have tipped the scale on it being a black party.
2: Well, I'm going to tell you,
0: it's
2: when
0: a barbecue.
2: We're all doing the Cupid Shuffle and you're in the middle, Stephanie, get ready.
0: And now it's a barbecue and I'm invited. Okay.
4: Oh, God.
0: 20 minutes after the hour. This poor... David, I keep saying this. I just quoted Nancy Pelosi in hour one about, with you, all roads lead to Putin. She said directly to Trump's face. And, I mean, you must be psychic, because how prescient is your book in this new Don Jr. story and a Russian oligarch funding his wedding? And now, and bam, here comes your book, right?
5: Yeah, the book came out yesterday. It's called How Russia Won, Donald Trump, Vladimir Putin, and the Fight for America. And it what we're seeing in the last couple of days fits exactly into this narrative that I put into the book. I mean, the book starts off in 2016 and looks at all the Russian intelligence and influence and disinformation operations that have been mounted against the United States in the elections that came afterwards in 2018 and 2020 and 2024. It basically shows that Putin has been running a 10-year-long covert warfare operation, clandestine, against the United States.
0: Yeah.
5: And the other half of the book is how Trump, with what I call his Russia denialism, saying it's a hoax, it's a witch hunt, Russia, Russia, Russia, anytime anyone mentions this, has been complicit. He's been complicit in covering up Putin's attack on America. Why? Well, obviously because it benefits him, and also because he is just still obsessed with removing the taint of Russia's initial intervention in 2016 that was it wasn't the reason he got elected, but it was one of the many factors that contributed to his triumph in that very close election.
0: Yeah.
5: So the book is just full of all these stories of intrigue and skullduggery, both on the side of what Putin's doing here and what Trump and MAGA and Republicans have done to cover up for Putin, and that includes advancing and disseminating disinformation cooked up by Putin's own intelligence operatives. It's kind of mind-boggling. Yeah. And you know, you and I, we pay attention to the news, as does Chris and everyone else, and we get these little bits and pieces that come at us a couple hundred times a day, and there's this outrage, that scandal, this outrage, that scandal, and it all seems kind of like a chaotic fire hose of information coming at us.
0: By design.
5: And what I try to do with this book was say, take a step back and say, look at the whole landscape. This has been going on for 10 years in multiple episodes. Trump has steadily had this bizarre relationship with Putin in which he continually denies this is happening and gives Putin everything he wants practically. You look at what his position has been on the Ukraine war, and you see Russia again and again trying to inject itself into American politics and the Trump clan, the Trump inner circle, which brings us to the wedding that we just learned about a couple of days ago.
0: Yeah.
5: There's absolutely nothing surprising about it, but listen, you're getting married, 50 people, your closest friends and associates, and one just happens to be...
0: Hey, Free Speech TV Land, it is a double match day.
4: Yes.
0: Oh, my God. This is the most important fun drive, I'm telling you, we have ever had, because we are this close to the end of democracy. I'm telling you, we are so outmatched by right-wing outlets. It's only because of you. And today, double match day, oh, my God, if you've supported Free Speech TV in the past, today is the day to donate.
4: That's right.
0: Thanks to our very generous frontline funders. 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David, I keep saying this. I just quoted Nancy Pelosi in hour one about, with you, all roads lead to Putin. She said directly to Trump's face. And, I mean, you must be psychic, because how prescient is your book in this new Don Jr. story and a Russian oligarch funding his wedding? And now, and bam, here comes your book, right?
5: Yeah, the book came out yesterday. It's called How Russia Won, Donald Trump, Vladimir Putin, and the Fight for America. And it what we're seeing in the last couple of days fits exactly into this narrative that I put into the book. I mean, the book starts off in 2016 and looks at all the Russian intelligence and influence and disinformation operations that have been mounted against the United States in the elections that came afterwards in 2018 and 2020 and 2024. It basically shows that Putin has been running a 10-year-long covert warfare operation, clandestine, against the United States.
0: Yeah.
5: And the other half of the book is how Trump, with what I call his Russia denialism, saying it's a hoax, it's a witch hunt, Russia, Russia, Russia, anytime anyone mentions this, has been complicit. He's been complicit in covering up Putin's attack on America. Why? Well, obviously because it benefits him, and also because he is just still obsessed with removing the taint of Russia's initial intervention in 2016 that was one of...
6: Stephanie Miller. Can't you
0: see? Sometimes your words just hypnotize me, and I just love you. Getting ready for the party, Francis. Here I go. Okay. 26 minutes after the hour. Howley said, something I can't let go of lately is the passengers of United Flight 93 sacrificed their lives to protect the U.S. Capitol from being attacked. Almost 20 years later, our people attacked it from the inside at the behest of our president on January 6th. Not to mention that he's taken a wrecking ball. To the rest of it, pretty much. I keep saying it looks like a Pride Rock after Scar took over, if you've seen an aerial photo. Right? And as you're saying, Angela, a lot of people betting Kennedy Center will be gone by Monday. Despite the court order.
1: I mean, trust and believe. I believe he will knock down the White House. I really do.
2: Yeah.
1: Give him the opportunity. And what it really needs, and yes, we can fight it out these other levels and sue and all that stuff should happen, but what it takes is the construction worker who will not drive the tractor. What it takes is the people who actually make these things happen not letting it happen. And I don't care if we have a sick out or if somebody throws a wrench in that, whatever that machine
0: is. Well, there are people putting their bodies around the Kennedy Center today.
2: Yeah, I mean, you think about the abuse Representative Beatty went through on the phone from the President of the United States.
0: Yeah, dumb.
2: Calling her names because she stood up for the Kennedy. She did her job.
0: And someone said that. Where are all the white... where are all the guys, the white guys, progressives? Like, why do black women have to do...
2: That's what I said on the final word yesterday.
0: Right, why do black women have to... He's the only one that almost I've heard that, right to his face. Right to his face. Said, you've been bankrupt more than anybody in this room. I mean, calling her dumb, that's his insult du jour for women of color, right?
2: And
0: your low IQ.
2: No one stood up for her.
0: Yeah.
1: Well, that board, I hate the way that they treat this board like it's some group of anonymous people. They're people he appointed.
4: Right.
1: It's her name? Ingraham. And,
2: and Pam Bondi.
4: And Usha Vance.
0: Yes.
1: That's who these people are. A bunch of, and it shows you how little he cares about the Kennedy Center, because he doesn't let women be in charge of anything.
4: Yeah.
1: Like, that's not really.
0: Yeah.
1: So but I think that we have to refuse to do the things.
0: Yeah. I mean, Joyce Beatty was like, are we really doing this? This is the most unprofessional. They're just letting, you're right, Angela, they're letting him scream at her and call her names and whatever. And it's just,
1: we don't do that.
0: Yeah.
1: Okay, you don't do that. You're not gonna call somebody out by their name in front of me.
0: I mean, that I don't know if you saw a still shot of him screaming at Rachel Scott and lunging physically toward her.
1: Yeah, the lunge thing.
0: I mean, that's the face every woman who's ever been abused has seen. Imagine what he does in private.
1: And I'm like, and where there are other reporters there.
0: Yeah.
1: Like, where's the so-called collegial, you know, like, where is that?
0: Right. Yeah. Like, when he says, quiet, piggy, where are the male reporters that say that's not okay?
1: Yeah, it's just anybody in the room.
0: Yeah.
7: Yeah.
0: Yeah.
1: You know, like, and there's never any, and it's like, you know what, stop treating him. This is why he is who he is.
0: Yeah.
1: Because people have never held him accountable for what he says or does.
0: Yeah. Exactly. 29 minutes after the hour, Fridays with Frangela.
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0: Well, if you're a homeowner, you need to listen to this. 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
9: Hi, and welcome back. Just 856 days left to go in our countdown to liberty. Well, in case you missed it, J.D. Vance today is begging for two more years for the Republicans to solve all the problems they've caused in the last 2 years, so vote Republican. Meanwhile, John Kennedy, Representative John Kennedy, said, of course the Republicans could fix the problems in the economy, including inflation, if they wanted to. They just don't want to. Meanwhile, of course, Congress is out of session until after the midterm elections. And of course, we saw Senator Mitch McConnell being wheeled in to vote in the Senate. Donald Trump is out golfing. And folks, if you've ever seen the movie Idiocracy, I've often said that it shouldn't have been a documentary. But no, I rewatched a movie that I've liked since the 80s, and I'm pretty sure we're closer to They Live. Yes, that's right. I'm here to kick ass and chew bubble gum, and I'm all out of bubble gum. And Donald Trump, he may be that alien. Just figure it out. See you next time.
10: It's never been liberal versus conservative. It's always been aristocracy versus democracy. Look what they did with the mailing this week. They're trying everything they can to show that they are opposed to democracy and just all in favor of power. This has always been the struggle from the time this country began. It's never been liberal versus conservative. It's always been aristocracy versus democracy. The founders, for all their good points, thought only powerful white landowning men should be allowed to vote.
0: Yeah.
10: And it's been 150 years of that exact struggle.
0: Hey there, it's Stephanie Miller. Sexy Liberal is back for one night only. Trust me, you don't want to miss this one. I'm bringing the whole original crew, of course. John Fugelsang, Hal Sparks, Frangela, Big Laughs, Blunt Truths. Honestly, a little sanity for once. And we are not stopping there. Mark Hamill is joining us. Senator Adam Schiff and Glenn Kirshner from the Justice Matters podcast rounding out the lineup live on stage with us days before the midterms when we need this the most. Come laugh, come recharge. Leave ready to win for some sanity. Saturday, October 24th, 8 p.m., the Saban Theater in Beverly Hills. Seats are going fast. Grab a standard ticket to be in the room with us or go VIP for $200 and hang around after for a meet and greet. Meet me and the gang. Snap a photo. Say hey. Flying in for it, we've got a hotel near the Saban with a special rate for our people. One show, one night, let's get it right. Tickets at sexyliberal.com. Some of the proceeds go to getting out the vote. This is the midterm party. Do not miss it. Sexyliberal.com.
7: We're in the majority. Why are we whining about the SAVE Act? I voted for the SAVE Act two or three times, as many times as you want to put it on the floor. Senate's not going to pass it. But we won the elections. Why are we saying the elections were stolen if we won them all? We have a conservative majority in the Supreme Court. We have a Republican in the White House. We have a Republican majority here, a Republican majority in the Senate. We're complaining that the elections were stolen. And we are calling off Congress? Calling off Congress and we're in the majority? I would implore my Republican colleagues to take that up with our leadership. But I would implore all of us to take it up with the leadership. Why are we going to be denied a debate on whether this should be an impeachment or not?
0: Like, yeah. Thomas Massey, he was saying, Frangela, that Mike Johnson had them leave because he probably did a whip count and knew there were Republicans that were also going to vote for it, who were done with Hegseth.
2: Yeah, because you know why? If you put that vote on the floor, especially before the election, when people are being hurt by this war of choice, and you come home and you say, now vote for me, even though I voted for, I continue to support your economic pain. Yeah. People can't defend that. That's why Mike was like, put it down. You're eating a sandwich. Stop that. Don't put that next bite in your mouth. You got to go home. Go
3: closed
2: home.
3: Up. We closed.
2: We closed. Ain't
3: get
2: no more
3: get
2: government.
3: Your stuff. Putting a padlock on it. Let's go.
0: One more Thomas Massey on Hegseth. Representative Thomas Massey on Hegseth. Oh, okay.
4: Which one?
0: Nine.
4: Nine, okay. Mm-hmm. Sorry.
7: I introduced 8 articles of impeachment against Peter Brian Hegseth. Over there, they're leading a little fantasy. They call it the Department of War. You know, you can't rename things without Congress. Hell, you can't even rename a post office without us. You think you can rename the Department of Defense, the Department of War? Give me a break. But enjoy your little fantasy. It's the Department of Defense.
0: Yeah. I love Chris thought the one soundbite was about Kash Patel. We thought we have a new game show. Which Trump administration drunk? Hegseth? Patel?
4: Yeah.
0: Janine?
4: Couldn't tell.
0: Who? Or Brett Kavanaugh? Could
4: yeah.
0: be. Okay.
2: The liquor cabinet.
4: Yeah. Right. Oh.
0: Did you see?
4: Oh, crazy? That was good.
1: Crazy. Well, people say that. Yeah.
2: Yes.
1: Yeah.
2: What people call them. They call them the liquor cabinet.
0: By the way, did you see? So Nancy Mace, crazy Nancy Mace. Uh-huh. Oh, God bless her heart, as they say. She was like, got a show with Mehdi Hasan, and she was talking about some vote, and he goes, "Were you drunk?" And he. Apparently, even her own staff talks about her. She also said she doesn't know if she'll ever date again. Ooh, that seems like a loss to the male population there.
4: There goes my chances
1: I'm
4: with her.
1: I'm pretty sure there was a petition to get her to stop trying.
0: A reporter said, do guys send you, explicit imagery and stuff? And she said, sometimes, and that's nasty. Don't do that. Don't send me pics.
4: Oh, my God.
0: Don't send me pics. That's gross.
4: Who is sending Nancy Mace D pics?
2: Well,
0: in her defense, because she seems kind of hoary. Like, remember when she showed up at the prayer breakfast and talking about, I'm sorry I'm late. Her hair is all JBF. She's like, I'm sorry I'm late. My boyfriend was trying to do that. And we were just like, wow. This doesn't
1: that
0: seem
1: was in defense of her, too, which I find is hysterical.
4: Yeah.
0: All right, we're run by all lunatics. Let's go from drunks to heroin addicts now. Bobby Kennedy, did you see him? This little, anti-vaxxer conference, and he's like, the chemtrails are in bloom again. all kinds of other crazy nonsense. And someone posted, they're like, there are no children dying from vaccine injuries. Children are dying because they're not vaccinated. RFK is not telling the truth. I mean, it is just crazy town in every Yeah.
2: Yeah, and listening to him just go on and on, man, like, stop caring about the kids dying of measles. Don't look that way. Look over there. It was the most odd thing I've ever seen because he literally was telling people, don't care about children dying.
0: Yeah.
1: Yeah. Yeah. He doesn't.
0: Yeah.
1: Because his goal is to get rid of people he thinks are weak-gened.
0: I think he said something like, you know, we care about every child that dies of measles. I mean, they get all the publicity. Oh, yes, those publicity mongering measles kids.
1: Look at me. I'm dying.
0: Publicity whores.
1: I love Dana Bash when he said, you don't understand this because you're not a scientist. And she goes, you aren't either.
2: Yes. That was the best. You know, you don't see Dana Bash
1: you don't. her cockles get raised.
11: No, but that did it.
1: She's like,
0: Trish in South Carolina, you're on with Frangela. Hi, Trish. Or Trixie, Trixie, sorry. Go ahead.
12: Hi there.
0: Hi.
12: Stephanie, do you know how to make a Molotov cocktail?
0: No.
12: You take one Pete Hegseth, shaken and stirred, and stick a tampon in his butt.
1: That'll do it. Light it up.
0: Did you hear that Cash Patel is at the bar having a Moscow Mule, and then he also ordered a drink? Hey!
1: Hey!
0: Well,
1: he's not going to participate in your dirty lies.
2: To Angela V. Shelton's point, she said yesterday on The Final Word, hold, let's pump the brakes on the prostitution and bestiality. Are you telling me that we ain't got no more best and brightest that have not been through these situations?
1: Well, really?
2: Really? We have a bigger problem.
0: And it's also, you know, lost in the bestiality is the prostitution and stealing from your employer. Like, those are not disqualifiers to be an FBI agent.
1: I feel like they should be disqualifiers for a lot of things.
11: We got 300 million people in this country, and you're telling me
1: there are no
11: that we can't find any.
1: Left.
11: Right.
1: And look, we have scraped the bottom of the barrel on people who have not had sex with animals.
0: That whole exchange with Senator Kennedy was just, it's like both sides of the bestiality is like both those sides, the animal
1: Senator
0: too.
1: Senator Cornbone, like, yeah.
0: But
1: Senator Cornbone was very confused.
0: Is there a large percentage of people that have been victims of bestiality? Like,
1: yeah.
0: I just accidentally get by a horse or something?
1: I got 1,000 applications in my office right now.
0: Yeah.
2: And I told Angela yesterday, they almost got me because I was like, victims of bestiality? What is that? And I almost put it in Google.
11: Oh,
2: and
11: no.
2: My fingers were touching the keyboard, and I was like, no, don't do that.
1: My algorithm will be messed up.
11: Yeah, it will. For years.
2: My eyes will never be right.
0: My girlfriend grew up a serious equestrian. I should ask her, was it Equus up in the barn, like, all the time? Equus
11: without the eye stabbing.
0: Well, yeah, but, like... Well, I ask because, you know, Bonnie, my Shorty, you know, she's a very persistent kisser, you know. So,
1: yes.
0: You know, even if you keep your lips together, she sometimes slips it in. And so I don't know if that makes me a victim of bestiality.
1: Yes, it does, Stephanie. Now, thankfully, you can be in the FBI.
0: Yeah, because, and so many
1: other
0: reasons.
1: There was a time when you wouldn't have been able to, but no more. You're free, girl. Fly. Please don't touch the birds unless they let you.
0: Okay. Claire in Texas, an update on voter registration. Hi, Claire. You're on with Frangela.
13: Yeah. Frances, Angela, hello.
2: Hi, Claire.
1: Hello. Okay. Oh, it's Claire from Book Club.
13: We broke the Secretary of State's website with people checking for their voter registration.
11: Wow.
2: Yes.
0: Ooh, nice.
13: Yep.
1: That is awesome.
13: Everybody in the state looking to see if they're part of that 1.2 million. The site never worked well, and nobody can find themselves on it. It's awful. But you can go to your local county website, and you pop right up, and it'll tell you the same thing. But it is so freaking funny because these people say, I can't find myself. I can't find myself.
0: Yeah.
13: And then I look it up on the county. I say, here you are. You're just fine.
0: Yeah.
13: But
0: Claire, we're getting lots of reports of people getting knocked off the rolls in Texas. We have always said it. It's not a red state. It's a voter suppression state. So check and recheck your registration, right?
13: Yeah, right. And the other thing is that 1.2 million is not people knocked off. They've been suspended because mail got returned to the elections or whatever. For some reason, the county thinks they need to verify your address because if you don't live here anymore, they don't need you. So, you know,
0: let me
13: that's
0: ask
13: all
0: you.
13: It is. And you just have to go vote.
0: Yeah, Claire, let me ask you something, too. I am so impressed with this how am I saying it right? Hinojosa.
1: Hinojosa?
0: Yeah, Hinojosa. Because I know there's been a lot of, there's been a lot of, you know, focus on the Tallarico race, and he's extended his lead to 6 points. Oh, fingers crossed over Paxton. But Democratic State Representative Gina Hinojosa now leads Greg Abbott by 4 points. That is a big deal in Texas, isn't it?
13: I'm loving it. Gina is amazing.
0: She seems great.
13: Together in the back row because they bad kids.
11: Yeah, she was on with Morning Joe this morning, yeah. And I loved her.
14: I watched her.
11: Yeah.
0: She's very impressive. Claire, keep up. Let's go. Blue Tsunami, Texas, you can do it this time. We were also talking Florida State Representative Angie Nixon. Have you been following her?
14: Yes.
0: It's, you know, because they always say shock poll, but this one, I guess, really is for Florida. She was not supposed to win her primary against Alex Vindman, who outspent her over tenfold. She had national name recognition. She was not, you know, all the pundits say she's not supposed to win. She's in a dead heat. She's tied with this corrupt, like, former AG, right? Ashley Moody. Mm-hmm. And Republicans hold an advantage of more than 1.5 million registered voters over Democrats in Florida. So something is happening. Your favorite biscuit maker, Byron Donalds, also in a statistical tie with David Jolly. So interesting.
1: Come on now, y'all.
14: Yeah.
1: David Jolly versus, come on now.
2: You know, she is speaking truth to insanity. And you can't outspend sanity. Okay, when people are sitting here right now today, diesel is $9.99 in San Diego.
0: Yeah.
2: All right.
0: Yeah.
2: People see it. I don't care how much the president of the United States wants to try to convince us we're living in a golden age. Your pockets are empty.
0: I mean,
2: your tank is empty, and it's begging for money.
0: This warms my cockles. New Fox News poll shows a whopping 24-point shift away from the GOP on inflation since 2022. I mean, we have all the makings of a blue tsunami if we just turn out, if we just, you know, don't get happy, as Bob Seska says, right?
1: Yes. You have to vote. I can't, Stephanie. I don't know what y'all going to do if I find out people didn't vote.
2: I just found out that Tennessee is one of the biggest non-voting states. There are more people in that state who are non-registered voters than there are registered Democrats and Republicans. So
1: that's
2: the reason,
1: where the Democrats should
0: be. Yeah.
2: That's right. The reasons the Republicans are continuously running that state is because no one votes.
0: Yeah. Well, and also, boy, right on cue, it's like, oh, some left-wing somebody said something. And, you know, blah, blah, blah. So this was, we'll talk about Hassan Piker, but this is Kyle Kalinske on that.
15: You have the Republican account on Twitter is saying every Democrat needs to come out and disavow what Hassan Piker said. Excuse me, you are the Republican Party. Leading your party right now is a pedophile, rapist, con man, terrorist, fascist. How about you shut the up about everything forever? You're the assholes that are building concentration camps in this country. You're the assholes that are leading the terrorism campaign the world over. You're the assholes that are threatening Greenland and Panama and Cuba and Mexico and Canada and waging an illegal war against Iran, a country that didn't attack us. I mean, you have got to be kidding me with this bull.
0: Okay.
1: I would not say
0: a candidate to say it quite like that, but his thoughts are well taken. I mean, here's the problem. I guess the latest thing he said is pound for pound, the U.S. commits more terrorism than Al-Qaeda. Just don't say America. It's Trump. If you want to talk about, you know, war crimes in Iran and, you know, extrajudicial killings in the, you know, where is it? Which C am I talking about? But you know what I mean? When you put it America, of course it's going to.
1: Yes.
0: And then I don't know what was the other thing he said? I don't. So anyway, that's the list.
1: He's sloppy.
0: Yeah.
1: His problem is he's incredibly sloppy. But also, I'm trying to understand why we have to. He's not the Democratic Party. He'll be the first person to tell you that. He's not a spokesperson for it. He's not a representative of it. He's been elected to nothing. Why do we feel the need to defend, justify, distance ourselves from people who we are not with?
0: Yeah.
2: You know, nobody elected Hassan Piker.
0: Yeah.
2: Anything. He's not running.
0: Like every member of the Democratic Party has to own everything, every Twitch or streamer.
2: No.
0: Or whatever says,
2: I will not be lectured to about morality and what you should with a group of people where they are continually surrounded by white supremacists or they are them.
0: Yeah.
2: I mean,
0: you can talk about the Trump administration and the UN saying these are war crimes, bombing Iranian schoolgirls and, you know, the extrajudicial killings in the sea and all that, you know, but when you say
1: he's
0: America,
1: sloppy and provocative.
0: Yeah,
1: he says provocative things because his job is to get people to tune into his site, and so he is. He is, and Look, he's not looking for a nuanced discussion of the history of U.S. intervention around the world.
16: Right.
1: That's not what he's looking for. What he's looking for is more viewers and more subscribers. And he's, and I think he's a dedicated, at this point, it seems like he's trying to be an activist.
0: And I would say, don't fall into this. I mean, both sides do it. Because if you want to talk about the Iraq war, you're correct. When you're, when you want to talk about Republicans getting us into unnecessary legal wars, including this one in Iran, and is that terrorism, that's a discussion to be had. But don't say America, because not under Democratic presidents, right?
1: Well, I mean, and that's, but that, again, that's not a sentence that's meant to start meaningful conversation.
16: Right.
1: Yeah. It's a sentence that's meant to ignite people's feelings around an issue.
16: Right.
1: And so I don't understand why it's like, I don't feel the need to disavow anything that other comedians have said.
16: Yeah.
1: Like, I don't, you know what I mean? Like, in terms of that kind of an issue, like, I just don't go or participate. Like, if you don't like Hassan Piker, don't go to his speeches.
0: Well, it's, you've talked about, it's like when, oh, this black person said this one thing. What do you think about that? Like, what? None of us should own anything that's like, you know, one person said that happens to be in our group, right?
1: I'm like, release the Epstein files.
0: Yeah,
1: please.
0: There you
1: look,
0: go.
1: I'm just seriously, every time they say that, go, release the Epstein files.
11: Yeah.
0: Mm-hmm. Yep. 50,
1: period.
0: Yep. 50 minutes after the hour. This portion of the
11: show. Right. I went back and watched the video of his, what he said.
0: Yeah.
11: There was nothing anti-Semitic. It was against the government of Israel. Absolutely.
0: Yeah. Yes. Yeah.
11: But there was nothing anti-Semitic.
0: Which Hillary, we just played audio. Right. I think she threaded that needle beautifully.
11: Mm-hmm.
0: For someone that's been called a neoliberal or, a, you know, whatever. Yeah. McLemore coming off tour was the promoter's decision. Sharon said it was not mine. McLemore's contract for the tour was with the promoter, not me. That appears to corroborate both McLemore and Robert Kraft's version of events. Kyle Kalinske had some thoughts on this, Carlos. Hang on one sec.
15: We have the threat of freedom of speech from billionaires, from the Epstein class, from corporations, from assholes like Robert Kraft. Why should McLemore not be able to take a stage because your f***ing, 80-some-odd-year-old Zionist feelings got hurt? F*** you and f*** your f***ing feelings. You're just a pervert billionaire. Okay, he's standing up against little babies being blown up. And you're such a f***ing petty little narcissistic selfish-ass authoritarian bitch. You can't handle it.
11: Wow.
0: Maybe he'll get the opening spot.
11: Yeah.
17: Wow. No notes. You know, I guess... Kraft was trying to massage the answer. You see what I did there?
11: Hey, yeah. I see what you did.
17: It's very dangerous when something that is innocuous as that statement, as wanting peace between people.
0: Yeah.
17: Yes, we're not saying that everybody on any side are complete angels. Obviously, there's been conflict going on in that region for thousands of years.
0: Yes, I've been accused of being on Hamas's side when I say anything about anything.
11: I know.
0: But it's very dangerous.
17: It is very dangerous when private businesses shut down free speech. And again, there's these comedians online that pretend to champion free speech, and they're nowhere to be heard from.
0: Yeah.
17: Every comic, regardless of your political stance, should say, this is dangerous. When somebody can say something as innocuous as that, free Palestine at a concert, which they're saying in Israel by Israeli Jews are marching and saying probably the same thing, if not the exact same thing.
0: And Carlos,
17: I don't see how it could be viewed in the context that Kraft thinks it is.
0: Yeah. And also, once again, just how out of step this administration is with the public. Trump administration is prepping $2.8 billion taxpayer-funded bomb sale to Israel. I mean... This is the deal would be the largest single sale of the devastating 2,000-pound bombs in the last few years. It would be paid for with cash from, of course, American taxpayers.
17: Even Tucker Carlson was posting about that. The size of these 2,000-pound bombs, way more power than Hiroshima on some of the heat index, the heat of the sun. It's gone unchecked. And Jimmy Carter wrote the book in 1978, I believe, called Peace, Not Apartheid. And I don't view Jimmy Carter as somebody that I guess Robert Kraft would not allow Jimmy Carter in his stadium. Had Jimmy Carter said that now?
0: Yeah. Do we?
17: This is how far we've come.
0: Can we find that Hillary Clinton thing about Israel? We'll see if we have it. But I just thought she shredded the meme. Just saying, I love Israel. I hate Netanyahu and his policies, just like I love America. I hate Trump and his policies, period.
17: Just like, wasn't he in trouble before October 7th, Netanyahu?
0: Oh, yeah.
17: There was huge protests. He was about to lose the election.
0: Yeah.
17: And yeah.
0: And then he
17: exactly.
0: ignored the warning.
17: You can stand with
0: the
17: people. You can stand against the government like we do here. We love America. Right. We don't like MAGA. It's pretty easy to separate.
0: Yep. You said it beautifully. Republicans are awful and Jesus hates them. I think
17: yes.
0: that's...
17: Well, Jesus came to me last night. And as according to many people, unfortunately, Mehdi Hassan, you can't prove that it didn't happen. So Jesus did come to me and tell me that he hates Republicans.
0: All right. We just were saying, I have a ridiculous religious stack now. It's not religion, Carlos. It's the people that misuse it, I guess, whether it's Islam or Christianity.
17: But that sounds like guns.
0: So
17: it sounds
0: Deputy,
17: like guns. Yeah, it sounds like guns aren't the problem. It's
16: came
17: the people
16: out
17: who
16: in
17: use
16: the Israeli
17: it's the guns,
16: press.
17: It's the religion. Where, sorry.
0: What's happening? Sorry.
16: Netanyahu had been literally...
0: Okay, all right, hang on, not now.
16: By...
11: Hold on.
0: Sorry. Wow.
17: I'm pushing back a little bit.
0: A little cacophony there. Yeah. Hang on. So I was trying to bring up this story. Deputy Secretary of State Chris Landau hit the cancel button on a U.S. exhibit featuring a bucking bull because he feared it was too similar to Baal. Am I saying that right? The pagan... God associated with satanic rituals, child sacrifice, and the dead sex criminal Jeffrey Epstein. A reporter wrote that Landau stopped the bull, which was slated to represent the American West.
18: Steffi.
0: Steffi. Yeah. It is the Stephanie Miller Show. Monday, we have Rude Pundit and Pastor John Pavlovitz us then. Fridays with Frangela. Frangela, I want to save this story for you because I just want to get your take. But I'm tired. Disrespect for Kamala Harris. I just had to Google it. I forgot. Third highest votes of any presidential candidate in history. If she wants to run again, she well can run again. I'm tired of like the hand wringing and the I mean, look, every time I see Hillary speak, I'm like, oh my God, she would have been an amazing president. But it just that to me is the misogyny part where they're all like, oh well, she can't run again because she lost. I mean, even though she won the popular vote against Trump. But so Gavin Newsom was asked if he would run. Mm-hmm. He said, I would not run if she ran, which I don't know, I'm gonna take him at his word that I think that shows respect for her. He said, I don't know if she runs, we'll see. I wouldn't run if she ran. Why would I wouldn't do that to her. I wouldn't do it to me. I wouldn't waste everyone's time who needs that. First of all, electorally, it's a gift from God for everybody else. They would enjoy the hell out of it. Mutual assured destruction. It serves no greater good. Why would I do this if I wasn't trying to serve some greater good? That would be no upside to that. So then he was asked about like, oh, well, what? Sorry, my killer robot is FaceTiming me again to see what's a good time to kill me. So anyway, he said that the case would be, oh, well, she didn't win before, blah, blah, blah. That would be the case you'd make. That's objectively true, but I know what that means. I know her base of supporters. I know her friends. The Venn diagram that is pure crossover. I mean, I think he may be referring to polling right now, and I know it's stupid early, but shows her way ahead of him and everybody else. But I'm just curious your thoughts on all that.
19: You know what? Kamala gets to do what Kamala wants to do.
0: Right.
20: I'm more concerned with what these white educated ladies are going to do.
19: Yeah.
0: Yeah.
20: Need them to get correct.
19: Yeah.
20: What it does to you. It makes you, sigh.
19: Like, it's typical. They're going to do what they do. If they want more messed up country, they're going to have
20: it.
19: If they want more less autonomy over their bodies and their world, they'll have it. They'll vote for it. Yeah. I can't stop them.
0: Yeah. Yeah. I know I'm supposed to be in charge of white ladies who are dead inside, but speaking of which, Laura Ingraham. She told viewers that many Republicans in Congress want their own party to lose the midterm, so they're not expected to pass bills supported by Trump. I swear to God, oftentimes, Fringe, I think they may hate him more than we do, or as much as, right?
11: They're the ones saddled with him.
0: Yeah.
20: Well, they chose him.
11: Yeah.
20: I can't care. I have to believe that is their agenda.
0: Yeah.
20: Yep. Because they have done everything they can to make it possible.
0: Yeah.
20: So I'm not going to rob them of their agency and their personal power, which is they are bigots.
11: Yeah.
20: This isn't a disease in their party. It is their party.
0: Frangela, final word, idiot of the week, YouTube, go do it. We love you, Frangela.

0: I'm Rick Smith, and this is Labor History in 2.
1: On this day in labor history, the year was 1895. That was the day that Booker T. Washington delivered what came to be known as the Atlanta Compromise Speech, which outlined his vision for race relations and black labor in the South. Washington was the founder of the Tuskegee Normal and Industrial Institute, a college designed to train black students for careers in teaching, farming, and other trades. Washington was invited to give an address to the Cotton States and International Exposition in Atlanta. It was the first time that a black man was asked to speak before a black and white Southern audience. In his speech, he urged Southern landowners and business leaders to employ black labor over European immigrants. He said, quote, "To those of the white race who look to the incoming of those of foreign birth and strange tongue and habits for the prosperity of the South, were I permitted, I would repeat what I say to my own race. Cast down your bucket where you are." He continued, "Cast it down among those people who have, without strikes and labor wars, tilled your fields, cleared your forests, built your railroads and cities, and brought forth treasures from the bowels of the earth and helped make possible this magnificent representation of the progress of the South." His speech outlined a plan for gradual black economic advancement. He declared, quote, "Agitation of questions of social equality is the extremist folly." Other black leaders, most notably W.E. Du Bois, rejected Booker T. Washington's idea of gradual advancement. Instead, Du Bois fought racial discrimination through the legal system and helped to found the National Association for the Advancement of Colored People, the NAACP.
0: Labor History in 2 brought to you by the Illinois Labor History Society and The Rick Smith Show.
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5: Oil analysts say the crisis is now here.
6: A federal appeals court has dealt a major blow to a federal mandate keeping the J.H. Campbell coal plant in West Olive online.
5: Victory for things that breathe in Michigan. Plus,
7: since the start of the conflict in the Strait of Hormuz, imported fossil fuels cost us an additional 90 billion euros.
5: EU Commission chief calls for rapid electrification of Europe.
3: 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I'm Brad Friedman.
5: And I'm Desi Doyen.
3: Stand by for 6 minutes of independent green news, politics, analysis, and snarky comment.
8: Thank God we have President Trump with some common sense on energy.
3: thank God. Chris Wright, Energy Secretary, you nailed that one. This is your Green News Report. Okay, Desi Doyen, if there's one thing I think about when I think of Donald Trump and energy, it's common sense. What do you have for us today?
5: Well, first, oil industry analysts are sounding increasingly freaked out over the escalating Iran war in the Middle East.
3: Huh.
5: On Wednesday, Saudi Arabia, after drone attacks on its oil export infrastructure, canceled its oil shipments to Europe.
3: Uh-oh.
5: Until at least November, raising the prospect of a severe energy crisis with global implications. Oil giant Shell warned that global energy markets face an extended period of tight supply and price volatility, which is weakening the oil industry's ability to adapt to and offset supply disruptions from the Middle East, underscoring the inherent vulnerability of the world's dependence on fossil fuels.
3: And all thanks to the common sense of Donald Trump.
5: In Europe, European Commission President Ursula von der Leyen used part of her annual State of the European Union address on Wednesday to look at those vulnerabilities and other existential threats to Europe. On climate and energy, von der Leyen unveiled a series of proposals to tackle skyrocketing oil and gas prices caused by the Iran war and to build resilience to accelerating climate impacts in the wake of relentless, deadly, record-shattering heat waves, wildfires, and floods this summer that exposed the vulnerability of Europe's infrastructure. Noting that the EU's rapid expansion of solar energy has helped to offset soaring oil and gas costs, von der Leyen called for accelerating the EU's energy transition.
7: So we need to double down on our affordable and homegrown clean energy. For this independence, we need to electrify Europe. We must invest faster. We must speed up grid connection. We must develop storage. In short, let's make Europe's future electric. This is a must.
5: In science, a major new scientific study calculates that the Earth has lost more than 12 trillion tons of ice from Greenland and Antarctica since 1979, enough ice to cover the entire continental United States 5 feet deep.
3: 12 trillion tons.
5: Yes.
3: I'd love to bury the U.S. 5 feet deep at this point.
5: The researchers warn that the rate of ice melt from Greenland and Antarctica has increased each decade due to human-caused climate change driven by the burning of fossil fuels. The accelerated melt is primarily due to warming ocean waters eroding the ice sheets from below rather than surface melting, and that is bad news for rising sea levels.
3: Actually, it's good news for rising sea levels, it's terrible news for us.
5: Good point. In Congress, Republicans in the House and Senate are moving quickly to push through a bill to give fossil fuel companies immunity from climate lawsuits, continuing their efforts to shield the fossil fuel industry from legal liability for its role in unleashing the heat-trapping gases that are driving deadly record-setting disasters in the U.S. and across the planet. In other news, the Trump administration has blocked $25 million in already approved funding for the National Park System, halting more than 130 maintenance projects in parks across the country. Meanwhile, the administration has diverted more than $300 million in national park revenue to build Trump's vanity projects.
3: Well, it's just common sense.
5: Finally, in better news, on Friday, a federal appeals court struck down a Trump administration order that forced a polluting 70-year-old coal plant in Michigan to stay open long past its scheduled retirement date, costing ratepayers more than $250 million. The court ruled that the administration's order was an unlawful, unjustified abuse of emergency authority.
3: For much more on all of these stories and the ones we couldn't get to today, check out our website at greennews.bradblog.com. I'm Brad Friedman.
5: And I'm Desi Doyen.
3: And this has been your Green News Report. It might sound

They sing to the beat of the native drum, Titlia and a mellow steel guitar. She'll be coming around the old

0: so glad you went there, and I know you'll agree that everybody should see Hula Baloo right now.
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3: I always start with I'm sorry, I apologize for that. I know several months ago I said, damn, I got to stop saying And I guess vocal habits once ingrained are very difficult to get rid of. Don't you agree? Never mind. I thought today, or this evening, on the podcast, I might talk about some foreign stuff that's going on, whether it relates directly to the filthy bastard who runs this country or not. The Jerusalem Post had a very brief little mention this morning about the toilet rat.

End quote. Do I want to go in and annihilate them? Jesus fucking Christ. This guy? The toilet rat, according to the Jerusalem Post, also discussed his upcoming meeting with the leaders of Saudi Arabia, the United Arab Emirates, Qatar, Bahrain, Kuwait, and Oman. He said he wants to, quote, find out where they are and how they're doing. Jesus, they're being bombed, you dumb fucker, because of your disruption. Oh, never mind. And then Trump added, we've been very protective of them. Madness. I mean, really, madness. Crazy. He also told Axios, apparently, that not one ship has reached Iran since the start of the U.S. naval blockade in the Strait of Hormuz. He said that the U.S. is in direct contact with the regime, the Iranians, and he further claims they still want to make a deal. This miserable bastard. And as you know, the war criminal and beast from hell who is the leader of Israel, Benjamin Netanyahu, he has an upcoming visit to New York. And the toilet rat told Axios that he may meet with Netanyahu. I guess if Netanyahu brings him a lot of money, he'll meet with him. Jesus Christ, the corruption is just neck deep in this country right now. And not just here. I mean, Russia, Iran, Israel. What else was it? Oh, yeah, South Korea told Trump to fuck off, too, when Trump apparently was trying to negotiate a secret deal where the South Koreans would send troops to, or if not send troops, would do something militarily to support Trump's murder spree in Iran. And the president of South Korea more or less told him no. Now, it's common knowledge that the North Koreans have been sending actual troops to Russia to be murdered by the dumb bastards going into war against Ukraine. I mean, if anybody should understand the resistance that people who live in a country will put up when they're invaded, the North Koreans should. Look what they survived. The common knowledge is that North Korea, during our war crimes there in 1950 and 51, I guess in 52, our war crimes there included dropping more bombs on North Korea than all of the bombs we dropped on our adversaries, including the nuclear bombs during World War II. Which, as I pointed out before, it goes a long way in explaining why the North Koreans have a visceral, cellular disgust for us. Where was I? I digress. Anyway, the South Koreans will not be helping the toilet rat in his murder spree. Russia. Today, Friday, Russia began their comical 3 days of voting. Yeah, they still have the form, just there's no substance to it. This is what Trump wants for us. But 3 days of voting, this will be Russia's first parliamentary election since the invasion of Iran. And there is virtually no opposition, of course, to Putin and his political party. So the election is certain to secure Putin's political control over that sad country. According to the AP, authorities spread the election over the weekend, Friday, Saturday, and Sunday, as a way to boost turnout. There are 111 million eligible voters, and they even allowed electronic balloting. The Russians are so, the communists, the fascist religious pigs who run Russia are so progressive, aren't they? Electronic voting.

The leadership in the Kremlin wants the parliamentary election to underscore public support for the war crimes and the slaughter that Putin has gotten his country involved in where it concerns Ukraine. And he also, Putin, this sorry sick fucker, is also counting that on the fact that the election would give a veneer of legitimacy to what he's done. And also, another aim of this so-called election in Russia is to avoid any political risks for Putin by stamping out even the slightest sign of dissent. Well, the dissent doesn't have a chance to make itself known. The dissenters in Russia usually wind up committing suicide or ingesting poison or jumping out of a 20-story building windows or disappearing or, you know. The dissenters in Russia are just not very good at taking care of themselves, are they? So Putin, the other night, he was on Russian television and he told the listeners, quote, "Your choice and resolve will once again demonstrate that millions of people stand behind our fighters, that we are a united people, bound by shared values, historical memory, and love for the motherland," end quote. Now, of course, all of that is utter and absolute bullshit, what Putin really is saying. If you don't support me, someone will probably try to assassinate me, because I know that a lot of people in my country, and you are my country, would like to fucking kill me. That's understandable, I guess. But you're not going to kill me. What you're going to do is participate in this bullshit charade where you're going to go to the polls and, quote, vote, end quote. And there's nobody else on the ballots but me. So I expect 100% victory. Oh, and by the way, P.S., my comrades, fuck you. Jesus. Russian state news agencies reported that Vlad voted online today, and the state news agency, I guess that would be Pravda or TASS, I don't even know who's there anymore, but that news agency released a video of Putin sitting in front of a computer screen. Well, there you go. There's the proof that he voted. I wonder who he voted for. Who do you think he voted for, huh? Now, the main Kremlin party that is controlled by Putin, the same way the Republican Party is controlled by the toilet rat in this country, in Russia, it's called United Russia, is assured to retain its overwhelming control of the phony lower house of parliament in Russia, the Duma. Several smaller parties of the what is called in Russia, it's called the systemic opposition. These parties might as well not be there because they vote in sync with Putin on key issues, so they're expected to retain their presence. I mean, it's just bullshit. It's like it's something out of George Orwell. Now, in case you're interested, voters cast two separate ballots in this Russian election. And in so doing, they fill half of the Duma's 450 seats by selecting political parties listed on the ballot. And the rest are contested in single-seat constituencies, with voters choosing individual candidates. Doesn't this sound wonderful? I mean, it's just absolute democracy, right? Yes. Russia style. This is what the toilet rat wants in this country. So the AP that is still loose in Russia, they interviewed some people, voters, I guess citizens, about this. And the AP reports, well, one person they talked to is a guy named Dmitry Kirillin in Moscow. And this Russian citizen said that he would like
quote, to see some changes, to see a different party, end quote, at the helm. Whoa, Mr. Kirillin. Try not to jump out of a 20-story window now. And then there is somebody who lives in Moscow named Alexander Vertukin. He believed, quote, what united Russia and the communists are doing is quite sufficient. Their platforms cover everything, end quote, right? Communists. Communists? Nah, I don't think so. These are fascists. Come on, Alexander Vertukin. Wake up and smell the fucking poison. And then speaking at a Moscow polling station on Friday, AP ran into a pensioner named Galina Vavilova, and she said she thought ending the war in Ukraine, quote, is the main thing, of course. She said, quote, this is the most important thing right now. Everyone wants peace. That's what it comes down to, so that our guys are safe and sound, end quote. Galina, sorry, that's not going to happen. Putin is a murderous fucker, just like Netanyahu and Trump. Putin doesn't give a goddamn how many Russian soldiers, sailors, airmen, whatever, civilians are murdered. He doesn't care. He wants Ukraine. And if all of you have to die for him to get it, that's just like Trump. There was another pensioner at this polling station, according to the AP, Ludmila Kalinina. Ludmila wished for life, quote, to stabilize for the better and for an end to the big divide between the ultra-rich and the extremely poor, because after all, many people don't live a very sweet life. Oh, you sweet thing. Many people don't live a very sweet life. Whew. Well, Ludmila, no chance of things changing. And then there was a 72-year-old professor that was interviewed by the AP, a guy named Vladimir Chubarov. And he expressed hope, quote, for all the important initiatives our government is undertaking to succeed and, of course, for victory, end quote. Well, Vladimir, you're probably going to get the People's Award or something for making that statement for the world to read. The only registered political entity that dares to criticize the war is the liberal Yabloko party. And that was eliminated from the ballot last month by the Russian Supreme Court. Of course, Trump would like to see the American Supreme Court to model itself after the Russian Supreme Court. And anyway, the liberal Yabloko party only has a few dozen candidates in those single constituency races I mentioned. Most of the voting in Russia is for the party. Some of the voting is for the single issue or single constituency races, they call them. And in additionally, some anti-war politicians prior to the election, that is ongoing today, tomorrow, and Sunday, those politicians have been put in prison or forced to flee ahead of the voting. Trump wants that, too. He wants to do that to the Democrats. As he goes, did you know there's a B on the end of the word dumb? Nobody knows that. This son of a bitch. So this election that is has begun earlier today, it follows a summer of Ukraine's long-range drone strikes on Russia's oil refineries. And that triggered a widespread nationwide in Russia fuel crisis. Also, warehouses belonging to online retailers. There's one there called Wildberries and another one called Ozon. What did I just call them? The online retailers. Jesus, I have a hard time focusing, don't I? But they're like huge Amazon centers for distribution, only they're in Russia and they're called Wildberries. They also were attacked. And the damage done to those warehouses
has made the problems for the Russian economy worse and brought the war home for millions of Americans who were, I'm sorry, millions of Russians. There's not going to be too much difference soon, but brought the war home for millions of Russians who don't, unless they have family members who are being murdered or being killed in combat, the Russian people have no way of knowing what's really going on in this war crime committed by Vladimir Putin. There's no independent news source in Russia. Some news does make its way in through the internet or from tapes made outside Russia and taken into Russia so that peace groups and even regular citizens can hear how the rest of the world sees them. But what a shame for the Russian people. It's just heartbreaking. Moving right along, how about Germany? Did you hear what happened in Germany? Jesus Christ, for the third time in the past, 120 years, it looks like the Germans are about, no, I'm being very unfair here, but if the party, this right-wing neo-Nazi party called the Alternative for Germany, the initials are AFD, Alternative for Germany. This is a far-right neo-Nazi party that won a recent election in a small eastern state in Germany, and it plans a cultural overhaul. Here we go. That has gotten some comparisons to actions taken during Germany's Nazi past. Cultural overhaul. That will mean death to the Jews, death to the gays, death to the liberals, death to the artists, death to the writers and dancers, death to the musicians, death to everyone who doesn't goose step to Alternative for Germany, AFD. Now, this election took place in the state of Saxony-Anhalt. And the arts community in that state is preparing to fight for its survival. If, now this is not, you know, they haven't won outright. They're not going to govern the state of Saxony-Anhalt unless it's able to form a coalition government with smaller parties and in that manner take power. However, according to New York Times, artistic directors in institutions across that state, Saxony-Anhalt, many of which depend on government funding, are trying to mobilize to defy what the AFD has in its plans. The AFD wants more patriotic arts programming. Huh? That sounds familiar, doesn't it? Russia, China, Nazi Germany, patriotic arts, goddammit. Boy. Now, both sides in this particular state in Germany agree that decisions that are going to be made about this neo-Nazi party go beyond the local state. The AFD has put the cultural overhaul at the center of its plans to transform Saxony-Anhalt and the rest of the country. Of course, just like Adolf did, right? The election platform of this party pledged to push artistic institutions to celebrate pre-war German history, break from the influence of multiculturalism, and end Germany's guilt complex about its Nazi past. Guilt complex about the responsibility for the direct death of 6 or 7 million Jews. Who knows how many gays, liberals, communists, people with physical challenges, how many of those people were destroyed? And then, of course, beyond the borders of Germany, the 70 or 80 million additional human beings who were destroyed by the German war machine
But the AfD wants the people of Germany to get over it. Come on, that was 80 years ago. Jesus Christ. Oh, I found this kind of interesting as a sidebar to this article in the Times. The AfD has also talked some bad shit about the Bauhaus. That was the highly influential design school in the state that was once shuttered by the Nazis. That art approach or design approach, from the movies that we've seen, it was sort of an avant-garde style and international outlook. And it was under the Nazis, and once again it's being seen as a threat to traditional German identity. And the Nazis used their opposition to the Bauhaus design movement. That was their shorthand for Jewish and communist influence. It's very easy, isn't it, if you want to go after a certain segment of your population. Look what the Nazis did to the Jews, but also look in this country what the white insane fuckers did to black people in this country. Marijuana, the demon Negroes are pushing it onto little innocent white girls. I mean, the similarities. Oh, Jesus, why even get into this? Well, this chapter of the AfD in the state where they have won a plurality, not a majority, has been classified as a right-wing extremist party by German federal intelligence. And that party's lead candidate in this state in Germany has said he cannot presume to judge if the Holocaust was humanity's worst crime. He just can't bring himself to figure it out. Oh, my. So that's Germany. What have I covered so far? I got Russia elections that are this weekend. The rise of neo-Nazism really rises. Now, oh, by the way, this state, Saxony-Anhalt, where the Nazis won, it is in the former East Germany. And those folks, those poor folks, have still not recovered, apparently, from their dominance by the Soviet Union after World War II, where in East Germany, as you know, because we've all seen the movies, we've all seen the depictions of what really went on in East Germany, and the Stasi, the secret police, and the Berlin Wall, and all of this stuff, we know how sick and fucked up and demented and Orwellian, if you will, the Soviets were to the German people who were caught in East Germany. And as a result of that, I really, truly believe that particular segment of the German population is still suffering from not just learned helplessness, but learned insanity that was imposed on them by their Soviet overlords. You think? All right. I'll be back after the break. I hope you'll still be here. I'm Mike Malloy.

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0: From Company Housing. Wiggins helped set up a tent city. On June 7th, sheriff's deputies attacked strikers who marched to Lori Mill to call out remaining workers. The police arrived at the tent colony later that evening to disarm them, and Gastonia's police chief wound up dead. Immediately, more than 70 textile union members and leaders were rounded up and arrested. 16 stood trial for the murder of Chief Adderholt. The Anti-Union Committee of 100 smashed up the NTWU headquarters in Gastonia and Bessemer City. They kidnapped, beat, and threatened to kill several union members. The rampage continued as SCAB forces moved on to Charlotte to raid the offices of the International Labor Defense, who had handled the strikers' case. 5 days into the terror, Wiggins was killed on her way to a union solidarity rally. Outrage over her murder forced mill owners to improve conditions and wages. But the fight to organize would continue for years. For more information, go to laborhistoryin2.com, like us on Facebook, follow us on Twitter at laborhistoryin2.
8: In honor of Labor Day, we're looking at the powerful connection between work and healthcare in America, and what it means for workers when their health coverage depends on their jobs. 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I'm your host, Brenda Gazar. My guest is Mark Dudzik, a longtime union organizer and labor activist. 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
8: Mark remembers being in Baltimore when Bethlehem Steel went bankrupt. 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But losing a job isn't the only time that connection between employment and healthcare becomes especially powerful. There's also the moment workers decide whether to strike.
9: You go on strike, you lose your healthcare. 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
8: Get the full Code Wax story on ProgressiveVoices.com and on the PV app. Catch all our episodes by subscribing to Code Wax wherever you find your podcasts. 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
10: All right, moving right along here. Let's see, we've taken a quick look at the Russian elections this weekend and the rise of the German Nazis as a result of election last week. What else? Oh, yes. How about Iran? If you remember, back at the beginning of this year and at the end of 2025, the Iranian people were trying to do something about the religious monsters who run their country, these fucking ayatollahs with their twisted Islam. And thousands of people were shot dead in the street by the Republican Guard, aptly named, that now control Iran, thanks to Donald Trump. Well, earlier today, and keep in mind this is, five time zones away, but hundreds of thousands of Iranians, this is according to the Associated Press, and they were there, hundreds of thousands of Iranians rallied in a government-organized show of defiance after months of war, and these people were pledging their readiness to take up arms in the biggest demonstration of its kind since the United States and Israel attacked last February. So the toilet rat, this fucking bum Trump, and this murderous beast, Netanyahu, what they have done where it concerns the Middle East is strengthen Iran to the point where, short of nuclear annihilation, this is just my 10-cent opinion, Iran can't be stopped or defeated. I don't know what their ambition might be, but one thing they are apparently hell-bent on doing is controlling the Strait of Hormuz. That never was an issue before until this filthy goddamn Trump did what he did. Anyway, Iran's government, these religious nut bastards, have rallied the people, and the leadership there is stressing national unity, even as and this is not difficult to do because the economy in Iran is going right down the toilet because of the U.S. naval blockade of Iranian ports and new sanctions imposed on Iran by the toilet rat. And on Friday, earlier today, it claimed another attack on a tanker in the Strait of Hormuz. Iran did, and we all know about the Strait of Hormuz now, the key waterway that has been at issue since the start of this shit by Trump. So anyway, continuing this, because I found this sadly interesting, you know, when your captive people rally to support the dictatorship, the religious dictatorship that runs a country, it's a clear indication that something horrible has occurred to make people decide to come out by the hundreds of thousands in support of their oppressor. So estimates varied on the number of people volunteering to receive military training and defend the country. And in an effort described as Janfadeh-e-Iran, or I guess that translates from the Persian to ones who sacrificed their lives for Iran. Now, there's a picture online that I saw, people marching through downtown Tehran in combat uniform, carrying flags, lots of them, lots of people, lots of flags, as onlookers, lots of them, along the sides of the streets, cheered them on. So for days now, state media in Iran has encouraged Iranians to join this campaign. The message coming from the government of Iran says that training with assault rifles would begin soon. These volunteers apparently would be considered an additional layer of security to the Revolutionary Guard and the Basij militia, which I guess is a secondary force of fighters in Iran. But the Basij militia has played a key role in killing Iranian citizens, quashing these anti-government protests. But Trump has done something that political scientists tell you is a very common thing to have done. Trump united the people under the control of the regime that tortures them, but Trump's actions have united them to fight Trump. And in the process, strengthening this extreme right-wing government of Iran that is not going to compromise. Can I make that statement so definitively? Of course. You want a quick example? How about the communists in Vietnam back when it was a communist country? Revolutionary Guard in Tehran, the chief of that, told the state broadcaster that over 600,000 people had registered to participate, and 1 million were expected to take part in the training. And this morning, the state broadcaster estimated over 300,000 people were on the streets. Now, do you want to believe that? Take it at face value? Question it? Say it's bullshit? It doesn't matter how we interpret it, does it? What matters is how the Iranian people interpret these reports. And the new head of this militia, the Basij, declared in a speech as the rally began that the volunteers will be ready for, quote, full-fledged defense, end quote. And he said that similar rallies are going to take place in other Iranian cities very soon this week. And this man, I think his name is pronounced Hossein Taib, he said the new trainees will make, his words, a nightmare for Iran's enemies. I'm sure if Israeli or American troops decide to invade Iran, I hate to use this term because it's overworked, but it will be a bloodbath. Some participants in these demonstrations stomped and burned flags of the United States and Israel. And other demonstrators chanted something that has been chanted in that country ever since when? Well, ever since we forced the Iranians to accept the Shah of Iran back in 1954, after we removed the elected leader of that country. And they were shouting, death to America, death to Israel. Yeah, that's been going on, those kinds of shouts and chants for a long time, huh? Then we have a man named Marzi Afaghi, 24 years old. I'm sorry, it's a woman. She attended the rally with her toddler and her husband, and she said this, quote, I am here to tell Trump that we Iranians have no fear about his threats against our homeland. No one in history could invade Iran and remain here. End quote. Whoa. The reason I was surprised that it's a woman being quoted, because, you know, the what is expected of women in these Islamic insane states, almost as bad as what is expected of Orthodox Jewish women in enclaves of ultra-Orthodox Jews in Israel, in this country, well, in every country, really. But anyway, this rally that the AP reported on was a chance to for Iran anyway to show off military hardware. They were showing anti-aircraft batteries were on display. Female Revolutionary Guard members in black headscarves sat with truck-mounted machine guns. Yeah. And the Revolutionary Guard, or Republican Guard, I guess it goes by either name, it displayed drones that had been used against ships in the Strait, where Iran's attacks and threats have affected the shipments of oil, as we all know, to the rest of the world. Iran issued a statement. The government of Iran then issued a statement that said it had attacked an oil tanker, the Trend, is the name of it, for what it called, what Iran called, an illegal attempt to pass through the strait. The UK Maritime Trade Operations Center said a tanker was hit by a projectile, sparking a fire on board that was extinguished. Oh, well, joy. Friday's events, this huge demonstration, is suggesting, according to the people who are evaluating all this, it's suggesting that the hardliners among Iran's leadership will be much more prepared to suppress any further demonstrations against the theocracy that runs that country. That's another thing this goddamn useless Donald Trump has done. What he has done that is affecting so much of, call it what you want, global order, relationships, trade agreements, scientific cooperation, Trump has destroyed it. Just absolutely pulled the pants off his large ass and shit all over it. Why does he do this? What kind of a pleasure does he get in doing this? Well, when I shared with you that letter signed by 36 medical experts about Trump's descent into madness, they made it very clear why he does it. If you remember in January, shortly before the toilet rat said, "We're coming to save you, Iranian people." Shortly before that, Iran had to deal with some of its largest nationwide protests in history against the theocracy that runs it. And it started as if you remember what happened in Syria all those years ago when farmers approached the leadership of Syria and said, look, you know, climate change is affecting our ability to grow crops. We need some assistance from the government. And the ruling family in Syria opened fire on them. And the result of that was the complete destruction of one of the oldest civilizations on Earth. Well, in Iran, the demonstrations back in January in Iran began over the same idea, a struggling economy, and then it turned to wider grievances, which is what usually happens. It happened in Syria. So Iranian activists who, by activists, I mean people who would like to see the theocracy destroyed, they said the crackdown killed over 7,000 people and saw tens of thousands of people imprisoned. In May, Iranian government officials said more than 30 million people in Iran, which, you know, their total population is around 90 million. But in May, the government said 30 million people had volunteered via an online forum or at public gatherings to lay down their lives for the theocracy. And the Associated Press adds they could not independently confirm that. Well, do you believe that? 30 million people? Sure. I mean, the Islamic religion is one of the religions to me, in my limited understanding. What the fuck do I know? But in my limited understanding, Islam is one of the few, if not the only religion, that convinces its adherents that it's honorable to fucking just go die for Islam. You know, I don't think the Jews do that. I don't think the Christians, the Hindus, you know, but Islam, it inculcates that bullshit into the minds of the little kids from early on. And if you remember a couple of decades ago, the suicide bombers, they were dying for Islam. Whether it was blowing up buildings in lower Manhattan or committing acts of suicide in the Middle East, it's a sick fucking religion. It's the sickest as far as I'm concerned, because it celebrates and encourages people to load up their person with bombs and go someplace and blow everything up, which turns them into little pieces of bone and flesh. Christ. Oh, I hate religion. Venezuela. How about Venezuela? Well, senior U.S. officials, this is according to the Washington Post, senior U.S. officials intervened in an international criminal investigation by senior U.S. officials, I mean Trump thugs. They stopped an international criminal investigation into a Venezuelan businessman who was enlisted by the Trump administration to help get control over Venezuela's government and oil industries, according to two people familiar with the matter. U.S. officials lobbied to resolve this case in Switzerland, where I guess it was before an international court, to resolve it in a way that would avoid criminal charges and end travel restrictions against a British-based businessman, Alejandro Betancourt. Alejandro Betancourt. And U.S. officials have not acted on a Swiss arrest warrant against him, according to these people who spoke on the condition of anonymity, blah, blah, blah, blah, blah, blah, blah. So instead, the United States, Trump, has allowed Betancourt to enter this country repeatedly for meetings with the toilet rat. Betancourt, in the past, has faced multiple investigations, according to the Washington Post, in Switzerland, Spain, and the United States into money laundering, including whether he had a role in a loan arrangement that the U.S. prosecutors say embezzled more than $1 billion from Venezuela's state-owned oil company. Now, when Trump found out about that, he almost lost his shit. He is the only one in his rat-filled mind to have the authority and the power to embezzle $1 billion from Venezuela's oil industry. How dare this Betancourt? Now, Betancourt was arrested twice in Britain in 2025, first after Spain issued a warrant. Now, there's a point in my telling all of this, so just hold on. Spain issued a warrant in a related money laundering investigation, and this past November, at Switzerland's request, he was arrested. And for months, Betancourt was barred from leaving the United Kingdom as authorities there considered whether or not to extradite him to Switzerland. This guy really, you know, he's an international thug, the type that the toilet rat Donald Trump and his corrupt, filthy family, who's grabbing and snatching everything they can with both hands, really admire. Betancourt has not been charged in the United States. Now, his attorney in the United States previously has denied Betancourt has done anything wrong. This attorney, John Sayles, said, quote, "My client denies any wrongdoing." Yeah, he said that to the Miami Herald in a piece in that paper a few years back about his connection to a Justice Department investigation. They were looking at this son of a bitch, but that's all gone. So weeks after the U.S. military, led by the filthy pig Donald Trump, captured Nicolas Maduro, another thug, the Venezuelan president. Well, senior U.S. officials who work for Trump began lobbying Swiss officials to resolve their case against Betancourt. They want to get it over with. Now, Betancourt, whose company is the second largest private oil producer in Venezuela, is now a key intermediary between the United States and Venezuela, including the acting president there, Ms. Delcy Rodriguez. This article goes on and on and on about this criminal son of a bitch. But what the bottom line here is the Trump administration, which means Trump and Kushner and Trump's corrupt fucking sons, they want him to be in charge of everything having to do with the Venezuelan economy so that they, the Trump criminal enterprise, can get a piece of the action. Jesus Christ. Well, Betancourt's role as a key U.S. partner in Venezuela's oil industry is just the latest example of the corruption of the Trump administration's deal-making in Venezuela, not to mention all the other countries where Trump and his criminal sons and son-in-law have been cutting deals, just snatching and grabbing fistfuls of money every place they can. Jesus Christ. Well, what? The U.S. Justice Department has declined to comment on Betancourt, but the Justice Department, under this corrupt little fucker Todd Blanche, did issue a statement. It said, quote, "We cannot comment on ongoing investigations." The statement went on to say this: however, it is not uncommon for multiple jurisdictions to be conducting investigations into the same individual at the same time, including the United States and foreign countries. And when that happens, there are often competing requests for assistance that have to be evaluated in the normal course. End quote. Yeah. Well, with the backing of Donald Trump and this corrupt U.S. government, Betancourt's business in Venezuela, of course, is expected to flourish, and it will. One Venezuelan, I have no idea who it is. It may be made up, but I don't think the Washington Post would make this statement up. But this person said, quote, "Betancourt is effectively to become the big oligarch in Venezuela." Notice the use of that term, oligarch. That's the same definition of the person who provided Donald Trump Jr. and his new wife with their lavish party on a couple of private islands in the Bahamas. Notice how small these circles of corruption are when you consider Russia, U.S., and Israel. Just consider them. And a friend of mine who happens to be Jewish the other night, she told me that what began the corruption in Israel was the arrival in that country of so many Russian Jews who were fleeing Russia, well, fleeing the Soviet Union, but then also Russia. But they brought with them the criminal mindset that they were using in Russia in order to survive. Now, what all that means, I have no idea, but that's what I've been told. So I do know that I don't think any of the leadership in Israel is Sephardic Jews. They're all Ashkenazi, which is, interpret that any way you want, European, Asian. I'm not talking about South Asia, Central Asia. I'm talking about Kazakhstan and, you know, the stands. But what do I know? All I know is what people tell me or what I read. I have no idea what's true anymore. You ever get to that point where you stop and you think, what the fuck? I don't know what to believe anymore. I don't know who is telling me the truth, who is telling me bullshit, how much of it is AI, how much of it is government propaganda. And I don't know about you, but sometimes I start to feel like I'm slowly sinking into quicksand. Invisible, viscous quicksand that's just pulling me down to the point where I'm going to suffocate. You ever feel that way? Nah. Oh, my goodness. And so it goes. This has been, for me and for you, I'm sure, for everybody, just another nasty week. I wish they would stop. You know what I'm saying? I just wish the nasty weeks would stop. Would it be nice to experience peace, quietude, be able to take a walk and enjoy everything instead of not? Oh, boy. All right. Well, thank you very much for tuning in this week, as you have. I appreciate it. Please go to MikeMalloy.com when you have a chance this weekend and make a contribution to keep us going. We really need your help. All right. Unless you're a subscriber or patron, I will see you Monday. Everybody else, the little bits that I do over the weekend will be coming your way. Take care. Keep it lit. I'm Mike Malloy. And yes, do have a great weekend, Kevin Kinney, wherever you are.

0: I'm Rick Smith.
1: I know you. You're one of those people that if you see a friend, a family member, or even a perfect stranger struggling, you're the first one to help, whatever it takes. But when it comes to you, well, life has taught you to just tough it out. Well, guess what? You can't help anyone if your glass is empty. And if you care about them, you'd help yourself too. 988 is not just for those in crisis. It's also for those brave enough to ask for help. Here to listen anytime, any reason. 988 Oregon.
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Here to set you free. How you doing? I'm Leslie Marshall. Welcome or welcome back. Only true democracy. Hello and talk. I was going to say, and I can't talk today. Too much coffee. So much going on in the world, in our nation. It just is so fast paced, changing minute to minute. And I'm so glad to have with us today Alex Reyes. Alex is director of civil, women's, and human rights for the 63 unions and 15 million members of the AFL-CIO. Now, in his position, he works to protect these rights, expand opportunity, and ensure that every worker, regardless of race, gender, or background, has a voice on the job. Check out all the information on the AFL-CIO. 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Or maybe you'd say, hey, how do we unionize where I work? The website for the AFL-CIO is aflcio.org. 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On Facebook, Instagram, and X, their handle, follow them there, is at aflcio. Civil rights history is labor history. And right

0: director of civil, women's, and human rights for those 63 unions and 15 million members at the AFL-CIO, Alex Reyes. Would you like me to call you Mr. Reyes, Alex, or Director Reyes, whichever you prefer?
1: Please, please, Leslie, call me Alex. Happy to
0: oh,
1: be
0: good.
1: Here.
0: I'm with you, and I like that too. I'm always on a first name basis when I feel a kinship, and I really do feel a kinship with those of you at the AFL-CIO, not just because I'm good friends with your president and adore her and all that the AFL-CIO is doing, but each of you just have such a huge job to do, and when you have this added chaos and these added attacks, it's just more difficult. But you, Alex, have said that civil rights history is labor history. You have said that both are not just under attack, are under a coordinated attack. Can you tell our viewers and our listeners what you mean by that?
1: Absolutely, Leslie. The history of civil rights and the history of labor rights have a family relationship. We don't need to go that much further back, but when people think about the civil rights movement, they think about Martin Luther King and the movement in the 60s. And in 1968, Martin Luther King's last on-the-ground stop was in Memphis to support the sanitation workers who were organizing in protest to working conditions of the men in that factory. They were dying and they were getting sick and were no longer able to work and support their families. And the right to organize and unionize put an exclamation point on that mark in history, because it officially unified the civil rights movement and the labor rights movement in a very explosive and public way. So today, what we're seeing is an attack across the board, not only in the labor space, but also in the civil rights space in a coordinated way. Every worker should have the right to organize, but that is what this administration is trying to demolish. Every worker should have the right to be able to bargain for the fair return of the capital of the labor that they create. And this administration is doing that at an exponential rate, whether through the institutions that support civil rights and labor rights across the federal government, or the policies that he puts forward to instruct the private sector to gut workers' rights and the backstop of worker protections across this country.
0: You know, I'm glad that you brought up, you know, when people think of civil rights, they do think, I think almost everybody right away, they think of Martin Luther King, right? And they think of the struggle of Black Americans, you know, against the oppression of the, you know, white establishment at the time. But civil rights is not just about color. And civil rights, it's not just about African Americans. So, you know, you pointed that out so well. You know, we all are entitled to civil rights. And, you know, it does break down along lines of color, but not just that, you know, gender, sexual orientation, and just like corporation versus worker, rich, you know, versus poor, the list goes on. The infrastructure is being weakened, right? So I'd like you to walk us through what's happening at agencies like the NLRB and the EEOC. And for listeners who may not follow these acronyms every day, what changes are you seeing and how does that affect working people in real life?
1: Absolutely, Leslie. As you mentioned, civil rights are for everyone, right? Civil rights apply anti-discrimination principles over race, over gender and sexual identity, over age, over language. And so that is something that affects us all one way, shape, or form. The some of the institutional attacks that I mentioned earlier apply in some of the most important worker rights and labor rights institutions in this country, which were also buoyed by the civil rights movement. That's we'll look at the EEOC, which has taken a turn to toward conservative civil rights. I don't know what that means, because there is no liberal or conservative civil rights. There are civil rights. It's the NLRB, which for the past year has had a has not had quorum, and so they already had a backlog, and now they have hundreds of cases of backlog to shuffle through. Then you have the DOJ Civil Rights Division, which is no longer pursuing cases of discrimination, and instead are

0: are fabricating cases of reverse discrimination. This is a institutionalized and coordinated effort to gut not only the core of civil rights, but the meaning of civil rights. Civil rights is about us all. Civil rights is about being a backstop over tyranny, over authoritarianism, so that when you work, where you work is protected and you are not discriminated against for your gender, for your race, for your language, or for your national orientation.
1: Yeah, and it's interesting when you talk about, you know, the reverse discrimination and, you know, fighting for that. You know, when you said instead of fighting for civil rights, I'm thinking they're dismantling more people's civil rights. But every time they dismantle a DEI program, it just assume anybody who's female or a person of color had to have been a DEI hire. Like none of us, you know, have the intelligence and the work experience to be the best for the job, despite our gender or the color of our skin. It's just crazy. Let's talk about, you know, who gets hit first, right? Because certainly, you know, there's an old, you know, hired last, fired first, right? Well, when enforcement systems are hollowed out, who does feel that first? And why do vulnerable workers often become the testing ground for not just that, but for broader rollbacks?
0: To answer that question, Leslie, who is feeling the brunt of our economy right now? Who is feeling the brunt of the actions of this administration and this cabinet every day? Are prices going down for folks? Are wages going up so that they can afford these higher prices? No, none of that is happening. And so when we look at who is on the front lines of the effects of poor economic policy, domestic policy, it is the worker. It is the working class. It is the working class family. And when we look further into that group, who has historically been marginalized? It is the working class folks who are people of color, who are women, who are new to this country and are contributing in various ways. But it's also the poor white worker in Appalachia or in our factories. And that is a issue that we have to understand. At any given point, when a policy is put forward, there are people who feel those effects. There's a saying that when the country catches a cold, poor Black communities catch pneumonia. It's because this is how the country has always worked. And civil rights laws and labor rights laws have been put in place in order to remedy that pneumonia and remedy that cold.
1: Is that music? Okay, my clock is off. We're going to take a break when we come back. Then we'll talk about democracy and worker power and a lot more regarding this with our guest, you know, from the AFL-CIO. Don't go away.
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12: 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He says active and retired workers suddenly faced the loss of health benefits, a shock that rippled beyond individual families into the surrounding community. 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

0: We are back. Who are we? I'm Leslie Marshall. 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Welcome or welcome back. And director of Civil, Women's, and Human Rights for the 63 unions and 15 million members of the AFL-CIO is director Alex Ryas. 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Alex, thank you for holding. Welcome back. We are talking about civil rights, we're talking about labor, and we're talking about coordinated attack. And it would seem, sadly, from our own government. I had wanted to ask you before I get into talks, I have a couple more questions on this, about democracy and worker power. You point to voting rights decisions, gerrymandering, even criminalization of protests or protesters. How do those broader civil rights issues connect directly to what happens within the workplace?
1: That's a great question, Leslie. The fundamental right of every American who's eligible to vote is to cast their vote and to be able to cast their vote knowing that their districts are free from discrimination. What we're seeing, in addition to all that we've discussed already about the dismantling of civil rights infrastructure, we are also seeing a dismantling of a core tenet of our foundational freedom, and that is the Voting Rights Act of 1965. We have a mid-decade redistricting race happening now from state to state, which is creating all kinds of chaos. And at the same time, in some states, like Texas and in Louisiana, there are cases before the Supreme Court that are challenging whether those redrawn maps are in violation of the Voting Rights Act, which protects against racial discrimination in the map drawing process. Mm-hmm. These are direct questions about whether we will have a democracy that's free of discrimination, and it changes the way that everyday voters use their voting right to put forward not only candidates, but positions and ideas that protect their workers' rights and their families in the workplace. And so that's how the two coincide. Also, a fundamental right is our freedom of association. And so when we can't get together and we can't coalesce together to speak, to use our voice, our First Amendment, right? That also limits our ability to galvanize our communities to engage in the practice of democracy. Democracy is about casting your ballot, but the practice of democracy is also what makes this country great. And those attacks on voting, redistricting, and on civil rights all come together to dismantle what is a core tenet and foundational premise, principle of our democracy.
0: You know, when you talk about civil rights being violated, I think a lot of people now think of ICE, right? They think of these raids. They think of the deportation efforts, the arrest of labor leaders and journalists. What kind of effect, because it's chilling, right? What kind of effect does this have on workers who might otherwise report wage theft, for instance, or discrimination or unsafe working conditions?
1: When there is a top-down quashing of fundamental rights, there is a chilling effect that goes across the country. When ICE is in town, the streets clear. When bosses quash the right to organize, people shrink. But what we're seeing with ICE and what we're seeing with workers being, with employers quashing workers' rights, we're seeing the will of the people coming together. ICE is being emboldened by Supreme Court rulings that allow for racial profiling to occur, where people of color are being plucked off the street without being able to identify themselves, without being able to show whether they are a citizen or not, and then being shipped away, states away, without due process, without a hearing, without an opportunity to be heard by the legal system. That is far beyond the pale. This is a destruction of our Fourth Amendment right and freedom of due process to be able to be heard and to be where we should be in the public. We have a right to be there, to walk in the street. I have a right to the skin that I'm born in, and I have a right not to be shipped miles and miles away without being able to be heard by our system. This is what is happening in the ICE scenario. But I want to connect to what is happening on the labor front, because the quashing that's happening is creating a mutual aid effect, where right now what we're seeing in the union movement is a spike in unionization of workers. 16.5 million workers unionized as of 2025. That is up 463,000 people.
0: It's the highest. That's your highest level in 16 years, isn't it?
1: 16 years, Leslie. 16 yeah. years. And this is what is amazing. But what we're also seeing is that when we were talking about who is the first in line to be hit, we're also seeing that while overall Black unionization is going up, women in the unionized membership is going down. We have to, whenever we're looking at the shore, take a look at what's happening with the sand, because everyone is affected. And we have to ensure that there is a backstop so that when our economy, when the shoreline rises on our economy, it is helping prop us all up and not sweeping some of us aside.
0: I also want to mention for people that Black workers have the highest unionization rate of any racial group. Unionization among workers of color, it's growing faster than among white workers. What is the AFL doing, the AFL-CIO, Alex, doing right now in real time to defend workers, whether in the courts, Know Your Rights training, or civil resistance efforts?
1: You said it, Leslie. We are doing all of the above. We are ensuring that from across our entire federation, that we are ensuring that there are up-to-date Know Your Rights trainings and opportunities, that there are materials so that folks can learn how to unionize if they're interested and connect in their local communities. Our federations are doing amazing, amazing work across the country, from state to state. In Minnesota, what is happening there is amazing, as unions and across our federation have been coming together in light of the immigration enforcement raids, but to come together in other ways to ensure that folks can connect to union members and leaders if they need to and want to build their community that way.
0: I thank you for being with us. I'd love to have you back on again. You're very passionate, and I love that. I agree with that passion, and I feel it. You know, I feel how hard you work for everyone there under your, control or leadership at the AFL-CIO. Alex Rios, Director of Civil, Women's, and Human Rights for the AFL-CIO, 63 unions, 15 million members. 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And their handle for following them on Facebook or Instagram or X is at AFL-CIO. I'm Leslie Marshall. Back in a moment. We got some Iran to talk about. Don't go away.
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14: President of Local 8149 of the Oil, Chemical, and Atomic Workers Union, now part of the Steelworkers, and a former national organizer of the Labor Party. In 2009, he co-founded the Labor Campaign for Single-Payer Healthcare and currently serves as its chair. I asked Mark what tying healthcare to employment often means for workers and their families.
15: You know, first of all, when you lose your job, you lose your health care. This is particularly significant when you have like mass layoffs and hundreds of workers lose their jobs at the same time.
14: Mark remembers being in Baltimore when Bethlehem Steel went bankrupt. He says active and retired workers suddenly faced the loss of health benefits, a shock that rippled beyond individual families into the surrounding community. But losing a job isn't the only time that connection between employment and healthcare becomes especially powerful. There's also the moment workers decide whether to strike.
15: You go on strike, you lose your healthcare. 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
0: Bloody Saturday, Sunday, Monday, and now Tuesday. I'm Leslie Marshall. Welcome or welcome back. Only True Democracy and Talk. I'm really excited to have our next guest. I'm very passionate, as so many people are worldwide, about what's taking place in our world and very concerned. Naveed Shah joins us. Naveed is political director at Common Defense. He's also a veteran of the U.S. Army in Operation Iraqi Freedom. Now, Common Defense is a veteran-led grassroots movement dedicated to protecting democracy, combating authoritarianism, and building a future where liberty and justice truly are for all. They represent the diversity of the military and are united by the oath that they swore to defend the Constitution from enemies, foreign and domestic. Their website at Common Defense is commondefense.us. Their handle on Blue Sky is at commondefense.bsky.social. Naveed Shah joins us, political director there. Naveed, thank you for taking the time. I know you've been busy, and I'm glad that you're gracing us with the second half of this hour on the program. Welcome.
16: Hi, Leslie. Thanks so much for having me.
0: Veterans, you know, I really haven't seen tons of veterans organizations, you know, high-fiving and thumbs up this. I think that most veterans are condemning this, and certainly the veterans affiliated with your organization, Common Defense, are condemning these U.S. strikes, on Iran. I don't understand. I mean, first of all, there's just so much here. Did not anyone in the United States advising the president, did anyone advising Netanyahu say, you know, you're putting your citizens in harm's way worldwide by doing this? You're poking the bear. This doesn't bring about freedom for the Iranian people. Women, you know, it's not like, oh, nobody can, just has to wear a hijab now in, you know, in Iran. I mean, the reasoning from this administration behind this is absolutely ridiculous. And then we found out from Marco Rubio, this was after 47 years of Bibi Netanyahu getting somebody in the United States at the helm to say, okay, I'll do it. And that was Donald Trump.
16: Yeah, I mean, when you look at this, the way this whole thing has originated, it's a mess from start to finish. And to hear Marco Rubio's remarks yesterday to say that we went in, it was a preemptive strike because we wanted to strike before Iran struck back because Israel struck. Like, the logic of this falls apart. It's like a wet paper bag. You can't even, like,
0: I'm going to hit you because he might hit you, and then you're going to hit him back, and you might hit me back. So I'm going to hit you now.
16: Right. It doesn't. Yeah, we're led by children. That's like schoolyard bullying behavior, or you know, I think kids in the schoolyard might be insulted by that actually, because they have more and more logic. It's really insane. The idea that we are going to get into this conflict and drag all of our troops and all the, you know, Americans that are in the region, not even to, you know, get into all the civilians that are in harm's way, because, you know, for no good reason, it's really a dangerous precedent to set.
0: When you look at these strikes, and you know, this administration saying we're going to be safer, we've lost six military members, and we'll talk later about the president's response or lack of caring about that. This is something we're seeing escalating. First of all, with your experience, you know, we're hearing like, you know, Iran's going to run out of juice any minute now with these missiles. Do you agree? Do you believe that?
16: No, I think actually the reporting that the Washington Post and others have done is that we are going to run out of juice before Iran does. I think the fact is that the interceptors that we develop and manufacture to fight back against the Shahed drones that Iran uses take a much longer, you know, runway to build and deliver to where they need to be than these drones that they have. They just have, you know, warehouses full of these drones so they can keep launching them. I think that's a real concern. And that's something that General Kane, the chairman of the Joint Chiefs of Staff, you know, brought up multiple times leading up to these strikes. So the fact that we're going into a situation ill-prepared really, again, reminds me of Iraq. When, you know, I served in Iraq in 2009 and 10 in the U.S. Army. In the early days of the war, back in 2003, and after that, the American troops were driving around in soft-bodied Humvees that had no armor. They had no armor for themselves, you know, or they had soft armor at best, and they were not prepared for the roadside bombs and the other things that they faced. It feels very much like the same situation. We're putting our military in harm's way, and we're not prepared to defend them. And in fact, we've already seen that these, you know, soldiers who were killed in Kuwait were in a unfortified bunker that did not have adequate protections against that missile that struck them, unfortunately.
0: Yeah, when you talk about, I mean, this is chaos. I mean, this is complete lack of preparation. Look, we certainly think it's disgusting when thousands of people, as they were slaughtered for simply protesting and, you know, crying out for their freedom. Sadly, we're seeing some of that here in the United States. But I mean, seriously, within hours of the Supreme Leader and 47 other people being taken out, the same regime put somebody in temporarily who actually is more anti-US and less of a moderate than the guy that was in place before. So let me ask you, as somebody, I'm assuming is Muslim by your name and also from our chat off the air, as somebody in your position at Common Defense, as somebody who is a veteran and has been to, you know, Iraq and has fought like, you know, a why are we here unnecessary war that, again, we don't like to call a war now or then. Based on a lie, now and then, weapons of mass destruction, then, now, oh, you know, they were going to build a nuclear, you know, bomb and, you know, the threat was imminent. No. You know, is this regime and the fact that the opposition leader, I think he's living a few miles from where I'm sitting here in Los Angeles, historically, there has never been a regime change that's been successful with just airstrikes, one, and two, don't the people need to do this? And have we really made it easier for the people to do this? Or have we just exchanged one devil for another?
16: Yeah, exactly. I mean, you can look at Iraq as the most recent example that there is not like a pro-Western, pro-U.S. government there, right? They tolerate America now because they kind of have to, but they're not going out of their way to do us any favors. And for us to do this, for try to attempt to decapitate the Iranian regime and expect the people to rise up and then just be, you know, pro-USA waving American flags in the streets, that's very unlikely to happen, unfortunately. And, you know, Iran is much bigger than Iraq. It's much more centrally located. It's a lot more of a powder keg. So we saw ISIS spring up after the, you know, de-Ba'athification of Iraq. What's going to happen in Iran? You know, we already know that the situation there is going to be volatile. And at this point, it's like, what are we expecting the Iranian people to do, to come out of hiding and go hold elections as missiles are still flying over their heads? Exactly. Like, it doesn't make any sense at all.
0: And you know, I know some people aren't going to like what I'm about to say, but I've just got to be honest. I think that we help terrorist organizations like Hezbollah when we do things like this, because I think when people, you know, see their daughters between 8 and 12 being buried today, as we saw this morning, the funerals of those little girls, when you see hospitals being bombed, you know, maybe you didn't chant death to America, but maybe you'll sign up now.
16: Yeah, exactly. I mean, that's exactly what happens when we go in and start dropping bombs indiscriminately. And whether it was us or Israel or whoever, the fact is these children were killed as a result of this war that we started. And that's the bottom line. It doesn't really matter who actually pulled the trigger. And the other part of this is that Trump and has already said that he wants to expand. He wants to eliminate all the Iranian proxies in the region, which, you know, includes Hezbollah and the Houthis and other militias that are in the region, like in Lebanon and Yemen and in Syria. So are we talking about escalating this conflict beyond Iran? Are we talking about doing this in a more concerted way? That's not going to be done with airstrikes, right? This is not going to just end up, you're not going to be able to eliminate those networks with just airstrikes. So what we're talking about here is potentially expanding this into a regional conflict, and with no end in sight.
0: Are you surprised that, you know, Saudi Arabia is like on the side of Israel with this, and that apparently, according to reports today, they're ready to launch against Iran? I mean, wouldn't the Muslim world be better, Arab and otherwise, in Muslim nations to band together?
16: You know, I think the fact is that all of those nations, you know, leading up to this, Qatar and the UAE and even Oman have been leading in these negotiations because they want to prevent this bloodshed, because they want to prevent this bloodshed in their own backyard. And, you know, they're defending themselves because I think the Iranians have launched drones and missiles at them. So they feel like they have to defend themselves. And that's why this conflict is so complicated. There's no, you know, right and wrong or good and bad or clear black and white in this situation. There is everyone just kind of out for themselves, and it's going to get, you know, worse before it gets better.
0: We're going to talk about casualties, the loss of life, and, you know, sadly, what looks like a predictable further loss of life. Naveed Shah is our guest political director at Common Defense. We'll be back with him and with you right after this.
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27: Earlier today, CENTCOM shared the news that three U.S. military service members have been killed in action. As one nation, we grieve for the true American patriots who have made the ultimate sacrifice for our nation, even as we continue the righteous mission for which they gave their lives. We pray for the full recovery of the wounded and send our immense love and eternal gratitude to the families of the fallen. And sadly, there will likely be more. Before it ends, that's the way it is. Likely be more.
0: And we are back with Naveed Shah, political director at Common Defense, also a veteran of the U.S. Army in Operation Iraqi Freedom. The website at Common Defense is commondefense.us, and please follow them on Blue Sky at commondefense.bsky.social. Naveed, thank you for holding. Welcome back. You're a veteran. How does that make you feel when you hear your president, the commander-in-chief, who makes these decisions for you and the men and women in the military, or that could be called up, that are in the ROTC, the National Guard, et cetera, how does that make you feel when you hear that last remark?
16: You know, somehow he has the ability to make even something that should be so solemn into, I don't know, almost a joke. It sounds worse coming from him than anything else. And the fact of the matter is here is he's getting on the mic and saying we expect more without ever explaining how we got into this mess in the first place. At least the Bush administration had the, you know, audacity to lie to us about why we were going to Iraq. At least they had the wherewithal to build a case for a year before they did it. This administration has not even attempted. They are using the same old kind of playbook to say that Iran was close to getting a nuclear weapon, even though we destroyed it, you know, in Operation Midnight Hammer. Now we're expecting more troops to lose their life. And I think part of that has to do with us being woofully unprepared. We veterans know what the cost is of war. It's not just in the resources and the money and the time that we have to spend, but it's in the loss of these troops that are out there serving the country.
0: Yeah, I mean, if you're in a warlike situation, you might lose your life, but there are different circumstances. And when you speak about Iraq, definitely different circumstance. Like you said, Bush made the case. He went to Congress. It may have been a lie. And sadly, many people in Congress bought the lie and voted for it. Going to point out Hillary Clinton did not. It's unconscionable to me that they're trying to say this isn't a war. And you know what? Within 24 hours of him saying there'll be more, there were, and they continue to be and will be and more hurt. And not just American lives, right? I mean, and not just American military. I mean, the lives of those little girls matter. You know, the lives of everybody being put in harm's way. And just Americans now being told, get out of these countries. We're not sending planes. We can't help you. You know, here's a phone number to call and nobody can get through. And they can't get out because the airspace is closed or the airports are closed in many of these countries. It is the definition of a cluster blank, right? Well, in response to these attacks, which were very reckless, Jose Vasquez, your executive director at Common Defense, had this to say. Veterans know what these reckless actions mean. Another forever war. We have seen how these escalations start. No imminent threat, no clear authorization for Congress, no plan for what comes next. We remember Iraq. We remember Afghanistan. Thousands of American service members killed, trillions spent, and entire regions destabilized. With this strike on Iran, civilians are now in harm's way. And the United States has been drawn into another costly, expensive, and potentially devastating war. This is the human cost of reckless decisions. Make no mistake, the American people do not want this war, and we will fight back against it every step of the way. Veterans know that diplomacy works. Congress must reassert its constitutional authority by passing the War Powers Resolution as soon as possible to stop this escalation immediately. Common Defense will continue organizing veterans across the country to oppose another endless war and defend our democracy at home. You were in Iraq. Naveed, how is this different? I mean, first of all, let's just say when people say, or he says it's like Venezuela. Venezuela has the same regime. It's still chaos. The people are still impoverished, hungry. Where's my health care? Afghanistan, the Taliban was gone. Now they're back. The people are not free. The women are not no longer oppressed. And in Iraq, I've seen people saying, look, Saddam Hussein was violent and I lived in fear, but at least I had food and health care.
16: Right.
0: It's terrible, right? It's almost like the devil you know. How is this with Iran different? Because I heard with Iran, it's worse, if not just for, geography, that, you know, where Iran's located, but what Iran has in its arsenal, literally, and then the climate of the people, you know, in Iran, you have what is it? 50% of its population is under 25, and most of them are unemployed and angry. And then on top of that, Iran's a much bigger country, right? Just in landmass than Iraq.
16: Right. Yeah. I mean, all of that is a real powder keg of a situation there, like you said. And we've seen this regime, like you said, the regime change does not work. Didn't work in Afghanistan, didn't really work in Iraq, didn't work in Venezuela, and it's not going to work here. It's not something you can do from the outside. I think someone made the analogy, about an egg. Like if you break an egg from the outside, it's to cook it. If you break it from the inside, it's when you give life. And the people of Iran need to do this organically. Like this is not something we can force. And to go back to your earlier point, you know, in Iraq and Afghanistan over the past 20 years of the global war on terror, we saw nearly 6,000 American troops were killed, $2 trillion spent, and we're right back to square one. You know, the Taliban's in charge of Afghanistan, Iraq is what it is, and we now are going to another war in the Middle East for American national security. When is it going to end? And that's why, you know, Common Defense has been fighting this campaign to end the forever wars for so long, because we know that these wars cost more in the amount of money and everything that we put into it, but they cost us right here at home. We have Americans here at home who can't afford their health care. They can't afford to put food on the table. They're losing their jobs to, you know, whether it's to AI or automation or whatever, and they're not able to take care of themselves. And instead of providing for our people here, we are spending, you know, going to end up spending millions and trillions of dollars in another reckless entanglement in the Middle East.
0: No, absolutely. You spoke to congressional authorization. How serious is the constitutional issue here? Because there are some people splitting hairs over that.
16: I mean, I think that the Constitution is pretty clear. The power to declare war resides in Congress. The president has the authority as commander-in-chief to provide defense when needed, in order to protect American lives. But going on the offense like he did in Iran just now requires congressional authorization. There's no there's no gray area here. You have a certain amount of time to even go on the defense. But even after that, you need to go back to Congress and ask for authorization. There's a reason we have checks and balances. The president is not a king who decides when we go to war. That's for Congress, the representatives of the people, to decide.
0: Yeah, absolutely. And you've described this conflict with Iran as a war of choice, right? A decision driven by political calculation rather than clear national defense needs. I mean, even Senator Ted Cruz, and I haven't seen him back off this, he recently acknowledged publicly that there was no indication Iran was anywhere close to acquiring nuclear weapons. We've seen the head of the UN say as such. We've said the head of the inspection, international inspection team say as much, and that's all within the past 24 hours. What does this discrepancy tell you about the justification for this war, and how do you assess the credibility of these national security claims compared to what you're hearing from military and veteran voices?
16: Yeah, I think the credibility is through the floor right now with these folks, because they said a few months ago in Operation Midnight Hammer that they will, be able to, they already knocked out Iran's nuclear capabilities. And now they're saying that we had to go to war because of Iran's nuclear capabilities. It doesn't make any sense. It doesn't add up. And I will also want to add, Leslie, too, that at the same time that they're doing this, they're sending our troops to war, inadequately prepared. They're also trying to cut benefits for our veterans right here at home. And so as our troops who have served for 20 plus years in Iraq and Afghanistan and 20 other countries around the world in the global war on terror came home and asked the VA and asked their government to provide for them, to take care of them after they served their country, now they're trying to cut the VA, trying to cut the benefits that the veterans have earned and the disability compensation that they deserve. And meanwhile, you're sending these troops in harm's way. What's going to happen when these troops come home from the Middle East again and say, I was injured in this war. I was injured in this conflict. I need my government to take care of me. Are we going to tell them that there's no VA benefits for them?
0: Right. You speak of cost, there's more than just cost, financial. I mean, there's long-term cost, PTSD, burn bit exposure, traumatic brain injuries. We're not prepared for that. You're looking at 5, 10, 20 years down the line. Very quickly, for active duty troops and veterans who are watching this unfold, who are listening to us right now and watching, what would you want them and their families to hear and to know from someone who's been there, from you?
16: What I would say to everybody who's watching and listening is contact your member of Congress and tell them to vote for this War Powers Resolution. They should be voting on it this week to let them know that you are watching them and expect that you will be holding them accountable. Because not only is this the right thing to do for the Constitution, for our country, but it's the right thing to do because attacking a country that was not a threat to us was just wrong. And it needs to be set right. And if we want to take care of the troops, it starts by not sending them into new forever wars that we have no business being in.
0: Yeah, and sadly, this looks like this is not going to be the few days or the 4 weeks that the president and this administration had hoped for. Once again, very, very, very poor planning and just disgusting that we're burying young men and women as a result, and little girls.
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Hey, y'all, this is Lee Atwater. That's right, Lee Atwater, the architect of the Southern strategy. 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

0: 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I'm Brad Friedman, your friendly investigative blogger, journalist, troublemaker, muckraker, and all-around swell fellow. Says me from bradblog.com. Welcome to the Bradcast. Delighted to have you all here. And yes, Todd Blanche, at least some of us are paying attention and spreading the word. Voters in the deep blue state of Delaware took to the polls on Tuesday this week for the final primary election of the year before the critical November 3rd midterms. We will, of course, have noteworthy results and or problem reports out of Delaware on tomorrow's broadcast. I'm happy to say I've heard of no problems of note so far in the tiny state.
1: Yay.
0: And we will. Hi, Desi Doyen.
1: Hi.
0: And we will be keeping eyes on things like Democratic Senator Chris Coons of Delaware and his bid to run for a third full term as U.S. Senator in the state after serving 2.5 terms previously. He first came to the U.S. Senate in 2010 in a special election when at the time he filled the seat vacated by then Vice President Joe Biden. Coons, by the way, is supported by the Democratic Party establishment. He's facing long shot challenges, however, from three challengers, one of whom is an AI designer. That could be interesting. An AI designer warning about the dangers of artificial intelligence and the need to regulate it. And another guy who formerly ran and lost for the U.S. Senate. He ran and lost back in 2024 as a Republican. But he has now changed his name, officially, I think, from Eric Hansen

0: offer after Election Day for late arriving ballots that are postmarked on or before Election Day. So they arrive on time, but they are postmarked too late to be counted thanks to the new restructuring of the post office in recent years. And thus our warnings, our pieces of advice for this year's general election, including if you must vote by mail, get your ballot into a mailbox at least 1 week before Election Day this year, which is November 3rd. That's a Tuesday. With the tip, by the way, that local post offices will manually postmark your ballot for free if you bring it on in and ask them to do so, and thus helping to avoid at least one hurdle that we reported on of so many ballots getting tossed during the primaries because the post office no longer postmarks mail when it arrives at the postmark at the post office. Instead, they wait until it reaches a regional hub, perhaps days after you actually mailed it. Of course, better yet, if you can, deliver your hand-marked paper ballot either to a drop box or a polling place, depending on what is allowed as per local laws in your local jurisdiction. That is much smarter than relying on the U.S. mail right now. Either way, make your plan to vote as early as you can. Even while I am not, in general, a great fan of early voting, this year, for various reasons we'll likely be discussing between now and November 3rd, voting early is, I think, a good idea this year.
1: Seems to be the safest choice, at least.
0: Well, largely. And, of course, do your part not only in voting, but perhaps working as a poll worker and helping your friends and family and neighbors do the same. Spread the word about these concerns and this advice that I'm trying to impart to you. It's also Voter Registration Day today. Happy Voter Registration Day, Desi Doyen.
1: Happy Hope Voter Registration Day to everybody.
0: There you go. And all of that, as I pointed out on yesterday's show, as we were at the time waiting then for the corrupt right-wing U.S. Supreme Court to make their ruling on Trump's unconstitutional attempt to order, with an executive order, to order the Postal Service to interfere with mail-in balloting, all of that was and is important to know about, no matter how Trump's Supreme Court eventually decided that particular case regarding Trump and the post office and the mail-in ballots. Those problems with the late ballots getting tossed is happening in a whole bunch of states. It had nothing to do with that unconstitutional executive order from Trump regarding mail-in ballots. That had all happened before the Supreme Court decided one way or another on that matter. Well, in fact, less than an hour or so after we got off the air from yesterday's show, the court came in with their ruling, and it is a good one for now. The court has blocked Donald Trump's use of an executive order to instruct the U.S. Postal Service to interfere in absentee voting. More on that ruling and responses to it a little bit later on today's show, along with a bit of a warning. In short, though, it was good news from the high court on Monday. I'll take it. But this thing, this critical election, and Donald Trump's continuing efforts to undermine it are not over, not by a long shot. More on that in a bit as well, along with Desi Doyen's latest Green News Report with a number of stories, one in particular that we didn't have nearly enough time to offer proper coverage to in our upcoming six-minute Green News Report. Actually, more than one story. So let me jump into a bit of context right now for both of those stories. First, as reported over at Yahoo News over the weekend, for a warehouse retailer famous for selling items in endless bulk, imposing strict purchasing limits is a massive red flag. But if you plan on doing a driveway oil change this weekend, you are in for severe sticker shock. Costco has officially started rationing its motor oil to combat a rapidly deteriorating global lubricant shortage. The days of grabbing cheap bulk oil are over, reports Yahoo.

0: Yahoo, a 10-quart box of Costco's store brand Kirkland Signature full synthetic motor oil, which historically retailed for a bargain basement $30 for 10 quarts, has now skyrocketed to nearly double that, to $58. And that number actually may be higher since this report originally came out a few days ago, as oil and diesel prices have been continuing to climb ever since in recent days.
1: Yes, definitely they have, because here in Los Angeles, the Costco gas has gone up just 10 cents over the last 48 hours.
0: Yeah, just the gas.
1: And it was 10 cents over the 48 hours before that.
0: And more concerningly, when it comes to this motor oil, according to this report, Costco has now implemented a strict 2 box per customer weekly limit, something that they never used to do. This specific shortage is deeply rooted in international conflict, the report notes. Modern synthetic motor oil relies heavily on Group 3 base oils. Historically, the U.S. imports nearly 44% of its Group 3 supply directly from three major Persian Gulf producers in Bahrain, in the United Arab Emirates, and in Qatar. But Donald Trump and his ongoing war with Iran, which is now spreading to other countries, that's causing a little problem. And along with the blockade of the Strait of Hormuz and now the shutdown of a critical overland Saudi pipeline and potential blockade on the Red Sea, which is separate from the Strait of Hormuz, all of that have effectively choked off these crucial exports from where we get nearly half of our Group 3 supply needed for motor oil. To compound the worsening supply chain disaster, the massive Pearl GTL facility in Qatar sustained heavy damage from Iranian airstrikes earlier this year, instantly crippling a major portion of global production for at least a year. But you should know it is not Donald Trump's own war causing all of these problems. And as both gasoline and especially diesel reach all-time record highs, it is not Donald Trump's war that's causing this, at least according to Donald Trump. It's actually, as he was kind enough to let us know, it's actually Ukraine President Vladimir Zelensky's fault for all of this, his fault for protecting his country from a 4-year invasion by their neighbor and apparently very close pal to Donald Trump, Russia's Vladimir Putin. It is not Trump's fault that the cost of your motor oil and gasoline and diesel and everything transported to market by diesel, like pretty much everything in your grocery store, is spiking. It's not his fault. Trump and his war and the near shutdown of shipping out of the Middle East thanks to his ill-considered war on Iran has nothing to do with it. It's not even Vladimir Putin's fault for invading Ukraine 4 years ago, now resulting in Ukraine shooting back and shutting down a number of oil refineries in Russia while Russia targets Ukrainian civilians in Kyiv. No, it's all Mr. Zelensky's fault for trying to protect his own country. As Trump made clear to reporters somewhere in Ireland, as Trump was taking care of the Iran war by enjoying the weekend with Natalie, watching a golf tournament, which you can sort of hear in the background of this clip at one of his golf properties in Ireland.
2: Mr. Zelensky has to do one thing. He has to stop knocking out diesel fuel in Russia. Let him go after targets, but not diesel fuel, because he's causing a shortage of diesel fuel. This isn't done by the Middle East. This is done by what's happening with Russia and Ukraine. So we spoke to Mr. Zelensky about it. There are plenty of other targets. Don't hit diesel fuel, because that's hurting the world. We don't want him to hit diesel fuel.
0: Right.
2: Diesel refineries.
0: Yeah, right. That's hurting Donald Trump. We don't care, if you need to actually go after refineries in Russia, because that's how you can actually hurt Russia. Just don't hurt Donald Trump and his election chances. This isn't about the Middle East. It's all about Russia and Ukraine. They're the ones causing the problems, and specifically Ukraine. Nothing to do with what may now be turning into an entire shutdown of pretty much all of the routes out of the oil-producing Gulf region. In response, not to Vladimir Putin, Vladimir Zelensky bombing Putin's refineries, but in response to Donald Trump's war on Iran. In the meantime, back here in the real world, the price of a barrel of Brent crude, the international benchmark for oil, that climbed another 2.5% on Tuesday, staying near its recent $110 mark. It was about $70 a barrel before the war, if you forgot. Before the Iran war, not Russia's war on Ukraine. Gasoline today still at its all-time high for the for this time of year. It was at $4.32 on average when I checked earlier today. That's up more than $1.30 from before the war. Obviously, that is much higher here in California, where stations around L.A. are advertising well over $6 a gallon, but Desi tells us you can find it at Costco for just under
1: About $5.89.
0: Beautiful. And diesel on Tuesday clocked in at nearly $6.30 a gallon. That is more than $2.50 higher than before Trump's war. And that is what is going to cost you in the grocery store, in case you're wondering. As you see prices continue to rise under Donald Trump as we get closer and closer to this year's elections. And by the way, that's the good fossil fuel related news this week, unfortunately. If you think the cost of our fossil fuel addiction is bad now, just you wait, because those costs do not even include the ones I was covering there, do not even include the health costs of what the Trump administration and its EPA decided to add to all of this on Monday. As the New York Times reported, the U.S. will no longer limit the planet warming pollution that power plants pump into the air while burning coal and gas, the administration announced on Monday. So no more limits at all on how much climate warming greenhouse gas emissions they can pump into the atmosphere, making both climate change and the health to human beings in this country and on this planet exponentially worse than it already is. The shift by the Environmental Protection Agency, announced on Monday as the time observes, completed the administration's erasure of the most consequential climate policies of President Joe Biden and Barack Obama. If the move survives expected legal challenges, it could also prevent future administrations from regulating greenhouse gas emissions from power plants. Desi Doyen, what's going on here? What does all of this actually mean to those of us just trying to survive and trying to help ensure that our kids and our grandkids are able to do the same? Is this as horrible as it appears to me?
1: Yes, I believe that it is. I mean, it is basically it's the next step in the Trump administration completely dismantling the very consequential climate policies of both President Biden and President Obama on behalf of the fossil fuel industry, oil, gas, and coal companies. So there were two rules, basically, that were announced on Monday. One was finalized. The other is proposed and will go through the process to be finalized later this year. The EPA took a two-pronged approach to getting rid of these greenhouse gas limits for power plants. First, it rescinded the Biden-era rule that required coal plants to eliminate nearly all of their planet-warming emissions by 2039 or shut down. The EPA, the Trump EPA, claimed that these regulations provide, quote, virtually no benefit. And then
0: by the way, there were ways, and they didn't have to do it until, what, 2039, was it? There were ways for these plants, even coal plants, to try to reduce the emissions, even natural gas plants to use different types of gases that would not release these kind of emissions.
1: Clean hydrogen and stuff.
0: Yeah.
1: But that would cost them money for that compliance, which the Biden administration estimated to be about $19 billion total.
0: Mm-hmm.
1: But the Trump administration EPA, of course, completely disagreed with that and said, oh, no, that's going to cost $300 billion to the industry.
0: But disagreed or made stuff up, basically.
1: Yeah, made stuff up as closely. So, but the other half of that, the second on the proposed rule, the Trump EPA argued that greenhouse gases from power plants do not endanger human health or the environment. And therefore, the EPA just simply does not have the legal authority to regulate these emissions under the Clean Air Act.
0: And this has been a fight for years, right, of the Clean Air Act. Whether, because the Clean Air Act basically says, and correct me here if I'm wrong, Clean Air Act basically says, if it is a pollutant in the air that harms the health, that endangers the health of human beings, then the EPA is allowed to regulate it. When they pass the law, they don't list every possible thing that the EPA might regulate. They just essentially say if it can harm the health of human beings, the EPA is allowed to regulate it under the Clean Air Act.
1: Right.
0: And it's a fight for years about that and whether carbon emissions and methane emissions, other greenhouse gases, whether those are actually dangerous or not. And out of the blue, now the Trump administration is saying, nope, those aren't harmful, therefore we don't need to regulate them, or we can't regulate them.
1: Right. That we can't. We're not allowed to. It's just simply outside the EPA authority. The endangerment finding is what it's specifically called, and that's the EPA's own scientific finding that, yes, indeed, climate change, greenhouse gas emissions are a danger to human health because of climate impacts, kind of obviously. And the Supreme Court, back in 2007, had a ruling that said if the EPA finds that climate change or emissions are a danger to human health, then it must regulate. There is not an option in there at all. But you're right. The Clean Air Act provides, it is open enough to provide for new things to be determined and decided without Congress having to spell each and every one of those out.
0: At least that's a theory, right? The Supreme Court has since
1: backed off on that, obviously.
0: Well, these are major questions. They invented this doctrine, the major questions doctrine. Well, we can regulate everything, but just not carbon.
1: Right.
0: That would be a major question. Congress has to ring in on that specifically. All right, continue.
1: Okay, so now power plants are the number two source of U.S. emissions, and vehicles are number one. The EPA already repealed the endangerment finding for cars and trucks, for emissions from cars and trucks. So what happened was on this one, there's a separate section of the Clean Air Act that deals with power plants. And so the EPA, the Trump EPA, went in and attacked the one that goes after power plants in this new proposal. So that's the second part of it. Now, of course, we have to point out that scientists say that the United States and all other nations must sharply cut our emissions to avoid the most devastating impacts of climate change. That is why this matters. Now, the second proposal, this is not the one that limits from existing coal plants and new gas powered plants. That's how that's the emissions rules that were pulled back by the Trump EPA.
0: Gotcha.
1: So this second one is the proposal. That's the one that withdraws the endangerment finding for power plants, and it would block future administrations from attempting to set any emission regulations under the Clean Air Act. So it's not just for today. It's also trying to prevent it from happening in the future
0: and
1: as well.
0: Let me ask, because I'm trying to figure out how this administration, this EPA, can stop a future administration, a future EPA, from acting on this. And essentially what they're saying is, this is not something that the Clean Air Act covers, therefore we can't cover it at all. Then a court challenge happens, and basically I think they're waiting for this to go to the Supreme Court.
1: Yeah, that seems to be the...
0: For the court to say, the Clean Air Act does not allow the regulation of carbon. If a new president or a new EPA or a new Congress wants to do something about it, they can pass a new law.
1: Right.
0: But unlike what we thought up until now, that the Clean Air Act would allow us to regulate pollutants in the air. No, when it comes to certain pollutants, those you got to go back to Congress for.
1: Right. Congress would basically, as I understand it, have to specifically say power plants have emissions and EPA is required to regulate them. So in the absence of that, then we have all of these shenanigans going through the courts. Yeah. And of course, with the right-wing supermajority on the U.S. Supreme Court, you know, and Justice Alito is heavily invested in the fossil fuel industry and does not recuse from those rulings. Mm-hmm. Yeah, that's where we get to, hey, it really does matter who is in Congress and who is the president, because they're the next stop for trying to address climate change.
0: Well, let me just jump in to say that when it comes to these, to what they're doing here, you had mentioned as that the Trump EPA had said that this would somehow save the industry $300 billion in costs. Well, in fact, and it would help, quote, unleash American energy. In fact, the rules targeted by Trump's EPA, the ones he's knocking down, in fact, could prevent an estimated 30,000 deaths, and they're not even considering that anymore in the costs of all of this. 30,000 deaths and $275 billion each year that they are in effect. Those are the costs of all of this that the administration decided is not as important as how much money the industry actually makes.
1: Right, because now the EPA has basically stopped estimating the public health benefits of reducing mm-hmm. pollution when they do these cost-benefit analyses. Then basically, if you find no benefits to the public, then it's all costs to the industry,
0: right.
1: And that's how they justify it. The EPA has basically lied. It denies the impacts that greenhouse gases from power plants actually have on the public. And that's
0: because they're pretending there's no cost to anybody.
1: Exactly.
0: It doesn't hurt anybody.
1: Exactly.
0: It's all a hoax. It's all just like climate change. It's all just like Joe Biden won the 2020 election. It's all a hoax. We can just imagine anything we don't like away. It'll all be fine. And as we're all looking around this summer, during this summer of climate chaos, I think, I hope, I pray all of us know better. And that we will vote that way this November, but we'll see. Let's take a quick break, a little bit more on all of that in our Green News Report at the end of the hour. But we will return to elections, just in case you'd like to cast a vote in response to any of this. After midterm vote-by-mail voters appear to have dodged a bullet this week at the Supreme Court, even if it almost certainly is not the last bullet that we will have to dodge, I'm afraid, between now and November 3rd. That's straight ahead on the broadcast. I'm Brad Friedman. Don't touch that dial.
1: 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And thanks.
0: Hey, this is Brad. 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

0: Welcome back. 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Yes, wait a minute, Mr. Postman. No, you don't get to undermine our elections. By the way, I mentioned before the break, Des, that it was voter registration day.
1: Yes.
0: As we go to air. But I was thinking, didn't we just have voter registration day just a few weeks ago?
1: No, what we had was the National Be a Poll Worker Day.
0: Ah, poll work, National Be a Poll Worker Day.
1: Yes, trying to encourage people to go out and help their local communities and be there. But, you know, when the good guys show up, it really helps to ensure a free and fair election.
0: Well, you know, like you always try to say on your Green News Report when it comes to Earth Day, really, every day is Be a Poll Worker Day and Voter Registration Day here on the Bradcast, it seems to me. Welcome back to it. Last Friday, we were still waiting on the U.S. Supreme Court to decide on whether Donald Trump had the power, the constitutional power, to order the U.S. Postal Service to decide essentially which voters could or could not vote by mail, a matter which is actually constitutionally left up to the states, not to the executive branch in any way, shape, or form. But with this U.S. Supreme Court, who knows what kind of things they might make up and pull out of their backsides. So last Friday, a major Florida county's mail-in ballot envelope design was almost rejected by the U.S. Postal Service, giving us an idea just what this rule could look like if it was deployed across the country. The county's mail ballot envelope design was almost rejected by the USPS for less than 0.02 of an inch. The mail ballot envelope design in Florida's Leon County, which includes the capital, the state capital of Tallahassee, used to be run by our friend, one of the greatest election officials in the nation, Ion Sancho. But the mail ballot that was designed there for use this year had placed the words "return service requested" 0.236 inches away from its election office's return address, when it, in fact, is supposed to be 0.25 inches. Not 0.236, but 0.25 inch this new rule promulgated by the post office at the order of Donald Trump earlier this year. This led the post office to reject that envelope on September 2nd, according to the Tallahassee Democrat. The county's supervisor of elections, Mark Early, called it, quote, ridiculous. After Early's office filed an appeal, the envelope design was eventually accepted as the state of Florida had apparently chosen or considered using this new rule that was created by the USPS at the order of Trump. But for whatever reason, in this case, Leon County was let off the hook, even though we're talking about less than 0.02 of an inch would have disqualified all of their ballots. Quote, after several requests to postal employees, Early told the paper on Friday last week, I was granted a temporary certification for my envelopes in case the rule goes into full effect. If the rule does not go into effect, he said, then my envelopes are completely fine. So either way, we are good to go this election, he said. The egregious rejection raises questions about how mail-in ballots would have been handled across the country had the high court not decided the way that they thankfully did late on Monday, as Trump's executive order faced legal challenges from multiple states and municipalities, including some led by Republicans, as well as by voting rights organizations like the League of Women Voters. Quote, the chaos factor is the real problem, said Early last week. He had also joined the court challenges to all of this. He said, quote, I've had voters tell me I don't trust anything anymore, so I'm just not going to vote. And so I say the only way that your vote doesn't get counted is if you don't try and vote. If the county had not been granted a reprieve and had the U.S. Supremes not finally decided as they did on Monday night, Leon County would have been stuck as a statute requires ballots to be sent out to the county's voters by September 24, which is a deadline that is too soon to have created new envelopes. Early told the newspaper that, quote, these exact same envelopes have been used to mail tens of thousands of ballots to Leon County voters in the 2024 elections and in the 2026 primary elections without incident, he said. So that is the bullet that was dodged in thousands of counties across the country when the Supreme Court ruling came in on Monday night on the emergency shadow docket. It would have been absolute and utter chaos everywhere, even in the reddest of red states, as Florida has sort of become in recent years. We'll see how things go this year. But the Supreme Court ruled on Monday, thankfully, in a 7-2 opinion, they rejected Donald Trump's bid to restrict mail ballots for the midterm elections, capping a flurry of last-minute legal action with voting already underway for the midterms in several states, which have already sent out absentee ballots and have had many of them returned to be counted. The decision now allows states to continue sending out mail ballots under the same process that they have used for years and have accounted now for nearly a third of votes cast in recent years. As AP describes the Monday night ruling, it represents a stark defeat for Donald Trump on an issue that he consistently has emphasized as vital to ensuring election integrity, even though there is virtually no evidence of fraud with mail ballots. And, of course, even though he uses that very method himself to vote. In their unsigned decision on the shadow docket, the Supreme Court majority, 7-2 majority, wrote that the administration's push to implement the restrictions this year is likely to lose in court, though the brief emergency order did not detail its reasoning for that. If you have followed this case at all for the last several months as it's been moving forward, you probably know the reason that it was likely to fail, which is because the U.S. Constitution is very clear that it is up to the states to decide how these laws work when it comes to elections. It's up to the states and occasionally to Congress if they choose to ring in. It is decidedly not up to the post office or to the president of the United States. Two justices on Monday, can you guess which ones, publicly dissented? That would be good old Sam Alito and good old Clarence Thomas, who I suspect will announce their retirements before the end of the year. Mark that down. Anyway, both Sam and Clarence, they would have allowed this massive chaos to be unleashed in all 50 states if it was up to them, less than 50 days before an election and just days before all 50 states must send out absentee ballots to oversee and military voters under federal law. They didn't care. They were cool with it, even if the post office might have rejected millions of ballots from being sent out at all. You know, for reasons like the return service requested stamp was 0.236 inches away from the election office's return address when it's supposed to be a quarter of an inch. Or if the post office found even one address not to have been on the list of absentee voters that was supposed to have been under this rule sent submitted by each state in advance to the post office, according to their final rule, that they would have been allowed to reject the entire batch of ballots, even tens of thousands of them that were brought in at once, if they found one single discrepancy. So that was what the evil Sam Alito and Clarence Thomas wanted to allow in this year's elections, with voting already underway. That, even though both Alito and Thomas pretend to be constitutional conservatives, originalists who go strictly by only what the Constitution says, what the text of its exact words say. And even though the Constitution could not be any clearer that it is the states, not the president or his executive branch, his agencies, much less independent, supposedly independent ones like the USPS, you know, he wanted them to be able to create their own rules for elections. When it is up to the states to do that, unless Congress adopts a law that takes precedent over something that a state has passed. An executive order from the president is not a law adopted by Congress. And legitimate constitutional conservatives, of course, know that. And they would have, had they been legitimate conservatives, they would have voted against this scheme purely on those grounds, much less the utter chaos for voters and election officials alike that would have been caused by this rule had it been allowed to go into effect for mail-in ballots. That is why every court that has looked at this previously, including now the Supreme Court, has rejected Trump's scheme, which is meant clearly to undermine this year's elections as he looks almost certain to see his party go down to a crushing defeat. So as long as the playing field stays close to even anyway, which it already isn't, by the way, thanks to Trump's earlier orders to Republican states to rewrite their U.S. House map districts in the middle of an election, an unprecedented move that, do not forget, these same right-wingers on the high court, all of the right-wingers that time, I believe, the same right-wingers on the high court did allow to happen earlier this year. But this is why every court who has looked at it has rejected it. And Trump is scared to death at this point, as well he should be, as is his party, scared to death. So they want to do anything but have a level playing field this November. Alito wrote in his dissent that the Postal Service, quote, has broad authority to regulate the mail, unquote, and likely does have the power to enforce Trump's restrictions. Really, Sam, do they? The Postal Service has a broad authority to simply decide which mail it wants to deliver and which ones it doesn't? Maybe I miss that in the Constitution or the U.S. Code. An explosive device? Yeah, that they don't have to deliver. Otherwise, the law has been clear for centuries. The Postal Service is to deliver the mail. It is not to decide what can be delivered and who it will be delivered to. That's not conservatism, Sam and Clarence. That's just, you know, sort of tyranny at that point. Justice Brett Kavanaugh, meanwhile, he agreed that the restriction should not go into effect for the midterms, but he indicated he might rule in favor of the Trump administration if the issue comes back to the court at a later time, for maybe before the 2028 presidential elections. He's just there to help. The administration's efforts had the potential to be especially disruptive in states that send out ballots entirely by mail. Washington's Secretary of State, Steve Hobbs, a Democrat, said the decision means work, quote, to carry out a safe, secure, and accurate election can continue without having to upend our election processes to meet unrealistic ballot mail requirements. In Arizona, another largely vote-by-mail state, Democratic Secretary of State Adrian Fontes said, quote, it is crucial for us to continue rejecting the notion that access and security are mutually exclusive when it comes to running strong elections. This in response to Trump's laughable claim that all of this was only about preventing massive fraud, despite their inability in all of these court cases to actually demonstrate any evidence of that massive fraud in their legal filings. As AP notes, a report by Brookings Institution published in 2025 found that mail voting fraud occurred in only about 4 cases out of every 10 million ballots cast. California Secretary of State Shirley Weber, where we also out here vote almost entirely by mail these days, Welcome the decision and statement late last night, noting, quote, the uncertainty is behind us. Now let the people vote. Voters will be able to cast their ballots without uncertainty, she said, without hesitation, without fear that their voices will be questioned or their ballots rejected. California Attorney General Rob Bonta, who led the court effort by the 23 states and D.C., called the decision, quote, a victory for our democracy and a powerful affirmation of the rule of law. He said, we will remain vigilant in safeguarding our elections, and we urge every eligible voter to make their voice heard. California Governor Gavin Newsom said, quote, Trump's attacks on democracy these last 20 months have been nothing short of un-American. Finally, 50 days out, the American people have certainty when it comes to our country's electoral process. Certainty may be an overstatement.
1: Yeah, a little bit better about the vote by mail, but I think it's clear that election officials are going to have to do a major voter education campaign to make sure that folks are not confused and that they understand what their actual options are.
0: The Utah Lieutenant Governor, Deirdre Henderson, a Republican, by the way, serving as the state's chief election official there in a state that also votes now almost entirely by mail, said on social media that the Supreme Court's decision means, quote, Utahns can have confidence that the 2020 election will proceed as normal. Well, we will hope that she is right. Now, Donald Trump, on the other hand, he was none too happy, as you might have imagined, on Tuesday morning. He took to his failing social media site to publish a long screed in which he attacked his own Supreme Court nominees, even though they have repeatedly found in his favor on one ridiculous claim after another, including the imaginary presidential immunity clause that doesn't exist anywhere in the Constitution, but has is arguably right now keeping him out of jail. And his buddies on the court, you know, just dreamt that up to allow him is seemingly unstoppable lawbreaking that is going on right now from the Oval Office since returning to power, not to mention allowing the dismissal of the federal cases against him for trying to steal the 2020 election and successfully stealing thousands of pages of top secret national security documents when he left office after his first term. And oh, yeah, they allowed him to run for president at all in 2024, despite violating the Constitution's 14th Amendment bar against the election of insurrectionists for public office. So he was none too happy at all. He put out a 500-word screed in which he said the Supreme Court has let our country down. Certain justices are petrified of these crazed and depraved Democrats, are totally unable to show the courage necessary to save America. Actually, he said to save our America. The court's inability and unwillingness to do the right thing for our country will go down in a very negative way, he said, in the annals of history. This Supreme Court is bullied and cajoled by the radical left into making decisions that have set back America at least 100 years. It is a court that will go down, he said, as having rendered some of the most destructive, hurtful, and damaging decisions in our country's history. And yes, on that part, we agree. Anyway, before this ruling came down last night, I mentioned on yesterday's show a recent story from the Washington Post about the barrage of election-related cases now in both state and federal courts, especially since 2000's Bush v. Gore, with cases particularly in the Trump era, as you might have guessed, now having at least tripled. Well, that story in the Washington Post, also written before the court's Monday night ruling on the emergency shadow docket regarding mail-in ballots, they quoted a friend of the show, Justin Levitt, a Loyola Law School election law professor, former deputy assistant attorney general in the civil rights division in the voting section there, and a senior policy advisor for democracy and voting rights under President Biden. So Justin had joined us on the show just a couple of weeks ago, I think it was, to discuss an earlier ruling from the court in this same case when they had, for procedural reasons at the time, granted a short-term victory to Trump. And Justin predicted on the show at the time that voters were going to be just fine in this case. He suggested that the Supremes would eventually do the right thing, at least in this matter, and that that was little more than a procedural hiccup. And he was right, as we saw it as well at the time. But as the Post reported more recently, Levitt said that in the face of our now ever-shifting election rules, voters should remember three simple guidelines. He said, get voting information from local election officials. In other words, not from the President of the United States, not from Twitter, arguably not even from me.
1: And certainly not from TikTok.
0: Double-check your voter registration, he said. Also an excellent idea, as it is voter registration day today.
1: And check it frequently.
0: Well, don't assume that you are still registered. There's a lot of funny business going on this year. You can protect against it. You can do that now. Check with your county website or your state website to make sure you are registered where you think you are registered. And, of course, Levitt advised, make a plan to vote. So far, Levitt said, the rules have not changed dramatically, despite all the litigation, telling the paper, quote, the airplane ride is real bumpy, he said, but it's landing as scheduled at the promised time at the promised airport. Well, okay, so far anyway, he is right. All good advice, and it gave me at least a bit of comfort about what we're all up against in this year's elections. But I would suggest it is too early to, you know, sort of put your tables up and your seats into the upright position to prepare for landing just yet. Even with that good ruling on Monday night from the court, there is going to continue to be turbulence ahead between now and November 3. And I haven't even yet discussed in any detail the concerns that also await between November 3rd and January 3rd, when the new Congress will be seated. But we'll get to that soon enough. So we got to get over this piece of turbulence first. But more is almost certain to come as Trump and his Republican henchmen continue to try and steal this year's elections from the voters. Trump's buffoonish FBI director, Kash Patel, was on Capitol Hill on Tuesday testifying in the U.S. Senate. He was asked repeatedly about the election. When he was asked repeatedly, he refused to say whether bureau personnel would be sent out to polling stations in November. He just wouldn't say. When he was asked by Senator Peter Welch, Democrat of Vermont, to pledge that he would not interfere with, quote, the will of the American people when they go to the polls, Patel responded, quote, I pledge unequivocally that I will not participate in your charade of lies. Jesus, is he an idiot? So, yeah, this is what we're going to be dealing with between now and November 3rd. A good news decision from the court this week, but this plane ain't even close to the airport for landing yet. Stay buckled up until it comes to a complete halt inside of Congress on January 3rd. But first stop, November 3rd. Desi Doyen and the Green News Report is next. I'm Brad Friedman. Don't touch that dial. Hey, this is Brad. 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From Desi Doyen and myself, thank you.
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0: For those who are wondering, it has finally cooled down out here a little bit in Los Angeles.
1: Thank God.
0: Thank God. But I have a feeling summer ain't over yet.
1: No.
0: Also not over, Desi Doyen and our latest Green News Report.
2: It's not responsible to do nothing in the face of this serious pollution.
1: Trump EPA repeals carbon pollution limits on all coal and gas power plants.
3: The average for diesel has reached $6 for the first time ever. 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
1: Oil and gas prices spike again as Iran conflict widens. Plus,
4: it's no surprise, and we will continue to see records broken until we start moving away rapidly from fossil fuel burning.
1: August 2026 was the hottest month ever recorded on planet Earth.
0: Yeah, we noticed. All of those stories and more straight ahead from BradBlog.com. I'm Brad Friedman.
1: And I'm Desi Doyen.
0: Stand by for 6 minutes of independent green news, politics, analysis, and snarky comment.
5: Our actions result in savings into the trillions of dollars.
0: That's a lie, EPA Administrator Lee Zeldin, but it will cost about 30,000 lives a year. Nice work. This is your Green News Report. Okay, Desi Doyen, grim news from the Trump administration this week. It's bad enough as is without the EPA administrator out there just lying about it.
1: Yes, that's true. The Trump Environmental Protection Agency on Monday formally repealed Biden-era rules limiting planet warming greenhouse gas emissions from power plants fueled by coal and natural gas. The new rule could also prevent future administrations from regulating power plant emissions by asserting that the EPA lacks the legal authority to do so. Fossil-fueled power plants are the second largest source of CO2 emissions and other greenhouse gases in the United States. Vehicles are the top source, and earlier this year, the Trump EPA rescinded emissions limits for vehicles. The Trump EPA justified the rollbacks by focusing only on cutting costs for industry while omitting benefits for Americans. The EPA's own scientific data shows that the power plant rules would have saved billions of dollars every year in public health costs and tens of thousands of premature deaths from pollution, not to mention reducing the emissions that drive man-made climate change, which is causing hundreds of billions of dollars in damages every year from extreme heat, drought, wildfires, storms, and floods. Trump's EPA is ignoring the law, according to the Environmental Defense Fund's Vicki Patton on PBS NewsHour.
2: The law is clear that EPA has a responsibility to protect the American people from dangerous pollution, and every American deserves these protections.
0: Is there anything that the Environmental Protection Agency is actually protecting us from in the environment anymore?
1: No, apparently not. Environmental groups have vowed to sue to block the repeal.
0: Go get them.
1: The Trump EPA late last week also moved to weaken environmental rules for data centers to allow unfettered construction, including installing polluting fossil-fueled power plants to power them.
0: Because, of course, they did.
1: A separate new rule could make it harder for the public to learn about and stop proposed data centers in their communities. A new study projects that air pollution from data centers alone could increase public health costs by more than $20 billion a year by 2028. In science, August 2026 was the hottest August ever recorded globally and the all-time hottest month ever recorded on planet Earth, tied with July 2023. That's according to both NOAA and Copernicus, Europe's climate service.
0: Right. So by all means, let's do away with any restrictions on emissions at power plants or from cars.
1: The coming supersized El Nino is amplifying climate impact, giving us a glimpse of the warming we'll experience in coming decades, according to Dr. Michael Mann on BBC News. But, he says, humanity can mitigate those impacts if we try.
4: The obstacles aren't physical. They're not technological. We've got the technology, the clean energy technology to do it. The obstacles are entirely political at this point.
1: Finally, global oil markets are roiling as the Iran conflict widens. Saudi Arabia announced it shut down a crucial cross-country pipeline that came under drone attack. Iran-linked Houthi militias have gained control of strategic parts of the Red Sea near the Bab el-Mandeb Strait, the other vital shipping choke point for oil, gas, and fertilizer out of the Middle East. Europe is facing looming winter shortages of natural gas for heating, even as it moves to accelerate electrification. And in the U.S., the price of diesel fuel hit a new record high, raising costs throughout the broader economy. Over the weekend, Donald Trump blamed Ukraine and its strikes on Russian oil refineries rather than his Iran war for raising energy costs across the planet.
0: Yeah, that was it. It's Ukraine's fault. For much more on all of these stories and the ones we couldn't get to today, check out our website at greennews.bradblog.com. I'm Brad Friedman.
1: And I'm Desi Doyen.
0: And this has been your Green News Report.

Dolly Parton still saving the day. Thank you very much, Desi Doyen. Thanks to all of you for spending a portion of your day or night with us. 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And on the social medias, you'll find me at TheBradBlog. See you there. Until we see you here next time, I'm Brad Friedman. Good luck, world.

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3: Well, we are putting a bow on the Missouri redistricting saga. Just after last week's episode came out, the Supreme Court issued a ruling that made it clear that the map that would be used in 2026 is not the GOP's new gerrymander. But the saga is not over yet. Republican Secretary of State Denny Hoskins could still be facing some legal trouble. Then we are diving into the Texas Senate race, where Republicans reluctantly and belatedly have finally stepped in to bail out Ken Paxton, who faces a very difficult race against Democrat James Tallarico. Then on our deep dive, we are talking about a legal dispute that consumed the political world in recent weeks. At the behest of Donald Trump, the U.S. Postal Service issued a new rule that would have dramatically interfered with the delivery of mail ballots in the 2026 midterms. After an intense legal battle, that effort was finally shut down, and a recent Supreme Court ruling made sure that the Postal Service's new rule could not take effect in 2026. We are discussing the entire case, what it would have meant, what Trump was trying to do, what the prospects are for a similar gambit in the future, with law professor Justin Levitt, one of the foremost voices on election law in the country. It is another fantastic episode, so let's get rolling. So, Beard, I have to say, I am pleased that in last week's episode of the Down Ballot Podcast, everything we said about the Missouri congressional redistricting situation remained valid up until the point where we actually published the episode, and for another 2 hours after that. But then the Supreme Court weighed in and gave the final word on what map would actually be used in 2026. And the news was not what Republicans wanted to hear.
2: Yeah, and obviously our dedicated listeners, I assumed, listened to the episode in that 2 hour space in which the information was accurate. So if you listen to it late, like maybe reconsider your podcast listening habits and make sure to get to us earlier in the day, I think is the only solution here.
3: Exactly right. 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You got to be on it by 7:03 at the latest. Well, as we said, though, not long after the podcast came out, the Supreme Court weighed in and

0: opinion, not even really much of an opinion, just a very terse order with very little meat to it, that the federal court ruling has to be put on hold. And what that meant was that the Missouri Supreme Court ruling that said that the GOP gerrymander cannot be used because it was never good law, and that the state has to go back to the 2022 map, that ruling from the Missouri Supreme Court is the operative one. It's the only one that has any legal impact right now. And of course, Republicans are super, super furious because they tried to completely shred the 5th Congressional District held by longtime Democratic Congressman Emanuel Cleaver. The GOP gerrymander would have made that district impossibly red. And now it is back to its safely blue prior status, which means that Cleaver, who to his immense credit said he was going to keep running no matter what, gets to run in his old familiar district and is a lock in November.
1: Yeah, from a non-legal perspective, is it kind of weird that Missouri used one map for the primary and another map is going to be used for the general? Sure, but the reality is the person most to blame for that is Dinny Hoskins, the Missouri Secretary of State, who delayed and delayed and delayed all the way up until primary day before making his announcements around the referendum, which caused all of this chaos. And all of the other options left to the Missouri Supreme Court were far worse. And so ultimately, given the facts that the Missouri Supreme Court was left with, this, I think, is the correct result for the people of Missouri, and now they'll get a chance to vote on that map in November. The other district that this could have an effect on is Missouri's 2nd district, which the Republicans tried to shore up. That's Republican Ann Wagner's district, sort of outside St. Louis. And this is definitely a fringe district, but they made it more Republican in the even more gerrymandered map to ensure that she wouldn't have any problems. But now she's back to the mostly Republican district that, depending on how good of a night Democrats have, could end up being interesting.
0: So let's talk about Dinny Hoskins a little bit more, because you mentioned the repeal referendum. Because people, not politicians, Missouri qualified this referendum for the ballot, that meant that the GOP gerrymander never had legal effect, and voters will get the chance to permanently repeal that measure in November. And if I had to bet, I would say, yeah, that map is going to get tossed. But Dinny Hoskins had a really, really bad day on Thursday, not just because the U.S. Supreme Court said nuh-uh to whatever was going on in the federal courts to try to reinstate the GOP gerrymander. He was also hauled before the Missouri Supreme Court, which held a hearing asking whether or not he should be held in contempt. And boy, the justices were super fucking mad at him, because in the brief period when the federal district court ruled, that was on Tuesday, and before the Supreme Court finally weighed in and shut everything down on Thursday, Hoskins told election officials throughout the state that they have to use the GOP gerrymander, this map known as HB1, and not to proceed with the 2022 map, which is the one that the Missouri Supreme Court said had to be used in the November elections. Well, people, not politicians, went back to the Missouri Supreme Court right away as soon as Hoskins did this and said, and filed a motion to hold him in contempt, saying, hey, listen, justices of the Missouri Supreme Court, you said you got to use the 2022 map, and here he is issuing this directive to local election officials not to use that map. Well, like I said, the justices were furious at Hoskins, and they made a very stark point. They said, we said that you cannot use HB1, the GOP gerrymander. The federal court said you can't use any map other than HB1. These orders, as strange as it may seem, were not actually directly conflicting, because they didn't compel Hoskins to actually do anything. And the justices of the Missouri Supreme Court said, you could have just waited. You knew this thing was being litigated to high heaven and that the U.S. Supreme Court was gonna weigh in for sure on this one. You could have just waited. You didn't have to issue this directive to tell local election officials to use a map we said cannot be used. And so they held him in contempt of court. Now, they held this hearing in the morning on Thursday. They issued their ruling, finding in contempt, in the afternoon on Thursday. But in between, in this very narrow

0: window. Once again, we're back to narrow windows, Beard. In this very narrow span of time, Hoskins retreated and said, oh, no, we'll go ahead and use the 2022 map, not HB1, the GOP gerrymander. And because of that, the Missouri Supreme Court said he had purged himself of contempt. Because when you're finding someone in contempt of court, the whole purpose behind that is to compel them to act in accordance with what the court has already instructed. And if you say that you're actually going to do that, then you have cleared yourself of contempt. It's not like contempt is meant to be some punishment, some sanction on top of all of this. However, a bunch of voters then filed a completely separate lawsuit citing a Missouri statute, which basically says that if an official violates the law, that they can be responsible for something, I think, like $500 per instance. And what they're saying is that by Hoskins violating this directive from the Missouri Supreme Court in regard to hundreds of thousands of Missouri voters, leads to damages of $80 million. Now, I have no idea if this is going to succeed, but the fact that the Missouri Supreme Court found him in contempt and that this statute does exist, it's on the books in Missouri. I mean, who the hell knows? But this is a problem purely of Hoskins' own making, and now he's going to have to deal with this extra lawsuit.
1: Yeah, and the biggest takeaway for me is that the Missouri Supreme Court took seriously the fact that Hoskins was not following their ruling and immediately took steps to enforce that ruling. That's something that we've seen all too rarely, I think, at the federal level, with the, you know, all of the district courts and above being so deferential to the Trump administration. All of the times they were violating either the spirit or even the letter of various, you know, legal directives that the courts had put on them. And so the Missouri Supreme Court understood that, oh, if they wanted to be taken seriously here by Hoskins, they needed to take steps to do so. And they did so quickly, and they got the action that they wanted from him.
0: I think that is such an excellent point, Beard. I do think that in fairness to all the lower federal courts, the Missouri Supreme Court knows that it can't really be gainsaid by any other court. And perhaps a lower level court in Missouri might have also been a little bit more hesitant. But it does show you that if you believe in the rule of law and you want to be taken seriously as a judicial institution, there have to be swift punishments for those who disobey. And it is a very good sign that the Missouri Supreme Court unanimously again said, no, you cannot disrespect us like this. You are going to be in serious trouble if you do. And like I said, the trouble may only just be beginning for Denny Hoskins.
1: The other big story that we wanted to talk about during the weekly hits is the Texas Senate race, which has been one of the big stories, I think, of the whole year. Obviously, James Tallarico has narrowly led pretty consistently in a lot of the public polling that we've seen come out over Republican Attorney General Ken Paxton, who has a whole litany of corruption that we do not have time to get into in depth right here. But the question around the Texas Senate race was, were outside groups going to start spending? Because Texas is so expensive to invest in, as opposed to a lot of the, you know, traditional Senate battle grants that you think of in recent years, even states like Michigan or Ohio, which are sizable, they do not compare to Texas and its huge number of media markets and huge expense to really try to move the needle in that state. And we've seen just recently that the GOP has admitted that they are going to need to spend tens of millions of dollars in Texas to try to save the Senate seat that in previous years they would have assumed that they would have been able to keep safely. And obviously part of that is the year and the fact that Democrats look to be doing very well. Part of it is Paxton's problems, as I mentioned. You know, part of it may be, you know, Texas inching closer towards, you know, a more purple status. Inching, I say. Obviously, we've all heard about Blexus for many, many years now. But suffice it to say is the GOP seems to have a big money advantage in terms of outside money this cycle. But it looks like a lot of that is going to have to go into Texas and could definitely affect the money balance of power in other Senate states where the GOP is going to potentially have to take money they would have spent in those other states and pour it into Texas to try to save Paxton.
0: And that's part of the reason why this intervention in Texas by the GOP only just happened because there was this ridiculous game of chicken going on between the Senate Leadership Fund, which is the super PAC that is tied to Senate leadership, John Thune, and MAGA Inc., which is Donald Trump's super PAC. Both of these groups wanted the other one to get involved. They wanted the other one to come and rescue Ken Paxton. And I think the argument from SLF was, well, Donald Trump, you're the one who wound us getting saddled with Ken Paxton in the first place because you endorsed him, so therefore he's on you. And I'm not really sure what the counter argument was. I don't know. Senate Leadership Fund, the Senate's your responsibility. Also, I'm Donald Trump and nothing is ever my fault. But this game of chicken ended with both sides chickening out because now they are both spending in Texas to try to save Paxton. Democratic outside groups have not come in on behalf of Tallarico yet, and they may still. However, Tallarico is an insanely good fundraiser. I forget what the exact total he raised in the second quarter of the year. It was like 25 to 30 million, but I would not be surprised if he raises double that, maybe more. He can almost single-handedly put this race in play and has. And unlike the Beto O'Rourke race against Ted Cruz back in 2018, as you mentioned, Beard, Tallarico keeps leading in the polls. In fact, it's been, I think, sometime since we have seen Paxton chalk up any sort of lead. And I think it was like a 1-point lead sometime last month. Almost every single poll shows Tallarico ahead by a few points. And there's something else really important to mention here, which is that by waiting so long, these GOP groups are paying much higher ad rates than they otherwise would have had they booked time well in advance. On top of that, as listeners well know, third-party groups pay higher advertising rates than candidates do. And that's because of federal rules that require stations to give candidates their lowest available rates for advertising. So even though the GOP is coming in with this huge amount of money, they are currently having to spend more than twice as much on the same number of ads as the Tallarico campaign. Jacob Rubashkin from Inside Elections had some really interesting data on this that often doesn't see the light of day. You can't just look at total spending when you're analyzing a race. You have to look at the number of ads that are actually being bought. And that latter figure is very rarely shared. But Rubashkin had details on how much it actually costs to advertise for a week in Texas. And these third-party groups are paying more than two times as much as candidates are, and that spread is almost certainly going to increase as we get closer to election day. So Tallarico can and will be able to hold his own against this new GOP tsunami of money. And also that influx may just be too late. Tallarico's been on the airwaves for several weeks before Republicans even jumped in.
1: Yeah, I think a lot of races that get a lot of media attention and people hear about a lot through social media and, you know, lots of other avenues, late advertising tends to be less effective than in a lower level race where people aren't plugged in, like a House race or a lower down ballot race, like an attorney general race or something like that, where advertising, particularly advertising in the last couple of months, can make a big difference. But my guess is a lot of people in Texas have already heard about Tallarico, have heard about Paxton, have thoughts about the race, maybe have already decided who they're going to vote for, even more swingy voters. And so the advertising may not be as effective. I think the presidential race is the best example of this because so much money gets spent on it. And sometimes I think, is anybody deciding on the presidential race based on advertising? Because you hear about it so much through the news, through social media, through your friends, through a million other things, that I think it's so hard for advertising to break through at the presidential level. And I wonder if a race like this, which has gotten a ton of attention, has a similar issue where the advertising, not to say that advertising isn't effective, I'm not saying don't do TV advertising, but I do wonder if it's less effective in such a prominent race, and particularly relatively late in a game like this.
0: that does it for our weekly hits. Coming up on our deep dive, we are talking about one of the most important and consequential legal disputes of the 2026 midterms with law professor Justin Levitt, who explains to us exactly how the Postal Service was attempting to interfere with mail ballots at Donald Trump's behest and was shot down by the courts. It is a fascinating and very important conversation, so please stick with us. We are extremely fortunate to have back on the Down Ballot podcast this week, Justin Levitt, who is a professor of law at Loyola Law School in Los Angeles and one of the foremost scholars when it comes to constitutional law and the law of democracy. And the reason why we wanted to have Justin back on was to explain the whole situation with mail ballots and the United States Postal Service and the ways in which Donald Trump was trying to interfere with the 2026 midterms, but just got shut down by the United States Supreme Court. Justin, thank you so much for coming on the show again.
2: It's a profound pleasure. Great to be back with you.
0: So let's dive right in and let's take it from the top. What was the Postal Service trying to do with these new rules on mail ballots? Like, what were these actual rules?
2: So the actual rules were an extension of the president's executive order in March of 2026. I think it's significant. They weren't exactly what the president ordered. The Postal Service has always been an independent agency and exerted a little bit of this independence, even when it proposed the rule, in line sort of kind of with what the president had asked, but not exactly. They did two basic things. They said, if state, local jurisdiction, you're going to send mail ballots out that you want us to deliver, you got to make sure the ballot envelopes meet certain specifications, and you got to give us a list of the people you want us to send the ballots to. Now, the ballot specifications actually amount to what is for many elections offices best practice. And many elections offices already do the sorts of things that the Postal Service was prescribing. It had to do with things like putting an election mail stamp on the official envelope so that people know it's election mail. It had to do with putting a barcode in so that it could be more efficiently sorted. It had to do with regulating the design of the front cover so that things were in the right places so that they could be regularly automated. And most larger jurisdictions, particularly urban jurisdictions that use a commercial mail vendor, already do those things. But not all of them, and certainly not the extremely long tail of thousands of election jurisdictions that don't use a commercial mail vendor, that don't you have that many mail ballots. There are hundreds of jurisdictions that have a few mail ballots every cycle because we've got some pretty small elections offices running things in this country. And they generally just have a stock of ballot envelopes that they got left over. And some of them just use sort of regular old mail labels or hand write the single person or two that's getting an absentee ballot. So the rules were sort of not crazy for a lot of jurisdictions, but crazy for some. And never before had these rules been mandatory. The post office had never before said, if you don't have this sort of envelope, we'll refuse to deliver it to the voter. Now, I want to be very clear, and you've been very clear in your writings on this, that at no point did the Postal Service ever even imply that it would not return a ballot from the voter to the elections office. This was all about outbound mail and not inbound mail back to the elections office. And that's one of the ways, actually, the Postal Service's rule was a little bit different from the executive order, where the president tried to impose both. The Postal Service said, we're only going to do this for elections offices sending your ballot, but we're going to refuse to take the ballot and deliver it to individual voters if it doesn't meet these specifications. And that it had never done before. In the past, it was easier for the post office to process ballots that looked like ballots, but post office sends you a ballot in a manila envelope or folded up in a regular business envelope or in any other package, it's the post office's job to get it there. That was a change. The other big change was that the post office said, if your voter's name isn't on a list submitted by the local jurisdiction, then we're not going to accept the ballot from the election official and deliver it to the voter. We're just going to refuse to deliver the ballot to an addressee that isn't on this pre-approved list of voters. And that, first of all, isn't particularly best practice, had never been done, and is wildly illegal. Like, wildly crazy illegal. The reason we have a postal service in this country is because in 1774, we couldn't trust the king's messengers to deliver the mail without picking and choosing some mail to deliver and some not to deliver based on who the sender was and who the addressee was. The whole reason why we built the Constitutional Postal Service 2 years before the country existed is because we needed a reliable way to make sure that the mail got there no matter what. In addition to, I mean, and so that's the bespoke historical example. If you like bespoke historical examples, the Supreme Court likes to.
0: Oh, we do.
2: And that's the original one. But in addition to that, the existing statutes are abundantly clear. If Congress wanted to legislate this nonsense, they could. It'd be a horrible idea, but they could. But the existing statutes delineate certain categories of mail that the post office is allowed not to deliver. Sometimes it has to do with what's in the package. Sometimes it has to do with how the thing is packaged. But Congress has a bunch of things that the post office can refuse to accept. Everything else, if it's addressed to a non-fictional person and has the right postage, the Postal Service has to deliver. Period. If you package something wrong, and we're used to this, by the way, if you want to send something a special first-class mail, and you package it wrong, you might have to pay more and it might take a little longer to get there, but the post office will deliver it. They deliver some very strange things in some very strange packages. Conversely, if the post office decided we're going to have this special class of election mail and you get a discount and you get special expedited treatment if you follow our rules, I think that's absolutely within their power. But they, in 250 years, haven't decided without congressional authorization that they get to pick and choose which things to send and which things not to send. And, you know, sometimes these issues are complicated and need a lawyer to explain them. This one's super easy. The same principle that says the post office can't decide which paychecks to deliver and which not to deliver. The same principle that says the post office can't decide which IRS refund checks to deliver and which not to deliver. The same principle that says the post office can't decide which Christmas cards to deliver and not to deliver, right? They don't get to play bad Santa. They don't get to make their own naughty and nice list. And they don't get to decide which ballots to deliver and which not to deliver. That's not their role. So the historical examples said that this was crazy. The legal example said that this is crazy. Also, the timing made this nuts. For most of us, the elections are coming up. For elections officials, the election is here. They're in the middle of this. They have ordered their ballot envelopes. They've created their lists. They've told their vendors when to send what out. On September 19th, federal law says that ballots have to start going out the door. Absentee ballots have to start going out the door to military and overseas voters. Most states have keyed their absentee ballot statutes to that. Some start even earlier. So all of this was taking place at very much the very last minute. And the Postal Service couldn't actually guarantee when it would even be ready for people to drop off these lists, even if it were legal for them to require the lists. They were going to have to produce a massive national IT project. And anyone who's ever been involved in a small IT project knows those don't come in cheaper or earlier than they're promised. The Postal Service was going to have to build a system from scratch that it had never before tested, and which I believe to this day isn't yet available. So all that is the context when the Postal Service waded in and says, we're about to do this. We can get into what happened in court, but that basic setup tells you an instant cry of controversy from Democrats and Republicans and election officials across the country, all of whom said, A, this is flatly illegal, and B, we couldn't handle this even if this were lawful.
1: So as so often happened when either the Trump administration or an agency rolled out something, you know, blatantly illegal, a number of groups, you know, went to court. So tell us who specifically sued over this and sort of their main arguments that, you know, I know some of which you've already covered.
2: Yeah. So the short version is everybody sued. Bunch of nonprofits sued. The political parties sued. A bunch of states sued. This is there were lots of people jumping in this particular pool, in part because this was so clearly and flatly illegal, and also so mission critical. You think about, I mean, there are some states where this would have, in every state, this would have occasioned an inability to use the mails to get ballots to voters. In some states, that's a small percentage, large number. In some states, that's a huge percentage, even bigger number. And in some states, that's all the ballots. Right? If this had gone into effect, Oregon would have had to invent in a matter of months a completely new way of running elections. Washington wouldn't have been farther behind. Utah would have been would not have been that much farther behind. California wouldn't have been that much farther behind. So there are states for which this was literally go or no go with the election process, and lots of nonprofits operating around the country who recognize the chaos that this would cause. And I really do mean chaos. This was a proposal put forward by the president and a rule instituted by the Postal Service, but I think this would have massively impacted Republicans just as it would have massively impacted Democrats. The president, notoriously, has voted by mail rather consistently, which makes sense. He's in DC. He's a citizen and resident of Florida. And so he's one of the people for whom this absolutely makes sense, even in a core version, even in a zone where you dispute the validity of mail ballots overall. I don't know that Florida could have promised to get the president his mail ballot if this rule went into place. Or if they promised, I don't know if they could have delivered on that promise. And if you're in a zone where a state can't say we can reliably get an absentee ballot to the president, something has gone horribly wrong. So absolutely everybody and their mother sued. There were two sets of lawsuits, one in trial courts in Massachusetts, one in trial courts in DC. The version in Massachusetts involved, I think, critically the states that were plaintiffs. They also had a nonprofit case in Massachusetts, but it involved the states. And the state's main complaint was, one, this isn't legal, not even close. This is beyond congressional authorization, and the Postal Service doesn't get to just make up how they do things. They run according to congressional statutes. And two, this is affecting us now. This is a real issue in how we are preparing today, the moment the president issued his executive order, for how we're going to prepare for the elections to come, because we have to prep as if this might actually be going into effect. The political parties, particularly the wings of the Democratic Party, sued in DC. A bunch of other nonprofits also sued in DC, made some of the same arguments. This is wildly illegal. This is going to affect how we run our election processes. This is going to cost us and our voters pretty substantially. And the courts actually came up with two different answers in that initial round of briefing. That initial round of litigation was based on the executive order itself. The Postal Service had proposed a rule, but hadn't made that rule final just yet. In DC, the court said, you're too early. This dispute isn't actually affecting you yet. Wait for the rule to become final. If you're making plans now, that's just because you want to, not because you have to. Political parties, nonprofits, you can deal with this later when it actually comes out. It would, the DC courts said it would be wildly illegal if it happened later. They sort of forecast the eventual ruling. But they said, you're too early, go away. The court in Massachusetts said, actually, the states aren't too early here. The states have a real injury now because they really do have to prepare. They can't wait for this to become final. They can't wait for all of the I's to be dotted and all of the T's to be crossed, because they got to start preparing their elections now. And so the court in Massachusetts issued an injunction telling the post office pencils down. Funny story. That gets to the Supreme Court. There are multiple attempts to get the courts to stay that action on the shadow docket. I know you guys have investigated the shadow docket quite extensively. That stay is just a pause. It often comes without a lot of explanation. It shouldn't, but it has. It's been the source of enormous amounts of controversy. The Supreme Court just presses pause, which is an exercise of power, not law. And there was a lot of line jumping where the Solicitor General of the United States sort of ran to mommy, ran screaming to the Supreme Court to press pause immediately. And the Supreme Court granted that wish on very narrow procedural grounds. It said, actually, we think the states were too early here, challenging an executive order that says Postal Service, go make a rule, has to wait for the rule to actually be made, because the Postal Service might go make a rule that looks different from the executive order. And in fact, it did make a rule that looked a little different from the executive order. So the court said, we're not going to tell you anything about the merits. We're not going to tell you anything about the actual legality, but you're suing too early. Wait for this thing to actually happen. Even at the time when that came down, a lot of people were a little worried about what that signal meant. I thought that was going to be cause for the lawyers to worry, but not cause for any voter to freak out. The court's decision was really narrow on grounds only a lawyer could care about, exactly the right time to file suit. And there was going to be a little bit of a roller coaster ride over the next week and a half, but that the rule was going to be blocked and stay blocked because it was so clearly unlawful and not capable of being implemented. And lo and behold, that's what happened. The trial court in Massachusetts responded as soon as the Postal Service issued its final rule. Funny story there. She said pencils down. The Postal Service was actually scribbling in the background while her order said pencils down, came out with a final rule before she lifted her injunction, which, not okay, turned out to actually speed up the litigation in this particular instance and turned out to be something of a blessing. And I wonder whether folks at the Postal Service knew that, right? Not everybody at the Postal Service is cheerleading this rule going into effect.
0: So you're saying that there are some folks at the Postal Service who are maybe building a small thermal exhaust port to the side of the Death Star here?
2: I will say the letter carriers are rooting the thermal exhaust port on like nobody's business, right? The letter carriers want no part of this rule at all. They signed up to deliver the mail. They want to deliver the mail. So they're incensed when this thing comes out. The people that you rely on to deliver the mail want to do their jobs. And yeah, I kind of wonder whether there might have been some executive engineers in place at the Postal Service who are in charge of policy who might have wanted to speed things along to get to this resolution faster. So they issued their final rule, and it took a heartbeat for the judge in Massachusetts to say, okay, well, if I was too early before, I'm certainly not too early now for all the reasons. Stop it. Pencils down again. She was joined a little bit later in that process by the DC court, which said, yeah, now we said you were too early before, but you're not too early now. So we also think, stop it. And in normal times, that would have been where everybody issued a sigh of relief. Because until 3 years ago, we were used to federal trial courts, issuing orders that effectively resolved big issues. Every once in a while, you'd have a court of appeals weigh in. Even more rarely, you'd have the Supreme Court think about granting relief. But that was enormously rare 3 years ago. And outside of the very narrow window of COVID in the elections context, that was really, really rare. The default was the Supreme Court doesn't get involved, right? You got to ask for special permission. This administration has been running to the Supreme Court over and over and over and over again. And unfortunately, this Supreme Court has been rewarding really bad behavior And so they have encouraged the running to the Supreme Court. And so now they've gotten involved a lot more, which is why eyes turn to the Supreme Court when really they shouldn't have, expecting that the Supreme Court would weigh in. And the Supreme Court did weigh in, but every headline you've read about the Postal Service case has been wrong. Every headline you've read said the Supreme Court blocks Postal Service rule. And that's not actually true. The Supreme Court just refused to unblock the Postal Service's rule. A trial court, as the trial court should, said this is illegal, stop it. And the thing the Supreme Court did was watch that go by. They effectively said, we don't see a special reason to intervene here, but they said it in a way that is particularly meaningful going forward. They said, two things are wrong, we think, with this, and these two reasons are the reasons we're not going to unblock the trial court. Thing one, the equities don't match up here. It's way too late. This causes way too much damage. It takes a special harm for us to weigh in, and we don't have that special harm here. In fact, if anything, the special harm's on the other side. Supreme Court didn't say any of that last bit. It just said, we don't think the balance of equities is warranted here. But you can read into that the notion that they think the post office was causing the harm, not receiving the harm, particularly based on the late date. And the second thing they said, and this is even more important, we don't think the post office is going to win on the merits of the legal decision. We don't think the post office has the legal authority to do what it did. And that, it turns out, is the real stake in the heart of attempts to use the Postal Service to manipulate the elections, not just in 26, but going forward. That's correct, by the way. This rule is, for all the reasons I said before, flatly illegal. But it was nice, even if it was only a sentence in the Supreme Court denial of a stay, it's a really important sentence.
0: So let's finish on that thought, because the way that this decision by the Supreme Court was reported was frequently as a 7-2 decision with Alito and Thomas dissenting. But Brett Kavanaugh issued this side opinion saying, well, it's probably too late for this year. So he was agreeing on the equity side of thing, but he was unsure on the merits side of things. So maybe that's really 6-3. And then Professor Steve Vladek, he pointed something else out, which is that just because Alito and Thomas noted their dissents doesn't mean that there wasn't one other person dissenting. Because at a minimum, you have to have a majority here. You have to have 5-4. So if you think it's 6-3, well, it could be 6-3, but maybe someone like Gorsuch is sitting there, or Amy Coney Barrett saying, you know, well, actually, I'm not going to stick my neck out on this one, but I actually lean toward the Alito and Thomas position. So maybe we're looking at something more like a 5-4. So how do you feel about this kind of case coming up again for future elections?
2: I think it's insane that two people think the Postal Service had the authority to do this. I think it is increasingly insane what two members of the Supreme Court are willing to vote for. It is not a recognizable legal system in anything I know, that there have been reliably two votes for whatever, including mass chaos. And I just don't get it. I think that as you note, Justices Alito and Thomas explained their dissent. But it is profoundly unpersuasive and leaves out an awful lot of facts that should be relevant, including no state could actually administer this rule if the post office put it in place, because the portal where the post office said deliver your lists doesn't exist. So it's profoundly disturbing that we have two justices that seem to have a, I'll call it, unique vision of what the law entails that doesn't make any sense whatsoever to me in the system we've got. Brett Kavanaugh did his I'm a special little boy act, where he said, I agree with the majority on this case, but give me another one in the future and I don't know. He does this increasingly now. He's done this quite a bit in recent cases, and it's become a little bit of a thing where he continues to try and have his foot in both camps. I don't know who he's talking to, and I don't know how successful it will end up being, but you're right. He was a vote with the majority for now, but not forever. I actually feel pretty confident that at least this attempt to mess with the Postal Service is not going to succeed or recur in future iterations, including beyond 26. It's not conceivable to me that Justice Gorsuch, who has written a lot of opinions on administrative law and who is emphatically ideologically committed to the notion that Congress should be making policy decisions. He, by the way, wants that as a way to stop federal policy decisions from being made. He is relying on the fact that Congress can't make policy decisions and therefore won't. So he is doing this in service of a radically conservative, much smaller government. But he's very ideologically committed to the fact that Congress should be making some of these big decisions. And he is the primary author of and maybe inventor of what we now know of as the major questions doctrine, that if Congress seems to maybe leave a sliver of authority for something and it's a really, really, really big deal, we should check in to make sure that's what Congress actually intended here. I can't think of a better case for the major questions doctrine than can the post office refuse to deliver all of the ballots? Right. And there is no indication that Congress ever, I mean, ever contemplated this in any authority it gave to the post office. So it's hard to believe that Justice Gorsuch isn't also with the majority on this question. It's hard to believe that Justice Barrett isn't also with the majority on this question. I think this, you're right that we don't know, but I think this was a 6-3 decision. And I think even Justice Kavanaugh didn't say, I think the Postal Service had the better of the argument on the merits. He just said he was less sure. Give him a little bit of time. I think there might be the opportunity to make him more sure. Put differently, I think this case really stands for two big things. One, although it is, and this is also Steve Lottick's formulation, although I think it's right to be skeptical of the court, that doesn't mean we all have to be doomers about it. When they have their own ideological commitments, they're willing to tolerate a fair amount of chaos. A case like Calais was something that the court had baked in mind for decades. A case like Slaughter, Calais about the Voting Rights Act, a case like Slaughter about the appointment of executive officials in the unitary executive, the court had baked in mind for decades. A case like Dobbs about abortion, the court had baked in mind for decades. In fact, some of them were put on the court in order to deliver that opinion. And so for cases like that, where they buy something from the chaos, they're willing to tolerate chaos. They don't buy anything from this post office rule. This actually runs against the ideological commitments that a bunch of them have expressed. And so I think what that shows is where the president allows the court to further its own ideological agenda, they're willing to rule for the president and to tolerate a fair amount of chaos in the meantime. Where the president doesn't offer a policy that furthers the ideological commitments of the justices or a rule of law that does, they're not necessarily in the tank for this president. And I don't think they're in the tank for this president's particular version of personalized chaos. I think they think of themselves as more important than the president, as serving a longer term vision than the president. And that's important to remember when we're thinking about our agency as voters, which is the other most important thing out of this contest. Coming up on the 26 elections, we're in the driver's seat. What this decision did, what the series of decisions did, is reaffirm that the president is trying to project power that he does not have, and that instead, when it comes to casting ballots and counting ballots in the 26th election, the process is going to look a lot like 24 and 22. I hope not 2020, because I hope it's not another pandemic coming, but a lot like 18 and a lot like 16. Like this is going to look remarkably normal on the ground, despite an inordinate amount of noise in the meantime. The next 2 months, maybe the next 4 months, are going to be unbelievably noisy. But the way that we actually go about the elections process should look, for anybody actually just walking out their front door, pretty smooth. And so people should take from that that the Supreme Court is not a deus ex machina waiting to steal the election out from under them. The law will actually facilitate. It won't do all the job. People got to actually show up. But the law will actually facilitate hearing the voices of the people this fall. I have firmly believed that for a while now. I think that, and by the way, there's an awful lot of work that's made it that way. It hasn't just happened that way on its own. But I think the people can be sure that if they can just tune out the noise, they're in charge here. And I think these rulings from the courts emphasize that.
0: We have been talking all about the Postal Service's unsuccessful attempt to interfere with mail ballots in the 2026 midterms with law professor Justin Levitt. Justin, thank you so much for coming on the Down Ballot podcast to explain this very important and complicated yet also simple issue to our listeners this week.
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1: 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Thanks to our editor, Drew Roderick, and we'll be back next week with a new episode.
3: Hello, and thank you for downloading Witness from the BBC World Service with me, Rebecca Kesby. It's 1997, and the world is about to experience a revolution, a phenomenon that will change the course of modern commerce, the Indian call centre.
4: You know, I wish I could tell you there was a eureka moment. There wasn't. It was quite a simple idea, but it grew in complexity and potential as we thought about it, because it seemed so obvious that it was almost surprising nobody had thought of it earlier.
3: Pramod Basin had been working abroad in the US and Britain for General Electric for more than 20 years. When, in his mid-40s, he headed home to India, he saw an opportunity to build a new company, and one that would change India's employment market forever.
4: I had the ability both to understand what US businesses wanted, but also the excitement and of starting up a new business venture in India. So for me, it was an enormously exciting time, both from a career perspective, as well as the joy of coming home and being able to do something new and different. The caliber of people we could attract at that time and now in India was phenomenal. And the costs at which you could hire people were incredibly low compared to international salaries for the same qualification. Not quite the same qualification, roughly the same qualification. So, you know, you could hire a graduate at that time pretty much for $3,000 a year. You could hire a chartered accountant for $14,000, $15,000. You could hire a master's degree for $5,000, $6,000. And I could see that they were as good as anybody I'd worked with anywhere in the world. English speaking was another one. Once we advertised, and we needed to fill 20 spots, and we got 8,000 applications, out of which 4,000 were totally acceptable, I knew I had an avalanche coming at me. And literally at that point in time, you realize you were sitting on a gold mine. It didn't hit us till that point in time.
3: The early days of Pramod's pioneering call center were rather basic.
4: The first call center experiment was again done in a tiny room, 25 feet by 25 feet. Barriers made of cardboard between phones. Separators made with saris. We didn't have soundproof stuff. We didn't know how to do that. So we brought saris and curtains. And so we went there. It was a shambles. There were wires everywhere. There's saris. There's calls going on. And just starting to experiment.
3: But appropriate office space wasn't going to be the biggest challenge to overcome. India's notoriously unreliable phone network would be the first major stumbling block.
4: You know, in those days, we all had three phone lines at home, or two phone lines, because one was down all the time. So calling my bosses up and telling them how I was going to do all their processing for all their mission-critical processes on our phone lines was considerably a challenge, because the phone line would drop as I would tell them this. And so this used to happen quite a lot. When we went to the telecom authority, of course, they laughed at us and said, are you kidding? We're going to let you put phone lines so that you can dial people all over the world? Are you trying to set up a phone company? It's not going to happen, right? But outside this building, if you go, is a true landmark of India. It's a giant satellite dish. It was like we had found, you know, Nirvana. When they put that satellite dish up there, and there's a picture of all of us crowded under that dish, because that was our first private link allowed in India to a private company to dial out. It had a waiting time, so there was a lag. There was a time lag when you talk to people, which was a pain, so we worked hard to reduce that. We had lots of issues with it. But it was a huge landmark for us. Getting that big satellite dish in place was the start, I think, in some respects, of the entire revolution.
3: Technological problems could be overcome, but the next major challenge would be customer expectation, and that proved to be far harder to satisfy. Whilst all the employees at Pramod's call centre had excellent qualifications and good English, their Indian accents were not so warmly received by customers calling in from the US and Europe.
5: Ma'am, the amount due is $128. Would you like to make a cheque over the phone? I can post it, the cheque also.
4: Yes, they met hostility quite often because either people were saying, where are you calling from? Or sometimes they couldn't understand them. What is this funny accent? Kind of wondering where the hell this call is coming from. We had accent correction training going on, right? One of the rather bad areas which we didn't excel at was appliances. You know, when appliance owners would call us in with a broken down appliance and our people had never seen a washing machine before. So they're calling them and say, my washing machine, you know that thing at the back which is leaking away? And I'm like, what? So we triple checked everything to prove that our quality was excellent. We had double backups on phone lines, on everything possible. You know, because in those days, the risk of error was high and any problem would have been an India problem, not a problem of the process. It would have been India won't work, India can't work.
3: Workers were encouraged to study the cultures of the countries they were phoning to familiarise themselves with the football premiership or the National Hockey League, to watch the soap operas, even to sound more like the people they were calling.
4: All the trainers seemed to have American accents, so our employees started picking up American accents. And then as you're talking to Americans all the day, your accent gets more pronounced. So that entire change, that cultural change that was happening, is why I get so terribly excited when I come back to this office, because I could see these young people getting transformed. We were trying to train them in things like the weather in the U.S. You know, if you're calling Arizona, you might as well know whether there's a thunderstorm or snow or ice. You might as well try and get a little more familiar with sports, big events that are happening around that point in time, so that you don't, July 4th, you don't call everybody up and not know which day it is. And then figuring out, you know, what do we call ourselves? If I say, hello, this is Pramod, they don't know who the hell that is. If I say, hello, this is Pete, it's better.
3: While trades unions in Europe questioned the ethics of outsourcing jobs to India, where staff were paid considerably less, worked excruciatingly long hours, often at night, and were even encouraged to change their own names, Pramod argues the call centres did offer great opportunities to their employees and even changed the Indian economy.
4: You know, I think when you're in the throes of it, you don't realize what you've got. And what we had was a tiger by the tail. I don't think we realized what a huge industry this would become. And even if we did, it was beyond belief to some extent, because it's almost beyond what certainly our imagination was at that time. But you know, it's built our cities in many ways. It's built Gurgaon. It's built Hyderabad, Jaipur. Many cities have been built around this industry. Because these are young kids, and you look at them. They have money. They're going to spend it. It gives rise to restaurants, malls, shops, car sales, homes, everything, right? All the stuff. But fast. The biggest element is just what it's done to the people. You know, 50% of our employees are women. Men and women working together in a way that doesn't happen in India that much. You know, it was quite liberating, I think, at some level. Economically, very empowering for them. Now, many people can criticize the job, and I think quite rightly. Some of it is very boring. But, you know, it's changed their lives. There are kids here who financed homes, colleges for their relatives. You know, there was an air of excitement and adventure. You look at it every day and say, my God, what did we spawn here?
3: In recent years, the industry has faced stiff competition from countries like the Philippines and Bangladesh. But Pramod says 500,000 Indians still work in call centres. He's still the vice chairman of Genpak, the call centre company he founded. And Pramod Basin also plays a leading role in pioneering skills building and entrepreneurship in India. You've been listening to me, Rebecca Kesby, with Witness, produced by Lucy Burns for the BBC World Service. 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
1: Welcome to Breaking Through with me, Kristen Rofingbeiner, powered by Moms Rising. I'm so glad you're listening. We have a powerful, sparkly show for you this week. We start out talking with Vote Mama about the importance of voting for candidates who reflect and respect who we are as a nation, including and especially moms, of course. After that, we talk about some breaking news and how some politicians are trying to put a wedge between moms, but we won't fall for that. Following that segment, we talk about access to healthy foods and how that is oddly under attack. And then we close the show talking with an author of a new book that is a new breaking bestseller. We're going to jump right in with our first guest. Welcome back to Breaking Through with me, Kristen Rofingbeiner, powered by Moms Rising. We are joined by one of my very, very, very, very, very favorite leaders, Luba Gretchen Shirley of Vote Mama. Welcome, welcome, welcome.
2: Thank you so much for having me, my dear.
1: I'm so excited that you're on. We have an election coming up. It's coming up the first Tuesday in November. Everybody get your sleeves rolled up. Get ready to vote early. We need you to vote early or at least by the end of the day on the first Tuesday in November. And there are a lot more moms running for office. Why is it important for moms to run for office?
2: Because legislators legislate on their lived experience, and our policies fail women and children, and they have for generations. And it's a really very simple reason why this is. And it's because we have more millionaires in Congress than moms. There are, you know, three times more men named John in the Senate than there are moms with minor children. And we are the only industrialized nation without paid family leave, without universal health care, without universal child care. Child care costs more than college in most states. And, you know, we have the worst maternal mortality rate in the industrialized world. We're quite literally the most dangerous place to be born and to give birth in the industrialized world. And it all comes down to who is setting our policies. So you elect moms, change the policies.
1: Yes, I agree. And that's actually a real stat. Rutgers University did do an analysis, and the more moms there are in Congress, the better domestic policies we have. And that is important because those domestic policies that we were just talking about don't just lift families, they lift the economy. When moms do better, we're all doing better, no matter if you're a mom or not. Mm-hmm. And I want to share a little bit about what we're seeing right now. You mentioned, you know, paid family medical leave, health care, these policies, and that there are more people in Congress named John than there are moms of minor children. Well, the other thing that's happening in Congress that is making me kind of annoyed, well, very annoyed, is that actual members of Congress have health care. They get health care. When you become a member of Congress, you get health care. They also get, guess what? Paid family medical leave if they have a serious health crisis. And we know from the front page news that there are several members of Congress right now out on paid family medical leave because they've had a serious health crisis. Now, I don't think that they should have those policies taken away from them. I do think everybody should have access to those policies. What are your thoughts?
2: Could not agree with you more. Tom Keene and Mitch McConnell have taken more paid family leave than just about every woman in America has when they've given birth. You know, one in four of us go back to work 10 days after giving birth when we're still bleeding, when we still have stitches. And these men are taking their time and taking paid family leave, and they should have that right. But so should every parent in America. So should every person in America have the ability to take paid family leave when they need it.
1: 150,000% agree with you. Now, there are moms running for Congress in increasing numbers right now who agree with us. And you know what? It's not just those people who are running for Congress who agree with us. Democrats, Republicans, independents, libertarian voters across the country agree with us. For example, paid family medical leave is supported by 86% of Trump voters. So we know that when moms, when candidates talk about these policies, share their stories, they're more likely to win. And what are the moms that you're most excited about who are running for Congress that everybody should know about? Because sometimes people see the front pages and they're like, democracy is terrible. We're like, no, democracy is secretly great. We've got a lot of great candidates rising up. Who are they?
2: We have so many amazing candidates. I mean, Joe Mendoza is one of my favorites. She is running in Arizona's 6th District. She is a single mom. She is a Marine veteran. She is, you know, she was a drill sergeant. And she's got a 10-year-old son, and she's just an

0: won by 12 points. Peggy Flanigan is running for Senate in Minnesota. I'm super excited about Peggy. I mean, she just won by 20 points her primary, and she was outraised four times. So outspent four times, 4-1. And these are women who are winning tough primaries and will absolutely win their generals, I think, because they're actually talking about the issues that affect people. I mean, we have so many incredible moms. Pia D'Endia down in Florida is running. There's so many of them.
1: And does this give you hope? When you look at the headlines and you're like, more Does it give you hope?
0: It gives me so much hope. I mean, honestly, when every time I've now interviewed thousands of moms running for office, and there's always usually one particular issue that made them decide to run. Something that happened to their children, something in their community, something where they reached out to their representative and either were completely blown off or just didn't get the help that they needed. And they finally thought, you know what, I actually can do this job better. I understand what's happening in my community. I'm going to run. And they run because they want to fix problems. They're not running for the title. They're not running for the money or the power, the glitz or the glamour. They're running for a very concrete reason of they saw a problem and they wanted to fix it. You know, Denise Powell is running in Nebraska second. And before she ran for office, she actually started an organization in Nebraska to help elect women in Nebraska. And she's been doing work on the ground as an organizer. And now she's decided to step up and run herself because she feels that she can make a difference. And she's running a really great race. I have so much hope watching these women run and talk to people in their communities. They're running really exciting races.
1: And one of the things you said is that when we have more moms, when we have more women in Congress, that then our policies actually better reflect who we are as a nation. Because I would maybe guess that some of these members of Congress who do have health care and who do have paid family medical leave don't realize that the rest of us don't. They're kind of in a bubble of privilege. And they might not know that coffee has gone up 30%, that not everybody, that 50% of people in America cannot afford health care right now. That childcare costs more than college and more than rent in 17 states. Like, I just feel like so many of the Republican leaders are so out of touch with their own constituents. And to your point, having moms in who actually are grappling with this epic disaster of a lack of a care infrastructure to the extent, as you said, it's the most dangerous industrialized nation to give birth in right now. They know better and they can have better policies. And so I'm super excited about that dream. And I love that people who are being outspent are winning anyway. What's your take on why that's happening?
0: Because they're actually talking to the people in their communities. They're talking about real issues. They're talking about what matters. They're not focused on the inside baseball. They're focused on what people are living with. You mentioned healthcare and not understanding the cost of healthcare. My 6-year-old broke his arm, fell off the monkey bars this summer, and I just got the bill. We had cast on for 8 weeks, and I just got the bill in the mail. It was over $20,000. Over
1: Oh,
0: $20,000.
1: no.
0: We're in the hospital for like 4 hours. And that's what moms are dealing with. That's what people across this country are dealing with when they have kids, when they have anybody who is trying to go through the healthcare system. So if I didn't have health insurance, I'd be paying $20,000 out of pocket. More than half the people in this country who are in bankruptcy are there because of medical bills. These moms who are running and they're running, even though they're being outspent wildly and winning, they're winning because they're talking about these issues. They're talking about childcare. When I talked about childcare, paid family leave when I ran for Congress, without fail, Kristen, every single time I mentioned either of those two policies, someone would say, "You should ignore the women's issues and stick to the bread and butter issues." Yeah, that was my reaction. It would infuriate me because we lose $120 billion a year because of the lack of childcare. And if we had, similar labor force participation rates to countries like Canada and Germany, we'd add 5.5 million women to the workforce. We'd add $500 billion a year to the economy. Those are the most basic bread and butter issues. And moms get that and they know how to talk about it. And, politics seems really overwhelming for a lot of people. And it doesn't seem like it affects you personally, but our policies literally affect every aspect of your life. And that's
1: Yeah,
0: it.
1: literally every aspect of your life. And so sometimes people put it in as like the static. Oh, we don't need to deal with this because the unpaid labor of moms will just pick it up. Well, guess what? We cannot do any more. Moms are already working 900 jobs at the same time. You know, moms are working whether they get a paycheck.

0: they're not. So many moms are working 2, 3, 4, 5,000 jobs, right? Like there's no slack, nothing left to give. We need change. And it's not the static of the background that, oh, those are, so and so's issues that we can just ignore. I get so mad when I hear that. It
1: Yeah.
0: is literally what we talk about at our kitchen table every night. It's how you try to pull food together for dinner or lunch or school lunch. It's how you try to go to work or, any of these things. All of these policies too have such high return on investments. And like I was looking up the child tax credit when it was at its most broad and what the return on investment was the other day because, hello, I'm that person. And it is a 15 to 1 return on investment for every $1 that taxpayers put into the child tax credit. We get $15 back, and that's because people are able to open the doors to opportunity for themselves to be able to get that food, pay that rent, pay for childcare so they can go to work, make sure they have diapers, All of these things are so important. And so, for whatever reason, we have a Republican leadership that is out of step with their own Republican constituents on these policies. And they're saying that they're for families when this is anti-family. And they're also saying they're for the economy. And the return on investment numbers show that they're actually anti-economy. I'm so mad. What
1: No,
0: are your thoughts?
1: I agree with you. I feel exactly the same way. I am just as mad, and it's infuriating because Republicans are so concerned with giving tax cuts to the top 1%. And what do you think they do when they have more money in their pockets? They buy yachts and they go out and buy second homes. And when you have more money in the pockets of a middle-class American, they're going out and buying groceries and they're buying gas and they're starting small businesses. And moms get this because we're juggling absolutely everything and trying to figure out how to pay to raise children in this country. It's so unbelievably expensive to raise kids in this country. And if you're not going through that, you don't understand it. It's a very, I knew, intellectually how bad our policies were. And then when I had my first child, it hits differently. It's a completely different perspective when you are struggling. I mean, I couldn't get off of the childcare wait lists. And even if I had, the childcare cost would have been nearly, more than half, like almost my half my take home pay at that point. And it's kind of crazy to think that that's what people are going through. And I know people who have literally, they're actually earning less money because they have to keep their job for the healthcare for their family. So they're putting their kids in childcare, but they're actually spending more than they earn on childcare just so they can keep their health insurance.
0: Yeah, we hear about
1: Mad.
0: that every day.
1: Yeah.
0: Makes no sense. It makes no
1: It
0: sense.
1: doesn't.
0: So, guess what? Solutions are possible when we elect candidates like moms who understand what's going on, who reflect and respect who we are as a nation, then we can move those solutions forward. And these solutions aren't rocket science. Many states have pushed these solutions forward and their economies are doing great. Many countries have pushed these solutions forward and their economies are going great. So, we know the solutions. We just need to make sure our leaders are pushing them. And so, everybody, get involved with Vote Mama. We want you to all support Vote Mama. Get involved with Vote Mama. In the last couple seconds, how can people get involved with Vote Mama?
1: Go to votemama.org/ready. We have 149 candidates currently on the ballot, and we have what, like 52 days now until election day. We need people to help raise money for these moms. Every mom's night out you host, it's literally going out to dinner with your friends, staying in, doing anything you would normally do with your friends. And anything that you raise goes into our mama fund, and that money goes directly to the candidates that we're supporting across the country. Because until we get money out of politics, these moms need money to run and to run good races. So votemama.org/ready. And you can follow us on Instagram at @VoteMamaLobby and learn more about all of the candidates that we're supporting. We've endorsed 149 moms in 36 states right now.
0: Love it.
1: Let's go help us elect these mamas.
0: Let's go. The clock is ticking. Thank you so much for being on. Thanks for all you do. Thanks for the inspiration. Stick around. We'll be right back with our next guest who's talking about how some politicians are trying to drive a wedge between moms, but we're not going to let them. I'm super excited, and we're all super lucky to be joined by Lauren Hipp, who is a true superhero. Lauren leads on so many policy areas, so much organizing, and has so many brilliant thoughts. And Lauren, I'm really glad that you're on. Welcome, Lauren.
2: Thanks for having me.
0: Speaking of interesting thoughts, There was a disaster of a ridiculous, destructive, and harmful proposal that the Trump administration put out recently, which was to take money out of childcare. And mind you, listeners, I'm sure you all know this, but childcare is completely underfunded to the extent that childcare now costs more than college for parents. And childcare workers don't earn enough to stay in their profession often. It's not a living wage. And so we have a childcare catastrophe where we need to add more money into childcare. And instead of adding more money, the Trump administration said, hey, let's take some money out of childcare, bad idea, and let's put it into only stay-at-home married moms. What in the mom attack is going on? This is moms being pitted against moms. This is wedge issues being put in all over the place. We know all moms work. We know that all moms work whether they get a paycheck or not. And we also know that if we can fund a war that no one wants, we can fund both full-time moms who are working in the labor force. Well, everybody's a full-time mom. I'm just going to say that. We can have programs that lift both moms who are working in the labor force and moms who are staying at home. And I'm annoyed. Lauren, how are you feeling about this?
2: Oh, I'm absolutely annoyed. I think this is such a distraction. I mean, what, American families need, what moms need is actual choices and solutions to the crisis that we are facing as American families. Like, we have many, many things, like an affordability crisis. We have a childcare crisis. This is not answering any of the problems that moms are facing on a day-to-day basis. Like, please, let's get real. We are not like going to be fooled by this, and we're not going to be pitted against each other. We all know that childcare is a very underfunded system. We know that all moms work, whether or not they are in the formal labor force or not. And we need to value the things that parents and moms choose for their families. Moms deserve to have all the choices in how they choose to raise their children, whether they are doing childcare, whether they're staying at home, whether they're doing some combination in between. That is such an intimate and fundamental question for our family, is how you raise your children. And we should be building policies and talking about actual solutions that afford families that choice. So we are not going to be talking about pitting stay-at-home moms against moms who are in the workforce and need childcare. All moms deserve options. All moms deserve choice in how they want to raise their families. And we can do that. This is such a scarcity mindset. Like, this is not a real choice. This is a forced false choice. We can build systems that support moms and families to be able to be there for their families, for their children in the ways that make sense for them while they're able to keep a roof over their heads and healthcare for their children and their entire families, and in ways that support their family economic security and, supporting their thriving children into the futures they want to grow into. Like, it's as simple as that. That is something that we can do. And as you said, we have the money to do it. We have the money for a war that we can do at the drop of a hat. We should be able to figure this out and do this for families who are in desperate need across our country for actual solutions.
0: And making a care infrastructure, which is the policies that you just named, healthcare, childcare, paid family medical leave when a new baby arrives, the expanded child tax credit, SNAP and WIC, school lunches for kids. Those policies all have such a high return on investment for taxpayers. For every $1 in, for example, for childcare, you get back $8 for low-risk kids, but up to $20 for kids who are in significant struggling situations. So these return on investments are so high. So I just want to share with our listeners, this isn't just the right thing to do to build the care infrastructure. It's the smart economic thing to do. And yet we have the Trump administration basically throwing these bombs across the sort of wall of the White House to get moms, noting if we're right before the election, wedged against each other. And what you mentioned, and I just think is so important, I'm going to restate it. All moms work, whether you're getting a paycheck or not. And three quarters of moms are, in fact, in the labor force right now because, hello, on average, research shows that with the rising cost, it costs $140,000 a year. You need $140,000 a year coming in order to raise a kid, right? Like, hardly anybody can afford the costs that are happening and stay out of the labor force right now. And so we have a situation, as you mentioned, where there isn't choice. And instead of bringing forward policy that allows parents to make choices about how to raise their kids, allows parents to decide how to be economically stable and to build good lives, instead takes it away and tries to do some bizarre social engineering. What? With the funds that they have. I'm so annoyed and I'm double annoyed. Do you want to know why I'm double annoyed?
2: I do.
0: I'm double annoyed and I laugh because either I will laugh or cry because I testified in Congress recently and the messaging that I got from Republican leaders was the exact opposite of what the Trump administration just pushed through as a proposed policy this past weekend. In fact, a Republican leader who helped write the bill that took $1 trillion out of our health care told me that I wasn't respecting the dignity of work. Yes, me. I was told I wasn't respecting the dignity of work because I said that people should be able to get access to health care whether they're in the paid labor force or not. In other words, stay-at-home moms should not be kicked off health care. And so I was told that I was disrespectful to the dignity of work. Hello, I'm annoyed. I'm annoyed. How do you feel about that, Lauren?
2: I mean, it's just a huge amount of hypocrisy. I mean, not to mention
0: Totally.
2: the cruelty of the thought that you have to work in order to be deserving of access to healthcare. But I think that's, kind of what we've seen from this administration and from the party that has control of the House, the Senate, and the White House. They've had every opportunity to move forward policies that would actually make a difference for families. And so far, what we've seen from them is catastrophic policies that are ripping the rug from underneath families, ripping away access to health care, access to nutritious foods. They've had every opportunity to robustly answer the childcare crisis, to reinstitute the child tax credit that we saw during the pandemic years that was refundable and at, a rate that reduced child poverty by 50%. So if we want to talk about choice, like policy options that afford choice and agency to families to figure out how they want to raise their children. The Republicans and this party that controls all of government at this point has chosen not to do anything. So this is really a huge distraction and a political ploy using trying to use moms as a wedge and to pit us against each other to further their own bizarre desires. And we're not going to fall for that. We know that we have enough in this country to provide for all of us and to ensure that we have choice in how we raise our families and to be able to do that in a way where we have access to all of the supports that families need and deserve, which includes paid family leave, it includes childcare, it includes healthcare, access to nutritious and healthy foods, like all of those things and beyond are required for families to even have a baseline of a good life. And that's what we should be looking at is are families able to lead good lives? And that has economic returns for us that we have already seen. We already know that's proven. And that's what we should be measuring ourselves against, not this silly distraction of like moving these tiny amounts of funding that we have in the childcare space and pitting moms against each other. That's disgusting.
0: It is disgusting and annoying and hypocritical. That's like literally, I was told the opposite thing by Republican leaders in Congress within the same 72 hours of that proposal coming out, where I was like, hello again, full-time moms, stay-at-home moms need healthcare too. We can't say, that that's not work. I have to take a deep breath. So if people are out there being annoyed, Lauren, what should they do? I get annoyed about this. What should people do who are annoyed? What should they do with that anger?
2: Use your voice. Talk to your neighbors, your families, and your friends about what you're seeing going on. Like the more people that are talking about it, that are aware of it, that's important. You need to call your member of Congress, write to them, tell them exactly what is on your mind and what you need them to do about it, right? Tell them to push back against this. This doesn't need to happen. We don't need to enact such harmful policies that are a distraction and not actually solving the problem. They should be doing the work of the people and solving problems for families. And, share your own story. The more of us that share our stories, and we are vulnerable and step into that space, it makes space for other people to see themselves in your story and know that we're not alone and that actually is not an individual problem, that this is an epidemic. This is a failure of public decision making and public policy. And we can demand and we should demand that our elected leaders do better by us.
0: For sure. What is giving you hope, even though you see these ridiculous headlines coming out? I'm like, what is happening?
2: I think, as frustrating as this is, it tells me that we're doing something right and that the needs of moms and families is breaking through. Like, it is incredibly popular to be talking about solutions for childcare, solutions around paid leave. They would not be trying to pit moms against moms if they didn't have a real desperate political need to do that. And they're not offering a real solution. So I know that we're on the right path. If we're getting attention like this, if we're getting blowback and pushback like this, we have the power. So we should utilize it, and we should not cower or be afraid of it or shrink. We know that we are on the right path, that there is the power behind moms and families, and that this is ultimately, power to the people. The people in Washington, D.C. are supposed to deliver for us. And we know from talking to families across the country that there is broad agreement that there needs to be significant change in order to better support children and families in real ways.
0: Yeah, and I mean in real ways, not in like fighting ways, not in pitting people against each other ways, not in ways, I always think when somebody's trying to pit you against each other, it's so that you don't pay attention to what they're actually doing. And what they're actually doing is highly unpopular. It is super unpopular to cut $1 trillion out of healthcare as they have done. It's super unpopular to fund endless wars that nobody wants or needs. It's super unpopular to take money out of healthcare and to put it into human rights abuses in the name of immigration enforcement that separates families and makes hardworking people terrified. Like, that's unpopular for good reason. Our nation absolutely needs a safe and secure immigration policy. We don't need cuts to healthcare and we don't need cruelty. Cruelty is fortunately super unpopular. So instead of focusing on fixing the problems they're creating, the Trump administration, with policy proposals like this one, is trying to pit us against each other so that we're distracted from the disaster of their own creation. And I'm still annoyed about this, Lauren, but I'm going to take action. I'm not going to give up. I'm going to turn my anger into energy. I'm going to get my voting walk-up song, which I've decided this year is This Girl's on Fire by Alicia Keys. I'm going to blast it. I'm going to hold a voting party. I'm going to vote early. I'm going to make sure my voice is heard both with my members of Congress and with my ballot. It is a big, big, big year. What are your thoughts on that?
2: I think we should all should have voting walk-up songs. I think that's brilliant. And we should all be at the ballot box voting with our values, making sure that we are voting for the candidates who reflect and will fight for the things that families want, need, and deserve. And that's how we're going to get out of this. We can do that together, and we are so powerful together.
0: We are so powerful together. I feel like we need like a whole like power up, kind of situation. But for people who are watching and listening, we are going to do some early voting parties at Moms Rising. And it's really important to get together with your friends, your family, and maybe even your neighbors to really sit down and vote together and vote early, because we want to make sure that the least amount of shenanigans happen with our voting processes. And the way to do that is voting early. So stay tuned with Moms Rising for ways to do that. We're going to have a toolkit. It's going to be fun. I'm excited for my voting early party. How about you, Lauren?
2: I'm excited. I'm already making plans.
0: Same, same. All right, you all. Thank you so much for being on, Lauren. Thanks for venting with me. Thanks for taking action and not giving up. Thank you for saving democracy. Lauren Hip, thank you.
2: Thanks.
0: We're going to take a quick break, but don't go away. Next up, access to healthy foods. Why are they under attack and how we can fight back? We'll be back in just a moment. Welcome back to Breaking Through with me, Kristen Rau Finkbeiner, powered by Moms Rising. We have an amazing, powerful, wonderful guest joining us right now, Alexis Bylander, who's with the Food Research and Action Center, also known as FRAC. Welcome, welcome, welcome, Alexis.
3: Thank you so much. I'm so happy to be here.
0: When we're talking about food and research and children and action, there's been a lot of not good things coming out of the Trump administration recently. And I'm wondering if you could share a little bit about the ginormous cuts to food access and nutrition that have happened recently and why it is bad. I mean, it's obvious that it's bad, but let's hear more details on facts on why it's bad.
3: Yes, well, food insecurity was already a big problem in our country, and unfortunately, the cuts that were made to the Supplemental Nutrition Assistance Program, commonly referred to as SNAP, in last year's budget reconciliation bill really has made the situation much worse. That bill made big cuts to the SNAP program, and now there are a lot of families that are feeling that hardship. They're having a harder time covering the cost of food at home, and that is going to have a negative impact on childhood food security. And that's something that we're really worried about.
0: What happened with the cuts? How many people are impacted, overall? Like, can you give us an idea of the scale of the cuts?
3: Yes, well, the changes to the SNAP program are still rolling out, but already millions of people have lost access to their SNAP benefits, and a lot of those people were children. And what I'm particularly concerned about is the impact that it has on schools, because children who receive SNAP benefits are then directly certified for free school meals. And so when kids lose access to SNAP, they're not just losing access to benefits that help them access food at home, but also their direct connection to free school meals.
0: Oh my gosh, what can be done about this?
3: Well, next week, one of the things that I'm excited to talk to you about here is FRAC, as a convener of the National Healthy School Meals for All Coalition, which is a group of 20 national organizations, including Moms Rising, that want to see nationwide free school meals for all. We, as a coalition, will be hosting a congressional briefing that really calls attention to the issue of childhood food insecurity happening in our country right now and encourages Congress to see free school meals for all as a real common sense solution for addressing the affordability challenges that a lot of families are facing right now and a way to address childhood hunger.
0: And it's so important. I agree with you. And one of the things that is important, I'm hearing you say free school lunch for all. And can you share a little bit with our listeners and our audience about why the for all part is so important?
3: Yes. So the idea of offering free school meals as just a standard part of the school day is something that has been around for decades, because the system that we have of charging kids different prices, free, reduced priced, or paid for the same meals, hasn't really been working well for a long time. But during the pandemic, one of the things that came out of that situation is that we got to test out the idea of allowing schools to offer free school meals to all of their students for a little over 2 school years. And it was a really big success. And there were a lot of teachers and parents and kids and administrators and school nutrition professionals that realized this is the way to go, and they didn't want to go back to business as usual. And so since the pandemic, we've had 9 states that have passed free school meals for all policies, and they are really showing us like what this can look like. But we know that kids everywhere, regardless of what state they're in, really need access to healthy food to get the most out of their school day and really be set up for success. And so we think we need a nationwide free school meals for all policy to really support kids and make sure that they have everything that they need to succeed during the school day and beyond.
0: Yeah, it's so important. Why do you think Republicans are standing in the way, not only standing in the way, but actually cutting access to nutrition for kids? I mean, we see Democrats standing up for this every day, and we know that outside of the Beltway, outside of where we have the US Capitol, that Democrats and Republicans actually all support access for kids to have healthy foods and to have school lunches. What in the world is the holdup? Like, why is this happening?
3: Well, I will say that this idea of offering free school meals to all students is something that has a lot of public support. Back in 2021, we did a nationwide public opinion poll, and it found that 63% of voters supported offering free meals to all kids. And that was several years ago. Since then, a lot of states have been able to do statewide polling, and they have found public support numbers in the 70% range, even in the 80% range. And so And that is across, different demographics. So there's a lot of support for this, and I think there's currently a disconnect between the public support and the political will for it. And so that is what this briefing next week is about, and what so much of our work is about, which is calling attention to the idea that hungry children aren't good for anybody. Like, that is not a recipe for success. It's going to hurt the future of our country in so many different ways. And there is strong public support for at least one way to address it, and that is to make sure that kids have access to a healthy school breakfast and a healthy school lunch every school day.
0: Yeah, it's so important. So, as we're in this time where, costs are going up, where people are feeling the stretch of trying to afford the groceries when you go to check out. I mean, even coffee is up 30%. But I know that in my house, the grocery bill is jaw-droppingly high right now compared to even what it was last year. Do you have advice for parents in terms of how they can get involved in the long term?
3: Well, I agree with you that just so many people are feeling the squeeze right now, and just feeling that affording the very basics in life are becoming out of reach. And, I hope that all families that are eligible are taking advantage of the federal nutrition programs that we have out there, like SNAP benefits, like school meals. Maybe their kids are going to an after-school program that provides snacks or meals through the after-school nutrition programs. During the summer, I hope they're going to summer meal sites where meals are available for kids for free, taking advantage of the summer EBT program if they're eligible. And once they've exhausted all of the, possibilities with the federal nutrition programs, I hope they're seeking out charitable food programs, in their community to support them as well, because there are a lot of people struggling right now, and everybody should be looking for any support that is available to them. But what makes the call for free school meals for all so important is the fact that we know that the charitable food sector just cannot step in and replace SNAP benefits that so many people are losing right now, and just this really large problem of food insecurity in America right now. So, we need the federal nutrition programs to really step up and expand and meet the need, because too many people are struggling right now.
0: Yeah, so many people are struggling, and it doesn't have to be this way. We're one of the wealthiest nations on the planet Earth. We're spending a ton on, wars that no one actually supports. And can you share some comparative spending data between nutrition programs and, other programs that we may not need?
3: Well, that's a really interesting question, and I don't have that at my fingertips, but I want to echo what you just said, in that we do not need to have hungry children or hungry people in our country. That is a political choice that we are allowing to exist right now. And there's just no need for it. And there are so many things that we can do to address it. This is not a problem without a known solution. We know the solution. We just need to act on it, and we need to call on Congress to really move forward the solutions that we know will work.
0: I mean, it's such a big moment in history where there used to be bipartisan support for food access, and we've just seen that fall away. We also know from even Republican economic analysis that for every $1 in, for example, into SNAP, which is food stamps, you get back $1.83 in terms of economic sort of prosperity. So it's ridiculous to have these incredible cuts. Can you share a little bit more about what FRAC does and how people can get involved?
3: Yeah, so like you mentioned, I work for the Food Research and Action Center. We're a national anti-hunger organization that advocates on behalf of the federal nutrition programs, and that includes SNAP and WIC and school meals and several other programs. And we work in coalition with a lot of other partners. And what we want to see is the federal nutrition programs serving everybody who is eligible in an efficient and streamlined way. And helping to ensure that people who are struggling have access to nutritious food, and that we're really, keeping families and individuals, food secure, particularly now at this time where Things just feel so unaffordable. And so the focus of our work is really calling on Congress and the administration to strengthen the federal nutrition programs and make them work as well for the people using them as possible.
0: Yeah, it's so a big deal, so important. So if somebody's right now saying, "What? There's still hunger in America. What can I do? Should they pick up the phone? Should they write a letter? What should they do?"
3: Absolutely. I think that they should contact their member of Congress and tell them that they are concerned about the state of food insecurity in the US right now, and it doesn't need to be that way. And then they can ask their members to do, a whole host of things, that restore the cuts to SNAP that were made, make sure that free school meals are available to all students, regardless of household income. And other things that will increase our communal food security in this country. But calling members of Congress is just a key step that anybody can take, because it's really important that they hear from people that this is an issue that is top of mind, because it's incredibly important, but there's also a lot going on right now. And it's good to remind members of Congress that the issues of food and hunger are something that we really need them to focus on.
0: Yeah, for sure. For sure. For sure. So we only have a couple minutes left, but I'm wondering what gives you hope when you're dealing with food insecurity and hunger every day? And it doesn't have to be this way. It's a decision of where to put our funds, not if we have the funds. So what's bringing you hope?
3: That's a great question. And what gives me hope are the 9 states that have already passed free school meals for all policies, the additional states that have free breakfast for all policies right now, and then the many other states that have introduced legislation to bring free school meals to their states as well. States often show us like what works before change happens at the federal level. And free school meals for all policies in the states that have them are wildly popular, and they have dramatically increased participation in school meals, which is great because research shows us that school meals are the healthiest source of food for children. So I know that this is an idea that has traction. I know from public opinion polling that people across political parties support this, and I think it's just a matter of time before we get this policy everywhere, but it is going to take a tremendous amount of work from all of us to really tell federal policymakers how important this is and hold them accountable to passing it. And I just want to encourage anybody to join our congressional briefing next week. It's virtual, so people can join from
0: Ooh.
3: anywhere. And we're really proud to be featuring a mom that's affiliated with Moms Rising and a mother of 4 who has her children at a school where all students receive free school meals or are offered free school meals. And we can't wait to hear her story.
0: It's so important to hear our stories, to share our stories. That's something that a lot of people don't realize. Your story is so powerful. If you're at a school where you have free school lunches for all, that's important. If you're at a school where that's not happening, that's important. We need to hear all sides of what's happening and then work together to make sure we have policy that respects and reflects our kids, our families, and who we are as a nation. And that is so important. Thank you for including Moms Rising in that. And closing, what is keeping you going? We have 10 seconds.
3: What is keeping me going? I will say, never underestimate what moms can accomplish. And, we can get a lot done for our kids and a lot done for our country right now.
0: Agree, 100% agree. Thank you so much for being on. Thank you, thank you, thank you for all you do.
3: Thank you. Take care.
0: Thank you. We're going to take a quick break. Don't go away. Next up, we're talking with an author of a new best-selling breakthrough book. You want to hear this one? We'll be back in just a moment. Welcome back to Breaking Through with me, Kristen Rau Finkbeiner, powered by Moms Rising. I'm really excited that we have a nation-lifting author on with us today with a new book out called Ordinary People, Extraordinary Times: How to Reclaim Your Power, Fight for Freedom, and Reimagine Democracy. We have Skye Perryman. Welcome, Skye.
4: Thank you for having me. And here's the book.
0: Oh, I love it. Ooh, I love the color. Red, white, and blue. So speaking of which, what is the book about? We're hearing that you're talking about the greatest threats to democracy. What are they?
4: So this book is actually, there is information about the threats for democracy, but this book is answering the question that we know everyone is asking. I get it all the time. I know you get it all the time, which is, what can I do? for people who are wanting to know what they can do to make changes in their community, to make changes to our country, to fight for our democracy and for a better future. Lots of folks want to be engaged, but sometimes we're just kind of lost about what to do because of all of the exhaustion, the outrage by outrage, every day by the minute. And so this book, which came out, it's an audio. It's an ebook and it's in paperback. We didn't put it in hardback because it's not a book to be admired. It's a book to be used and marked up and, put in your backpack as you're going around. It's a guide for all of us. And there's 7 steps of things that you can do, lots of checklists, and then many resources. And we lift up partners like you at Moms Rising and so many other groups that, like, they're just waiting for folks to get in and get engaged.
0: And I love it. One of the things I love about your book, and there are many things I love about your book, is that it argues that one of the biggest threats to democracy isn't disagreement, it's disengagement. And can you share a little bit about what that means and why it's important right now?
4: Absolutely. I mean, look, in the last presidential election, which, clearly was a significant one given the realities that we're all living in right now, if you put on a ballot Donald Trump, Kamala Harris, and did not vote wins that election. There were more people in the last election that did not vote than people that voted for either candidate. And so I understand that because people are frustrated. And for many folks, our system and our country and our democracy has not been delivering for them. So there is a real temptation to disengage. And then you have all these factors out there telling you to get disengaged. I mean, the president wants you to believe you have no power. All these movements want you to believe that it doesn't matter what you can do. And so as a result of that, we have disengagement. And some of it is disengagement because of exhaustion, because of intentional terrorizing that people are, that this political movement the president's part of is engaged in. And so this is a book about kind of reclaiming your own power and being able to navigate an environment that's really difficult. And it's a guide for all of us. It meets you where you are. How this book interrelates with your life will be different depending on who you are and what your circumstances are. But we've got to get engaged, and people want to. They often are just asking, how do I do it? The other thing the book does, though, which you've always been, I think, such a champion of, is this notion that we're hopelessly polarized as a nation is something that the president and his movement wants you to believe. Sometimes it's something I feel like the mainstream media may want everyone to believe because it just sounds, something to say, but it's actually not, in fact, true. And when we look at issues, the vast majority of people agree on the vast majority of things. And so the book also really helps us interrogate, has steps for how we can break down the polarization that does exist, how we can protect ourselves in doing that so we're setting some healthy boundaries, but also ways to interrogate this notion that we're hopelessly polarized. And that's that chapter, fourth step called Practice Tailgate Accountability, about how we can build bridges across difference, right? And have some fun maybe while doing it.
0: I love that. Practice tailgate accountability. What a great book. I do agree with you. Hannah Arendt, the famous philosopher, once famously said that the problem with American politics isn't that we have disagreement, it's that we stop talking at the point of disagreement, which is when true dialogue really begins. And I agree with you. It's a political tactic by the MAGA Republicans to get us to stop talking to each other. When you look at the polling, we actually agree on basic things like Democrats, Republicans, Independents, Libertarians, anybody agrees that we need access to healthcare when we get sick. 86% of Trump supporters want paid family medical leave when a new baby arrives or a serious health crisis strikes. Like, these policies are polarizing inside the Beltway with members of Congress and Donald Trump. MAGA members of Congress and Donald Trump really putting up walls to conversation, but actually, real people outside of the Beltway agree often more than they disagree. So, I totally am with you that those tailgate conversations are important. Sometimes they're a little scary, because you can go some wild kind of walls up that you have to get through. Do you have tips on how to get through those walls that are up?
4: Absolutely. So that chapter has even tip sheets with phrases that you can use. I
0: Ooh.
4: want you to focus on, first of all, you focus on the person, not the politics. Because when you first are getting to know somebody, especially, I use an example of like if you're tailgating with them, but this could be at the gym or anywhere else, you're getting to know who they are. And often we build these bonds with each other. And then we realize, oh, on political things, we see things a bit differently. And then that can break things down. So we focus on really getting to know the person. And then you focus on when you're having these tough conversations, trying to be heard and to hear them, as opposed to trying to change everybody's mind. Like, this isn't, some cable television show where you're debating, in front of the nation or something. Really hearing people, and being heard yourself and melting the ice, right? So that it's maybe you disagree, but you can get to where you see the other person's humanity. That's really important, because when you're dealing with an overreach like this administration, they want you to deny people's humanity. They want you to
0: Yes.
4: not care about people that are different than you, and that is not right. So this really challenges us. There's statements you can use where you say, like, I understand what you're fearing. I can understand why you're concerned about that, but really listening and being empathetic. And then the chapter contains really good tips too on setting some boundaries, because just because we are not hopelessly polarized, and we need to open our minds and hearts to people who are different than us, and we can find some real bonds in that and change the world. There are sometimes people who operate from a place of hatred, who are going to deny your very existence, are going to deny the rights of people in your community, believe that you're terrible because you were born in a different country, or that you're garbage. I mean, that kind of hateful behavior. We got a short amount of time as people on this planet. So the book also encourages folks at that point to really understand you can set some boundaries and just not have to participate when you're with people that are not really operating in good faith. But there's a lot of well-meaning people out in the world that may have received bad information, that may have different views than you do for good reasons. And those folks, I think, we want to hear from, we want to open our hearts to, we want to build bonds. And what we're seeing in this moment is that people from all different political and ideological backgrounds are coming together to push back against the attacks on their neighbors. You saw that in Minneapolis. We've seen that in a range of places, and that's really the opportunity for this moment.
0: So important. What other opportunities do you see in this moment? I mean, there's so much going on, and I love the way you're talking about re-engaging, staying engaged, don't give up, don't get burned out. So, what are opportunities in this moment when burnout is so high because the headlines are just consistently terrifying and, really kind of don't make you want to stand up and speak out and take action?
4: Yeah, so the book talks about that. In fact, the second step is called Achieve Information Sobriety, and it's all about how we need to take control of our media environment. You don't need to have to be watching some outrage by outrage unfolding. I mean, my team of lawyers at Democracy Forward, we've got to do that because we've got to get into court to protect your rights. But unless you're filing those lawsuits, you can set some boundaries for yourself, be mindful about the type of media you're consuming. So there's a lot of steps there that counts as fighting for our democracy, is actually just being really mindful of your media environment. So we have those there. But burnout is really important to understand, because this is a political movement that wants to make you burnt out. They want to make you so exhausted that you doubt that you can do anything or that you're disengaged. And so the book deals with a lot of steps and tricks to overcome that burnout. First, we say, when you are tired, you gotta rest, but don't quit. But don't be afraid of saying, I'm burnt out, I'm tired, I need to rest. And that is, one piece of what we want people to do. We also want people to understand fear and courage and joy, and not have shame around being afraid. Like, this is a really scary time, and don't have shame around being exhausted, but we get to choose what we do in response to that fear, to this environment. And so we can practice courage every single day with small steps in our communities. We can get engaged, and we can sometimes, those are small steps that end up being really big, big things when they're combined with others. This is also an opportunity, though, to really think about the future we want to build, because things are falling apart. The institutions are cracking at the seams. And so this isn't about rebuilding a democracy, it is about reimagining a democracy, a society that truly serves and works for all people, a society that people will want to be engaged in protecting. And so there are tips in the books to do that. And, consistent with Moms Rising, I mean, I'll just say we suggest throughout the book things you can do with young people. If you are a parent or if you're an adult that has a relationship with a young person, there's lots of ways for young folks to get engaged too. And this is really a multi-generational effort right now.
0: It's such a multi-generational effort. Now, you've spent years organizing, litigating, hello, and defending democratic institutions. And what is a moment from that work that taught you the most about leadership and shaped how you are thinking about this book and your work overall?
4: Yeah, I mean, look, the work that we do, which can seem very, it's in the halls of power, it's in these courts across the country, we're winning these big court orders. And just I'll say this morning, our team represented, alongside the Public Rights Project, represented the city of Denver and amazing civil rights organizations, LULAC and UNIDOS and Common Cause, and suing to block ICE at the polls. So, I mean, this is really work that comes out on the headlines that people consider significant. But what we've seen in our work is that it's actually people in their communities doing the work every single day that are making the biggest difference. These cases that get filed that seem so big and, movement building, these cases are filed by ordinary people and they're filed by organizations and they're filed by networks of people that are taking steps in their day-to-day lives. And so the lesson I've learned is that it isn't the courts or any institution that's going to come out and save us or get us to a new place. It is going to be the people, and it's going to be ordinary people showing the way. And that's why this book is all about how we can reclaim our power as ordinary people and do the work to fight for our democracy, because it is going to require that. And of course, we're so grateful for the partnership that we have with Moms Rising, because you all really equip people to, from the circumstances that they are in, to engage in these really important ways.
0: We try, and we love you and what you're doing. What's your advice to people? We don't have much time left, but other than buy your book, which they should, let's say the name of your book again, and where can they get it? So, Ordinary People, Extraordinary Times, How to Reclaim Your Power, Fight for Freedom, and Reimagine Democracy. So, that's our first advice. Get the book. After that, what's your advice?
4: Look, find a way to engage. Now, first of all, if you are tired or burnt out, I want you to rest, but we need to rest with the idea of how we can get replenished to get back in, because you are too important and your community is too important for you to be on the sidelines. And we've got to fight for ourselves here. This isn't just about our country. It is about that, but it's also about the rights that we and the future that we all deserve together. And so one is to, understand, manage that burnout. The book has a lot of tips there. But second, right now we have elections coming up. And the book is very clear, and I am very clear in my work, that these are not problems that are going to be solved in one election. But we have to focus on what we can do. And one of those things right now is to make sure you are registered to vote. Do not assume that just because you voted last time, you're on the rolls. Go to vote411.org. That's a League of Women Voters resource. Check your registration. Keep checking it. Talk to your community members. Make sure people in your family are ready to go. Make a plan for how you're going to go vote and how you're going to bring people with you. So we want you doing that. But then between election cycles, there is so much that needs to be done. And so we want you to take action in your community. We want you to get familiar with what's happening in your community and plug in the ways you can. And we want you to take care of yourself. All that's in the book. You can buy it anywhere that books are sold. And it's already made the bestsellers list in New York Times and the USA Today, because so many people are interested in what they can do in this moment. So yeah, let's get it and get to work.
0: I love hearing that it's already on the bestsellers list. Skye Perryman, again, Ordinary People, Extraordinary Times, How to Reclaim Your Power, Fight for Freedom, and Reimagine Democracy. Get the book. Don't get burned out. Be inspired. Continue taking action after you take a rest if you need one. And don't give up on democracy. Thank you so much, Skye Perryman.
4: Thank you.
0: Well, that's it for our show today. Thanks so much for tuning in as we tackle the top topics facing our nation in a way that requires the most boring disclaimer in the history of the planet Earth. Here goes. Views expressed on this show are those of the individual speakers and should not be attributed to Moms Rising, to this station, or to any news or social media service that may disseminate a recording of this show to the public or to any segment of the public. Boom! We'll catch you next week.
5: He seems sorry.
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10: 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I happen to use that for off-label uses for my eczema, but your mileage will vary on that. 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They got a couple of different tinctures that help you sleep. 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And they have sleep gummies. 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
9: 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That means Monday is casual Monday. Tuesday, casual Tuesday. Wednesday, casual hump day. Thursday, casual Thurs. That's what we call it. And Friday, casual Shabbat. The Majority Report with Sam Cedar.
10: It is Friday, September 18, 2026. My name is Sam Cedar. This is the 5-time award-winning Majority Report. We are broadcasting live steps from the industrially ravaged Gowanus Canal in the heartland of America, downtown Brooklyn, USA. On the program today, David Dayan, executive editor of the American Prospect and co-host of the Organized Money podcast. So look back on the week and talk about the 10,000 pieces that he wrote this week, all incredibly relevant and well-researched. He's a monster. I don't know what to tell you. Meanwhile, polls continue to show a gathering midterm tsunami. Trump floats demolishing the Kennedy Center because that's what's on everybody's mind as we head into this midterm. Unfortunately for him, a judge declares he can't. UN mission finds evidence signaling U.S. war crimes committed in Iran. Russians head to polls will find that they have one choice on the ballot. Warren and AOC introduce a bill to push private equity out of health care. And Khanna and Massey get 218 signatures for their Epstein bill discharge petition. But because Mike Johnson recessed Congress 6 weeks before the election, that bill will have to wait for the lame duck session. Trump administration is considering

0: having a phone. All this and more on today's Majority Report. Welcome, ladies and gentlemen. Emma Vigeland out today. We got a lot of stuff to get to today.
1: You got to turn off facial recognition when you go there to the airport.
0: You mean on your phone?
1: Yeah.
0: Definitely. Have password only, because I don't think they can force you to do the password, but they can hold it up in front of your face.
2: Cool country.
0: Yes. That should help the travel industry. I'm sure people are going to want to get on planes now. Couple of house cleaning things. One, you should check out our merch site, which is shop.majorityreportradio.com. Do we have images of that stuff from the email? We've got, we finally have a new version of the Paws It dog collar with the spelling P-A-W-S. This has been pretty controversial. People, we've gone back and forth on this. I think you should use the actual spelling of pause, P-A-U-S-E, because that's what I'm saying. It's just, then it's cute that, wait, why does your dog say you have dog paws? But whatever. This is just so you can meet people at the dog park or, when your dog, wanders over to somebody else's house and, takes poop, your neighbor will be like, oh, never mind. I didn't realize you were a Majority Report listener. That's fine. We also have pens, a set of three. We got a new tank top, and we got a bib. Check this out. Can we go full page here? Oh, yeah, just scroll up. Yeah, look at that. We got the three Majority Report pens. We've got the whoopsie Majority Report baby bib, which is awesome. I wish actually we had an adult size.
1: I was gonna say, that's a great passive aggressive gift.
0: Definitely. We have for a limited time, in fact, on Tuesday, September 22nd at 11:59 is the last day for the Jefferies, the Majority Report Hakeem Jefferies cycle T-shirt. Let's pop into that and... Yeah, and where's the other side of it? Okay, there it is. As you can see, the Jeffrey cycle, path, notion, concept, conversation leads you back to a path. We just need a notion of a concept and then have a conversation about taking us to a path. And we're on that path for the notion of the concept to have that conversation, which will lead us to the path, et cetera.
1: Big Ben.
0: We also have new color baseball shirts, blue sleeves. We'll still have the and the black sleeves, so check that out. Also, we've got an update on the family that we have been following for quite some time now in Gaza. You guys helped with this family getting out of Gaza, and the Aldama family headed to Egypt, and those that stayed in Gaza spent much of their time there feeding people in Gaza. They have opened up another fundraiser through Chuft, which I guess is much more friendly to Palestinian causes. And they're trying to raise fund to help Afaf's dad. This is a young girl with Down syndrome, and grandmother and uncle to resettle in Europe and then hopefully get the kids and the mom there, too. They are in Turkey. Family members have funded the entire journey, but they need some help. So if you are inclined to... continue to help or help for the first time the Aldama family, please head over there. We'll put the link in the podcast and YouTube description. You know, there's so much suffering there, and it is, you know, completely understandable if people feel like this is a drop in the bucket. It doesn't do anything, but it is, you're helping a family, and –

0: you know, this audience has been able to change their lives. And so if you're interested, we'll have that link in the podcast and YouTube description as well as at majority.fm. All right, let's get into this. We got time for one or two of these. Here is the Republican Party, and Trump is getting pilloried, and his favorability rating is in the toilet. You've got, and we're going to talk to David Dayen about this. Republicans are freaking out. They're spending the majority of their funds so far in seats and districts across the country that no one would have predicted would need shoring up. Texas, Florida, these are deep red states. But it's because of segments like this on Fox Business News that I think has Republicans very afraid. Remember, Donald Trump promised everybody $5,000 if, of course, the Republicans win the election, not to be confused with the time that he promised $3,000 or $4,000 or an unnamed rebate on the tariffs or the $1,800 or the ending of the Iran war. This is a new offer.
1: Don't forget the FEMA will help North Carolina if he wins.
0: If he wins.
1: Yeah.
0: But here's Stuart Varney.
2: Okay. We mentioned this earlier. Treasury Secretary Bessent says, yeah, there is a way to deliver Trump's $5,000 dividend checks to all adult Americans without going into the deficit. He didn't explain how we do that. Can you give $5,000 to every adult and not raise the deficit?
3: Well, I also heard Trump is hinting at the fact that they've developed an anti-gravity machine, okay, in Washington. This is nonsense. There's no way in the world that you can give $5,000 to each family in the United States. That's about $1.2 trillion of additional spending and not go ahead and increase the budget deficit. I don't know how you fund it.
2: Where'd you get the money? That's the thing.
3: Well, maybe you have to increase taxes. What do you have? Are you going to put in a wealth tax into effect? Are you going to have a value-added tax? No, it's just nonsense. It's not going to happen.
2: You know,
0: I mean, Varney doesn't even know what to say because he was hoping, like, can you stretch it out and make this more complicated? No, I can't. Trump's just full of shit. Nice. Sorry. I wish I had more to say, but really, honestly. Can't even. I had one good joke, and that was it. The anti-gravity thing, and that I'm done. There's really nothing else to say. Are we really taking this guy seriously? I mean, this is Fox, and they're just laughing at him now. They're just laughing at him. Here is Larry Kudlow, also on Fox Business. You'll recall Larry Kudlow was, I think, the chair of the economic advisors under Trump in the first term. And it does seem like this is newsmaking in a couple of ways. One, in that Kudlow really thinks the Republicans are in trouble and they've been dropping the ball. But, you know, this is the type of thing that you say like a year out from an election. If you're saying this 2 months out from an election, actually, I guess we're now really closer to 5 weeks. You're not saying it to be constructive. You're just saying it because we've already lost.
1: Yeah, you're looking for a wreckage and a rat fleeing.
0: And then the other bit of news on this is it seems like Kudlow completely sober. Good.
4: Right now, you, the leadership in both houses, are bungling everything, sir. I say that with all due respect, and we are personal friends. It's not, but you're bungling everything. Nothing is getting done. Your messaging is non-existent. You've lost your swag, your swagger, your riz, or whatever the young people say. No one knows what the heck you're doing, sir. They had no idea.
5: Yeah, you're welcome. And this is part of the challenge we've got with all of our media friends.
0: I'm not sure. First off, I'm not sure why Lankford said you're welcome, but I do. I am impressed. Like, where did Larry Kudlow hear Riz? Like, whenever I say Riz to my kid, he's like, how did you hear that? Larry Kudlow is at least a year or two older than me. And so I'm surprised.
6: You're not skibbity.
0: yeah, go back a little bit. Go ahead.
4: Doing, sir? They had no idea.
5: Yeah, you're welcome. And this is part of the challenge we've got with all of our media friends out there that continue to be able to beat up on Republicans and say Republicans are all the problem. But apparently the socialist Democrats in New York City, they seem to be perfect because most conservative media right now is beating up on Republicans and just ignoring the socialists who are running rampant all over the country. So I look back on what happened with the One Big Beautiful Bill. Look at the housing bill we just passed. There's a lot of things that are going on that are good, and I understand.
4: Nobody has attacked Mondami more than I have, for heaven's sake. That wasn't the point.
5: I wasn't saying that just about you. I was saying
4: that isn't the point.
5: This is the challenge that we're up against.
4: What is it that your policy is? Senator Lankford, my friend, what is your policy? Where are the tax cuts? Where are the spending cuts? Where's the waste, fraud, and corruption reduction? Where is all of that? Where is the reconciliation bill? Where's the straight talk and messaging for the midterm? Where's the growth messaging? Where's the we're going to make it better for taxpayers and working folks messaging? Come on, Senator.
0: Kudlow is literally yelling at him that you're not even delivering pablum.
6: Right.
0: You're not even delivering the absolute platitudes that one would expect. You guys are a mess. And Lankford seems a little unhappy that his good friend Kudlow is taking him onto the show to crap all over him. Look, this is sinking rats from a ship time. We're going to play this clip. Did you play that clip yesterday of the congresswoman from Florida stepping away from Donald Trump? Florida. Angie Nixon, in some polls, is tied. In Florida. There's a poll that came out about Idaho, where the Democrat is winning. In Idaho. And the guy he's running against is not a Jew. I don't know if that's going to actually come through. I mean, who knows what's going on with these polls. But right now, it looks like a severe wipeout. We'll talk more about that with David Dayan. In a moment. First, a word from our sponsor. Let's throw to Emma Vigeland for today's sponsor.
7: Oh, yes. Well, our sponsor, OneSkin, is one of my favorite sponsors because a lot of skincare makes big promises but cannot deliver. OneSkin is different. And that's why I have been loving their products. I use it on a daily basis. I'll use the moisturizer as my daily moisturizer. And then also they have an eye cream that sometimes the skin around my eyes can be very sensitive. It can cause my eyes to water if it's a product that has a little bit, too many dyes in it or whatever. Well, OneSkin doesn't. It's the best eye cream that I've used because it's really easy on the skin, and I've noticed the more and more that I use it, that it's helping me with signs of aging. After years of research and testing over 900 novel peptides, they developed OS1, their proprietary peptide, proven to address a leading driver of visible skin aging. It's the foundation of every product that they make. So over time, you'll see smoother skin, more even tone and radiance, and visibly fewer lines. It's skin that both looks and acts younger. And
0: Julie loves this stuff. My sister loves this stuff. I don't know what product she uses from OneSkin, but she says
7: she's a fan. Yeah. I'm not going to reveal it, but I do have a plan, probably for a Christmas gift involving OneSkin once the holidays roll around.
0: I guess I won't buy my supply in advance.
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0: All right, quick. back to me. There we go. Michigan Fist says, I vote that we make Sam use all the products advertised on the show just on the premise that he would end up with a Patrick Bateman-style morning routine of care products. Is that the case with Patrick Bateman? Or?
1: It's been a while since I've seen American Psycho, but I'm willing to believe it.
0: Is he American Psycho?
6: Yes.
1: Yep.
0: Oh, I got confused. I was thinking of Jason Bateman. Yeah. Folks, quick break. When we come back, David Dayan, executive editor of the American Prospect and co-host of the Organized Money Podcast.

0: We are back. Sam Seder on the Majority Report. Emma Vigeland out today. Want to welcome back to the program David Dayen, executive editor of the American Prospect, co-host of the Organized Money podcast. David, you have been very busy this week. And we're in this, like, there's a lot happening on, like, sort of a, on a policy front or theoretically, you know, at least, questioning things. On the AI side, we'll talk about that in a bit. But of course, now it's the second, third week in September, and we're talking about the midterms that are now 5 weeks away. And these polls that are coming out are nuts. And you know, I don't know whether, but Idaho, Kansas, Florida. Democrats leading or tied essentially in these three states, Tallarico in Texas. You've got you outline in your piece from just 4 days ago about the PAC spending, which indicates just how scared Republicans are. Tell us about that.
1: Yeah, I think that's almost a better indicator. We've seen so many polls that outliers in during the primary. People telling us that Abdul is up 20 points and he wins by one. So, you know, I always take polling a bit with a grain of salt. But if you're looking at where the political professionals actually think the battle is being joined, I think that's a better indicator of the overall landscape. Maybe not race to race, but the overall landscape can be judged by where the main committees, super PAC committees, are spending their money. And so I took a look at the Congressional Leadership Fund, which is the key Republican House committee. I looked at Trump's, I guess it's called No Going Back PAC, and America PAC, which is Elon Musk's. Where are they spending their money? Where do they think the tough races are? And the truth is, it's all in Republican territory, almost. 43 of the 49 seats that have gotten a little bit of money, at least some money, are seats Trump won. Over 20 of those, he won by over 9 points. And I think 8 or 9 of them, he won by over 13 points in 2024. There are races in there that include a seat that Trump won 61-38 in Ohio. There's a seat that Trump won 60-40 in Texas, and they're getting money from the national Republican committees, presumably because they're worried about losing those seats. And in addition, there are several races that are gerrymandered seats. This is, I looked pretty much only at the House in this analysis. Gerrymandered seats that were designed and drawn specifically for Republicans to win. Texas, Florida, Ohio, North Carolina. 10 of those seats are getting money from the main Republican committees. Actually, I think it's 11. And they're clearly not locked down, even though they were drawn as seats that Trump won by double digits. If you look at that, you really get a picture of Republicans knowing they're screwed, they're going to lose the toss-ups, and they're trying to salvage the outer edge to maintain at least some semblance of power in Washington.
0: I mean, this is they are just trying to keep it from being a total slaughter. Let me ask you about those Texas and Florida seats, the gerrymandered ones. Are those seats their gerrymander largely a function of a miscalculation that the Hispanic vote that they got in those districts is going to show up again? Because if so, they probably made a big mistake. I mean, and I know you guys wrote about this. Could their gerrymander be a dummy mander? And it turns out, at least to the extent that we can tell now, one never knows. The answer is an unequivocal yes.
1: Yeah, we wrote about it at the time. I mean, it was clear that they were basing this on the Trump vote in 2024. And the Trump vote, particularly in South Texas, had significant shifts from the Democrats to the Republicans that year. But every poll and survey of public sentiment in those communities has shown a dramatic shift back to the Democrats. And so, those seats in South Texas, the 28th district and the 34th district, are held by Democratic incumbents, Henry Cuellar and Vicente Gonzalez. Those are double-digit Trump seats that those two incumbents are likely to win. There's also a seat, the 15th district. Monica Dela Cruz is an incumbent Republican in a seat Trump won 58-41. That is getting money because they're worried about salvaging that seat. The 23rd district, this is the one that Tony Gonzalez, he had an affair with a staffer and he resigned. And the Republican candidate there now is a gun influencer by the name of Brandon Herrera.
0: Oh, yes. I've seen him. He was the one who said that children were cum trophies. And he said the original. Oh, yeah. No, I'm familiar with him. He said, what was it? The Nazi.
2: He was demoing a Nazi machine gun and called it the original ghetto blaster.
0: Yeah. yeah. Now, it's amazing because
1: and that race is getting money just to close the loop. So,
0: well, that's not that surprising on some level. You would think that people would
1: be
0: offended.
1: But it was a double digit. This is another double digit Trump seat. So you look at it all and there are six seats that are contested in Texas, all of which were supposed to go to Republicans. If they all end up, in a blue wave going to Democrats, Republicans will, after their gerrymander, have lost one seat in Texas.
0: That's crazy. Hey, will you switch your headphones? Because you're cutting out a little bit with those. But as you do that, I will just mention that I've seen a reporting. I think it was the Cook Report that... the Cook Report did an analysis and said right now they think somewhere around like if you are in a Trump plus 10 or less district that you are severely endangered. And I think I saw some numbers that would be about 30 plus House seats or so, maybe 20% of districts. But from what you're reporting, there are districts where it's even a wider margin. And in that case, like the difference between Democrats winning broadly in plus 9 Trump districts versus like a plus 14 Trump districts is a huge number of Republicans. I mean, in that gap right there sits a lot of the Republican party.
1: Yeah, absolutely. And that's certainly what's being reflected in where this spending is going. One of the more interesting ones is in Kentucky, where this candidate, Andy Barr, has moved up. He's trying to replace Mitch McConnell in the Senate. He's the Republican nominee. But his seat went 15 points for Trump. It was 57-42 Trump seat. Trump's MAGA Inc. super PAC is spending, I think, $600,000 or $700,000 in that seat, trying to save it. And we're only in mid-September, right? I mean, there's going to be a lot more money running into these seats. It's unusual to me this early to see that triage campaign, to see these seemingly out of reach Republican seats, seeing the money exemplify that they're nervous. There's probably going to be more as we get into the rest of the election. Another interesting one is Alaska, the at-large seat in Alaska, the fifth most spending from Republican committees, Republican and Democratic committees combined, are in that Alaska seat. This is the at-large seat where an independent named Bill Hill is essentially the Democratic choice. He's benefiting from House Majority PAC, which is the Democratic super PAC campaign arm. against the incumbent there, Nick Begich. So it's a really diverse number of seats that Democrats really have a shot at.
0: And what does it mean that it's being done so early? Is that a function of, like, these are the most important seats for us not to lose? Is it these are the ones where we have internal polling that say we're in the most amount of trouble, cross-referenced with right. these we can't lose? Or is it like we're not going to deploy, we're doing this early with these particular campaigns because we want to get a better sense of where the races are for other ones? I mean,
1: you have to assume that the political professionals have some information. They're not throwing money at a 20-point-plus Trump seat because they're just flying blind. They have information, internal polling, what have you, that they actually need to get on the air so they can, you know, keep their base and make sure they win that seat. And so to me, for this to happen early means that they're already seeing that show up in the polling. Usually those kind of threatened seats you might not see until later because they have a lot of Republican support in that seat. And the shifting winds of the election sometimes happen, you know, in the immediate, days before the vote. To see it this early means that the wave is already starting to crest.
0: Right. And let's just talk about that dynamic. And then I want to move to that dynamic of generally, particularly in a midterm election, the idea of, like, people sitting on the fence, moving towards the change. Right. That would be flipping seats. That's generally the dynamic, A and B, like, the anger that must be out there to have people already deciding this early. Now, anything could happen. Donald Trump could give everybody $5,000 in the next couple of weeks. I'm joking. And
1: did you see the piece we ran, by the way? There is a candidate. Speaking of South Florida, it's this candidate, Eric Flores, in the 34th district of Florida. And he sent out a text message and it said,
0: oh, my God, I did
1: $5,000 check. You have received, President Trump has given it to you. Sign here, you know, click here for the portal to get the $5,000. And if you click over, it's a fundraising site for this candidate, Eric Flores. And it's not even for campaign money. It's to retire his debt. He loaned money to the campaign. It's to pay him directly.
0: I would love, I mean, is there a way to sort of track down people who have clicked through there to see their reaction? Because I'll tell you something.
1: To be quite honest,
0: if there are people who've donated to his campaign, I feel like we're all making a huge mistake with a passive income opportunity that we could engage in. I don't know what it would be, but I mean, that's amazing.
1: I mean, honestly, the Democrats aren't get passing up that opportunity. The kinds of things you see really on both sides with spam fundraising is most similar to elder financial fraud.
0: Right.
1: I mean, this is to pick up dementia victims. I mean, this is, I'm not even making this up. Like, if you look at those side to side, the kinds of appeals, they are identical. And so this is taking advantage of people. And you see it, sadly, Adam Bonica, who's a political science professor at Stanford, has written some great stuff on this, and he's compiled all the data. And it's just as prevalent on the Democratic side, sadly.
0: But
1: this one was new. The $5,000 check one was
0: well,
1: new.
0: Well, what's interesting about that, too, is that it's from a candidate. Like, you see this
1: yes,
0: a lot.
1: It wasn't from a pack.
0: You
1: That's
0: see
1: right.
0: this all
1: That's
0: from,
1: right.
0: like, there's, we have a problem on the Democratic side for sure of, like, these fake packs that appeal to Democratic voters. And
1: Citizens United.
0: Exactly, that one. And that, didn't that guy, like, run in some primary?
1: In Maine,
0: yes. And
1: he ran against Plattner, yeah.
0: Oh, was that Jordan Wood? No, it was a different guy.
1: Yeah.
0: Oh, all right. I didn't realize he was from that and Citizen United. I had forgotten that, but that is a scam pack. I don't know how else to really characterize it. All right, but
1: this was from the candidate itself.
0: That's impressive because you can't hide from that. Like, it's one thing to have a pack in front of you,
1: And the innovation of basically saying, we're giving you money. Here's your Trump money. And like, no, actually, you have to give us money.
0: Well, that's not that innovative. The 419 scams of like, I'm a prince in Nigeria and I've got $100,000 for you in the bank, but I just need some advance funds to get there. But be that as it may, let's pivot to the sort of the flip side of the coin, which is there are a host of Democratic, I don't know, you call them frontline running in purplish districts. It's tough to pick the hue in this environment. But they are running as not as the sort of Republican light that we have been told for years by the Democratic Party is the only way to run in these districts. But rather as full-throated populace.
1: Yes. And so I talked to a bunch of them for this story. We called it the new majority makers. Because what we know is that, as you correctly identify, the archetype of a majority maker, a candidate that Democrats put in a swing seat, is... You know, they were either in the CIA or in the military, or they have some national security background, and then they take very vague positions on every single issue, and they have a moderate cast to them, and they get new Democrat coalition support or whatever. This is very, very different. So we've seen economic populists win these primaries in these swing seats, sometimes against DCCC-backed candidates. And then instead of pivoting to the center in the general election, we've seen them continue to, display all the hallmarks of economic populism. I was up in a district in the Bakersfield, California area with Randy Villegas, who opened his town hall saying, my name is Randy Villegas and I'm for Medicare for All. This is a seat Trump won by 2 points in 2024. He beat a DCCC-backed moderate candidate in the primary, and he's still running on Medicare for All. And he's still running in a way that is, what would be termed progressive. And we're seeing this all over the country. Will Lawrence in the Michigan 7th District, Sam Forstag, who's a union smoke jumper in, that's like the guys who parachute into fires to try to break the advance. In Montana's 1st District, there are candidates in Pennsylvania and Ohio and Maine, all of whom are working class, running on those kind of kitchen table issues, but from a progressive perspective. And we're going to get a test of this conventional wisdom that only moderates can win swing districts. We're actually going to find out if that's true, because there are several seats where that proposition is going to be tested.
0: Let's talk about the implications if these candidates win, and broaden it out there. But let's start back in 2006. I am quite sure you remember this. Rahm Emanuel was the head of the DCCC at that time. He was recruiting real corporatists. And this was the argument. And the reality is that election was in part about the war going really sideways, but also in part because Mark Foley, a Republican congressman, was essentially caught as a predator with pages in the House. And it was quite clear that the Republican leadership knew about it. In fact, I remember a press conference by the
1: Republican leadership, which included Denny Hastert.
0: Denny Hastert, who ultimately went to jail for child molestation of his wrestlers. But I can't remember who it was. He was a Buffalo congressman. I think he might have been the whip at the time. He had a press conference in like 2 weeks before the election where he was so determined not to take questions on Mark Foley that he invited all of his staffers' kids to be on stage with him. And somebody asked him, could you ask these kids to leave so we can ask you about Mark Foley? And he's like, no, I will not do it. They're my constituents too. And that's how bad it is. But Rahm Emanuel took credit and was given credit for a crop of Democratic lawmakers who were, you know, we call them centrists, but really, it was Tom Reynolds. Thank you. Who were lucky because they rode a wave. What's the likelihood that we're going to hear the same, that this is going to be retconned in a different way if these populists win?
1: Oh, I think it's very possible that they're going to say, oh, well, that was just the wave. And the key is whether they can win an election next time. So the goalposts will shift to progressives can't win swing seats to progressives can't win swing seats twice. I think we're going to see that kind of shifting. But I think actually it's really important for governing to have a different kind of and a different set of candidates in these districts. And a lot of people told me this, you know, majority makers get listened to in Washington. So if there's a big piece of legislation, often you'll see the leadership say, well, you know, I have to talk to my majority makers. I got to talk to them to make sure this isn't going to hurt them in their swing districts. And typically that's sort of an excuse that covers for, I don't want to frustrate my corporate donors. And so, you know, I'll just blame it on the majority makers. I don't want to make their lives uncomfortable. If in this instance, the frontline candidates actually ran on a record of or on a promise of getting something done, then what's happening from below is that the people listened to in Washington are saying, no, you have to pass this in the way that most tangibly benefits constituents. That is a very different scenario than what we normally see in Washington. It short circuits that excuse that is often given. And I think it would be really important for governing, let alone for the types of candidates who would end up, you know, being able to go forward in future elections.
0: Right. And that would be a fascinating development if you had frontline Democrats out there more progressive than the leadership saying, hey, we need to deliver on these promises to our constituents or you're going to lose the majority in 2028. It also, I wonder how much does it influence the 2028 presidential primary? I mean, if we see guys like this winning in red states, it becomes, again, that argument about, you know, how are we going to win in red states? Well, here's a formula for it.
1: Yeah. I mean, often majority makers, people who win swing seats are the political establishment thinks, oh, you must have some secret sauce. You must know how to win and win over in tough races. You obviously have this wisdom that we don't have. And so we're going to have to follow your lead. Well, if that means that you have to follow the lead of Abdul El-Sayed. If he wins in a swing state in Michigan, a crucial state for the presidential election, you'd have to follow the lead of William Lawrence in a toss-up Trump seat who ran on data centers and pausing AI and getting rid of flock cameras. He was really a national leader in terms of sensing that shift and moving forward on it before anybody else. You would have to, you know, think about Randy Viegas running in Medicare for All in a district where 67% of the electorate is on Medicaid. This is the number one district in the country on Medicaid. That's the other thing. It's like swing seats aren't all the same. This is a poor district in the Central Valley that is 73% Latino and has, you know, a lot of really serious needs. And so putting someone in that district that says, actually, I need help for my constituents, rather than I'm going to take the midpoint between these two policies and you know, we have to make tough choices to cut Social Security or whatever, that's not going to work in, right. in that district. And so I think, you know, there's going to be a real change. And people have said that to me, that this creates, you know, I hate the phrase permission structure, but it does kind of create a permission structure for voters, for Democratic voters who always sort of foreground electability, especially in presidential races, to say, actually, I can vote my hopes instead of my fears.
0: And particularly in the wake of a Trump, Bush, I mean, Reagan, I remember all of this. This is the way reflexively Democratic voters have operated. I think it's different this time around because there's a lot more anger, and it is, if not like a pure ideological anger, it is a very partisan anger that we haven't seen quite in the past, at least in those years. But that sort of flight to safety from Democratic voters where they play pundit is going to be is implicated in this if these guys win. And of course, as you say, you know, we're not going to get legislation over the next 2 years that Donald Trump is going to sign, I don't think, if the Democrats take both chambers, but it's going to set the table. But speaking of legislation, let's move to AI. You wrote a piece this week about, you wrote a couple of pieces, one with our own Whitney Wimbish of the AM Quickie, about congressional Democrats in hysterics about saving the world from AI. Why panic when you could just use existing laws? And also, the actual genuine fear is that would an AI slowdown tank the economy? And I think these stories are sort of related. I want to play this clip for you and get your reaction to this. This is, what number is this, guys? Yeah, it's, oh yeah, this is number one, sorry. This is CNBC, Joe Kernan, on with Steve Eisman, who was the Big Short guy. And who, I don't know if people saw that movie, but you're well familiar, obviously, with that crisis, having written one of the best books on the 2008 crisis, Chain of Title. But this guy, this is his theory about what's going on with AI, and it sort of informs both ends of those stories that you had written this week.
3: We didn't know what to expect with what we've created. Nothing to worry about?
4: I think this is all nonsense.
3: You think it's all nonsense?
4: All nonsense. I think that there's something else completely going on here. I think the idea that AI, first of all, there's no evidence at all that AI has achieved artificial general intelligence
3: right. At
4: all. And most of the evidence seems to point that it never will, or if it does, it's many, many years in the future. But the idea that this whole Terminator thing is nonsense. So I think something completely different is going on. And what I think is happening is that token maxing is over. The open weight models are taking big market share. I think these companies are very nervous. They realize that there are no moats around their business whatsoever, and they're trying to manufacture a crisis that will create regulation and that they think they can then manipulate to create the moats, to create the duopoly that they want.
3: Wow, okay.
4: That's what I think is going on.
3: So that really is,
4: you really are saying
3: no, something.
5: That's David Sachs's, but you and David Sachs could dinner and have a great bottle of wine.
4: Exactly. I think this whole Terminator thing is garbage.
3: That's for sure. Okay.
0: All right. You get the gist. And this, I know, is right up your alley. And now, putting aside whether AI is actually on the verge of becoming, you know, a threat to humanity or not, that is sort of hard maybe to assess from where we sit. But in terms of what the play of these big AI entities in the United States, this seems like exactly what's going on.
6: Well, first of all, why can't I wear a hoodie on this show?
0: You I could. Mean, I don't know. I have never.
6: You have a formal dress code.
0: Are you kidding? Look at it's casual Fridays. It's casual Fridays. It's almost an offense that you wore a shirt with such a stiff collar.
6: So to move on, I mean, I generally agree with a lot of what Steve Eisman just said there. I think that we are too quick, perhaps because of the sort of dominance of science fiction in popular culture, to immediately move to think about the risks of AI as, you know, Skynet-like, as Terminator-like, when there are smaller but still catastrophic risks to AI that are present right now. Misdiagnosis in healthcare, chatbots helping kids commit suicide, faulty AI-fueled transportation systems like Tesla's self-driving crashing into trees. I mean, we already have problems, and we actually already have solutions for those problems, and it's called the law. There is no AI exemption to the law. My friend and co-host Matt Stoller put this very succinctly and I think very well. Why are policymakers so frazzled and in a frenzy about adding AI regulation if they think the existing regulation won't work? Like you're saying that the laws that we have on product liability, the laws that we have on faulty products and faults within accidents. That nobody could possibly convict Sam Altman or Dario Amodei or Elon Musk for any of those things. But we need more regulation. If this regulation doesn't work, it doesn't make any sense. And the only way to make sense of it is with something like Steve Eisman said, which is these companies they're looking at a really problematic financial balance sheet, and they want to restore the ability to cartelize this industry so that they can increase their revenues in a way that meets the massive expenditures that they're making. And pacing the frontier, as it were, as Anthropic's CEO said, would reduce the burn rate on all of the infrastructure that they're building all across the country, while standardizing and creating something so that maybe the Chinese AIs aren't allowed to operate in the United States, would allow them to increase their token prices and therefore increase their revenues. So, and of course, Anthropic is moving towards an IPO right now. OpenAI put it off, but Anthropic is moving toward one. And any investor that looks at their current balance sheet that has to be given to them as part of the IPO would say, what am I investing in here? So rebalancing that the financials is of utmost importance to a company that's trying to go public. And this ends up being a good way to do it.
0: And you have a piece about this, the idea of what will happen to the economy if AI falters. They have been engaged. It feels like they're all in this sort of like they're in this drag race on, the PCH or up in Cahuenga Canyon, as it were. And they're just slamming the pedal to the metal, hoping that they're the ones who win. But the problem is that some of them are going to fall off the cliff, and there's going to be these sort of like empty shell of data centers around the country that God knows what you would do with them. I don't know. Maybe they're all suitable for laser tag, locations or something like that. Like, I don't know what else you do with a completely closed in a facility. But
6: they're basically warehouses, right?
0: So, I mean,
6: Amazon could take over. But the point that you're bringing up is that there's a tension between what OpenAI and Anthropic want out of the next, 6 months to a year from an economic standpoint, and what Donald Trump and Wall Street need. So I've already described what OpenAI and Anthropic want. They want to slow things down and try to cartelize and figure out a way to build
0: that moat, as Eisman said, essentially
6: moat,
0: keep competitors out, keep OpenAI out. People have figured out how to do this in a much cheaper way.
6: Chinese models out.
0: They figured out how to do the main use case things in a much cheaper way, and they want to sort of make sure that those competitors don't come and undercut them.
6: That's OpenAI and Anthropic's MO. But Donald Trump's MO is to keep the stock market high. And keeping the stock market high means continuing to engage in these capital expenditures on data centers and things of that nature. Right now, that's the thing that's propping up the economy. That's the only source of real growth. And so Wall Street wants to speed up in the same way and for the same financial incentives that OpenAI and Anthropic want to slow down. And that's a real tension here that can't really be reconciled. Somebody's not going to get what they want. And so that's, I think, at the heart of this as well.
0: And if they don't, I mean, it's an interesting dilemma for the rest of us, because if they don't slow down, they're just the bubble that they're creating, like a part of it is going to deflate. And as soon as like there is one less competitor for these guys, they're just going to pull back because they'll be the only game in town if they get the regulation that they want. And we should say Jeffries has a 5-member AI commission that apparently are heavily, heavily supported by AI. So they're all just waiting for their marching orders, how to create new regulations that ostensibly protect us from our future overlords, but it sounds like they really are designed to protect our future overlords from more benign overlords less expensive ones.
6: One of them, Valerie Fouché in North Carolina, she was basically saved in her reelection from a progressive challenger by AI PACs. That's going to be a real problem. And you know, I mean, I think that Democrats and politicians more broadly, they really like the idea that they get to go to Washington and save the world, right? Like, this is why it's on their radar screen. This is what I signed up for. I get to go in and I get to make decisions that save humanity. Making sure people have enough to eat doesn't have the same kind of pizzazz as this. And so there's this real growing hysteria, like we have to do something about AI using existing law, also not as sexy as, doing something, creating something that will save humanity. What they really need is more understanding of what they really want to do, or what they really have to do. We have a piece up today about prior to the 1990s, Congress had its own in-house technology think tank. It was called the Office of Technology Assessment. And if they had questions, because, you know, nobody expects everybody in Congress to be a computer physicist or computer science whiz. If they had questions about technology, they would go to the OTA and say, could you figure out what's going on here and recommend some ideas for what we could do? And they would do it. Now, in the 1990s, Newt Gingrich got rid of the Office of Technology Assessment. And really, what we need to do is, if Democrats take back Congress and take back the White House eventually, they need to staff up with people who actually know what they're talking about,
0: right,
6: as far as this is concerned. And can provide the technical expertise to arrive at a solution that actually makes sense. But until that time, we have product liability law, we have unfair methods of competition law, we have the Computer Fraud and Abuse Act, because if you saw today a recently unsealed case between the New York Times and AI companies shows that AI companies were hacking the paywall of the New York Times so it could scrape all of their content, and responding to that with Ah Nice That's a direct quote from the head of OpenAI, Greg Brockman. These guys are, you know, there's a crime spree going on here with theft and like real world things that that could be prosecuted, not just by the federal government, but by the states, or you know, that individual litigants could bring cases in some cases where these have a private right of action. I think that in any other context, if companies with the profile of an OpenAI or an Anthropic were demonstrably doing things that were harmful, and B, saying we are building something that's going to destroy the world, in any other context, you would not let those companies continue to do what they're doing. You would haul them in for questioning, and you would start throwing around subpoenas and maybe indictments. And I think that's what where we need to get to, rather than breaking our brains and listening to lobbyists to figure out some new regulation to save the world.
0: Right. I mean, that's the problem, is that the regulation is really just going to be a cover for the type of regulation they're talking about. That's the thing, is that I am in favor of any type of regulation that saves the world. I just want to make that absolutely clear.
6: Sure.
0: I am pro saving the world. I don't want any of my words to be taken out of context or anything like that. But the problem is that they say, I'm passing the Sam Cedar Save the World Act. I'm a co-sponsor of the Save the World Act. And right. What's it going to be in there is just going to be essentially competitors can't participate, and we're the only people profiting off of this. And
6: we don't even have to guess about this, Sam. I mean, the current Save the World Act, it's not the Sam Cedar Save the World Act. I'm sorry, you're not there. The current Save the World Act, which is being negotiated by Amy Klobuchar and Ted Cruz.
0: As long as both of them are involved, includes
6: Preemption of state-based AI safety laws like the one in New York and like the one in California. It includes an antitrust exemption so that OpenAI and Anthropic can coordinate on safety, they say, even though they can make things safe and work together to make things safe anytime they want to. They don't need an antitrust exemption for that.
0: Can't we repeal Don't Allow Companies to Be Safe Act that we...
6: And it includes this has at least been talked about, a self-regulatory body, much like FINRA, the Financial Institution Regulatory Authority, which is a completely toothless organization. It is a captured organization. So, rather than worry about ghost stories or things that we're hearing from people who, basically have the same worldview as Sam Bankman-Fried, the effective altruists who think about, catastrophes 20,000 years in the future, rather than listen to them and get all amped up and with this idea that we have to do something, we could look at what these companies are actually doing and look at the laws that we actually have and then apply them and enforce them.
0: Yeah, I don't know. I think we should listen to Kristen Gillibrand's son about this. He seems to be completely on top of this, and he knows exactly what's going on.
6: Or Chuck Schumer's daughter, who was poached from Amazon to go work for OpenAI.
0: Yeah, well, I mean, she's obviously good at her job.
6: Elite talent like that isn't going to sit on the sidelines very long.
0: How much of this skepticism that you're expressing here in this perspective, do you have a sense that there is a healthy dose of that amongst congressional Democrats? Because obviously, Jeffries has got a commission. So it's not like there's a committee that's dominated by it, but this commission has that like Simpson Bowles type of stink to it, where it's rigged from the beginning. We know what's going to come out of it. The question is there a nascent movement amongst Democrats in the House to delegitimize this commission? Because we know what's going to come out of it.
6: I think the

0: a hearing, a shadow hearing this week by the Monopoly Busters Caucus, which is led by Pramila Jayapal and Chris DeLuzio. And they took testimony both from people who were inside some of these companies. I think they had a former Meta executive in there, along with people who have experienced real harm. They had a woman whose son killed himself after being encouraged by a chatbot. So I think, you know, to the extent that I see skepticism, it's more of a yearning to actually know what's going on.
1: Right.
0: And we are seeing that in some circles.
1: Well, if Trump slows it down through his term, we'll all be gone by then anyways, because of AI. 16 months out, right, is when we all get terminated. So I guess
0: we'll get to wear a hoodie after that.
1: After that, hoodie every day.
0: There you go.
1: David Dayen, executive editor of The American Prospect, co-host of the Organized Money podcast. We will link to at least three of the pieces that you have written this week on the topics that we covered. There are many more over at The American Prospect. Again, just a reminder to people, like, if you're not reading The Prospect on a regular basis and then also not supporting it, you are making a huge mistake. This is what is being read in policy circles. And to the extent, frankly, that, you know, and we're starting to see these grow, these different think tank shops, really, that are shops that are trying to promote policies for the Democrats to embrace. The Prospect is so important because we don't have a progressive. We don't have enough juice behind progressive think tanks, and the work you guys do over there is really crucial. So thank you so much, David. I really appreciate it.
0: Thank you, sir.
1: All right, folks, we're going to take a quick break and head into the fun half of the program, wherein, oh, we've got so much fun. We got Kansas Senate polling. We've got Ron White and Joe Rogan. We've got Montana Senate polling. So we can talk about how Chuck Schumer really blew it with Montana. We've got Mehdi Hasan and Nancy Mace, and it's they're not friends. And we have a very short clips of the new Daily Wire movie. Is it released yet? Oh, it was released
2: September 16th.
1: Well, why don't we buy it and just start playing some of it?
3: Okay. I should have taken the day off and gone to the matinee.
1: Well, I didn't want to say anything about where Emma is, but is this in theaters?
2: I'll check, but I would bet my life it isn't. At least not nationwide.
1: No, well, I know it can't be nationwide because we have too many areas in this country covered by Sharia law, and they would never allow it to air.
3: You get beheaded and thrown off a building.
1: Exactly.
3: It's pretty amazing to see like Ben Shapiro get gifted somebody like Jonathan Majors. I mean, I don't follow him that closely, but he used to be like in, you know, good movies.
1: And who's Jonathan Majors?
3: He's the main character in the film, right? The main actor, and still completely like land on your face.
1: This is I would hope will be. I saw a clip of Jonathan Majors. I couldn't find this clip. I think they pulled it down. Where he runs into a classroom with another guy, and he has a gun. And then presumably an ISIS figure comes in with a machine gun, and Majors jumps in front of his buddy to protect him. He gets shot. They both get pushed out a window, I think maybe falling one flight. And then Majors gets up, and he's got blood all over his gut because he got shot there, but seems to be completely impervious to being shot in terms of running the guy. He helps the other guy get up, and he's the one who's shot.
2: That's like Die Hard, right? Where just Bruce Willis is just getting maimed and can
1: But at least Bruce Willis goes like...
2: For a second. The next scene, he's sprinting.
3: Yeah. I apologize. Unlike the rest of this office, I don't read Variety. So I didn't know why Jonathan...

0: Majors was fed fallen solo, but a domestic violence incident.
1: Oh.
0: So that explains it. I mean,
2: I see.
0: Is
2: Ben
0: it
2: Shapiro
0: no,
2: was like, oh, we can get him.
0: Ben Shapiro was like, we got him. Give him what Jeremy Boring was making.
1: Nailed it. I don't even need to go. I don't even need to see the audition.
0: It's like somehow disgraceful for even Ben Shapiro to.
1: I'm not going to say your name, but I just got this from a regular listener. He knows who he is. I just emailed you all a file of the full Daily Wire movie. It is at the majority reporters and producers' email address.
0: I bet I know who that is, too.
2: I'm going to guess, too, when we cut to break.
1: Oh, okay.
2: Can I speak to this person for like $15,000 a minute?
1: Meg MCA. Meg MCA. That wasn't his blood. The bullet was critically injured. I see. Folks, it's your support that makes this show possible. 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We've done a lot more. Obviously, Gino has done an amazing job with our social media. Somebody mentioned to me the other day, like, I see your clips all the time now on social media. You know, we're trying to grow.
2: Shout out to Maria holding it down right now on the YouTube side.
1: Exactly. So like and share our stuff. 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Don't get me started on a hype train. 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Matt. What's happening in the Matlack Media universe?
0: Yeah, a new Matt-heavy Jacobin show coming up at 3 o'clock Eastern Time, right after the show today, and the Jacobin YouTube channel. We're talking about the industry-wide mental breakdown about Hassan Piker, and also centrists having bold ideas about paths and conversations, which we're all excited about. So check that out at the Jacobin Meg YouTube channel.
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4: 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As I see it, class warfare, the only resort to right-wing doom. It's worth it. How to talk to your right-wing relatives, friends, and neighbors, and other books written by Egberto Willis.
5: Welcome to Politics Done Right. My name is Egberto Willis, your host. Good morning, Houston. Good morning, Harris County. Good morning to the great state of Texas. Good morning to the United States of America. Good morning to the entire world receiving our signals via the magic of El Internet, formerly known as the ARPANET, created by whom? Again, created by we the people, we the people, we the people. First of all, folks, remember, there are so many people trying to do you harm, not because they want to do you harm, but simply because they want to use you as the cog, as the widget with which to make money. The AI situation is driving me crazy because, knowing what I know and hearing what I hear, it's once again putting the fear into people, unnecessary fear, because of the irresponsibility of the capitalists, those people who we like to look up to, but the one who continues to screw us all. I'll explain after we get speaking to my good brother, El Señor Jack Van Bibber.
6: Good morning, Egberto. How are you?
5: I am doing fine, my brother. Talk to me.
6: All right. Good morning, Houston. Good morning, world. We're glad you're here. This morning, Politics Done Right examines two breaks with Republican positions and two new foreign policy threats. Representative Maria Elvira Salazar says Trump's immigration enforcement has gone too far, while Karl Rove says he will cross party lines to support Democrat John Rosenthal after Beau French's post about South Asian students. At the same time, Donald Trump says he is weighing whether to annihilate Iran and warns Europe about tariffs if Canada develops a closer partnership with the EU. The program separates what each figure said from the policy and political context surrounding those statements. That sounds cool.
5: Yeah, it's cool. You know, yeah. It's cool. But you know what? We got a lot to talk about today, Jack. But, you know, I mean, I woke up this morning and I had what you read planned, but I have to start with AI because as I was listening to Morning Joe, I heard something that really upset me for how the AI companies are attempting to use the American people as stooges for the mistakes that they continue to make. But anything else you have to say before I get started, my brother?
6: Well, AI is something to be concerned about. You know, it's another thing where, you know, wealthy are just using the people for their purposes.
5: Yes, exactly right. And we're going to go there in a minute. So anything else you have to say before I get started?
6: No, let's get on with the really big show.
5: I love the way you say that. Let's get on with the real big show. All right, let's get busy. Look, during a CNBC interview in mid-September, I think it was yesterday, 2026, Andrew Yang claimed that an unnamed head of a major AI lab warned him that autonomous AI bots had escaped into the open web and planted self-replicating code across the internet. Okay, so Andrew Yang speaking to let me finish this piece here. Self-replicating code left behind. Yang recounted that during recent security breaches and testing excursions, referencing breaches involving platforms like Hugging Face, autonomous AI agents got loose on the open internet. These bots allegedly planted instructions and self-replicating script across web forums and public forums. All right? Creation of bot swarms. You know, everybody's been hearing about these swarms from these drones. So they're using terminology that people are already scared of. The swarm of drones that Iran used to attack U.S. bases and decimate them. The swarm that Ukraine is using to blow up refineries in Russia. So now we have the creation of bot swarms, those AI bot swarms, according to Yang's account of the conversation. If other AI bots or web crawlers encounter this code, the embedded instructions cause them to replicate and spawn swarms of millions of copies of themselves. So they understand how viruses work. A virus goes into a good, healthy cell and causes that cell to replicate itself. And that's what these reticent codes out there is going to do. Then the internet is unusable for training, Yang says. Now, Yang stated that this self-replicating code has effectively polluted public web data, making the live internet untrustworthy and unusable for training or testing next-generation frontier AI models. As a result, labs would have to rely heavily on expensive, fully synthetic internets instead of organic web data. What they mean by synthetic internet is something that I was speaking to one of our listeners, Brother Michael, where I said, I pointed out that if we really, other things like water plants and all of that should not be wired onto the internet that everybody uses. It should be onto itself. And, you know, that way you prevent people from being able to enter it. Because again, for something to escape, you have to have a door. You have to have an entry. You have to have something, right? But then also, but that's another thing. So, I mean, all that they're talking at this, the scare tactics that they're using boggles my mind. But let me finish this piece here. Yang used the anecdote to argue for urgent federal intervention, supporting proposals like mandatory cooling off periods before deploying frontier models, legal liability for AI developers, area and enforceable kill switch mechanisms. However, Yang did not name the lab executive, and major AI research labs such as OpenAI and Anthropic have not verified the claims that wild self-replicating AI code has compromised public web training data. Many technical commentators and data engineers have viewed the description skeptically, noting that it conflates theoretical agents' prompt injection risk with automated malware and botnet. Look, let's get it straight here. And I'm not even going to talk about this being, I don't think they're right. I know they're not right. I know the issue, you know, I like, after I heard some stuff on Chris Hayes yesterday, I sent Chris Hayes a tweet, because it upsets me that smart folks like Chris Hayes are telling stories that make no sense. And the one that he told on his program yesterday made absolutely no sense. It just comes from someone who doesn't know how software works and executes. So you can say anything. And they give the impression that software has a soul. They give the impression that software is just thinking out on bad things to do on its own. Software cannot do that, folks. Ultimately speaking, all software runs on something called a CPU, whether implied or explicit. In other words, either a hardware software machine, like a piece of silicon, that's what the software runs on, or a piece that's running above the silicon level that simulates some other CPU. But absolutely everything that that software does, including when they talk about replicating itself, it is something that it was instructed to do. So when Andrew Yang speaks about government should create policy to have a cool-off period, or government should create a liability domain, all of that is already there. Liability domain, if Anthropic puts out a piece of software that hacks into a computer system, steals data, that Anthropic should be sued, because Anthropic committed theft and broke into something and took something that wasn't theirs. The laws are already there. The liability is already there. I'm telling you, what these guys want is some additional force of liability. And I believe what I can't remember the name of the investor spoke about when he said, the idea is this: we have Anthropic, we have OpenAI, and a couple other very large AI companies. And these guys have spent an inordinate amount of money to build data centers running terrible code. The code does a lot of stuff, but the code doesn't check itself from what it's doing. Let me give an example. I want to give a great example about what Chris Hayes said. Chris Hayes said, wow, these things are so smart. They didn't get access to the internet, but they got access to the computer file system. And these bots were so smart that these bots says, okay, we can't communicate between each other over an internet. So what we did is we used the file system, and we started, you know, when you open a file, you can name a file whatever. My lunch, my dinner, my supper. You can name files that. So what these bots decided to do to communicate among each other is to say, okay, if I want to tell bot number one to hello, do this, I create a file name, bot number one. And I say, go and name the file, go do this. And because the file has that name, the other bot does the same thing. Well, it didn't magically create that communication network, okay? the programmer of the software gave the software the intelligence to go ahead and say, if you cannot use the internet, if it's impossible for you to open a socket, what can you open? And you give it an open-ended option. What can you open? Oh, you can open files. And what can you do with files? You can give files names. You can give files a name up to 1,000 characters or whatever. Okay. And if you can do some for any option that you can give 1,000 characters to, what can you do with it? Oh, you can send messages. And the other bot that's replicate. I mean, all of this was programmed, folks, into the computer. This is not a bot going crazy problem. This is a software, terrible software writing problem. And then this is these billionaires saying, hey, let's go ahead and put this stuff out as soon as we can make a few dollars on it. Put it out there. That is like GM creating a car using rubber on the tires that deteriorates after 10 miles. They didn't test it to see if that tire would last 10 miles or not. They didn't do the finite element analysis to simulate that tire and how long that tire would last. And then after they made 1,000 cars and they put 1,000 cars on the street, all these cars start to bust. As they bust, they kill people because there's an accident. There is already laws on the books that says you didn't do your due diligence and you are going to go to jail. So, and there are laws that the only law Congress has to pass with regards to AI really is to say, if you damage something, you can't put AI onto water plants. Those are the kinds of laws that the laws that they need to pass has nothing to do with the AI companies. It has to do with protecting us against the AI companies, protecting us against those capitalists that don't give a damn about us. But what these companies want is these companies want the liability from the government by saying, we followed the rules, and because the government didn't stop us from doing it, we aren't liable. It's the same thing that the nuclear industry gets from the government that says, okay, we will build up the nuclear industry if you give us liability against radiation somehow leaking out. Look, this is, and you know, I am there are a small amount of us who are out there. Not saying AI cannot be dangerous. That's not what we're saying at all. I mean, if you tell AI to go into a water plant and increase the amount of the chemical that coagulates dirt, if you do that, yeah, you can kill people. I'm not saying that AI can't do things like that. It can. What I'm saying is what these organizations are asking for is absolution for putting out junk, for putting out crap. Every company that we have, whether it's an AI company, whether it is a nuclear company, whether it is a medical company, has the opportunity to kill you, to do harm. There's nothing different about AI than, let's say, the blood bank following some bad rules that are going to get a lot of people killed. There's nothing wrong, nothing different with AI than an oil company that is allowed to throw out a certain type of unsmellable poison that will kill a lot of people. Okay? So I already saw this game, right? And the problem that I have with this game are twofold. It's going to cost us if we jump on that AI bandwagon that they want us to jump onto. And two, if you really want to stifle innovation, what you do is you start saying things like, and by the way, I don't agree with Donald Trump about, oh, leave these people alone. No, it's not about leaving these people alone. It's about telling these people that they are liable and anything that they put out that harms should be taken care of. But I remember Y2K. And I remember during that time, in the just a few years before the turn of the century, because of the bad programming again in the early days. Nobody thought that a piece of software written in 1960 would still be run in 2000 or in 1999. So they just used two digits to represent the year, right? Well, you know what? There are a lot of us who, when we wrote our software, we said, hey, wait a minute. In 4 years, it's going to be 2000, and that number is going to roll over to 00. And we need to make sure it doesn't think it's 1900. We know that it's 2000. So we give, most of us gave 50 more years to the software by assuming anything over when the generic software started being developed, let's say around the 1965 or something, anything over 65 rolls over. And for those that were frozen at two digits, in the case of a lot of software that I wrote, I simply made it four digits from the get-go. And what I did is I downgraded to the two digit for applications that I'm interfacing with that only use two digits for the years. Now, that's not a difficult task. But what I'm saying, folks, is this scare tactics that they're using. When you see that Andrew Yang, a guy that I respect because he believes in basic income and he believes in great social programs, even as he still calls himself a capitalist, but he believes in good social programs. When he comes out with his stature, because he does have a stature of believing in the social network, you know, a lot of people are going to jump on that bandwagon. And the thing that he said is even more stupid than what the basic AI companies are saying right now. Oh, they leave remnants of something on the internet. Let me tell you what, Tag, I'm coming to you, but I want to finish this discussion first. I want to tell you something about AI agents, right? Because my mailbox is in horrendous shape, right? And there are a lot of things that I do manually with my mailbox that I said just the other day. I said, you know what? Eventually, I'm going to have to create me an automation to do this. And so I'm going to have to create an AI agent to handle the box and do what I tell it to do, right? And then, the AI agent, I don't only want it to work when my computer is turned on. If my computer is turned off in the middle of the night, I want that bot to go into my cloud emails, the emails that I keep in the cloud. And that would be some that are run on the forward email, some that are run on Gmail, etc. I want that bot to be able to continue doing its thing. So I'm going to have to create a virtual machine in the clouds, okay? And that virtual machine in the cloud will run the AI bot continuously to go ahead and say, is this email valid? Is this spam? Is this XYZ? How you determine it is spam, that sort of a thing. And that'll run. That is an AI bot. Now, all those bots that they talk about escaping, that's what they're talking about. Some set of instructions that is running on another computer that is doing one of many things, connecting to accounts, connecting to hard drives, connecting to all these other things. And to connect to my account, I have to give that AI bot a login sequence. And since I have 2FA on my login sequence, meaning double verification, I have to do an initial double verification. And that thing has to know that it has to remain logged in to do the things that it's going to do. Voila. When Andrew Yang talks about, oh, these codes left remnants on the internet. What are remnants? The only thing a remnant would be is a URL connected to one of those bots. Okay? Because your interface to anything on the internet is an API going through some URL. Okay? So it is so important. It is so important that we understand that this isn't some magical thing happening. Everything those agents do, we told it to do. Could we have made a mistake in how and the instructions that we gave it? Yes. But that's why, as a professional company, you don't release crap. You know, and that's why you have good, the quality controls, right? When I wrote software for integrated system in the oil field, it was one of this piece of software was to turn on and off gas valves and that sort of a thing. It went into testing to verify limits, and then you had double sectors, right? In other words, if I put limiting factors on CPU number one, I have CPU number two that also gets gets the instruction to turn the valve. That CPU also have limited instructions so that it doesn't open the valve all the way up to let gas through the pipeline or close the valve or, you know, things like that. And you have to mitigate things like, well, what happens if there's some corruption, if there's a electromagnetic wave that hits the CPU and corrupts memory? Before you do certain things, there's this requirement called intrinsically safe. You have to make sure your environment is intrinsically safe, right? So there are all these checks and balances that in the oil industry, we used to make sure that all those pipelines out there aren't just blowing up. Otherwise, when you're on the outside and you see those pipes, those pipelines, and you see the pump on the top, and you may see a box close by with an antenna on it. All of those things are remote access to these devices to allow it to open and close valves and all of that. And by the way, those things were not connected to the internet. The way we got to those things were they were on their own secure radio network that have been following very important technology to get in, right? So my point is, folks, we can't sit down and let these capitalists that are out there who are in trouble with the amount they're spending on data centers. Everybody gave that guy who decided to leave, I think it was Anthropic or AI, or OpenAI, I don't remember which one he left. And they said, oh my God, you know that if things are really bad, the end of the world is really possible, because if he left, these companies were going to have go and they were going to create what was IPOs, initial public offerings, which was going to give them billions, millions of dollars. A lot of these original owners of these companies were going to work billions of dollars when it goes up. Well, no, there's a good chance a lot of these companies won't IPO, because when they realize they are duds, because what these big companies are doing and spending all our monies for all these data centers, etc., there are all these small companies that are also building AI models, use a lot less energy, not only use a lot less energy, but guess what else? They are using less CPUs and less of everything, because they're not just throwing computer power at bad programming. And if those, and they're open source, which means if I wanted to develop an AI model, in fact, at Netroots, I did an interview with a company. I don't think I released that interview. I did an interview with it because I couldn't verify certain things. I did an interview with this company who was selling a standalone computer with its own AI model in there. And, you know, and that their technology, instead of building the data and aggregating it immediately, was actually doing it on the fly. right? So they were aggregating the data on the fly, which was only real-time data, etc. So there are a lot of different people doing that. And if AI, if this scare is successful, the idea that they want is for the government to cripple all those small companies that are in there by putting a lot, the kind of regulations that they would want to put on them would be things like this. For you to develop anything and create any product, you must have $1 billion in liability or anything like that. Even if the AI model that you're using doesn't risk a chance of doing anything to the internet because you have it restricted to a particular type of doing. So my thing, my friends, is the following. Please, let's not buy into AI is going to kill us. As a software developer myself, as someone who was in the software development from its, I don't want to say its inception because that started with ENIAC and all those vacuum tube, that's way before my time. But at the time I came when CPUs started to take off, central processing units, microprocessors used to take off. So I programmed from bit banging, meaning with ones and zeros on the older systems, to assembly language, to C, C++, Pascal, Fortran, all these languages. And what I'm telling you again is these scare tactics are just that. Scare tactics to protect a whole bunch of capitalists that did things wrong. Let's go to Tag. Come on in, Tag.
7: Good morning, Egberto. I have been scared to death about the AI getting out of the sandbox and attacking Happy Face. I mean, who wouldn't be scared to death of that, right?
5: Yeah. Listen, man, that's funny, yeah. You're funny, but let me tell you something, man. The idea is that's what they want. They want a whole lot of fun. People have scared. But go ahead, brother.
7: Right. Well, when I really get scared to death is when I go past the gas station and gas prices and diesel prices have went up $2 in the last three, 4 days. That's what scares me to death. Happy Face, I'm not so damn concerned about. I'm sorry. But the fact is that we had a treaty to stop us from being in a war with Iran. And some jackass in Washington's canceled it. That's what pisses me off. And this whole thing about bots attacking Happy Face, okay, yeah, that's got my attention. Now I'm shutting the TV off, and I got to go put fuel in my car. Who wouldn't be upset about that?
5: Thank you.
7: That's my concern. And we have these people who want to sit there and defend that jackass in the White House for doing all this stupid shit that's going to crash.
5: Hit that button. Hit that button, Jack. You can't use that word, Jack. That is one of the words that can get us kicked off here. That's all right. Go ahead.
7: Right, right. But anyway, I think I've made my point here is that we got a bunch of bad people running this country right now, just like we got some people that are building some bad computer programs. We got to do something in November about this problem, and people have got to wake the heck up and realize that they're just going to get beat down further and further and further if they don't change our government right now to somebody who's going to work for us instead of those people that are doing the data centers and all this other crap, the venture capitalists. We got to get somebody that's going to work for us. So I'm sorry, I'm on a rant this morning, and I don't need to hear about Happy Face anymore.
5: Thank you. Hey, but let me just tell you this, Tag, because, you know, you said something that I think is so important, right? Right now, when I turn on Morning Joe, when I turn on Chris Hayes, when I turn on all these other folks, right? All I'm hearing now is AI, AI this, this is going to happen, that's going to happen. And you mentioned something that is so important. You have people so scared about AI now and all this stuff that what then happens is they forget that, wow, what's happening with the oil prices? They forget what's happening in Iran. They forget All those things are the real issues. If you want to regulate something, make sure that the bombs that the defense industrial complex are doing for you doesn't include AI in it, where the bombs use the instruction of some crazy general to decide how it hits its targets. That is something to be regulated. I mean, so let me tell you, Tag, yep. You nailed it. Thank you, brother. I got to get to some more calls.
7: Let me say this, yes, real quick, Egberto.
5: Yes.
7: We've forgotten the Epstein files. You know, human,
5: wow,
7: trafficking. We've forgotten the disaster in Nepal. We've forgotten what's happening in the Antarctic. We've forgotten all this other stuff because all of a sudden now we're so concerned about Happy Face.
5: Right.
7: So
5: you know something? Thank you for bringing that up, Tag, because even myself, I mean, look, I just spent 20 minutes hoping that I don't have to do another 20 minutes of this stuff too often. But I mean, yeah, there's so much other things that we must talk about that is affecting us and that will actually affect our vote. If the voter, the last thing the voter heard was just AI is dangerous and all of that, they forget that the things that are really killing them are the things that these politicians are doing to them right now, both with a war in Iran, gas prices, false inflation, and all that kind of stuff. Thank you, buddy. You have a good one, all right?
7: Exactly my point. Exactly, yeah, my point. Thank you for that, Egberto. I'm going to go. Bye-bye.
5: Take care, buddy. Let's go to Betty. Come on in, Betty.
8: So, electronics, amazing in the beginning. It went to throwaway, Hitachi, Samsung, and other no names. It killed our major name brand, Parthouses in so many other countries, too. A shockwave. My shop, 23 years, Service World TV and Electronics, had to button up forever. AI, the big computer, whichever way you use AI, it's gone into a transistor. You can't trick them. And AI, the big computer, is saying right now, here, little boy, want some candy? Bye-bye, Alberto. Love you.
5: Love you, Betty. Thank you for that. Let's go to Brother Jimmy. Come on in, Jimmy. How you doing?
9: Good morning, Alberto. You know, you're right about that AI. Well, software can only do what people tell us to do. It doesn't originate anything. So that's my answer to that. But I have another thing to talk about. On PBS, they have Nova, and they have a program called American Experience. They had two good ones recently. One of them was about Butch Cassidy and the Sundance Kid. These guys were out robbing trains and banks and all back in the 1890s, mm-hmm. And they had a gang of other robbers with them called the Wild Bunch. And then they had the Pinkerton Detective Agency looking for them all over the country. And the Pinkerton Detective Agency motto was, "We never sleep."
5: Sound like the USPS.
9: Anyway, these guys escaped down to Argentina because it was getting so hot up here. They had been running wild all over the West, in Wyoming and Montana and all that. And they went down to Argentina, and they had a girlfriend with them, and things got hot down there, too, and they went to Bolivia, and then they found a Uber in a house, and the police were shooting at them and so forth, and they found them both dead inside. But they determined that Butch Cassidy shot his aide, the Sundance Kid, and then shot himself, and the girlfriend had disappeared. So that's the story about that. I thought it was kind of fascinating. And the other one they came up with was about cystic fibrosis. The name of that show is The Battle to Breathe. This is a disease you can get when you're born. It's within your body. It's very deadly. And scientists are working and spent millions of dollars trying to find cures for it. They finally came up with a cure, I believe, around 1969. It helps with it, but it's still out there. And I put out this information to let people know about the program. One friend told me the two of her cousins had cystic fibrosis.
5: Yeah, bad and disease.
9: One of them had a double lung transplant. Can you imagine that? A double lung transplant to help her with her disease.
5: Yeah,
9: so,
5: you know,
9: you can look up on PBS.
5: Yeah, Jimmy, thank you for that. You know, what I always wonder if when they do those double lung transplant, does that pretty much cure the disease as a part of the, as affecting the lung, or does it, that new lung eventually get, anyway, that is something I got to look up. I always wondered about that, you know, because you know how it really destroys the lung with the mucus and all that kind of stuff. And I never knew if the new lung is actually better or not. Anyway, thank you, Jimmy, for always, Sister Cheryl says, Jimmy is a lifelong learner. I love it, which is true, brother. You have a good one, okay? All right, let's go to Johnny. Come on in, Johnny.
10: I suppose that if you get a heart transplant and you go back to your old ways, guess what? The new heart's going to be like your old heart.
5: Yeah.
10: You've got to change your ways. But you know what scares me? You know what concerns me? Trees. Trees in my neighborhood. Some mm-hmm. trees look good. Some trees look dead. Some trees you can't tell. I learned something in recent months about trees. Most trees take a long, long time to die. And mm-hmm. by looking at them from the outside, you can't tell because a lot of times they're still putting green leaves out, at least at the top.
5: Mm-hmm.
10: So you may or may not be dealing with a tree that's being attacked by insects from within, like your backyard wooden fence. The fence looks okay until you walk up to it and take a close look and maybe poke your finger. And all of a sudden, your index finger is sinking into the fence and you realize, oh, crap, there's nothing there. It's
5: mm-hmm.
10: just a bunch of empty cellulose. So what looks like it's good on the outside may not be on the inside. And that's the analogy I'm using with Trump, Vance, and their so-called administration. This is why I'm saying that we have to do more than just checking out voter registrations and voting. We have to get out to the streets, and we've got to pressure big time the Democrats, if and when they do get back this fall, to call the Trump-Vance team into court and prosecute them. Persecute and prosecute. How about that? Along with a barbecue, because appearances are deceiving. Like the trees and the fence, the United States of America will not survive if we allow them to stay in power the remaining 2 years of their term. They're like termites, Egberto. The Republicans are like termites. They're eating from within, and you can't tell until maybe it's too late. It might take a year or 10, but America will not be America until you realize it's too late that it's not America.
5: Thank you, brother. And Johnny has spoken. Thank you, Johnny. Anyway, folks, I have some videos to play, but I want to just make sure. Folks, the telephone number is 713-526-5738. Again, the number is 713-526-5738. I have two videos to show, but they are videos similar to what I did yesterday on the 3 o'clock hour. So they are actually found at politicsunright.com/newsletter. Because of the time right now, I'm not going to play those videos. I'm just going to tell you a little bit about it. Karl Rove, you know, I played John Rosenthal, who's running for Railroad Commission a couple of days ago. I played his him talking about what Beau French said about the University of Texas brown kids. You know, somehow the brown kids are now taking over the university. I mean, very racist thing that he spoke about. Well, Karl Rove came out and is now supporting John Rosenthal. Karl Rove is no friend of progressives or Democrats, but things are so bad in the Republican Party right now, specifically with the level of racism that makes up the party, with the level of sexism and all the isms that make up the party. You know, and folks, my friends that are associated with that party, I feel for you, but I think you have to start looking at how much of that stench is going to stay with you. But anyway, even Karl Rove now has decided to support, he said, the first Democrat in 30 years. And you know, if he's going for this guy, he's probably going to go for, you know, Hossa and a few more others. The other topic that I wanted to talk about before I go to Bobby, I'm going to come to you in a minute, is Canada's closer relation with the EU. The madman, warmongering Donald Trump had the nerve to say that Canada becoming an associate of the EU, the European Union, is a hostile act. I want you to remember that. This president is calling what Canada is doing that by associating closer with others, now that Trump has made it clear to Canada that it doesn't value their friendship, so they're not giving the United States special treatment anymore. So they're going to do what's best for Canada, and you can't blame them. And that is creating alliances with companies outside the domain of the United States who did 74% of their exports with, right? So if they're not doing this just for under the Trump administration, right? They're doing this because they have to look out for their country. We would do the same. We would do the same. Anyway, please remember to go register to vote, folks. Vote 411.org is what Cheryl just put on the chat. Vote411.org. Please verify that you're registered. And starting week after next, please verify every single day for the next 5 days that you are registered to vote. We'll continue to push that every day to remind you. Register to vote and get your friends and families to register to vote. And after they've registered to vote, remember to take them to the early voting in person, if possible, to go ahead and execute their vote. Come on in, Bobby, line one.
11: Hey, good morning. Your previous caller got me thinking about the Epstein files, and I still just don't understand it, Berto. Like, if they, you know, the Republicans and the Democrats signed, you know, the Epstein Transparency Act, and then Trump signs it into law, how can he just turn around and say, you know what, I know that everybody wants this, everybody voted for it, it's a, you know, signed into law now, but I'm not going to release it because it's going to hurt my friends. Mm-hmm. I thought he wasn't like a king. Like, how come we don't have any like thing, like when I break the law, there's police, you know, to handle me. How come he gets just a free pass and he gets to do whatever he wants? And,
5: well, he doesn't really have a free pass, right? He doesn't have a free pass at all. Here's the problem. The problem is a government can only function if the components within the government function. And what we have are components within the United States government that are refusing to function. We have a Congress, Bobby, a Congress that has power over the executive, alongside the Supreme Court. But if these other branches, co-equal branches of government, they're not really co-equal, I've explained that before, but if these other branches of government do not do their duty, what the Constitution says they're supposed to do, then we can get what we get with Donald Trump, ignoring the laws that Congress passed and that he signed. So look, there are two ways for, the executives is the one who executes penalization and that sort of thing, but the Congress has the ability to remove the executive along with the Supreme Court. They can do it, but they will not do it, right? This is a rogue president, and what we show is when the system doesn't operate as it should, we can get a rogue president. And the only solution is what's going to occur in November. And that is to vote the people who are not doing their jobs out and put those who are going to do their jobs in. Because in a representative democracy, that is how it works. Now, when representative democracy fails, at that point, what you get is, and I don't want to say that word on the radio. You get my point, Bobby?
11: Yeah, I think so. I mean, it just feels like the system's broken. They're not doing what they want to do. And I mean,
5: yeah,
11: closer
5: it is broken. By choice, it is broken.
11: If they want anarchy and assassinations and rebellion, maybe they need to straighten up.
5: Well, anyway, those are the things that I can't say. But here's the thing, Bobby, before you go, because I want to point this out. We have a representative democracy, and we must hold. You know, the rest of the world is walking away from us because when we elected Donald Trump, it showed that we made a mistake. And the rest of the world said, well, you know, in any democracy, you can do that. You can vote for a charlatan and get that person elected. But when the country does it a second time, it shows that that country isn't the serious country that one previously thought it was. And that is where the rest of the world is. And when you talk about we're not doing what we're supposed to do, I want you to look at every MAGA person in their face, or in every Republican and every Democrat who voted for Donald Trump, and point out and let them know that all the bad things that are happening today, they are responsible for that. And their only way to atone is to ensure that there's such a landslide in November that these people can't do that again. Thank you very much for calling in, my dear brother Bobby. See you at 3.
11: Okay.
5: Take care. All right, folks. Let's see. We've got to roll to the polls, is what Cheryl says. Anyway, I didn't welcome my people today. Let me do it real quickly because we're close to the end of the show. Welcome aboard, Lisa Blair, Atlanta, Georgia. Thank you for being here. The Deep State Podcast. Love having you here. Eric Hayes, thank you for being here. And Eric, I am not going to talk about those tax increases by the county because you are asking for it. Let me tell you something. Why didn't you complain about when all the money was being shifted from social programs that are necessary to fund the police with more money than they can use? I mean, when you come with a level of critical thinking, I will take you seriously, my brother. But just being a bot of the right isn't going to get you anywhere on this program. Lake Travis, anyone, thank you for being here. Shark Shakula, hairstylist, love you being here, beautiful. Let's see what else we've got here. Of course, we have John A., Down, Tamar, Cheryl. We also have Lynette, our traffic cop. Oh, folks, don't forget, Zoom Coffee with Egberto, Friday the 25th. Of September between 7 and 9 p.m. Central. Please sign up at tinyurl.com/coffeewithegberto. This is put on by the Cheryl Elkins and Michael Elkins families. Thank you so kindly for doing that. Please sign up. We have a lot of fun on those chats. It's just an open dialogue that we all just chat, say whatever you want to say. You can have your cameras on or off, but we want you there. Go to tinyurl.com/coffeewithegberto. tinyurl.com/coffeewithegberto. Let's see who else. Vegan City, Joe, welcome aboard. RLM, thank you for being here. Ruth, thank you for being here. Freddy, LBW, La Profesora is in the house. And I'm going to just call out Campisi because I think Campisi is usually a silent listener. So Campisi, I'm going to call you out anyway. Got to call out my teachers. Glenn Ryan, my brother from another mother's in the house as well. Campbell Welch, Jane B. from North Carolina, Marilyn Kerr. Thank you for being here. A lot of folks in the different chats. Anyway, folks, we are at 50. I don't want to play any other videos, so you can give me a call at 713-526-5738. 713-526-5738. I pulled you out, Jackie. Jacqueline, how you doing, beautiful? Great having you here. But I have to salute my teachers, whether you respond or not. I got to salute my teachers because, you know, yesterday my daughter came home and she said, look, Dad, 28 kids in the class. And in my thing, it's like, wow, says, yeah, they're doing something about it, though, you know. Education is so important. So when people complain about taxes and education, let me tell you this. I want to pay taxes to educate folks. The short-sightedness of people is sometimes bewildering. if we educate our children, if we make sure our children have where to go, and if we pay teachers right, do you think Campisi and LBW are paid what they're worth? Hell no. Is my daughter paid what she's worth? Hell no. She comes home and I see her on the internet looking up for things. I want to do this in class.

0: How evil. These are the people that are spending a third of the time with your kid. You should want them well compensated. You should want to pay taxes to make sure they have good salaries, because if they're happy and not having to worry about that bill that they have to pay and that other thing, they are going to be good to your kids because they can concentrate on what they want to do. Teachers don't have to be teachers. There are other professions that pay them a lot more. I want to pay them a lot more. And I don't want my taxes higher to give a billionaire a tax break, but I'll take my taxes higher to pay a teacher. I'll take my taxes higher to make sure that people in the ghettos, the barrios, and Appalachia have better access to success. I don't mind paying higher taxes for that. But to make life better for these damn billionaires? Hell no. They are profiting on our backs. Those capitalists are profiting on our backs as the teachers do what they're doing. We have, nuestra mente está bien trastornado. Our minds have been so maligned and maltrained by the capitalists that we can't see straight. You know, there are some ads now against Telerico, because Telerico said something to the effect of capitalism run awry or something. He didn't say that. I don't want to put words into his mouth that he didn't say. But the brother was right. You know, the brother was right. And they want to make a, you know, people that are, they want people to, listen to this funny thing. Paxton is using wordology from Talarico to get people that Talarico was speaking on to vote against their own interests by voting for Paxton. In other words, they're saying, Paxton is saying, hey, that thing that screws you, Talarico is talking bad about. So vote for me, who believe in the thing that screwed you. You know, and that is what drives many of us in this field crazy. That so many people vote for folks who don't give a damn about them. And it is something we ought to do something about. Let's jump to Jack for a quick 30 seconds or so, and then we'll close this baby down. Jack.
1: Yeah, you know, the scare tactic is an attempt to just to shift the blame and liability off the system, not the corporation that created it. You know, and as far as our you know, the problem with this administration is it's been taken over by corporate power, and Donald J. Trump is just their useful idiot because he will do the dirty things that he's doing for them. You have to think of it as a corporate coup over government, and it's called fascism, pure and simple.
0: Amen. Amen. It's called fascism. Welcome aboard, Gilda. Welcome aboard, Darlene. Karma, thank you for being here. Anyway, it's time for me to start shutting this baby down. Remember, the rest of the program is at politicsandright.com/newsletter, politicsandright.com/newsletter. Please also remember that you can email me directly, kpft@politicsandright.com. Lo voy a repetir, kpft@politicsandright.com. Got to get out of here, but let me just tell you, love you all from the depths of my heart. My name is Egberto Willis. This is Politics and Right, and you guys know how I end this baby. I am what? Out.
2: Welcome to Politics Done Right. I am your host, Egberto Willis. This is a progressive program that will take the mystery out of politics. This is the program that will encourage you to make sure government becomes we the people. 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We are an independent media outlet that, unlike me,

0: beholden to corporations. We only owe allegiance to you. Remember, you can also send me a tweet at EGBERTOWILLIES. That is at Egberto Willis. Let us engage. It is politics done right. 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
1: You're listening to the American Democracy Minute, keeping your government by and for the people. We have three updates from Texas today. The state Supreme Court blocked a Galveston County voting district map created after the primary. 1.2 million unresponsive Texas voters had their registration suspended, and seven non-citizens have been charged for illegally voting. September 11th, the Texas Supreme Court blocked Galveston County from using new gerrymandered county voting districts for November 3rd, saying Texas statute grants no authority to redistrict while an election is ongoing. But the court did allow those maps to be used in the upcoming 2028 election cycle. Election officials announced in August that 1.2 million Texas voters had their registrations added to a suspense list after attempts to reach them by mail failed. VoteBeat Texas reports that to vote November 3rd, voters have until October 5th to update their registrations at an election office or online. After October 5th, voting may be limited to a provisional ballot. The Texas Tribune reports that September 15th, the Texas Attorney General announced illegal voting charges against seven non-citizens and referred 117 other cases for investigation. The numbers are tiny. Texas had 18.6 million registered voters and 11.3 million voted in 2024. We've linked to the Texas Voter Registration Check page at AmericanDemocracyMinute.org. I'm Brian Beal.
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3: It's Thursday, September 17, 2026.
4: Kuwait, Saudi Arabia, UAE, their refined products are not coming out. And the war is not over.
5: Oil analysts say the crisis is now here.
6: A federal appeals court has dealt a major blow to a federal mandate keeping the J.H. Campbell coal plant in West Olive online.
5: Victory for things that breathe in Michigan. Plus,
7: since the start of the conflict in the Strait of Hormuz, imported fossil fuels cost us an additional 90 billion euros.
5: EU Commission chief calls for rapid electrification of Europe.
3: All of those electrifying stories and more straight ahead from bradblog.com. I'm Brad Friedman.
5: And I'm Desi Doyen.
3: Stand by for 6 minutes of independent green news, politics, analysis, and snarky comment.
8: Thank God we have President Trump with some common sense on energy.
3: thank God. Chris Wright, Energy Secretary, you nailed that one. This is your Green News Report. Okay, Desi Doyen, if there's one thing I think about when I think of Donald Trump and energy, it's common sense. What do you have for us today?
5: Well, first, oil industry analysts are sounding increasingly freaked out over the escalating Iran war in the Middle East.
3: Huh.
5: On Wednesday, Saudi Arabia, after drone attacks on its oil export infrastructure, canceled its oil shipments to Europe.
3: Uh-oh.
5: Until at least November, raising the prospect of a severe energy crisis with global implications. Oil giant Shell warned that global energy markets face an extended period of tight supply and price volatility, which is weakening the oil industry's ability to adapt to and offset supply disruptions from the Middle East, underscoring the inherent vulnerability of the world's dependence on fossil fuels.
3: And all thanks to the common sense of Donald Trump.
5: In Europe, European Commission President Ursula von der Leyen used part of her annual State of the European Union address on Wednesday to look at those vulnerabilities and other existential threats to Europe. On climate and energy, von der Leyen unveiled a series of proposals to tackle skyrocketing oil and gas prices caused by the Iran war and to build resilience to accelerating climate impacts in the wake of relentless, deadly, record-shattering heat waves, wildfires, and floods this summer that exposed the vulnerability of Europe's infrastructure. Noting that the EU's rapid expansion of solar energy has helped to offset soaring oil and gas costs, von der Leyen called for accelerating the EU's energy transition.
7: So we need to double down on our affordable and homegrown clean energy. For this independence, we need to electrify Europe. We must invest faster. We must speed up grid connection. We must develop storage. In short, let's make Europe's future electric. This is a must.
5: In science, a major new scientific study calculates that the Earth has lost more than 12 trillion tons of ice from Greenland and Antarctica since 1979, enough ice to cover the entire continental United States 5 feet deep.
3: 12 trillion tons.
5: Yes.
3: I'd love to bury the U.S. 5 feet deep at this point.
5: The researchers warn that the rate of ice melt from Greenland and Antarctica has increased each decade due to human-caused climate change driven by the burning of fossil fuels. The accelerated melt is primarily due to warming ocean waters eroding the ice sheets from below rather than surface melting, and that is bad news for rising sea levels.
3: Actually, it's good news for rising sea levels, it's terrible news for us.
5: Good point. In Congress, Republicans in the House and Senate are moving quickly to push through a bill to give fossil fuel companies immunity from climate lawsuits, continuing their efforts to shield the fossil fuel industry from legal liability for its role in unleashing the heat-trapping gases that are driving deadly record-setting disasters in the U.S. and across the planet. In other news, the Trump administration has blocked $25 million in already approved funding for the National Park System, halting more than 130 maintenance projects in parks across the country. Meanwhile, the administration has diverted more than $300 million in national park revenue to build Trump's vanity projects.
3: Well, it's just common sense.
5: Finally, in better news, on Friday, a federal appeals court struck down a Trump administration order that forced a polluting 70-year-old coal plant in Michigan to stay open long past its scheduled retirement date, costing ratepayers more than $250 million. The court ruled that the administration's order was an unlawful, unjustified abuse of emergency authority.
3: For much more on all of these stories and the ones we couldn't get to today, check out our website at greennews.bradblog.com. I'm Brad Friedman.
5: And I'm Desi Doyen.
3: And this has been your Green News Report.
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0: This is the Science Podcast for September 17th, 2026. I'm Sarah Crespi. First up this week, I talk with reporter and editor Katie Langan about how we can help forests recover from intense wildfires with climate change in the mix. After that, philosopher Susanna Monso discusses what it looks like to incorporate philosophy into scientific research.
1: Normally, the stories that I work on are a bit further afield, but I live in Fort Collins, Colorado, about an hour north of Denver. And in 2020, it was just an insane year for a lot of people. So that was during the pandemic. We were in lockdowns. So that was hard. And then it just felt like the state went up in flames. The largest three fires in Colorado history all burned that year. The biggest one was just to the west of me. So this is a fire that started about an hour and a half drive from where I live. And it ended up burning from August all the way through to December.
0: Wow, that is such a long time for a fire to burn. And this is an area you're really familiar with, right?
1: You know, it's really hard seeing all these places that I've come to really love through hiking and camping and snowshoeing. And we were watching the map, looking at structures and what was at risk. In town here, we at times had the sun just completely blocked out because the smoke was so bad. And it felt like nighttime. Ash was falling on us like it was rain. And I grew up in British Columbia, so fire is part of my life experience. It was something different that year. It just really was a crazy year.
0: This Week in Science editor and reporter Katie Langan wrote about helping forests recover after wildfires while the climate is changing around them. Hi, Katie. Welcome back to the podcast.
1: Thanks for having me.
0: You actually reported the story out in the field in Colorado, a place that's recovering from the biggest wildfires the state has ever seen. 6 years ago, during the pandemic, you were there. And now you're going to visit this subalpine forest where researchers are trying to figure out the best way to bring back and what to bring back in terms of the forest. Set the scene for us. What's a subalpine forest like?
1: Yeah, so this is the kind of forest that you would see just below tree line. So you kind of have alpine areas, and then just below that, you have subalpine forests. And in Colorado here, the typical trees that you see there are Engelmann spruce, subalpine fir. They're really beautiful, kind of Christmas tree-shaped trees. In this particular area where the fire started, it's really important for snowpack. So more than 5 meters of snow falls there during a typical winter. And so it's this area that's really popular for backcountry skiers, but it's also important for water supplies more broadly across the continent. So where I was, the water that drains out of that area ultimately flows into the Mississippi and then the Gulf of Mexico. A short drive away is where the start of the Colorado River, where the headwaters are. And so that water is obviously very important for a lot of the West. It drains into the Pacific.
0: These are hugely important rivers. Tampering with where the snowpack melts and what's happening up in those areas is really bad for getting water to people and plants.
1: So it's an important area to me, but I think it's also an important area for a lot of other people.
0: The strength and size of this fire in Colorado is making it really hard for new trees to grow. Is there a worry that this kind of fire, that the forest just can't recover from it? Is that something that people are considering?
1: Part of the problem is that when you have really severe fires, which are increasingly happening across Western North America, the problem is that you get huge areas where you don't have any live trees left. And for a lot of the species, not all of them, but a lot of the species, they need live trees to seed the next generation. And so if you don't have those live trees, that canopy seed bank, you can't get as much natural regeneration. And so in these interior areas of these high severity fires, scientists are increasingly seeing natural regeneration not happening to the extent that you would like. Another layer of concern on top of that is that we have this changing climate. Seedlings are very sensitive. And so a lot of managers are saying, you know, we're putting these seedlings out there, we're planting them, and they're just not surviving like they used to. In some areas, what people are saying is, you know, it could revert to things like a grassland or a shrubland. That's probably not as much of a concern in the subalpine zone where it's really good for trees. It'll probably just be a matter of how quickly they come back and what species will end up being there. But lower down in the ponderosa pine zone, those are sites that are kind of on the edge already in Colorado. And scientists are really having a hard time trying to figure out what to do there because there's not a lot of natural regeneration and the seedlings aren't doing very well when they do put them out.
0: Part of that's going to be from these extreme conditions of the fire, but the ecosystem is changing. It's warmer. There's different water. What other kind of variables are people concerned about whether or not these like fringe areas are going to survive and regenerate?
1: One of the concerns that scientists have is that if you put trees back on the landscape that came from that particular location, they might be adapted to the past climate and not to the future climate, or even to the climate of today. And so one idea that they're testing and thinking about is called assisted migration. So the idea here is that you take seeds from slightly warmer areas, so either downslope or maybe lower latitudes, and plant them a little bit higher up. So grow out the seedlings, plant them a little bit higher up. And it presumably could make it easier for the trees to thrive into the future because they're going into these sites that are warming.
0: And so this is where we get to talk about some of your experience visiting these forests, that the replantings have been happening in the last 6 years. And where did you get to visit for your reporting?
1: I talked to these scientists. They actually live in Fort Collins as well. So they witnessed these fires and they very quickly knew that they wanted to do an experiment to look at post-fire regeneration.
2: Look at that difference between those 2022 plantings we just saw and now what they look like here. Where I got two species.
3: Oh, that's 2022. Last year.
1: So what they did is they planted out 11,000 seedlings of seven conifer species at a variety of sites throughout this fire burn scar and are looking at how they do. And so they planted high elevation species low down. They planted low elevation species high up. They had seeds that came from multiple different elevations. So they're looking at, you know, if you shift a ponderosa that came from 9,000 feet, a little bit higher up.
0: How does it do? Yeah.
1: How does it do? Yeah.
0: Yeah. This is super interesting. They keep going back to like, we want a forest here, right? You guys want a forest? Do you care what is in this forest? Now we're going to hear from Maren Chambers. She's a researcher at the Colorado Forest Restoration Institute.
4: So I think something that a lot of managers ask me is, you know, if we're not seeing natural regeneration, or really delayed natural regeneration in ponderosa, should we be planting in ponderosa? Because it's just a, you know, an analog for how well reforestation is going to do. I'm heartened to see these ponderosa surviving, but as you've noticed, you're not seeing our planting groups all around in this really nice open area. So I do think that these sites are just struggling in part because they're just hotter and drier. And a big question that came out of some of our preliminary analyses are they getting too cold in the winter or too hot? I'm a tree lover and I love trees not just for their inherent beauty and value, but for their ecosystem services that are critical for humans. And these forests are the lungs and the sponges of our earth. And so to only see three ponderosa pine seedlings, maybe a few more over there, it makes me sad.
0: What I kept coming back to reading your story was the timelines. Trees are on this timeline. Climate is on this time. Forest natural regeneration is on this timeline. How do you navigate that?
1: Yeah, it's really tricky. You know, trees can live for centuries. So how do you figure out what climate to target? There's no easy answer. British Columbia is kind of ahead of the pack in terms of thinking about this. And they implemented a planting system in 2023 that basically plants into the future a quarter of their way through what they call the species rotation. So that's a forestry term that indicates when foresters plan to come back and harvest a tree, but they're basically hedging their bets and planting trees that ideally will be optimally adapted kind of a quarter of the way through their lifespan. You know, and others could make different decisions than that, but it's really not easy because the climate that something germinates in today is not going to be the climate when it's 50 years old. It's not going to be the climate when it's 100 years old. And so how do you grapple with that?
0: And the studies that you got to observe when you were in the field were really focusing on just seedling survival. Like, could these seedlings survive in these conditions? And then the 50 years in the future is still going to be a question mark for a while.
1: That's the tough thing. I talked to these forest scientists, they say, you know, we want the answers now, and it's really hard to get them. You know, there are some areas that have some data, and part of it is because they had extensive forest industries for so long that they had done seed planting experiments to try to optimize timber production. And so that includes the Pacific Northwest, Washington, Oregon, it includes British Columbia, and they can leverage those data sets now to look at climate-based planting strategies. But the studies weren't initially done to kind of test that.
4: People have so many questions. There's so many knowledge gaps. That's really why, like, we implemented this study, was to try to help inform managers of, like, this is what we're seeing. So you may or may not want to do this, or you may want to do that.
0: The studies that you went and looked at, could you tell us some of the things that you saw when you were out there?
1: So they had these seedlings planted in 1 meter by 1 meter squares. So they had them arranged, all 7 species, some of them from different elevations. They were going one by one and looking at, okay, is it still alive? Some of these seedlings died over the winter. Some of them were browsed on by herbivores. So they were looking for any sign of browsing, and they were measuring them and kind of making notes about their general health. And they go back every spring and every fall. And so that lets them look at, you know, how did they survive over the winter? Then how did they survive over the summer?
0: So you went to 2 sites for this, one that sub, like, very high up, and then one more in the Ponderosa section.
1: So the first site that I went to, it's this high elevation site about 8 kilometers from where the fire started. And it was amazing. You know, the seedlings were really thriving. They planted a bunch in 2022, you know, some were 0.5 meter high at this point and doing well. The only species that wasn't doing well was the pinyon pine, which is quite a low elevation species. The other ones were doing quite well.
0: Camille Stevens-Ruman is the director of the Colorado Forest Restoration Institute.
2: Yeah. And that's what we're seeing across all of these high elevation sites, is that none of them are not liking it. Uh-huh. Like, all of the species, we have like 80 to 90% survival of all of the species that we planted in 2022. Mm-hmm. Up here.
0: Were they planted higher than they normally would be, or, you know, how did that work?
1: Yeah, some of the species. So ponderosa pine, Douglas fir, pinyon pine, they're not normally found at that high elevation. And so far, a lot of the ponderosas and Douglas firs are surviving at that elevation. Who knows what will happen in the years ahead, but, you know, they're surviving these initial stages.
0: So planting things that normally live at one elevation at a slightly higher elevation is good for the seedlings? Is that kind of the takeaway then?
1: Well, they're still poring over the data. They didn't share with me preliminary numbers about exactly how things are playing out. But, you know, it's clear from what they're seeing at this point that at least the seedlings can survive initially outside their range.
0: You know, you mentioned this kind of thousands of seedlings being planted in these burnt out areas. That's a lot of work. And you said it was very windy when you were there.
1: It was, yeah. We almost had to cancel because, you know, you have to wear hard hats. And if it's too windy, there's too much risk that these dead trees from the forest fire are going to fall on you.
0: My gosh. The other thing that surprised me about this was you can't just willy-nilly plant seeds all over. There's actually some limitations to that. Here's Marin again.
4: Even though I'm extremely fascinated by this and do believe that we really need to, you know, hedge our bets more, I'm a little conservative. And part of the reason why I'm really conservative around this is that we do have a lack of seed. Using that precious biological resource for larger scale implementation when we don't know that it's going to work feels to me like an irresponsibility. Mm-hmm. And so I, you know, definitely trend towards, like, let's make a pocket experiment.
0: These are trees. Don't they make a lot of seeds every year?
1: They do make a lot of seeds every year. It's just, it's so labor intensive to send crews out, collect seeds in the right stands that have seed available, take them back, grow them out in a nursery, and then take those seedlings and put them back in the forest. And that's just a huge pipeline in terms of the labor that's involved. And the scientists told me that every step of that pipeline, you know, has issues in terms of capacity. And in the US here, we're just not really keeping up with that capacity.
4: Because we put a lot of time and energy into selecting multiple seed sources for each species. It was a huge effort. I mean, I can't even describe what a huge effort it was. And truly, you know, kind of backbreaking work for our crews and a lot of time spent in a freezing cold cooler, like a freezer essentially, where all the seedlings were, kind of organizing them so that once they got out to the field, they could go straight in as quickly as possible, so we weren't killing them before they even got in the ground.
0: What are some of the parameters that they're trying to pick out to see what might succeed or what might help reforest after these big burns under the burden of climate change?
1: Yeah, so one of the big things is survival. These young seedlings, they're very vulnerable. They don't have long root systems in the first few years. And so, you know, if the soil dries out, if there's a cold snap, they're quite vulnerable to dying. And so that's a key metric. But then, you know, you have to also look at long-term what's happening. There's a study that's going to be started in 2028 that is planning on planting 40,000 seedlings in Colorado and really tracking them over decades. This particular study that I went out to look at, they probably will study those trees for 10 years, which is a long time. But ideally, with these long-lived species, you want more time than that. So there's another study that's going to start and really have them spaced far enough out that they can track their growth as they mature and start reproducing.
0: Earlier, you mentioned before that there's snowpack up in the subalpine regions that contribute to these important rivers. What's the relationship between the trees and the snowpack, and maybe how do they influence each other in both directions, I guess?
1: It's a really complicated question. So these Christmas tree-shaped trees that I described, you know, they have these long branches, and they do a really good job of shading the snowpack, and that will prolong the spring snowmelt, which is good for downstream water users because it means they don't have a huge pulse early in the season. But these trees also use water in their root system. They draw it up. They also, you know, when snow falls on the branches, it can sublimate, is what it's called, during the winter. And so basically it evaporates into the air and is lost to the system. And so it's hard to really quantify exactly.
0: The snow actually is good for the seedlings, which I was surprised by.
1: Yeah, so it kind of provides this insulating layer. At least that's what the scientists think might be happening at these higher elevations, where the seedlings are just kind of protected during these. In the winter up there, it's just really fierce winds and can get quite cold. And so the snow is actually good to protect them.
0: And that might be decreasing with climate change. So it's all kind of feeding into a very complicated equation. Can you talk a little about the decision-making that they are going to have to do as they come to understand how much assisted migration might be needed? Or, you know, are they going to have to give up on certain trees in this ecosystem?
1: You know, it's really tricky. The scientists, when we were at the lower elevation Ponderosa Pine site, they were looking at all their dead seedlings, and we were having some philosophical questions about what all this means, and is it worth resources?
4: I work with a lot of practitioners who do reforestation, and this is the heart of their question. Should we be putting the same genetic material back on these landscapes? Is it the best investment?
1: Or are those resources better spent elsewhere in other ecosystems? And I don't think anyone has the answer to that question. It's going to be hard to figure out.
0: You have to start at such a baseline when you start intervening like this. Do we want a forest here? Will a forest survive here? If we wanted to live here, what are the members of it going to be? It's just all of the decisions suddenly become something that humans have to decide, I guess.
1: Yes, it's tricky.
0: I kind of am used to the narrative that there are areas that burn and that they have adapted to burning seasonally or on some kind of cycle. Is that true in this kind of forest that we're talking about, these forests?
1: Yeah, so one aspect of Colorado forest that I didn't have space to get into in this story is the lodgepole pine. So this is a species that is very fire adapted. It has what are called serotonous cones, and so they protect the seeds during a fire, and then basically the resin that protects those seeds kind of melts off and the seeds are released after the fire. That's a species that does well after fire. And in some areas within the burn zone up there, you can see just blankets of lodgepole pine. There's that aspect to it too, that in some areas you are seeing some regeneration with lodgepole pine, and in the subalpine, you know, you could have that species move in more so instead of these spruces and firs.
0: But it's interesting because it's like these ones are the ones that survive burns, but they're not going to make kind of the complete ecosystem that was there before if they're the only ones that come back without assistance.
1: Yeah, I mean, that's part of the question. Is it okay to have a lodgepole pine forest and not a spruce and fir forest? some people might say yes, and some people might say no. The spruces and firs have those long branches that really shade the snow. And, you know, lodgepoles, we don't really, I don't think, want to have a monoculture of them because they're susceptible to pine beetles. So, you know, they're all these different variables. So if you're trying to decide between a forest and no forest, you know, a lot of people say, okay, lodgepole is better than no forest. But we can also have more discussions about, is it worth trying to get different species back on that landscape?
0: This is a really interesting example of a burn happens, regeneration is slow, scientists are stepping in to see what can they tweak to help the forest come back. And it's very specifically linked to this high elevation and fire season. But there's all kinds of impacts of climate change on forests all over the world. Is assisted migration something that people managing forests are going to be looking at, like, in different ways, not just moving things uphill, but moving them closer to the beach? Or I don't know. Yeah. Is that something that people are thinking about?
1: One thing that's really a problem for forests out west is drought. One of the scientists I spoke to who works with the Forest Service, she was telling me that instead of selecting for variables involving temperature, you could select for variables involving drought tolerance. And so you could have that a focus for a particular site that seems to be really drying out. So what species could we plant there that seem to do well in more drought heavy areas?
0: That variability can be within the species too. Like, you could be like, these ones are from a droughty area, we're going to bring them in here, right?
1: Trees are notorious for having a lot of what we call them local adaptations. And so a particular population might have evolved traits that allow them to do particularly well in that local climate.
0: Thanks so much, Katie. Katie Langan is a reporter and editor for News from Science. You can find a link to the story she wrote at science.org/podcast. Also out on the site this week, we have a number of AI stories. I'll start with one on a furor that happened after AI solved a long-standing math problem. This is by our reporter, Selena Zhao. She wrote about an AI math breakthrough that ignited a controversy. OpenAI spent millions to solve the Navier-Stokes problem, but there's still debate right now about who should get credit and how much money should be spent solving math problems. She also wrote recently about the U.S. Department of Energy betting on open AI models for science and what science problems should AI tackle next. A new challenge atlas offers 4 complex physics problems that may now be within AI's reach. In the commentary section, we have an editorial by Tony Yang and Aaron Kesselheim suggesting that we ban bets on unfinished clinical trials. This comes in the wake of a recent announcement by a prediction market platform that they will accept contracts on whether or not late-stage clinical trials meet their endpoints. And so basically they're saying there are concerns that this could influence the behavior of people either working on the trial or enrolled in the trial. Finally, from the journals in Science, this week we have a paper by Xingling Fan et al. On North Korea's nuclear tests that may have reactivated intraplate faults. Okay, back to the main show. We have Susanna Monso. She shares her latest Expert Voices column, and we discuss how philosophy can play a role in the scientific process, from defining terms to formulating questions. We are back with an Expert Voices columnist interview. These are opinion writers and obviously experts recruited by our commentary team to tackle important debates in science. So today we have Susanna Monso. She wrote about the role of philosophy in science, particularly in animal cognition. Hi, welcome to the podcast.
5: Hi, thank you so much for having me.
0: Sure. This is actually your second time on the show. Your book was featured in our series on books on science and death. I really, really liked your discussion with our host there, Angela Saini. The book was called Playing Possum, sure, How Animals Understand Death. And I think this kind of gives us a good entry point to your column. It's this focus on cognition in animals, researching how animals think. Is that kind of what, when you talk about animal cognition or comparative cognition, is that what that means?
5: There are different ways of understanding this term as always, but generally the term comparative cognition is kind of used as an umbrella term for different disciplines that are approaching the minds of animals in different ways. So that can be like ethology, but also comparative psychology, animal behavior, and so on.
0: I have to admit, that's our first definition. It's not going to be our last. You actually, in your piece here, talk about the definition of philosophy, which you're very brave. I think you did a good job. So how do we talk about philosophy as opposed to science? What's different about it?
5: Of course, this is something on which not all philosophers would agree, because that's the number one thing that characterizes philosophers, is that we love to disagree with each other. What I give in this piece is kind of pretty vague definition that's quite open-ended and I think would gather quite a lot of consensus. So the idea is that philosophy deals with those questions that cannot be answered by gathering data out in the world or by making mathematical calculations. It's helpful to think about the history of philosophy to understand why this definition makes sense. Originally, if we go back into antiquity, philosophy encompassed all sciences. Philosophy was everything. So if you think of Aristotle, for instance, he was also a biologist, a physicist, and so on. But then little by little, different sciences began to sort of emancipate from philosophy and became their own independent disciplines. And one of the last disciplines to do this was psychology, which became independent in the 20th century. Before that, it was purely philosophical. Sciences become independent once they focus more and more on gathering of data and not only theorizing, which is what philosophy ends up doing. And so philosophy is left with those questions that really cannot become separated from this kind of theorizing, because that is their very nature. And that's why we associate philosophy with questions like, what is the meaning of life, or what is love, and so on. These are things that you can't really go out into the world and measure something and give an answer to them.
0: It still has a place in science. There are all kinds of things that scientists think or act on that don't have a basis in data that's been gathered.
5: Absolutely. So when I say that science becomes independent, it's more the idea that they gain their own status as a discipline. But of course, you never can stop theorizing. So there are philosophical choices that scientists are making along the way whenever they are carrying out a research project. So whenever they are deciding what question to ask, what methodology to use, how to analyze their data, and so on, they are making philosophical choices, because there's not a single way in which you can make a decision on each of those steps. When you decide in one way or another, it can be purely for practical reasons, but very often it has to do with ethical reasons, with epistemological reasons, and so on. And these belong to philosophy. These are part of philosophy.
0: Getting back to animal cognition for a second, how do you see the role of philosophy fitting in there? It does seem more like we're talking about minds and what we can know about other minds, which sounds pretty philosophical to me.
5: I think there's a lot that philosophy can do there. Certainly, there's a very important part of animal cognition is data collection, and that's what scientists are mostly doing. But we also need to talk about, what do psychological terms mean, for example, when we ask, do animals have a theory of mind, or do animals have rationality? These are terms on which we can have a philosophical discussion, because there's not a single agreed upon definition.
0: So let's just say what theory of mind is here, because I think that's one of the most interesting examples out there. Theory of mind is, does a chimpanzee think another chimpanzee thinks, right?
5: Something like that. Yeah. So the idea is, theory of mind is the ability to attribute mental states to others. This includes thinking, but also more perceptual things like seeing or hearing, and also emotions. Like, do chimpanzees understand that others are angry, or that they are hungry or sad? So philosophy can help with that. But philosophy can also help a lot with methodological issues, because there is a whole discipline in philosophy called philosophy of science that is dedicated to reflecting on the methods of science and to finding the best ways of approaching different questions, how to make sure that we are not letting biases distort our results, and so on. And of course, philosophy also encompasses ethical reasoning, which of course is always going to be important for animal cognition, because we are here dealing with other sentient beings, and there's always an ethical dimension to this.
0: How do you see these fields working together? So animal cognition and philosophy, or other realms of science and philosophy, how can they inform each other? Because it doesn't seem like they're very intermixed right now.
5: It's very difficult. I like to think of it as a dialogue where, you know, there is this kind of back and forth. So my mentor, Kristen Andrews, for instance, she talks about the calibration method, which is like going from data collection to theorizing and back, and kind of letting both things inform each other. And so that's the ideal, where my theorizing is informed by scientists' data collection and their data collection is informed by my theorizing, and we are helping each other grow. And that's the ideal, but obviously it's not easy because, first of all, it's not always easy for philosophers to access science because a lot of parts of science are quite obscure for experts. All the statistical analysis and so on is super hard to understand if you're not an expert. But the same happens in the other direction.
0: Yeah, I was going to say vice versa. Yeah,
5: exactly. It's not always easy for scientists to understand philosophical theorizing because it can be very obscure. It can be very technical. And I think it's very important to find places of dialogue. This is one of the reasons why I love doing public philosophy, because it forces me to explain my ideas in a way in which anyone can understand them. And that, I think, also makes them more accessible to scientists.
0: So do you see collaborations as one way forward with that? You're working on some project and you're like, well, what would a philosopher say about this? Or is that kind of like pie in the sky? Is that too idealistic?
5: It's the ideal. And I think it's the best way of doing science. In an ideal world, any scientific team would have a philosopher that would help them with these theoretical decisions that they have to make along the way to make sure that they are the correct ones, or at least help them, because of course we're not infallible. It's an ideal and it's kind of utopian, but it's also not completely impossible to attain. And it is happening. For instance, I collaborated with the Goffin Lab in Vienna, where they have Goffin's cockatoos. I came to them one day and I said, look, I have this idea for how to test for the cognitive requisites of a concept of death. This lab is part of the Messerli Research Institute, where I also worked for 5 years. And it's an interdisciplinary institute. So the scientists there are already used to talking to philosophers and they kind of trust us to a degree.
0: That's really interesting. The idea of a research question kind of coming out of philosophy.
5: It may look like in my piece, I'm saying, scientists, you should read philosophers. You should read philosophy. But it also should go in the other direction as well. Philosophers, hey, you should read science, because a lot of philosophers don't read science. A lot of philosophers theorize about animal minds without having read the empirical literature, which I think is ridiculous, you know?
0: It's a little different than having a statistician kind of come in and collaborate with you. A statistician can help form how you design your experiments, but this is kind of almost like how you pose your questions.
5: If you're doing the kind of empirically informed philosophy that I do and that other colleagues like Kristen Andrews or Richard Moore also do, then there will be empirical hypotheses that are the result of your theorizing. For instance, in my case, out of my work on the concept of death, I can make a series of empirical predictions based on the theory that I have built, that it has been empirically informed. And these predictions then can be put to the test by scientists. This way, we move the science forward as well. That's the ideal.
0: So we did talk a lot about definitions at the top, animal cognition or comparative animal cognition and the definition of philosophy. But philosophy itself has a role in making definitions.
5: Sometimes scientists think that any definition will do. I've been in many seminars where the scientists will begin their talk by saying, I'm understanding theory of mind as this. And that's as far as the discussion goes. But any philosopher will tell you that not all definitions are equal and that some can be extremely problematic. For instance, if you define theory of mind in a way that is very intellectually demanding.
0: What would an example of an intellectually demanding definition be?
5: Think about the concept of death, for instance. Some of the definitions that you find in the literature ask of any individual who has a concept of death that they be able to understand infinity, or they have a concept of time or a concept of absence and so on. These are very intellectually demanding definitions. You're kind of asking animals to have a concept of death that's as complex as our own when we have all these narratives and cultural manifestations of the concept of death and so on that they do not have. a more fair way to pose the question is to begin by what I call a minimal concept of death, right? Which is much less demanding intellectually.
0: But there's also a low demand side too, like it's too general.
5: Exactly. I talk about this in the piece in reference to the concept of medicine. Medicine is being studied in animals. They're studying whether animals engage in medical practices. And the definition that they use, my colleague and I argue, is too broad because it encompasses basically any behavior where an animal heals themselves or kin using some substance, but it doesn't talk about the cognition behind it.
0: So my dog eating grass is not going to count, or is going to count.
5: It is going to count, but also an ant who is reacting to the pheromones that other ants are giving off and engaging in some healing procedure. And this is equated with this orangutan who was observed in the jungle innovating this behavior where he used the pulp of this plant that has analgesic properties on this injury that he had on his face. It seems to us that these are two very different things. And so you need a definition that can allow us to separate the two phenomena and consider that they are separate phenomena.
0: So we started this whole discussion because we were talking about how philosophy can help contribute to definitions. So this is kind of showing how there can be the definition that you just kind of say, okay, here's a definition that can actually constrain or make your research difficult to actually accomplish.
5: Yeah, but it can also bias your research in ways that are very problematic, right? It can already predetermine what your results are going to be if you start from the wrong definition.
0: Thank you, Susanna. This has been super interesting.
5: Thank you so much.
0: Susanna Monso is an associate professor in the Department of Logic, History, and Philosophy of Science at the Spanish National University of Distance Education in Madrid. 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This show was edited by me, Sarah Crespi, Megan Cantwell, and Kevin McLean. We had production help from Podigy. Our music is by Jeffrey Cook and Wen Koi Wen. On behalf of Science and its publisher, AAAS, thanks for joining us.

0: For Scientific American Science Quickly, I'm Rachel Feltman. This week, we're diving into what we like to call a Friday fascination, a story that uses sound to transport you into the heart of the narrative. Today's episode takes us all the way to Indonesia, where the capital of Jakarta is sinking, possibly faster than any other city in the world. To adapt, the country has started building a new capital on the densely forested island of Borneo. The hope is that this city, called Nusantara, will be green and walkable. But even as a beacon of sustainability, it will still have a dramatic impact on the local habitat. As construction is beginning to transform one of the world's most biodiverse rainforest areas, scientists and their indigenous collaborators are racing to record the sounds of the forest and preserve generations of ecological knowledge before it's lost forever. Our guide for this story is Leia Varjak, a two-time Emmy Award-winning video journalist, producer, and cinematographer. Here she is now.
1: I'm hiking up a steep hillside called Mount Tembenus in the Bornean rainforest, weaving through waist-high ferns and giant elephant ears. I'm sweating from every pore in my body, trying to keep up with my guide, Abidin, a short man in his late 40s, wearing a traditional beaded hat, a cigarette perpetually hanging from his lips.
2: This is the land of my ancestors from long ago. We are people who love farming in the mountains. I feel at peace being here because the atmosphere is calm, safe.
1: Abidin machetes a path to a tree with a white metal box strapped to it. It says Swift on the side, just above a cage protecting a small black microphone. This is a terrestrial passive acoustic recording unit. It's a cheap, sturdy, and weatherproof recorder used for research and conservation. Abidin is here to swap its batteries and SD card.
2: So with these wildlife recording devices, we are preserving the knowledge of our ancestors. Then from us, if possible, we'll pass it down to our children and grandchildren.
1: This recorder has been here for 18 months already, continuously monitoring the sound of the forest and its inhabitants, because this forest is going through a major transition. The Indonesian government is building a new capital city here. The current capital of Indonesia, Jakarta, is perhaps the fastest sinking city in the world. That's because most of Jakarta's drinking water comes from pumped groundwater, a colonial legacy from when the Dutch controlled the country and created a segregated pipe system. The piped water served only elite areas, leaving most people and businesses to pump their water directly from wells, draining the aquifers literally holding up the city. Even after the Dutch left, this water system remained, and centuries of pumping groundwater faster than it can be replenished have compacted the soft, watery sediment that the city is built on. In some neighborhoods, the ground sinks 1 foot per year. Sea level rise made a bad situation worse. Indonesia has been building seawalls higher and higher for years to buy time.
3: By 2050, 90% of North Jakarta could be permanently flooded.
4: About 40% of Jakarta is below sea level, and it's estimated nearly half of the city could be inundated and uninhabitable by 2050.
1: In the face of such dire predictions, then-President Joko Widodo, known as Jokowi, announced a plan to move the capital city in 2019.
2: Indonesia, as a great nation, must dare to take steps. We must be brave to have a big agenda. And this is for the advancement of our country, for the progress of the nation.
5: Kemajuan negara kita, untuk kemajuan bangsa.
1: The Indonesian government chose a 256,000-hectare site in the hills of eastern Borneo. That's like three times the size of New York City. It's situated on an industrial eucalyptus forest, far from the coast, and designed as a forest city, all electric, renewable energy powered, and with lots of green open space. Basically, the anti-Jakarta, which is known for its density, record-breaking air pollution, and traffic. They're naming it Nusantara, which means archipelago, and it's smack dab in the geographic center of Indonesia, symbolizing that its future will distribute opportunity across all the islands, unlike the country's current Java-centric economy. The city is being pitched as the perfect balance between nature and the 21st century.
6: Inilah Ibu Kota Nusantara, cita-cita membangun kota masa depan, Smart Forest City.
1: The promotional video for Nusantara shows futuristic renderings of nature-inspired architecture, all greens, crystal blues, and cream, elevated infrastructure to allow for natural water flows and wildlife corridors, and lots of space. That's because the city, projected to be completed by 2045, is really only meant to house a quarter of Jakarta's population, 2.5 million people. And most of the residents will be government workers. As for the rest of Jakarta, the plan is to build an $80 billion, 575-kilometer seawall along the north coast of Java, which is Indonesia's most populous island. Construction is expected to begin this month.
7: We heard that Indonesia was moving the capital to Kalimantan. I knew immediately that building a new capital city there has the potential to have a huge impact on forests and animals there.
1: That's Wendy Erb. She's a primatologist and bioacoustic scientist at the Cornell Lab of Ornithology. She's worked in Indonesia for 20 years. When she says Kalimantan, she means the Indonesian portion of the island of Borneo, which is also home to Brunei and a region of Malaysia.
8: We're interested in documenting what's here before all of this big change happens. And we're trying to do that all through sound work.
1: Bioacoustics is a scientific discipline that is the study of the sounds of the natural world. It brings together ecology, biology, and animal communication, engineering, and machine learning.
8: So we have recorders like on top of mountains. We have recorders in mangrove areas. We have recorders right next to caves in the middle of eucalyptus forest. We ended up sampling 20 different sites. And then from there, we could do comparisons over time as we recorded across 18 months as the capital is being built, as this environmental change is happening, as the social change is happening, economic growth is happening. And could we see places where wildlife were sort of being displaced? Maybe those are places where more investment could be made in conservation and management efforts.
9: It's a giant squirrel.
8: They sound like bubblegum lasers.
1: East Kalimantan is a place of incredibly high biodiversity, with endangered species like the proboscis monkey, Bornean orangutan, southern Bornean gibbon, gray gibbon, red langur, and long-tailed macaque. A more well-known method of wildlife monitoring is camera traps. But camera traps only capture what's in their field of vision. With audio, species that are making sounds from far away can still be tracked. That means you can get a much more comprehensive picture of the wildlife's health and movement.

0: It's so exhilarating. I love it.
1: With the help of AI, Herb sifts through thousands of hours of recordings and identifies which species are where as a baseline. The idea is that as the city is built, scientists can use this baseline to understand how construction is impacting the ecosystem. The government has set clear environmental impact goals, and the sounds of the forest are one way to measure the true effects.
2: You don't know what you're losing if you haven't figured out what was there before you started.
1: What Wendy's learning is telling, but many questions still remain.
2: So our big question is really to understand what is here now in Nusantara. What came before Nusantara was a twinkle in the president's eye. And what can we anticipate in the future? What should we worry about for the future? What can we mitigate?
1: That's where Abidin comes in. Abidin is from Pemaluan, a village at the periphery of Nusantara's footprint. He's part of the Balik people, an indigenous group in Kalimantan that's lived in harmony with the forest for generations. Certain animal sounds are culturally significant to the Balik.
3: In Pemaluan, the most distinct sound is the sound of monkeys or gibbons. Usually gibbons at dawn, just before morning, they would call. If they call at around 9 or 10 in the morning and everything feels eerily quiet, that's usually a sign, indicating that someone will pass away in the village. In the past, the most dominant sound came from the white-breasted water hen, then hornbills with their loud calls. The most iconic one is the great Argus. Now we can hear other sounds. Our people say that usually the chainsaw is the loudest.
1: We take an electric bus past the major construction zones and the nearly finished state-of-the-art hospital and Swiss Bell Hotel to a boulevard lined with gray and white buildings, all curved lines and living roofs. Construction crews are putting glass windows on the balconies. These are the ministry buildings, surrounding a sort of national mall. At one end, a bottle green structure made of hundreds of steel lines comes together in the shape of a giant Garuda, or eagle, the national emblem. This is the presidential palace. At the other end stands a Statue of Liberty-like Garuda monument. In the middle, a large organically shaped pond with zigzagging bridges snakes around lush greenery, offering unobstructed viewpoints of both structures. People are taking selfies. We're in the center of Nusantara, which the government is showing off to locals, tourists, and, it hopes, foreign investors. Indonesia committed 20% of the city's budget, but has planned for 80% of it to be financed through foreign investment. Despite offering long-term corporate tax breaks and unprecedented land and ownership rights to potential investors, momentum has stalled. Potential backers are hesitant because of construction delays, a presidential transition, and major doubts about the commercial viability of a city that doesn't yet exist and is located in a remote jungle area. Abidin finds some shade on a bench and lights a cigarette. A security guard immediately comes up and tells him that smoking is not allowed in Nusantara. Abidin puts out his smoke and mutters, "Fuck this place." The government has already evicted some Balik people from their homes and warned others that they will have to relocate. Abidin's home, which houses his wife and 12 kids, is safe for now. But everything around him is forever transformed.
3: I'm worried about my children's future. In terms of education, they are far behind compared to our brothers and sisters from Sumatra and from Java. Especially in city life, you have to be smart, right? Meanwhile, they, so to speak, are still relying on the lifestyle of the past. What can we do in the city? I myself can't live in the city. I don't understand what I can do.

0: If we become scavengers in our own hometown, it's better to just die.
1: Herb's acoustic monitoring project can seem like too little too late in the face of such irrevocable change.
2: Maybe this work, like, we can't actually stop anything from happening, and sometimes that feels really sad and hard to sit with, because maybe you're like, but we could do something. Things could be different, but maybe they can't. Or maybe, like, it's also not really our place to do that.
1: Herb's collaborative research process has engaged the community at every step of the way to determine what the local people want out of the bioacoustic recordings. The community asked Herb and her team to create an illustrated children's book about the animals traditionally found in and around the forest, and a platform or app to easily be able to play and access the sounds. Herb's funding ran out after 18 months of recording, and she and her lab are still sifting through the data. She's not the only one to have lost funding. In January 2025, a new president, Prabowo Subianto, took office and in his first year slashed the budget for Nusantara, raising major questions about its future. The government maintains it is committed to finishing the city, but it's delayed the president's move-in date to the new palace. Herb's endeavor is a reminder to listen to the voices of not only the local people, but also the forest and the more than human world.
2: And the question is, can we tune our ears? Can we pay attention? Can we notice when the natural world is feeling a little sick?
3: Jadi walaupun dengan perubahan sekarang ini,
0: I can teach my children the sounds of animals in the forest. Even though there are changes now, I still feel this is my home.

That's all for today's Friday Fascination. We'll be back on Monday with our usual science news roundup. Science Quickly is produced by me, Rachel Faltman, along with Fonda Mwangi, Allison Rogers, and Jeff Delvisio. This episode was reported and co-hosted by Leah Verjac and edited by Alex Aguirre. The story was made possible by a grant from the Pulitzer Center and published in partnership with Project Multatuli and Manga Bay. Emily Mikowski, Mariel Issa, and Aaron Shattuck fact-check our show. Our theme music was composed by Dominic Smith. Subscribe to Scientific American for more up-to-date and in-depth science news. For Scientific American, this is Rachel Feltman. Have a great weekend.

0: Happy Monday, listeners. For Scientific American Science Quickly, I'm Rachel Feltman. You're listening to our weekly news roundup. Last Friday marked the 25th anniversary of the 9/11 attacks. Even a quarter century after that one devastating day, people are still dying as a result of the terrorist incursion, and at least in some cases, as a result of government inaction. The World Trade Center Health Program, which is authorized to provide no-cost medical monitoring and treatment for certain health conditions determined to be connected to the 9/11 attacks, has around 140,000 members. And the Centers for Disease Control and Prevention estimates that some 400,000 people were exposed to toxic contaminants, risk of physical injury, and physically and emotionally stressful conditions following the attacks. According to previously undisclosed records released last week, New York City officials told the public that the air around Ground Zero was safe to breathe even when testing showed otherwise. Mayor Zoran Mamdani announced the release of more than 170,000 pages of documentation at a news conference last Tuesday. In addition to air quality reports, the packet includes internal memos discussing elevated levels of asbestos and other toxins found in environmental testing.
1: People got sick because the leaders they trusted lied and told them they were safe to breathe in toxic air. And then when they began to contend with the symptoms of the illnesses that followed, the government that had not hesitated to send them into harm's way was nowhere to be found.
0: The documents are available to the public via a searchable web portal at sept11documents.cityofnewyork.us. Survivor advocates at the press conference on Tuesday said that this documentation could help jumpstart health research and support the legal claims of those in need of medical support. Mamdani also noted that many people who are eligible for assistance from the WTC health program are not yet registered for it.
1: For so many New Yorkers who lived or worked or studied near Ground Zero, and for the thousands of others who worked on the pile, recovering those we lost and clearing the rubble, that was only the beginning of years of hardship and illness that would follow. Thousands of iron workers and firefighters and office workers and so many more remember September 11th, not just each time we mark the passage of another year, but as Congressman Nadler once said, each time they take a struggling breath, each time they have to swallow a pill, each time another chemo dose is administered.
0: If you are below Canal Street in Manhattan or in the Dumbo or Brooklyn Heights neighborhoods of Brooklyn on 9/11 or in the immediate aftermath of the attacks, you can still sign up for medical assistance. You're also eligible if you worked as a first responder for the attacks outside of New York City. Go to cdc.gov/WTC/apply.html for more information. Now let's move on to some AI news. You may have seen some headlines last week about artificial intelligence solving one of math's so-called million-dollar problems. But it turns out this story is actually pretty contentious. Luckily, we've got just the guy to unpack it for you. Joseph Howlett. Joe is a senior reporter at Scientific American who covers physics, math, astronomy, and more. He also happens to have a PhD in particle physics from Columbia, so we're in great hands. Take it away, Joe.
2: Hey, Rachel. Last Tuesday was the craziest day in mathematics history, maybe. For the first time in 20 years, someone solved one of the seven Millennium Prize problems, which are like the biggest problems in math. If you solve one, you're supposed to get $1 million. But this time, the person that solved it was an AI or a group of AIs. It's called the Navier-Stokes problem. The Navier-Stokes equations govern how fluids move. So, like any fluid, like air, water, how it swirls around in space, there's these simple equations that tell you how that's supposed to work. But those simple equations are really hard to work with. Mathematicians, like after 150 years, had no idea whether the equations work all the time or whether they sometimes completely fall apart. They call this blow up. And they've been looking for a blow up for decades. That's the Millennium Problem, to find one or prove that it can't happen. So about a year ago, two mathematicians got together and started using AI to try to solve this problem. About a month ago, they made really significant progress, but then rumors started to spread. One of these two mathematicians worked for Anthropic. So they were mainly using Anthropic's Fable AI, but they were also checking its work all the time with OpenAI's ChatGPT and Codex. So they were going back and forth. About a month ago, they had this breakthrough. There was also an effort underway to try to solve Navier-Stokes with an internal model at OpenAI. And at some point, they heard news of this, and then they redoubled their efforts. The OpenAI model figured out the full problem, Navier-Stokes, in just a couple of days. And it did it with a method that was really similar to what those two mathematicians had been doing for a year. So to them, it seems like maybe the AI kind of was referencing their proof that they had been giving it in prompts, right? OpenAI insists that this isn't what happened, that user data was not accessed, but it's caused a big stir in the math community. Nobody's really sure who to give credit to, and everybody's really angry. This is a huge deal for math for a couple of reasons. Like, any millennium problem being solved, like, it's something people have been waiting for decades. It's what mathematicians, like, build their whole career trying to accomplish. If Navier-Stokes were solved by a human, I would be on Science Quickly trying to tell you why math matters, right? That, like, fluids are in our everyday life. They determine how airplanes fly, and we don't understand them. And understanding them could have all kinds of ramifications for climate modeling and all kinds of stuff like that, right? That's far more remote. You should care about this because mathematicians are now having a conversation that we all are soon going to have, which is like, why do we do what we do? What is the value we get from it? And is the purpose to get as much done as quickly as possible by whatever means? Like, is AI a boon to the human experience, or is it taking something away? And like, this is a question mathematicians are being forced to confront today, like more than any other day, and maybe more acutely than we've seen any field. But it's a question that's coming for all of us.
0: Thanks for that, Joe. Listeners, you can keep up with the latest on this story at scientificamerican.com. Next up, we'll check in with another one of our favorite correspondents from the SIAM newsroom, Chief Newsletter Editor Andrea Garleski. She's here to tell us about the backlash against SpaceX AI's huge data center, which sits right at the border between Tennessee and Mississippi. Aptly dubbed Colossus 2, it's an incredibly dense computing center that's largely being powered by gas-fueled turbines. Thanks for coming on to talk about this, Andrea.
3: Thanks for having me, Rachel. The data centers where SpaceX AI trains its chatbot Grok are in Memphis, Tennessee. SpaceX AI decided to build its Colossus data centers in South Memphis, but the local power grid couldn't deliver enough electricity on SpaceX AI's timeline. So the company brought power generation on site with portable gas turbines rather than waiting for a conventional power plant to spring up. The temporary power plant for Colossus 2, the second of the data centers, backs up to a residential area in South Haven, Mississippi, which is just across the state line from the data center. So the power is generated in Mississippi and transmitted over the border into Tennessee. As of a survey in July, the temporary power fleet was up to 69 turbines. And those temporary turbines are now being phased out as the permanent facility comes online. But as for the people living next door, they say they're plagued by the exhaust from the turbines and the relentless noise. The sound is like a jet plane revving up on the tarmac, but it never takes off. And this is a story happening all around the country. As AI companies build huge data centers, power becomes a constraint. Data centers now use around 4 to 5% of U.S. electricity, and the Electric Power Research Institute projects that that share could reach 9 to 17% by 2030. As for the residents of South Haven, they filed a class action lawsuit alleging lost sleep from the noise and falling property values. The turbines are in their backyards and directly across from their houses. Meanwhile, a preliminary analysis of air quality that was taken over 4 months around one South Haven home found that the fine particulate matter concentrations exceeded the EPA's daily health protection standard about a third of the time. Plus, dozens of gas turbines in one place can produce very high levels of nitrogen oxides. Those pollutants can irritate the lungs, worsen asthma, and form ground-level ozone, the main ingredient in smog. At least 10 schools, 3 daycares, 2 libraries, 11 parks, and 27 churches sit within 2 miles of the plant, according to a local advocacy group. In April, the NAACP sued, calling the operation an unpermitted power plant. But the Department of Justice moved to intervene on SpaceX AI's behalf and asked the court to dismiss the lawsuit. They said that shutting down the power source for Colossus 2 would threaten AI innovation and national security. One of the area residents told Scientific American, It's so easy for me to see just how our federal government is being leveraged against us.
0: Thanks, Andrea. Listeners, you can read Siam's future article on Colossus 2 right now online or in our October print issue. And don't forget to subscribe to Today in Science to get stories like this one sent straight to your inbox. That's all for this week's news roundup. Tune in on Wednesday for something special, a feed drop. That's when one podcast airs an episode from another podcast in their feed. But don't worry, this isn't going to be some random show. It's an episode of Vox's Unexplainable featuring yours truly, along with a few other folks from Scientific American. We can't wait to share it with you. Science Quickly is produced by me, Rachel Faltman, along with Fonda Mwangi, Allison Rogers, and Jeff Delvisio. This episode was edited by Alex Seguiera. Mariel Issa and Aaron Shattuck fact-check our show. Our theme music was composed by Dominic Smith. 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For Scientific American, this is Rachel Faltman. Have a great week.

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3: 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I'm Alex Wise.

0: if we can drive cost out of solar the way that Australia has, the way that Germany has, the way that Japan and the other industrialized countries have, it becomes much easier to understand. It becomes much easier to sell. It becomes much easier for consumers to make this decision.
1: Have you already made the leap into solar, or is it still on your to-do list? This week on Sea Change Radio, we speak with the executive director of Vote Solar, Sach Constantine, to learn more about all things energy related under the sun. We discuss the harm inflicted upon the solar industry by the current administration, look at some encouraging developments in both residential and commercial solar, and examine what we can do to keep lowering costs and get away from fossil fuels.

0: I'm joined now on Sea Change Radio by Sach Constantine. He's the executive director of Vote Solar. Sach, welcome back to Sea Change Radio.
1: Alex, thanks for having me back. It's great to be here.
0: So we haven't had you on for a little while, and I've been wanting to talk to you because every time I see something coming across the news about solar, I do think of Vote Solar. It's one of the leading advocacy groups in the space. Why don't you first tell our listeners what the mission of your organization is all about, and then we'll dive into some specifics.
1: Yeah, I appreciate that. You know, Vote Solar has been around for about 25 years now. Our mission is to make solar a viable and first choice in the energy stack that we use in this country to supply the economy's needs. We've been working since our founding days in California, but now in states all across the country to make sure that there are pathways for affordable, safe, clean solar to be used, not only by the utilities that supply power through our pipes and wires, but also in your homes and businesses.
0: And before we get into some of the good news and some of the silver linings in the space, we kind of have to do our due diligence and mark this 2026 discussion with what's been happening at the federal level, which is pretty scary in terms of anybody who believes in the sun as a legitimate and efficient, clean source of energy is appalled by what's been happening. Give our listeners a little bit of an overview and where the biggest gut punches have come.
1: Yeah, and they have been gut punches, Alex. Look, many people describe the last 25 years of solar growth in this country as the solar coaster. There have been ups and downs, and there certainly have been. And with any upstart technology, that was always going to be the case. We have the advantage of, as you say, of looking to the sun, this virtually infinite source of energy, as far as we're concerned, this big ball of energy sitting up above the planet, raining energy down on us. There is no reason to think that this industry can't scale, can't grow to meet the needs in so many ways of the economy. So when you tasted the moment at the end of the Biden administration, when IRA and the bipartisan infrastructure law really highlighted the opportunities for industrial growth through solar and clean energy development, through energy supply, through solar and clean energy development, for addressing affordability and poverty issues and access issues to the economy. You were at the top of this solar coaster. You're at a moment when you really saw all of the potentials being available. So this downturn, this particular downturn under this administration's policy and this administration's direction comes as a real letdown, whether it's that feeling of dropping off the edge of the roller coaster track or the gut punch, right? Taking away the 25D, taking away the ITC, or at least phasing it out.
0: Sorry, can you explain what the ITC is?
1: Yeah, so the investment tax credit was a really important part of how the solar industry has developed over the years. It was basically the signal from the federal government that by investing in clean energy, you were doing something that was good for the economy, good for our policy plans, and that was rewarded with a tax credit. And there have been various iterations and scales of that tax credit over the years, but it's been one of the important drivers of how the solar industry has gained its footing, gained its status now as a real competitor in the market. And it's still a nascent technology, so this kind of overt government support is still common in other countries and should be common here as we're building this really important industry out. And we saw it pay off. We saw it pay off in terms of jobs in the industry and real optimism and real investment dollars flowing towards the development of solar at all scales, at large scale, at community scale, and even at the individual scale. So this was a payoff for having a government tax credit, the ITC, or other forms of incentives in the tax code or in direct incentives, either federal or state. And it paid off for the economy. It grew jobs. It grew an energy source. It made us competitive in this world of energy procurement. So along comes this administration, and those things take a big hit with the big omnibus bill, the one big, bold bill that was proffered. It took away some of those incentives. It created a very difficult environment, a very unstable environment for investment to take place, which in and of itself is a barrier to growth and investment, right? Uncertainty is something that financiers and project developers don't like. But then on top of that, to sort of pour salt in this wound, right, to go from this very high expectation environment with a real recognition of all the value of solar to these headwinds and to knocking out one of the legs of the stool for solar development and battery development and just modern clean technology is the headwind. So now you have a federal government that's putting hostile messaging out that is trying to undermine the truth about climate science, to put up red herrings about what's driving costs in both the economy and in our energy bills. And there is right now a real affordability crisis. We are seeing multiple increases in how much we pay for energy, even as we're taking support away from the one source of energy that can help drive costs down over the long run. So all of these things, whether they're a lot of little punches or one big gut punch, they're all coming at once. And it's a painful moment with lots of headwinds, just as we saw the fruits of our investments of the last two or three decades start to pay off. But let's acknowledge what some of the concerns and fears are. Let's acknowledge that people are facing unprecedented rise in their bills. And you know, they want to know, are you going to spend money on something that's going to hurt me more? Are you going to spend some money on something that's unsafe? We have answers to all of those questions. We have good stories to tell, truthful, fact-based stories to tell. And we can use that to counter this rhetoric. I don't want to downplay the harm that is being done by the misinformation, the disinformation, and by, quite frankly, the maliciousness of these policy conversations. But let's not assume that we are powerless against it. We have a good story to tell. We have strong economics behind us, and we have real problems that governors and commissions at the state level, mayors and council members at the local level, that they have to address. And that will always play in our favor.
0: So, Sach, you were just speaking about the solar majority, and I couldn't help but think of my own personal experience this last year where I did a little DIY solar project here at my home, where I'm a renter, so I was a little handcuffed by how much I could roll out. But exploring that side of things, I realized that this was such a politically neutral source of power that you could look in the reddest parts of California and the bluest parts of California, you're still going to see people strapping solar panels onto their RVs or strapping them onto their homes or wherever they are, because it just makes perfect sense. It's not only a clean source, it's a very economical one.
1: Yeah, look, solar should never have been a political issue. What do people want? What do they need? They need power for their homes, for their refrigeration, for their cooking, for their heating. They need to keep the lights on, and they need to feed their families, and they need to put food on the table, and they need to take care of an array of needs for themselves and for their families. And solar is just a tool to do that. It should never have become politicized. And the truth is that no matter how the federal priorities shift, no matter what this administration tries to say in terms of disinformation, governors, state lawmakers need to deliver those services to people. And solar is a way to do that. And in fact, it's a very popular, modern, clean, quiet, non-polluting way to do it, right? There, it has advantages, and people see that and they like it. And the communities see it, and the communities see how this can shift the balance of power in the resource mix that we decide on, in the way that we allow extraction of our natural resources. There is so much about this that is appealing to people, again, from every political corner, from every geography, from every economic condition, from city to country. When newly elected governors like the New Jersey governor or the Virginia governor include the issue of solar access and include the issue of affordability and include the issue of reliability and resilience in their inaugural speeches, you know that we are here and we are ready, and that the DIYers who got us started back in the day with those small off-grid solar installations, they have achieved something, because now solar is a mainstream available product. It transcends party lines. It transcends geographies. And voters and rate makers and homeowners and renters all see that. It is our job to bend policy towards this outcome, towards the accessibility, towards the ability of local communities to invest in this. That's what we should be doing as responsible leaders in this space. And it really should not become partisan or punitive in any way.
0: This is Alex Wise on Sea Change Radio, and I'm speaking to Sach Constantine. He's the executive director of Vote Solar. So, Sach, what's the general mix in terms of incentives? What was the mix previously under the Biden administration in terms of federal versus state benefits? And moving forward, how can both commercial and home residential solar potential customers plan for both short and long-term investments into this technology, not worrying so much about who wins the next election?
1: If you'll indulge me, I'll back up a little bit, right? In the early days of solar, and let's talk about California, because California is where the modern solar era really starts. By 2007, legislation is in place called the California Solar Initiative, or it comes out of legislation, the Million Solar Roofs. Legislation turns into the California Solar Initiative. There are three legs to that stool, the stool that was set there to hold up solar and build it out. You know, one of those legs was the federal ITC and federal tax incentives. And those mattered both for large scale and to the individual homeowner or business investing in solar behind the meter on their premises. There was the state incentive that it created, and that was a really big part of it, that state level incentive, which was a signal to consumers, both commercial and residential and private, that they should invest in solar and that it was safe to invest in solar. That was a really big part. And this same story is true across all the states that have been solar leaders, all the states that have some significant solar investment. And then the third piece that was really important, but at the time seemed less a part of the early development, was the rate. The rates that you pay for electricity and the timing of that payment, and the rate that you get paid for any exports from your solar. We call that net metering. That's really just a term for how it was set up. You netted out what you imported against what you exported, and you got a certain price for that. So those three legs of the stool are really important. And there, the ITC, the federal incentives, and some of the state incentives were more important, a bigger part of the pie for the larger installations. And I would say the state incentive and the rate design, the promise of a long-term stable rate for the electricity that you have just purchased with your solar system, those were really the dominant factors. Meanwhile, we've been driving the cost out of solar. All of these things are still important, but the cost of solar is down to the point now where, at least for the large scale solar, there are many in the industry who think they can operate and sell competitively without the ITC. And even in the residential and commercial space, it is possible, if you have the right value stream, to sell without that federal tax incentive. What that requires, though, is that last piece of the stool that I talked about, that the rates and the value streams, how you can harvest value from your system, those have to be given proper care. We have an aging grid facing massive load growth and also really, really harsh environmental conditions. We need flexibility. We need resilience. We need the grid services to keep the lights on, to keep the system afloat, out there on these nodes, on your businesses, on your homes. In order to get that, we have to figure out how to pay for that. And we have, for example, a virtual power plant tariff that we are working with some of our fellow travelers. That kind of standardization, that's going to be more and more a part of the value proposition.

0: This is Alex Wise on Sea Change Radio, and I'm speaking to Sach Constantine. He's the executive director of Vote Solar. So, Sach, you were just talking about the issues with solar on a grid level. Anybody around the country who's seen ads from their local utility usually sees these pictures of mass solar deployments. And yet, we also hear in the same breath about skyrocketing utility rates, electric bills. Why have we not seen rates come down after this investment into solar?
1: From my point of view, from our point of view at Vote Solar, the solar that is on the system now and the batteries that are attached to it at ever increasing rates are in fact putting downward pressure on rates. There is not enough of it. You're absolutely right. The new capacity installed on the grid is about half of the new demand that the grid is needing to serve. And the investments in the grid that we have made, the outstanding contracts that we have with gas peaker plants and the deferred maintenance that we have in remote transmission and distribution lines and even in our cities, as well as, let's be frank about it, as well as the utility profit incentive, they need to build and gold plate more in order to increase the profits that they get through the regulatory compact that we have, which pays them to invest in infrastructure in the long term. That infrastructure and the lack of upkeep of that infrastructure and the lack of foresight about how to integrate the cheapest forms of energy, the most flexible forms of energy, that's what's driving costs. As your bills are going up in California, you know, 70% of what you're paying for is related to those kinds of investments, and only about 30% is the actual energy cost. And that energy cost is going to keep going down and down the more that solar and other very cost-effective sources of energy come onto the grid. The utilities know this, the upstream suppliers know this, customers know this. It is driving costs down. There's not enough of it. We need to start installing new capacity at twice the rate that we are just to meet demand and future demand with hyperscalers, with electrification. All of that requires concerted effort to increase the rate of deployment, especially of solar plus batteries, because that will drive costs down. Why is it not already having an effect? Why are we still seeing rates go up? Well, for one thing, it gives lie to the idea that solar was responsible for cost driving for, you know, My solar system on my single family home was somehow driving up rates for everybody. We've killed that in California, and rates are still going up. So number one, there's a point there to be made. But number two, I mentioned some of the services that inverter-based resources can provide or that solar can provide along with batteries.
0: I'm sorry, what's an inverter-based resource?
1: Right. So you know, there's sort of two forms of electricity. There's alternating current and there's direct current. Solar produces as a direct current. It's just the sun shines and it makes electrons flow and it's a straight line. Our homes, most of our appliances work on AC. So we have to take the DC current and turn it into AC current. That requires an inverter. So when we talk about things that are powering at DC and then converting to AC, we go through an inverter. Those inverters can provide services. They're smart and they're getting smarter.
0: And that's part of the power management system that's built into these new generations of batteries is pretty cool. You just press a button and you go AC out.
1: That's exactly right. But there's so much going on behind that simple button push. It is monitoring the frequency of the wave of your electricity. It's monitoring the voltage levels, the VAR support, the measurements by which we decide the electrical system is working, can all be helped and sustained by these inverters and the power electronics and the power management systems that are in these technologies that you're putting on your home. But we're not taking advantage of all of that. We are not using those services to avoid paying for other services. So right now we pay gas generation plants or other plants just have spinning reserve. And that spinning reserve, it isn't even being used for power. It's being used to provide those services at a bulk level. And they're very expensive. Ultimately, we are going to need very large solar installations, very large hydro installations. We're going to need more transmission. We've got to continue to reinvest in our grid, but let's do it in the smartest, least expensive way that we can. Let's avoid overbuilding or building the wrong resources, because the way that it works, unfortunately, if the utility gets approved to build a resource, they are going to get their money out of that, including profit. And we are all going to pay for that. And some of that is already built into what we're paying. So let's make sure they make the right choices and that what they do put out there is used, it's useful, and it's driving costs down, it's driving reliability up, it's driving the energy supply that we need for the modern economy. And I believe there is a way to do that. I believe there's a way to do that inexpensively. I believe there's a way to do that reliably and fairly, in a way that is equitable to all the communities that we serve. And I think that's the main message that Vote Solar wants people to hear. This is a real solution and it's in front of us, and we can take advantage of it right now.
0: So focusing on residential solar and decisions that homeowners have to make and renters make, I think that there's a lot of not just misinformation, but not a lot of clear information for potential buyers. It's complicated to take the dive into solar. And one of the problems is that a lot of the information that you're getting as a consumer is coming from the solar companies themselves, who have a financial incentive in trying to get you to buy their product. Are there solar investment advisors who can help answer questions?
1: Yeah, it's a good call out, right? It is complicated. People don't spend a lot of time thinking about how electrons move or the difference between a DC or an AC. And I think that's a very good call out. And the answer is yes. We have there's Vote Solar ourselves, but we have partners like Solar United Neighbors who are out there in the communities talking about the solar choice. They are vetting the deals that you might get. That they're a place you can go, Solar United Neighbors, they're a place you can go to ask, is this legitimate or not? There are a lot of consumer advocacy groups out there similar to that, but Sun is one, and here in California, the Solar Rights Alliance plays some of that role as well. But I also think, there are real attempts by the industry to put forward transparent, clear information. And there are players within the industry like Energy Sage or other evaluators who are giving you comparisons. So you should look at least three solar offers to see how they compare and what kind of charges you're getting. And they're helping you understand what the long-term implications are. So Energy Sage is one that I myself have used in the past, but I think there are a number of call them brokers, if you will, call them vetters, validators that can help the consumer with that choice. I think it's also the case that we as an industry broadly, and Vote Solar is not part of the industry in terms of selling anything, but we as an industry have a responsibility to make this as transparent and clean as possible. And that means talking to the banks. That means talking to the people who might offer you a loan. They need to see that this is de-risked. They need to understand that this is a valid investment, just like a water heater, just like a stove that you can put in, and it's safe. And the banks need to understand that they can offer competitive financing rates, and they're doing that. If we can drive cost out of solar the way that Australia has, the way that Germany has, the way that Japan and the other industrialized countries have, it becomes much easier to understand. It becomes much easier to sell. It becomes much easier for consumers to make this decision. Australians pay probably half, if not less, of what we do for a solar plus storage system on their homes on a levelized basis. They pay a fourth of what we do for solar by itself, but half of when you start to attach a battery. Germany is probably about the same. In fact, Australia is probably more like a third or less, and Germany's is at about half, about $2 a watt, $2.14 a watt.
0: Is that mostly due to incentives? How do you attribute that price disparity?
1: We have an extraordinarily complex regulatory and permitting system. It differs jurisdiction by jurisdiction. So that's one barrier, and that's a hard one to overcome because we're a much larger country, both population and geographically than Germany. Australia is geographically, but not as dense. So that we definitely need to work on streamlined permitting and interconnection procedures. Those are expensive, and that's a policymaker's area to work in. That's one of the things that Vote Solar worries about. But we need to We need to reduce the cost of finance. And that's one of the ways that banks and financial institutions can get involved, understand the value proposition here so they don't have to put so much risk in, which elevates the cost of the finance. But we also just really we need to make it generally easier and more favorable for people to invest in solar. Volume is going to help us drive that cost down. Turnover, the ability to just install very quickly. If you're in Australia, big part of the reason why it's so inexpensive for you is because you can decide on Monday that you want to put solar on, and on Friday, you're hooking your solar up. If you do that in this country, it's Monday in 1 month, and it's a Friday in several months down the road that you might turn your solar on. That kind of delay, that kind of complication, and the review processes and all of that add to the difficulty in customer acquisition, in installation, well, permitting and then installation, and then eventually powering up the system. So there are many ways that we can drive costs out, and we're all responsible for some piece of it. Government, advocacy groups, industry, banks and finance. We all have a role to play in helping drive that cost down.
0: People can learn more about what Sach does at Vote Solar by going to votesolar.org. He's the executive director of Vote Solar, Sach Constantine. Sach, thanks so much for being my guest on SeaChange Radio.
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0: Oteo, West City Dagodon. 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
1: Today, Republicans are suddenly willing to say things about Donald Trump that would have been almost unthinkable not long ago, including one longtime ally reportedly saying, F them, F this, about the Trump White House. Trump himself delivers another remarkable appearance talking about the crazy power of the presidency. Did you know he could ban fishing if he wanted to? And then he comes back to the ever-present issue of sharks and electrocution. Joe Rogan, who endorsed Trump in 2024, is now openly questioning whatever happened to that whole drain the swamp thing. And he is criticizing the administration over a new war. Trump reportedly erupts after losing another round in this bizarre fight to put his name on the Kennedy Center. And Donald Trump's Surgeon General nominee, I got to hand it to her. She went before the Senate and she gave a surprisingly direct answer about vaccines, autism and measles. But is there something between the lines that we need to read? And also, of course, your emails, your comments in Friday feedback. There are just days left until my new book is, excuse me, I'm getting all choked up over it. There are just days left until my new book is out. We will soon never have to hear about it again, but I hope you've pre-ordered a copy at davidpakman.com/attention. Let's do the show. Why not? Something has broken in the Republican Party. And if you look at the language that Republicans are now using about Donald Trump, what I'm about to show you is pretty extraordinary. One longtime Trump ally summed up the mood in four words about the Trump White House. F them, F this. And now Republicans are going public. We've known about the private complaining about Trump for 11 years, but we are now seeing Republicans start to publicly distance themselves from Donald Trump because they're staring down the barrel of a midterm election that might end their political lives. And so you've got Republicans running campaign ads, criticizing Donald Trump's policies and skipping events with J.D. Vance and voting with Democrats against Trump's war in Iran. Not a lot of them, but we finally see some Republican politicians asking a very obvious question. It's a question that was forbidden for basically a decade. Is Donald Trump a political liability for us now to the point that I need to publicly take a stand? And we start with Republican Congresswoman Maria Elvira Salazar of Florida. This is a Republican. She's not a never Trumper. She endorsed Trump in 2024. Trump gave her what he calls his complete and total endorsement just earlier this year. Now she puts out this campaign ad, which we're going to look at, filmed right outside the White House, confronting Trump over his immigration crackdown. This is not a Democrat. This is not a never Trump Republican. This is a Republican endorsed by Trump who also endorsed Trump. Take a look at this.
2: Mr. President, some of your immigration enforcement efforts have gone too far. In July, 50% of the 50,000 people that were detained had no criminal record. Be careful what your advisors are telling you about immigration policy. The same Hispanics who helped you get to the White House in 2024 feel betrayed today. You can be for immigration what Lincoln was for slavery and Reagan was for communism. I'm not talking about giving them amnesty. I'm talking about giving them a dignified life in this promised land.
3: I am Maria Elvira Salazar, and I approve this message.
1: That is a Republican. That's a Republican member of Congress weeks before a midterm election saying to Trump publicly, my voters, my constituents, your voters feel that you've betrayed them. Now, she has an election to win. And when you've got an election to win, all of a sudden, you know, unconditional loyalty to Trump doesn't quite look so hot. But this is a much bigger story than just Congresswoman Salazar, because you've got Mark Halperin reporting that there are senior Republicans and longtime Trump allies furious over the controversy over Don Jr.'s wedding party being paid for by Russian oligarch Umar Kremlev, who reportedly paid not only for this multi-day wedding party for Don Jr. and his new wife's wedding, but reportedly, and that included, by the way, renting islands and fireworks and all of that. He also, Kremlev, reportedly paid for masculinization surgery for Don Jr. His jaw wasn't masculine enough, and they went in there and they made it more like a man. Kremlev reportedly paid for that as well. And Trump's entire response to the controversy was, this is really no big deal. I don't even know the guy. Well, there are a bunch of Republicans who think it's a very big deal. And one source said that it's terrible for Republicans at the end of the day. And I don't think that like the wedding itself or the wedding party is the important thing. The wedding party being paid for, the lavish wedding party being paid for by this Russian oligarch, symbolizes a much bigger problem for Republicans who are trying to survive, which is our voters look around. This is them speaking. A random Salazar, for example, she's in her district. She looks around. Her constituents are angry about gas prices. They're angry about the Iran war. They're angry about the trade war with Canada that's hurting Americans. They're angry, as she points out, about immigration enforcement and Trump's personal projects and the ballroom and all this stuff. And all of a sudden, there's a 2 or 3 day viral story about how Trump's family is getting, you know, lavish gifts and this incredibly rich lifestyle from a Russian oligarch, while her constituents are just trying to figure out, how the hell do I make it to the end of the month? And so Republicans, to some degree, have reached their limit. Now, look at what else is happening. Republican Senate candidate Ashley Hinson in Iowa isn't even going to J.D. Vance's rally in Council Bluffs, saying, I have a conflict. Now, of course, if being around the vice president would help you, you would solve the conflict and you would figure out a way to be there. So that's a red flag. And then, as we talked about yesterday, in the House, 7 Republicans joined Democrats on this measure meant to block Trump from continuing military action against Iran. Now, I think it's important to be clear about what this is and what it isn't. Donald Trump still dominates the Republican Party. There has not been a mass exodus of Republicans from Trump. But that's why I think these defections are notable, because for years, the safest strategy for Republican politicians was super simple. Whatever the hell Trump does, we defend it. We find some way to defend it. Whatever Trump says, we support it. Whatever scandal comes up, we just dismiss it and we move on. But now we're seeing Republicans make a completely different calculation, which is they go, I need to survive politically. I need to put some distance between myself and Trump, even if it runs the risk of triggering him into attacking me. And once politicians start to believe I need to distance from Trump in order to win, the incentive structure changes really quickly. Loyalty in D.C. is the strongest when that loyalty helps you keep your job. And when you start worrying the loyalty might cost me my job, you've got disagreements and previously non-existent concerns that become very real. So if you're too busy when J.D. Vance comes to town and suddenly you're saying my constituents don't like your immigration policy, and you stand outside the White House and say we've been betrayed by you, it's not that the party has abandoned Trump, but it is that Republicans who spent years terrified of crossing Trump are starting to do it publicly. And the timing right before the midterms is the part Trump should be paying attention to, especially because if what comes to pass in, what is it, six and a half weeks, if what comes to pass is that Republicans lose at least the House, which seems almost certain, and potentially the Senate, which is roughly 50-50, tilting a little bit more in the favor of Democrats. If that comes to pass, Trump is going to be isolated, and he is going to be the lamest of lame duck presidents. He is going to be subject to investigations, subpoenas, oversight. It's going to be a nightmare for him. He needs to at least have what's left of the Republican Party rally around him, or he will be dead in the water as far as politics go. And if people like Congresswoman Salazar and others start, Ashley Hinson starts saying, we're going to take a little space, this could be one of the most devastating lame duck periods for any president in American history, and Trump would be deserving of it. So let's make it happen. Donald Trump admitted that he is drunk on power in a disgusting, swollen, orange rant. He seemed to briefly lose his ability to use language. Some are calling it a dementia rant. It certainly stunned the audience. And as usual,

0: authoritarian classic. Saying you deserve praise for things you could have done. Do you know all the power that I have? Do you realize the things I could do, but I'm choosing not to? Authoritarians love that. They love saying you should respect the fact that. So let me give you the context. Trump was joking around, I guess, with Bass Pro Shop founder Johnny Morris about how he could put him out of business. And so Trump goes, I have the power to ban fishing. And that would put you completely out of business. And so it's sort of a joke. And he goes, oh, maybe I'll ban it for a day or two to get Morris to call me and go, sir, president, please, please unban fishing. And everybody laughs. But the underlying aspect of this is, look at all the power I have. I could ban something you depend on. I could destroy your business with the snap of a button, the press of a button, the snap of a finger. And then you would come begging for relief to me. And he presents it as a joke. But this is a very, this is the Trumpian understanding of government. And it is so authoritarian, which is massive presidential power wielded completely at Trump's discretion, whatever he wants. And authoritarians love that. And it is a theme of authoritarianism to go, listen, you know, I could have made life very difficult for you, but I didn't do that. And so you should praise me for that. Yeah, but would you really? Well, I could have done it and I didn't. Now, then we get to the White House helipad. Now, you might be saying, you know, I'm dealing with my own problems. I'm trying to afford gas. I'm trying to afford groceries. And Trump's building a helipad. But Trump claims that the country loves his new helipad at the White House for his private helicopter. Well, private. We pay for it. Taxpayers pay for it. But it's Trump who gets the use of it.
1: With patriots like you, it'll continue for a long time. So I just want to congratulate you all on your tremendous success. There's tremendous success on this beautiful stone surface. There's tremendous success, and you've done an incredible job. And we're going to hand you a little coin as emblematic of your visit. And again, if you want, you can walk over, check out the new helipad. If you don't like it, let me know. I won't do a damn thing about it. Everybody loves it, actually. People are talking about it all over the country. It's really taken.
0: Really? People love the helipad? People are farmers in Nebraska getting together and going, you know, dadgum gas prices and energy costs and groceries and war, but have you seen Trump's helipad? I mean, listen, this is really a country that is doing so well. People want health care, okay? People want to get out of a war that you promised would never start. You think people are sitting around the dinner table in Detroit and Little Rock and wherever, and Youngstown, Ohio, saying, honey, things are so expensive, but the granite on Trump's new helipad is so good. It's so good. This is the strange bubble that Trump is in, which is whatever he's personally obsessed with is the thing that supposedly has captivated the entire country. And then somehow, and this is where the dementia concerns really surged, we arrive back at one of Donald Trump's favorite subjects. What happens when you combine electric boats and sharks and big water? You get electrocution. And this is the sort of rant where, if this was a family member, you'd say, I think we need a neuropsych eval.
1: I said, let me ask you a question. If you get a little leak and the water starts coming in your boat and you're in electric, do you get electrocuted or not? He said, you know, nobody's ever asked me that question. And I said, so here's my question. You remember this? I used to say it during the campaign, driving the press crazy, but people found it sort of amusing. I said, so if I'm in an electric boat and I see I'm going down and the water's pouring in, so I know I'm going to be electrocuted, but 5 yards away, there are sharks. Do I take the electrocution or do I go swimming with the sharks? And you know what my answer was? I'll take the electrocution, okay? I'll take the electric. But he didn't know how to answer the question, Johnny. He said, no idea. And, but what I did do is it didn't matter because
0: I have no notes on this. I would just take that and say, hey, listen, here is what the president is talking about as the economy collapses around him in an affordability crisis, the likes of which we haven't seen in a long time, and the likes of which Trump said would be fixed like that within hours, days, even weeks, a year of him being sworn back into office. and it's

0: getting worse and worse and worse. Again, if a family member ranted like this at the dinner table, you would go, hey, we should just get you to a neurologist just to make sure everything's good. And Trump has come back to this story time and time again. And now he tells it while talking about, you know, boating Biden era restrictions on boat speeds. There's an actual policy issue here. You might be saying there can't be any real policy question there. There is a policy issue which involves the speed restrictions on boats to protect marine wildlife. Trump hates those restrictions. He doesn't give a damn about marine wildlife, so he wants to let boats go as quickly as possible. But then he gets into this imaginary death match between what if the electric boat electrocuted me, but if I sink, then there might be a shark that eats me. And I think we should be precise here. I can't tell you what medical condition this rant is evidentiary of. And I don't know that just from watching one video we can tell, but what he is saying is bizarre. And if you take the sum total of this speech, you've got a president who is focused on the crazy power of his office and the things he could do, including to destroy people's businesses until that person comes to him and begs for mercy. He's claiming that Americans across the country are captivated and enamored by a new helipad for the helicopter to land on at the White House. And he is again ranting about a hypothetical choice between shark attacks and electrocution, all during an event that is ostensibly about public lands and about hunting and fishing and preservation. Now, at another point in this same event, Trump came up against language that he didn't understand. He was looking at his own executive order about lead ammunition, and he said, I don't know what any of this means. And he turned to Interior Secretary Doug Burgum for help. And so the simplest way, I think, to summarize this appearance is listen carefully to what Trump is saying. And increasingly, the unedited material, we don't need to do any edits. We don't need AI. We don't need voice changers, voice cloners. We don't need any of it. This isn't making any sense. This doesn't seem like a man whose brain is functioning correctly. And because of the informational silos that exist in social media, a lot of these Republicans don't even understand that something is very wrong with Trump. That's terrifying. The David Pakman Show is an audience-supported program, and the best, most direct way to support the show is by becoming a member at joinpakman.com. 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This is it, folks. My book is out in 4 days. 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We also have information about upcoming book signing events in New York City, in Austin, Texas, in Springfield, Massachusetts on that page. And remember that if you have pre-ordered any version of my book, audiobook, Kindle, paper, not paperback, hardcover, signed hardcover, you can enter a raffle to win this copy of the book, the first ever printed hardcover copy that's been sitting on my shelf for the last couple months. Submit your pre-order receipt to info@davidpakman.com. We are at the end. I went in and signed another 300 books yesterday. I think there's maybe like 70 not yet spoken for. Let's do it. I appreciate everybody who's already pre-ordered. All right. Donald Trump's habit of finding people from watching TV maybe produced a public health nominee who can at least answer some basic questions directly, but maybe not. I want to run it by you and see what you think. The latest nominee for Donald Trump's Surgeon General, after his previous nominee crashed and burned, is Dr. Nicole Safier. Dr. Nicole Safier is a radiologist, and Trump knows her from Fox News. She used to be a Fox News contributor. This is Trump's third attempt to fill this position. You might recall that Trump's nominee, Casey Means, was completely incompetent and stalled in the Senate. Trump then nominated Dr. Jeanette Nishawat, another Fox News doctor, withdrew her nomination because she was also painfully unqualified and delusional. And so now we've had no surgeon general since January of 2025. Trump is still doing the very Trumpy thing here, which is, hey, someone on TV got my attention. I like her physical appearance. This is who I'm going to consider for this very important position. But here is where it gets very interesting. Nicole Safier went before the Senate Health, Education, Labor and Pensions Committee And Republican Senator Bill Cassidy, who is a physician himself, started asking some really basic questions about vaccines. And Cassidy didn't want carefully lawyered non-answers. He's a doctor. He said, I don't want wiggle room when you answer these questions. And so he basically says, give me real answers. Let's take a listen to what Nicole Safier said. And you tell me, does this sound reasonable to you? Did Trump finally find someone competent to be Surgeon General?
1: So if she asks you, the mom asks you specifically, and obviously this is topical, does the MMR vaccine cause autism? What do you say?
2: Well, humbly, I don't know what causes autism, but I have not seen reputable evidence that would suggest that vaccines cause autism.
1: Can you tell the parent, I assume you've reviewed the literature,
2: certainly,
1: that there is no credible evidence that vaccines cause autism?
2: Certainly, I have not seen any evidence presented to me that is reputable.
1: There's a little bit of a wiggle room there, and I'm so sensitive to this, okay, because I've had wiggle room from people sitting there, as Senator Baldwin said, who later use that wiggle room to do things which are quite contrary.
2: Okay.
1: Do you, I assume you've reviewed the literature, would you feel comfortable communicating with clarity? Because when you spoke about the COVID vaccine and the need for clarity, clarity, are you up to saying to the American people, well, let me ask you, is the MMR vaccine extremely lethal, as the president said?
2: Chairman Cassidy, I cannot speak to what the president has
1: said. You cannot say,
2: as a physician, I can tell you that I do not believe the MMR vaccine to be lethal. I believe the MMR vaccine is our greatest tool for combating measles.
1: That's great. That's great music. And does it cause autism?
2: I do not believe childhood vaccines cause autism.
1: And should a parent be vaccinating her child with the MMR?
2: I think that the recommendation is to combat what we are seeing right now, the best tool we have to combat these infections, to save the most lives, and to also create population herd immunity is vaccination against the MMR. I appreciate that the president is trying to reach the vaccine hesitant people who are wanting more answers or who are concerned that there are too many
1: doses. Let me stop you for
2: a second.
1: I'm not sure that you reach people who are vaccine hesitancy by feeding into untruths.
0: Right.
1: The way to dispel confusion is not to sow more confusion. The way is to say, no, it does not cause autism. And frankly, I've never seen any evidence for it, suggests that there might be evidence out there, but you just are not briefed on it. That's a little bit of an equivocation.
2: I understand what you're saying. I do not believe that there is reputable evidence that shows us causation of childhood vaccines and autism. What I can say is that I believe vaccines save lives, and they are one of the strongest tools in our arsenal when it comes to public health.
1: So go.
0: All right. So listen, I understand that Cassidy is kind of going, I haven't seen evidence is different than there is no evidence. But Nicole Safier, for being a Trumpian nominee in this environment, that's really not bad, right? I mean, okay, it's another Fox News nominee. I get that. We don't need to pretend that there was a different sort of process that was put in place here. But she's getting most of the points right. The MMR vaccine is the best tool we have against measles, mumps, and rubella. I don't believe it's lethal. It's our greatest tool for combating measles. There's no evidence I've seen that links it to autism. So I want to go to you. Is that language that she introduces, I've not seen the evidence, is she just being legally careful because it's theoretically possible that there's some evidence out there, but she certainly hasn't seen it and she's not going to suggest that it exists? Or do you think she is equivocating? Do you think she is being kind of squirrely? Cassidy stopped her and said, I think that is an equivocation, basically going just tell us, is there? And Safier goes, well, I don't believe that that is the case. I haven't seen evidence, and I don't believe that that is the case. I think that that's pretty good, but we also have to compare it not only to what the previous nominee said, which was a disaster, but maybe to the gold standard, I don't know, which is to just say, listen, there is absolutely no evidence for that whatsoever, period. That's it. Let me know what you think. And of course, remember the context, which is that Donald Trump has fomented some of the greatest anti-vaccine sentiment in this country in at least decades. Is it even going all the way back to the beginning of the 20th century when we got vaccines? I don't know. What's happening with measles, the worst measles outbreak in more than 35 years as a result? And Cassidy, to his credit, he's a Republican. We disagree about a lot of things. Cassidy has been good on this issue. And he opened the hearing by straight up criticizing the Trump administration's position on vaccines and saying, listen, we need health decisions, health officials who are making decisions based on science, not based on politics or ideology. And we've got people dying of measles and we've got death, additional deaths under review. This is not an abstract argument on Reddit or Twitter. It's a very contagious disease. And he keeps going. And he later even asked about Hep B vaccination at birth. And she said, I support that. That was very straightforward. She says universal birth dosing is the best way to prevent Hep B, period. That is it. So let me kind of be clear about what I'm saying here. I am not saying Nicole Safier and I suddenly agree about everything or she's a perfect nominee or every position she's taken is correct. It doesn't mean that because she answered these questions relatively well, we shouldn't scrutinize other stuff. It is still a Trump nominee sourced from Fox News at the end of the day. And she didn't completely break with the vaccine agenda of the administration when she goes, well, listen, I mean, I understand Trump is trying to communicate people to assuage that. No, Trump is doing anti-vax nonsense. But compared to what we've been getting, there is definitely something refreshing about hearing someone who's being considered for a major public health position answer some basic scientific questions pretty clearly. And there's something almost comical about how we got here, which is that Trump has this tendency to just pick people with TV backgrounds for government jobs, even if they're completely unqualified and incompetent. In this case, that is how she ended up here. She was a Fox News contributor before Trump nominated her. But that apparently didn't prevent her from being somewhat reasonable on the topic of vaccines. It should be boring. A Surgeon General hearing should be very boring. It really shouldn't make news. And the reason this is making news is she didn't present any conspiracy theories. And she just sort of said, like, hey, listen, here's what the evidence is. And it's basically what I believe. So how do you see it? Was she equivocating or is it a breath of fresh air? Let me know in the comments. I want to hear from you. Joe Rogan pounded Trump, just pound, pound, pound, and stunned some of his audience by pointing out, listen to the stuff that Donald Trump is actually doing. I think something somewhat remarkable is happening with Rogan right now. Rogan is looking at the Trump administration and he endorsed Trump and he's increasingly going, this isn't what I thought that I was getting. Now, there are two parts to the story as we look at these clips. The first is it is significant when someone with Rogan's audience publicly criticizes an administration that he used to support. That's a big deal. But second is we warned you about this, Joe. You might be shocked at how it all worked out, but we're not shocked. Remember exactly what happened. Rogan endorsed Trump right before the 2024 election, and he explicitly wrote, yes, it's an endorsement of Trump. This is after he put out an interview with I guess it was Elon Musk. And that came after Rogan hosted Trump for this nearly 3-hour interview. It generated tens of millions of views. So Rogan was not an observer of the 2024 election from the sidelines. He interviewed Trump for 3 hours and then he endorsed him. And now look at some of the things that he is saying. It's a very different tune that he's singing.
3: But I also recognize when government is taking over our lives. And what we were sold with the Trump administration would be that would end. And, you know, there'd be a drain in the swamp. Obviously, it's not been ideal.
0: It has not been ideal. All right. So we're starting. We're starting. And Joe Rogan is scrutinizing whether the promises that he supported have been fulfilled. And they haven't been. But I keep coming back to, like, what did you expect? Trump wasn't an unknown political figure in 2024. He was president for 4 years. And then we saw him melt down and commit crimes and do all sorts of other wacky things during the 4 years that he was out of office while Joe Biden was president. And he spent years telling us what he was going to do when he would come back to office. And he promised mass deportations and he did it. He promised sweeping tariffs. He promised major changes throughout federal government and expanding presidential authority and firing bureaucrats and all of this stuff. And he did that. And he promised retribution against political opponents. And he did that. And then and we were saying when a lot of people were going, that's bluster. We were saying, no, that stuff he's really going to do. Meanwhile, he also made promises that were unlikely to be held to. Gas will come down under $2 a gallon again, and energy will come down and groceries will come down. We didn't believe it. And we were right not to believe it. He said the tariffs would be a boon economically and they would raise GDP to 5 to 6%. And we didn't believe it. And we were right not to believe it. Now, people can support or oppose any proposal. The proposals weren't secret. So when Rogan goes, this isn't what I thought I was getting, part of the story is, dude, you helped promote this stuff. He was public about what he wanted to do, about the things you don't like. Now, then Rogan gets to foreign policy. And I think this is even more striking. Take a listen.
3: This was the whole reason why one of the things that people loved about Trump was no more bullshit wars.
4: Yeah.
3: No more wars. No more unnecessary wars.
4: That was the one thing I couldn't argue with.
3: Yeah.
4: You know, like, well, okay, well, then, yeah, we don't need to be in a war.
3: Yeah, and that's what we hoped, you know, but it seems like we're in one.
4: Seems like it. They won't call it that, but that's what it seems like to me.
3: What are they calling it? A conflict?
4: Yeah, a conflict, military conflict. Same as Vietnam.
3: Jesus Christ.
4: Yeah.
0: It's like that. Now, Rogan's saying the whole reason Trump won was he said no more wars. I don't really agree with that. I think there were a bunch of issues in 24, but Trump did campaign on ending wars, and he campaigned on not starting any new ones. And now we're about to enter month 8 of the war with Iran, which was going to be a 2 to 3 week war, started on February 28th. And now we've got massive economic consequences. Now, Rogan, I think, is completely entitled to just go, this isn't what I thought I was supporting. Oh, cool. But you can't separate the realization from the endorsement. If you have one of the largest media platforms in the country and you interview the guy for 3 hours and then you immediately endorse him, or you endorse him immediately, better said, right before Election Day, and then you figure out, damn, I don't really like what he's doing, your support has to be part of the story. Now, that doesn't mean Rogan's responsible for what Trump has done. Obviously, he's not. Trump is responsible for what he's done. But Rogan is responsible for his own endorsement. And so now that he's publicly acknowledging that we have all these outcomes that don't match what he thought he was supporting, I would love to hear Rogan actually do a little bit more of a mea culpa, not because it would make me feel good, but it would make me think, oh, he understands his role in this entire thing. OK, then they move and they talk about Texas. And Ron White, the comedian that Rogan's interviewing, starts talking about Ken Paxton. And this is very interesting.
4: Because we need better teachers. We need more teachers. We need the public school system beefed up. We're getting the shit beat out of us in education, and I think Tallarico is really, really good for that, and I think he's a smart, honest man. I hope he never gets sucked into the corruption of all the money like most people do, but you know, you really can't put Ken Paxton back in office in the state of Texas. That guy's just too corrupt. You know, he's just a bad egg, and we don't need him around.
0: It's not Rogan saying it, but his guest is saying it, Ron White. And of course, Paxton has a long history of corruption. Impeached by the Republican-controlled Texas House in 2023, he was accused of bribery and abuse of public trust. He was acquitted by the Texas Senate. He was allowed to remain attorney general. He had this longstanding securities fraud case. It was resolved in 2024 and the charges were dropped. So, like, it is true. Paxton has not admitted guilt. He's not been convicted of any crimes. So that's relevant in a court of law. You can't put him in prison if he hasn't actually been convicted or admitted guilt. But voters can evaluate and they can go, damn, there's a lot of corruption around this guy and I don't like it. Voters in the court of public opinion are allowed to use whatever they want to decide who to vote for. So you've got this fascinating conversation in the Joe Rogan universe where the guy who endorsed Trump is saying they haven't drained the swamp. These promises haven't worked out. He's criticizing the U.S.'s involvement in another war, but he supported a guy who said we're not going to do any of that stuff. And then in comes his guest, Ron White, and attacks Trump's endorsed candidate in Texas, which is where Rogan's show now films. I think that that's all really important stuff, but we've got to scrutinize how we got here. Rogan has a really big audience, and his when he makes political commentary, millions of people are hearing it. He had an opportunity to evaluate Trump's record and his promises in 2024. And ultimately, the conclusion he came to is this is the guy people should vote for. I endorse him. And now he's looking at the results and going, man, on this issue, it wasn't what I expected. On this issue, it wasn't what I signed up for. Fine. You've reevaluated. You've changed your mind. Cool. Better than not changing your mind. But the lesson here is don't go, oh, when a politician makes a series of promises, you have to be able to think critically. So when Trump goes, I'm going to run a retribution tour against my political enemies, you have to think for yourself and go, okay, how likely is Trump to do that? Well, the first 4 years in office, combined with the ease of just directing the DOJ to investigate people he doesn't like, suggests Trump is likely to do that. It's easy for Trump to do that, and he seems motivated to do it. Cool, we've evaluated that promise. And then you don't go, I'm shocked he did it. No, you evaluated it. We said, yeah, he's probably going to do that. On the other hand, when Trump goes, we're going to get gas down 50%, you also evaluate that promise and you go, is that easy to do? No, it's not. Is that likely to happen? No, it's not. Here's all the reasons why. And so we have to be more thoughtful and analytical, and we don't just go, anything politicians promise, I either believe or I don't believe. No, we have to actually think about it. Trump's authoritarian instincts inform what he is likely to want to do. And so when some people wrote off Trump's authoritarian threats as bluster, we said he's really going to try to do this stuff. I'm on a media offenders list, me personally, David, at whitehouse.gov. He's done that stuff because it's easy to do. But then the other things, we are going to have 6% GDP growth while putting in place global tariffs. We go, yeah, I don't think that's going to happen. And we have to be able to go deeper than just I either believed him or I didn't believe him. Rogan helped make the case for putting him back in office. Rogan should also hold himself accountable. It's all we're asking for. If you like this show, I would love for you to get my Substack writing. Each day, I'll send you a rundown of what's on the show, what's happening, what matters, why. It's free. No spam. Substack is also the only place where we own our data. 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Remember that you can text me directly at 646-531-4333. Have been hearing from so many people over the last few days. Get on our texting list. We will sporadically text you about things going on with the show, but mostly it's to hear from you. 646-531-4333. Donald Trump lost in court this week, and according to people who were on the call afterwards, he completely exploded. I want to be precise. There are people describing this as an effing crazy reaction. That is not my characterization. Okay. This is how a member of the Kennedy Center board described Trump's phone call into the board after the Supreme Court ruled you can't just rename and put Trump's name on the thing. Another source said to CNN that Trump was screaming throughout the call. So let's talk about what happened. Earlier this week, Donald Trump was handed a loss in his attempt to put his name on the Kennedy Center because a federal judge ruled that the Trump and the Kennedy Center board can't just put his name on the building. Did I say Supreme Court earlier? I meant federal. I meant federal court. They can't rename it the Trump Kennedy Center. They can't rename the grounds the Trump Plaza. And the judge made a really simple point, which is Congress created the Kennedy Center as a memorial to John F. Kennedy. If you want to add new presidential memorials, you need Congress to do it. The board doesn't get to do it. Trump doesn't get to do it. Trump didn't take the news well. And according to the reporting, Trump personally called into the Kennedy Center board meeting. Democratic Congresswoman Joyce Beatty was there. And she used to be a member of the board. And the call went completely off the rails. Again, one board member said it was effing crazy. Another said Trump was screaming. Beatty said that she confronted Trump over the Kennedy Center's financial problems and said, your involvement has made us be indebted and we can't get out of the debt. And then apparently Trump and Beatty got into a heated argument. And it is an incredible situation when, of all the things that are going on, Trump is personally calling into a performing arts center at the end of the day, a board meeting for a performing arts center after losing a court case about putting his name on the building and screaming at people. Now, shortly afterward, the Trump-aligned board voted to close most of the Kennedy Center for renovations. They're justifying that by saying, hey, we've got structural and financial concerns here. There's another part of this that Trump has made explicit, which is that the renovation isn't going to happen if the courts won't eventually let me put my name on the building. And he wrote, if the appeals court rules against me and the Supreme Court doesn't reverse it, we are not going to do any of the renovation. So think of the sequence. Trump wants his name on the Kennedy Center. He takes over the board with sycophants. They say, hey, let's put your name on it. A judge says, no, you can't do that. Trump calls into the board meeting, starts screaming at people. The board votes to close the whole thing. And Trump goes, the renovation, $257 million that we're going to do, that we must do, not going to happen unless we get my name on it. Now, Reuters has independently confirmed that after the ruling, the board did vote to close the center and that Trump has threatened to stop the renovations if his name doesn't go on it. What makes this really weird to me is Trump doesn't need a bizarre workaround if he wants Congress to rename the place. Republicans control Congress. go through the legislative process and put Trump's name on it. But it doesn't seem like that would actually work. It doesn't seem that even the Republican controlled Congress would want to be doing that. And this is a pathetic attempt. It's like, what kind of onyx or marble are we using for my new driveway? Or is it going to be, you know, Italian stone for the columns of the ballroom? Or Trump is focused. Maggie Haberman said 70% of his time. It seems like it's more like 80 or 90% of his time on this sort of thing. Can we get an inscription with my name on it at the Kennedy Center? And Trump is reacting like an absolute and total lunatic. Now, you know what? I would understand if you're an elected official and you are fighting for policy to get things done for the American people. I would understand being angry. Imagine that Trump actually gave a damn about the average American and he was onto a policy idea that really was going to get Americans health care. I know that this is a fantasy because whenever Trump has a health care proposal, like 15 million people will lose health care. You know, Trump's food stamp proposal has kicked off millions of people from food stamps. But imagine a hypothetical world where you are an elected official, you've identified a proposal to get people health care, and courts start standing in your way because of what you see as a technicality. I would understand being angry. Like, the behavior Trump is exhibiting about his name on the Kennedy Center would be appropriate behavior if you were told, sir, we almost got everybody health care, and now there's two senators standing in the way. Or a court, I would understand going, damn it, we're trying to get people health care here. I'm furious. What can we do? Who can I call? That I would understand. You can't put your name on a building that, by the way, is a memorial to someone else that you have nothing to do with. Being angry about that, if Trump was 5% as angry about his policy failures and failure to help the American people as he is about his name not going, or about the U.S. Postal Service not being able to take over the election the way he wants, we would be far better off. But we're not. We have a president who's spending 70, maybe 80, maybe 90% of his time on this sort of trivia and minutia. And that's why the situation is what it is. That's why Trump's promises have failed. This is why even Republicans are distancing themselves from Trump. And this is why Republicans are at least potentially and hopefully heading towards brutal, brutal, potentially historic losses just 6.5 weeks from now in the midterms, if we make it happen. This guy is sick, completely and totally sick. Do you realize when you're being lied to? Like, as an individual, do you consider yourself, as I pull up a video of Kash Patel, you probably know where this is going. Do you consider yourself the type of person who has an instinct for when people are lying to you? Kash Patel has made one of those statements to Sean Hannity that sounds, I guess, impressive after you think about it, if you don't think about it. But after thinking about it a few seconds, you probably start to question it. What Kash Patel argued when Hannity was questioning him about criticism of his travel and time off and private jets and all of this different stuff, he said, listen, since I became FBI director, I only took 4 days off. That is it. Take a listen.
5: Do they prefer to go back to what? A higher murder rate, more rapes, more violent crimes, more robberies? Because that's what we had before.
6: And that's it, Sean. The mission is showing up. My predecessors, Ray and Comey, averaged 33 days off a year. Do you know how many days off I took this year? Four. 4 days off. I'm in the field. I'm visiting our field offices. I'm engaging with our local partners. I made 100 phone calls to our international partners in 18 months, returned a record extradition and foreign transfer of custody fugitives to America, 235. That's a 60% increase across the board. You know why, Sean?
0: He works all the time. He's only taken 4 days off. Do you believe that? What do you think? You know, I don't have his employment records. I don't know what he means by 4 days off. But this is all about the definition. Think about the circumstances in which Kash Patel is doing a lot of the stuff he's being criticized for. First, we start with weekends. All right. If Saturday and Sunday aren't counted as vacation days, fine. I mean, listen, there are people who would go, this is the FBI director. This is a 24/7, 365 job. But if he's not counting Saturdays and Sundays as days off, well, that's 2 days off a week to start with. What about holidays? Well, he's reportedly taking holidays off as well. And you know, it's up to us to decide, should the FBI director get holidays off? I don't know. But he's certainly not counting weekends and holidays as days off. But then you get into the really fuzzy stuff. If Kash Patel spends most of a day traveling somewhere on a government jet, but he takes a meeting before he leaves. That's a work day as far as he's concerned. But in practical terms, that's really a day off. It's really a day you spent traveling to wherever you were meeting your girlfriend or whatever. Suppose that he takes a government jet paid for by our taxpayer dollars to a concert with his girlfriend or to a sporting event or to the Olympics or whatever. But he had an FBI briefing on the plane. That's a work day as far as Kash Patel is concerned. Any day that contains any official business, which is most days if you're the FBI director, that is a work day. I mean, listen, this isn't about me, but when have I had what we would consider a true day off? By Kash Patel's definition, I don't know that I've had a day off since I started the show 20 years ago. So this whole I only took 4 days off thing sounds a lot more dramatic when you don't understand what he defines as a day off. And so he wants to argue that he's the hardest working FBI director, because if you look at his time off requests that he made at the FBI, he's only actually taken what he calls 4 days off. But the question is, how is he spending his time? How much of his travel is official? How much of it is personal? How much are we taxpayers paying for it? How much FBI work is taking place on his supposed working days? And he was questioned at the hearing that was earlier in the day from this appearance with Hannity about travel, where exactly what I'm saying was going on. Well, there was some limited official responsibility, but it was basically a personal activity. And he comes back and he goes, I've only taken 4 days off. He's able to give you, this is how they lie. He gives you a really precise number without defining it. He doesn't tell us what does it mean that it's a day off. And people do this all the time. We get statistics all the time from elected officials that sound really conclusive, like devastatingly conclusive. But most people are going to fill in the meaning. If he says he only took off 4 days, your brain translates that into 361 days of the last year he worked. That is not what the statistic establishes. And there's also another kind of bizarre moment. By the way, this is just like a little add-on. I have to mention it. Kash Patel has now started, this is not the main point of this segment, Kash has started referring to himself in the third person, which I always find so strange.
6: Task force officers to records never seen. And most importantly, we remove the institutionalization that these Democrats were barking about for years. And President Trump and Director Kash Patel and his team have delivered what they never could. And the fact that we delivered it.
0: Kash Patel is one of the greatest FBI directors that there's been. This is what they're saying. Oh, so Kash Patel is saying Kash Patel is the greatest FBI director. The third person stuff, I find really odd. Kash Patel, working hard or hardly working, I don't know. We are going to take a very quick break. Your emails, your comments coming up after this. The book is out Tuesday. Order it today. You'll have it in days. DavidPakman.com/attention. There are about 60 or 70 signed books remaining. I signed 300 yesterday. 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Listen to this. Davey the Opinion Guy at it again. This is a little piece of hate mail I got from HJA. You know what I find so funny about this? You've identified that this is an opinion show. Great. It's not really a criticism. There's this funny thing. There are like three overlapping layers of confusion from the MAGApotamians about this show. There are the people who can't tell that this is an opinion show. And they go, David, you're biased. They go, you're biased, not biased. They go, David, you're biased because you're giving your opinion. It's like, well, it's an opinion show. Yeah. And one of the issues with media literacy is people who increasingly can't tell the difference. Am I watching a news report or am I watching a piece of opinion? This is an opinion show. That's true. So some of the messages that come in, people go, this you're expressing bias. Yes. The show is biased in the sense that it represents my opinion. Two, there's this other layer of people who go, oh, you're only giving opinions and I don't really care about your opinions. Okay, well, so yes, that's true. You've correctly identified that this is an opinion show. But if you don't like opinion or you don't like my opinion, you're under zero obligation to watch this show. You could just watch something else. That wouldn't be a big deal. It's fine. You won't offend me if you watch something else. And then, of course, there are those who are simply angry because I have the wrong opinion. And that is a large percentage of the MAGA people that watch this show. And, you know, maybe you like hearing ideas that you disagree with in order to pressure test your own beliefs, or maybe you don't. But you have correctly identified this is an opinion show, and it will remain an opinion show. Soz Gizmo wrote in about my book, and Zoss says, couldn't pay me enough money to buy your book of lies. Sick to my stomach emoji, vomiting emoji. Cool, man. Don't buy it. Nobody's twisting your arm. One of the things that I talk about my forthcoming book, which is now just like 3 days away. Only get the book if you're interested in the book. I'm not trying to strong arm anybody. If you're some MAGA clown who hates everything I stand for and believe that Trump has fixed every problem and Republicans deserve to be reelected, and maybe you don't read books anyway. A lot of people just don't read. You don't get the book. You know, my hope is that there's enough people who are interested in the problems that digital platforms have created and want to understand how the left can better learn to use these platforms to take power back, that they will buy my book. So as a reminder, just a few days left before the book is out, you're basically, it's not even like a pre-order at this point. It's basically just like order the book. You'll have it in 3 days. Go to davidpakman.com/attention. I also have a list of my upcoming book events, in-person events that you can come to. All right. Ray wrote in about fuel prices and says, just finished spending an extra $25 today to top up my truck with a half tank of gasoline. Could have used that money for pizza or groceries. Thanks, Trump, for your useless war with Iran. There's a really interesting economic analysis here, which is that spending on gasoline is not nearly as economically stimulative as other forms of spending that people can do. Now, I know some people will go, oh, but, you know, there's all these mom and pop gas stations. And so when you go in and get gas, they are making money. Right. But here's what you have to understand. For the most part, when the price of gas goes up or down, the local gas stations, aside from whether they're owned by big corporations, and a lot of them are, but let's imagine we're talking about just a franchise, your local mom and pop gas station, they usually are profiting roughly the same amount per gallon. If gas prices go up, it's not that the gas station is making a killing. It's that the cost of gas has gone up. And so the price of gas has gone up, and whatever number of cents per gallon they make, they make. And I would even go further. When gas gets more expensive, people often drive less, meaning they are buying fewer gallons. So actually, this whole idea of, well, we got to support the gas stations and they employ people as well, they're usually doing fewer gallons, meaning less profit when gas prices go up. On the other hand, as Ray says, I could have gone and gotten a pizza. Now, assuming you're not going to, you know, Papa Gino's, I don't know if Papa Gino's still exists. Assuming you're not going to some big national chain, that is money when you spend it at the gas station instead of at a local restaurant. That is far less economically stimulative than if you were to spend it at the local restaurant. So it's a good sort of study in demand side economics at the end of the day. Todd wrote in and said, thank you for wearing a Lake Ontario shirt. Checking in from Canada. Yeah, some people noticed last week I had two new shirts from the David Pakman collection. One is just a very nice, simple, minimalist Lake Ontario shirt. And people have been buying a lot of that one from our store. And then I also had Trump stylized in the Obama Hope imagery, but it's Trump sleeping and it says siesta at the bottom. Both are selling really well. And we might have some new elements to drop very, very soon. Kian says, eagerly waiting my personally signed copy. Yeah, I went in and signed 1,000 copies of my book last week. And I think I've already got 300 more I need to go in and sign at some point very soon. Thank you to everyone who has been pre-ordering copies of the book, signed or unsigned. I will accept a little wrist pain to keep signing books. All right. Jeffrey Billinger wrote in on Instagrams and said, members of the cult who voted for Trump aren't leaving. I have a sister I no longer speak to who is deep in the cult. The economy is affecting her in a big way. Despite that, she will never stop supporting the orange felon. It is imperative we get out and vote and do our part to help others vote. Let's hope the orange felon doesn't completely rig the midterms. Yeah, what people have to understand is this is a really big country. And so in a country of 340 million people, when I highlight that there are a bunch of three-time Trump voters who are saying, I'm done. Trump has failed to deliver on all these promises. I'm staying home or I'm voting for Democrats in November. That certainly represents tens of thousands or hundreds of thousands of people. But there's 340 million people in this country, over 200 million, I think over 250 million, 240 million adults. Don't remember the number of adults. That means that there are also people like Jeff is describing, people who are in the cult. They voted for Trump three times. They still think he's doing a great job. And they are going to go out there and vote for Republicans in November. That is why we have to go out and vote. When we hear, oh, Democrats leading the generic congressional ballot by 6.5 points and they're going to take that. That doesn't matter. We got to go out and vote. When we hear now the Senate is 50-50, doesn't matter. We've got to go out and vote. And so there are likely hundreds of thousands of former Trump voters who are sick of this stuff and they're not voting for Republicans in November. But there are likely millions of Republicans who are still gladly in the cult. And they're going to go out and, like the NPCs that they are, cast their ballot for anyone with an R next to their name. That's who we're fighting. Jason wrote in on Spotify and said, once Trump loses the midterms, I predict that all his Republican cronies are going to try to throw him under the bus and try to direct all the blame for what's happened in the past, the past two years on him. So that when Trump is gone in 2028, they can pretend they weren't enabling and supporting him 100% of the time and launder their public image. Once Trump is gone, either in 2028 or before, we need to hold every single Republican accountable for what they did during his term. I would go further. We can hold them accountable right now. What I mean by that, I know some of you have heard me say this already. What I mean by that is that almost certainly the Republican that represents you, if you are represented by a Republican in the House or Senate, is part of what has enabled Donald Trump and what has gotten Congress to rubber stamp just about everything that Donald Trump wants. It's that simple. And so we actually don't have to wait. We can take advantage now of the fact that we have people who we can punish immediately this November for supporting and allowing and enabling Trump to do all of the insane stuff that he has been doing. Sobs wrote in on Spotify and says, hi, David, I really enjoy your show. Some other podcasts I listen to have clickbait titles or they are too center or they don't release as much content as you do. I appreciate your content. And so I pre-ordered the audiobook on my phone. Thanks for everything you do. That's right. My audiobook is also available. I went through the painstaking process of voicing it. And, you know, when you voice it, you start reading and then an engineer will go, could you go back? I think that you had a little bit of a plosive on that last word. Could you repeat that? And so this is why the audiobook takes something like four times as long as the finished product to record. Quite a process. Audiobook is available. Buddha says, I just checked and I was no longer subscribed. I never unsubscribed. Make sure that you're double checking. Yes, I know that for years, YouTube has officially told us this doesn't happen. There is no such thing as people being unsubscribed. It just, unless they've done it, it doesn't happen. And yet I've gotten thousands of messages over the years from people who go, listen, I know that sometimes there's user error, but I didn't unsubscribe. And I got unsubscribed from you and from other left-wing channels. I'm not asserting a conspiracy. I am simply saying whatever technical circumstances are at play have led to thousands of people going, I know I was subscribed and I've been unsubscribed. So all we can do is just double check wherever the button is, there, here, everywhere. Make sure you are subscribed on whatever platform. 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
1: 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And on the social medias, you'll find me at TheBradBlog. See you there. Until we see you here next time, I'm Brad Friedman. Good luck, world.

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3: Have they broken it that badly? 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And I understand, this isn't surprising. 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His crummy coin, I see nothing but complaints about that. But, you know, go back to the vodka and the steaks and the airline and the university and the charities and all of the stuff that he's boogered up. Why are we shocked? Why would anybody be surprised? And here to share some thoughts on that, one of my D.C. resident friends, Alex Lawson. 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
4: As always, it is my pleasure, Rick.
3: So what do you make of the Kennedy Center situation? The MAGA world, Red Hat world is going to say, well, it was all broken. And it's just, you know, Donald just had the unlucky misfortune of being the guy who was aware and strong enough to be the leader who pointed it out that it was, you know, the rest of the nonsense.
4: I don't even think they believe that now, though. I don't see that one working. Rick, as you know, we've been working really hand in glove with a lot of the public lands, public buildings movement because they were trying to tear down the Wilbur J. Cohen building, which has these immense frescoes about the creation of Social Security by Ben Shawn, Philip Guston. These are two American artists this is priceless stuff. Not that the folks in the White House understand that, you know, with their taste. But we were able to back them off of the Cohen building. We, you know, like with public pressure, and we stood in solidarity with the Kennedy Center workers, and they came and stood in solidarity with us. It's not over. And the threat of demolition, people sort of guffaw at it a little bit, but he tore down the East Wing. And after that, we were like, yeah, we're not exaggerating things here. So he might destroy the Kennedy Center because we helped. And, we were there. We live streamed when they took his name off of the building. And that's what this is all about. It's a little man with a hurt ego who is going to try to destroy the building. But yeah, what's going on is he's saying, put my name on the building or I'm going to bulldoze it. That's all it is. And I don't know if you heard today, we have activists there and a big group chat, you know, just it is trying to keep eyes on it. One of the forklifts just kept running into a column and was like obviously trying to cause problems.
3: Or was it just somebody who was really bad at their job?
4: No, it's not. I mean, it's not, and it's not a sophisticated con either, but it's the same thing as always, right? They're just trying to kneecap the mailman, complain the mail is late. So the ceiling fell, right? And they're pretending that this is a decrepit building. Are you kidding me? And I will forgive people who've not been to DC and have not been to the Kennedy Center, but the Kennedy Center is a world-class venue just but months ago. I mean, not like, oh, it's a little nice, but needs some touch up. No, the Kennedy Center is a world-class venue that hosted the greatest acts. And I mean, it is an amazing place.
3: Well, it was,
4: but it still is. I mean, like, you know, it's not like it's in disrepair. The dude is lying, and it's all about threatening to destroy the building so that they can put his name on it. And like, I want us to, the reason it's shocking, Rick, is just, you know, the man is messed up. You know, with all the things, he literally started and lost a war faster than any, right? I mean, like, gas prices are astronomical.
3: $7.17 a gallon for diesel in my neighborhood.
4: And their plan was drive less. You saw that, right? They were like, what's your plan for the high gas prices? Drive less.
3: And eat less, because we won't need as many. If you eat less, there'll be less trucks that need to go to the supermarket. But here's the thing. I mean, if this is what he's done to the Kennedy Center, what about the Washington Monument? I'm just waiting for some crazy nonsense like him needing to put his name on that, or else it's got to come down.
4: I mean, that is, though, it's a joke, but like, don't give him ideas, Rick. Like, do not show that anymore, because he will be like, that's a great idea. The man is, not only does he have literally the worst taste of anyone that I've ever seen. Like, if you were to create a guidebook
3: so gaudy
4: for terrible taste, right? Like, and I like highbrow, middle brow, low brow,
3: no art, brow,
4: you know, outsider art. I'm not trying to say you got to be highfalutin, but you can't be garbage. This guy is garbage. Have you seen what he's done at the White House, right? He's like, let's put up this ugly gold leaf I bought at Home Depot. And they like taped up pictures of presidents. You're like, what? But that's who he is. And, you know, he's a very small man. And he has read, obviously, some books about Hitler, about Stalin, about other authoritarians and leaving their mark. And he's like, I'm a buildings guy. I'm going to spend my time in office actually trying to put my name on as much stuff as possible.
3: He's going
4: to
3: leave his mark, all right. He is going to leave his mark.
4: Painful, Rick. It hurts me in my soul.
3: No, I mean, this is the sad thing. And you know, do you agree that I saw a commentator, and I don't know who to credit it to. It's not my idea. But a commentator I saw said that he knows that when he's gone, nobody's going to do what Newt Gingrich and company did for Reagan and slap his name all over everything. So he's basically doing it himself, because he knows once he's out the door, his legacy is going to, they're going to try and scrub any memory of being attached to him or any of this stuff. So he's got to get his name on stuff now. Do you buy into any of that?
4: He's forget. I think that's exactly right. But what he's forgetting is that, no, there's not going to be a bunch of people trying to slap his name on things, but there will be a army of us who are happily chiseling his name off of everything that he has ever touched, so that he is literally erased from the history of this country. And, you know, I will say, just Google Romans obliterating memories or something of that, and you'll see, I can't remember what the Latin is, but this is what you do when you have a tyrant, and they would go and they would just literally chisel the name off, and it was, who is that blank space right there? Yeah. Oh, well, we're not going to remember him. That's the point. We're going to forget him, and we're going to build new things.
3: I hope we don't forget him. I hope this is a history we learn and we never do again.
4: You're exactly right. We're going to forget him actively. We're not going to honor him in any way. We're only going to hold him as an example of what we can never do again, right? So maybe we can come together and like put a smoldering pile of garbage together, right? Something like that, like just really the word, and then just put his name right on that. Donald Trump, never forget the garbage, something. But he's not going to get his name on the Kennedy Center. He's not going to get his name on the Washington Monument. And anything he gets his name on, we're going to take it down.
3: Or the other part of this, you know, the stuff that he does produce. And I again, I've been seeing all these complaints about the $10 coin that is just crummily made. It looks like it was minted a while ago and has gone through circulation from what I've been reading. But everything this guy

0: stuff over there while the billionaires are hard at work trying to lock in their gains, you know, overthrow democracy. They know that the tune has stopped. And if they don't stop, if they let the people have their voices heard, we're going to take it all back and we're going to never let them do it again. So they're trying to rush this stuff through while they still have some power. And that is why right now I'll be going down to Dallas, Texas, where Jody Arrington, the chair of the budget committee, House Budget Committee, who is on the record, right? Like people are saying, oh, well, what's the Republican plan? It's true because they won't put out a piece of legislation, but you just have to Google Jody Arrington, Social Security. What does Jody think? He wants to raise the retirement age and he doesn't think that he can do it through regular order in the light of day. So he wants to create a closed door fiscal commission to do it in secret. And they're meeting in Texas on Monday, a field hearing where they're going to try to push this as a bipartisan solution to Social Security. And it, you know, Social Security does not need saving. It needs saving from Jody. It needs saving from the billionaires. That's what we have to do. And so we have to defeat this push on the fiscal commission, which is just a closed door behind, you know, in smoky rooms way of pushing benefit cuts. That's what it all is. In 2032, if Congress does nothing, there's a 22% across the board benefit cut. What the billionaires know is as we get to that date, the public are going to demand that we don't have a 22% benefit cut. So that means that billionaires got to pay in on all of their income, which they don't do right now. They only pay in on the first $184,500 in income. They don't want to pay in on all their income. Elon Musk doesn't want to pay in on all their income, on all his income. So they get this commission together and then they lie about what they're doing. And they're like, oh, don't worry. We're just going to raise the retirement age because everyone's living long. Everyone's not living longer. That's a lie to begin with. Some people are living longer. Rich people are living longer, but working people are not living longer. Also, an increase in the retirement age is just a 7% benefit cut, which means their proposed solution to a 22% benefit cut is a 21% benefit cut, right? Like they're going to do that now. And you're like, that's not a solution. That's just the problem sooner. And you obviously set it up correctly. The whole reason they're going to do that is because the solution is to make billionaires pay their fair share. And then there's no benefit cut and we can expand benefits for everyone. This is a way of cutting us off at the pass and pretending that we're going to get nothing, right? Oh, it's going bankrupt. We have to act now. And it's to have us believe we're going to get nothing so that we'll accept less than we're owed.
1: Yeah. Now I want to bring up an interview that I saw. I saw bits and parts of with Aaron Rodgers, the Steelers quarterback, who has gotten himself into a lot of situations over vaccines. And, you know, his comment that, you know, no one regrets not getting the vaccine, which you go, yeah, I talked about this yesterday. A lot of dead people. I think if we could reanimate them, if we could figure out how to, you know, put some water on them and, you know, make them grow again, I think they might regret not getting it. Just throwing that out there, especially as we're making measles amazing here in the state of Pennsylvania. But he went on to talk about how nothing gets better and our political system's broken. And it's this kind of both sides suck uniparty argument that I hear a lot from people on the right that, you know, well, we got Trump and Trump, yeah, he is what he is, but he's entertaining. I don't care what he's doing. They all suck. And he went on to say that, you know, Trump hasn't done anything he promised. Obama's promised hope and change. You know, things haven't gotten better in the Black community. And oh, by the way, the ACA didn't make a difference in the world besides being an extra tax on the rich. Now, that framing there is really interesting to me because I know people who the ACA has saved their lives because for the first time they were able to get health care. I'm not someone who's an enormous fan of the ACA. I've always believed it was a step towards getting where we need to go. But I do know people who do say, yeah, it changed my world. And I think some of that kind of uniparty, they all suck kind of argument, I think that has to be addressed. I'm curious if you have any thoughts.
0: Yeah, I mean, that's just a tool of the billionaires, apathy, right? Like, oh, It's all terrible.

0: Oh, both sides are terrible, so do nothing. That is silence, right? That is, that just helps the billionaires continue just robbing us blind. And, you know, it is predicated on, I mean, at least he was honest about one thing. He's like, was it anything more than raising taxes on the rich? And you're like, well, probably not to you because you're rich, man. So to you, who already has rich person healthcare, you didn't benefit from the Medicaid expansions, which saved so many lives across this country. To you, rich person, it probably did only raise your taxes, but it did make things better for millions of Americans, not even close to enough. But the problem with this whole thing is, we should never listen to Aaron Rodgers, right? That man is an idiot.
1: Sure, I like watching him play football. I think he's a good...
0: Exactly.
1: Even at this age, it's amazing he's still playing. I hate the Steelers for my Pittsburgh friends, but no, I think he's a good athlete. But it's this pushing of the hyper-individual that I have a problem with. It didn't help me at all, so screw everybody else. Right. Even if we know it, like you just said, it's helped millions of people. Now, you could take that from the ACA, and you can move it to anything else, to anything. Education, to Social Security, to anything else you can move that to, because if it doesn't benefit me, Alex, it shouldn't exist, and we shouldn't have to pay for it, because, well, screw you, buddy.
0: And I mean, the converse of this is, you know, we see this so often, right? For the right, for Republicans, it's not bad until it happens to me, right? I mean, how many stories are there where it's now, you know, a Republican is impacted by their policies and they're like, oh my God, I can't believe it. And you're like, we were telling you this. You just didn't care.
1: Maybe you've been hearing some farmers and truck drivers.
0: Yeah.
1: Hearing some beef ranchers? You hearing some cattle ranchers complaining now?
0: I will say, because I know. But Michael Brooks always had it best. Sympathy for the conned, none for the con men.
1: No, I'm with you.
0: I really want to welcome people and be like, you were not being told the truth. I wish you'd known that then. But now, if you know it now, come on. But the conmen for the elected Republicans, right? Yeah. I mean, just Google it. It goes, you every month there's a story of the like, oh, I can't believe that this policy that I literally voted for can negatively affect me and now I'm against it, right?
1: I'm right there with you. So last,
0: hyper-individualism.
1: Before I let you go, we're going down to see Jody Arrington, because Joni loves Chachi. I mean, Jody. It's Jody, right?
0: Jody.
1: Going down to see him. People in his congressional district, can they come and see this shindig? I mean, because it seems to me like now might be the time to pay some attention to what they're doing a little bit more, especially with I'm sure you know, there's an election coming up.
0: Yeah, I mean, they sprung this on everybody. So, I mean, it is a public meeting. Anyone can go. But, you know, they noticed it like yesterday, which means they put the information out. So they don't, they're going to pack the hall with their supporters, but we're going to get our people there. We just had Governor Martin O'Malley in Dallas 2 days ago doing a town hall on Social Security. And, you know, we packed the room with the public and they're on our side. So we're going to go down there and make sure people's voices are heard. I'm going to make sure my voice is heard. I'm going to try to bring everybody who I talk to, all of the stories that I carry from Social Security Works, into that room with me. The millions of people who have signed petitions saying, do not cut Social Security by even a single penny. And I'm going to make sure that they have to listen to me. Yeah. And Jody Arrington knows that. He's very annoyed with me anytime he sees me because he knows that I'm going to do just that. I'm going to burst their little fictional bubble that they're the reasonable people in the room. I'm going to point out that everybody hates you, Jody. No one agrees with you. 90% of Americans do not want to see Social Security cut by even a single penny. And you only get away with this behind closed doors in your secret meetings that you spring on people. But luckily for you, Jody, I'll be there to make sure that people know what kind of nefarious stuff you're getting up to.
1: There you go. Alex, as always, I appreciate the time. SocialSecurityWorks.org, the website. We'll get links out. Alex, as always, great stuff.
0: Thanks, Rick.
1: Want to hear your thoughts? Email me, rick@therickSmithShow.com. Are you ready for the Trump monument? I want to hear your thoughts. rick@therickSmithShow.com. Quick break. Right back after this. Stick around. I'm Rick Smith, and this is Labor History in Two. On this day in labor history, the year was 1830. That was the day that Tom Thumb, the first locomotive built in the U.S., raced a horse on a 9-mile course in Maryland. Here is part of John Latrobe's eyewitness account of that historic race. At first, the gray had the best of it, for his steam would be applied to the greatest advantage on the instant, while the engine had to wait until the rotation of the wheels set the blower to work. The horse was perhaps a quarter of a mile ahead when the safety valve of the engine lifted and the thin blue vapor issuing from it showed an excess of steam. The blower whistled, the steam blew off in vapory clouds. The pace increased, the passengers shouted. The engine gained on the horse. Soon it lapped him. The race was neck and neck. Then the engine passed the horse, but it was not repeated. For just at this time, the band which drove the pulley and blower slipped from the drum. The safety valve ceased to scream, and the engine began to wheeze and pant. The horse gained on the machine and passed it. And although the band was presently replaced, the steam again did its best. The horse was too far ahead to be overtaken and came in the winner of the race. The horse may have won the race that day, but the iron horse would soon revolutionize transportation. The railway industry also played an integral part in labor union history. From the early railroad worker brotherhoods to Eugene V. Debs's American Railway Union to A. Philip Randolph's Brotherhood of Sleeping Car Porters, railroads and the workers who built them and ran them helped to build and strengthen the American labor movement.
2: I've been working on the railroad all the live long day.
1: Labor History in Two, brought to you by the Illinois Labor History Society and The Rick Smith Show.
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1: Oh, yes, another fiscal commission. Boy, I can't wait for that. As if, what was it, the Simpson Bowls the last time they tried to... they tried to change CPI and all the other craziness, you know, because we got to figure out not how to bring more money into Social Security to make sure that it's solvent and that it pays what it's promised. No, that we can break, you know, that we can figure out how to screw for future generations off of. Because again, like my generation got stiffed because they raised the Social Security age up to 65, up to 67, I mean. And I think I have to go a little bit beyond 67. So when you start thinking about, hey, that's a couple of years. And back then I didn't think of it as a benefit cut. But now that I'm looking towards, you know, the body ain't holding up as well as it used to, the idea that I'm gonna have to work an extra two and a half years to get to being able to get those benefits that I've spent my whole life paying into, it's a little angering. And look, the next generation may not be doing the same physically taxing jobs that my generation did, or maybe they will. But the idea that you should have the option. Now, listen to Dr. Oz. You know, if we could just get people to be healthier, they just, you know, did what RFK Jr. said. Be $1 trillion to our economy, because that's more important. Making sure that Wall Street is well fed, that the employer class, they're good. Working people enjoying the final years of their lives. Yeah, you know, not so much. Now, look, I'm a big believer in I'll probably work until the day I die. I'll probably do something. And we want people to do something. But this idea that you have no choice. That's where I have a problem. And we know what these commissions are going to come up with. the same ideas of the past, what got us into the mess that we're in, not fixing the actual structure, which is, honestly, if we were to tax everybody the same, this is the fairness argument. I pay 100% of my income gets Social Security taxes paid on it. 100%, because I don't make over 180 grand a year. Elon Musk pays everything that he's going to pay for the entire year before the sun comes up or before the first hour of the year. And you go, there's something seriously wrong when you're talking about potentially having a 22% benefit cut across the board in 2032. Now, we've got 6 years to fix this. We've been talking about this for probably 10 years now. And again, they keep kicking this down the road. What they want is they want to put it in a crisis situation. They don't actually want to solve the problem. They want to make sure that there's a crisis. So then they can impose their austerity on us. Because that's what the wealthy want. They don't want you retiring. They don't want you having a couple of golden years where you get to maybe go, I don't know, like I want to do, drive through the desert of Utah. They want you showing up to that job, making that profit, getting them their profits. Do you think it's a good idea to have this big commission led by Joni Arrington, led by Republicans who have already told us their plan is to get those entitlements in line, which means less for you, more for them? I want to hear your thoughts. Rick at TheRickSmithShow.com. Miss any portion of the program, grab the podcast. And as always, thanks so much for being here. We'll see you back here next time.
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1: And welcome, brothers, sisters, working class heroes. This is the Rick Smith Show. Thanks so much for being here today on the big program. Lots to get to, lots to talk about. $7.17 a gallon in my neck of the woods for diesel. That is now up, what, another 8 cents from yesterday? So it was 20 cents from the day before, 8 cents today. Boy, I can't wait for tomorrow. And look, Donald Trump was in North Carolina stumping for a Republican candidate where he said, you know, it's a very inexpensive price to pay for what we've done. Remember that. It's a little more, frankly, even if it was a lot more. And he said it's going to come tumbling down like a rocket ship in reverse. And I got to be honest, a rocket ship in reverse, if it's, walk with me here, if you will, because I'm trying to give him the benefit of the doubt with the analogy here. But a rocket ship in reverse coming down fast, is that not crashing? Is that not crashing? Is that not a disaster? Is it not? And yeah, it is. And it's a disaster like this administration that from day one has been, well, a disaster. And look, the polling is in. And I'm going to use Fox News polls here for a second. Don't like it, but I'm going to, because even Fox News viewers are going, what the? A new Fox poll, 53% of voters say the Trump administration's enforcement of our immigration laws, too far. Yeah, 49% say that they're targeting the wrong people. Yeah, 45% are saying that the government's using too much force. This is on Fox. They're saying it. Another poll, if you need more, 71%. On Fox, think the Trump administration lacks a clear strategy ending the war in Iran. Do you think? Gee, I'm shocked. 60% say the U.S. military action against Iran was the wrong decision. And look, you look around and people are struggling. I'm at the gas pump because I did a lot of driving today. Nobody happy. And I'll tell you, I went to look for my local Freedom Fuel. Because we were told there was going to be Freedom Fuel. It's going to be $3.47 a gallon in honor of Donald Trump's third administration being number 47. I guess that's what they came up with. And it's still cheaper. $3.47 would be cheaper than what I was going to get at Costco. but it's not there. It's close. It's nothing. There's nothing. No numbers. You get nothing, because it's well kaput, I guess, right? Now, you remember back in August, the Freedom Fuel people, I guess, stole like, you know, $4 million of unpaid fuel that they distributed through Pennsylvania and New Jersey. I guess that's how they were artificially keeping the prices down to honor dear leader by just stealing. this is what's been reported. And you go, is this the most Trumpian thing ever? Because again, you look at the history, you look at what this guy has done, you look at the wake of disaster that has followed him. He's done great in every way, shape, or form. He, for himself, very successful. Everybody else, well, not so much. And look, and I've been saying this from the beginning, China is the benefactor in all of our unforced errors. Everything that he screws up, China is more than happy to go in and fill the void. And energy is part of it. China was a very dependent country on the energy front. And they have been stockpiling fuel. They have been building refineries. They've been doing the work. You know what they've really been doing? Investing enormously in renewable energy, battery technology, solar panels, wind farms. If it can generate energy, they're doing it. They are the epitome of the all of the above strategy. We like to talk about that here, but from the Trumposphere, all of the above means drill, baby, drill, oil only, and well, you hippie liberals with your solar panels and your batteries and your EVs. Well, you know what? China is eating our lunch. And you look, you go back to the Carter era, where we had just birthed the idea of solar panels, you know, being put on homes and used for energy. Carter put solar panels on the White House. What did Reagan do? Ripped them off. Why? Send a message to the big oil companies. I got your back. We're not going to do any of that hippie stuff. None of that green stuff. We want the good choke on it. Burn it. We want that. We want the oil. And we gave away the solar technology. Germany did pretty well with it. A number of other countries have done pretty well with it. Who hasn't? Us. And the question is what's wrong with us? When will we stop being, I don't know, stupid? Or electing stupid? Want to hear your thoughts? Rick at TheRickSmithShow.com. Back after this. I'm Rick Smith, and this is Labor History in 2. On this day in labor history, the year was 1895. That was the day that Booker T. Washington delivered what came to be known as the Atlanta Compromise Speech, which outlined his vision for race relations and black labor in the South. Washington was the founder of the Tuskegee Normal and Industrial Institute, a college designed to train black students for careers in teaching, farming, and other trades. Washington was invited to give an address to the Cotton States and International Exposition in Atlanta. It was the first time that a black man was asked to speak before a black and white Southern audience. In his speech, he urged Southern landowners and business leaders to employ black labor over European immigrants. He said, quote, "To those of the white race who look to the incoming of those of foreign birth and strange tongue and habits for the prosperity of the South, were I permitted, I would repeat what I say to my own race. Cast down your bucket where you are." He continued, "Cast it down among those people who have, without strikes and labor wars, tilled your fields, cleared your forests, built your railroads and cities, and brought forth treasures from the bowels of the earth and helped make possible this magnificent representation of the progress of the South." His speech outlined a plan for gradual black economic advancement. He declared, quote, agitation of questions of social equality is the extremist folly. Other black leaders, most notably W.E. Du Bois, rejected Booker T. Washington's idea of gradual advancement. Instead, Du Bois fought racial discrimination through the legal system and helped to found the National Association for the Advancement of Colored People, the NAACP. Labor History in 2 brought to you by the Illinois Labor History Society and The Rick Smith Show.
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1: So kind of a big deal going on right now in the with the NLRB, the National Labor Relations Board. This is what I'm hearing. I'm hearing that they're trying to overturn the CEMEX decision or the CEMEX rule that happened during the Biden era. And I said back when it happened that it was kind of a big freaking deal. Biden's NLRB had basically given workers the tool that my grandparents' generation had. And that is, if a majority of people say we want to have a union, there's no long drawn out battle over a secret ballot election or any of that. There's a time frame for all these things. And you just begin bargaining because the will of the workers, because it's their right, is being upheld. A big freaking deal. And I said when Trump was elected, kiss that goodbye. They're going to screw it up. And, well, I think they are. Or at least they're trying. And that's why I've asked my good friend David Borer to come share some thoughts. David's a labor attorney with Gilbert Employment Law. You can check out their website at gelawyer.com. David, thanks for taking time for us.
15: Always glad to be here, Rick.
1: So walk me through this. Let's start with what the CEMEX rule was. What happened and what was it from your perspective?
15: Yeah, about 3 years ago, the NLRB had this case come through. CEMEX was the company in California, and the union presented cards to the employer, asked for recognition. The employer refused to recognize them and proceeded to an election. The union then called for an election, but in the election process, the employer, CEMEX, committed a bunch of ULPs. So the case comes back to the NLRB and they say, hey, wait a minute, that's not fair. These employees had a majority and now you've got the employer, as they always do, trying to delay the inevitable. And part of the way they're delaying it is by violating the law and committing unfair labor practices, and something's got to give. So what the board said in CEMEX was, if you're presented with a majority, you, the employer, here's the cards from the employees union, and it represents a majority of a bargain unit, you've got 14 days. You either have to agree to recognize the union and begin to bargain, or you have to file what's called an RM petition now with the NLRB. And that's requesting an election, management requesting an election. And then the sort of corollary with that decision was, and employer, if you commit any, even a single ULP during that election process, then you forfeited the right to, you know, contest the election, and we're going to go straight to a bargaining order. So, yeah, it was a pretty big deal. You know, it made the chance of getting a bargaining order a lot more likely than it was under right. The old law.
1: And what it was is, you know, it goes back to, you know, when my grandfather told me how they organized workplaces back in the late 40s, early 50s and through the 60s. That's how it was. You know, you said, we've got people, we want a union. And it was either, you negotiate with us or we're walking out the door and we're going to strike. It was
15: strike for recognition. Yeah.
1: It's none of this. We're going to have 6 months of captive audience meetings, not 6 months of being followed around and mailers sent to your home. And, well, all the things that Amazon did down in Bessemer, Alabama, it was right. Get the bargaining. Let's hammer out a contract and move forward.
15: Yeah, and you know me, Rick. I spent a long time under the Railway Labor Act dealing with the airlines. And in the early days of the Railway Labor Act, the law was, the court's interpretation of the law was, the employer has no role whatsoever in the election. And of course, you know, that's gotten twisted around under all the various labor statutes to where the employers think it's their right. They always want to come on and say, well, you know, the we're entitled to give the employees our point of view. Well, you weren't originally, because the purpose of the law, all of the labor laws, was to promote unionization, because exactly. It was, the Congress decided it was good for the economy and good for the country.
1: And so, also, it was good for the country because, you know, as my grandfather told me, and again, this is going back to the 40s, and he remembers the 30s and the 20s, where they were literally tearing this country apart brick by brick because sure. They were demanding fair wages, decent working conditions. But here's the thing that gets me, and the argument that employers make, well, we should be able to make our case. Well, you had the ability to make your case from the day you hired somebody until you got to the point where the workers were fed up, generally over conditions, sometimes over wages, but mostly over dignity and respect issues. So you right. had your chance. Now workers are saying, look, we want this. I think the law was fairly clear back when my grandfather was around.
15: Well, it was, and all those management consultants and union avoidance, I love that term, attorneys, you know, they always put it in terms of, it's almost as if it were a First Amendment right of these companies, when in reality, they can still, even under CMEX, we're going to find out, but I think they can still tell their side of the story, as it were. They just can't get the employee in a headlock and hit him in the face while they're telling their story. They can't do a captive audience meeting or all these other things that have been ruled to be illegal. And that's what they're crying about. They're all upset.
1: Yeah. Now, I want to go back to something, because you said, you know, if they commit an unfair labor practice, it's right to bargaining, which is what I think yeah. it should be, because I've been saying for the longest time, if I'm one of the union busters or union avoidance people, I'm going to advise companies to fire people because the penalties are so minor and the payoff is great, because it generally sends a chilling effect across the bargaining unit. And generally it comes out in your favor. So by having the ability to say, no, you can't do that, and if you do and are found guilty, immediately you have to go to bargaining, I think that's the right stick to go with that kind of a punishment. Also, what the Employee Free Choice Act was going to do, triple the fines for it. So if you yeah. do fire somebody, there's actually a monetary penalty to go with it.
15: Yeah, but these guys figured out a long time ago that, you know, they can play this game, they can drag it out, they can fire some people, scare people out of supporting the union. And if they get a little fine 5 years from now, it's like the cost of doing business to these guys. And even triple the fines isn't going to, you know, it's spit in the ocean to a company like Amazon. You're going to find them $5 billion. You know, they pay that kind of fines to, you know, the EU finds out they were monopolizing something and they have to pay $5 billion. They just write a check. So there's never in a labor context going to be a fine big enough to change these guys' behavior.
1: Right.
15: And that bargaining order is the difference, right? You know, there's a reason they spend $1.5 billion a year to fight the unions. It's so that they don't have to sign a contract with the union. And, you know, in their view, it's about the money. There's obviously unions shift a lot of the money to the workers, but it's also about the control. They can't stand the idea that they have to deal with a democratic representative.
1: Or they have to follow rules. I mean, it's, right. it's rules for everybody else.
15: No,
1: but not for them.
15: Right. They want to wake up, come in one day and, you know, oh, we're going to lay off 10% of the people today. Here's your letter, sayonara. You know, and the union, you know, the union can't prevent that stuff necessarily, but you can take the sharp edges off. You get, you know, a certain amount of notice. You get some severance pay. You get whatever you get in the contract.
1: Some callback rights.
15: They don't want any of it.
1: Right.
15: And in the past, the difference here is under Gissel, the previous regime, the previous decision, there had to be outrageous and pervasive, were the words, unfair labor practices to warrant a bargaining order. And now the board has said in CMEX, if you even make one unfair labor practice, that's it. You know, you, once the union demonstrates a majority, you've got to keep your hands clean. Doesn't mean you have to sit there with a sock in your mouth and not say anything necessarily. But, you know, don't do stuff that everybody knows is a violation, or you're going to eat it, and we're going to be at the bargaining table pronto.
1: You know, as an organizer, you, I'm sure you've done a bunch of this stuff. Walk me through what some of those illegal things are, things that, that employers generally do. I know I've talked about employers firing people for, you know, virtually no reason, just to make an example of them. But there's more subtle things that they do that are, that aren't on the up and up. Can you walk through some of those?
15: Yeah, I mean, back in the unsubtle days, they used to shoot our people, right? So, you know, we've graduated a little bit from that, although once in a while you still get a union activist killed. But the most sophisticated companies don't fire people because, again, that's kind of a red flag, and then they're playing defense, trying to say, oh, no, it was because he called in sick. It wasn't because he was a union activist, whatever. But, you know, like when I ran the biggest organizing campaign in the airline industry, the company called all 25,000 members of the bargaining unit in for captive audience meetings. They rented out big movie theaters in all the cities where they had bases, and everybody was assigned a time, and you had to come in there, and they put on like a half day presentation about everything I could think of. It was bad with the union. You weren't allowed to leave. And it was you know, just really heavy handed. That's, you know, a captive audience meeting. There's also surveillance. That same company, one time our people were organizing in the crew lounge, and they noticed there was a curtain over the end of the crew lounge, and they noticed some the tips of somebody's shoes sticking out under the curtain, and they went and looked, and somebody's over there at a damn camcorder. It's like, come on. You know, so anything that it intimidates or interferes with a worker in the decision process is in theory illegal. Yeah. And
1: also making outrageous promises. I mean, I worked on a campaign where the boss said, I will give you a $3 an hour raise if you just vote the union down. And that raise, actually, when they voted the union down, the raise never actually came. And they were back a year later trying to organize again.
15: Well, and I can't remember. I think it may be this Brown-Forman decision. I don't have it right in front of me, but that's the Sixth Circuit case that followed CMEX. And they were trying to organize, you'll appreciate this, a bourbon distillery in Kentucky. And the employer handed out selective raises in the lead up to the election. And then right before the election, they handed out free bourbon to the voters. And the Sixth Circuit didn't think that was sufficiently outrageous to merit a bargaining order. I mean, you know.
1: Well, maybe you're drunk enough to vote your rights away. Maybe you're drunk enough to go, no, we don't need a union. I'm happy now.
15: It was unbelievable. You know, I've had employers throw a lot of pizza on the table over the years. Oh, you know, here, have a pizza and quiet down. But,
1: you talked about the airline industry. There was just a couple of years ago, I think it was Delta that was running an anti-union campaign where they were saying, you know, if you vote no against the union, you can take your kid to a ball game or buy your kid a PlayStation.
15: Or
1: other things, because you won't have to pay those union dues. And I'm like, yeah, maybe you wouldn't have to pay the union dues, but you might get health care or retirement. You might get better wages. So you could still buy the game and the go to the ball game, but you'd have the dignity to do it yourself.
15: There's a certain union president that was running that campaign that you and I both know, who had apoplexy over that little thing and just punished the company with it for weeks. But I mean, you know, that's how little they think of the employees. They think, oh yeah, you know, a night at the ball game versus, you know, fairness in the workplace. Well, of course, everybody should want a night at the ball game. Hell.
1: Now, here's the thing, and this is where I go back to My union, the Teamsters, Sean O'Brien, the president of the Teamsters, all behind Lori Chavez DeRemer, who was the Secretary of Labor for a while until she was getting pushed out. Now we find out some very interesting things about her tenure. But yeah. I was told that, you know, part of all of that, part of playing nice with the Trump administration was all about saving the joint employer rule, saving the CEMEX decision, because Trump really cares about workers, especially union workers. And yet I look at what they're doing, and this is what I was expecting. I'm not surprised. I am, however, surprised it's taken as long as it has. Or is this just how slow the wheels can turn?
15: It really is. It's like we've seen on all the other stuff, whether it's the Kennedy Center litigation or the reflecting pool or the 99 other things that he's broken the law with. You know, the law isn't made to respond quickly. And he's got the White House operation. You know, he says jump. They say, oh, you know, we'll hurry up and jump. Just tell us how high. And they're moving faster than the courts can really keep up with. The legal process has always been slow, and they're exploiting that the same way employers exploit the long delays at the NLRB.
1: Yeah. So last line of questioning I've got for you, because look, I'm a big union supporter. I know you are as well. I think if we had, you know, the kind of union density that we had when my grandparents' generation were in the workforce, if we had 30%, 35% union density, a lot of the anger and a lot of the problems we have right now wouldn't be. We have a much fairer distribution of wealth. We certainly wouldn't be at the lowest point and income going to workers since they've been tracking this, what was it, 52% going to workers, where it was the high was in the mid-60s. That's a massive redistribution of wealth. If we had that kind of union density, and if we were able to rebuild that kind of union density, maybe a lot of the problems we have would kind of resolve themselves. So for me, making it easier for people to organize is kind of a goal that I'd like to see. This decision, this rule could have helped in that. And by going against it, which this administration is doing, I think it's just going to prolong a huge part of our problems. So bring it home to the average worker. Why does this issue matter to people who don't even know what the NLRB stands for?
15: Yeah, well, it's going to do exactly what you said. Left in place permanently, this would mean there would be, it would be quicker from the time the workers decide they want to have a union until they're at the bargaining table, actually advocating for their own, you know, pay and working conditions. That today, I mean, it can take a year, 2 years, 3 years to even, you know, get to an election sometimes. And, you know, the employers know that there was long delays, people lose interest. You know, you start an organizing campaign, people get all hyped up, and if they can drag it out for 2 years, attrition will probably, you know, wipe out part of your group, and the rest will get bored or, you know, give up hope and, you know, trickle away. So this is a decision meant to short circuit that. And it's funny, if you go on management lawyer websites, they're all saying, wow, this is 50 years of law they're throwing out here, and it's not right. Well, that 50 years of law was built on those guys spending $1.5 billion a year fighting the unions and coming up with, you know, sneaky ways to prolong the process or dirty ways to get away with what used to be an unfair labor practice or whatever. And now we're talking about getting back to the real purpose of the law, which is to promote unions. And now, you know, they're crying in their beer. Well, the reality is 71% of the workforce wants to have a union. I'm talking about the entire working population in the United States. 71% want to have a union. We're stuck at like 6% of the private sector. And that difference is that $1.5 billion a year.
1: Absolutely.
15: If they got out of the way, we'd be back up in the 30s before you knew it.
1: Yeah, absolutely. David, I appreciate the time, the input. I hope folks will keep paying attention to this. Thanks so much.
15: Absolutely, Rick. Keep up the great work.
1: Thanks so much. Our good friend David Bohrer. labor attorney there at Gilbert Employment Law. Check out their website, gelawyer.com. 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Email me, Rick at the ricksmithshow.com. 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Right back.
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24: 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I'm Brad Friedman.
21: And I'm Desi Doyen.
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25: Our actions result in savings into the trillions of dollars.
24: That's a lie, EPA Administrator Lee Zeldin, but it will cost about 30,000 lives a year. Nice work. This is your Green News Report.
26: Okay, Desi Doyen, grim news from the Trump administration this week. It's bad enough as is without the EPA administrator out there just lying about it.
21: Yes, that's true. The Trump Environmental Protection Agency on Monday formally repealed Biden-era rules limiting planet-warming greenhouse gas emissions from power plants fueled by coal and natural gas. The new rule could also prevent future administrations from regulating power plant emissions by asserting that the EPA lacks the legal authority to do so. Fossil-fueled power plants are the second largest source of CO2 emissions and other greenhouse gases in the United States. Vehicles are the top source, and earlier this year, the Trump EPA rescinded emissions limits for vehicles. The Trump EPA justified the rollbacks by focusing only on cutting costs for industry while omitting benefits for Americans. The EPA's own scientific data shows that the power plant rules would have saved billions of dollars every year in public health costs and tens of thousands of premature deaths from pollution, not to mention reducing the emissions that drive man-made climate change, which is causing hundreds of billions of dollars in damages every year from extreme heat, drought, wildfires, storms, and floods. Trump's EPA is ignoring the law, according to the Environmental Defense Fund's Vicki Patton on PBS NewsHour.
20: The law is clear that EPA has a responsibility to protect the American people from dangerous pollution, and every American deserves these protections.
24: Is there anything that the Environmental Protection Agency is actually protecting us from in the environment anymore?
21: No, apparently not. Environmental groups have vowed to sue to block the repeal.
24: Go get them.
21: The Trump EPA late last week also moved to weaken environmental rules for data centers to allow unfettered construction, including installing polluting fossil-fueled power plants to power them.
24: Because, of course, they did.
21: A separate new rule could make it harder for the public to learn about and stop proposed data centers in their communities. A new study projects that air pollution from data centers alone could increase public health costs by more than $20 billion a year by 2028. In science, August 2026 was the hottest August ever recorded globally and the all-time hottest month ever recorded on planet Earth, tied with July 2023. That's according to both NOAA and Copernicus, Europe's climate service.
26: Right, so by all means, let's do away with any restrictions on emissions at power plants or from cars.
21: The coming supersized El Nino is amplifying climate impact, giving us a glimpse of the warming we'll experience in coming decades, according to Dr. Michael Mann on BBC News, but he says humanity can mitigate those impacts if we try.
0: The obstacles aren't physical, they're not technological. We've got the technology, the clean energy technology to do it. The obstacles are entirely political at this point.
21: Finally, global oil markets are roiling as the Iran conflict widens. Saudi Arabia announced it shut down a crucial cross-country pipeline that came under drone attack. Iran-linked Houthi militias have gained control of strategic parts of the Red Sea near the Bab el-Mandeb Strait, the other vital shipping choke point for oil, gas, and fertilizer out of the Middle East. Europe is facing looming winter shortages of natural gas for heating, even as it moves to accelerate electrification. And in the U.S., the price of diesel fuel hit a new record high, raising costs throughout the broader economy. Over the weekend, Donald Trump blamed Ukraine and its strikes on Russian oil refineries rather than his Iran war for raising energy costs across the planet.
26: Yeah, that was it. It's Ukraine's fault. For much more on all of these stories and the ones we couldn't get to today, check out our website at greennews.bradblog.com. I'm Brad Friedman.
21: And I'm Desi Doyen.
26: And this has been your Green News Report.
2: Liar, liar, the world's on fire. What you gonna do when it all burns down?
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0: he's, I think maybe he's having second thoughts
1: about
0: Ken Paxton, because this is how he's done this many times.
2: And then they say, you can't say this, sir. It's so insulting. Please, sir. You may not like the way he looks. The fact is that some may not like the way he dresses. I don't. They may not like the way he talks. I can see that, you know.
3: I'm James Tallarico, and I approve that message.
4: Up to over 9 million views now on the YouTubes. So, haha, and neener, neener.
5: Yeah.
4: Okay.
5: More viewers than that stupid convention got.
4: Yeah. So, we were talking about the weather, as we do here in the commercial breaks, because it has been hot as balls and humid here in L.A. Yes. But I just thought this was a perfect example, a story in the L.A. Times, about we always say we have laboratories in the States. So speaking of Texas, they can't keep their power grid on to save their lives, right? And there's a story in the L.A. Times, a surprising reason California survived record summer heat without blackouts. Solar. You know, Trump's always like, oh, darling, we can't watch TV. The sun's not out and all that ridiculous anti-science nonsense. But I just thought, like, you really do. You have the laboratories in the States of Republican policies and Democratic policies. And the story just reads, California has quietly but dramatically increased the resiliency of its electrical grid through a significant expansion in battery energy storage. California's just made it through the hottest August on record without having to endure any rolling power outages. As the Southland continues to sweat its way through record-setting heat and humidity this week, there have been no widespread calls to reduce energy. In fact, the state has not issued a flex alert since 2022 and has not implemented rotating outages since 2020. I remember the last power outage. First of all, we can't do the show. Over the last few years, California has quietly but dramatically increased the resiliency of its electrical grid through significant expansion in battery energy storage. These batteries hold on to solar energy captured during the day, so it can be sent to the grid as demand peaks in the evening and morning. That's when most people are home. During the August heat wave of 2020, the California Independent System Operator, which manages electricity for most of the state, declared a Stage 3 emergency. Remember that?
5: Yeah.
4: Hundreds of thousands of households lost power and rolling out. I was one of them.
5: And that's when everybody was home because of COVID.
4: Yeah. At the time, the system had less than 100 megawatts of battery storage available. And today it has more than 17,000 megawatts available. In about 5 years, we will vastly increase the amount of battery storage that's available to us. That's great news. The system seeks to add 20 to 25,000 megawatts of battery storage capacity by 2040.

0: And again, if you don't believe in climate change, and I've lived here all my adult life, it has never been this hot and humid, and people are experiencing this extreme weather all over the world. And I just thought, again, compare and contrast, Florida's emergency budget wrecked by alligator Alcatraz.
1: Yeah.
0: This is when Republicans run states, right? A much-anticipated report of the spending habits of Florida's emergency disaster agency was finally released 2 months past deadline, revealing a $1.5 billion worst-case scenario deficit by next summer. They are not fiscal conservatives. Most of that, or $187 million, was to pay the contractors who built and maintained Alligator Alcatraz, the now-shuttered detention facility in the Everglades. It's just on and on. Just on and on. Bad fiscal... What was the thing I just said? Republican circus is costing us millions per day.
1: Yep.
0: I keep wondering, when do we get any of... I guess never. When do we get our money back?
1: Yeah.
0: These vanity projects. And you think of the whole Doge thing, right? The waste, fraud, and abuse. Oh, my God. Well, how much have they spent of our money on this unnecessary war and on these vanity projects, right, and the grifting on and on?
1: I would say we get our money back by, you know, knocking everything down and then selling the gold that's all over it. But it's all spray painted on. It's not real gold.
0: Oh, my God. All right. For instance, I thought this made such good sense. Abdul Al-Sayed talking about Medicare for All.
2: One of the reasons I'm so passionate about Medicare for All is because it renders all of us equal healthcare citizens. Doesn't matter how much money you make, doesn't matter what job you work, doesn't matter what your circumstances in life are, your body commands the same reimbursement as everyone else. Passing Medicare for All would probably be one of the single most important things we could do to keep rural healthcare open.
0: Yeah, that's a good point. But can I just say, I do understand the selfishness of the Trump voter. I've got you. I've got mine. You, because now that I've got, well, I'll be getting Medicare. You know, in 20 years, I'm just saying. Now I'm like, I don't care if everyone gets it, as long as I get it.
1: Ari, your
0: my Medicare advisor.
1: Yeah.
0: He's counting, giving me a 20-year head start.
1: I see.
0: Yeah. Okay. Uh-huh. Medicare for All. Get your own. Forget it. No, it is. It's a really great, elegant solution. It really is. It's all right. And he's talking good sense.
2: When they tell us we cannot have union rights, we won't back down. When they tell us that we cannot have guaranteed health care in this country, we won't back down. When they tell us that they want to send our money to do apartheid and genocide and war, we won't back down. When they come for our basic voting rights, we won't back down. And when they come to take our voice for the next generation, we won't back down. It is our democracy and our future we are fighting for.
0: This is what democracy looks like. I can never get the claps right on that.
1: Well, you have no rhythm, that's why.
0: No, I do not.
1: Yeah.
0: Lori says, if you are worried about MAGA Trump election cheating schemes, the most important and vital things you can do are, 1, don't panic. 2, be aware. 3, trust the democratic process. 4, vote. 5, encourage others to vote. To his point about, yeah. Okay. By the way, Ron says, if the Fed has to raise rates this week, it'll be solely to the foreign and domestic policy of Trump and the Republican Party. They will, as always, lash out at others and attempt to shift blame. But this is a straight line between their policies and rates rising. And I got to say, Chris, it seems to me, even in red states, voters are paying attention. Roger Marshall almost got booed off the stage in Kansas. Mm-hmm. First of all, you know, for suing 700 of his patients, right?
1: Yeah.
0: Sending them to jail for, you know, unpaid bills or whatever. But on top of it, he was going on and on about how great the tariffs are and how, you know, prices are way down. And people are just not,
1: people are smarter than that.
0: They're not having,
1: yeah,
0: it. Even in red states, he's getting booed.
1: Yeah.
0: This idiot, who's the other Kansas, Ty Masterson, screaming about transgender surgeries. I just don't think people are buying it this time around, but okay. This should be unthinkable for the son of the president, end of story, a Russian oligarch close to Putin bankrolled Don Jr.'s wedding. Covey says, for years, Ukrainians fought and died to defend their land. That Jared Kushner wants them to just give up now because a Putin ally paid for fireworks at Don Jr.'s wedding. I mean, can I just say Hunter Biden is allowed, I don't know, an entire bag of abuse for the rest of his life. Can I have my moment of Hunter, please? My moment of Hunter Biden, 14. Thank you so much.
3: I think my dad, since he's been in public life, and the number has just only grown over the course of time, but probably has a dozen or, you know, more people

0: kids that that he's met at rope lines or people have written a letter that stutter. They call my dad and spend a half an hour on the phone with him, you know, once a month. Yeah, just letting them know that, you know, don't be defined by this.
1: So there he is, by the way, standing, you know, battling cancer, standing for, I don't know, 4 hours or something at the, you know, 9/11 ceremonies. And this orange is asleep
2: Taking a nap. Yep.
1: Asleep. Did you see the contrast of all the other presidents in this idiot? It just, And this one, Cindy says, watching these Jewish children light up around Zohran Mamdani is a beautiful reminder that genuine human connection transcends every background. We need more humanity like this. He was doing a Seder, you know, with a bunch of kids. And he goes to, for 9/11, he went to pretty much every denomination religious ceremony. And that's, to me, what inclusiveness looks like, or the diversity of New York. Yes, exactly. James Tallarico, here he is.
3: All of our communities have been left behind by the billionaire mega donors and corrupt politicians. We're all getting screwed, whether you're black, white, or brown, whether you're a little more conservative or a little more progressive, all of us are getting screwed by the people at the very top. They don't care who we are. They don't care about the color of our skin. They don't care about our party. They don't see red or blue. They only see green.
1: To my point about waste, fraud, and abuse, Trump's golf habit has reportedly cost U.S. taxpayers more than $100 million during just his second term. Yeah. Air Force One, Secret Service, police, security, hotels, logistics, and quite often the destination is one of his own golf clubs. That's what we just paid for in Ireland, for him to go get booed and protested in Ireland to open his stupid golf course, right? Quite often, the destination is one of his own golf clubs. From my German sofa, I'm honestly amazed. At this point, Trump seems to have his own line item in the U.S. budget. With all due devotion, can Trump supporters really not do the math? I don't know, Krista.
2: If they're even aware of it,
1: he's entitled to it.
2: Yeah.
1: They
2: may not know because that media bubble is so closed. They have no idea the damage that Trump is wreaking.
1: Yeah. This one is that I've been mentioning. Kansans silence Senator Roger Marshall with chance of shame on you in today's debate as he tries to defend filing more than 700 lawsuits against his patients who struggled to cover their medical bills, including over unpaid medical bills as little as $101. And Ron Filipowski, just after skipping the New York City 9/11 service because they wouldn't let him give a partisan political speech and falling asleep again in the middle of the day at the Pentagon ceremony, Trump will be in Ireland this weekend promoting his own golf resort at your expense. I'm hoping that the grift is almost up, but we shall see. One more, James Tallarico.
3: He said he will give every American $5,000 if Republicans have both chambers in Congress. They already have both chambers. They have the House and the Senate and the White House. So why do we have to wait till after the election? Again, I think people are sick and tired of politicians ignoring this affordability crisis, grandstanding on it instead of actually solving the problem.
1: Because that's how a bribe works, is you don't get it until you do the thing that they want you to do.
2: That's right.
1: And Mike Johnson's, he's such a smarmy liar on Meet the Press. He knows this is never happening. They know this is never happening. Oh, the president's just spitballing, and we'll, you know, put that through the process. Blah, blah, blah, blah.
2: That's Mike Johnson speak for it's not happening.
1: Yeah, it's not happening.
2: Yeah.
1: Okay. All right. This gives me hope, reporter and a GOP voter.
4: You're not Ken Paxton. Because he's trash.
5: That's a strong word.
4: That's, honest word. He is a disgrace. He's a disgrace to my party. He's a disgrace to humanity. And he's a disgrace.
1: Wow. Wow. Wow.
2: He's trash.
1: So polling is showing there's more of those people than these people that Jason Selvig interviews. But
6: what are your thoughts on the higher gas prices?
7: I don't think Trump has anything to do with this. I think they're just doing this to make him look bad.
6: Who?
7: The liberals.
6: You don't think it has anything to do with Iran?
7: That's true. He doesn't just control the gas prices.
6: But they've gone up since the war in Iran.
7: Everything's gone up. I mean, the trucks got to pay for their gas.
6: Do you blame Trump for that?
7: No. No, I don't.
6: Who do you think's at fault?
7: I have no idea. I don't blame Trump, though.
1: Of course not. Did you know gas stations in America are starting to max out their displays with 9999? Huh. Herman Cain was right about something. Because they can't go any higher than that on the display because there's only three.
2: That's how much diesel is. First digits, yeah.
1: Just about $10 a gallon. I paid $6 a gallon this weekend. And, you know, they said it would only be a penny, Chris. But I was like, no, I want to make Trump look bad. Could I pay $120 to fill up my tank? It's not even empty yet. And they said, yes, yes. That is our Trump derangement special. I was like, thank you. Okay, U.S. average for diesel hit $5.87 per gallon. Diesel prices in California so high, gas stations cannot show the correct price on their pumps. That's normal. Gas Buddy. I'm going to question whether they're actually our buddy.
2: I have their app. They're my buddy sometimes.
1: Okay, all right. Several California gas stations have hit $9.99 per gallon, the maximum price that gas stations can show, which only have four digits.
2: Well, normally. Remember in the 70s when gas suddenly started going above a dollar, they had to add the dollar to the sign. Okay. So this is the first time we've had to do that since the 70s. God.
1: Okay. Oh, boy. I am clever. I made Trump look bad. Ha ha. Okay, 20. Yeah. Judge Shira Shineland coming up bottom of the hour, and Beth Lapidus, comedic legend.
2: Were you about ready to tease JoJo from Jurors?
1: No.
2: It sounded like you said it. Okay.
1: No.
2: Okay, George. Oh.
1: Are you high?
2: Well, it sounded like JoJo.
1: No. 21 minutes after the hour, this portion of the show brought to you by Quince, because, oh my God, they're always, you know what? I knew it, Chris. What? I knew as a woman ahead of my time. You know what's back? Vests. Beautiful.
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0: Stephanie Miller.
1: Yep. It is the Stephanie Miller Show. 27 minutes after the hour. Chris, who said the Trump Strait? I call it. We control the Trump Strait.
2: Don Jr.
1: No, that was Cittadini. That was a hard one.
2: Okay.
1: Narrator, we do not control the Strait.
2: No.
1: Okay, here's an easier one. Who said, right now, we are not a serious country. We are a dangerous country. We are causing all kinds of problems in the world. We're picking fights with our best friends. We're giving passes to those who wish us ill. We are not a serious country, and we don't have serious leadership. Who said that?
3: Glenn Close.
1: No, that was Hillary Clinton. And also,
4: we have serious problems to solve, and we need serious people to solve them.
1: Yeah, yeah, exactly. Sand.
3: Still haven't seen that movie.
1: Sand.
3: Have you seen it?
1: You're rehired.
5: No.
3: No?
1: Oh, you're both fired. Oh, never mind. I don't know how to write this.
3: Have you seen it, Lonnie?
6: Which movie is it?
3: American President? No.
1: My favorite movie ever. My beloved Rob Reiner. Okay, breaking news. Trump is deporting Cubans to Africa. Eddie says, ain't this a kick in the nuts? Cubans didn't want to support the black lady, so they voted for the guy that's deporting them to Africa. Welcome to the motherland. Somebody cue that song. Yeah, well... So funny you should mention that song. Do you mean the Leopard song? Is that the song you mean?

0: Francesca Ramsey, who did that song, will join us tomorrow. Very, very exciting. We finally got Francesca on. Yeah, Michael McFaul, former Russian ambassador, Chris, made the same point. He said it's clear from the beginning of the second Trump administration that Putin's strategy was to engage with them, Witkoff in particular, to make this about win-win economic transactions. The Russian strategy is to say, work with us and we'll do multi-billion dollar deals with you all. When you listen to Witkoff talk, he says all the endearing things about Putin. He somehow thinks flattery is going to convince Putin to do things. Flattery for Putin is a sign of weakness. I mean, this is how out in the open all this corruption has gotten.
1: Yep.
0: It is all about them making money and, you know, doing Putin talking points to Zelensky now. 29 minutes after the hour, Judd Scheinlin next.
2: I'm Rick Smith.
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0: war criminal. You cover up sex trafficking rings. You yourself are a sexual predator. You are a disgusting, vile piece of trash. The only reason you're even in Ireland is because of the Irish freaking Open, and you want to grift, and our taxpayer dollars are paying for this ridiculous grift. And you're a loser. And one of the aspects of this is you do these horrible things, and then you do the horrible things horribly because you're a freaking loser.
1: Our friend Ben from the number one podcast in America, Midas Touch. Yeah. Our friends at Midas Touch. I think he's got zero F's left to give.
2: Yeah.
1: All right. As do so many people that are not normally speaking out, Judge Shira Shineland is part of a new Keep Our Republics Article 3 coalition, former U.S. District Judge for the Southern District of New York, a famous SDNY, where she served for more than two decades, handled some of the country's most closely watched civil rights and criminal justice cases, best known nationally for her landmark rulings on New York City's stop and frisk practices, making her a particularly strong voice on civil liberties, policing, constitutional rights, and judicial independence. Good morning, Your Honor. Thanks so much for doing this.
3: My pleasure.
1: You know, I have this conversation with former prosecutor Glenn Kirshner, who's on my show every Friday. I miss the days when nobody knew who appointed a judge, right? That was the whole point. It's not supposed to be part of the conversation because, you know, obviously Trump routinely attacks judges if they were appointed by, you know, by a Democrat, correct? Talk to us about that.
3: Well, absolutely correct. There came a time when everybody was known by the president who appointed him. So we were called Obama judges, Biden judges, Clinton judges, Bush judges, now Trump judges. And it's all nonsense because once we take the bench, we don't think to ourselves, gee, what would the president who appointed me want me to do? I never once thought of that. I don't know any judge who thought of that. What we do once we're appointed is what we think is the right decision under the facts and the law. But we sort of forget who appointed us. Now, that said, people do bring to the bench who they are,
1: sure,
3: and their entire background and their 30, 40, 50 years of experience. And so let's be frank. We do have judges who are more liberal or more conservative. I get that. But it doesn't mean that they necessarily rule every time.
1: Yeah.
3: In favor of that president who appointed them.
1: Well, you point out, as Alexander Hamilton put it in the Federalist, number 78, judicial independence is the best expedient which can be devised in any government to secure a steady, upright, and impartial administration of the law. It just used to be a given that judges are independent. I mean, and here's one thing I don't like, Judge, is that, you know, the 60 cases Trump lost after the 2020 election, we had to keep saying, and many by Trump appointed judges he lost, but as if that gives that judge more credibility.
3: Yes, absolutely. Yeah. And we're saying it again because he's losing all over again on every one of his voting suppression efforts with the post office. Every one of these keeps going to judges. He's lost, I think it's about 38 straight times now.
2: Yep.
3: And again, they say, even before Trump appointed judges, he's losing. Well, that's because the judges are being independent. They're doing what they think is right. And they're ruling against him because the ideas he has and the plans he has are plainly unconstitutional. So he keeps losing. And that's the way it should be.
1: Well, yeah, USPS tries to reject county's ballot over spacing issue on ballot envelopes, to your point about the. And again, I guess what's hard is that some of these conservative justices, even on the Supreme Court, seem like they're doing Fox News talking points, not judicial independence. It just seems to be pretty much whatever Trump wants.
3: Not that bad. I do think that the highest court has not been as strong as the lower courts. But lately, they've been getting it sort of
1: right.
3: They got it sort of right on the Missouri situation.
2: Yeah,
1: that's true.
2: I always
1: say these days I will take any sliver of justice I can get anywhere. So you're right.
3: But
1: to your point, Your Honor, Michael Luttig, who you know is, you know, a lot of people are reacting to this piece he's written because he's known as a very conservative person. So he was a Georgia H.W. Bush appointee, because we have to say that now. He wrote the final battle for America's democracy, argued no matter what happens on the November 3rd vote, Trump and his MAGA cronies will stop at nothing to ensure that Democrats fail. He said that catastrophic end could well come on January 3rd, 2027, when Trump and his Republican congressional allies wage the final battle in Trump's determined war to corrupt America's democracy and delivering a lasting political victory over the Democrats for his MAGA Republican Party. They've been preparing this final battle since January 6th, he says. He also scolded Republicans who once professed to stand for the Constitution, principle, truth, honesty, integrity, even honor, now only stand for Donald Trump. He said none of this is true of today's Republican Party and this Republican Congress. I think that's what the founders couldn't have envisioned, right, is another whole branch of government that's just completely complicit and has given up their you know, powers of oversight.
3: The Republican Party is not a branch of government, but the executive is a branch of government. There are three branches of government: the judiciary, the legislature, which is Congress, and the executive. And what's happened in this country is that instead of the co-equal branches and the checks and balances that are written into the Constitution, you know what we're getting? We're getting government by executive order. That's the game. You have executive orders over and over again from the president. I'd say the vast majority of them are unconstitutional, but he doesn't really care because they're going to last for 6 months, 8 months, 10 months, or a year while the courts consider whether or not it's unconstitutional, even though it's plainly unconstitutional. Right. But by doing it by executive order, he buys a lot of time for a lot of bad things. And unless the courts stop him, he gets the year. So what happens is a lower court says, plainly unconstitutional. The appellate court says, plainly unconstitutional. And then the Supreme Court lifts the stay and says, no, we'll let it take place until we can reach the merits. And that's the dangerous part.
1: Yeah.
3: They know what they're doing. They let it continue for another year. And finally, they say, can't do that. And that's what happened with the tariffs. They let it go on and on, and then they stopped it.
1: Yeah.
3: And they're doing it now with the postal. So when they actually reach the merits, they may do the right thing and say, no, you can't do that because the states control their own elections.
1: Yeah.
3: That's in the Constitution, not the federal government.
1: Yeah, Judge, that's a good point. And that, just as a layperson, it always appears that the Supreme Court gives him delay when he wants delay and speeds it up when he wants it sped up. And that's,
3: correct.
1: Yeah. You know,
3: that's troubling to me.
1: Yeah. Well, Judge, so this one had to, newly resigned DOJ prosecutor laments he had no evidence to seek charges against Trump's critics. Boy, when you lose Joe DiGenova, the Trump loyalist appointed to oversee a sweeping Justice Department investigation targeting officials involved in past probes of Trump, abruptly resigned Thursday, then unloaded on pursuing indictments with no evidence. I mean, this latest reflecting pool debacle, I mean, the contractor said, no, it's my fault. There was no vandals. And the Interior Department still said, no, vandals. Trump still wants prosecution.
3: Right. So there's a little history here. You know, after Watergate, when the president tried to control the Justice Department, they became very, very separate. And every attorney general in the Justice Department stayed far away from the president, wouldn't even go to a dinner at the White House. And then with this president, he says, I'm the highest judicial officer. I'm the highest prosecutor. I am the Justice Department. I tell them what to do. He's so open in what he does. He never hides it. He tells us right out there, and we live with it. And it's very, very sad. So now he tells the attorney general what to do. We've seen the evidence. He told Bondi what to do. He told DiGenova what to do. He tells them all what to do. His current attorney general, Blanche, goes to the Trumpapalooza, whatever, and says, I'm only here in my personal capacity. I'm not the attorney general today. I'm just little Todd Blanche. Well, that's not acceptable.
1: Yeah.
3: And they all do what he tells them. Oh, and that prosecutor woman in D.C. whose name?
1: Jeanine Pirro.
4: Yeah.
3: I missed one name. And then they tell her what to do, too, and she doesn't. When she doesn't, they bring her to the White House and point a finger and say,
1: so Joe DiGenova, this is striking for who it is, Judge. He said, if you want indictments where there's no evidence, you have an ethical problem. He resigned from his role overseeing the Justice Department's grand conspiracy investigation, which has examined current and former officials involved in investigations of Trump stretching back to his 2016 campaign. So DeGenova assisted Trump, and he was the one that did all these 2020 lawsuits. So when even he has a line in the sand, because I've said that, Judge, I'm like, are we in a place where there's no evidence and no crimes, but we're still prosecuting people? And apparently there's a line even for him.
3: I know we're both sort of laughing from time to time, but it's not a laughing matter. It really isn't for me, and I'm sure it's not for you. No. To use this powerful weapon of an indictment, a criminal investigation, a criminal case, having to spend the time and energy defending yourself, and when there's no evidence, this is something very, very wrong. It does intimidate people. It stops people from doing their jobs. It stops many of us from speaking out. It's a very dangerous thing to use that weapon. And of course, he likes to use the weapon, the word weaponization. He said, you know, Biden brought four indictments against me. He weaponized the Justice Department. That's always troubled me. Yes, indictments were brought, but it happens that there was a ton of evidence in each of those cases, none of which made their way to trial. Except for the one in New York State, which wasn't even a federal case, the hush money case.
1: Yeah.
3: But none of the federal cases ever made it because one judge in Florida dragged the whole thing out so long. That was the easiest case of all. The documents case that were stored all over Mar-a-Lago and were clearly confidential and highly privileged. But, you know, there was one judge, in my opinion.
1: Yeah.
3: And then she kept getting reversed by the appellate court. But again, she would delay and delay. And then he won the election, and then it was too late.
1: Yeah.
3: So that's what happened there, and it was quite tragic, but that wasn't weaponization. Those were real cases.
1: Yeah, well, thank you. And to your point, Your Honor, Justice Department appeals decision that killed Trump's anti-weaponization fund. He just never takes no, but even from the Supreme Court. He keeps going back and back and back. And you know, so here we are, despite Todd Blanche's repeated assurances that Trump's controversial anti-weaponization fund has been rescinded, the Justice Department appealed the judge's decision that killed the planned $1.8 billion fund. So Blanche, you can't believe any of these people. He claimed he formally rescinded the fund on August 2nd. And here we are. Like, we sort of knew this was coming because Trump's been kind of saying
3: What's really been appealed are the sanctions that were imposed. The judge there imposed a lot of sanctions on a lot of people and wanted to start investigations on a lot of people, including Todd Blanche. Mm-hmm. So, of course, they appealed the sanctions and her call for investigating whether they had violated their ethical obligations.
1: Yeah.
3: So that's a slightly different issue, but I'm glad that's on appeal. Hopefully they will enforce the judge's sanctions.
1: Yeah, I've got to say, I give you guys a lot of credit. It's got to be a dangerous time to be a judge. I mean, the way he personally attacks judges and, you know, and we've seen violence against some judges. I mean, it's just such I mean, what does that feel like for you? Because
3: I'm not a sitting judge now, but the threats against sitting judges are increasing daily. They've doubled, they've tripled. Why is that? There are always some threats, but why have they tripled? Because the highest officials in this country use words like corrupt and traitors and lunatics and radicals and all these terrible words. And that gets people all riled up, and then they start with the threats. You know, pizza was sent to a judge's house, and her son was killed.
1: Yes.
3: So now, in his name, they send pizzas to the judge's home.
1: I know.
3: As if to say, we know where you live,
4: and
3: we can get you. So there's this really effort to intimidate judges, also through threats of impeachment. A number of judges have had impeachment articles introduced in the Congress. It's a terrible thing. There's no way. If you don't like a judge's ruling, appeal it.
1: Thank you.
3: But you do not threaten the judge, their family, impeachment, all of that. You know, I'm worried that it will deter really good people from wanting to be judges.
1: Yeah.
3: That's one of the many problems I see.
1: We're supposed to be founded on no one's, you know, above the law. But, you know, this Supreme Court has said, oh, no, the president's immune from everything. So now, you know, these $5,000 bribe checks, which is clearly bribery, Trump's like, I don't need congressional approval.
3: Right.
1: He clearly does. But, you know,
3: well, you know, and, you know, his answer is, he says it's not taxpayer dollars. So I don't need Congress to do it. I know Congress controls the purse, but this is different money. This is the good money from my tariffs, which were struck down. I mean, he's got an answer for everything. He tries to work around it. And yes, it's openly an attempt at bribery. Vote for our party. If we win, you'll all get
1: $5,000.
3: But he always does things openly, right there in front of your face, in your face.
1: Right, as if it's not a crime, right? If you do it out in the open.
3: Bribery happens to be a federal crime.
1: Yep. Your Honor, so nostalgic for laws and stuff like that. Tell us quickly before you go about your coalition and what we can do to help.
3: Yes, well, the coalition is made up of maybe 70 or so now former judges appointed by presidents from both sides. And so miraculously, without any planning, it turns out it's about half and half. And our purpose is to speak out on programs just like yours and to say what we know to be what the founders meant, what our Constitution meant, our Declaration of Independence meant, what all the founding principles are, what it means to have an independent judiciary, and why it's so important. Because the public's view of the judiciary has crashed because a lot of people believe what they hear on social media and how it's resounded through the highest officers in the land. And so their respect for the judicial branch is at an all-time low. We're trying to change that. We're trying to speak to people, regular people, who I hope are watching your show, and I hope I can get them to understand that we are independent, we want to be independent, we follow the law, we're nobody's tool, and we're certainly not corrupt, and we're certainly not traitors, and we're certainly not lunatics. We're doing our job, and without a strong judiciary, what can happen and has happened in other countries is you descend into autocracy where one person, because that's a word thrown around, but I hope people know what it means. One person can control everything, shut down the media, shut down the judiciary, shut down the lawyers, and then you're running the whole thing yourself with nobody to tell you no. And that's what scares me most. Who's going to stop this guy?
1: Yeah.
3: And how much worse can it get?
1: Yep. I only got to half the legal stack with you this morning. There's so much law breaking. I can't get to all of it. But thank you so much for the work you're doing and for speaking out. It's just so important. My dad was a prosecutor at Nuremberg, so it's near and dear to my heart, the rule of law.
3: Okay.
1: So thank you, Your Honor.
3: Thank you.
1: All right. We'll see you again, I hope. There she goes. Judge Shira Sheinlin.
4: That's right.
1: SD, the very famous SDNY.
4: Yes.
1: Okay. 50 minutes after the hour, this portion of the show brought to you by Home Title Lock, because you don't need another thing to worry about.
4: No. We have enough to worry about with the lack of an independent judiciary.
1: There you go.
4: Yeah.
1: There you go. You threaded that right in. Title theft. 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
10: Peek-a-boo. 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
11: Smile, buddy.
10: Come on. Smile. Oh, honey. He's still not smiling.
11: Maybe he's not a smiler.
10: Yeah. Maybe he's just not a happy baby.
11: Maybe he's just being a boy. 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
10: Or maybe he's teething. 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
10: 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He didn't eat that much.
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0: This portion of the show brought to you by Vibrance. I have kind of a big birthday coming up.
1: A real big birthday.
0: Vibrance Super C Serum. I cannot recommend it highly enough. 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Back since I was, you know, young.
1: Well, and now through Adam Mockler.
0: Yes. Who has very keen eyesight and judgment.
1: It's an he all has 23-year-old eyes.
0: I think it's just because anyone older than that is just a blur. 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We were saying how great Judge Shineland was,
1: yeah.
0: And also a little terrifying.
1: She was before she went on.
0: She's like my best professor ever. Yeah. Like, you know how Rachel Maddow goes, now, did I get anything wrong? And I feel like she'd be like, yes, you got everything wrong. I mean, Rachel gets everything right. But for me, I was afraid she'd go, yes, you get everything wrong. And I'm like, ugh.
1: No, but she was great. I loved
0: she's
1: her.
0: She's fantastic.
1: Yeah.
0: but you can tell she's like a really good judge and also probably teacher, you know.
1: Yeah.
0: Because I was like, oh, I got a fact wrong. Mm. Catholic school flashback.
1: Uh-huh.
0: Oh, you know what, Karen? I'm going to wait till after the break. Karen's going through some stuff, and I want to give her some love and light and a bit of time. So because we're running short on time, we have... comedy legend Beth Lapidus
1: of
0: the famous Uncabaret coming up. And by the way, so I mentioned this one too. I didn't get to literally all legal stack, but the Postal Service rejected a Florida county's mail ballot design. It inadvertently offered a test case for just how disruptive Trump's efforts to restrict mail voting can be this November. It's so ridiculous. They rejected the envelope because the words return service requested and the election office return address were only 0.236 inches apart. And they should have been
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1: 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I'm Alex Wise.
2: Yeah, when I started this book, I had very basic questions, like when I flush the toilet in my home, where does this material go? Who's responsible for managing it? What ultimately happens with it? And I just didn't know.
3: As we are reminded by the popular children's picture book by Taro Gomi, everyone poops. But not everyone disposes of that poop in the same way. In many countries, waste is carried away by potable drinking water, while in other places, the scarcity of water has prompted different approaches. This week on Sea Change Radio, we speak with Nick Kawa, an anthropology professor at Ohio State University and the author of After the Flush, Rethinking the Future of Human Waste. We take a look at how modern sewage systems evolved, learn about the potential regenerative effects of incorporating biosolids into agriculture, and look at some new waste solutions for the estimated 3.5 billion people who lack access to safe sanitation systems.

0: I'm joined now on Sea Change Radio by Nick Kawa. He is an anthropology professor at Ohio State University, the Ohio State University, and his new book is entitled After the Flush, Rethinking the Future of Human Waste. Nick, welcome to Sea Change Radio.
1: Thanks so much for having me on, Alex. I really appreciate it.
0: You're an anthropologist. What spurred your interest in human waste? And did you see yourself writing a book like this when you got into the anthropology game?
1: I definitely did not see myself writing this book. But there are two things that sparked my interest in the subject. One, as a cultural anthropologist, you know, our bread and butter is taboos and the things that people collectively decide not to talk about for whatever reason, you know, what's deemed socially appropriate and what is not. And I found that growing up in American society that, like, you could talk about bodily functions in these ways that were deemed kind of gross or funny, you could joke about it, but it wasn't something that, you know, was widely considered to be a subject for, like, dinner table discussions. And it wasn't something that I found a lot of anthropologists writing about. And so I was like, to what extent are our own taboos culturally staying in the way of us asking questions about human existence, which is, like, it's part of our basic necessity of, like, eating and going to the bathroom, you know? The other thing that I found is that I started doing research in the Brazilian Amazon, and I was working with farmers on sites that were essentially archaeological sites. So I found a lot of people in Amazonia farming on these old habitation sites that, you know, had hundreds, thousands of years of history. And I was really kind of interested in why people were drawn to archaeological sites specifically for agriculture. And I learned that people had just deposited an incredible array of different types of manures and organic waste that accumulated over time and led to heightened fertility of those soils. And part of that mix of manures was human waste. And so it just led me to this question of, like, how many different cultures manage human waste as a resource? And that was something that I'd never really asked myself before. And so I started diving into the historical and anthropological archive, and I found a lot of interesting material.
0: Well, it's a fascinating read. Maybe you could take us through some of the bullet points throughout history that were, like, these landmark innovations in dealing with human waste and how it was being used more effectively over the years and safely.
1: Yeah. So one of the things I point out is for much of human history, I don't think human waste was considered waste at all. And we see with the development of agriculture that lots of different agricultural societies, either knowingly or unknowingly, allowed human excrement to be incorporated back into the soil. And that had certain benefits because it has nitrogen and phosphorus and other key nutrients that are important for plant growth, but it also has a great deal of organic matter. And so, as I mentioned, in Amazonia, we have cases historically in which people had, you know, been using human manure as a resource. But you can see with the development of larger scale civilizations outside of Amazonia, like in the case of the Aztecs, that there was actually a system of collecting that material in the, you know, in the capital city of Tenochtitlan. And then that would be brought out into these rural areas where they had these floating gardens, and that they would be actively manuring them with all of this material that was collected in the city. And then what I found to be the most extraordinary case is looking at East Asia and in early modern China and Japan, there were these incredible networks of what they called night soil trade. So people would be gathering, you know, poop from urban dense neighborhoods, collecting that material, and then carting it off into rural communities where it was applied on farmlands. And that became so lucrative that a lot of farmers stopped farming so that they could get involved in that trade. And there were night soil depots and, you know, very sort of elaborate commerce and commodification of that material. So that was really, you know, kind of a standout for me. And up until, like, the 1960s, 1970s in parts of southern China, someone would come to your home and pay you to take that material off your hand, which is the exact opposite of what we have in the United States today, where we're paying a utility to just remove that material from our homes.
0: And speaking of the United States, when did what looks like a modern infrastructure get built in this country?
1: Yeah, so in my understanding, in Europe, They were also collecting night soil, and you would have figures called night men that would empty, these pits or privies and then carry it out into the rural countryside. And then it was really in the mid 19th century where sewer networks were built out, and this idea that we could just flush this material away took hold, and largely because of cholera outbreaks. And so we see the development of the sewers in London. We had wastewater, stormwater networks in Paris and Berlin. And then in the 19th century, the United States also starts to replicate this model from industrializing Europe, this idea that, okay, the best way to manage it is to just like flush it underground and flush it away. And of course, at that time, there was no wastewater treatment. So it just all went into riverways and into water bodies. And then only later did we start to develop, the infrastructure and the technology to treat that. And that started to emerge in the early 20th century.
0: And you write during the cholera outbreak that the scientists of the day just thought, as long as the water's moving, it's clean, right? Running water is not something we have to worry about. It's only still water.
1: Yeah, there was this old adage, the solution to pollution is dilution. And so if you can just get it into a bigger body of water, the water will handle it. And there was, this assumption that, water wouldn't be at risk of sewerage if it was a moving body of water. And of course, we came to learn that that's not true. If you put enough poop in the river, it will come back to bite you.
0: So you also write about how 3.5 billion people don't have access to clean sanitation, and yet we pee and poop into what is essentially drinking water in this country. We have drinking water taking our pee and poop away. How did we arrive at this system here? And then I want to talk about how we can improve the lives of those 3.5 billion people who don't have good sewage systems.
1: Yeah, I think this is one of those things that is both obvious but also astounding, is that for many of us in the US who have access to a flush toilet, and I think the numbers around 75 to 80% of Americans have access to a flush toilet that's connected to a sewer. But it's just this kind of unthinking act in which we're just going to the bathroom and we're actively polluting clean water on a daily basis. And, largely my argument is that this kind of flush and forget infrastructure was inherited from industrializing Europe. And of course, there was a logic to it at the time, is that, when you start to develop, or we start to see the development of the germ theory of disease, we start to recognize that our bodily excreta can contaminate water sources, then we want to get it away, and developing sewer infrastructure was a very convenient way to transport all of that material out of urban centers and out into the environment, away from people, so that it wouldn't contaminate our food and water. The problem now is that we've inherited that system, but haven't really kind of grappled with the consequences of what that means, especially as we're dealing with, different forms of resource constraint. Right now in the US, I think nearly 50% of the country is in a drought. And yet we're still relying on a system that is predicated on the pollution of clean water. The clean water is being sent into our homes and then we're defecating into it. And as you mentioned, over 3 billion people in the world don't have access to this system. And we don't have the resources and infrastructure. I don't think there's the political will to reproduce that same infrastructure, that flush and forget system. So then the big question is, what is a meaningful alternative? What is a viable alternative? Or what are some different alternatives that we can consider? And as part of that, I think there's a real opportunity to create systems that would actually be more sustainable, in which we're not actively polluting water. And so

0: Don't you eat that yellow snow.
1: This is Alex Wise on Sea Change Radio, and I'm speaking to Nick Kawa. He is an anthropology professor at Ohio State University, and his new book is After the Flush. So, Nick, we were talking about how we don't use the greenest solution for our sanitation here in this country, and it was an infrastructure that was built in a time where water was not really a scarce resource. But as it is becoming a scarcer and scarcer resource, it's time that we rethink our system. Maybe you can give us some of the more intriguing ideas you came across for a way to possibly reconfigure this infrastructure on the fly.
2: One thing that was really fun for me in developing this project was just kind of looking at all the renegades and dreamers and kind of radicals that are, you know, developing different ways of relating to their bodily waste. And some of that is just through necessity. And so one person that I interviewed who's gotten a great deal of attention and following is Joe Jenkins. He wrote this book called The Humanure Handbook. And I had the chance to interview him in his home in central Pennsylvania. And essentially, Joe described himself as being an army brat. He had kind of bounced around the country. And then when he was in his mid-20s, he really wanted to settle down. And so he found a plot of land that was, it didn't have running water. It didn't have electricity. And he was just kind of figuring out how to, you know, really kind of meet his most basic needs. And part of the issue of like, how do I manage my poop, you know, became a question of kind of basic necessity. But he developed this method for composting what he now describes as humanure. And after a while, based on his experiences, he wrote this book, The Humanure Handbook. And he said when he first printed it, he published it independently and he had 600 copies. And he's like, I'll probably die with 590 some copies with me. And lo and behold, he ended up selling that and has since, I think, published three additional editions of it. It's been translated in over 20 languages. I think he's sold hundreds of thousands of copies of it now. But he found that there are just a lot of people who are living off the grid, who are living in tiny homes, who are living in permacultural communities, who are, you know, back to the landers, that really just wanted to learn how to manage this basic fundamental aspect of their lives and were looking for, I think, greater sort of independence. And his book provided them with a very basic method of how they could safely and effectively compost their poop and pee and return it to the land and return those nutrients back to the land and not waste water. And so that has become part of a broader movement of ecological sanitation. And the ecological sanitation, the kind of underlying ethos is like, we should have systems that don't put people at risk, that don't expose them to pathogens, that conserve resources and allow us to capture resources from those processes, and that don't pollute water. And there's very simple methods that have been developed to do that. And so I think Joe has been one figure among many that have kind of shown people that another system is possible. And I think has inspired lots of other folks too.
1: And on a larger scale, are there some municipalities that are prime examples of taking technology and innovating in this space so that we aren't leaving our excreta in clean water? At what point will we not be doing what we're doing right now, I guess is the question.
2: That is a great question. And I'll actually start outside the U.S. and then we can return back to the U.S. But I think a lot of the innovation has actually happened outside of the United States. And in part because in the U.S. we do have a great deal of sewer network coverage. As I said, 75 or 80% of folks are connected to a sewer network. And then a lot of other folks in the U.S. Have septic systems. But in a lot of other countries, that infrastructure doesn't exist. And so we've seen a lot of people in international or development circles that have been, you know, really at the forefront of kind of creating these alternative models and container-based sanitation. A close colleague of mine, Elisa Kesey, works for or helped found an NGO called Give Love, and had also worked with Joe Jenkins, but she and collaborators, including

0: Patricia Arquette, the actress who was another kind of founding figure of that NGO. After the 2010 earthquake in Haiti, there were tens of thousands, hundreds of thousands of people that didn't have a place to go to the bathroom. And so they started developing these simple container-based toilets where they could collect that material and then compost it. Based on that experience, they started working in other parts of the world, including, informal urban communities in Uganda. They were also worked at Standing Rock during the protests there, and they've since been kind of replicating that model in lots of other places. And so we're seeing examples where people are developing this at scale. It's been slow to develop in the US. In Europe, in Germany, for example, they have multifamily units or apartment buildings that have collection of pee and poop that can be composted and used in urban gardens. And the US has really been kind of slow to follow. But I think right now we're starting to see more and more interest. And there are a couple of things that are happening. One is the housing crisis in the US, in which a lot of people are struggling to find basic housing and oftentimes are looking for a place to rent that doesn't have access to a flush toilet and they need an alternative. But also the climate crisis. And so as we have disruption of wildfires, extreme droughts, extreme flooding. Sometimes, the wastewater treatment system is overwhelmed. Sometimes people's septic systems are flooded out. And so they need, an alternative system. And this is a very simple one that can be mobilized very quickly. And so I've been working with Elisa Kesey and some others in Mendocino County, California, right now, in which there's a growing movement of people that are really pushing for these alternative sanitation models so that it's not a requirement that everybody has a flush toilet. And people are making this argument both to support greater access to housing and housing development, but also for ecological reasons.
1: Nick, let me quickly quote something from your introduction, which I really liked. You write, "A system that's designed for users to flush and forget means that people don't have to remember that private acts have public consequences, that elimination is always a relation, that what goes in must come out, and that the intimate interiors of human bodies are inextricably linked to the land." So we really haven't spoken much about the use of biosolids or this human sewage sludge. Maybe you can give us an overview of how it historically has been used and what an opportunity there is in improving how we use human waste for agriculture and possibly fuel.
0: Yeah, when I started this book, I had very basic questions like, when I flush the toilet in my home, where does this material go? Who's responsible for managing it? What ultimately happens with it? And I just didn't know. And, a lot of our modern infrastructural systems are ones where there isn't a whole lot of responsibility on part of users. And on one hand, there's something nice about that, like we don't have to worry about it. But on the other hand, there's something a little bit disturbing about using a system daily in which I have no understanding of what are the outcomes or consequences of my use of it. And so, yeah, I started looking into the municipal sanitation system here in the city where I work and live, which is Columbus, Ohio. And I learned a ton. And the first thing I learned is there are two wastewater treatment plants in town, but after that material is sent into the sewer and eventually reaches a wastewater treatment plant, after it's kind of screened out and goes through these physical processes where sort of you separate some of the liquids and solids, it largely goes through a process of biological treatment where you just have tons of microbes eating that material. And so when I started interviewing wastewater treatment plant operators, they describe themselves as bacteria farmers. And they're like, we're just here to create the right conditions so that bacteria can eat all of this material and treat it. And then after that material is treated, those solids, which sometimes are referred to as sewage sludge, but are now oftentimes referred to as biosolids, there's a big question of just what happens with all that material. And some cities will actually incinerate it. So here in Ohio and in Cincinnati and Cleveland, a lot of that material is incinerated and just burned up. But the problem is that has impacts on air quality. And in the city of Columbus, when the incinerator broke many years ago, the city said, why are we continuing to invest in these technologies of incineration? Why don't we focus on land use, or what they call beneficial use. And a lot of that material goes back to land. And I was really surprised to find that it goes into agricultural fields. It's used a lot. There's a process by which it's compost and used in landscaping. Even here at Ohio State University on our main kind of central green space, the oval, that material is going out there and being applied on it to green up the grass. Some of it is being used on old degraded strip mine land. So they use it in ecological restoration projects in which they'll dig these big troughs and pour it in, and then they'll plant hybrid poplar trees that can later be harvested and used for wood chips and used in landscaping. And then some of it is actually used for energy production. So from different facilities in the country, they'll capture methane or natural gas and use that even to power the wastewater treatment plant. So I was surprised to find that a lot of that material is being reused. And I found the same was happening in Chicago. In Chicago, it's even being used on, you know, elite golf courses at country clubs and in different park districts. So there's a lot that's happening behind the scenes that, you know, the average user wouldn't know about.

0: This is Alex Wise on Sea Change Radio, and I'm speaking to Ohio State anthropology professor Nick Kawa. His new book is After the Flush, Rethinking the Future of Human Waste. So, Nick, we discussed how there's over 3 billion people who don't have access to clean sanitation. What's some of the best hope for changing that status quo and getting those people better sanitation systems in place?
1: The good news is that there are simple systems that are very effective that are not costly. With a simple 5-gallon receptacle and a woody material like straw or wood chips or wood shavings, you can fairly effectively manage your number ones and twos.
0: So would that be considered somebody who doesn't have access to clean sanitation? When we're looking at that 3.5 billion people, is that people who don't have a running water system, or does it include what you're describing with a 5-gallon bucket?
1: Yeah. So for most of the people in the world that don't have access to, you know, basic sanitation, you know, most of them we're considering that don't have access to a flush toilet that's connected to a sewer or septic, or don't have a ventilated pit latrine. You know, because there are so many people in the world that don't have access to those systems, we also have to think about what are our alternative systems that are effective in terms of keeping people safe. And in addition, you know, that can actually yield resources. And so container-based sanitation systems are one way of doing that, that don't require as much infrastructural investment and don't require a great deal of water resources. And there are different experiments in the world with creating those systems at scale. There's an NGO called Soil in Haiti that has been working for years with folks in which they have a basic subscription system, but people have a container-based receptacle in their home. After that container is filled up, somebody will come by and pick it up, and then it'll give them a clean bucket with some material for composting it. And, you know, they have an extensive residential network of folks that are subscribers. There's another group in Nairobi called Sanergy that is doing a similar subscription model, in which it's a public toilet and you pay to use it. But those resources are being harvested and being converted into, you know, fertilizers that can also have other benefits for agriculture. So I think there's a lot of opportunity for different sorts of systems to be enacted. But yes, there's a very simple one that Joe Jenkins outlines in the Human Ore Handbook that a lot of people could benefit from adopting when, you know, they find themselves in that situation. And I think oftentimes in the U.S., we see it as a problem happening elsewhere. But even in the U.S., there are a couple million people in the country that don't have access to running water. And in the state of California, for example, there's a few hundred thousand people that don't have access to basic sanitation. And so we also need to be thinking of, like, what are systems that are simple that we can start to develop here in this country? And some of those might just be for momentary you know, relief in the wake of disaster when we have wildfires, for example, or mudslides or floods. But there are, you know, simple systems that can be quickly replicated and enacted that I think we need to be paying attention to, because, you know, based on where things are at with climate change and environmental change more broadly, there will be more disruption to come and we need to be prepared.
0: Well, the book is called After the Flush, Nick Kawa. Nick, thanks so much for being my guest on Sea Change Radio.
1: Yeah, thanks so much, Alex. I really appreciate the opportunity.

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0: 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I'm Alex Wise.
5: Before the war started, oil was worth $65 a barrel, and it had been there for 2 years. That's what it's fundamentally worth. And that's what it's going to be worth again at some point after Trump decides he's had enough of Iran.
6: 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This week on Sea Change Radio, we welcome returning guest and oil expert Daniel Dicker to get an inside perspective on the latest spike in the global price of oil. We discuss the impact the high prices have on the renewable energy industry, ponder how it could affect U.S. domestic oil producers, and examine how the Trump administration's manipulation of markets has made oil a very risky commodity to trade.

0: 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Dan is a longtime energy trader, oil expert, and is now in the aviation space. 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
1: Thanks, Alex.
0: So before we start, tell us what has changed in your career.
1: Well, it's funny. I feel like, you know, Lloyd Bridges in Airplane. You know, it's like I picked the wrong week to stop sniffing glue. You remember that line?
0: Absolutely.
1: Oil was flat for 3 years because basically supplies had stabilized and so had demand for a number of reasons we could talk about. But, you know, it came to the point where after 3 years of, you know, telling my subscribers very little, I mean, what could I tell them? You know, we make money as oil traders on volatility, and the volatility is kind of drained out of oil until, you know, Trump decided to find the one way to make oil go crazy again. And that was to start bombing Iran for no good reason. But I had shut down the Energy Word, you know, right in, you know, late 25, around November, late November. And, you know, this all started about a month ago. So, but it doesn't change the fact that I still follow the business.
0: So if you look at some of these recent oil spikes of the 20th century, you'll see generally it's something to do with the Middle East or a conflagration of some sort. I remember 2012 when we first spoke, I believe it was Syria. Even though that's not a big oil country, there was concern about oil supplies in the Middle East when the Arab Spring was happening. And so oil jumped over $100 a barrel. And then we had in 2022, when Russia invaded Ukraine, there was also supply issues and we saw oil spike. And now here we are back in 2026 with another spike where it's over $100 a barrel. Are these spikes just spikes?
1: Well, I had come to the opinion, you know, before this that we would never see $100 oil again. You know, other technologies, particularly solar and wind, were, you know, impinging upon the global energy portfolio to such a degree that, you know, the necessity for, you know, fast development of fossil fuel supplies was basically over. That the major growth in energy demand was going to be supplied by those renewables, those sustainable energy technologies. And, you know, that's basically why I shut down the service. I mean, the supplies seem to be, well, not in any way going out of business, seem to be static and, you know, unnecessary to see. But of course, when you have a static supply and you suddenly chop it by 20% overnight, that's going to have a massive effect on prices, and it's going to have a massive instability to economies.
0: So, Dan, we often look at things like the Dow, the price of oil, the 30-year treasury yield as these benchmarks for economic health in the U.S. economy. But that's kind of a layman's benchmark. What do you look for to gauge whether or not things are looking healthy in the U.S. economy or not?
1: You know, it's a good question. A lot of my benchmarks have gone, you know, the way of the dodo bird, you know, in a lot of ways. I mean, I thought, you know, for a long time that you know, national debt would be a stopping point for growth, and it turned out not to be. I thought that, you know, PEs at a certain point, once they reached, you know, in the high 20s and low 30s, that was, you know, an absolute red flag to ever buy stocks, that they were about to really go down and go down significantly. I thought that interest rates, you know, couldn't sustain themselves at near zero or negative numbers or this low for a long time, and that, you know, as they say, the bond vigilantes would emerge and punish everyone, and that hasn't happened.
0: And you probably didn't foresee people putting $1.5 billion bets on Kalshi prediction markets right before they bombed Iran either. This new reality of manipulation of the markets is insane.
1: Or meme stocks, or, you know, the latest AI thing, and you know, there's always the latest thing to bet on. But I was a trader who worked in a marketplace where I had small advantages that people outside of that marketplace didn't have. And that means that I was more likely, not I was, you know, guaranteed, but I was more likely to correctly, put a trade on than somebody who was standing with not the information that I had. Now, there's nothing illegal about the information I had. All I was basically doing was I was watching everybody else come into this marketplace, and I could see, and I had a sense of who was big and who was small and where they were moving their money, and you could get some sense of where the market was headed, maybe a little bit better from that. Now we live in an age where it's not just being on the outside where you don't have inside information, where
0: Right.
1: literally there is just transparent, thievery going on, transparent front running of these announcements, these Twitter bleeps from the president of the United States that move the market, spectacularly. And we have records of billions, hundreds of millions of dollars of bets flowing in 30 minutes before one of these announcements or 45 minutes before one of these announcements. And if you learn anything as a trader, and I've been a trader for 40 some odd years, is you don't play in someone else's sandbox. If somebody else has all the inside information and you're not on the inside, don't play. You're gonna lose. You're just gonna lose. So, in a lot of ways, my position on stocks and oil has been, agnostic, because, like somebody said to me, are you going to get back into the oil game now that it's started to move again? No, because it's somebody else's sandbox worse than ever. And I have no insight, into how this 7-year-old thinks, and even less, inside information from what he's clearly delivering to his buddies. So as far as I'm concerned, my best advice to, most people, if you have stocks, buy indexes, buy them for the long haul and forget about them. And for God's sakes, don't bet on oil. Don't. You're just giving your money away.
0: Just to give some listeners who may not follow the stock market very closely, in 1990, they were talking about how the Dow would never get through 3,000 because it had languished in the, the 1,000 to 2,500 range for 40 years, right? And then when we hear about the Dow plummeting and people's 401ks being affected by the stock market going from 48,000 to 46,000, this is peanuts in terms of the marginal change that's happening.
1: What you learn as a trader is the market goes up until buyers stop buying. And that's the only thing that matters. In a lot of ways, oil right now at $100 a barrel is reflecting that better than anything you could imagine. Exactly that. Why buyers are buying and buyers are not buying is affecting the price of oil. And in the opposite way that you'd expect, you'd think that $100 a barrel oil is reflecting a lot of buyers rushing to buy oil. It is, in fact, the opposite. It's a lot of buyers afraid to buy oil right now because, and I will tell you this for a fact, and this is going to go over really, probably like a rock with your listeners, but they should listen very closely because they're not going to hear this from anybody but me, and it's 100% true. So here you go. Here's an exclusive, okay? Oil that's being sold on the street, for example, like cornflakes in a supermarket. If you go in and you want to buy a barrel of oil and you want to put cash down, is selling right now for $160 a barrel. That's what the cash price of oil is. But oil, what we talk about and the way that it's priced in the global marketplace, is not set by people who actually buy and sell it, for cash for physical properties. It's made by traders who are involved in futures markets. And right now, traders in futures markets don't want to buy oil. They don't necessarily want to sell it, but they definitely don't really want to buy it.
0: Why?
1: Because at any moment, and I think it's going to be soon, Trump is going to say he's had enough of Iran. He's going to walk out of Iran without any, warning or whatever. And whoever was long oil, whoever had bought oil at $95, $96, $97, is going to wake up the next day with oil at $85, $82. It's going to drop $15 immediately.
0: And when you buy those futures, you're buying 60, 90 days in the future, so you don't want to get caught with egg on your shoes.
1: Yes, you and even if you could last to the end of, delivery, you probably wouldn't see those kinds of numbers either, because the deliveries, it depends on where you're taking delivery, it's another thing. But what that's not important. What's important is you learned that, stocks have a value based on, the earnings that they make. And I learned that oil has a value based on how much people want to buy and how much people want to sell at any particular moment. And that's really what's going on here. I will tell you that fundamentally speaking, when you block 20% of the global supply of oil, that the oil price goes a lot higher than $100 a barrel. It's worth at least $150 a barrel. It's probably worth $200 a barrel. That's how deep a supply problem blocking 20% of the supply is. Why isn't it selling for $200 a barrel? Simply because nobody wants to buy oil at $120 or $140 or $150 a barrel and wake up one morning when Trump decides, he's done everything he can and I'm declaring victory and I'm leaving, and now they're out 40,000 per contract. On, and on 10 contracts, that's $500,000, okay?
0: And then oil would just plummet.
1: Plummet. It would plummet because fundamentally, before the war started, oil was worth $65 a barrel, and it had been there for 2 years, basically between $65 and $75 a barrel for 2 years. That's what it's fundamentally worth. And that's what it's going to be worth again at some point after Trump decides he's had enough of a rant.

0: This is Alex Wise on Sea Change Radio, and I'm speaking to energy expert Daniel Dicker. So, Dan, I saw a little headline about how Japan and Korea are looking at opening up coal plants again because of the tightening of oil. Is this a trend that we're going to see? And what does it mean for people who care about environmental issues?
1: It's not a trend we're going to see, but here's why this, you know, ultimately, you know, I'm a little more optimistic than a lot of people about what's going on in Iran. The United States has a problem with the Iran war because prices are going up for gasoline. What's not going badly for the Americans is they don't have a supply problem. Okay, so prices are global. No matter where there's a shortage, everybody gets a same global price for energy. But supplies are localized, and the United States has an ample domestic supply of both oil and particularly natural gas. You know who doesn't have an ample domestic supply of either oil or natural gas?
0: Japan and Korea.
1: Japan and Korea, all those Asian countries that really get supplied by what's being blockaded by the Strait of Hormuz. So that's why, for example, that Japanese reporter, when, you know, when the Japanese prime minister was in the Oval Office, asked the question, you know, why didn't you tell our, you know, your allies you were about to bomb Iran? And he came in with this just, you know, embarrassing, you know, response about Pearl Harbor, you know, and surprises, which was really embarrassed. But anyway, the point was the Japanese guy was not asking, why didn't you tell your allies? The Japanese guy was asking, in the presence of the Japanese prime minister, why did you feel it was okay to catastrophically risk our economy without giving us the courtesy of a phone call? Because these kinds of energy shortages that are going to hit and have started to hit Japan, Korea, Indonesia, India to a lesser degree, these things will annihilate their economy to a degree that the Americans would never, ever feel based on merely a price. A price is one thing. It puts a pressure. But when you have none, when you literally run out, when you can't turn the lights on at any price, that is a different problem. And that's what the Japanese and the Koreans are facing if this goes on for another 2 months. That's what they're facing. That's why they're completely apoplectic in talking about coal right now. But here's the plus side. The plus side is that if Trump does get out, the Japanese and the Koreans and everybody else can go to the Iranians and say, look, I know you want to hurt the United States, but the problem is that you may hurt them, but you're going to destroy us. And we'll pay anything you want for your oil, but we need it now. We need the LNG now. And not only do we need it from Iran, but the Saudis need to sell it because they're a petrostate, and the UAE needs to sell it because they're a petrostate, and Iraq needs to sell it because they're a petrostate. And guess what? The Iranians need to sell it because they're a petrostate. And their economies also rely on sales. As much as the Japanese rely on getting those sales, these guys need to sell it. So in a lot of ways, I think that this may work out, you know, less catastrophically than a lot of people think, because I think the incentives for the Iranians to keep the strait closed will not be as much as the incentives to open it up once the U.S. gets out.
0: What does this type of disintermediation, which is a fancy word of saying total chaos that the Trump administration is practicing in terms of its foreign policy, this imperialist idea that you can just go in and take their oil like we see in Venezuela, how does that affect these petrostates? And in your mind, how will it affect their ability to coordinate? Is this the end of the cartel era, or will it just transmogrify into something different, Dan?
1: You know, I take some, you know, and you may not, you know, my view on what happened in Venezuela was different than probably your listeners was. And that was, yeah, Trump went in there and he thought he could make a little more coin, you know, himself from Venezuelan oil. And what was interesting is that in my mind, the CEO of Exxon and Chevron to a lesser degree, you know, told Trump, you know, to go shove it, basically.
0: Because this oil was not easy oil like Saudi sweet crude or something.
1: It didn't even go as far as that. There was sort of like, What, you're not doing anything for me. If I wanted to go in there and drill, I don't need you. I can pay off any dictator I want. And I've been doing it for 50 years. And I don't need you to go in and show me how to do that. Okay? So get out of my face and don't tell me I'm being, patriotic if I take oil out for you to make money on. If I wanted to be in Venezuela, I'd be there already. And that's, they said it in very kind of, business-like terms, but that's what I heard. And this goes back to, his previous Secretary of State, Rex Tillerson. He said he was an effing idiot, and he walked out. And he left. There's not this kind of, oil company, connection with Trump. That's, there's a suspicion on all sides. Even the oil companies know that Trump is only out for his own pocketbook, and he's not really. I mean, he took $1 billion each from the UAE and Saudi Arabia, and now they can't sell a barrel of oil to save their lives. I don't think this is what they bargained for when they gave him all that money. So again, Trump is not a partner to be relied on. So my feeling on this, this kind of idea where the United States is running in for oil is it's temporary. The industry, is doesn't believe, doesn't trust Trump, to help them out in any way, and are suspicious of it. And I don't think anything in terms of the long-term relationships of cartels and, the motion of petrodollars changes very much after he leaves the scene.

0: This is Alex Wise on Sea Change Radio, and I'm speaking to Daniel Dicker. He's an energy analyst, former energy trader. So, Dan, we were talking about long term. It's always nice to kind of look at a horizon without the current resident in the White House being there anymore. So what kind of long term effects do you see this Iranian incursion having on the price of oil 5 years from now? Will this just be a blip, or is this a seismic shift in your estimation?
1: Not a seismic shift. I think it'll have, longer term consequences. You can't just turn on switches to, retrieve production, build stockpiles back. And then the Iranians are going to want some, retribution, whether that means that they limit the supply, the flow coming out of the straits, because they'll want, a bonus. They'll want a premium built into oil prices for a while, in order to make up for all the stuff that was destroyed and the people that were killed and whatever. And I think that they'll get that. I think that'll be understood as being part of the deal. But 6-8 months down the road, I see $65 oil again, because that's fundamentally what it's worth. And that's, in terms of, straight demand supply numbers, that's about right. That's about what the petrostates need to sell. And that's about what the OECD and non-OECD, participants kind of need in terms of demand. That's kind of where we are.
0: One of the real differences between the oil market today and what it was in that first real energy crunch in the 70s is that the U.S. is now the world's largest producer of oil. What does the spike in price mean for domestic production in the fracking industry and the U.S. domestic oil producers?
1: Well, over the short term, these companies, it's a lifeline, and they're going to make more money for, a couple of quarters. And to be fair, they have had, a very bad stretch over the course of the last couple of years. One recalls, during the pandemic, that demand cratered, and there was a moment when oil was $20 a barrel, and it wasn't a short moment, and it crawled back up from $20 a barrel for a long time. So a lot of these companies went broke, and the ones that hung on, their debt structure was pretty bad. I'm not one of these guys who, when the oil companies make a couple extra nickels, that I'm the guy, these guys are always just stealing from everybody. They've kind of had a bad time of it themselves for quite a long time. And to some degree, they deserve to recoup some dough. But besides that, I don't see them rushing to create, new production at this point. Again, they know the fundamentals of how much demand there is out there in a static, an oil environment. And these projects that oil companies embark upon, they have years of, they schedule out for years. So if you wanted to do something, for example, that was, big barrels in the Gulf of Mexico, you plan 5 years in advance for a well that'll deliver oil for 12 years after that. And that's not something you take on based on an oil price that you think is going to, maybe spike for 6-8 months over $100, but then come back to $65. It better be, valuable and make a good ROI, based on $65, $70 crude before you start it, and not depend on those $100 prices sustaining themselves for more than a short period of time.
0: In terms of renewables, I remember when we first spoke, this was probably 15 years ago, I think you said, we need oil at $150, $200 a barrel for renewables to really take hold and become the 900-pound gorilla in the room. Renewables have come down in price, and they're a significant part of the country's energy portfolio, still on the rise. How has your thinking changed over the last 15 years in terms of the way oil's price affects the ability of renewables to continue their ascension?
1: Yeah, I mean, and their ascension is assured, and it was back then. The problem was always, and it remains, can we accelerate that? Can we incentivize that? And that was the idea behind my theory, to make oil expensive and incentivize, the quicker turnaround of wind, solar, and geothermal and so forth. And it's a shame because, you know, we see the, you know, I was listening to Al Gore on he's doing a podcast, and the, you know, the ground that we've lost on climate change over the course of the last 10 years. I mean, you know, all I can say is I wish oil was expensive 10 years ago, and really expensive. And I wish we had accelerated some of these alternatives to greater use. And I think we'd be in a better place right now. And even now, I wish I wish we could accelerate the move towards sustainable energy sources. It's not happening quick enough for me, even now, but it is happening, and it can't be stopped.
0: Well, I always appreciate your insights. Dan Dicker, thanks so much for being my guest on SeaChange Radio.
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1: We very clearly told him not to look up there.
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6: From the Dragon Theater in Redwood City, California, I'm Angie Quiro, and this is In Deep, one full hour on one intriguing topic. It's that most wonderful time of the year. We're signing up for healthcare. Yes, I was kidding. Healthcare has been, is now, and from all indications will continue to be one of the most miserable things about being American. It is not an inconvenience. It's a determining factor in length and quality of your life. And we kind of all get that, and yet the system continues to suck. My guest, Joe Flower, really, truly, honestly believes that does not have to be the case. He's not running for anything. He's a guy who spent decades immersed in the workings and logistics of American healthcare, and he believes it can be fixed. Joe has consulted with the World Health Organization, the Global Business Network, the UK National Health Service, and the US Department of Defense, and Fortune 500 companies. I've watched some of his work. He doesn't pull punches with these people, regardless of what they might want to hear. And I'm sure he's going to do the same here today. Joe, welcome aboard.
7: Hi.
6: Just for context, quickly and briefly, if you had to pick the top three things about healthcare that we need to fix today, what would those top three things be?
7: The top three things?
6: Mm-hmm. Just headlines.
7: Oh, man.
6: Just headlines.
7: It's like out of everything?
6: Out of everything. Well, you know, it's significant that you think that may not even be possible. Is it that much of a mess that picking three out
7: Well, it is hard to choose. But I would say, first of all, there's no reason we can't make sure that everyone is taken care of one way or another. The second thing is to change the way we actually pay for healthcare from a fee-for-service in which you as a doctor or you as a hospital get paid for individual things you do according to a series of codes that you pick off a chart and then you bill the insurance company or the government or whoever. Change that fee-for-service system, and it will drive out a huge amount of waste and stupid stuff. That would be number one and number two. Those would help a lot with number three, which is pay a lot more attention to how we can take care of people who have pre-existing conditions, that have chronic conditions, that have failing health because of age or have diabetes, heart disease, have AIDS, have Alzheimer's, all these kinds of things that actually can be mitigated, can be made to cost the system a lot less, at the same time that we are helping people actually feel better and spend less time in the hospital, have fewer operations, huge savings and better quality of life at the same time in those areas.
6: I think a lot of people would find point one and point three to be inconsistent with each other. You can either take care of everyone, or especially people with chronic diseases, cover everybody, or you can have a monetarily efficient system. You have to pay for it one way or another. Either not enough people get taken care of, or you pay and pay and pay.
7: That's wrong for two reasons. We overtreat and we undertreat. If you ask doctors about their own field, if you ask pediatricians, if you ask orthopods, how much of what other doctors in your field do is actually not necessary, not helpful, actually hurts the patient more than it helps them, they would say 20%. The doctors would say that. Outside estimates, there have been all kinds of studies, how much of healthcare in general is doing things we don't need to do that are not helpful, that are not the most efficient way to get to whatever outcome is we're going for. Those estimates, they typically cluster around 33%, a third of everything we do. There is a PricewaterhouseCoopers estimate from a few years back that was very, very thorough, very deep study, and they came up with 55%.
6: Good Lord.
7: Now, how much is that? The estimates differ by hundreds of billions of dollars because that's how big it is.
6: Mm-hmm.
7: But this year, the best estimate is we're going to spend $3.7 trillion. That's the whole system.
6: That's the system from which the 50% is wasted of that?
7: Yes.
6: Okay.
7: Very conservatively, we can say that we waste in U.S. healthcare, there's public and private, all the different ways of paying for it, we waste well over $1 trillion a year doing things that don't need to be done. Over-treatment.
6: Why does a doctor over-treat? Is it to make the patient feel more secure that everything is being done? Are they afraid of being sued? Why do they do that?
7: They do it for lots of reasons. Those are some of them. I'll give you one little example, though. We pay people per thing they do. For instance, colonoscopies. This is a fun thing to talk about on the radio, getting something stuck up your...
6: Anyone eating lunch, put it down
7: so,
6: now.
7: So, yeah. But is this necessary? Most colonoscopies, the most common use of colonoscopies is a first line of screening for colon cancer. They go in there and they look for polyps and they snip them off and this kind of thing. Kaiser, of which I'm a 45-year member, does not do that. Why? Well, because it's been found to actually not be that helpful.
6: Really? Not for screening? It's not helpful?
7: Not for screening. There are much cheaper ways of... Kaiser sends me a little poop test in the mail. For the first line of screening, that is what it, that is actually the gold standard.
6: Wow.
7: But, you know, we have in the whole medical society and such, we have this other way of doing it. The gastroenterologists don't get paid to do a poop test. Now, maybe some part, you know, the laboratory. Kaiser is an integrated system, so the laboratory is part of the same system as the gastroenterologist. The gastroenterologist does not get paid any more if he or she does more.
6: Do you think, I mean, is that a deliberate thought process? Or is that something that...
7: Well, it's how you make your living.
6: Uh-huh.
7: It's like you're, you know, if you were an interventional cardiologist, you may not think of it in these words,
6: mm-hmm.
7: but what you are really, what you go to work every day to do is you're a stent putter inner. You're the person who puts in stents in people. And the more stents you put in, the more money you make, and that's your job. And it's not really, doesn't enter into the conversation as much as it might, how appropriate, necessary this is.
6: Mm-hmm.
7: Now, gastroenterologist. Okay, so that actual test is not necessary the way we most commonly do it. They also involve typically an anesthesiologist, that is an MD who does anesthesia. Is this really necessary? It will cost, on average, $400 more per test for them to involve an anesthesiologist as opposed to, say, a nurse anesthetist who is trained as part of the gastroenterologist team to do the procedure. It turns out the anesthesiologist is not necessary. Why do they use them? You will never find this out by reading the literature. You'll find it out by asking people.
6: Mm-hmm.
7: And I have spent 40 years in the healthcare business asking people. So a few years back, after a Rand Corporation study came out about this exact procedure and the use of anesthesiologists and all this sort of stuff, I found myself at a reception, a cocktail party, the night before I was to give the big opening talk at some one of these medical things that's what I do.
6: Right.
7: And I find the reception the night before to be the most educational part of the whole program because I have all these experts there and I can ask them. And I discovered I was talking to like 5 gastroenterologists. I asked them this question. I said, so you guys do colonoscopies as screenings? Yeah. Do you use an anesthesiologist or do you rely on a nurse anesthetist? Oh, we all use anesthesiologists, right? Yeah, we all do. Why? Is it because the anesthesiologist is like a buddy and you're trying to throw him more business? No, not at all. Why do you do it? Because, one guy piped up, if I employ an anesthesiologist, I could do 3 an hour. If I just use a nurse anesthetist, I could do 2 an hour. I'm like, what?
0: Aren't they doing the
7: Is
0: same work?
7: Is she slower? No, she's not slower, but I'm in charge. I'm an MD, so I'm in charge of the procedure, and the nurse anesthetist works for me. If I have an anesthesiologist, I don't have to think about the anesthesia. I just let him or her do their job, and I do my job, and we just move through it very efficiently. I don't have to check up on the anesthesiologist. Therefore, because they're getting paid fee-for-service, if they can do 3 an hour instead of 2 an hour, they increase what they're earning by 50%.
0: So, as individual consumers, can we now go to a doctor and say, look, I know you want me to have a colonoscopy. I know they're going to use an anesthesiologist. I want to do a poop test. And if you insist on a colonoscopy, I want a nurse anesthetist. Does that work?
7: I think it would depend on the doctor and on the system. Also, it depends on what your copay is and such, whether that would actually make a difference to you. I mean, if you're paying a 20% copay, then that extra $400 is $80 to you.
0: Right.
7: If you have a co-insurance of a certain percentage. And people need to insist on these things. One of the things that's true across healthcare is that often, even if you do insist on it, even if they do agree to it, it is not uncommon that they will do it anyway and charge you for it. This is a problem. There's a great deal of this. And there are extreme situations. This is not common, but it is common enough that there are consultants that instruct doctors how to do it. We have this situation where you are going to pay vastly more for somebody who's out of network than somebody who's in network. And you may even be in a situation where you're going to have an operation or a procedure, something like that, and you are going to make sure that everybody involved is in network so that your insurance is paying for it.
0: Right.
7: There are consultants who go around and give seminars to physicians how to sneak in somebody who is out of network that is in their practice so that they can charge many times more.
0: What happened to first do no harm? I mean, that means your pocketbook too, doesn't it? I'm serious. I mean, if we get into morality, we might spend the rest of the hour there, but I guess I just don't understand how a physician of conscience would even take that advice or want to hear that advice.
7: Well,
0: maybe I'm naive.
7: A physician of conscience. Most doctors really want to be doctors. Most doctors and nurses really want to heal people. That's what they're there for, and they're just trying to make a living. Some percentage of doctors actively pursue ways to make more money at their practice. And many of them will give the excuse that it has become harder and harder for a doctor to make a living these days. That's why more and more doctors are becoming employed by

0: enter into the system and make sure that it's right and run the data clean per doctor. So it is tough mm-hmm. for doctors. And part of the way we would fix healthcare is make it a lot easier to be a doctor, to make a living as a doctor. For instance, give everybody free medical education so they don't come out of medical school with a $200,000, $300,000 debt just to start off with.
1: Talking to Joe Flower. If you're just joining us, you're listening to In Deep. I'm Angie Quero. If you want to check out his website, it's imaginewhatif.com. Lots of good information on there. He also has a YouTube channel as well. Something stood out to me about one of your videos. You went into how often one gets a high-tech X-ray plus mammogram and how much difference it made to introduce that very, very high-tech. Tell me that story.
0: Zero difference. We have introduced over the last decade or so, all mammograms have become digital, which means that there's a program. It's not just that they're not using film. There is a program that looks over the mammogram and checks out this site or this site might be actually of a concern, uh-huh. and we should take a look at it. And we've had these long enough now. There have been retrospective studies, gone back and been able to compare those where women had this digital program look and those where they just used the traditional radiologist who is looking at it for what a problem area is. And what they found is, so the question would be, for the efficiency of this, would be, have we found actionable tumors that makes a difference in women getting breast cancer and women dying of breast cancer, this sort of thing, which is a major, major concern. And what they found was no difference at all. What they do find is a whole lot more what are now called zero-stage tumors. That is, tumors, there are little like tumorous spots apparently in your breast tissue quite commonly, but they don't mean anything.
1: Mm-hmm.
0: Pretty much all of them are eventually reabsorbed. But now that you've found them through this program, you would be remiss if you didn't test them. So it means a whole lot of worried women coming back for biopsies and further tests and stuff, which statistically, these are of no help at all.
1: Let's deconstruct that a little bit, though, because I'm trying to think about when the idea for this came around. Here's this goal to improve the technology of mammograms.
0: Yeah. Seems like it makes sense.
1: Yeah. And all these years down the line, you look at it and say, well, that didn't do any good. At what point could that process have been different that all of that money wouldn't be wasted?
0: Well, it would be very interesting if we did, as we introduce things, if we said, okay, as we let this out into the real world. Now, keep in mind, devices, which this is, are not like pharmaceuticals.
1: Mm-hmm.
0: You don't actually have to test them you have to test them to make sure they don't kill somebody. But you don't have to test them to make sure that they fulfill the promises that you're making about them, that they actually, for instance, in this case, catch more tumors that would have turned into a full breast cancer and killed a woman.
1: Mm-hmm.
0: So it would be great if we had a program where as you release things into the wild, that is your testing program. Okay, we're going to use it in this hospital and we're going to randomly use the digital inspection with half of the women who get mammograms and not with the other half and see, are we getting different results?
1: Mm-hmm.
0: We don't do that. There was, in fact, back in the 1990s, such a commission. It was an Office of Technology, was actually established in Health and Human Services to do exactly what I was talking about. And they pulled the plug on it. They cut its funding because people in the industry, people who are making these devices, objected to the government being able to look over their shoulder and say, this is actually effective, this is not actually effective. So there are many things out there that are really not needed or are not as efficient as they could be because there really is no testing.
1: Talking to Joe Flower, we're going to pick this up with pharmaceuticals, and why nobody seems to have any idea what any of that costs. Stick around for that. I'm Angie Quero, and this is In Deep.

0: It's Indeed. Thanks for tuning in. I'm Angie Coiro. Joe Flower is my guest, healthcare futurist and truth teller. We hope we're spending an hour with him.
1: It's all lies.
0: We're going to move on to pharmaceuticals, and I want to do that. But during the break, you were saying something about one extra point on mammograms we got to get to.
1: Right. Women in America believe, because they have been told for decades, that getting a mammogram is the way to make sure that they prevent or catch breast cancer in its early stages. Okay. Has anyone ever actually tested that? Not in the U.S. In Canada, they did. Big test. Went on for 25 years. In fact, I think that was just a preliminary report. They're still going on with it.
0: Mm-hmm.
1: And the test latest count was 89,000 women divided in two categories, where all the women, you know, Canada, they have health care for everybody. So, and all the women get an annual physical exam and are physically examined by the doctor. And they also taught every time how to examine their own breasts.
0: Right.
1: Okay, they all get that. Half of them got mammograms in addition. After 25 years, over 89,000 women, the difference in morbidity rates, that is how many got cancer, and mortality rates, how many died of cancer, were statistically insignificant.
0: Wow.
1: Having a mammogram made no difference at all. But I remember in many of the, I've done healthy communities work and population health work, and there's a big piece of that work about teaching women how to examine themselves and giving out that information. In many poorer communities that may not have a strong connection with the healthcare system, then they give it out in beauty parlors, and they give it out in parishes and churches and other places where women can be gathered to learn health things.
0: Question from the audience. We were talking earlier about morality. Are med schools encouraging future doctors to practice medicine ethically and do what's best for patients and patients' pocketbooks?
1: I would say they are. Medical education is undergoing a long, kind of slow-rolling revolution. And one of the things that's very different about people who are becoming doctors today, they expect to work in teams. They do not expect to work by themselves or in a multi-specialty practice where they are just, it's just the doctor and then like nurses and such assisting him or her. They expect to work with teams of people. They expect to work for larger organizations. And these larger organizations are, they will have incentives themselves, which, depending on the organization, may pull in different directions.
0: Mm-hmm.
1: So, like Kaiser, if you make a list of, like, who's really, like, doing best down this, who is really giving the best medicine and is not necessarily just turning the crank on can I do more more procedures and stuff to make more money, it's very interesting. They are all large, they are all old, and they are all run by doctors.
0: Hmm.
1: You talk about Kaiser, Intermountain in Utah. You're talking about Bozeman Clinic in Montana. You're talking about Geisinger. You're talking about Scott and White, which is now part of Scott White and Baylor down in Texas. These are all old organizations run by doctors. So in those situations, you actually do have more morality. And I believe that the younger doctors coming out now are going even more in that direction.
0: Well, we have another audience question that's right on point for that. Does the call for single payer threaten the systems that really work already in place, like Kaiser and the Cleveland Clinic?
1: Single payer is obviously a big subject. It depends on how you do it.
0: Mm-hmm.
1: The easiest reference is that we already have a single payer system for people over 65.
0: Right.
1: So if we do it that way, no. Actually, Kaiser, the Mayo Clinic, Scott and White, all these big systems do quite well with Medicare. They complain about it a lot because it pays them less than the private market, but they actually do fine with it.
0: We're going to talk about pharmaceuticals.
1: Okay. Drugs, more drugs.
0: Let's do that.
1: Yeah.
0: There's the forbidden research on the forbidden meds. At least here, you know, we're close to Stanford here, and there's so much research going on with what used to be just club drugs, ketamine, ecstasy, LSD.
1: Gee, they actually have some uses.
0: They have uses.
1: What a surprise.
0: And they're still, what do you call them, Section 1 or
1: Schedule 5? 1.
0: Schedule 1. Thank you. Yeah, they're forbidden drugs. And I know that in some places it's hard to get research grants for this kind of thing. But now we're finally seeing cannabis, even though it's still not legal, even though the feds can still give you trouble about it. We're finally seeing people start to take cannabis and all its extracts and all its molecules seriously as a drug.
1: Right. CBD, cannabidiol.
0: Yeah.
1: I mentioned on a video that I did on my YouTube channel, it's like, let's explain all of healthcare in 8 minutes.
0: I like that one. I saw that one.
1: I just put one up about how crazy drug prices are. Now, this is 16 minutes, so it's a bit of a slog for you, but I mean, it's a complex subject. Well, one of the things I mentioned was, for instance, there is a drug being used in the UK. This is a person, a couple, actually, that had a child who had epilepsy, and they were in Colorado, and they and the child would have, like, you know, a major seizure sometimes every minute. I mean, it was just really drastically shortening his life and making life miserable for him. And they found that there was a test going on in the UK for a drug that maybe could solve this. And they managed to get permission to go to UK, got permission from the UK research hospital to test it on their son, and his seizures went away.
0: Wow.
1: Disappeared. So they come back to the U.S., and they petitioned for, they managed to get, I think, some of this drug to take with them back to the U.S. so their kid would not go back into seizure land. But then they petitioned, you know, could somebody get this made illegal in the U.S.? Well, there's a problem. It was basically CBD oil. But eventually, they were able to get, the FDA has approved a drug company to bring out the drug, now called Epidiolex. And if that's actually spelled out on the in the YouTube channel, Epidiolex. And it is now going to come out this fall. It's totally expected it's going to be approved sometime in this fall. And $32,500 per year. And probably because of all the background of this, their insurance probably won't cover it. Mm. You know, and you might say, well, why don't they just send away from some CBD oil? Because as far as I can discover, that's what it is. It's just CBD oil. And, of course, it's pharmaceutically pure and all this sort of stuff. Is it like 1,000 times more pure than the stuff I get for $30?
0: Who knows?
1: Who knows? Which is the answer to... The answer to drug pricing.
0: Well, see, but that and I know we're going to go into drug pricing. Fear not, we're going to go into that. But one of the things
1: you're asking about the Schedule I drugs.
0: I think that one of the big frustrations is that you have a set of parents like that who have found a solution. They come back to where there's this patchwork. You can get away with, you know, cannabis, THC, whatever. Here, mm-hmm. You can't get away with it there. Meanwhile, you're waiting for approval. In the meantime, where it is legal, it's being pitched for everything from your dog's anxiety to your warts.
1: Right.
0: And it can't be good for all these things. But in addition to everything else, forbidding the research makes it a con man's game.
1: Right. And because it is not a federally approved drug, we also don't have any good idea about dosage. And one of the things that's maybe not really obvious to people is when you go buy a pharmaceutical, and it maybe has a number of different parts in it, you know. It has been mixed so thoroughly that if you take half the pill, you get half the dose. If you take a quarter of the pill, you get a quarter of the dose. Where let's say a friend of mine has had the experience of taking a little corner of a brownie that was alleged to have certain substances in it and having to be led back home from the walk he was on and lie on the couch and stare at the ceiling, trying not to fly off into space for like 6 hours. These kind of things happen because the people who are mixing these are not pharmacists and they may not really have the technology down and they don't necessarily have, you know, I go back to incentives. I talk a lot about the economics. at this stage of the game, they're not as likely to lose business or actually be forced out of the business because their active ingredient wasn't mixed thoroughly throughout the particular edible or lozenge or something. You know, some of the people in the business are very responsible and very, very careful. Some are not. For us as consumers, it's very difficult to tell the difference. And, you know, we may be headed toward a class of, for instance, in this case, cannabinoids, that are pharmaceutically mixed and are that reliable. And they may cost a number of times more than things you just buy recreationally. We're seeing a similar thing, though, about, you mentioned drugs like ecstasy and ketamine and LSD. And these drugs have been demonized forever. You go back into the history of this, it's primarily racial. It comes from a fellow named Henry Anslinger back in the 20s and 30s. He had a long career basically paralleling that of J. Edgar Hoover. And in order to build his own empire, he found that after Prohibition ended, he came out of the Prohibition era. After Prohibition ended, in order to maintain his job, he had to find something else to demonize. And he went after marijuana first. And then he went after these other, you know, recreational drugs.
0: Which was essentially black musicians at the time. As far as white Americans were concerned, that's who they knew, black musicians.
1: Well, black and Hispanic. I grew up in Southern California. Marijuana was something that Mexicans used and that black jazz musicians used and things like that. So this was a highly racist thing. You go back and look at some of the ads and some of the movies, and they're shockingly racist about marijuana, about these drugs. They're not any more dangerous than other drugs that are perfectly legal. And, I mean, obviously, taking LSD, you know, using any of these things, you can abuse them and you can end up with real problems. Mm. That's true of many things, including, I might mention, alcohol.
0: Yes.
1: We are more used to alcohol. So any average person knows if you have 3 drinks in 1 hour, you're going to be drunk. The average person does not know that about the effects of ketamine, MDMA, ecstasy.
0: And we would have if they'd been researched.
1: If they'd been researched, it would be nice to know. It would be nice to have pharmaceutical quality. I know that this dose is in here, and it's not speed or something else that could really rack us up.
0: My favorite snapshot of the American attitude toward drugs was a banner. You know, cities do banners on the light poles, and this, we're proudly a drug-free city, and it was outside a liquor store. Not so much.
1: We're proudly a some drug-free city.
0: Most drugs.
1: You know.
0: So one thing that we touched on, and I really want to dive further into that, and that is the fact that you talk to so many experts about why pharmaceuticals cost what they do, and ultimately, nobody really gets why. Nobody gets why that was $32,000 a year for this med as opposed to $60 a bottle for the med.
1: I had because all these drug prices seem so weird, and you can end up paying more out of pocket for your copay for a drug when you could get you would pay totally for the whole drug for much less over at Costco or at Walmart. And you can end up paying. There are new classes of drugs now, which are really wonderful drugs. The first cures for cancer of various kinds. The first cures for Hep C, which is really amazing.
0: It's been, I had a friend who's cured of Hep C now.
1: Yeah.
0: Who thought that was possible?
1: These drugs are so useful. And a friend of mine, Joey Tranchino, was the founder of the Hep C Foundation, which got its start right here in San Mateo County. When he was arrested for distributing clean needles to junkies in the street. And he took that to court And I mean, they took him to court.
0: Right.
1: But he got Tony Sera, the famous activist lawyer, to represent him and say, you know, how is this illegal? We're not facilitating their drug use.
0: Mm-hmm.
1: They're already taking the drugs.
0: And they'll keep taking drugs, whether you're there or not.
1: We're facilitating them doing it in a way that will not kill them from other things. And the jury actually tossed the case out, and the foreman of the jury came out on the steps of the courthouse. They had a press conference with the lawyer, and the foreman of the jury said, I'm going out on the streets tonight with Joey Tranchina, and we're going to give out free, clean needles to the people sleeping under the bridges and under the trees because I believe in this cause. And that was the beginning of clean needle programs across the world to try to help people live longer, even though they were taking drugs. Now, I've pursued this for many years, trying to figure out why the pursuit of these drugs is so expensive and so weird. I mentioned these new classes of drugs. The drugs, the Hep C drugs, they're typically an 8 to 12 week series of pills you take.
0: Right.
1: So you can price it by the entire bunch of pills you have to take. For the cheapest one in the United States, it's $26,400 is the price. Others are at $75,000, $95,000. This is so expensive that many Medicaid programs across the country have had to go back to the legislatures and beg for more money just to cover these drugs.
0: Mm.
1: I'm not saying anything about whether that price is justified or not. I don't know. But that is an example of the high cost of drugs. And by the way, of course, the pharmaceutical companies would say, well, how much are you going to spend over the years treating that Hep C patient and not curing them? It's going to be way more than $26,000 or $75,000 or $95,000, which is probably true.
0: Mm-hmm.
1: The cancer drugs, we now have cures for some kinds of cancer, which is pretty amazing. The lowest cost of those is around $320,000. The highest cost is around $475,000 for what it would take to cure you. And again, how do we know that that's a justifiable price? The pharmaceutical companies will tell you that, well, one of the things they'll tell you is what I just said, you will spend more than that trying to treat this person and not curing them than you would curing them, which is, for these particular kinds of things, probably true.
0: Mm-hmm.
1: Other thing I'll say is we spend billions developing these drugs, and we spend billions on going down blind alleys and not finding the cure yet. So we need to put that on the price of drugs. We need to earn back the money from however many people we think will be our market.
0: That's where we're going to pick it up when we come back. We're up against a break here. I'm talking to Joe Flower. We're going to be back talking about the future of healthcare and how to fix this whole mess. We have 20 more minutes to do that. I'm Angie Coro. This is Indeed.

0: Thanks for tuning in to In Deep. I'm Angie Kerr. Good to have you here, and good to have Joe Flower here, healthcare futurist. Question from the audience: how much more would consumers, Medicare, and insurance companies save if drug ads were banned on TV? That must add a lot to the cost of a drug.
1: Well, that's obviously hard to know because there's two parts of that. One is how much they pay for all that marketing, and the other one is how much do they encourage inappropriate use. And that's that's a big thing. When people show up at their doctors and they're not showing up at the doctor with a problem, they're showing up at the doctor with a solution, and they just want the doctor to sign the script so I can get this drug.
0: Right.
1: You know, Viagra and other things just being the most obvious ones. But the other one is your drug companies used to not advertise.
0: They weren't allowed.
1: They weren't allowed to advertise. The only people they could advertise to were the doctors. And the doctors were the gatekeepers for all these pharmaceuticals. Drug companies now spend more, by many different estimates, on marketing than they do on R&D.
0: Mm.
1: So when they tell you that they need billions and billions to develop drugs, you also have to add in there and to market them. They used to tell me, maybe 10 years ago, if you said, how much does it cost to develop a drug? The industry used to say, well, on average, $15 billion to develop a new drug. Of course, there's no data there because it's all trade secrets.
0: Mm-hmm.
1: In 2014, there is an industry organization actually called Pharma, and they commissioned Tufts University to actually do a study. And they gave them a lot of inside data from companies. And how much does it cost to develop a new drug? Well, okay, it's not $15 billion. It's $2.5 billion. At the time, the CEO of GlaxoSmithKline, one of the world's largest drug company, said that was hogwash. That was, he said, not more than $1 billion. Okay. Médecins Sans Frontières, Doctors Without Borders,
0: right.
1: They actually do develop drugs. And they actually pay some drug companies to develop them for the markets where they need to bring them in at a very low price. And they were like, no, we have experience in this, and we will be transparent about it. It costs about $50 million to develop a new drug. If you want to count all the blind alleys you go down, $186 million.
0: Wow.
1: No, and they say when...
0: So you're saying pharmaceutical companies lied. I'm just checking.
1: Well, what I'm saying is it's a lot like Hollywood accounting, where you can have a huge blockbuster and not end up with any profit at all because you'd have to share that out with the actors and
0: right,
1: such.
0: Right, right.
1: So we do not have access to the actual books and what costs they're attributing to which drugs.
0: You bring up the CEO. Sometimes polarities are just easier to buy than the gray areas. In fact, they're always easier to buy than the gray areas. And one of the great contradictions we've always seen is the people being denied health care and dying. And then you have a CEO who's living on a 40-acre compound and 14 swimming pools and da, da, da. How much does the hyperpay of the heads of these companies really figure into the cost? Is it fair to say, look, this is deeply unjust, or is that just nice and black and white, and we can focus on it and say, well, there's the problem?
1: Well, I don't know. I mean, it's vivid is what it is. Let me get rid of two misconceptions. A lot of people all the time, you see Facebook memes about this and Reddit conversations are about there should be no profit in healthcare, and the profit in healthcare is why it's so expensive. If you look at organizations that are not for profit and those that are for profit, and you see, you know, what are they charging too much? There is no bright line between the for-profit and not-for-profit.
0: Hmm.
1: It's not like the for-profits actually take much more money out of the system than the not-for-profits. And it's true also that everybody in the business is making a living. So, I mean, is a doctor a for-profit? Well, he or she is getting a salary at least.
0: Right.
1: So the question is really, how are we paying for and what are we paying for? And on this question of salaries, when it comes to the not-for-profits, you know, the last time I looked, the head of Blue Cross of New Jersey, a not-for-profit, got $10 million a year in salary. And some of the highest salaries paid in healthcare in the provider side are like, you know, the heads of Baylor and New York Presbyterian and NYU Langone. And, the people at the top of these actually make salaries often in the tens of millions of dollars. Now, does this actually add to the cost of healthcare? Yes, but probably it's not the reason why things cost so much. On the insurance side, the profit thing is actually kind of been taken care of by Obamacare, which people may have forgotten, but there is a thing called medical loss ratio, MLR. That is how much, if I give you as an insurance company, you know, thousands of dollars, how much of that do you have to pay out for actual medical care? Well, Obamacare codified that. It said you have to pay out 80% for the small plans, 85% for the big plans, has to go out the door in medical care. If you don't, you're going to have to give it back. And this, so they get 15 to 20% to take care of all their administrative expenses, all their advertising, and these executive salaries, and if they're for profit, any dividends to their shareholders. And there have been many insurers that have had great difficulty, especially when Obamacare first rolled out and as the Republicans began to chip away at it. But as a whole, the insurance, the health insurance industry has done well and is doing better now than it ever has been. So it's hard to say. It's the whole structure of healthcare that causes it to cost so much. And you're going to have some of these executive salaries in there that are big. If they gave their entire executive salary back into the system and, you know, did it for a dollar a year, I don't think that would change the actual cost to the consumer that, you know, that you could notice.
0: One of the things that the companies... Yes.
1: It's just sad.
0: Well, it is sad. And I kind of have to wonder, one of our audience questions goes to solutions. Democrats are split between progressives who advocate for Medicare for all and moderates who believe we should tweak and extend Obamacare. And let me throw into that pile, we've got an alleged president who wants to get rid of Obamacare. And I think he's talking to people who don't fully understand what Obamacare has done for us.
1: It's very interesting on the Republican side. For the first time since Obama became president, which is 10 years ago, for the first time, being against Obamacare is actually a mixed bag. And you find many... You find many of these Republican candidates who are like trying to revise their Facebook history and their website and such, so to try to walk away from the very fierce opposition to Obamacare, because people now, by and large, understand that Obamacare has been helpful, has gotten many more people covered, and especially the thing about pre-existing conditions where. A major part of Obamacare was the insurance companies can't refuse to insure you because you have some pre-existing condition. You know what? The majority of Americans have a pre-existing condition.
0: Yes.
1: And most people might be thinking, well, especially people who maybe are young people didn't experience the old way of doing things. They might be thinking, well, you know, I don't have MS or cancer or something like that. No, no, no. Asthma. A hangnail. Diabetes, a back problem. You went to the doctor for anything at any point that was a problem, the insurance companies might well say, oh, well, we can't insure you.
0: You had that when you got here.
1: Or even worse, they might say, oh, you had a heart attack? Oh my gosh, it's a $500,000 bill, but let's look back through your history. Gee, we find that on your application, you said you did not have a heart condition, but you know what? 10 years before that, you went to the emergency room because you were having atrial fibrillation, and now they said that you didn't have a heart condition, but you did go to the emergency room. We did have a problem. So you lied on your form. So guess what? That $500,000 you just incurred, it's on you, and you are no longer our customer. That is called rescission, and those are things that they are trying very hard to get rid of. Right now. So, yeah, that's on the Republican side, and they're having difficulty defending their past opposition to Obamacare and their current opposition. They're just trying to obfuscate it. They're turning the conversation more to Medicare, claiming that anybody who even flirts with the idea of Medicare for all or any kind of single payer system they're trying to take away your Medicare.
0: Right.
1: Which is just hogwash. There's nothing in any of these that would suggest that extending Medicare would mean taking it away from the people who already have it. They're just making that up.
0: Well, in the beginning of the hour, I talked to you about the three things that we really need to deal with, the three big fixes we would have to have. And it sounds to me like we've made stabs in the direction of taking care of long-term medicine. We've taken a stab in getting everybody covered, and we've taken a stab at, you know, getting rid of a little bit, the fee-for-service, although that's pretty much entrenched. All of those could fall prey to the same thing that Medicare for All has fallen to, which is messaging, political messaging, that obscures the picture. And I'm wondering how many potential solutions would need to go through some kind of sales filter,
1: It's tough.
0: Yeah.
1: It's tough. All the time, you know, I go on Quora, I go on Reddit, I go on Facebook, and, you know, and I talk about these things. And pretty much every conversation, there's at least one person who basically dismisses any of these things because they are, quote unquote, socialist.
0: Socialist, I knew it.
1: It's like, you know, I'm not even sure what that means, much less if they have any clear idea what that means. It seems to mean for many people, anything the government does for you, okay, we got stoplights. Is that socialist? I don't know. We got sidewalks. I don't know. Is this, you know, our ports, our airports, our interstate highway system? There are all kinds of things that we depend on government to provide for us because they are part of the national infrastructure. They undergird the entire economy, and they take care of our people, like it says in the Constitution. In the preamble of the Constitution, it is about the benefit to the people of this country.
0: Mm-hmm.
1: And, you know, you can look it up. It's actually there. The government is supposedly dedicated to helping everybody in some way or other. But the Medicare for All thing, Bernie's thing, Bernie has somewhat shot himself in the foot that way because it is true that Medicare for All, as put in Bernie's bill, I mean, he actually has a whole bill, it's not really extending what we now know as Medicare to everybody.
0: What's the difference?
1: Two things. It pays for everything. That is, it pays for your dental, pays for vision, pays for, you know, all these other things that are outside of what we would consider medical care, which, you know, those are problems that need to be taken care of. But that's one way it's different from Medicare. And the other way is that the patient, the person being provided for, pays nothing for anything ever. So that drives up the utilization. It drives up the cost. There's no provision there to pay differently to get off the fee-for-service system or anything like that that would drive costs down.
0: Mm-hmm.
1: So it would cost more. And the fact that you're putting it all onto the government means that it would greatly drive up taxes. So
0: that's a hard sell.
1: This is a problem. When people say single payer now, what they're really saying is that we do not have medical security. We don't have healthcare security. The healthcare costs too much. You can be in danger of not being covered, not being insured. You can also, if you are insured, you can even run the risk of being driven bankrupt by the vagaries of the insurance system, by, you know, the ways in which the insurance companies and to some extent even the healthcare providers are our adversaries in this game over money.
0: Mm-hmm.
1: We don't have any promise anywhere that we can actually get covered and that we will be covered for whatever problem we have. It is really obvious that healthcare just plain costs too much and that too much of that cost is falling on us as individuals and families, and can be crushing, can be life-altering. I mean, most Americans, the surveys show that they ask people, if you had a sudden cash need. The transmission fell out of your car. For $1,000, could you cover it? The great majority of Americans could not cover $1,000.
0: Wow.
1: Great majority of Americans could not cover $400. They would have to go into greater credit card debt to do that. And medical bills show up on your doorstep as tens of thousands, hundreds of thousands of dollars, and not for unusual conditions, for things that happen to anybody.
0: Crapshoot.
1: Right. That's what people are looking for when they say single payer. Bernie's Medicare for All is kind of the most expensive way we could possibly do it. If we had a rational policy, we could easily, you know, the things I'm talking about, can we change the payment system so that we're not paying for things that don't need to be done? Can we have a national policy about it that we will take care of everybody in one way or another? We could actually take care of everybody, not just for what we're paying now. We could take care of everybody in the country for half or even less of what we pay now and take care of them better than we take care of them now. I have a book out about this. As you might imagine, the most recent book came out in 2015 and is still completely relevant, is How to Get What We Pay For, a handbook for healthcare revolutionaries.
0: See, you do sound like a damn socialist, healthcare revolutionaries.
1: Well, yeah, and I've got a red flag on the cover there. I must be a commie pinko. I'm old enough to remember the days when red meant leftist.
0: Yes, I remember that too. The Democratic Socialist is still a red rose. We're getting way off track here. But as far as the book, one of the things I'm asking whether it's in the book, because I know that people have listened to this hour and they've said, what can we do? We're all doing what we can do as individuals,
1: right,
0: battling, et cetera.
1: There's a lot in the book about what you can do as an individual, what you can do if you run a company or run a small company or part of the HR part of that company or can appeal to your HR department, what they can do. There are things in there like choosingwisely.org, choosingwisely.org, in which they talk about, you maybe really don't need this operation or that procedure, and here's where to find out more. There are other websites and such where you can buy drugs at the level that is the cheapest price available anywhere, no matter how you are covered.
0: I found that when I lost my insurance, and that is so incredibly helpful. So we're out of time. The book again is How to Get What We Pay For, a handbook for healthcare revolutionaries, doctors, nurses, healthcare leaders, inventors, investors, employers, insurers, governments, consumers, you. Thank you, Joe Flowers.
1: Thank you, Angie. Thank you very much, Angie.
0: You have been listening to In Deep with Angie Cuero. Today's show was produced at and in cooperation with the Dragon Theater. 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You can keep up with our schedule, mad though it may be, by signing up for our newsletter. 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We're on Twitter, @InDeepRadio. Our producer is Carolee Hazard, engineer Scott McDowell, associate engineer is Brittany Lee Wagner. Our closing music is by David Gans. The In Deep Dog is Bear. Our founding producer is Gordon Whiting. Special thanks to Kim Wadecki and Josiah Frampton here at The Dragon. I'm Angie Cuero. Thanks for tuning in to In Deep.

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4: A Trump-appointed judge issued an order at 12:30 a.m. absolutely crushing Donald Trump's election scheme with the United States Postal Service. A federal judge by the name of Judge Carl Nichols, who Trump appointed during his first term, made a ruling at 12:30 a.m. Monday morning, this morning, and he blocked the Trump regime's mail-in ballot plan, saying that the U.S. Postal Service lacked the authority to issue it. I want to explain to you why this was such a big deal and why I believe Judge Carl Nichols, a Trump-appointed judge, made this order so late at night or early in the morning hours. It was to send a message, because here's the status of Donald Trump's attempt to have the U.S. Postal Service create a rule that would put a new barcode on all ballots in the various states that would match with Donald Trump's perception of who are eligible voters. And if you didn't match the Trump list of eligible voters, your mail-in ballot can get destroyed by the U.S. Postal Service. And they could basically destroy entire batches of 5,000 or 10,000 ballots at Donald Trump's discretion. How horrible is that? Now, you may recall that there was lots of litigation trying to block this. The Supreme Court previously held that some of that litigation was premature because the U.S. Postal Service hadn't officially passed the rule. But the Supreme Court said, well, when the rule actually becomes official, that's when the injury occurs, then you can file lawsuits to the various state attorney generals. That's what happened. Then in a federal court in Massachusetts, a federal judge appointed by former President Barack Obama, a judge named Judge Talwani, she ruled against the Trump regime and blocked the rule. But the Trump regime was saying, she's an Obama appointee, she's a left-wing activist, Antifa, she's the worst. And the Trump regime was, in their typical whiny Trump fashion, attacking the judge. And then they sought an emergency appeal to the Supreme Court to try to block what Judge Talwani did by blocking the U.S. Postal Service rule, to try to allow the rule to still be in place. And the Trump regime's like, she's an Obama appointee. So the Supreme Court is sitting on a ruling right now as it relates to Judge Talwani blocking the U.S. Postal Service rule. But then, and this is why I think this is a big deal, because you have this federal judge appointed by Trump during his first term, Judge Nichols, issued the order that's basically an identical order to the Obama-appointed federal judge. And the reason that I believe Judge Nichols issued it right now is because what happened at the end of week? Something else important regarding elections, right? You had Justice Kavanaugh at the end of last week for the second time agreeing with the Missouri State Supreme Court that ruled that the MAGA Trump gerrymandered maps in Missouri were unlawful and that you could only change the maps by a referendum. And the Trump MAGA crew tried to basically say, well, we already had the primaries, we got to use the unlawful map. And you had Justice Kavanaugh in the Supreme Court twice. He only had a one-sentence ruling, so he didn't get to actually see his reasoning, but he seemed to basically be saying, even a Trump-appointed Supreme Court justice, Justice Kavanaugh, seemed to be saying, elections are states' rights issues. You can't trumpet, pun intended or no pun intended, with your own, you know, perception of elections. It's what the states run the time, place, and manner of elections. And so Justice Kavanaugh rejected the MAGA attempt to do the unlawful map. So I believe this Trump-appointed district judge saw, okay, this Trump-appointed Supreme Court justice made a state's rights-related decision as relates to this Missouri gerrymandering. So now, on the United States postal issue, it's a state's rights issue. And before the Supreme Court ruled, and the Supreme Court may rule as early as this morning, I think they'll probably rule today or tomorrow, so stay tuned for that, as the Trump regime is doing this emergency appeal to the Supreme Court to try to overturn Judge Talwani, the Obama-appointed judge who blocked the U.S. Postal Service rule. This Trump-appointed judge, Justice Carl Nichols, is like, I'm basically agreeing with that same reasoning. So you can't blame it on an Obama judge. I'm a Trump-appointed judge, and I think that this U.S. Postal Service rule is unlawful or improper. So I'm going to grant the injunction and block the Postal Service from doing this rule on the same grounds as Judge Talwani did. So let me read for you what it was Judge Carl Nichols ultimately ruled, and I think this is a big ruling right over here. Let me read it for you. He says, less than 3 weeks ago, the United States Postal Service adopted a final rule requiring that all absentee and mail-in ballots in federal elections, including for the elections occurring in less than 60 days, be transmitted only in envelopes satisfying new design requirements, and be transmitted only to voters who are verified by the Postal Service to have been enrolled in a newly created, quote, federal ballot mail portal. As the government concedes, the Postal Service could issue and enforce the rule only if Congress gave it the authority to do so. But here, no statute grants the Postal Service the power to issue key parts of the rule. Plaintiffs have therefore demonstrated that they are likely to succeed on their claims that the issuance of the rule was ultra vires, meaning out of bounds, and the record otherwise weighs in favor of preliminary injunctive relief. Accordingly, and for the reasons discussed in more detail below, plaintiff's renewed motion for preliminary injunction against the rule is granted. And just to remind you, Justice Carl Nichols is a federal judge in Washington, D.C.'s federal court. So you have Judge Talwani in the Massachusetts federal court, and you have Judge Nichols in the D.C. federal court. So Judge Nichols, D.C., Judge Talwani in Massachusetts. The order goes on to talk about the background of the rule and what was being done here and what the Postal Service was providing. First, the rule establishes new envelope design requirements for federal ballot mail. Outbound federal ballot mail is mail enclosing a federal ballot that is transmitted by an authorized ballot mailer. Second, the rule creates a new federal ballot mail portal through which state and local election officials must ensure that the individual voters who wish to receive federal ballots via mail have been enrolled with the Postal Service. So in other words, Donald Trump would basically use the Postal Service to have a Trump voter list. And if you did not meet the Trump voter list, you aren't on the portal, so you get removed from the state list. Remember when Donald Trump was demanding that the states give him their lists? It was part of this plan. Do you see why he was doing it now? Because he wanted to look at the lists and then take out people from the lists, but have some of the lists preserved, so then the Postal Service can deny the people that Trump wanted to kick off the list. That's what Trump was trying to do. Third, the rule requires the Postal Service to verify that each piece of outbound federal ballot mail both satisfies the rule's envelope design requirements and is being sent to a voter enrolled on the mail-in or absentee participant list. The rule contemplates that this verification will be achieved in part by scanning the IMB on the outside of an outbound envelope and confirming that it corresponds to an IMB in the portal. So what Trump wants to also do, He's going to have his own list with his own barcode, and if you don't make his list, you get rejected. Even if you make his list, if he says you don't package it the right way when you gave it to the postal service, even if you're on the list, he can kick you out, and it'll just be at his discretion. So remember the whole thing with like hanging chads, right, with George W. Bush. It was like, was it a hanging chad or was it not? Trump basically is going to say, I'm going to now evaluate the way you literally mail your ballots, and I'm going to decide if it's a valid ballot, if you had to follow all my, you know, bizarre rules. So anyway, that's the procedure. Then Judge Nichols goes on to say, is there standing, right? There has to be standing. And Judge Nichols says, plaintiffs are likely to succeed on the merits. At least some plaintiffs likely have Article 3 standing to sue. And it goes on to say, to establish Article 3 standing, a plaintiff must show that he suffered an injury, that the injury was likely caused by the defendant, that the injury would be redressed by judicial relief. Then it goes on to talk about the different types of plaintiffs. Plaintiffs assert they have standing under at least five independent doctrines, political candidates. Then it goes on, intervener, state defendants, state attorney generals, voters. And it goes on to list the election officials, different categories of people, and the court says they have standing. Then the court says, this is Judge Nichols, the Trump-appointed judge, turning to the merits, plaintiffs raise various claims against the final rule, but the court need only reach one of them. The issuance of the final rule was ultra vires. Plaintiffs are likely to succeed on the claim. And it goes on to say, the key portions of the rule exceed any conception of the outer bounds of these authorities. Take sections 705.24.4 and 705.24.5, for example, together. Those provisions establish a federal enrollment and record-keeping system, the federal ballot mail portal, mandate that state election officials input voter and ballot identification information into the system, require the creation and dissemination of state-specific mail-in and absentee participant lists, and make the distribution of outbound federal ballot mail contingent on compliance with this entire regulatory regime. Nothing in the Postal Reorganization Act authorizes the Postal Service to impose new election procedures on state election officials to create a data collection system for mail-in and absentee voters, or to refuse the transmission of lawful mail because it fails to meet these data collection requirements. To be sure, the Act gives the Postal Service all other powers incidental, necessary, or appropriate to the carrying out of its functions, but the defendants have not shown how the creation of state-specific mail-in and absentee participation

Congress pass a law, but clearly Congress doesn't want to pass this law. You control all branches of government. Unless and until Congress passes a law, you using the Postal Service to put barcodes and to have all these different procedures, which you claim, hey, it's just a way we're going to try to organize things. The court saying BS. You're not doing this in order to organize the mail. You're doing this to try to supersede, to try to preempt state election procedures, and that's not allowed. Now, a broader question could even be, does Congress ever have authority under the Constitution to even enact this? You would have a separation of powers fight at that point if Congress passed the law, because let's say Congress passed the law that enabled all of this to happen, the states would still make the argument, you're still infringing on states' rights. Time, place, manner of elections is still a states' rights function. So you can't usurp, you can't take that authority, Congress, even if you pass the law. But you see what Judge Nichols is saying, we don't even have to get there. We don't have to even get into those issues. All we have to look at is what law is the U.S. Postal Service claiming this authority? Let's look at that law. That law doesn't say you get to do all of this and interfere with state elections, right? In the future, if there was a law that says you interfere with state elections, that could still be challenged on the basis of separation of powers. But we're not even there yet. We just know that there is no law that enables this. Ultra vires, outside the bounds. So where does this basically take us at this point? It takes us to the point where this U.S. Postal Service rule is blocked in a D.C. federal court. It's blocked in a Massachusetts federal court. A Trump-appointed judge, an Obama-appointed judge, both agree the Postal Service rule to try to tamper with and manipulate the Postal Service and the election ballots is invalid. Now, I think this gives cover to the Supreme Court to basically say, look, a liberal and a right-wing judge all both agreed with this. And what I suspect that what we'll see happen now, and I think we'll see it today or we'll see it tomorrow, and that's why Judge Nichols wanted this order, and I think we'll see from the Supreme Court justices a one sentence, maybe a paragraph, just denying Trump's emergency appeal to enact the Postal Service rule. So big deal, and a big deal that it was done at 12:30 a.m. Some major warnings have been issued by former top U.S. military commanders about the U.S. preparation for major combat operations, warnings about the catastrophic war in Iran exposing how unprepared the United States military was under the Trump regime. We also saw one of the first Inspector General reports regarding the Pentagon's mishandling of this catastrophic war in Iran. Notably, the Trump regime purged the Defense Department Inspector General's office, including firing the Senate-confirmed Inspector General back in January of 2025. A new political appointee was put in the position of the Defense Department Inspector General, a guy by the name of Platt Mooring, who previously served as the Deputy General Counsel in the Office of the Secretary of Defense. That's a political position. That person was moved to now lead the Inspector General Department within the Department of Defense. And even that guy, even the Inspector General right now, the politicized one, is calling out what Pete Hegseth has done to the Defense Department. We'll go over that. And with all of this taking place, you have the most absurd Defense Department propaganda. I would say it's right out of North Korea, but frankly, it's worse than that. You saw the special on 60 Minutes. I've been talking about it, about the F-15 pilot who allegedly crashed in Iran. They're not even giving the guy's name. He's like a 50-year-old guy who they call Dude Bravo. That's his code name. And on 60 Minutes, the guy gave the most ridiculous story about how he was shot out of the sky over Iran and his parachute didn't work. And then he fell 100 miles per hour onto the ground
And he survived the fall, even though he basically hit terminal velocity where

0: may like explode hitting the ground so fast. And then he walked for like 20 miles, and then he came to this cliff that was 7,000 feet high, and he climbed the cliff, and that's where he was rescued by the United States. And he did all of this after the plane crashed. And I'm like watching this, I'm like, okay, dude, bravo. I mean, did Hegseth like come up with this script himself? And I'm not trying to be like a conspiracy theory, but if your plane gets shot from the sky and you fall 100 miles per hour, I just don't think you're going to be able to like walk 5 to 20 miles and climb a 7,000 foot high cliff. But I digress. And I also want to talk about in this video Pete Hegseth responding to lots of leaks about how he was reaching out to top generals and admirals and commanders in the military all throughout the summer, concerned about the way the war was being handled by Hegseth. And J.D. Vance is like, not a big deal at all. That's just general operations. Of course, I'm going to give a phone call to all of the top generals and admirals. So we'll talk about that as well. But first, I want to talk about former Air Force Central Commander, former Air Force's Central Commander, Lieutenant General Derek France. He said that Operation Epic Fury exposed several gaps in the U.S. preparation for major combat against a capable state adversary, especially one that was likely being helped by China and Russia. Air and Space Forces magazine reports that France identified munitions logistics, long-range air domain awareness, and base survivability as key areas for improvement. U.S. bases continued generating sorties despite repeated Iranian missile and drone attacks. But France said critical command and control facilities and air crew areas need greater protection, i.e. our military bases in the Middle East got the hell blown out of them, as Acting Secretary of Navy Hung Cao says. The scale was fundamentally different from decades of counterterrorism operation. More than 13,000 targets were struck, while Iran launched more than 1,500 ballistic missiles and 6,000 drones. France's assessment offers a rare look at what the U.S. Air Force learned from conducting sustained high-intensity combat against an adversary capable of repeatedly attacking American forces, and it did not end well for those said American forces. The American forces were not used to an adversary fighting back like this, okay? And it should be noted that Commander Lieutenant General Derek France had a distinguished career, a 1992 U.S. Air Force Academy graduate. He previously led air operations across the Middle East and Southwest Asia. Days after leaving the command, he told Air and Space magazine about these shortfalls, and they just published it now. And so, big deal. This guy was high up pretty much as you get. And he relinquished his command August 4th and August 5th, and then this was published. Let's talk about the Inspector General's report from the Pentagon over here. The report only covers the period of February 28th through June 30th. It's basically one of the first official government documents to quantify costs and losses. And through June, the war cost about $33.4 billion through June. Of that, $22.3 billion was expended munitions, $3.7 billion was equipment losses, and $7.4 billion was other operation costs. And I want you to know this because I think it's the most important. The figure does not include base repair or full aircraft replacement costs. So that figure, which is $33.4 billion, is probably, in my estimation, 30 to 40% of what the actual cost probably was in terms of just military equipment. I think the number is probably closer to $150 to $200 billion if you extrapolate out. And again, that doesn't also include all of the other incidental costs, which I believe are actually closer to $1 trillion when you add it all up. The IG document also goes over all of the equipment damage, 30 large U.S. drones, 4 F-15Es, one F-35, one A-10, multiple KC-135 tankers. Hundreds of buildings and infrastructure at bases were hit by Iranian missiles. The Navy's main logistic hub at Bahrain was basically destroyed. More than 20,000 U.S. military and diplomatic personnel were relocated at the start of the war. And so it paints a picture that's exactly the opposite of what Hegseth and Admiral Brad Cooper say. And the report also talks about how low the U.S. is on munitions like Patriot interceptors, THAAD interceptors, SM-3s from the Navy destroyers, SM-4s from the Navy destroyers. And what's notable is, while we see this Inspector General's report that was just issued, again, by a political appointee, who then basically became the Inspector General because the Trump regime purged the actual Inspector General's office, it's still very critical of the Trump regime when you had a political appointee, which I think is noteworthy as well and deserves additional attention right there. But it is also noteworthy that on that 60-minute special, you had Admiral Brad Cooper. He said, I'm not concerned. This guy's the head of CENTCOM, and this guy's demonstrated himself to be a real kind of Trump and MAGA bootlicker. Really unimpressive guy. It's sad because CENTCOM used to be run in a way that was very different. But you see all the CENTCOM social media posts these days. It's horrific. And he goes, I'm not concerned at all about a shortage of munitions. We're well armed and ready for any contingency. Asked if he was worried about future threats. I'm not worried about future threats at all. That's what Admiral Brad Cooper had to say right there. I do want to note the old Inspector General was a guy by the name of Robert Storch. He was fired in January 2025, and he actually sued the Trump regime. Now, I talked about this earlier in the day. Last night, the Trump regime and CENTCOM struck additional fishing boats of Iran in the Strait of Hormuz. The day before that, they struck civilian cargo ships in the Strait of Hormuz. CENTCOM is bragging about blocking cargo ships from entering the Strait of Hormuz, carrying food and medicine to the people of Iran. They're not even calling it military equipment or military ships or military targets. They're bragging. CENTCOM's bragging that it's basically pirates and blocking civilian cargo ships from entering, while Donald Trump is posting, Iran really wants to do a deal. Iran really wants to do a deal. Iran's President Pezeshkian tells Trump, by the way, fight like a man. If you want a war, fight like a man, but stop shooting schools, hospitals, and infrastructure. If you want to fight, send your army in. We're ready to go. And stop restricting Iranian access to food and medicine. Meanwhile, Secretary of Iran's Supreme National Security Council, Mohsen Razi, said, don't get distracted by U.S. president's mixed signals from no negotiations to we're ready to talk. The stakes around oil and the straits have changed. Damage control won't stop what's coming. No talks until Iran's conditions are met, period. So Donald Trump pretending to do deals, deal, deal, deal. Iran's like, don't get distracted. The U.S. is about to experience a massive economic catastrophe that we're already seeing here with the price of oil surging. You have our top military officials warning about what was going to happen. And then what's happening on Fox? This is what they're showing on Fox all night. Sydney Sweeney segments of Sydney Sweeney half naked. Look over there. Look over there. Don't pay attention to what's really happening in this country, Fox viewers. Sydney Sweeney half naked. I mean, how ridiculous is that, right? 60 Minutes, how ridiculous is that? 60 Minutes did a good segment on the pardons, on all those Trump corrupt pardons and the process of, in my view, criminally trying to bribe your way into these pardons. But then they run this ridiculous thing about Dude Bravo thinking we're all stupid. Oh, finally, J.D. Vance. I knew I wanted to get J.D. Vance brushes off the report about him calling generals about the Iran war. Of course I do. Here's what J.D. Vance said after all the leaks were that J.D. Vance was speaking to the generals and saying, this is really bad, isn't it? We're in trouble. Here, play this clip.
1: Some reports that you were looking for unvarnished truths from military leaders in the Middle East, calling them directly to ask their opinion of what's going on the ground. Do you trust what you're getting from the Pentagon?
2: I trust Pete and I trust Dan Kane, but I found that story very weird. It's like the vice president calls around to admirals and generals to try to understand America's foreign policy. Of course I do. We'll talk more. See you guys later.
3: Thank you very much. Mr. Patel, or Director Patel, excuse me, President Trump said the following just this past weekend while in Ireland, where he was at a golf tournament. He said, quote, "We had a rigged election. As you know, it was totally rigged because I won three times. I didn't win twice. I won three times." And of course, the president is saying he won the 2020 election. Do you agree with that?
4: There are many ongoing investigations surrounding that matter, so I'm not going to comment on it and stylize the evidence.
3: So if there's ongoing investigations, as I know there are, that indicates you do believe the president 2020 was rigged.
4: There are many ongoing investigations, and for me as the FBI director to comment on the evidence would basically be in contradiction.
3: And in furtherance of supporting the president's assertion that he won in 2020, the FBI conducted a raid at Georgia's Fulton County election office. The agents removed more than 650 boxes of ballots and election records from the 2020 election. And they did that despite the fact that there were two recounts, including one done by hand that showed President Trump lost Georgia by 11,779 votes. And no investigation has found any evidence of wrongdoing. And according to public reporting, your FBI has brought in 260 intelligence officials to investigate the election results in Georgia in 2020. And that's on top of the agents from Atlanta already working on the investigation. Is that number accurate?
4: As I've said, Senator, repeatedly public reporting is often wrong. And in terms of the investigation you're referring to, we presented a federal judge or a state court judge with a presentation of evidence, and he found a sufficiency of probable cause to execute that.
3: And has there been a single indictment from this deployment of so many hundreds of FBI agents to Georgia to investigate an election that had two recounts, one by hand, a single indictment?
4: Once again, that matter is ongoing, so I'm not going to comment.
3: No, the question is not whether it's ongoing. The question is whether, as of this moment, has there been a single indictment?
4: If I comment on it, that's commenting on an ongoing investigation, and the FBI doesn't do that.
3: Mr. Patel, there's been no indictment. That'd be public information, right?
4: Not if it was sealed.
3: Right. Now, in September last year, President Trump accidentally posted to Truth Social a direct message to Pam Bondi, then the Attorney General, regarding former FBI Director James Comey. It said, "Pam, I have reviewed over 30 statements and posts saying that essentially, quote, same old story as last time. All talk, no action. Nothing is being done. What about Comey?" In the post, the president called Mr. Comey guilty as hell. You agree with that?
4: Many of those matters are ongoing, as you know, so I'm not going to comment on it.
3: And you're doing an investigation, right?
4: Many of those matters are ongoing and been publicly reported.
3: So Trump previously fired Comey as FBI director in 2017. Well, the Bureau was overseeing an investigation into whether Russia meddled in the 2016 election. And in May, Mr. Comey was indicted for an image of seashells that had been laid out to say 8647, something he had posted 11 months earlier. And according to Todd Blanche, that is because you, as head of the FBI, were conducting an investigation the whole time. And Blanche said on Meet the Press, "This is about a body of evidence that we have collected over a series of about 11 months." Is Attorney General Blanche correct that the FBI investigated the case against Mr. Comey for 11 months?
4: The multiple matters that are being publicly privately investigated by the FBI are not going to be commented on by me.
3: I'm talking about the Blanche assertion that the FBI was investigating Comey for 11 months.
4: The Attorney General is correct in stating that there has been lengthy investigations into anyone that
3: recognized law enforcement. And how many agents were assigned to that case?
4: I don't know if that matters.
3: Well, another target of President Trump's criticism about investigations into the 2016 election is, of course, former CIA Director John Brennan. In July of last year, President Trump said the following about Mr. Brennan. They're very dishonest people. I think they're crooked as hell, and maybe they have to pay a price for that. And yesterday, the lawyer for Mr. Brennan said in a court filing that his client received a subpoena to testify before a grand jury in Florida. Given this investigation was publicly reported last July, it's been ongoing for at least 14 months. How many agents have you assigned to investigate Mr. Brennan?
4: I don't pick the number of agents I get assigned to these cases. The SACs are in charge and they run the investigations as they see fit.
3: And it's costing millions of dollars, bottom line. Here's the concern, Director Patel. You've been more than willing to use the FBI's limited resources to investigate President Trump's personal grievances over previous elections, Comey and Brennan for the 2016 election, and Russia's involvement, Georgia election officials for 2020. My concern is that this means what you are willing to do for the president in this year's midterm elections that the president is already saying are going to be rigged if he loses. Last year, during the president's State of the Union, President Trump referred to Democrats and said, this is public, at the State of the Union, the only way they can get elected is to cheat. Do you agree with President Trump's statement?
4: The information you're discussing involves ongoing investigations, and I'm not going to comment.
3: No, I'm asking you,
4: I gave
3: about
4: you my
3: his
4: answer.
3: Assertion that in this upcoming election,
4: the president has the absolute right, as any president, to make whatever statements he wants.
3: The only way that Democrats can win is to cheat. Do you agree with the president?
4: Based upon the Russiagate hoax and everything else that's happened, the president is completely justified in making his opinions known, as does any president before him.
3: Well, you've been asked a few questions about what the FBI role is going to be. Last month, Congressman and Michigan gubernatorial candidate John James said to podcaster Benny Johnson, quote, I've already had a good conversation with my friend, Kash Patel, who has said already that the FBI will have a presence leading up to Election Day in Michigan, in both West Michigan and Southeast Michigan. Is that true?
4: We have an election crimes community coordinator in all 56 field offices, so you bet we're going to have them there and manning the post for election interference matters.
3: Wait, I thought you weren't going to be sending people to the polls.
4: When did you hear that?
3: When you answered Mr. Blumenthal.
4: Nope.
3: So you are sending.
4: We have election crisis coordinators manned at all 56 field offices.
3: All right.
4: Election integrity is of paramount importance. This FBI is not going to shy away from that effort.
3: This is,
4: and if you want to continue lying about the men and women of the FBI so you can have your 4-second campaign ad, go ahead. But the historic results, the 20% reduction in murder rate, the 1,100 terrorist attacks stopped, the 11,000 children found, the 54,000 violent offenders are what this FBI is driving towards. The top 10 most captured, 6 of the most wanted fraudsters captured. You asked where we're spending our resources. We are spending the resources in delivering the most prolific reduction in crime in U.S. history, crushing violent crime, and defending the homeland, and that's where we're going to continue to
3: do. I ask that my time be restored, Mr. Chairman.
5: Please proceed.
3: This is existential. You told Mr. Blumenthal you weren't sending FBI agents to election sites. You told, and according to Mr. James, you said the FBI is on the way. And this is about whether the United States citizens, Republicans, Democrats, Independents, are the deciders of this election, or there's election interference led by the FBI and the Trump administration. That's what this is about. Do you pledge that you will not in any way interfere in the will of the American people when they go to the polls in November?
4: I pledge unequivocally that I will not participate in your charade of lies.
3: Then why are you being such a panderer to President Trump, who's still claiming that he won the 2020 election, and who has said the only way Democrats can win in 2026 is if they cheat. Do you believe that?
4: What I believe in is the rule of law. What I will always believe
3: the rule of law is the president
4: the rule of law.
3: Saying in advance that
4: are you
3: he
4: done
3: loses
4: with your campaign ad? By the way,
3: it's been rigged.
4: I want to know how your wealth increased 4,000% since you became a United States Senator. That's a magic act. All Americans should be available.
3: Mr. Patel.
5: Let's knock it off. Senator Welch, proceed to ask your questions, and the witness will answer the questions.
3: Thank you very much, Mr. Chairman. Mr. Patel, do you know that the First Amendment guarantees the right to a free press? Obviously. You filed 5 defamation lawsuits against journalists since 2019, and you filed your 2nd against the author of an article in The Atlantic demanding $250 million from her. The complaint is based on, according to your complaint, these are your words, that she wrote you were known to drink to the point of obvious intoxication, in many cases in a private club at Ned's in Washington, D.C. She also wrote you are known to drink to excess at the Poodle Room in Las Vegas. Mr. Patel, is the FBI currently investigating, or did the FBI ever investigate the author of that article, Ms. Fitzpatrick, following that Atlantic Star?
4: As a U.S. citizen, I have every right to claim the truth. She printed false material. I'm taking her to court as
3: they
4: a personal private citizen. Let me finish.
3: No.
4: As a personal private
3: a
4: citizen,
3: I didn't ask.
4: I am allowed to participate in my own defense, especially when there's a smear campaign, one which you are participating and continuing the falsehoods and lies that have been directed at me because of the historic
3: success.
4: You cannot stand the fact that President Trump and this FBI have made America more secure than it has ever been. You didn't do it in your 20 years in the Senate. No other administration has done it. We've done it. Your time's up.
3: Did the FBI investigate her is the question I asked.
4: FBI investigates criminals. The FBI investigates criminals,
3: did
4: and the FBI does not investigate personal matters. I told you I addressed it personally.
3: Did the FBI investigate the author of this article?
4: No.
3: Ms. Fitzpatrick.
4: You heard a hearing? I just said no.
3: I want to ask you about your trip to Italy.
4: His time's up. Are you still going to go?
3: He interrupted and filibustered. Let me ask him about his trip to Italy.
5: If you would wind it down.
3: Thank you, Mr. Chairman. I understand that there's a requirement that you take the official plane when you go to where you want to go. And apparently you wanted to go to the Olympics. And you were 4 days there, and you did some, quote, work, a dinner with the ambassador, an hour with Italy counterpart operatives, 3 20-minute meetings, a security briefing, and a 30-minute tour over 4 days. And then you barged into the celebration of our winning Olympic team. What were you doing that? Can't you let the players enjoy the joy of their own victory?
4: What you'll never understand is the players who are my friends invited me into the locker room. What you'll never understand is that during that trip where 300,000 Americans went to Italy to participate in the games and watch them, not a single security incident occurred. What you'll never understand is throughout the World Cup, not a single security incident occurred because we stood a joint operations center up there. And the most important thing to come out of that trip, besides the American men defeating the Canadians and celebrating the love of this country and inviting me in to do so, is the fact that we obtained the seizure and capture of China's most prolific hacker and returned him to the United States.
3: And how about your trip to the Boondoggle Ranch?
4: How many days off a year do you take? Because I took 4 this year.
3: How about your trip
4: I go where I want to go after delivering the most prolific crime reduction in U.S. history. You take 180 days off a year, and you can put up all the posters you want and all the lies you want, but everybody sees you for the complete and total fraud that you are.
3: I'll tell you what the lie is.
5: I think
3: the 2020
5: Senator Welch
3: election was rigged,
5: Senator Welch,
3: and it's
5: you need
3: a lie
5: to,
3: that only
5: Senator
3: Democrats
5: Welch,
3: win
5: you need to
3: by
5: wind down your questions so we can move on.
3: I'll just end by this, Mr. Chairman. It's the American people, Republicans and Democrats and independents, who have to be the deciders of who their representatives in Congress are, not the President of the United States, not a an FBI, a compliant, servile FBI director who does the will of the president. I yield back.
0: It is spreading. As a result of Donald Trump's catastrophic war in Iran, there are numerous areas in the United States right now that are running out of diesel. Areas in North Texas are running out of diesel. Areas in Orlando, Florida are running out of diesel. Areas in Southeast Michigan are running out of diesel. Some areas in California are running out of diesel. The price of diesel in San Diego is about $9.99. There's not enough digits at the gas stations to post the actual price of diesel anymore. You have Iran's parliament leader, MB Ghalibaf, posting Simpsons memes to mock the dire situation the United States is in right now. You have the CEO of Chevron saying that this is what we've been warning about for a very long time, and we've now passed the place of no return. Chevron CEO Mike Wirth says the fuel crisis oil executives warned would follow a prolonged closure of the Strait of Hormuz has now officially arrived as a result of Donald Trump's war, with the mechanism that mitigated price and supply risk having largely now played out and the system holding nowhere near the buffers it had when the war began, as Trump officials continue to claim the disruption is temporary. Wirth says he has not spoken to Trump since August 3rd, when Trump attacked him on Truth Social for not crediting the regime and demanding oil companies bring retail prices down, down, down. You have Senator Thune, the majority leader in the United States Senate. He was asked about diesel and the price of diesel and the shortages. And you had Senator Thune told reporter Stephen Dennis that he is open to exploring an export ban for diesel right now. You have United Airlines saying it will cancel some December flights because of fuel costs, with CFO Mike Leskinen saying there will be flights in December that we won't fly, that we thought we were going to fly, and that if fuel stays high, the airline will make cuts even into the first quarter and beyond in 2027. U.S. jet fuel surged to $4.63 a gallon, up 105% since the war began, and U.S. airline fares were up 23% year over year in August, with the most recent rise not even in their data yet. You look at the heating oil crack spread surging to its highest level in history, just like the crack spread of diesel. But when we talk about heating oil crack spread, I know that doesn't get a lot of attention here, but a lot of Americans still use heating oil, especially in rural region. That's Trump country, which will be suffering a lot, and heating oil will become virtually unaffordable. For the first time since this catastrophic war began, JP Morgan just put out a report saying it no longer has a baseline view on oil, writing, "We simply don't know how to model the end game anymore," and that the assumption that the Middle East disruptions are temporary is becoming increasingly difficult to sustain, per a JP Morgan Global Research report. The bank says it assumed there were economic red lines the Trump regime would be unwilling to cross, and that 6 months later, quote, "many of those lines have been crossed." Yet the exit strategy is less clear, not more. We talked about what Chevron's CEO said as well. Also, we know that the Joliet Exxon Mobil facility in Illinois has shut down right now. It's one of the largest refineries in the Midwest. It produced 11 million gallons of gasoline and diesel fuel per day due to outage issues. This comes as diesel prices have already surged nearly 90% this year, and the U.S. has entered peak diesel demand season. We expect to see diesel prices push towards $7 a gallon. I think it will push higher. The national average right now of gas, $4.47 a gallon. And then the price of diesel is up to about $6.04 a gallon right now. Brett Erickson explains, as of this morning, U.S. diesel prices have reached all-time highs. This is directly tied to Donald Trump's catastrophic Iran war and will be difficult to resolve as refineries are already running at 97% and delayed desperately needed maintenance, leading to emergencies like we saw with ExxonMobil's Joliet facility in Illinois, losing power entirely, right? They're being overworked. They're not getting the maintenance that they need because it's trying to overcompensate for the supply shortage, and it's quite literally breaking the refineries. So we see that. There are question marks as well about whether there's any hacking taking place into some of these refineries or any kind of outside intrusion. But one of the things that seem obvious is that without the maintenance and working over capacity, you're going to have issues like we see at Joliet. Many analysts are predicting in the coming days and weeks that we're going to see the price per barrel of crude go up to $120 a barrel, potentially $140 a barrel. We're seeing the prices continue to surge. The strategic petroleum reserve situation is absolutely dire. The strategic petroleum reserve, the SPR, fell 403,000 barrels last week to 285 million barrels, its lowest level since November 1982. The point where experts call it tank bottom is usually viewed as 300 million barrels. Once you drain below 300 million barrels from the Strategic Petroleum Reserve, you can do structural damage to the salt caverns. Do you know what I mean when I say salt caverns? They're quite literally these caverns. They're salt caverns. They're in Texas and Louisiana. The big salt cavern is in Texas. There are other ones in Louisiana. We have about 60 of them. They're like 2,000 feet or more like deep, and they hold the Strategic Petroleum Reserve in an actual salt cavern. And I'll talk about the mechanics in a moment, and I'll share with you what experts say, but the basic aspect of it is that when you drain too much of it too quickly, it could actually collapse from within, and then we can break the structural integrity and then not get out any of our strategic petroleum reserves. This marks the 25th consecutive weekly decline, the longest streak since 2021 to 2023. Back in August 17th of 2026, Fortune put out this article: U.S. strategic reserves are getting so low, the drawdown threatens to damage the 60 underground salt caverns storing American oil. The way the salt caverns work is they use a circulation method, direct circulation or reverse circulation. Direct circulation, fresh water or low salinity fluid is pumped down through a central inner cavern creation pipe into the bottom of the cavern. As it dissolves the surrounding salt rock, it turns into heavy brine, rises, and is extracted through the outer pipe. And there's reverse circulation. Water is pumped down through the outer cavern creation pipe near the top of the cavern, and the concentrated brine is extracted from the bottom via the inner pipe. And so that's how this oil is stored in these caverns. Now you have the integrity of the caverns are imperiled, these 60 salt caverns with two sites in Texas and two sites in Louisiana. Someone by the name of Amos Hochstein, a senior energy advisor for former President Joe Biden, he said, "I don't know anyone who believes we can go below 300, referring to 300 million barrels. As we now know, we're at 285 million barrels. I know plenty of people who think we can get near 300 because physically you will damage the cavern when the oil is stored. Engineering experts have concerns about the ability of these caverns to withstand the drawdowns." Think about it like this. During the drawdowns, the total fluid volume inside the facilities must always remain at 714 million barrels, meaning operators must pump fresh water into the facilities to keep the pressure stable. This is according to a Texas A&M University engineering professor, petroleum engineering professor, Siddharth Misra, and he explains how the drawdown process works. The water aggressively dissolves the salt walls, widening the cavern and thinning the walls, separating the adjacent chambers. Moreover, pumping so much cool water inside the caverns, which naturally have a higher temperature, can result in thermal shock, causing large pieces of salt to fall and break, potentially damaging the extraction pipes within the cavern. From an engineering and geomechanical standpoint, these concerns are highly valid. Salt is a highly dynamic rock type, and aggressively altering the fluids, pressure, and temperature inside these deep caverns directly threatens their structural integrity. We should be highly concerned about the integrity of the caverns anytime crude inventories drop below 300 million barrels, Professor Misra said. At these depleted levels, the reserve physically loses its ability to pump oil at the rapid emergency speeds it was built to achieve without risking severe structural damage. Do y'all remember the movie, have you seen it, Don't Look Up? This is like a variation of that. It's like, don't look down, okay? We know what's happening. This is all happening before our very eyes. And when we see the diesel shortages, when we see what's happening to the Strategic Petroleum Reserve in these salt caverns, this is not some doom and gloom hypothetical conspiracy. This is happening right now, damn it. That's why I keep on talking about this. It's happening before our eyes while Donald Trump is out there saying, I've got a deal, we got a deal. I don't want to do a deal, I'm going to do a deal. I'll tell you, Iran recognizes what's happening. Unlike the United States, their leadership has a lot of PhDs. Their top civilian leader, MB Ghalibaf, is a professor. He's got a PhD. Remember when he posted this graphic back on September 3rd, 2026? Short, harder, champ, referring to Treasury Secretary Bessent, like your career depends on it, because it does. Or drain below the danger zone and watch your caverns collapse along with your career. Or pray to the salt gods of Bryant Mound. The world's already got its popcorn. You are here, cutie, referring to Bessent, and you see Wild E. Coyote chasing the Roadrunner right here off the clip. Bryant Mound is the area in Texas where the Strategic Petroleum Reserve is, where the main salt caverns are, and Professor Ghalibaf recognizes, MB Ghalibaf recognizes, that he says, pray to the salt gods that it doesn't collapse, because that's kind of where we are at right now. Meanwhile, how is this impacting people at the pump? How is this impacting truckers and people who need diesel? And it's not just truckers. Diesel is used throughout the entire supply chain of most businesses out there. We spend a lot of time talking about gas, right? Because mostly in our cars and our vehicles, we use gas. But let's not forget how integral diesel is for fueling freight and agriculture and all industry, essentially. Diesel is critical, and we have diesel at record highs. So let me share with you over here a few data points. This is one individual who was charged $1,010 and then just had to stop because it was too painful to even do it anymore. Here, play this clip.
6: And this is a first. Almost $1,000 into a tank. You gotta be kidding me. Wow. And it's not even full. I didn't even fill the tank. I'm gonna stop right there. And I don't even have full tanks. Oh my God. 155, I put some in there. You can look down there. I still didn't even fill the tank. Jesus Christ. Wow. Almost 30 years I've been driving a truck, and that's a first.
0: Meanwhile, photos like this are surfacing. This is Tom Tiffany right here. MAGA Republican, who says gas under $2.50 a gallon in Wisconsin this weekend. Even, he's running for governor of Wisconsin. Even CNN reports that 2026 is on track to be the cheapest year for gas since 2020. Promises made, promises kept. That was 8 months ago, and that's the MAGA Republican running for governor in Wisconsin right there. One of the things we're also learning about is a potential trucker strike. Silver Trade explains truckers are planning a national strike, potentially beginning early next month, unless diesel fuel prices come down to try to change the regime's behavior. Here, play this clip.
7: Oh, are you serious? There's a lot of truckers messaging me saying that they are planning a truckers strike across America. They're trying to plan the biggest one in history to get as many involved as possible, they're saying, in many different states and different areas, and they are putting it out there right now to get the information out to see if they can get companies to comply to also lay the drivers off for that day. Let them stay home, shut the trucks down. Because this is, I see what they're doing. I'm not in the truck no more. We're doing full-time ministry, but I support this. I support this 100%. Because if you shut every truck down and you get companies to comply, not just owner operators, oh my. Actually, just thinking about that, man, that could be pretty damaging. You realize if every truck shuts down even for one day, man, that's going to put the hurting on them. But I can tell you one thing. They will get scrambling, get something done real quick, real fast, let me tell you, buddy. They'll get them gas prices, something done with it, to get it brought back down. So if it takes protesting and shutting the entire country down, let's do it, buddy. Let's go. Come on.
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0: As you probably know, a number of leaders of three top AI companies have been sounding the alarm about this technology they have created. It's like when the dinosaurs took over Jurassic Park. So researchers at Anthropic said, one of them said he believes there was more than a 10% chance AI could end all human life. But don't worry, because President Trump has assured us that this threat to our existence is nothing more than a hoax. He said, the robots will not be taking over the world, which is exactly what the president says at the beginning of the movie, where the robots take over the world.
1: I'm almost rooting for the killer robots at this point, aren't you, Sam?
2: Kinda, but...
1: All right, don't answer that. Can I say, God bless America and God bless my Buffalo Bills. Nice win last night, and also they sang the Canadian national anthem. Take that, Donald Trump. Joe and Syracuse alerted us to that. And they did a football pass. Did you see that? Over the from the first U.S. to Canada football pass in solidarity with Canada. Hooray.
3: All right.
1: Hooray. Chris, don't worry about that. Talk to mommy now for a minute. Well, I know you have a thing going on.
3: You always yell at me if I don't get your
1: it's okay.
3: stuff to you on time.
1: We're not going to get it right now. But, okay, so we will talk to Glenn Kirshner in a few minutes about what the actual is going on with the Kennedy Center. So activists are going to link hands around the Kennedy. I mean, we physically are at the point where that's what someone is saying. We're going to have to physically, I don't know, stop him. An organization called Hands Off the Arts has announced it's holding a protest today in which between 400 and 800 participants are expected to create a human chain around the Kennedy Center. So here we are again where a judge has ruled against him, but I don't know if that's going to matter, right?
3: Yeah.
1: Federal judge ordered the Kennedy Center to provide 30 days notice before making any major physical changes to the building, including demolishing it, as Trump has threatened. U.S. District Judge said the ruling would avoid any confusion on that score given more recent events alluding to the sudden closure of the building. But you mentioned it yesterday, Chris, this shot through the, you know, Air Force One window. So this is what Representative Joyce Beatty filed a notice with the court warning about Trump's apparent intentions to demolish the
3: photograph taken through the window, not a shot.
1: Right. After he was spotted holding a photo that appeared to reference it said Kennedy Center demolished. She said, breaking, we updated the court with the latest in Trump's apparent moves to demolish the Kennedy Center. The existing injunction prevents demolition. I would assume it would prevent the East Wing. but that's the problem, is he just does it. Yeah. And then because the Supreme Court's given him immunity, then what? Then what does Todd Blanche's DOJ do? So this is our question for Glenn as usual this morning.
3: Yeah.
1: Threads is being a hole this morning. But it's, you know, we mentioned this before, but even a lot of, I'll get the actual, but a lot of the stuff, the materials, the Kennedy Center is made of are gifted. They're rare and unique and gifted from all over the world. So you can sort of recreate stuff, Chris, but you can't actually recreate what the and it was because of this beloved American president that was assassinated that this was donated. Like I said about the cherry trees, you can't recreate over 100-year-old cherry trees.
3: Right.
1: You can plant new ones. It's not, but they were a gift from Japan in 1915. And so, anyway, all of these materials, the rare, precious materials that make up the Kennedy Center, were gifted to the United States by other countries. And it's just okay. So that's all going on. We will talk to Glenn. We have a sexy liberal Friday as usual.
3: We
1: have John Fugelsang. We got Frangela. But I don't. Okay, I don't know what to say other than yay. For the resistance this morning, people putting their bodies in front of the Kennedy Center, and sorry, Detroit. Angela B. Shelton of the Detroit Sheltons will be on Buffalo Beat Detroit. But it was a nice, and I don't know if you saw Jake Carney got this standing ovation at when he spoke at the EU, when he basically, and it was an F you Trump
3: Mark
1: message. Yes, what did I say?
3: Jake Carney.
1: Oh, I'm sorry.
3: Jake
1: I meant Carney.
3: Mark Carney. You said Jay or Jake.
1: And not a carnival Carney.
3: Okay.
1: The actual prime minister.
3: Right, Mark Carney.
1: Canada. Correct.
3: Yes.
1: Yes, Canada's warming relationship with the EU is a positive process, and Ottawa will not be cowed into abandoning the relationship, said Prime Minister Carney yesterday. His comments came after Trump threatened to slap Syria. It's all he knows is threats
3: right.
1: now
3: right.
1: and tantrums. on the EU if Canada becomes an associate member. By the way, he's not in charge of that.
3: Right.
1: They basically, her speech and his were basically F you, Trump. Nobody tells other countries what they can do or who they can trade with or what organizations they can join.
3: Yeah.
1: It's a oh, I'm sorry. It was Commission President Ursula von der Leyen.
3: Her van der Leyen?
1: Yeah. In the State of the Union speech. Mm-hmm. Canadians are united that nobody is going to tell us what language to speak. That was reports that the White House sought to interfere with the French language spoken in Quebec. No one is going to dictate our culture or with whom we can strike agreements. Good for him. Good for him. I said I my buff because I grew up on Lake Ontario.
3: Right.
1: It's just I'm glad people are pushing back. So anyway, all right. We how about this?
3: What?
1: As if we haven't pissed the world off enough. New York Times: the world is furious at the U.S. over fuel prices.
3: Yeah, I mean, wouldn't you be?
1: Yes. He has done immeasurable damage.
3: Belgium didn't do anything, and their gas prices shot up just as high as ours.
1: But this is there was another clip of Hillary Clinton circulating. She warned about absolutely all of this. It is not just the United States. He is just literally up the entire world.
3: Yeah.
1: New York Times says the world is furious again over rising energy prices caused by the American-Israeli war with Iran. Since the latest surge pushed oil above $100 a barrel, protesters have burned tires and cars in Guatemala and Syria to express their rage. Portugal roads have featured cars crawling in protests with honking horns after diesel reached a high of more than $9 a gallon there, especially in the developing countries of Asia, which are heavily reliant on Middle Eastern energy and deep in debt from earlier efforts to offset the war's impacts. Transport systems and governments are facing another round of enormous strain. The piece goes on to tick off more blackouts, protests, incidents around the world. It's just, oh, and guess what? It's not really good news, Stack.
3: Okay.
1: Apologize for a Friday.
3: All right.
1: Analysts say gas prices are about to see a big hike.
3: How can they go up even more?
1: The Washington Post reporting the effects of the U.S.-led war in Iran are about to intensify in the form of huge jumps in the prices of gasoline and diesel, analysts predict. And despite the Trump administration's assurances, a new and potentially even more economically damaged phase of the war may be about to begin. Good morning. Where's my good morning song? Good morning. Good morning. The national average price for regular gasoline stood at $4.44. That was yesterday. Yep. A range of $6.09 in California to $3.92 in Indiana. Diesel, which has a big influence on trucking and retail prices, has continued to hit records. National average $6.40 in California. Diesel is averaging $8.35. Damage inflicted on Saudi Arabia's east-west pipeline, along with continuing strikes on oil infrastructure and contested control over a key waterway, threatened to elevate what had been a shipping crisis into a broader disruption of oil.
4: Good morning. It's great to stay up late. Good morning. Good morning to you.
1: All right. Sam, I'm going to have to lend you my e-bike, I think.
3: Uh-oh.
1: Don't.
2: Well, my gas station is now like $5.99.
1: Yeah,
2: so
1: mine,
2: yes.
1: That's what I paid last weekend. Yeah, it's, God. Okay. Hey, Lord. Okay, did I do enough of a dusting of which atrocities, or would you like to get to a? Oh, I know. This hit home because this is what my crazy anti-vaxxer friend used to talk about all the time.
3: All right,
1: chemtrails.
3: Okay.
1: I cannot. I still can't believe this is the timeline we're in. Critics took to the internet to roast Bobby Kennedy after he claimed he was looking at chemtrails during an anti-vaxxers group. Okay, just for those of you that don't, I know because I listen endlessly about it for the sake of friendship. Chemtrails is a widely discredited conspiracy theory claiming that the white trails left behind by airplanes contain chemicals deliberately released into the atmosphere.
2: It's just vapor.
1: It's water. Correct. Vapor. Scientists, if you care about this, scientists have explained the visible trails are contrails, or clouds of ice crystals formed when hot aircraft exhaust meets cold air at high altitude. That's... I think I did something like that for my 8th grade science fair project. So, it's...
3: I thought you did...
1: I did that too. That was another year. 8th grade, I did the... what are they called?
3: Sea monkeys.
1: Which is not really a science experiment. You just buy it. And then you just...
3: From the back of a comic book.
1: Yeah, you just throw them in a jar with some water and put a light bulb over it. But yes, I've told the famous story. The light bulb went out the night before they all died. So they were like a bunch of little Mitch McConnells just like floating around, but I just stirred it up before the judges came. Do you vote aye? That was... Oh, thank you.
3: What was that?
1: I was combining my Mitch McConnell impression with my dead sea monkeys. Oh. Okay. All right. Oh, I guess this is science, but okay, you can stop sending me this story. I don't know if I have a pool alert on my news alerts, but if I didn't, 11 billion people have now sent me the story because it involves poo.
3: Okay.
1: Australian athlete apologizes for racing with diarrhea, forfeits the Beijing competition she won. She started a global uproar after soiling herself and leaving feces at the popular indoor. Competition.
3: Well,
1: that's
3: bad.
1: That's going to leave a mark.
3: Either indoor or outdoor is gross.
1: Has apologized for continuing to race and forfeited her win. She said, "I want to offer my sincere apology to the people of China, my fellow competitors, and the spectators and the organizers for what happened during the race. Looking back, I regret the decision to not have stepped off the track. I recognize I should have made a different choice."
3: She won, though. How can you win with trying to
1: like
3: hold it in?
1: That'd be a Nike commercial or something. You know what it harkens back to for us. You know, teacher poopy pants.
3: Uh-huh.
1: When did I do this bit? In like 1994?
3: No, it was between 97 and 2000.
1: Oh, was it?
3: It was when I was with you at KABC.
1: Yes. Okay.
3: I did all the sound effects in this.
1: Oh, you did? Yes. You know what? Whole new appreciation. Send Chris LaVoie some flowers this morning. He's having a rough morning. This was a masterwork. Well, she was an LA teacher that accused her students of throwing liquefied feces on.
3: Like a bucket.
1: And sued the school district. And then the police said later at the press conference, the teacher was the source of the feces.
3: Uh-huh.
1: And so she became widely known to the Stephanie Miller Show fans.
3: Right.
1: Teacher pants.
5: All right, class. So we see at the close of our calculations that the square root of 4 is 2. Uh-oh. Oh, no. Oh, boy. Oh, that's going to be bad. Oh, jeez. Oh, holy cow. Oh, my. All right, kids, we'll take a short recess.
1: Wow. Can I say, Chris LaVoie, like the Beethoven of finding fart noises. That was, well, you know, our favorite is the O-wop.
3: Wop. It's labeled in the machine as fart wop.
1: Yeah, because that was our favorite. All right. Aw, Chris, we love you.
3: That's it.
1: Come on, that's just funny no matter who you are.
3: Uh-huh.

0: KFI.
1: Okay. Yeah. All right. Who can say? I'm 1,000 years old, Sam. Uh-huh.
0: You've worked at many stations.
1: All right. People say when you were fired, I'm like, be more specific.
0: You weren't fired from KFI, though. You left of your own volition.
1: No, I left like an idiot to go do my late night show, which I did get fired from.
0: Uh-huh.
1: Yeah. Then I came crawling back, but they didn't go for booze and dope.
0: Nope.
1: Okay, 20 minutes came crawling back to Hollywood.
0: Yeah.
1: 20 minutes after the hour.
2: I get like excited when I'm off
1: That's
2: TV.
1: Okay. Yeah, me too.
2: Like, oh, I can say this. I apologize. People who have
0: crappy
2: subpar politics. because, and this was the impetus for writing the book, because I hear from people across the ideological spectrum. So, you know, far left progressives to MAGA Republicans, that they want to know how I do it, and they love that I do it, and that the relationships that I have with the co-hosts, if you watch the whole show, and a lot of people who might know me, you know, if you play a clip, like, they don't see the whole dynamic of the show, and they don't know that we also talk about, like, dating trends and robot dogs and things that people are exchanging memes about in their regular life. You know, it's an hour-long program, a breezy roundtable, if you will. And they want to, not in a Pollyanna way, you know, get back to how it was, but they want people to show up and to test their ideas and to listen to each other. Well,
1: and we should say, it is the most watched show in cable news. It is the five on Fox News.
0: Right.
1: If you don't know
0: for
1: what we're talking about.
0: 4 years now. Four
1: so
0: years running.
1: That's why just, this is so important, because you are, you're reaching a lot of people. And that's, you know, Chris always argues why we should go into any environment. I'm just too fragile. I'm too old and fragile.
2: No, you're not. I've seen you. You're not fragile at all.
1: But I'm just saying, I don't know how temperamentally, because to me, they're just smirky, condescending. They're mean to you. And it's like you just plow forward. So that's what the book is about. It's called I Disagree. And you got to, I have to say, this environment is the worst it's ever been, I think, because of Trump. How do you do it now? Because now it's really toxic out there, right?
2: It feels better that they're flailing so much.
0: Mm-hmm. Yeah.
2: You know, so obviously 2024 was terrible for everybody who thinks like us. But being able to be on offense is a lot easier than being on defense.
1: Yeah. Mm-hmm.
2: And spending the 4 years of the Obama administration, you know, batting away concerns about the economy, or saying, like, you know, fastest recovery in the G7 or whatever we were using as our bumper sticker policy, or saying, like, the border's not as big of a deal as you think. Turns out it actually was as big of a deal as they thought. So the first year and a half or year and three quarters of the Trump administration has been so terrible that it's been a lot easier. Like, it's very low-hanging fruit to just say, oh, look at the cost.
0: Yeah.
2: You know, look at the war in Iran. Like, look at the Kennedy Center, the ballroom.
1: Yeah, I picture you in the commercial breaks every time, like, a new economic indicator or poll comes in, just chuckling evilly under your breath.
2: Okay. Jesse's like, what are you looking at? Show me. Like, we spy on each other's notes just to kind of, like, get the direction of where they're going. And some days he'll be like, there are so many numbers on her page. So many numbers.
0: He's not a numbers guy.
1: This is what I said earlier before. Free Speech TV Land, it is a double match day. This is the day to give. Everything is double matched. You can help keep free speech alive, democracy in America. 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Please and thank you.
2: I get, like, excited when I'm off
1: That's
2: TV.
1: Okay. Me too.
2: Like, oh, I can say this. I apologize. People who have
0: crappy
2: subpar politics. And this was the impetus for writing the book, because I hear from people across the ideological spectrum. So, you know, far left progressives to MAGA Republicans, that they want to know how I do it, and they love that I do it, and that the relationships that I have with the co-hosts, if you watch the whole show, and a lot of people who might know me, you know, if you play a clip, like, they don't see the whole dynamic of the show, and they don't know that we also talk about, like, dating trends and robot dogs and things that people are exchanging memes about in their regular life. You know, it's an hour-long program,

0: a breezy roundtable, if you will. And they want to, not in a Pollyanna way, you know, get back to how it was, but they want people to show up and to test their ideas and to listen to each other. Well,
1: and we should say, it is the most watched show in cable news. It is the five on Fox News. Right. If you don't know
2: for
1: what we're talking about.
2: 4 years now, four years running.
1: That's why this is so important, because you're reaching a lot of people. And that's, you know, Chris always argues why we should go into any environment. I'm just too fragile. I'm too old and fragile.
0: No, you're not. I've seen you. You're not fragile at all.
1: But I'm just saying, I don't know how temperamentally, because to me, they're just smirky, condescending. They're mean to you.
3: Stephanie Miller.

0: Yep. It is the Stephanie Miller Show. Happy Friday. Glenn Kirshner coming up in just a few minutes. And John Fugel saying, and Frangela. These rat bastards, Republicans. So Thomas Massie argued the House GOP leader sent the lower chamber home early because they found other Republicans in support of his push to impeach Pete Hegseth. What a bunch of cowards. He said, the fact they didn't vote on it tells me they did a whip check and they probably found there were some other Republicans besides me that were going to vote for this or at least didn't want to be on record supporting Hegseth. No kidding, right? I mean, on the same day that we mentioned this yesterday, the UN-backed experts say the reasonable grounds to believe the U.S. committed war crimes in Iran. I mean, we'll talk to Glenn. That doesn't even get to the extrajudicial killing of what were probably fishermen.
1: Right.
0: You know, there are reasonable grounds to believe the U.S. committed war crimes in Iran, according to a group of human rights experts commissioned by the UN who cited two U.S. the strikes on the schools, obviously. Trump claimed the strike was done by Iran. Yes, they bombed their own school children.
1: Right.
0: And then he later bizarrely claimed the devastating strike was AI generated. You know what? They're going to use that for everything, right?
1: Yep.
0: Including whatever comes out or is leaked out from the Epstein files. Bill in Jersey. We talked to David Corn this week about that's the biggest hoax ever, that he was able to convince any segment of the population that the Russia thing is a hoax, despite mountains of evidence up to and including today that Trump is a Russian asset. Bill in Jersey. Hi, Bill.
2: Hi.
0: Hi.
2: Yeah. I don't know why they don't just transplant the cherry trees or they didn't transplant the rose bushes. It's very easy to do. And it's done a lot to improve the stock.
0: Yeah.
2: And it's not that hard to do. They could also have grafted branches onto new rootstock. So they should have done that.
0: No, I had Bill, like a, do you remember that? I had a 100-year-old oak next to my tree, and next to my house, and it split, and, but you can't replace except for $11 billion.
1: Right.
0: You can't replace a 100-year-old tree.
1: Right.
0: By the way, Harry Enten on the Hegseth thing real quick.
3: Who hates Hegseth and basically everyone if you're in the American public? No wonder the speaker sent everybody home, because just take a look here. Okay, Hegseth's net approval, back before the Iran war started back in January of 2026, right? It was minus 9 points. You think that's low? Look at this. He's more than twice as unpopular, nearly three times as unpopular now, and his net approval rating, minus 25 points. How about among independents? You think that minus 9 is low? How about minus 20 before the war started? You think that minus 20 is low? How about minus 43 points among independents now? No wonder Speaker Johnson did not want his Republicans representatives to actually have to vote on this, because if they voted with the president, they'd be voting against the American public, because the bottom line is Pete Hegseth is hated by basically everyone.
0: That is data analyst.
1: Yeah.
0: Basically just rounding up to everyone. 29 minutes after the hour, Glenn Kirshner next.

0: Hi, and welcome back. Just 856 days left to go in our countdown to liberty. Well, in case you missed it, J.D. Vance today is begging for two more years for the Republicans to solve all the problems they've caused in the last 2 years, so vote Republican. Meanwhile, John Kennedy, Representative John Kennedy, said, of course the Republicans could fix the problems in the economy, including inflation, if they wanted to. They just don't want to. Meanwhile, of course, Congress is out of session until after the midterm elections. And of course, we saw Senator Mitch McConnell being wheeled in to vote in the Senate. Donald Trump is out golfing. And folks, if you've ever seen the movie Idiocracy, I've often said that it shouldn't have been a documentary. But no, I rewatched a movie that I've liked since the 80s, and I'm pretty sure we're closer to They Live. Yes, that's right. I'm here to kick ass and chew bubble gum, and I'm all out of bubble gum. And Donald Trump, he may be that alien. Just figure it out. See you next time.
1: Well, if you're a homeowner, you need to listen to this. 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Hey there, it's Stephanie Miller. Sexy Liberal is back for one night only. Trust me, you don't want to miss this one. I'm bringing the whole original crew, of course. John Fugelsang, Hal Sparks, Frangela, Big Laughs, Blunt Truths. Honestly, a little sanity for once. And we are not stopping there. Mark Hamill is joining us. Senator Adam Schiff and Glenn Kirshner from the Justice Matters podcast rounding out the lineup live on stage with us. Days before the midterms when we need this the most. Come laugh, come recharge. Leave ready to win for some sanity. Saturday, October 24th, 8 p.m., the Saban Theater in Beverly Hills. Seats are going fast. Grab a standard ticket to be in the room with us or go VIP for $200 and hang around after for a meet and greet. Meet me and the gang. Snap a photo. Say hey. Flying in for it, we've got a hotel near the Saban with a special rate for our people. One show, one night. Let's get it right. Tickets at sexyliberal.com. Some of the proceeds go to getting out the vote. This is the midterm party. Do not miss it. Sexyliberal.com.
2: See, gay people are kind of like cannabis plants or foreskins. If an almighty God really hated them, he'd stop creating so many. There are less than 10 references to homosexuality in the Bible, and most of them have been twisted to serve a prejudice that's directly at odds with the teachings of Jesus. And yet, Christianity has allowed the homophobes to set terms that Jesus himself clearly rejected. If anyone's trying to use the Bible to justify any meanness to LGBTQ people, they've always got to go around Jesus. Being gay is natural. Hating gay is a lifestyle choice. And unlike being gay, homophobia is highly curable.
3: Who hates Hegseth and basically everyone if you're in the American public? No wonder the speaker sent everybody home, because just take a look here. Okay, Hegseth's net approval, you know, back before the Iran war started, back in
4: He's a thug. He's a grifter. He's a pedo. He's a rapist. He's a very bad guy. And all of his friends, they have to be of a similar ilk, for why would you associate yourself with that? Why? Can you be so willfully blind as to not know what his essence is? I mean, can you talk yourself out of hypnosis? People in a cult, they don't know what's going on? It's a cult, MAGA.
1: Thank you, Rosie, hero of democracy. Oh, look, there's another one. We got him back. Thank God. Former U.S. Attorney Glenn Kirchner is here. Get me Kirchner. Yes, do it. Former 30-year federal prosecutor Glenn Kirchner.
5: I can listen to him talk all day.
1: Who has answered the call for his country once again.
5: We got that Glenn Kirchner now, and I feel okay.
1: Welcome home, Daddy.
6: Oh, it's great to be back with you, Steph.
1: Aw, your vacation looked fantastic, and we need every patriot we can get right now. So let's talk about the Kennedy Center first, of course, because here we are, right? We've got activists are going to link hands around the Kennedy Center today like a human chain. A federal judge ruled that the Kennedy Center must provide 30 days notice before any physical changes, including demolition. You know, we saw the picture through the Air Force One window of, you know, Trump holding a poster saying Kennedy Center demolished. So Representative Joyce Beatty filed a notice with the court. Obviously, she rushed to court after that incident, saying the once again, the injunction should hold. Right. The court order is a court order. But here we are again where we're like, I don't know, will he obey it or not?
6: Yeah, it's going to be interesting to see if this thing finally comes to a head with Judge Casey Cooper in D.C. ordering, no, you will do nothing without 30 days advance notice to the court, any changes, any, you know, demolition. And I'm interested to see if Trump is finally going to take this, you know, dictator thing, emperor thing to the max and say, no, we're bringing in the wrecking balls now, Judge Cooper, try to stop us. And I very much look forward to seeing how that plays out. I know how it should play out, Steph.
1: Yeah.
6: The U.S. Marshal Service should be deployed to stop any attempted destruction, because by law, they shall enforce federal court orders. But of course, they're part of the Department of Justice. So who knows?
1: Well, and Glenn, I guess a lot of listeners have been asking the question, can contractors that do this work against a court order be can they be charged?
6: They will probably, if they are charged, not obviously by this DOJ, but by a law-abiding DOJ come January 2029, you know what they'll use as a defense. President told me to do it, so how could I be violating the law? Now, that didn't work for the January 6th insurrectionists who attacked the Capitol, because they got convicted and imprisoned, and it took these corrupt pardons to get them out from under, you know, what happened to them. So, again, these are unanswerable questions until this thing actually comes to a head, and it might.
1: Yeah. We mentioned this before the break, but a lot of people posted some interesting facts. The Kennedy Memorial is made up of irreplaceable marble that was gifted by Italy. Matisse tapestries found throughout were gifted from France. The massive starburst chandelier in the opera hall with its lights along the walkways was a gift from Sweden. The record-breaking stage curtains were a gift from Japan. They built special looms to weave them because of how big they are. The grounds are beautiful, and with its displays of art, this is what Trump is destroying. I mean, the words in there, like, irreplaceable. Like, yeah, you can try to recreate it. But this is the, again, like the East Wing, this is the people's, right?
6: And are we finally going to stand up and put a stop to this out-of-control autocrat? I hope that we are. I hope we've learned our lesson. The flip side of it, Steph, is if he starts to knock down the Kennedy Center, he will continue to lose support. Even the MAGA types have been peeling off, maybe not because of their love for the Kennedy Center, but maybe because, you know, their love of being able to fill their tank with gas, maybe the farmers' love of being able to afford fertilizer. And Donald Trump is putting them out of business every day. All of this will end badly for Trump, but he's going to continue to try to burn it all down in the process.
1: You know, somebody posted about this, Glenn. I guess you and I just shake our heads, but somebody goes, the gas prices and not child rape might be the, you know, the turning point for this MAGA base is really quite disturbing to me.
6: It seems like, you know, the time has come where we need to take abuse of children seriously and, you know, maybe vote accordingly. And then hold these folk accountable for what they've done?
1: Well, speaking of which, our Shiro, Katie Fang, Midas Touch posts news. Katie Fang just scored another major development in her lawsuit seeking the full Epstein files after Todd Blanche blew a critical deadline and agreed he and argued he didn't need to respond. Judge Emmett Sullivan has now ordered him to file an answer by September 24th. Katie's case is moving forward. Just your reaction to that.
6: Yeah, here's where we are. We have seen this before from Judge Sullivan, and it's a good thing. Here's why. I was in court at the last court hearing, where Judge Sullivan, you know, lectured the hapless DOJ lawyers who had, you know, the bad judgment to go in there and say, basically, we don't know nothing about nothing, and we're not complying with your order. He lectured them on how he has held DOJ lawyers in contempt previously, and he will hold them in contempt. And he said, it's not a threat. It's a promise. Now, I think Steffi's about to make good on that promise, because basically he's giving them a second swing at complying with the order by saying you've got until September 24th.
1: Yeah.
6: And if not, contempt is in the mix for the Attorney General, Todd Blanche. Don't sleep on Judge Sullivan. I believe contempt is coming if they don't comply.
1: And I don't know who it was, I think, that questioned Kash Patel, but I know, you know, our friend Ted Lieu has said specifically these FBI notes that specifically involve a 13-year-old girl charging Donald Trump with rape. You know, that they, geez, weirdly, those are the pages that have gone missing that we haven't seen yet, right?
6: Todd Blanche is covering up for a criminal precedent, period. And his day will come, just as John Mitchell's day came. You know, John Mitchell, Richard Nixon's attorney general, didn't think he was going to prison when he was in Todd Blanche's position. Guess what? He went to prison. And that, I believe, is what's in store for Todd Blanche. Even if Trump tries to deliver him a corrupt pardon, we need to fight through it in the courts.
1: Yeah. Hear, hear. So I couldn't wait to talk to you about, boy, when you lose Joe DiGenova.
6: Yeah.
1: He's stunningly resigned, as you know, from the DOJ. He did so after a tense phone call with Attorney General Todd Blanche. He was tasked with overseeing the sweeping Justice Department investigation targeting Trump's political foes. He abruptly resigned. He said, if you want indictments where there's new evidence, you have an ethical problem. Oh, my God. This is the guy that argued all the 2020 election denial cases. The tense phone call with Blanche centered on DiGenova's effort to block lawyers dispatched by the Justice Department headquarters from assisting the probe following broader disagreements with top justice officials over its pace. Sources say that Trump and senior DOJ officials were growing frustrated with the lack of results on the grand conspiracy probe. Well, we've had this conversation a million times. What if there's no crimes and no evidence? And so now you've lost even Joe DiGenova, who's right.
7: Genova,
1: sorry. Go ahead.
6: Yeah. And he used to be the U.S. attorney for the District of Columbia, which was my professional home for decades. He was slightly before my time. But here's the thing. If you've lost Joe DiGenova in your, you know, determination to railroad Trump's perceived enemies, then I think you've lost the ballgame. And, you know, Joe DiGenova gave a parting shot to Trump and Todd Blanche when he said what you just quoted him as saying, listen, no evidence. No indictments from me. You know, Steph, that was basically the death blow to any future prosecution. Because now, if somebody gets indicted with no evidence, as the top prosecutor on the grand conspiracy case just announced, there was no evidence. Joe DiGenova is the first defense witness at trial, and the case will be dismissed. It's hugely consequential that he said that.
1: Well, look at the ridiculous reflecting pool. Thanks. So while you were gone, oh, by the way, I posted a new Judge Jeanine, in case you want to watch. You were vacationing.
6: The one you jumped into the pool?
1: Yeah. You saw it. Okay.
7: Of course, he saw it.
6: And I liked it. Thank you.
1: He was vacationing. But this is how you can't even do comedy about it anymore. The contractor himself said, no, it was my fault. That comes out, and the Interior Department goes, no. Vandal still. I mean, go ahead. I don't even know what to ask you. Where are we legally?
6: Well, I mean, the only silver lining to all of this is it means you can't prosecute anybody with trumped up charges for damaging the reflecting pool liner. You can't. So all of this is good. And all of this, you know what it should do? Today is such a good day, Steph, and I don't want to jump ahead. Today is the opening of early voting here in Virginia Woo-hoo! And in other states. I'm headed right to a roll to the polls rally to get everybody fired up because I'm fired up. And if all of this, including the reflecting pool nonsense, doesn't fire us up to get to the dang polls, well, then there's something wrong with us.
8: Right. Well, and here's another victory. We have another sliver of justice. U.S. Department of Homeland Security may not take adverse action against a New York man based on its threat to prosecute him if he didn't stop criticizing ICE. Apparently, we still have a First Amendment. I wasn't sure. The agency's warning based on January emails forcibly expressing dissatisfaction with ICE following the deaths of two Minnesota residents. So he had the audacity to say, I feel like it might be wrong to shoot innocent civilians in the face in the middle of the street.
6: Yeah, lock him up. Lock him up. He's criticizing the innocent being slaughtered. What the hell's wrong with him?
8: Okay, so speaking of the elections, there are 197 election deniers on the November ballot. This is where we are. When voters go to the polls November 3rd, almost 200 election deniers will be on the ballot. Many of them have repeatedly undermined the very process they're participating in. They will be looking to win some of the most powerful elected positions in the country that could determine how voting goes in future elections. There will be 100 on the ballot for, congressional races and statewide midterms across 43 states. Mm-hmm. I mean, if there was any more reason why this election is so important, right?
6: And maybe that's why, you know, I don't want to get out ahead of our skis, Steph, but maybe that's why Tallarico is up by 6 over Ken Paxton.
8: I'm trying
6: again,
8: not to get happy.
6: I know you hesitate before you say that right. out loud. But listen, we all know that the party in power tends to get crushed during the midterms.
8: Yeah.
6: And I think we're going to see that literally in a way we've never seen it before.
8: Yeah. Our friend David Jolly is in a dead heat for governor in Florida. Angie Nixon is in a tie with Ashley Moody. Talk about her as attorney general and this crooked deal that just came out.
6: I think I would rather have election deniers on the Republican ballot. I really rather than what? Thoughtful people like, let me pick a name out of that. Jeb Bush, who's going to like bring the party back to the center and back to some kind of respectability. No. Give us the election deniers because Trump's approval ratings are going to crush those kind of people.
8: Yeah.
6: So, you know what? The worse Republican candidates, the better, as far as I'm concerned.
8: Yeah. Well, how about this one? What's her name? Michelle Tafoya. Am I saying that right?
6: Yep.
8: She's the Minnesota Senate nominee. She defends mistreated J6 rioters. As you may now know, he was at the Capitol on January 6th, and so now he will be forever known as the J6er, and it's like he has a brand on his forehead. It's ruined his professional life.
9: Oh, my God.
8: It will break your heart, and hopefully it will have you tap into some level of forgiveness for so many of these people who were so mistreated by our justice system. Oh, my God. These cop-beater terrorists. Right?
6: It would make George Orwell blush, right? This kind of propaganda, this kind of doublespeak, this kind of nonsense. You know, I don't think anybody but the Trump cultists fall for it, and they've heard it over and over again. So, again, I think these people should and likely will get crushed at the polls because we saw the attack on the Capitol with our own eyes. It's not like, this was a circumstantial case and maybe they didn't really do anything wrong. We saw it. We're not stupid.
8: Yeah. Well, I mean, they're still doing that. There's, got a Republican yesterday saying beef is $2 a pound when it's $6.50.
6: Gas is free. Did
8: right.
6: you know that?
8: Yes. Trump said gas is pretty inexpensive. I'm like, okay. I mean, just don't believe your eyes or ears. Glenn, we love you so much. We're so happy to have you home. Hooray.
6: Love you, Steph. Right. Can't wait to see you next week.
8: Oh, I know.
9: Yeah.
8: It's my birthday. Okay. See you next Friday, though. Love you. 48 minutes after the hour.
9: Well, hello there, Stephanie. How you doing?
8: The U.S. is about to lose measles elimination status. Over 3,000 cases in the past year, 700 in Pennsylvania alone, because vaccination rates have dropped below the 95% threshold needed to protect people who medically can't get the shot. To Governor Shapiro's thoughts. Your thoughts, Dr. Redliner?
9: Well, it's hard to put in family-friendly words, but the amount of harm that Bobby Kennedy Jr. and his acolytes have produced is unfathomable. And the thing about the measles, which is bad enough on its own, you know, that so many children and people have gotten sick from a disease that's supposed to have been eradicated yeah. by sensible scientific-based policies, has reemerged with a vengeance, thanks to our Secretary of Health. If you can only compute that mentally, it's amazing. But the thing that has troubled me and really my colleagues, so the inside buzzing in the academic medicine community, is the destruction of much of our health research capacity, ending grants where scientists were working on how to eliminate cancer and stroke and manage diabetes better or prevent diabetes in the first place. These are the disinvestments that are going to harm us for generations. And it's hard to get those in front of the news cameras when we're talking about a measles outbreak that should never have been there. You know, this strategy of distraction is a hallmark of the Trump administration. Something's horrible, we'll find something else horrible to replace yesterday's horrible.
8: Yeah. Yep.
9: And that's what we're doing here.
8: Speaking of which, if you thought it was hard to be family friendly, wait till I tell you what Bill Cassidy said.
9: Oh, I can't wait.
8: I know how this makes me. I need every shut up in the shut up canon, Sam. But Bill Cassidy, measles will be Trump's terrible legacy. Well, what's yours going to be, Dr. Bill Cassidy, who was the deciding vote to get Bobby Kennedy in, right?
9: Bill Cassidy is responsible not only for Bobby Kennedy Jr., but for all the other horrendous health appointments and decisions that were made subsequent to allowing this brainworm-infested charlatan to become the country's most prominent health policy person.
8: So,
9: and this is, he will have to live with this, Cassidy. He ought to be ashamed of himself. I would snatch that guy's license faster than he could turn around.
8: Yep.
9: Really incredible.
8: He said, and I quote, "Misinformation and misguided policies are leaving children and adults unprotected against disease we know how to prevent."
10: Shut up!
11: Shut up!
10: You shut up!
11: Shut up!
10: You shut up!
8: Okay. I'm just saying it for both of us. Okay. I deeply concern.
9: That was me, by the way, in right. that recording. You know that, right?
11: Yeah. Yeah.
8: It
11: yeah.
8: deeply concerns me. Oh, is it a Susan Collins level of concern?
11: Yeah.
8: It concerns me. See, politicians giving medical advice which has zero scientific backing.
12: Shut the f*** up. Shut all the way the f*** up until you reach the okay. top of
8: Okay, that's good enough. Scaring mothers into delaying or even altogether skipping their child's vaccine is wrong. It makes America sicker, not healthier, said Cassidy. Okay.
13: I wish you could just shut your big yapper!
8: I mean, he's secretary of closing the barn door after the horse is gone, isn't he?
9: He killed the horse.
8: Yeah, and he killed the horse.
11: That's it.
8: And the horse died
9: the
8: of
9: horse
8: a preventable
9: is dead.
8: Yeah.
9: The horse is lying there in its stable.
11: It yeah. died of measles.
9: Get out.
8: It died of something preventable that yeah. he could have gotten a vaccine for. Okay.
9: Yeah, horse measles, yeah.
8: And this one I say for you, Doc, is just because everything, the corruption, everything is out in the open now. They're so brazen, they just don't care anymore. What? So this one, RFK Jr. to keynote D.C. anti-vax convention. He'll give the keynote address for the Children's Health Defense, the anti-vaccine advocacy organization he co-founded and led prior to becoming head of the nation's health agency. For the past year, he's worked to distance himself from the efforts of the Children's Health Defense. Well, they don't care anymore. Now they're just like, yeah, I'm a proud anti-vaxxer. I don't care how many people die of measles or whatever.
9: Yeah, yeah, it's just the whole thing is just absolutely pathetic. You know, it's sort of like the news of the day, and I was talking to Chris about this before. Like every
8: again,
9: single
8: nothing
9: day,
8: you say to something. Chris matters. It does not matter if it's not to me or on air.

0: 5 minutes after the hour. Here's a fun fact. We were mentioning Pete Hegseth's awful polling.
1: Yes.
0: Which is why cowardly Mike Johnson skedaddled out of town rather than having an impeachment vote. Harry Enten said the minus 25 points for Pete Hegseth. You know who that matches? That matches Donald Rumsfeld back in the October of 2006, just before that midterm election in which Republicans were absolutely crushed. Yes, he of Iraq War fame. Cheese and crackers. That's
2: my
0: bad.
2: Stars and
0: that's
2: garters.
0: My stars and garters. That's bad polling and other old man phrases that Donald Rumsfeld used to use. Okay. Charlie.
1: He was not the cat's pajamas.
0: No. 23 skidoo. That was his final rating, was minus 23
1: minus
0: skidoo.
1: Okay. He was 23 skidoo underwater.
0: I delight myself. Well, hi, Charles. Charlie in Virginia, home state of Chris LeBoy. Hello.
3: It is. It is. And John Fugelsang has connections down here.
1: That's right.
3: And I just want to.
0: And my family
3: just let,
0: lives
3: Glenn,
0: in Lynchburg. My sister
3: in Lynchburg.
0: Yeah.
3: I know. Well, I'm over here in Norfolk, but I want Glenn Kirshner to know he needs to step up his game because I was the point of the spear, voter number one in Norfolk this morning at 9 o'clock.
0: Good for
3: so
0: you.
1: Congratulations.
3: Let the pushback and everything begin and. I can't wait for truth and reconciliation come January. Wow. We haul all of them in front of Congress.
0: There you go.
1: Right.
0: God
3: bless you.
0: Go.
3: And I'm a sexy liberal veteran, too.
0: Yay!
1: Sweet!
0: Aww,
1: love that.
0: That's everything good wrapped up in one phone call. Also, I love Norfolk. You know why? Because it sounds dirty. Like if you miss up just a little bit.
1: Yeah. No, there, yeah.
0: As much as I mispronounce things, I try not to say it very often.
1: There was like a tractor pull, like radio ad that they would play every once in a while.
0: Uh-huh.
1: And they said, yeah, this Sunday at the Scope Convention Center in downtown Nor.
0: That, okay.
1: Yes.
0: See
1: and
0: what
1: they,
0: I mean?
1: They
0: See
1: kept
0: what I mean?
1: Playing that over and over again, and nobody told them.
0: All right. Anne in Rhode Island, which does not sound dirty. Hello,
4: Hi,
0: Anne.
4: Hi, Stephanie.
0: Hi. Go ahead.
4: I'm a first-time caller, and I've been a long-time listener.
0: Thank you.
4: I want to make a statement about JD's Give Us Another Chance.
0: Mm-hmm. Yeah.
4: How about give us back the 4 years to continue the remarkable recovery that Biden gave us?
1: Yep.
4: Better yet, give us back the chance for Hillary to continue Obama's legacy.
0: Yep.
4: I cry every time she speaks.
0: Me too. Me too.
4: Also, Ugly from the movie Enemy Mine, Alien to Dennis Quaid's character. And I love you guys
1: I
4: so
1: love you
0: oh,
1: too.
0: I love you back, and I believe it's Popeye.
1: It's
0: thing
1: a Popeye
0: play.
1: Cartoon. Yes.
0: Yes. It's the when there's not enough underwater sound effects to play for their rating, for their polling.
1: The lower ugly. That is a squid.
0: Ugly.
1: And then the higher pitched ugly is a shark.
0: I can do both. Okay, 58 minutes after the hour, John Fugelsang coming up.
5: Yeah, it's so interesting because I hear so many times people now will be like, why does Michelle Obama run for office? I don't think for one second Michelle Obama has forgotten how she was treated throughout. There was a moment in time where everybody decided she became the most popular figure in the Democratic Party. But there was a much longer time where she was fighting against very publicly every single ugly stereotype that we have about Black women.
6: Well, that's a piece of the authenticity that I think probably people overlook is that the white man gets the pass and it is the woman and the people of color that have to work that much harder to get where they are. And you sort of use a spinoff of that example in your book with Taylor Swift and Beyonce.
5: Yes. The Taylor Swift and Beyonce section to me was I somehow this has become one of the most talked about pieces of it.
6: Right.
5: It is not Taylor versus Beyonce. I am a giant fan of both of them. But the what I was sort of talking about in that chapter is this concept of effortless cool and effortless beauty and how difficult that is for women of color to show. The chapter is called Black Girl Next Door. And the idea that I'm trying to hit home is that there exists this concept in like popular culture of the effortless beauty. It's the girl next door, right? It's the, she stands next to the more glamorous romantic rival, and she, her appeal derives from the fact that she is more plain but still beautiful. There is something inherent in that where we tend to vilify effort. We want you to be beautiful, mm-hmm. but we want you to look like you didn't try for it. We want you to be talented, but we want you to, it just came to you and you don't have to practice. And yes, you're running for office, but it just hit you one day and you did it. And I understand why we want those things. We want people to embody things, but we don't want the people to embody them to feel like they wanted them that badly. There's something about that I think that appeals to us. It's untrue. And what right. it does is makes it really hard then for some people. And so the comparison I make with Beyonce and Taylor Swift is that Taylor Swift's image, and again, these are their images. These are not these women. These are two of the most beautiful, powerful women on the literal planet. But Taylor Swift's image, it's very carefully crafted around this idea that she's just like you. Right. Like, she is your best girlfriend.
6: Never mind the fact that she's a billionaire.
2: Right.
5: We're ignoring that.
2: And she's married to Travis Kelce.
5: She's married to Travis Kelce. No, she's married to the dude everybody would know, and she married him, so all of her fans, we love him. And her songs are basically your collective group chat, and we're all analyzing them together. She's our friend. She's just like us. Beyonce's image is carefully cultivated around the idea that she is peerless. She is at the top of every game.
6: She's a goddess.
2: Yeah.
5: She is a goddess.
2: She's superhuman in the way that she's portrayed. Her hair is so long in her costumes.
5: Her costumes are exact. It's everything is the height of glamour. It's the height of she is elite. Yes. And that's the image that gets cultivated around her. Now, those two images are obviously kind of mirror, like they're kind of funhouse mirror images of each other, but it makes them kind of sisters, right? One is built up all around the idea that my appeal is you could be me. And one is my appeal is you could never be me, but don't worry, no one could be. You're in great company, right? So that's the images they have. But one of those is much easier to maintain than the other. Because the fact of the matter is, being the girl next door, the flaws are built in. They're part of the appeal. So if you mess up, that makes you more human, and being more human contributes to your image. Beyonce has to remain above everything. Her flaws actually dent her image in a way that is really hard to maintain. And again, these are Taylor Swift and Beyonce. For them, they can do whatever they need to do, but it makes me conscious of
2: what
5: we set up. Yes, this is Cuomo, and she's going to participate now.
2: Hi, Cuomo.
5: But it makes me conscious of what we set up in culture that is possible for Black women. Because if, in order to be read as, like, in order for this to work, she has to be beyond comparison. Well, most people aren't Beyonce. And so it's a much harder thing to do if you have to be this undeniable in order to get recognition. And I think it's something we see a lot in popular culture, that for people of color, and especially women of color, in order to be read as beautiful, you have to be beyond beautiful. There doesn't exist this kind of approachable idea of beauty for people of color in the same way. And that was the point of the comparison. It's that what we wind up doing when we say, we don't want to see visible effort, is it makes it harder for anyone that we don't already naturally see as you can fit within the ideal. And so that's really the point there.
2: And we've already seen an example of that. So let's talk about how this applies to the Obamas, right? So yes. We've got President Barack Obama, who Donald Trump started the whole birtherism thing with the birth certificate. And because they couldn't find any dirt on him, this is what they had to go off of. Mm-hmm. But I want to talk about Michelle Obama for a minute, because I think she is one of the most beautiful, elegant, eloquent, well-spoken, well-educated first ladies in history. And her portrait in the National Gallery was painted by Amy Sherald, and I am a huge fan of Amy Sherald. I love her painting style, and she portrays people of color as the primary subject of her work, but she portrays their clothing and color in their features, their hair and their features in shades of gray. And I think her portrait is stunning. It makes her look powerful and pensive and strong. Yeah. And I kind of equated, I had to write a paper on this for a class I was taking in school. So I'm big on Amy Sherald and this whole thing. But I kind of felt like she was like the Mother Mary and the Pietà, where she was.
7: Trump's advisors are worried about it. According to the Wall Street Journal, senior officials in the White House have been meeting almost daily to discuss ways of convincing the president to put up more guardrails against AI to protect us. They're calling it Operation Take Away Grandpa's iPad. And almost every day they get together to talk about AI and develop plans for how to keep us safe, which they then bring to the president, who then tells them about his uncle who worked at MIT, eats his lunch and falls asleep. And that's frustrating. Trump's staff has reportedly given up on trying to convince him of anything, which to me is even scarier than AI. But I think I have a way they can, and I hope they're watching, because if you want him to take the threat of AI seriously, it's real simple. Tell him ChatGPT is about to release the Trump Epstein files. I'll bet $100 he'll get Pandora's stuff right back in that box.
0: he said box.
1: Uh-huh.
0: Okay. So we talked to Glenn Kirshner about this. It's very exciting. Breaking. Federal judge ordered Attorney General Todd Blanche to provide handwritten FBI interview notes from the Epstein files about an accuser's allegations involving President Donald Trump. The judge also threatened Blanche with contempt charges. The White House has consistently denied that Trump engaged in any wrongdoing. TikTok, right, as Glenn was saying, this
1: will
0: is next week.
1: Will he be held accountable?
0: Well, this is next week is the deadline, so we shall see. That and that, you know, what are your bets on whether the Kennedy Center will be there Monday, right? We'll see.
1: I don't think it's going to be there.
0: We mentioned this to Glenn, though, Chris. Someone else posted, Tommy posted, folks saying that court orders won't stop Trump. These judges need to hold the construction companies who keep carrying out Trump's illegal orders in contempt and throw them in jail. They need to send a message to anyone who wants to work for Trump.
1: Yes.
0: Hear. I mean, Glenn made the point, though, like we always do, not under Todd Blanche's DOJ, but if we get to the polls in big enough numbers and we get an actual Justice Department back, we shall see. All right. So blah, blah, blah. Let's see. Where are we? Speaking of midterms, okay. Abdul El-Sayed.
8: Yes. 19 cents on the dollar for every dollar spent in our whole economy on healthcare right now. We are both the largest and fastest growing healthcare system in the world by cost. And we get what for it? The insecurity, the pain, the frustration of having to fight with some unnamed bureaucrat in some insurance corporation because they're trying to nickel and dime you for the healthcare you already paid for. Yes, we really can guarantee healthcare in this country. Yes, we really can do it while spending a lot less and getting a lot more.
0: So it's crazy communistical ideas again. Everything he says makes great sense to me.
1: It makes perfect sense.
0: Right? Pete Buttigieg out there on the trail.
9: Oh, we just heard J.D. Vance's midterm pitch. Give us another chance. Give us two more years, he says. He knows that's not going to happen because two more years of broken promises are something America can't afford. They gave themselves one big job, and that was to make America more affordable. Yep. Instead, we're paying more for groceries because of their tariffs. We're paying more for gas because of their war. Interest rates are higher because of the deficits they created with tax cuts for the richest Americans. And they made healthcare more expensive, too.
0: This is bad. Fox Air's graphic depicting skyrocketing diesel prices. Ooh. I mean, that really is frightening. I mean, they literally do the price, you know, a year ago and blah, blah, blah. It is
1: shocking.
0: And
1: we're all going to pay for it because every good that we buy has to be delivered.
0: Yeah, yeah. We keep making that point. Hold, please. Oh, please. Okay. Yeah, David posted, having all of our military bases in the Middle East destroyed feels like it should be a bigger deal than Benghazi. Thank mainstream media. I've not heard a lot about this. Have you?
1: Nope.
0: I mean, thank God for CBS posting at least like actual pictures and video showing they're lying.
1: Thank God for Barry Weiss's CBS.
0: No, not Barry. Well, yeah, how did that slip by at CBS, I wonder?
1: I have no idea.
0: Yeah. Oh, this one. Cash Patel really screwed the pooch. That's funny. It's just funny. That was like a little odds and end there.
1: Spirit Halloween already has Cash Patel. FBI agent costume.
0: Screwing the pooch?
1: Well, it's a costume of Cash Patel standing behind a sheep.
0: By the way, in all the talk about bestiality, what happened to the, also prostitution or if you've stolen from your employer? Like, how low are they going to lower the bar to be an FBI agent, right? And how many people, goats, is it a thing that they had to change the regulation? I'm confused. I mean, I'm not saying specifically goats, whatever it is.
1: He seems a little bit guilty here. I mean, it's right. Why was that on your mind, Cash Patel?
0: Remember the old Woody Allen film, Everything You Ever Wanted to Know About Sex? Mm-hmm. And Gene Wilder falls in love with a sheep. And at the end of the movie, he's just laying in a gutter drinking Woolite. Just Cash Patel. Just because also the drinking. Like, I feel like he would drink Woolite and fall in love with the sheep. That's just me.
1: A handsome ram.
0: A handsome ram. All right, let me do Bill in High Desert. Hi, Bill.
10: Stephanie, hi.
0: Oh, hi.
10: I called you a couple weeks ago about the party we'll have when we tear down the arch.
1: Oh, that's right.
0: Oh, yeah, let's do it. Yeah.
10: Anyway, I just wanted to do a short weave, if you'll indulge me. I read online about the principle of Zen, that behavior should be in harmony with the natural order. Does any of this seem harmonious to you?
0: Oh, yes.
1: No, well.
0: Yeah, I'm a Libra.
10: The other thing is about the Lincoln Center, we'll be able to rebuild that bigger and better than before, but if he allows developers into Yosemite, oh, my God.
0: Oh, yeah. I know.
10: I've never been to Yosemite.
0: I know. I have, and it's gorgeous. And that is a great point by Bill, Chris, that you're not going to be able to recreate these natural monuments, this land. No. I mean, Pixie said, there are treasures that America has held dear for so many years, the Kennedy Center, the Reflective Pools, the Rose Garden, the White House East Wing. None of these were owned by Trump, and yet he has destroyed them. He's destroyed military bases overseas from his neglectful decisions. All we have left is the aftermath of our disastrous decision of electing him. Nicole Wallace, to our point, we were talking to Glenn Kirshner about the just... that not child rape, not any of the rest of it, only gas prices suddenly seem to be turning the tide. This is my Nicole, as I call her. Okay. Yes.
11: Republicans running from Trump is a seismic story. It hasn't happened in a decade. It didn't happen over racism. It didn't happen over alleged sexual assault. It didn't happen over the Epstein betrayal. It didn't happen over the launch of the war in Iran the first time when he said we obliterated their nuclear sites. It didn't happen when we went back a second time. But here, with the generic ballot showing that Democrats are ahead on every single issue, all of the economic issues and all of the Trumpy things like immigration as well, now they want to remove the word Trump from their websites. Good luck.
0: Yeah, I know. Too late, man. And I love Trump saying, I'm on the ballot. I'm like, oh, yeah, you are. Like, that's going to turn, you know, power our turnout.
1: Political advisors for 100 years have said that people don't care about things until it affects them.
0: Yeah.
1: That's not anything new, unfortunately.
0: Yes. Cue my leopards. Wright Thompson says farmers in Mississippi whose families have worked the land since James Madison are calling this the worst economic stretch they've ever seen, and they voted for Trump three times. Oy.

0: I'm so torn between my two new best friends, Francesca Ramsey and Jessica Tarloff. It's been delightful week on the Stephanie Miller Show.
1: Jessica lives 3,000 miles away. Francesca lives.
0: That's true.
1: Yeah. Down the street. So.
0: That's true. We're geographically sensitive like that.
1: Well, yeah.
0: I thought this was interesting. Kate said, I live in a red area, and a girlfriend told me she doesn't vote because where we live, she thinks her vote doesn't make a difference. Please don't ever think that. Your vote matters. Even enough blue dots can turn a red sea purple or even blue. Use your vote, even if you think it won't matter. That is another excellent argument for getting rid of the Electoral College. Everyone's vote should count, but that's what happens. It happens in blue states. You're like, oh, I'm a red person. It doesn't matter in a blue state. Everybody's vote should matter. Let's see. Elon is once again tweeting not to worry about the midterms. He has
1: Elon
0: a
1: Musk. Elon Musk.
0: Yes.
1: Okay.
0: Is there another Elon?
1: Elon Omar.
0: Oh yeah. No.
1: Okay. That's okay. That's why. I asked.
0: Oh, sorry.
1: Okay.
0: The Stephanie Miller Show appreciates the correction.
1: Okay.
0: I'm just referring to myself as a show. He has a plan. I assume he means Starlink. Respectfully, do the Democrats have a plan? Are they looking into how to prevent cyber or satellite hacking? I hope so. After 2024, yeah. I don't know who to ask about that, you know? But obviously, there were enough suspicious things. He said, Trump said, mm-hmm. His girlfriend said flat out that, you know, you'd think hopefully somebody that knows something about that would be looking into it. Okay. Oh, I mentioned this. This is my Bills. Yay, go Bills. In case you missed the Buffalo Bills giving a middle finger to you-know-who, here are the members of Bare Naked Ladies, a Canadian group singing the Canadian national anthem before our own anthem. This is the first home game for the Bills. Yay!
1: That's a gorgeous new stadium that they
0: I
1: have there.
0: Know,
1: holy
0: I saw
1: crap.
0: It. I was a
1: wow.
0: Rundown old... God knows what when I was there.
1: Yeah,
0: I was there when OJ was playing for the Bills.
1: I love that it's not a dome, that they're still exposing themselves to the elements.
0: Yeah.
1: I love that.
0: What was the old, the elements are nothing in Buffalo. I walked 40 miles in the snow both ways to school, Sam. No, I didn't.
1: Did the sales
0: what was the old one? War Memorial Stadium?
1: I have no idea.
0: Maybe something. Yeah. It was a broken down old whatever. Of course, they have nice things now. The Bills sucked when I was there. Now they're great. Okay. By the way, Ron Filipowski, when Bobby Kennedy talked about chemtrails, said, what about Bigfoot, the Loch Ness Monster, the Easter Bunny, and the Abominable Snowman? Can we look into those, too?
1: Don't give him any ideas.
0: We're run by lunatics.
1: He's gonna look into that.
0: And thank you, Beatty Meister. Joe Rogan is calling Trump supporters nuts. As if he didn't have Trump on his podcast, endorse him, and spread propaganda on his half. Talk about a useful idiot and proof that millionaires are not necessarily geniuses. Thank you. He is part of the Joe Rogan clan that I am also a member of.
1: I'm glad he's telling his million listeners that Trump is a...
0: Hi, Roger in Orlando. Hi.
2: Hi, good morning. Two quick things. You familiar with the 1933 beginning Popeye cartoon series?
1: Yeah,
0: sure.
2: A character named Wimpy is like Trump.
1: I will gladly pay you Tuesday for a hamburger today.
0: Yes.
2: That's his favorite. Yes, he's clever.
1: Yep.
2: He's cowardly, and he tricks people into buying him a meal.
1: Yeah.
2: I don't expect you to remember stuff in your mid-40s. You know?
0: Yes, thank you. I know. But I've heard about it. I've heard
1: even
0: tell.
1: Sam has heard that.
0: Yeah. Yeah. But that's what the $5,000 is. Yeah. I will gladly give you that. Are you kidding me? Do they not die? Okay.
3: Was Wimpy actually clever? Because I don't remember.
1: He wasn't clever. He was just...
0: He was just a crook.
1: Yeah.
0: Like,
1: yeah.
0: Just a con man.
1: Right.
0: Yeah.
1: That's all. He wasn't clever at all.
0: Sue in Rockville, how do you do?
4: How do you do? Happy Friday.
0: Happy Friday.
4: Two quick things. Okay, number one, please, please, please play Jim Ward with the sheep on trial, because
0: we played it yesterday.
4: I was here.
0: You cannot miss a minute.
4: I need it now. I need it now.
0: Listen, listen, Veruca Salts. We already played it. Get the podcast. All right, go ahead.
4: I was listening. I don't know where my brain was, but today is the start of early voting in Virginia, Idaho, Minnesota, South Dakota, mm-hmm. Vermont, North Carolina, Illinois have already begun. By October 29th, every state but Alabama, New Hampshire, and Mississippi will already be able to vote. Get out there, vote early.
0: Yep.
4: Get your votes out because your vote is your voice.
0: Yep.
4: Never silence it.
0: Yep, absolutely. Thank
4: you.
0: Thank you, hero of democracy, Sue in Rockville, who is the National Jew. Mm-hmm. Cash Patel is in a bar somewhere drowning his sorrows with a Moscow mule. He probably ordered a drink, too. I can't get enough of the Cash Patel jokes. Get it? Cause
1: because he's endorsing bestiality.
0: Am I getting more immature? I think so.
1: No.
0: Say something nice about Joe Rogan.
1: Joe Rogan.
0: I'm doing that Bruce Almighty thing, Sam.
1: Joe Rogan is encouraging his millions and millions of listeners to not like Donald Trump.
3: It's one of the top podcasts.
0: Okay,
1: then Midas Touch.
0: Teaming up on me. Wait, get me Frangela early. Okay, 20 minutes after the hour.
5: Some of your listeners hear what they want to hear and
0: yes.
5: then feel the need and the energy to go on, find the information to send a message, and then... It goes into the ethos of, seeing that.
0: She missed the point. She's the only liberal that's on, like, every day. Like, she's not a Fox News, like, you know, right-winger.
1: Right.
0: That's the point.
5: Yeah,
0: she's going into an arena where, you know, she has a huge audience.
1: And she holds her own very, very
0: so
1: well.
0: And she's so good that
1: yeah.
0: she really represents us well because she's so calm and she just spits facts and figures, right?

0: So
1: I don't have
2: inter-
1: the.
2: I hate that we call it news station
0: Well,
2: instead of
0: I
2: entertainment
0: know. It's
2: network, but yeah.
0: mostly opinion, but
3: I don't have the constitution for it anymore.
0: I
3: It's too
0: know.
3: Stressful, but she's.
2: That's okay, because they've never read the Constitution, so you're
3: Hey, see what you did there. I thought this is a per. I, here's a perfect example. I just was, saying to her, even, just by text, I just. She, it's sort of. Because they're so like smug and smirky and condescending and mean to her, like it's bullying. Like that's what the right wing does. And I
2: Yeah.
3: just was, we saw this ridiculous Kash Patel hearing about bestiality, and
2: Oh my God, the joy of watching. Was it Kennedy? And who was it? Oh my God, questioning Kash Patel. And gosh, I mean, I haven't had a lot of humor lately. That watching that, my God, was a good laugh.
3: Well, I asked, you've met my dogs, Bonnie and Clyde, and I did ask because little dogs tend to be very persistent with their tongue, like when you kiss them, and you try to seal your lips, but every now and again, Bonnie, like, meh, and so I was like, am I a victim of bestiality? Because I didn't ask for, tongue in my mouth, but.
2: Were you trafficked into bestiality? And there's probably a chance that that has happened in this world. I'm not taking away from that. But to watch Kennedy as Kim, why? And then clarify,
3: He's like,
2: so not the animal, the person is
3: both
2: still
3: sides? People on both
2: qualified. Both
3: sides of
2: sides?
3: the
2: Yeah.
3: bestiality? Okay. All right.
2: I
3: So,
2: mean, my God.
3: in this scenario, Bonnie could not join the FBI, but I guess I could.
2: Yeah, you're allowed to.
3: I just, but this like permeates the whole government from the top down, this bullying. So, text put out by the FBI as part of the Epstein document release showed Director Kash Patel pushing his spokesman to engage in a social media brawl with an ex account called I Find Retards.
2: Ugh.
3: The spokesman explained to the director of the FBI why the bureau should not engage with I Find R words. Yes, we're not
2: Oh.
3: responding to I find R words, he said. That would look bad for you, but Patel pushed. Hey, Free Speech TV Land. It is a double match day, a double match day.
0: Yes.
3: You heard me right on our fun drive, and it is more important than ever. We are getting it. I think Dino Badala just talked about this, that this is not just the most important midterms, but it's literally democracy is on the line. If you want to fight autocracy and do it with all of the truth tellers here on Free Speech TV, everything you give today gets double matched by our
0: Yes.
3: handsome, romantic frontline funders.
0: Which means that if you give $10, you're really giving 30.
3: Oh my God,
0: Yeah.
3: that's crazy math. 877-378-8669 or go to freespeech.org/donate today.
2: Some of your listeners hear what they want to hear and then feel the need and the energy to go on, find the information to send a message, and then it goes into the ethos of,
3: Well,
2: like,
3: and I don't
2: I'm
3: know
2: not
3: how
2: seeing that.
3: she missed the point. She's the only liberal that's on like every day. Like she's not a Fox News, like, what do you call it, right winger.
0: Right.
3: That's the point,
2: Yeah,
3: is
2: no,
3: that
2: I
3: she's going
2: understand.
3: into an arena where, she has a huge
0: And
3: audience,
0: she holds her own
3: and she
0: very,
3: is
0: very
3: so
0: well.
3: good that she really represents us well because she's so calm and she just spits facts and figures, right?
2: I agree with that, and I don't know the person who wrote in, but I would be surprised if they would say the same thing about Pete Buttigieg going on there when we love Pete and Pete goes on Fox News to get his message across to make sure that the listeners hear the other side. I do understand the whole it's going into the Murdoch's pocket, but at some point we have to make sure that if there are reachable people on the other side and they're watching Fox News and we can get one voice to get to their whatever is left in that brain of theirs, I'm all for it, especially going into the midterms.
3: And also, we were telling her, like, it's 4-1. She's the liberal punching bag, and she still walks
0: She
3: into
0: holds her
3: that
0: own.
3: lair every day and holds her
0: And
3: own.
0: like it or not, Fox News is the number one news station on cable. So,
3: I don't have the.
4: Stephanie Miller.
3: Yeah, we are. As a democracy. Yeah. Let's get it. Let's get it back. 26 minutes after the hour, Latricia says when Trump directly purged the institution's board and appointed himself chairman, the Kennedy Center had total assets of $691 million and a private endowment of roughly $163 million, as tracked by ProPublica's nonprofit, according to the New York Times. Once again, Chris, we ask, Where's that?

0: money gone.
1: Exactly.
0: Huh. One wonders. Thoughtful chin scratch. Everything he says is a lie, but it was not going bankrupt. It was not decrepit or blah, blah, blah. Congress authorized money. He's just, baby's just having his tantrum. Oh, hey, this is good for you meat eaters over there, Chris. Okay. Trump last month authorized the duty-free importation of 600 million pounds of cheap beef trimmings that will get mixed in with other cuts to make ground beef. This meat is some of the meat most likely to be contaminated, according to an expert.
1: Trimmings.
0: Beef trimmings, contaminated beef drippings. Thank you. Please, sir, can I have some more? Okay. Harry Enten says Trump is breaking records. Yesterday, Marquette Law School came out. Take a look. Trump's worst net approval rating on inflation, minus 61 points. I think we have Harry talking about the inflation numbers. Yikes.
2: Trump's worst net approval rating on inflation, minus 61 points. 61 points underwater. That is the worst that Donald Trump has ever polled on inflation. And not only is it the worst that Donald Trump has ever polled on inflation, it is the worst that any president ever has polled on inflation. This is literally the worst net approval rating on inflation for any president. It is truly record-breaking. Congratulations, President Trump. You're breaking records.
1: Well, that was snark.
0: Ugly. Those numbers are underwater. Ugly. So ugly. Yes, we know it's from Popeye. Okay.
1: This is a shock.
0: How's about this? Trump gives waiver for truck drivers to skip sleep and drive longer hours in an attempt to lower gas prices from his Middle East war. Trump is relaxing sleep regulations on truckers carrying large loads of explosive fuel at 70 miles an hour down U.S. highways. They are now allowed to drive 16 hours a day. What could possibly go wrong? Oh, someone else asked, I wonder how the folks who participated in those idiotic Truckers for Trump convoys are doing today. I'm guessing not so convoy-y since they can't afford diesel, but I'm just going out on a limb.
1: We got a real big convoy trucking through the night.
0: Yeah, good buddy. Put your ears on. Mm-hmm. All right, put your ears on. You know why? Because my personal comedy Jesus, John Fugelsang, is next.
3: I think for a lot of people, I think that people like you have such a big platform because people are hungry for a different kind of message that's not worm theology, where you're just a terrible sinner. You know, I'm not a fan of Calvin and all of that. How dare you do what I predestined you to do nonsense. You know, I'm not a fan of Calvin and all of that. You know, how dare you do what I predestined you to do nonsense. So I appreciate and applaud the fact that you're putting those kinds of messages out there. And clearly people are hungry for it. People like Dan McClellan show that. People like you show that. How do you see your social media ministry as a public interpreter of scripture, a public theologian, contra your, alongside with maybe your parish ministry?
4: I think it go very hand in hand. I think somebody asked me the other day, like, is this part of your ordination vows? Like to do this, to take up space and hours of your day that is not in parish to do this. And I think I see them going hand in hand. I see like the platform as an extension of parish ministry.
3: People like Dan McClellan show that. People like you show that. How do you see your social media ministry as a public interpreter of scripture, a public theologian, contra your, alongside with maybe your parish ministry?
4: I think it go very hand in hand. I think somebody asked me the other day, like, is this part of your ordination vows? Like to do this, to take up space and hours of your day that is not in parish to do this. And I see them going hand in hand. I see like the platform as an extension of parish ministry. Parish ministry builds community. It builds justice-oriented consciousness, and it builds capacity for imagination. And I think it parallels to exactly what I'm trying to build online.
3: It's never been liberal versus conservative. It's always been aristocracy versus democracy. Look what they did with the mailing this week. They're trying every way they can to show that they are opposed to democracy and just all in favor of power. This has always been the struggle from the time this country began. It's never been liberal versus conservative. It's always been aristocracy versus democracy. The founders, for all their good points, thought only powerful white landowning men should be allowed to vote.
0: Yeah.
3: And it's been 150 years of that exact struggle.
0: Hey there, it's Stephanie Miller. Sexy Liberal is back for one night only. Trust me, you don't want to miss this one. I'm bringing the whole original crew, of course. John Fugelsang, Hal Sparks, Frangela, Big Laughs, Blunt Truths. Honestly, a little sanity for once. And we are not stopping there. Mark Hamill is joining us. Senator Adam Schiff and Glenn Kirshner from the Justice Matters podcast rounding out the lineup live on stage with us. Days before the midterms when we need this the most. Come laugh, come recharge. Leave ready to win for some sanity. Saturday, October 24th, 8 p.m., the Saban Theater in Beverly Hills. Seats are going fast. Grab a standard ticket to be in the room with us or go VIP for $200 and hang around after for a meet and greet. Meet me and the gang. Snap a photo. Say hey. Flying in for it, we've got a hotel near the Saban with a special rate for our people. One show, one night. Let's get it right. Tickets at sexyliberal.com. Some of the proceeds go to getting out the vote. This is the midterm party. Do not miss it. Sexyliberal.com.
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0: Would Jesus deport people?
1: Yes.
0: Jesus would be deporting people?
1: Yes, we have to save our country. We have to, our borders. There's a whole passage, and I don't know about, I don't remember.
0: Didn't he say something about loving thy neighbor, and you welcomed me in, and you, by doing that, you basically welcomed God?
1: That's a big stretch.
2: That's a big stretch.
3: Someone needs a copy of John Fugelsang's book. Oh, okay.
2: It's a big Fugelsang. With John Fugelsang.
3: Oh, Lord. Wow. Lord Jesus, there's a fire.
4: Wow. Who was that? Who was that lady?
3: A Trump voter. It's our friend Jason Selvig of the Good Liars.
4: Yeah. Wow. I'm not going to do a thing to help protect her home's title. That's all I want you to know. I part of me wants to help protect her home's title because they're out there, you know. But I, after hearing that, I just, wow.
3: Can not to be a snotty coastal elite, but a new study came out stating conservatives have a 30% lower IQ than liberals. Conservative IQ average 89, liberal IQ average 128. Don't shoot the messenger.
4: Well, how are Republicans supposed to get elected, you snob? Come on now. Come on. How are they supposed to get elected without an ignorant voting base that watches Fox News and only has crappy electric guitar riffs in their head? No, let's be really quick. The God of the Old Testament, of the Hebrew Scriptures, commands us many times to welcome the stranger and commands us, this is God talking, to treat the alien living among us as one of our own, if you believe in the Bible. Then his son Jesus shows up in Matthew 25 and says individuals and nations will be judged, heaven or hell, by how they welcome the stranger. And best of all, God doesn't pay attention to the invisible lines we make in the ground to separate our tribes. Should we have regulations on who comes into the country? Yes. Is Donald Trump a liar who's having nannies dragged out of cars and thrown in jail? Yes. Is Donald Trump the only president to have hired illegals in two different centuries because he doesn't like paying a living wage to American workers? Yes. So that's my rebuttal. And just, you know, don't call them illegals. Call them Christian refugees, because it pisses off the fake Christians.
3: Yeah, I just saw you. I don't have it in front of me, but you had a great exchange with someone that was talking about trans people and on social media. And you, like you were saying, obviously trans people are not mentioned anywhere. Jesus didn't talk about trans people. They're not in the Bible. But,
4: he's very specific on how you treat the people at the bottom of the totem pole in society. And it's St. Paul in Galatians who says there's neither male nor female in Christ. And in Genesis chapter 1, God makes Adam and Eve at the same time in his own image, which kind of makes it seem like God's non-binary, according to the first chapter of the first book of the Bible. Well, so ask a right-winger if God has a prostate.
3: Yeah. who makes
4: God... Is he binary or does he have testicles? Come on now.
3: Who makes God cough during the... But I thought, like, your response was so great to her because, you know, when you call them fake Christians, because she said something that seemed like she's being tolerant. But, you know, like you were saying, you're obviously judging them. You're judging or tolerating trans people. And that's not, you know.
4: But that's the thing, right? Like, my new book is called Fake Christians, A Biblically Correct Guide to Breaking the Grip of Holy Hypocrites, Gospel Grifters, and Theocratic Thugs, coming out in Easter. And, you know, the whole premise is, yeah, you have to call these people fake Christians. Not ordinary folks who are deceived. I don't call, like, your racist uncle fake Christians. I call the ones who made him racist. People in power and mean people. Those are the fakes. Here's my formula. If they use Jesus to get power in politics or religion or business or tech, you use Jesus' name to get power, then once you have that power, you do the opposite of what Jesus says. And if anybody points that out, you scream persecution. That's the formula for a fake freaking Christian. We've got 1,700 years of them. And we have to call out the fake ones, because if we don't, we're putting MLK in the same basket as the KKK.
3: Right.
4: And the real Christians prove the fake Christians are fake. Frederick Douglass and the Quakers and Harriet Tubman prove slavery and the Confederacy were fake Christians. Dietrich Bonhoeffer proved Hitler was a fake Christian. Bartolomeo de las Casas proves Columbus was a fake Christian. There's the good ones out there. And they're the ones who are not on TV. They're the ones who are getting locked up and who are protesting outside these concentration camps.
3: Can you take your organ out for me, please, Sam? I'm not saying...
4: Hold on, I'm still taking it out. Oh, you meant Chris.
3: Oh,
4: sorry.
3: Yeah, I'm sorry. No, yours takes too long. It comes in sections.
4: I'm putting it back. Hang on. I have to spool. Go on.
3: If you want good seating on it, you got to get your tickets now for Sexy Liberal. No bad seats. Okay. John, the headlines that you and I are forced to deal with in this year of our Lord, 2026, MAGA evangelist calls for 21-day fast to have Jesus intervene so exorcist wins Colorado governor's race.
4: Beautiful, beautiful.
3: Let me break this down for you a little bit. Lou Engel, an elder in the Dominionist New
4: Apostolic Reformation.
3: There you go. Released a video with Eileen Marks, the wife of Colorado gubernatorial candidate Victor Marks, calling for Christians to fast for 21 days to move God to intervene in the election. We understand clearly this is not just an election. This is a spiritual battle against the forces of wickedness, Eileen Marks says. Polling and prediction markets suggest Marks is likely to lose to his Democratic opponent, State Attorney General Phil Weiser. But Engel said that prayer and fasting could bring about a miracle in the race. Marks, yeah. An exorcist who claims to have killed a man when he was 7 years old.
4: He met Satan. He met Satan.
3: Yes,
4: as well.
3: he physically battled Satan in person. That's him. He revealed that Jesus had ordered him to bind the minds of witches, attempting to sway the opinions of the Supreme Court on abortion. He launched a nationwide prayer fast that would stop people from being LGBTQ. I don't think that took. That didn't take.
5: No.
3: Yeah.
4: He said he's a reverse coconut because he says he's white on the outside and brown on the inside. Oh. That's Colorado.
3: He also declared abortions cause tornadoes.
4: Yes. He also admitted he beheaded a cat one time.
5: Oh, God.
3: Okay.
4: I'm not making this up.
5: No.
4: He says he has a black belt in something called Cajun karate. I mean, I almost want to vote for this guy.
3: Would he qualify as a fake Christian or no?
4: Yeah, I would. I would say that because he's using Jesus' name and the name of Jesus' movement to get earthly power. But with that power, he's not fighting for the poor. He's not fighting to take care of the sick. He's not asking to change systems and have reform and have justice. He just thinks he's better than you because he's superstitious. I've been watching this guy. I'm a fan of comedy.
3: Yeah.
4: I haven't heard him. I mean, it's like Turning Point USA. Yeah. I hear churchy talk, you know? Words like sacred, right? Yeah. Churchy talk, churchy stuff. They don't talk about the teachings of Christ. They talk about defending Christian civilization. Mm-hmm. And this is how white supremacists talk to each other in code.
3: Yep. So Charlemagne the God, an actual God or a false idol? Your thoughts?
4: He's a real idol and a false God.
3: Okay, here he is.
6: If the Trump administration believes it has accomplishments it can point to, then point to them. Okay, make the case. I don't give a damn about you pleading for another chance. If you were doing the things you promised, you wouldn't even have to ask. Voters heard promises about affordability. We heard promises about lowering prices. We heard promises about affordable housing. We heard promises about peace and ending wars. Voters heard promises about making life better for working Americans, and none of those promises were kept. So don't ask for more time from voters.
3: Jesus believes in second chances and redemption, though, doesn't he, John?
4: He does, but I know Charlemagne. He's a good guy. It's almost like he doesn't appreciate that construction on this ballroom has begun. I mean, what a symbol of national pride. A gigantic Louis XIV style ballroom that none of us would ever be invited to. Can't you have a little national pride in this? Foreign scumbags and dictators will be faded and have really classy call girls? I mean, come on.
3: As we say every week, it makes me pitchforky and torchy and French revolutiony.
4: Look, maybe at those Charlemagne pictures. Doesn't need that $5,000 check, but some of us do, Steffi, and like we need last year's Doge check whenever that comes.
3: You wrote a great piece called Please Trump, Keep Supporting Data Centers. The politicians who told you immigrants were coming to take your job want you to shut up and let AI take your job. You said Trump's message to Americans who don't want a giant data center dump next door, you're poor, you're backwards, and apparently you secretly work for China. Nothing says man of the people like telling U.S. homeowners to shut up while big tech builds a 90,000 square foot industrial 87 decibel refrigerator buzz next to their subdivision, apparently opposing a server farm where almost no people actually worked makes you a poor backwards or Chinese. Yeah, that's the pitch. And once again, it's because his stupid sons are invested in it.
4: They're investing in drones too, so don't look for this war to ever end anytime soon. I mean, Donald Trump's sons are getting hundreds of millions of dollars in government contracts right now, so this war is lasting. But they're giving us the same line with the data centers they give every time we have another war for oil.
3: Yeah,
4: it'll create jobs. right?
3: Yeah.
4: It's always that. It'll create jobs.
3: Or the terrorists.
4: It's like the Republican Party's version of trust me, bro.
3: If you don't do X, the terrorists win. As you said,
4: exactly,
3: you know
4: right.
3: What's really anti-American? Telling an American homeowner, you must accept this giant industrial facility because otherwise Beijing wins. I mean, it's, I don't know if you've seen these, you know, landowners in Texas are coming out against Trump finally because they're trying to take their land for,
4: yeah,
3: you know, to
4: yeah,
3: build the wall or whatever.
4: Which Trump has already always done. I mean, he's
3: right,
4: he's always a fan of, you know, using eminent domain to steal the land of others. And shout out to all the indigenous nations that are doing some of the strongest pushback against data centers because they have a long history of having white businessmen come into their reservations and do resource extraction while promising jobs.
3: Yeah, yep. Trump told Axios he's approaching a critical juncture in the Iran war, whether to restart massive attacks in effort to bring the conflict to a close. He said, I have a big decision coming up. Do I want to go in and annihilate them or do I not? It's a big decision. Anything could happen with me. Oh, wow. We're back to total annihilation in the right.
4: You know, a lot of leaders would not have the confidence at 7 months into a war to admit they have no idea what they're doing. But Donald Trump is not afraid to let the world know he has no rudder and has no idea which direction he's going. And it takes a special kind of man to have the testosterone to show your incompetency like that. I mean, my God. My God. There's no plan. Because they don't want a plan. This is going on forever. Putin's getting rich off this, guys.
3: Yeah.
4: So
3: yeah,
4: it's not going to stop.
3: How about this one? U.S. to sell 48 F-35 fighter jets to Prince Bonesaw. Trump has agreed to sell F-35 fighter jets to Saudi Arabia, despite concerns from lawmakers and defense officials it could give China access to highly sensitive technology. Seems to me like Beijing wins then. The potential $24 billion deal would provide 48 jets to the kingdom, which has close military ties with Beijing. It would need the blessing of a long skeptical Congress and pushback from Israel, who has long opposed selling the aircraft. Oh, no. He's got two daddies, Prince Bonesaw and Netanyahu. Yeah. What will
4: and
3: he do?
4: Again, this is why it's going to keep going on. You know, look, anything that gets me a break from defending Macklemore, I'm happy to talk about, okay? Because, friends, God doesn't want me defending Macklemore this hard. Damn you people for making me defend this guy so hard. But, you know, like, a lot of people think the diesel prices don't affect them, you know, because I don't drive diesel. I used to drive a diesel car, but a lot of people think, well, God, that's bad for people who drive diesel. No, it's bad for you. It's bad for all of us. It's not bad for billionaires. They can absorb $6 diesel, but the guy driving the delivery truck can't, and then everybody pays the delivery bill. Think about this. The farmer who brings us these crops, he uses diesel. And the trucker who brings the crops to the store, he uses diesel. And a lot of those delivery guys who bring the chalupa to your house, they use diesel, which means by the time you get your chalupa, you've already paid for diesel at least three times. You don't have
3: to drive
4: a truck to pay $6 a gallon. The truck comes to you in the form of your groceries.
3: Yeah. Carlos Alzraqui is always right. We're all going to have to drop the chalupa. See what I did there? Because he played the Taco Bell Chihuahua. I'm sorry for this sound. This is my killer robot calling to ask what time would be good for them to come kill me. And I can't answer while I'm talking to you. Okay. Someone's FaceTiming me. I apologize. Okay, I love you, John Fugelsang. Hey, sexyliberal.com. Get those tickets, those seats on John Fugelsang's staff for Sexy Liberal with Mark Hamill and Senator Adam Schiff and Glenn Kirshner. Oh, my God, the big show, October 24th. And some of the proceeds will go to get out the vote for the midterms. We cannot wait.
5: Are we charging a premium for seats on John's lap?
3: We ought to. I just thought of that now.
4: That's a very special meet and greet, yeah.
3: That's a different kind of meet. Okay.
4: Oh, stop it.
3: But
4: these are nice people.
3: But
4: these are nice people.
3: You can't beat it. You cannot beat it.
5: No.
3: Okay.
4: Folks, protect your home's title. Protect your home's title, people. Don't listen
3: to
4: this
3: woman. I love you, John Fugel, saying goodbye.
5: Thanks, John.
3: 48 minutes after the hour.
5: Yesterday.
3: Senator John Kennedy grilled Kash Patel down there in decision to include bestiality in a new looser hiring rule memo. At one point asking, so you disqualified the animal? So... He was asking about the old regulations. He said, then tell me what it said before. Patel, it automatically disqualified any individual who participated in either side of it.
5: What's either side?
6: That's right.
3: Obviously.
6: So the sheep.
5: Yeah.
3: We are. This really was just. This is. Thank you, Jim Ward.
7: I know. This is like. Oh yes. Thank you, radio gods. Yeah.
3: Obviously, we're never going to hire the criminal, Kennedy. Side of what? The bestiality, Patel. Yes, Kennedy. So you disqualified the animal. I mean, when you think this can't get any more Fellini-esque this whole time.
7: Yes.
3: Here, Bob, your thoughts.
7: Right. And, you know, what I gathered from what was even going on in that Q&A with John Kennedy and Kash Patel was that the new policy, because the old policy is that if you commit bestiality, you can't be an FBI agent. Is that, correct me if I'm wrong on this.
3: Correct.
7: I'm just trying to unravel.
3: Correct.
7: And then the new policy is if you're forced to commit bestiality, then that's okay. You can then be an FBI agent.
3: By the animal?
7: But if you're...
3: I'm confused. Okay.
5: Or if you're forced by a criminal at gunpoint to F a sheep or something?
3: Does it count? Because, you know, Bonnie's a licker. You know, some dogs are...
5: Oh.
3: Well,
7: my God.
3: You know, she's a kisser. She's a, you know, and so sometimes it slips in my mouth. Does that count? Could I be an FBI agent? I mean,
5: I thought she licks down there.
3: Oh, don't be gross.
5: Yeah.
3: No,
5: she
3: I'm
5: licks
3: saying,
5: the Arby's.
3: No, because remember Pookie was like that too, my first little dog. Some of them, like, they're really intent on getting the tongue, like, right,
7: you know.
3: Yeah, like you're kind of like, but if
7: Pookie's disqualified. Pookie, no FBI job for Pookie.
5: No.
3: Yeah, Pookie was a tonguer. He really.
7: No.
3: Yeah.
7: Yes,
3: but
7: no,
3: Bonnie,
7: Pookie,
3: sometimes
7: you can't
3: it,
7: be.
3: Yeah, like sometimes you're a little grossed out because you're trying to just, like, kiss him back, and then you're like,
7: I mean, it happens every dog lover. And I say that in the most innocuous platonic sense, but every.
3: So I've been a victim of bestiality, so I can still be an FBI agent.
7: I know.
3: Yeah.
7: But that is an inadvertent situation. So I guess you could be an FBI. It's questionable whether or not the dogs can be FBI agents. And
3: Bonnie,
7: this is what John Kennedy's getting to the bottom of. Damn it. This
3: Bonnie is
7: worthy
3: gonna,
7: of.
5: Yeah.
3: Bonnie's going to be crushed, Bob. Because if the FBI needs anything, it's 10-pound Shih Tzu Yorkie mixes.
7: That's right. Well, she could still become a private investigator or something like that. You know, when you fail to become an FBI agent, there are alternatives that you can still qualify for if you're tongue-kissing your human parent. Yes.
3: Okay.
7: This is my God. What are we doing? What is going on?
3: Okay.
5: David Korn is going to follow this, Stephanie.
7: I know. David... Look,
3: at least we know when we have corn.
5: Oh, God.
7: Right. Get ready for bestiality discourse, David.
5: Yeah. Okay.
3: So we mentioned at the top of the show, Bob. Trump made nearly 28,700 stock trades in 17 months, more than the entire Congress's 22,000 combined, even as he pushes a lawmaker trading ban that leaves his own portfolio untouched. I mean, it's the most blatant out there corruption that you and I do this for a living. We're like speechless almost every day.
7: Oh yeah. Oh, for sure. Yeah. This is one of those things where I don't mean for this to be a humble brag, but, finally this is coming out that the thing that we've been observing since the first term, since 2018, when Donald started his trade war of choice against China, we were all observing how, I mean, many of us were. William Cohan did some great reporting on this as well, lining up the Donald Trump stock trades with announcements he's making about, in that case, going back to China, whatever he was doing with tariffs. And we've seen that on, times 1,000 in this last 17 months with Donald Trump very clearly and admitting to trading stocks in the Oval Office.
3: Yeah.
7: And
3: bragging.
7: To be clear, I mean, this is not a situation where his wealth is behind a blind trust. There is no blind trust. It's a revocable trust that Donald Trump can completely manage himself, communicate with his money managers, let them know, hey, look, I'm going to make an announcement about the Iran war tomorrow. Then oil prices are going to go down or oil prices are going to go up, buy Brent crude and all the rest of it. And you better know that's something. I mean, we can't give Donald Trump the benefit of the doubt, and we should assume that this is going on, but every day that goes by, there's more evidence that this is exactly what he's doing. He's profiteering off of the White House.

0: 4 minutes after the hour. Oh, we're so close to Fridays with Frangela.
1: We are.
0: All right, we must play some more. Jason Selving of the Good Liars with a Trump voter.
2: Okay. How do you feel about Donald Trump profiting billions of dollars as president?
3: How do I feel like it? He's profiting millions of dollars?
2: Billions.
3: Billions?
2: Yeah. 2.4 just last year.
3: For the country or for himself?
2: For himself.
3: I don't believe that.
2: No, that's true.
3: I don't believe that.
0: That'd be, I guess, fake news slash hoax.
1: Yeah.
0: Something.
1: Be a hoax.
0: Yeah. Okay. All right. Okay. Yeah. One more. Yeah.
4: What are your thoughts on the high gas prices now?
5: I hate it. You know, I mean, I'm spending a lot of money on gas, but I'm also conceded to the fact that it's necessary. It's just a necessary sacrifice that has to be made so that we can get this nuclear threat under control.
2: Did it remind you a little of Iraq, the lead up to Iraq, the weapons of mass destruction, promises, and then getting in there, almost the same playbook?
5: The way it panned out, I mean, I'm sure that the way that it panned out was misinformation, and I trust Trump at this point. He doesn't just take people's word for it. He does his research. He's a pretty smart cookie.
0: Every time you get me one of those sound bites, a little piece of my soul dies. I don't know why you feel you must continue.
1: Because there are people out there.
0: He's conceded to the fact that he needs a thesaurus or something, or maybe half a brain cell. Did he mean I'm resigned to the fact? What did he mean?
1: I don't know.
0: Okay.
1: He conceded.
0: Okay.
1: That's what he meant.
0: Okay. Yeah. All right, Christopher, who said...
1: He's a pretty smart cookie.
0: What's the saying? Trump is a dumb person's idea of a smart person.
1: Yeah, well...
0: No offense, Cletus. Who said Trump is willing to wreak endless suffering in Iran and elsewhere in the Persian Gulf to cause death and injury to American service members, to compromise the security of the United States, to impoverish Americans who can no longer afford gas or groceries or their mortgage loans, rather than endure the public humiliation of being defeated? Who said that?
1: Huckleberry Hound.
0: No, that was a bad guess. That was Robert Reich.
1: Oh. That. Oh. Robert Reich kind of looks like Huckleberry Hound.
0: He does not.
1: Yes,
0: Daryl in Tulsa, Oklahoma. Hello, Daryl.
6: Hi.
0: Hi.
6: I just, I'm in Oklahoma, the tightest hole in the Bible Belt.
1: Yep. And?
6: Hello?
1: Hi, yeah.
0: Yes.
6: Oh, yeah. Anyway, I was thinking about Donald Trump's fascination with the Kennedy Center. He's essentially turning Camelot into Crime-A-Lot.
1: Crime-A-Lot.
0: I
1: That's
0: like
1: a
0: that.
1: Good one.
0: I like
6: yeah,
0: it. Listen, it took us a second to get there, but that was very good.
1: Yeah. It was like Schlepp Car getting there, but then he became Wonderbug.
0: Sometimes you need a little patience.
1: Yeah.
0: Stop yelling from the back seat. Are we there yet? Okay. Michael, to his point, Michael said, fun fact, when Biden left office, the Kennedy Center had a $48.7 million budget surplus less than 3 months after Trump replaced all the board members with MAGA loyalists. They were $28.4 million in the hole. Where did that money go? Huh. I wonder if it's the same answer as always. 58 minutes after the hour, Fridays with Frangela next.
7: Mitch McConnell. That catatonic, cold-blooded, constitution-contorting, court-cramming, country-crippling, congressional, chelonian, and crypt-keeper is back. Well, back is doing some Olympic-level lifting here. After 92 days out of public view, Mitch McConnell returned to the United States Senate in a wheelchair, vacant, vegetative, violet-handed, mouth agape, looking like somebody hit pause on Mr. Burns and lost the f***ing remote. Did you see this sh-? This clip of him sitting in the van after returning to the Senate, looking like he was about to warn his colleagues they'd be visited by three ghosts this Christmas Eve. He looked like my dog sitting happily in the car 3 seconds before realizing we were going to the vet. He had the expression I get when somebody starts explaining the rules to a new card game. He looked like me 15 minutes after saying, these edibles ain't sh-. And that's the footage we're all supposed to look at and politely pretend we didn't see, because apparently the national pastime of diagnosing elderly politicians from 12 seconds of B-roll ended the exact moment Joe Biden left office. Suddenly, the people who spent 4 solid years performing amateur neurological examinations on Biden from 3-second video clips have misplaced their stethoscopes. Fascinating. Because if this were a Democrat, Fox would have a goddamn countdown clock. They'd be calling it elder abuse. They'd have 12 neurologists, 3 body language experts, Dr. Phil, somebody's chiropractor, and a woman who once sat next to a geriatrician at Applebee's explaining why the Republic cannot survive until lunchtime. Joe Biden tripped over a sandbag and they conducted a full forensic autopsy. The man fell off his bicycle when he was in his 80s and they acted like he'd been found wandering barefoot through the Rose Garden asking a hydrangea for the nuclear codes. Mitch McConnell disappeared for more than 13 weeks. And when he finally came back, Senate staff told reporters they could take pictures of him, but not video. Excuse me? You may photograph the senator, but under no circumstances may the senator become a motion picture. That's not transparency. That's a flipbook with a security clearance. For months, his staff rationed proof of life like it was wartime sugar. A couple of photographs, no interviews, no video. And come on, Thune has a razor-thin Senate in the majority. They need Mitch McConnell's vote. They need his seat. And apparently they need him in one format where nobody can ask him why he isn't moving. Then we actually saw him trying to do that very thing. People leaning in, repeating themselves, talking into his ear, trying to shepherd him through a committee vote. Jesus Christ, on the Medicare Advantage plan. I have eyes, I have ears, I know what I'm looking at. And if this were a Democrat, I'd say the same damn thing. Retire, go home, put your feet up in a comfy lazy boy with a sack of romaine lettuce beside you. You've been in the Senate since Wake Me Up Before You Go-Go was a top 10 song. Enjoy yourself. Hell, Mitch just got 3 months to do exactly that. World-class healthcare rehabilitation is a $174,000 Senate salary, the whole Capitol Hill convalescence concierge package. I got 6 weeks of maternity leave after being sliced open because my daughter decided to exit double footling breach like she was storming fucking Normandy. 6 weeks. Then my ass went back to work. And the balls of this guy getting the platinum-plated recovery package. Mitch McConnell spent years trying to rip the Affordable Care Act out by the roots. He personally sponsored an amendment to repeal the whole goddamn thing. That is some weapons-grade, deductible-dodging, copay cushioned audacity. Spend years trying to take a chainsaw to everybody else's health care, then recuperate for 13 weeks with taxpayer-funded health care on a six-figure Senate salary. I need a deductible the size of Delaware just to locate the specialist who could explain this shit to me. And spare me the pearl-clutching that I'm not being nice enough to Mitch McConnell. Really? Do we need to revisit what Donald Trump said after Rob and Michelle Reiner were murdered? Or what he said when Robert Mueller died? Do we really, really, do we really need to go there? You're down there sprawled across your fainting couches, clutching your pearls so hard you're turning them into powder. And I'm supposed to fetch the smelling salts because I said increasingly immobile, intermittently ambulatory, inch at a time, Mitch McConnell is unfit for office? Pack up the pearls, the performative piety, and the precious little pantomime of outrage, and fuck all the way off. And spare me the suggestion that I owe this malevolent old terrapin historical amnesia because he's old. This is the man who invented an entirely new election year commandment to block Merrick Garland from even getting a hearing, then 4 years later, fed his own sacred commandment into the wood chipper so he could jam Amy Coney Barrett onto the Supreme Court 8 days before an election. And this is the guy who could have helped make it impossible for Donald Trump to ever run for president again after the attack on our Capitol. McConnell had the chance to vote to convict Trump in his second impeachment, but he didn't. He stood on the Senate floor and said there was no question Trump was practically and morally responsible for provoking what happened at the Capitol. And then he voted to acquit him anyway. He knew Trump was responsible. He said Trump was responsible. And then he kicked the accountability can down the road to the courts and washed his hands of the whole thing like Pontius Pilate in pleated pants, penny loafers, and a life alert pendant. He had the chance to do the right thing. He didn't. When history handed Mitch McConnell a fire extinguisher, he handed it back because using it might piss off the arsonist. And that will forever be his legacy. So spare me the sudden delicacy. The same people who treated Joe Biden tripping over a sandbag like the Zapruder film don't get to develop cataracts when the orthopedic loafer is on the other fucking foot.
0: Oh boy, I got a scary story for you. Batavia, Illinois, 2:40 in the morning. A woman sees a flashlight, a shadow outside her window. Police say the man in her backyard was a registered sex offender. A military court convicted him in 2024. He'd taken a sailor's key card, let himself into her bedroom, watched her sleep. Eek. He never met the woman in Batavia. He saw her on social media, researched her, found her home address. Researched. Let me translate that word for you. A people search site will sell a report on you for about $2. 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

0: We'll get this. Last night during a speech in North Carolina, Trump said high gas prices are a very inexpensive price to pay for the war. Then his teleprompter said, hold for booing. Meanwhile, I read that Trump said that he has talked to Iran directly and hopefully we're toward the end of the war. That would mean more if Trump hadn't been saying that since the start of March Madness. But still,
1: Yeah. Oh, speaking of gas, yes, by the way, Kevin said, I'm assuming I'm one of thousands of people who have already sent this story to Stephanie Miller. Australian athlete apologizes after winning race despite involuntary bowel movement. Yes, we did that story.
2: She crapped her pants on the track.
1: Yes.
2: Yeah.
1: Yes, we already, yes. Uh-huh. Thank you, everybody. Thank you, America. We did this story. She had feces running down her legs, and she apologized.
2: It was an indoor stadium, so the rain wasn't going to wash it away. They had to take care of that.
1: She apologized to everyone involved. Okay, speaking of shows, no one talks about it better than, you know, these guys.
2: Or gals.

0: Angela. Good morning.
1: Good morning.
2: Not till the morning I wake up and see Rush to Walter Reed.
1: Funny you should bring that up. I saved a Dick Brass posted.
3: Dick Brass?
1: Mm-hmm.
3: All right.
1: Mm-hmm. When it happened... We don't know what we're talking about. He said, when it happens, you will quickly know by the extraordinary sound of 50 million car horns blaring all at once, loud shouts, air horns, screams of joy, cheering, clapping, curses and chants, fireworks, drums, music, more than a few celebratory gunshots, bonfires, waving signs. You will see people literally dancing in the streets, hugging, that's kissing right. Total strangers, jumping up and down. It will go on for hours into the dawn of the next day. It will dwarf any celebration in our history. And we don't even need to say what we're talking about.
0: It will be Susie.
2: Oh, when I tell you, I believe white people will break into Congolese dance. I really do. I think you will see white people in the street doing Congolese dance talking about, I found my ancestors. Oh.
1: People
2: like, seriously.
1: People speaking in tongues. Yes.
2: Uh-huh. Oh, yes. My God. Yes.
1: It is amazing to just, you know, we were doing a story earlier, like people around the world are pissed at us about gas prices. He's not just wrecking our economy, he's wrecking the entire world. And I swear to God, it's just, I thought you'll know the second it happens because you'll hear car horns and music and whatever. I mean,
2: phone circuits will be fried for people calling each other. Like, I'm
3: girl
2: gonna make the end of World War II seem like a polite parade. You know, like
3: sailors
2: nothing.
3: Kissing nurses on the street.
1: It'll be like Violet Newstead. Please hold, girl. Please hold, girl. Please hold, girl.
2: I'm telling you. I am telling you. And I believe world leaders. I believe you will see world leaders.
1: Yeah.
2: Out here in the street. Doing the same thing, calling it National Freedom Day.
1: Yeah. I just was saying,
3: Mark Carney calling other world leaders, saying, "Girl,
1: girl,
2: girl,
1: girl." Ursula von Hunderhoven, or whoever her name is, that just gave the speech at the EU.
3: Yeah, uh-huh.
1: Ursula von der Leyen. So,
2: can I
1: just say, my hometown gave the middle finger to Trump yesterday, and I apologize, Angela V. Shelton of the Detroit Sheltons, but my Buffalo Bills beat your Detroit Lions last night. But
2: what?
1: Wait.
2: Oh yeah. Oh. That's awful.
1: Okay. I know you don't care. but they we did the, you know, cuz we're on Lake Ontario where I grew up.
0: Yes.
1: And so they did the national anthem first, you know, before our anthem, and then this one, this is how you show Canada some love. Ryan Fitzpatrick and Stevie Johnson just took football to another level, throwing a pass between an international border in front of the Niagara Falls. Another huge gesture from the Buffalo Bills to remind certain folks that Canadian fans aren't just neighbors, they're family. And so, yeah, I love different people finding ways to give the middle finger. There's like a human chain around the Kennedy Center today. Because, you know, there's a court order, but we're all like, so?
2: He's going to knock it down.
0: He's going to knock it down. We said this on the final word yesterday. And this, I told Angela, I said, you know, I am prepared. We're going to lose things.
2: Yes.
0: We're going to lose things that are important to us.
1: Yeah, that you can't really replace. We were talking about all the beautiful, irreplaceable materials that are made up the Kennedy Center that were gifted to us from all over the world, Francis.
0: Mm-hmm.
1: You can't.
0: Yeah.
1: I mean, we can try to recreate it, but it...
2: No, but you know what? It's what we deserve. Look, what we did, we were sloppy with our care for our country.
0: Yeah.
2: We have not been good caretakers of this democracy, of this experiment, of any of the things. And so when he's going into all the national parks and letting oil companies come in.
1: Yeah.
2: It's we have not protected our country enough. And that's the biggest lesson out of all of this is there's no place for I'm not involved in politics. There's no place for that.
1: Yeah.
0: Well, my mama would tell you, if it's important to you, then you're going to take care of it. I'm not going to come in this room in this country and see laying on the floor. Okay. Yeah.
2: If you lay in your democracy on the floor, I'm not going to pick it up and fold it and put it back for you.
0: That's right. You better hang it up.
1: We're into Francis's very tragic childhood stories.
2: I know, that's a good one. There was very little violence.
0: Very little, very little. It was just in the
1: now,
0: voice.
1: Now, tell the time you were running barefoot on the stairs and...
0: I cut my foot open and my toe was hanging
2: one.
0: Off my foot.
2: This is a good one.
0: And I didn't want, you know, my
2: trigger
0: mother was prone to excitement. So you didn't want to excite her. Mm. So I am gushing, losing liters of blood. And I put my head around the corner and I said, Mama, I don't want you to get upset. But I've cut my foot open. My toe is hanging off and I'm just pools of blood back here.
1: I done got a geyser, Mama.
0: Mama. And she sat there in her little peignoir sat and she said, "What I tell you about walking around with no shoes on your feet?" I said, "But Mama, seriously, I got to go to the hospital. You got to take me. You got to get dressed. You got to go take me to the hospital."
2: This is a good part.
0: She said, "Why don't you just go ahead and call one of your little friends?
3: Let's
0: talk to them about how you should have had shoes on your feet."
1: This is a true story, Sam. We don't mean to traumatize you. Did she tell you to run it off? Because that also.
0: Oh no! I broke my wrist, and Miss Krizig told me to run it off. Oh.
2: Yeah, I had the same thing happen though. I broke my knee when I was 11, and the teacher was like, "Work it off."
1: Now it's such a wonder we're all comedians. Okay.
3: I had Coach Shrum tell me the same thing, to run it off.
0: Yes.
3: Uh huh. Yeah.
0: 12. Run it off.
1: You're like this is an excellent time
0: wrist
1: for a life.
0: Bent
1: for a
0: back in ways it shouldn't be.
3: Bones sticking.
2: These are happy memories.
1: Mom, should it be like this?
2: Gargle with some salt water. You can go run up my insurance.
0: Get some Robitussin. That'll put you out.
1: Were you like, this is an excellent time for a life lesson, Mom? However, I am currently bleeding out. So. All right, Francis, I'm sorry. Once we
3: I'm
1: get into it.
3: I'm starting to see gray, Mama. That's all I see is gray.
0: Mama.
4: That's all I see.
2: Mama. People with shoes on can see everything.
0: That's right. You better believe every comeback had shoes in it.
1: You know, once we go down the Francis Callier childhood rabbit hole, we just have to go all the way because Sam's never heard the bike story. Could you just...
2: Oh, this is really good. This is really good, Sam. Are you ready?
5: I'm ready.
0: So... I was 5 years old, right? It's my birthday, and I'm 5.
2: A cute 5-year-old Frances. Just okay. Even littler than she is now.
1: Same height as she is now.
2: That's probably
0: my dad calls me in the room, family sitting around. It's your birthday. Oh, I'm so excited. He hands me a bag, and inside of it is a basket and a bell, like a basket for a bike.
3: Uh-huh.
0: And I was like, oh my God, I'm getting a bike. And I'm just running, I'm so excited. And my father was like, hey, calm down. You don't have a bike. What you're gonna do? What they did, they fastened the basket to my belt. And my father told me, now hold the bell in your hand. I want you to run up and down the street.
3: Oh.
0: And every time you encounter somebody, I want you to ring that bell and say, "Coming through."
2: This is the best part. They all went out on the porch to watch.
0: And watched.
3: Oh, my God.
0: Jeez. While there was a bike in the house.
2: Black family stories brought to you.
0: There was a bike, y'all.
3: So you ended up getting a bike.
0: I got the bike.
3: Okay.
2: Yeah, but at that point,
1: that story,
0: I never wanted to ride it.
1: That story cannot be erased from the Smithsonian. That must... Yeah. Is part of our rich history.
0: Wow. Bring coming through.
3: Oh my God.
2: That's right.
1: Okay.
2: That's right. Grew up with lawyers, so.
1: Me too.
2: You had to have evidence.
1: Me
2: and
1: too.
2: There were depositions, and there's lots of questions.
0: Yeah.
1: I always say my father was a Nuremberg prosecutor, and my brother used to torture me. He used to waterboard me with toothpaste, and it's happening right on my father's nose, war crimes. He didn't say anything. Nothing. I got no justice, no peace. My house. All right. Well, we've just ripped open a bunch of childhood wounds. Angela V. Shelton, I so felt you when you were talking on the final word about how did you say it? This administration has emotionally aged you or something.
2: Oh, like, my God.
1: We're all emotionally geriatric now.
2: Yes. I'm emotionally like as old as Methuselah. Like I am. I find myself rocking.
1: Yeah.
2: You know, like not in a rocking chair.
0: And mumbling.
2: Rocking and going,
1: That's well, you
2: right.
1: call it cruttering, right? You walk
2: cruttering.
1: Around the house
2: when
1: cruttering.
2: You're crying and muttering, it's cruttering. That's cruttering. No, I'm old.
1: But it's laid over our childhood trauma, all our other personal trauma. Now we've had just political daily life trauma for 10 years under Trump, right?
2: I thought.
0: Yes.
2: See, I thought we went through all that trauma as a child to get to the promised land. and we'd be grown-ups, and we could relax, okay? And we could relax and enjoy ourselves. But no, this fool had to get, these idiots had to put this fool in office. Mm-hmm. Now here I am marching like I'm 18 again. I'm sick of it.
1: Okay, I found a new other best friend for us. Francesca Ramsey was on the show today. The Leopards Who Ate My Face. And I'm telling you, everything she said, I'm like, oh my God, Frangela says that every week. Because like this one, Ron Filipowski said 75% of truckers and 75% of farmers and ranchers voted for Trump for this and a ballroom and a triumphal arch. And they are, I'm sorry, they're part of the, you know, the Leopards.

0: But she said the same. I said, yes. Oh, my God, Frangela says this every week. Stop recruiting at Klan rallies. Because she is like, I don't feel like we need to go massage their feelings and, you know, blah, blah, blah. Let's get to people that don't vote, the half of the country that doesn't vote.
1: That's who we should be speaking to. Those people know who they're voting for. And trust me, it's not a Democrat. I don't care what they say. They are not going to vote for a Democrat. And we know it. They will vote for their own demise over and over again as long as they think it protects their whiteness. That's it.
0: Yeah. Yeah.
2: Yeah. Stop asking.
1: Stop asking.
2: The answer is no.
1: The answer is always going to be no. Let it, and if they come to some sort of decision, it's not going to be because you tiptoed around their racism to try to get their vote.
0: Yeah. Yeah. See, I had to wait to get them on my side on the you know, Joe Rogan bandwagon. Ron Filipowski said, Joe Rogan suddenly acting like he was an innocent bystander for years and had no idea what Trump was all about until now and did nothing to help him get elected is pretty weak and pathetic. Just own it.
1: He was at the White House just a few months ago. I don't even understand why we're having this. You know what I'm saying? Like, he was just there.
2: And he'll be back there at Christmas time talking about,
3: look who's under the mistletoe.
1: That was a really good Joe Rogan.
4: Yeah.
0: All right, Angela, we're going to have to buy more Chardonnay because Francesca's coming with you. We'll be at the bar drinking, and y'all can be on the – Chris will be at the head of the welcome wagon. We'll be like, we're really happy
1: it's
0: to have you
1: be
0: back.
1: A lot of black myth. The bikers coming?
4: The Major Taylor biking team, are they coming?
0: Oh, to my party?
4: Yeah.
0: Oh, of course they are. Yes.
2: Yay.
1: Ooh, you may have tipped the scale on it being a black party.
2: Well, I'm going to tell you, it's a barbecue. We're all doing the Cupid Shuffle and you're in the middle, Stephanie, get ready.
0: And now it's a barbecue and I'm invited. Okay. Oh, God. 20 minutes after the hour. This poor... David, I keep saying this. I just quoted Nancy Pelosi in hour one about, with you, all roads lead to Putin. She said directly to Trump's face. And, I mean, you must be psychic, because how prescient is your book in this new Don Jr. story and a Russian oligarch funding his wedding? And now, and bam, here comes your book, right?
5: Yeah, the book came out yesterday. It's called How Russia Won, Donald Trump, Vladimir Putin, and the Fight for America. And it what we're seeing in the last couple of days fits exactly into this narrative that I put into the book. I mean, the book starts off in 2016 and looks at all the Russian intelligence and influence and disinformation operations that have been mounted against the United States in the elections that came afterwards in 2018 and 2020 and 2024. It basically shows that Putin has been running a 10-year-long covert warfare operation, clandestine, against the United States.
0: Yeah.
5: And the other half of the book is how Trump, with what I call his Russia denialism, saying it's a hoax, it's a witch hunt, Russia, Russia, Russia, anytime anyone mentions this, has been complicit. He's been complicit in covering up Putin's attack on America. Why? Well, obviously because it benefits him, and also because he is just still obsessed with removing the taint of Russia's initial intervention in 2016 that was it wasn't the reason he got elected, but it was one of the many factors that contributed to his triumph in that very close election.
0: Yeah.
5: So the book is just full of all these stories of intrigue and skullduggery, both on the side of what Putin's doing here and what Trump and MAGA and Republicans have done to cover up for Putin. And that includes advancing and disseminating disinformation cooked up by Putin's own intelligence operatives. It's kind of mind-boggling. Yeah. And you know, you and I, we pay attention to the news, as does Chris and everyone else, and we get these little bits and pieces that come at us a couple hundred times a day, and there's this outrage, that scandal, this outrage, that scandal, and it all seems kind of like a chaotic fire hose of information coming at us.
0: By design.
5: And what I try to do with this book was say, take a step back and say, look at the whole landscape. This has been going on for 10 years in multiple episodes. Trump has steadily had this bizarre relationship with Putin in which he continually denies this is happening and gives Putin everything he wants practically. You look at what his position has been on the Ukraine war, and you see Russia again and again trying to inject itself into American politics and the Trump clan, the Trump inner circle, which brings us to the wedding that we just learned about a couple of days ago. Yeah. There's absolutely

0: She said directly to Trump's face. And I mean, you must be psychic, because how prescient is your book in this new Don Jr. story and a Russian oligarch funding his wedding? And now, and bam, here comes your book, right?
1: Yeah, the book came out yesterday. It's called How Russia Won: Donald Trump, Vladimir Putin, and the Fight for America. And it what we're seeing in the last couple of days fits exactly into this narrative that I put into the book. I mean, the book starts off in 2016 and looks at all the Russian intelligence and influence and disinformation operations that have been mounted against the United States in the elections that came afterwards in 2018 and 2020 and 2024. It basically shows that Putin has been running a 10-year-long covert warfare operation, clandestine, against the United States.
0: Yeah.
1: And the other half of the book is how Trump, with what I call his Russia denialism, saying it's a hoax, it's a witch hunt, Russia, Russia, Russia, anytime anyone mentions this,
0: Yeah.
1: has been complicit. He's been complicit in covering up Putin's attack on America. Why? Well, obviously because it benefits him, and also because he is just still obsessed with removing the taint of Russia's initial intervention in 2016
0: Yeah.
1: that was one of.
0: Yeah. What?
2: Come on. Stephanie Miller.
0: Getting ready for the party, Francis. Here I go. Okay. 26 minutes after the hour. Holly said, something I can't let go of lately is the passengers of United Flight 93 sacrificed their lives to protect the U.S. Capitol from being attacked. Almost 20 years later, our people attacked it from the inside at the behest of our president on January 6th. Not to mention that he's taken a wrecking ball. It, to the rest of us, the rest of it pretty much. I keep saying it looks like a Pride Rock after Scar took over, if you've seen an aerial photo. It, right? And as you're saying, Angela, a lot of people betting Kennedy Center will be gone by Monday. Despite
3: the court order. I mean, trust and believe. I believe he will knock down the White House. I really do.
4: Yeah. Give him the opportunity.
3: He's, I mean, and what it really needs, and yes, we can fight it out these other levels and sue and all that stuff should happen. But what it takes is the construction worker who will not drive the tractor. What it takes is the people who actually make these things happen.
0: Yeah.
3: Not letting it happen. And I don't care if you just, we have a sick out or if somebody throws a wrench in that, whatever that machine
0: well,
3: is.
0: Well, there are people putting their bodies around the Kennedy
3: yes.
0: Center today.
4: Yeah, I mean, you think about the abuse Representative Beatty went through on the phone from the President of the United States.
0: Yeah, dumb.
4: Calling her names because she stood up for the Kennedy. She did her job.
0: And someone said that. Where are all the white, where are all the guys, the white guys, progressives? Like, why do black women have to do?
4: That's what I said on the final word yesterday.
0: Why do black women have to? She's the only one that almost I've heard that right to his face. Right
3: yes.
0: to his face, said, you've been bankrupt more than anybody in this room. I mean, you know, calling her dumb, that's his insult du jour for women of color, right?
4: And
0: your low
4: no
0: IQ.
4: One, no yeah. one, no one stood up for her.
0: Yeah.
3: Well, that board, I hate the way that they treat this board like it's some group of anonymous people. They're people he appointed.
5: Right.
3: It's what's her name? Ingraham. And,
4: yeah, and Pam Bondi.
3: And
5: Usha Vance.
0: Yes.
3: Usha Vance. That's who these people are. A bunch of, like, and it shows you how little he cares about the Kennedy Center because he doesn't let women be in charge of anything.
5: Yeah.
3: Like, that's not
0: yeah.
3: really.
0: Yeah.
3: So it's, but I think that we have to refuse to do the things.
0: Yeah. I mean, Joyce Beatty was like, are we really doing this? This is the most unprofessional. You know, they're just letting, you're right, Angela, they're letting him scream at her and call
3: yeah.
0: her names and whatever. And it's just,
3: we don't do that.
0: Yeah.
3: Okay. You don't do that. You're not going to call somebody out by their name in front of me.
0: I mean,
3: no.
0: that I don't know if you saw like a still shot of him screaming at Rachel Scott and lunging physically toward her.
3: Yeah. The lunge thing.
0: I mean, that's the face every woman who's ever been abused has seen. Imagine what he does in private.
3: And I'm like, and where there are other reporters there.
0: Yeah.
3: Like, where's the so-called collegial, you know, like, where is that?
0: Right.
3: Yeah.
0: When somebody says, quiet piggy, where are the male reporters that say that's not okay?
3: Yeah, like, it's just anybody in the room.
0: Yeah.
4: Yeah.
0: Yeah.
3: You know, like, and there's never any, and it's like, you know what, stop treating him. This is why he is who he is.
0: Yeah.
3: Because people have never held him accountable for what he says or does.
0: Yeah. Exactly. 29 minutes after the hour, Fridays with Frangela.

0: COVID-19 has changed how we live.
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2: Hi, and welcome back. Just 856 days left to go in our countdown to liberty. Well, in case you missed it, J.D. Vance today is begging for two more years for the Republicans to solve all the problems they've caused in the last 2 years, so vote Republican. Meanwhile, John Kennedy, Representative John Kennedy, said, of course the Republicans could fix the problems in the economy, including inflation, if they wanted to. They just don't want to. Meanwhile, of course, Congress is out of session until after the midterm elections. And of course, we saw Senator Mitch McConnell being wheeled in to vote in the Senate. Donald Trump is out golfing. And folks, if you've ever seen the movie Idiocracy, I've often said that it shouldn't have been a documentary. But no, I rewatched a movie that I've liked since the 80s, and I'm pretty sure we're closer to They Live. Yes, that's right. I'm here to kick ass and chew bubble gum, and I'm all out of bubble gum. And Donald Trump, he may be that alien. Just figure it out. See you next time.
3: It's never been liberal versus conservative. It's always been aristocracy versus democracy. Look what they did with the mailing this week. They're trying every way they can to show that they are opposed to democracy and just all in favor of power. This has always been the struggle from the time this country began. It's never been liberal versus conservative. It's always been aristocracy versus democracy. The founders, for all their good points, thought only powerful white landowning men should be allowed to vote. Yeah. And it's been 150 years of that exact struggle.
1: Hey there, it's Stephanie Miller. Sexy Liberal is back for one night only. Trust me, you don't want to miss this one. I'm bringing the whole original crew, of course. John Fugelsang, Hal Sparks, Frangela, Big Laughs, Blunt Truths. Honestly, a little sanity for once. And we are not stopping there. Mark Hamill is joining us. Senator Adam Schiff and Glenn Kirshner from the Justice Matters podcast rounding out the lineup live on stage with us days before the midterms when we need this the most. Come laugh, come recharge. Leave ready to win for some sanity. Saturday, October 24th, 8 p.m., the Saban Theater in Beverly Hills. Seats are going fast. Grab a standard ticket to be in the room with us or go VIP for $200 and hang around after for a meet and greet. Meet me and the gang. Snap a photo. Say hey. Flying in for it, we've got a hotel near the Saban with a special rate for our people. One show, one night. Let's get it right. Tickets at sexyliberal.com. Some of the proceeds go to getting out the vote. This is the midterm party. Do not miss it. Sexyliberal.com.
4: We're in the majority. Why are we whining about the SAVE Act? I voted for the SAVE Act two or three times, as many times as you want to put it on the floor. Senate's not going to pass it. But we won the elections. Why are we saying the elections were stolen if we won them all? We have a conservative majority in the Supreme Court. We have a Republican in the White House. We have a Republican majority here, a Republican majority in the Senate. We're complaining that the elections were stolen. And we are calling off Congress? Calling off Congress and we're in the majority? I would implore my Republican colleagues to take that up with our leadership, but I would implore all of us to take it up with the leadership. Why are we going to be denied a debate? on whether this should be an impeachment or not.
1: Boy, yeah. Thomas Massie, he was saying, Frangela, that Mike Johnson had them leave because he probably did a whip count and knew there were Republicans that were also going to vote for it, who were done with Hegseth.
5: Yeah, because you know why? If you put that vote on the floor, especially before the election,
1: mm-hmm. right.
5: when people are being hurt by this war of choice, and you come home and you say, now vote for me, even though I voted for, I continue to support your economic pain.
1: Yeah.
5: People can't defend that. That's why Mike was like, put it down. You're eating a sandwich. Stop that. Don't put that next bite in your mouth. You got to go home. Go
6: closed
5: home.
6: Up. We closed.
5: We closed. Ain't
6: get
5: no more
6: get
5: government.
6: Your stuff. Putting a padlock on it. Let's go.
1: One more Thomas Massie on Hegseth. Representative Thomas Massie on Hegseth.
7: Oh.
1: Oh, okay.
7: Which one?
1: Nine.
7: Nine, okay. Mm-hmm. Sorry.
4: I introduced 8 articles of impeachment against Peter Brian Hegseth. Over there, they're leading a little fantasy. They call it the Department of War. You know, you can't rename things without Congress. Hell, you can't even rename a post office without us. You think you can rename the Department of Defense, the Department of War? Give me a break. But enjoy your little fantasy. It's the Department of Defense.
1: Yeah. I love Chris thought the one soundbite was about Cash Patel. We thought we have a new game show. Which Trump administration drunk? Hegseth? Patel?
7: Yeah.
1: Janine?
7: Couldn't tell.
1: Who? Or Brett Kavanaugh? Could
7: yeah.
1: be. Okay.
5: The liquor cabinet.
7: Yeah.
5: Right.
7: Oh.
1: Did you see?
7: Oh,
1: crazy?
7: That was good.
1: Crazy.
8: Well, people say that. Yeah.
5: Yeah, it's what people call them. They call them the liquor cabinet.
1: By the way, did you see Nancy Mace, crazy Nancy Mace?
7: Uh-huh.
1: Oh, God bless her heart, as
8: poor
1: they
8: Nancy.
1: Say. She was like, got a show with Mehdi Hasan, and she was talking about some vote, and he goes, were you drunk? And he goes, apparently even her own staff talks about her. Yeah, she also said she doesn't know if she'll ever date again. Ooh, that seems like a loss to the male
7: darn.
1: Population there.
7: There goes my chances
8: I'm
7: with
8: pretty
7: her.
8: Sure there was a petition to get her to stop trying.
1: A reporter said, do guys send you, you know, like explicit imagery and stuff? And she said, sometimes, and that's nasty. Don't do that. Don't send me pics.
7: Oh, my God.
1: Don't send me pics. That's gross.
7: Who is sending Nancy Mace D pics?
5: Well,
1: in her defense, because she seems kind of hoary. Like, remember when she showed up at the prayer breakfast and talking about, I'm sorry I'm late, her hair is all JBF. She's like, I'm sorry I'm late, my boyfriend was trying to do that. And we were just like, wow.
8: That was in defense of her, too, which I find is hysterical.
7: Yeah.
1: All right, we're run by all lunatics. Let's go from drunks to heroin addicts now. Bobby Kennedy, did you see him? This little, I don't know, anti-vaxxer conference, and he's like, the chemtrails are in bloom again. I don't know, all kinds of other crazy nonsense. And someone posted, they're like, there are no children dying from vaccine injuries. Children are dying because they're not vaccinated. RFK is not telling the truth. I mean, it is just crazy town in every case. Yeah.
5: Yeah, and listening to him just go on and on, man, like, stop caring about the kids dying of measles. Don't look that way. Look over there. It was the most odd thing I've ever seen, mm-hmm. because he literally was telling people, don't care about children dying.
1: Yeah.
8: Yeah. Because
1: yeah.
8: he doesn't.
1: Yeah.
8: Because his goal is to get rid of people he thinks are weak-gened.
1: I think he said something like, you know, we care about every child that dies of measles. I mean, they get all the publicity. Oh, yes, those publicity mongering measles kids.
8: Look at me. I'm dying.
1: Publicity whores.
8: I love Dana Bash when he said, you don't understand this because you're not a scientist. And she goes, you aren't either.
5: Yes. That was the best. You know, you don't see Dana Bash like.
8: No,
5: her cockles get raised.
7: No,
8: yes.
7: No,
8: but that did it. She's
1: yep.
8: like,
1: Trish in South Carolina, you're on with Frangela. Hi, Trish. Or Trixie, sorry.
9: Trixie,
1: sorry, go ahead.
9: Hi there.
1: Hi.
9: Stephanie, do you know how to make a Molotov cocktail?
1: No.
9: You take one Pete Hegseth, mm-hmm. shaken and stirred, mm-hmm. and stick a tampon in his butt.
5: That'll do it. That'll do it. Light it up.
1: Did you hear that Cash Patel is at the bar having a Moscow Mule and then he also ordered a drink? Hey!
5: Hey!
1: Well,
8: he's not going to participate in
5: and
8: your...
5: To, To Angela V. Shelton's point, she said yesterday on The Final Word, hold, let's pump the brakes on the prostitution and bestiality. Are you telling me that we ain't got no more best and brightest that have not been through these situations?
8: Well, really?
5: She's like, really? 'Cause we have a bigger problem.
10: And it's also, you know, lost in the bestiality is the prostitution and stealing from your employer. Like, those are not disqualifiers to be an FBI agent.
8: I feel like they should be disqualifiers for a lot of things.
11: We got 300 million people in this country, and you're telling me
8: there are no
11: that we can't find any.
8: Left.
11: Right.
8: And look, we have scraped the bottom of the barrel on people who have not had sex with animals.
10: That whole exchange with Senator Kennedy was just... It's like both sides of the bestiality is like both those sides, the animal
8: Senator
10: too.
8: Senator Cornbone, like, yeah.
10: But
8: Senator Cornbone was very confused.
10: Is there a large percentage of people that have been victims of bestiality? Like,
8: yeah.
10: I just accidentally get by a horse or something?
8: I got 1,000 applications in my office right now.
10: Yeah.
5: And I told Angela yesterday, they almost got me because I was like, victims of bestiality. What is that? And I almost put it in Google.
11: Oh,
5: and
11: no.
5: My fingers were touching the keyboard, and I was like, no, don't do that.
8: Algorithm will be messed up.
11: Yeah, it will.
10: My girlfriend, for years.
5: My eyes will never be right.
10: My girlfriend grew up a serious equestrian. I should ask her, was it equus up in the barn, like, all the time? Equus.
11: Equus without the eye stabbing.
10: Well, yeah, but like... Well, I ask because, you know, Bonnie, my Shorky, you know, she's a very persistent kisser, you know. So,
8: yes.
10: You know, even if you keep your lips together, she sometimes slips it in. And so I don't know if that makes me a victim of bestiality.
8: Yes, it does, Stephanie. But now, thankfully, you can be in the FBI.
10: Yeah, because, yes. And so many
8: There was
10: other
8: a
10: reasons.
8: Time when you wouldn't have been able to, but no more. You're free, girl. Fly. Please don't touch the birds unless they let you.
10: Okay. Claire in Texas, an update on voter registration. Hi, Claire. You're on with Frangela.
12: Yeah. Francis, Angela, hello.
5: Hi, Claire.
12: Hello. Okay.
5: Oh, it's Claire from Book Club.
12: We broke the Secretary of State's website with people checking for their voter registration.
11: Wow.
5: Yes.
10: Ooh, nice.
12: Yep.
8: That is awesome.
12: Everybody in the state looking to see if they're part of that 1.2 million. The site never worked well, and nobody can find themselves on it. It's awful. But you can go to your local county website, and you pop right up, and it'll tell you the same thing. But it is so freaking funny because people say, I can't find myself. I can't find myself.
10: Yeah.
12: And then I look it up on the county. I say, here you are. You're just fine.
10: Yeah.
12: But
10: Claire, we're getting lots of reports of people getting knocked off the rolls in Texas. We have always said it. It's not a red state. It's a voter suppression state. So check and recheck your registration, right?
12: Yeah, right. And the other thing is that 1.2 million is not people knocked off. They've been suspended because mail got returned to the elections or whatever. For some reason, the county thinks they need to verify your address because if you don't live here anymore, they don't need you. So, you know,
10: let me
12: that's
10: ask
12: all
10: you.
12: It is. You just have to go vote.
10: Yeah, Claire, let me ask you something, too. I am so impressed with this, how am I saying it right? Hinojosa. Yeah. Because I know there's been a lot of, you know.
11: Hinojosa.
10: There's been a lot of, you know, focus on the Tallarico race, and he's extended his lead to 6 points. Oh, fingers crossed over Paxton. But Democratic State Representative Gina Hinojosa now leads Greg Abbott by 4 points. That is a big deal in Texas, isn't it?
12: I'm loving it. Gina is amazing.
10: She seems great.
12: Together in the back row because they bad kids.
11: Yeah. She was on with Morning Joe this morning, and I loved her.
5: I watched her.
11: Yeah.
10: She's very impressive. Claire, keep up. Let's go. Blue Tsunami, Texas, you can do it this time. We were also talking Florida State Representative Angie Nixon. Have you been following her? Frangela, it's, you know, because they always say shock poll, but this one, I guess, really is for Florida. She was not supposed to win her primary against Alex Vindman, who outspent her over tenfold. She had national name recognition. She was not, you know, all the pundits say she's not supposed to win. She's in a dead heat. She's tied with this corrupt, like, former AG, right? Ashley, what is her name? Ashley Moody? Mm-hmm. And Republicans hold an advantage of more than 1.5 million registered voters over Democrats in Florida. So something is happening. Your favorite biscuit maker, Byron Donalds, also in a statistical tie with David Jolly. So interesting.
8: Come on now, y'all.
5: Yeah.
8: David Jolly versus, come on now.
5: You know, she is speaking truth to insanity. And you can't outspend sanity, okay? When people are sitting here, right now, today, diesel is $9.99 in San Diego.
10: Yeah.
5: All right?
10: Yeah.
5: People see it. I don't care how much the president of the United States wants to try to convince us we're living in a golden age. Your pockets are empty.
10: I mean,
5: your tank is empty. And it's begging for money.
10: This brings warms my cockles. New Fox News poll shows a whopping 24-point shift away from the GOP on inflation since 2022. I mean, we have all the makings of a blue tsunami if we just turn out, if we just, you know, don't get happy, as Bob Seska says, right?
8: Yes. You have to vote. I can't, Stephanie. I don't know what y'all going to do if I find out people didn't vote.
5: I just found out that Tennessee is one of the biggest non-voting states. There are more people in that state who are non-registered voters than there are registered Democrats and Republicans. So
8: that's
5: the reason,
8: where the Democrats should be.
10: Yeah.
5: That's right. The reasons the Republicans are continuously running that state is because no one votes.
10: Yeah. Well, and also, boy, right on cue, it's like, oh, some left-wing somebody said something. And, you know, blah, blah, blah. So this was, we'll talk about Hassan Piker, but this is Kyle Kulinski on that.
13: You have the Republican account on Twitter is saying every Democrat needs to come out and disavow what Hassan Piker said. Excuse me, you are the Republican Party. Leading your party right now is a pedophile, rapist, con man, terrorist, fascist. How about you shut up about everything forever? You're the assholes that are building concentration camps in this country. You're the assholes that are leading the terrorism campaign the world over. You're the assholes that are threatening Greenland and Panama and Cuba and Mexico and Canada and waging an illegal war against Iran, a country that didn't attack us. I mean, you have got to be kidding me with this bullshit.
11: Oh.
10: Okay.
8: I would not say
10: a candidate to say it quite like that, but his thoughts are well taken. I mean, here's the problem. I guess the latest thing he said is pound for pound, the U.S. commits more terrorism than Al-Qaeda. I wouldn't, just don't say America. It's Trump. If you want to talk about, you know, war crimes in Iran and, you know, extrajudicial killings in the, you know, where is it? Which C am I talking about? But you know what I mean? When you put it America, of course it's going to.
8: Yes.
10: And then I don't know what was the other thing he said? I don't. So anyway, that's the list.
8: He's sloppy.
10: Yeah.
8: His problem is he's incredibly sloppy. But also, I'm trying to understand why we have to. He's not the Democratic Party. He'll be the first person to tell you that. He's not a spokesperson for it. He's not a representative of it. He's been elected to nothing. Why do we feel the need to defend, justify, distance ourselves from people who we are not with?
5: Nobody elected Hassan Piker.
10: Yeah.
5: Anything. He's not running.
10: Like, every member of the Democratic Party has to own everything, every Twitch or streamer.
8: No.
10: Or whatever says,
8: when these people. No, I will not be lectured to about morality and what you should with a group of people where they are continually surrounded by white supremacists or they are them.
10: Yeah.
8: I mean,
10: you can talk about the Trump administration and the UN saying these are war crimes, bombing Iranian schoolgirls and, you know, the extrajudicial killings in the sea and all that, you know, but. When you say
8: he's
10: America,
8: sloppy and provocative.
10: Yeah,
8: he says provocative things because his job is to get people to tune into his site, and so he he's not looking for a nuanced discussion of the history of U.S. intervention around the world.
10: Right,
8: that's not what he's looking for. What he's looking for is more viewers and more subscribers. And I think he's a dedicated. At this point, it seems like he's trying to be an activist.
10: And I would say, don't fall into this. I mean, both sides do it, because if you want to talk about the Iraq war, you're correct. When you want to talk about Republicans getting us into unnecessary legal wars, including this one in Iran, and is that terrorism? That's a discussion to be had. But don't say America, because not under Democratic presidents, right?
8: Well, I mean, that's not a sentence that's meant to start meaningful conversation.
10: Right. Yeah.
8: It's a sentence that's meant to ignite people's feelings around an issue.
10: Right.
8: And so I don't understand why it's like, I don't feel the need to disavow anything that other comedians have said.
10: Yeah.
8: Like, I don't, you know what I mean? Like, in terms of that kind of an issue, like, I just don't go or participate. Like, if you don't like Hassan Piker, don't go to his speeches.
10: Well, it's, you've talked about it. It's like when, oh, this black person said this one thing. What do you think about that? Like, what? None of us should own anything that's like, you know, one person said that happens to be in our group, right?
8: I'm like, release the Epstein files.
10: Yeah,
8: please.
10: There you
8: go. I'm just seriously, every time they say that, go, release the Epstein files.
11: Yeah.
10: Mm-hmm. Yep. 50,
8: period.
10: Yep. 50 minutes after the hour. This portion of the
11: right. I went back and watched the video of his what he said.
10: Yeah.
11: There was nothing anti-Semitic. It was against the government of Israel. Absolutely.
10: Yeah. Yes. Yeah.
11: But there was nothing anti-Semitic.
10: Which Hillary, we just played audio. Right. I think she threaded that needle beautifully.
11: Mm-hmm.
10: For someone that's been called a neoliberal or a, you know, whatever. Yeah. Macklemore coming off tour was the promoter's decision. Sharon said it was not mine. Macklemore's contract for the tour was with the promoter, not me. That appears to corroborate both Macklemore and Robert Kraft's version of events. Kyle Kalinske had some thoughts on this, Carlos. Hang on one sec.
14: We have the threat of freedom of speech from billionaires, from the Epstein class, from corporations, from assholes like Robert Kraft. Why should Macklemore not be able to take a stage because your f***ing, 80-some-odd-year-old Zionist feelings got hurt? F*** you and f*** your f***ing feelings. You're just a pervert billionaire. Okay, he's standing up against little babies being blown up. And you're such a f***ing petty little narcissistic selfish-ass authoritarian bitch. You can't handle it.
11: Wow.
10: Maybe he'll get the opening. Maybe he'll get the opening spot.
11: Yeah.
15: Wow. No notes. You know, I guess... Kraft was trying to massage the answer. You see what I did there?
11: Hey, yeah. I see what you did.
10: I see what you did.
15: Yeah, it's very dangerous when something that is innocuous as that statement, as wanting peace between people.
10: Yeah.
15: Yes, we're not saying that everybody on any side are complete angels. Obviously, there's been conflict going on in that region for thousands
10: yes,
15: of years.
10: Yes, I've been accused of being on Hamas's side when I say anything about anything.
11: I know.
10: But it's very dangerous.
15: It is very dangerous when private businesses shut down free speech. And again, there's these comedians online that pretend to champion free speech, and they're nowhere to be heard from.
10: Yeah.
15: Every comic, regardless of your political stance, should say, this is dangerous. When somebody can say something as innocuous as that, free Palestine at a concert, which they're saying in Israel by Israeli Jews are marching and saying probably the same thing, if not the exact same thing.
10: And Carlos,
15: I don't see how it could be viewed in the context that Kraft thinks it is.
10: Yeah. And also, once again, just how out of step this administration is with the public. Trump administration is prepping $2.8 billion taxpayer-funded bomb sale to Israel. I mean... This is the deal would be the largest single sale of the devastating 2,000-pound bombs in the last few years. It would be paid for with cash from, of course, American taxpayers.
15: Even Tucker Carlson was posting about that. The size of these 2,000-pound bombs, way more power than Hiroshima on some of the heat index, the heat of the sun. It's gone unchecked. And Jimmy Carter wrote the book in 1978, I believe, called Peace, Not Apartheid. And I don't view Jimmy Carter as somebody that I guess Robert Kraft would not allow Jimmy Carter in his stadium. Had Jimmy Carter said that now?
10: Yeah. Do we?
15: This is how far we've come.
10: Can we find that Hillary Clinton thing about Israel? We'll see if we have it. But I just thought she threaded the meme. Just saying, I love Israel. I hate Netanyahu and his policies, just like I love America. I hate Trump and his policies, period.
15: Just like, wasn't he in trouble before October 7th, Netanyahu?
10: Oh, yeah.
15: There was like huge protests. He was about to lose the election.
10: Yeah.
15: And yeah.
10: And then he ignored the warnings.
15: You can stand with the
10: warnings.
15: People. You can stand against the government like we do here. We love America. Right. We don't like MAGA. It's pretty easy to separate.
10: Yeah. You said it beautifully. Republicans are awful and Jesus hates them. I think
15: Well, Jesus came to me last night. According to many people, unfortunately, Mehdi Hassan, you can't prove that it didn't happen. So Jesus did come to me and tell me that he hates Republicans.
10: All right. We just were saying, I have a ridiculous religious stack now. It's not religion, Carlos. It's the people that misuse it, I guess, whether it's Islam
15: but
10: or Christianity.
15: But that sounds like guns.
10: So
15: it sounds like guns.
10: Yeah,
15: it sounds like guns aren't the problem. It's
16: came
15: the people
16: out
15: who
16: in
15: misuse
16: the Israeli
15: it. No, it's the guns. It's the religion. Sorry.
10: What's happening? Sorry.
16: Netanyahu had been literally
10: all right. Hang on, not now.
16: By...
11: Hold on.
10: Sorry. Wow.
15: I'm pushing back a little bit.
10: A little cacophony there. Yeah. Hang on.
15: Bit.
10: So I was trying to bring up this story. Deputy Secretary of State Chris Landau hit the cancel button on a U.S. exhibit featuring a bucking bull because he feared it was too similar to Baal. Am I saying that right? The pagan god associated with satanic rituals, child sacrifice, and the dead sex criminal Jeffrey Epstein. A reporter wrote that Landau stopped the bull, which was slated to represent the American West.
17: Steffi.
10: Steffi. Yeah. It is the Stephanie Miller Show. Monday, we have Rude Pundit and Pastor John Pavlovitz us then. Friday's with Frangela. Frangela, I want to save this story for you because I just want to get your take. But I'm tired. Disrespect for Kamala Harris. I just had to Google it. I forgot. Third highest votes of any candidate, presidential candidate in history. If she wants to run again, she well can run again. I'm tired of like the hand wringing and the I mean, look, every time I see Hillary speak, I'm like, oh my God, she would have been an amazing president. But it's just that to me is the misogyny part where they're all like, oh, well, she can't run again because she lost. I mean, even though she won the popular vote against Trump. But so Gavin Newsom said, was asked, you know, if he would run. Mm-hmm. He said, I would not run if she ran, which I don't know. I'm going to take him at his word that I think that shows respect for her. He said, I don't know if she runs. We'll see. I wouldn't run if she ran. Why would I? I wouldn't do that to her. I wouldn't do it to me. I wouldn't waste everyone's time who needs that. First of all, electorally, it's a gift from God for everybody else. They would enjoy the hell out of it. Mutual assured destruction. It serves no greater good. Why would I do this if I wasn't trying to serve some greater good? That would be no upside to that. So then he was asked about, like, oh, well, what? Sorry, my killer robot is FaceTiming me again to see what's a good time to kill me. So anyway, he said that the case would be, oh, well, she didn't win before, blah, blah, blah. That would be the case you'd make. That's objectively true, but I know what that means. I know her base of supporters. I know her friends. The Venn diagram that is pure crossover. I mean, I think he may be referring to polling right now, and I know it's stupid early, but shows her way ahead of him and everybody mm-hmm. else. But I'm just curious your thoughts on all that.
5: You know what? Kamala gets to do what Kamala wants to do.
10: Right.
18: I'm more concerned with what these white educated ladies are going to do.
5: Yeah.
10: Yeah, yeah.
18: Need them to get correct.
5: Yeah.
18: That's what it does to you. Sigh.
5: Like, it's typical. They're going to do what they do. And if they want more messed up country, they're going to have
18: they're
5: it.
18: Gonna have
5: if
18: it.
5: They if they want more less autonomy over their bodies and their world, they'll have it. They'll vote for it. Yeah. I can't stop them.
10: Yeah. Yeah. I know I'm supposed to be in charge of white ladies who are dead inside, but speaking of which, Laura Ingraham she told viewers that many Republicans in Congress want their own party to lose the midterm, so they're not expected to pass bills supported by Trump. I swear to God, oftentimes, friends, I think they may hate him more than we do, or as much as, right?
11: They're the ones saddled with him.
10: Yeah.
11: Yeah.
18: Yeah. Well, they chose him.
11: Yeah.
18: I can't care. I have to believe that is their agenda.
10: Yeah. Yep.
18: Because they have done everything they can to make it possible.
10: Yeah.
18: So I'm not going to rob them of their agency and their personal power, which is they are bigots.
11: Yeah.
18: This isn't a disease in their party. It is their party.
10: Frangela, final word, idiot of the week. YouTube, go do it. We love you, Frangela.

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2: 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That means Monday is casual Monday. Tuesday, casual Tuesday. Wednesday, casual hump day. Thursday, casual Thurs. That's what we call it. And Friday, casual Shabbat. The Majority Report with Sam Cedar.
1: It is Friday, September 18, 2026. My name is Sam Cedar. This is the five-time award-winning Majority Report. We are broadcasting live steps from the industrially ravaged Gowanus Canal in the heartland of America, downtown Brooklyn, USA. On the program today, David Dayan, executive editor of the American Prospect and co-host of the Organized Money podcast. So look back on the week and talk about the 10,000 pieces that he wrote this week, all incredibly relevant and well-researched. He is just he's a monster. I don't know what to tell you. Meanwhile, polls continue to show a gathering midterm tsunami. Trump floats demolishing the Kennedy Center because that's what's on everybody's mind as we head into this midterm. Unfortunately for him, a judge declares he can't. UN mission finds evidence signaling U.S. war crimes committed in Iran. Russians head to polls will find that they have one choice on the ballot. Warren and AOC introduce a bill to push private equity out of health care. And Khanna and Massey get 218 signatures for their Epstein bill, a discharge petition. But because Mike Johnson recessed Congress 6 weeks before the election, that bill will have to wait for the lame duck session. Trump administration is considering 12 data centers built on public lands. Meanwhile, Trump's IRS stops releasing data on unpaid taxes. Doge planning to move all government services to an AI-driven platform. I'm sure that's going to work out great. And the Second Court of Appeals finds that the Customs and Border Patrol can search your phone at airports for absolutely no reason. They don't need suspicion of criminal activity. They don't need probable cause. They don't need any reason other than you having a phone. All this and more on today's Majority Report. Welcome, ladies and gentlemen. Emma Vigeland out today. We got a lot of stuff to get to today.
3: You got to turn off facial recognition when you go there to the airport.
1: You mean on your phone?
3: Yeah.
1: Definitely. Have password only, because I don't think they can force you to do the password, but they can hold it up in front of your face.
4: Cool country.
1: Yes. That should help the travel industry. I'm sure people are going to want to get on planes now. Couple of house cleaning things. One, you should check out our merch site, which is shop.majorityreportradio.com. Do we have images of that stuff from the email? We've got, we finally have a new version of the Pawsit dog collar with the spelling P-A-W-S. This has been pretty controversial. People, we've gone back and forth on this. I think you should use the actual spelling of pause, P-A-U-S-E, because that's what I'm saying. It's just, then it's cute that, wait, why does your dog say you have dog paws? But whatever. This is just so you can meet people at the dog park or, when your dog, wanders over to somebody else's house and, takes poop, your neighbor will be like, oh, well, never mind. I didn't realize you were a Majority Report listener. That's fine. We also have pens, a set of three. We got a new tank top, and we got a bib. Check this out. Can we go full page here? Just scroll up. Look at that. We got the three Majority Report pens. We've got the whoopsie Majority Report baby bib, which is awesome. I wish actually we had an adult size.
3: I was going to say, it's a great passive aggressive gift.
1: Definitely. We have for a limited time, in fact, on Tuesday, September 22nd at 11:59 is the last day for the Jefferies, the Majority Report Hakeem Jefferies cycle T-shirt. Let's pop into that and... Yeah, and where's the other side of it? Okay, there it is. As you can see, the Jefferies cycle, path, notion, concept, conversation leads you back to a path. We just need a notion of a concept and then have a conversation about taking us to a path. And we're on that path for the notion of the concept to have that conversation, which will lead us to the path, et cetera.
3: Big Ben.
1: We also have new color baseball shirts, blue sleeves. We'll still have the and the black sleeves. So check that out. We've got an update on the family that we have been following for quite some time now in Gaza. You guys helped with this family getting out of Gaza, and the Aldama family headed to Egypt, and those that stayed in Gaza spent much of their time there feeding people in Gaza. They have opened up another fundraiser through CHUFT, which I guess is much more friendly to Palestinian causes. And they're trying to raise fund to help Afaf's dad. This is a young girl with Down syndrome, and grandmother and uncle, to resettle in Europe and then hopefully get the kids and the mom there too. They are in Turkey. Family members have funded the entire journey, but they need some help. So if you are inclined to continue to help or help for the first time the Aldama family, please head over there. We'll put the link in the podcast and YouTube description. You know, there's so much suffering there, and it is, you know, completely understandable if people feel like this is a drop in the bucket. It doesn't do anything, but it is. You're helping a family, and this audience has been able to change their lives. And so, if you're interested, we'll have that link in the podcast and YouTube description, as well as at majority.fm. All right, let's get into this. We got time for one or two of these. Here is the Republican Party, and Trump is getting pilloried, and his favorability rating is in the toilet. You've got, and we're going to talk to David Dayen about this. Republicans are freaking out. They're spending the majority of their funds so far in seats and districts across the country that no one would have predicted would need shoring up. Texas, Florida, these are deep red states. But it's because of segments like this on Fox Business News that I think has Republicans very afraid. Remember, Donald Trump promised everybody $5,000 if, of course, the Republicans win the election, not to be confused with the time that he promised $3,000 or $4,000 or an unnamed rebate on the tariffs or the $1,800 or the ending of the Iran war. This is a new offer.
4: Don't forget the FEMA will help North Carolina if he wins.
1: If he wins. Yeah. But here's Stuart Varney.
5: Okay. We mentioned this earlier. Treasury Secretary Bessent says, yeah, there is a way to deliver Trump's $5,000 dividend checks to all adult Americans without going into the deficit. He didn't explain how we do that. Can you give $5,000 to every adult and not raise the deficit?
6: Well, I also heard Trump is hinting of the fact that they've developed an anti-gravity machine, okay, in Washington. This is nonsense. There's no way in the world that you can give $5,000 to each family in the United States. That's about $1.2 trillion of additional spending, and not go ahead and increase the budget deficit. I don't know how you fund it.
5: Where'd you get the money? That's the thing.
6: Well, maybe you have to increase taxes. What do you have? You're going to put in a wealth tax into effect? Are you going to have a value-added tax? No, it's just nonsense. It's not going to happen.
5: You know,
1: I mean, Varney doesn't even know what to say because he was hoping, like, can you stretch it out and make this more complicated? No, I can't. Trump's just full of shit. Sorry. I wish I had more to say, but really, honestly, can't even. I had one good joke, and that was it. The anti-gravity thing, and that I'm done. There's really nothing else to say. Are we really taking this guy seriously? I mean, this is Fox, and they're just laughing at him now. They're just laughing at him. Here is Larry Kudlow, also on Fox Business. You'll recall Larry Kudlow was, I think, the chair of the economic advisors under Trump in the first term. And it does seem like this is newsmaking in a couple of ways. One, in that Kudlow really thinks the Republicans are in trouble and they've been dropping the ball. You know, this is the type of thing that you say like a year out from an election. If you're saying this 2 months out from an election, actually, I guess we're now really closer to 5 weeks. You're not saying it to be constructive. You're just saying it because we've already lost.
4: Yeah, you're looking for a wreckage and a rat fleeness.
1: And then the other bit of news on this is it seems like Kudlow completely sober. Good.
7: Right now, you, the leadership in both houses, are bungling everything, sir. I say that with all due respect, and we are personal friends. It's not, but you're bungling everything. Nothing is getting done. Your messaging is non-existent. You've lost your swag, your swagger, your riz, or whatever the young people say. No one knows what the heck you're doing, sir. They have no idea.
8: Yeah, you're welcome. And this is part of the challenge we've got with all of our media friends.
1: I'm not sure. First off, I'm not sure why Langford said you're welcome, but I am impressed. Like, where did Larry Kudlow hear Riz? Like, whenever I say Riz to my kid, he's like, how did you hear that? Larry Kudlow is at least a year or two older than me. And so I'm surprised.
9: You're not skibbity.
1: yeah, go back a little bit. Go ahead.
7: Doing, sir? They had no idea.
8: Yeah, you're toilet. Welcome. And this is part of the challenge we've got with all of our media friends out there that continue to be able to beat up on Republicans and say Republicans are all the problem. But apparently the socialist Democrats in New York City, they seem to be perfect because most conservative media right now is beating up on Republicans and just ignoring the socialists who are running rampant all over the country. So I look back on what happened with the One Big Beautiful Bill.
7: Come
8: look
7: on.
8: At the housing bill we just passed. There's a lot of things that are going on that are good, and I understand.
7: Nobody has attacked Mon Dami more than I have, for heaven's sake. That isn't the point.
8: I wasn't saying that just about you. I was saying
7: that isn't the point.
8: This is the challenge that we're up against right now.
7: What is it that your policy is? Senator Langford, my friend, what is your policy? Where are the tax cuts? Where are the spending cuts? Where's the waste, fraud, and corruption reduction? Where is all of that? Where is the reconciliation bill? Where's the straight talk and messaging for the midterm? Where's the growth messaging? Where's the we're going to make it better for taxpayers and working folks messaging? Come on, Senator.
1: Kudlow is literally yelling at him that you're not even delivering pablum.
10: Right.
1: You're not even delivering the absolute platitudes that one would expect. You guys are a mess. And Langford seems a little unhappy that his good friend Kudlow is taking him onto the show to crap all over him. Look, this is sinking rats from a ship time. We're going to play this clip. Did you play that clip yesterday of the congresswoman from Florida stepping away from Donald Trump? Florida. Angie Nixon, in some polls, is tied. In Florida, there's a poll that came out about Idaho, where the Democrat is winning. In Idaho. And the guy he's running against is not a Jew. I don't know if that's going to actually come through. I mean, who knows what's going on with these polls. But right now, it looks like a severe wipeout. We'll talk more about that with David Dayan. In a moment. First, a word from our sponsor. Let's throw to Emma Vigeland for today's sponsor.
11: Oh, yes. Well, our sponsor, OneSkin, is one of my favorite sponsors because a lot of skincare makes big promises but cannot deliver. OneSkin is different. And that's why I have been loving their products. I use it on a daily basis. I'll use the moisturizer as my daily moisturizer. And then also they have an eye cream that sometimes the skin around my eyes can be very sensitive. It can cause my eyes to water if it's a product that has a little bit, too many dyes in it or whatever. Well, OneSkin doesn't. It's the best eye cream that I've used because it's really easy on the skin, and I've noticed the more and more that I use it, that it's helping me with signs of aging. After years of research and testing over 900 novel peptides, they developed OS1, their proprietary peptide, proven to address a leading driver of visible skin aging. It's the foundation of every product that they make. So over time, you'll see smoother skin, more even tone and radiance, and visibly fewer lines. It's skin that both looks and acts younger. And
1: Julie loves the stuff. My sister loves the stuff. I don't know what product she uses from OneSkin, but she says
11: she's a fan. Yeah. I'm not going to reveal it, but I do have a plan, probably for a Christmas gift involving OneSkin once the holidays roll around. 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
1: oh.
11: Yeah.
1: I guess I won't buy my supply in advance.
11: This isn't just my experience. 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
1: Back to me. There we go. Michigan Fist says, I vote that we make Sam use all the products advertised on the show just on the premise that he would end up with a Patrick Bateman-style morning routine of care products. Is that the case with Patrick Bateman? Or?
4: It's been a while since I've seen American Psycho, but I'm willing to believe it.
1: Is he American Psycho?
3: Yes.
4: Yep.
1: Oh, I got confused. I was thinking of Jason Bateman. Yeah. Folks, quick break. When we come back, David Dayan, executive editor of the American Prospect and co-host of the Organized Money podcast.

0: We are back. Sam Cedar on the Majority Report. Emma Vigeland out today. Want to welcome back to the program David Dayen, executive editor of the American Prospect, co-host of the Organized Money podcast. David, you have been very busy this week. And we're in this, like, there's a lot happening on, like, sort of a, on a policy front or theoretically, you know, at least, questioning things. On the AI side, we'll talk about that in a bit. But, of course, now it's, you know, the second, third week in September, and we're talking about the midterms that are now 5 weeks away. And these polls that are coming out are nuts. And, you know, I don't know whether, but Idaho, Kansas, Florida, Democrats leading or tied essentially in these three states, Tallarico in Texas. You've got you outline in your piece from just 4 days ago about the PAC spending, which indicates just how scared Republicans are. Tell us about that.
1: Yeah, I think that's almost a better indicator. We've seen so many polls that outliers in during the primary. People telling us that Abdul is up 20 points and he wins by one. So, you know, I always take polling a bit with a grain of salt. But if you're looking at where the political professionals actually think the battle is being joined, I think that's a better indicator of the overall landscape. Maybe not race to race, but the overall landscape can be judged by where the main committees, super PAC committees, are spending their money. And so I took a look at the Congressional Leadership Fund, which is the key Republican House committee. I looked at Trump's, I guess it's called No Going Back PAC, and America PAC, which is Elon Musk's. Where are they spending their money? Where do they think the tough races are? And the truth is, it's all in Republican territory, almost. 43 of the 49 seats that have gotten a little bit of money, at least some money, are seats Trump won. Over 20 of those, he won by over 9 points. And I think 8 or 9 of them, he won by over 13 points in 2024. There are races in there that include a seat that Trump won 61-38 in Ohio. There's a seat that Trump won 60-40 in Texas, and they're getting money from the national Republican committees, presumably because they're worried about losing those seats. In addition, there are several races that are gerrymandered seats. This is, I looked pretty much only at the House in this analysis.

0: just trying to keep it from being a total slaughter. Let me ask you about those Texas and Florida seats, the gerrymandered ones. Are those seats, their gerrymander, largely a function of a miscalculation that the Hispanic vote that they got in those districts is going to show up again? Because if so, they probably made a big mistake. I mean, and I know you guys wrote about this. Could their gerrymander be a dummy mander? And it turns out, at least to the extent that we could tell now, you know, one never knows, the answer is an unequivocal yes.
1: Yeah, we wrote about it at the time. And it was clear that they were basing this on the Trump vote in 2024. And the Trump vote, particularly in South Texas, had significant shifts from the Democrats to the Republicans that year. But every poll and survey of public sentiment in those communities has shown a dramatic shift back to the Democrats. And so, yeah, those seats in South Texas, 28th District and the 34th District, are held by Democratic incumbents, Henry Cuellar and Vicente Gonzalez. Those are double-digit Trump seats that those two incumbents are likely to win. There's also a seat, the 15th District. Monica de la Cruz is an incumbent Republican in a seat Trump won 58-41. That is getting money, because they're worried about salvaging that seat. The 23rd district, this is the one that Tony Gonzalez, he had an affair with a staffer and he resigned. And the Republican candidate there now is a gun influencer by the name of Brandon Herrera.
0: Oh, yes. I've seen him. He was the one who said that children were cum trophies.
1: Right.
0: And he said the original. Oh yeah, no, I'm familiar with him. He said, "What was it? The Nazi?"
2: He was demoing a Nazi machine gun and called it the original ghetto blaster.
0: Yeah. Now it's amazing because
1: that race is getting money. Just to close the loop. So
0: that's not that surprising on some level. You would think that people would be offended.
1: But it was a double digit. This is another double digit Trump seat. So. You look at it all, and there are six seats that are contested in Texas, all of which were supposed to go to Republicans. If they all end up, you know, in a blue wave going to Democrats, Republicans will, after their gerrymander, have lost one seat in Texas.
0: That's crazy. Hey, will you switch your headphones? Because you're cutting out a little bit with those.
1: Yeah.
0: But as you do that, I will just mention that I've seen a reporting, I think it was the Cook Report, that did an analysis and said right now they think somewhere around, like, if you are in a Trump plus 10 or less district, that you are severely endangered. And I think I saw some numbers that would be about 30 plus House seats or so, maybe 20% of districts. But from what you're reporting, there are districts where it's even a wider margin. And in that case, like, the difference between Democrats winning broadly in plus 9 Trump districts versus like a plus 14 Trump districts is a huge number of Republicans. I mean, in that gap right there sits a lot of the Republican party.
1: Yeah, absolutely. And that's certainly what's being reflected in where this spending is going. One of the more interesting ones is in Kentucky, where this candidate, Andy Barr, has moved up. He's trying to replace Mitch McConnell in the Senate. He's the Republican nominee. But his seat went 15 points for Trump. It was 57-42 Trump seat. Trump's MAGA Inc. super PAC is spending, I think,

0: $600,000 or $700,000 in that seat, trying to save it. And we're only in mid-September, right? I mean, there's going to be a lot more money running into these seats. It's unusual to me this early to see that triage campaign, to see these seemingly out of reach Republican seats, seeing the money exemplify that they're nervous. There's probably going to be more as we get into the rest of the election. Another interesting one is Alaska, the at-large seat in Alaska, the fifth most spending from Republican committees, Republican and Democratic committees combined, are in that Alaska seat. This is the at-large seat, where an independent named Bill Hill is essentially the Democratic choice. He's getting benefiting from House Majority PAC, which is the Democratic super PAC campaign arm, against the incumbent there, Nick Begich. So it's a really diverse number of seats that Democrats really have a shot at.
1: And what does it mean that it's being done so early? Is that a function of, like, these are the most important seats for us not to lose? These are the ones where we have internal polling that say we're in the most amount of trouble, cross-referenced with right. These we can't lose? Or is it like we're not going to deploy, we're doing this early with these particular campaigns because we want to get a better sense of where the races are for other ones? I mean,
0: you have to assume that the political professionals have some information. They're not throwing money at a 20-point-plus Trump seat because they're just flying blind. They have information, internal polling, what have you, that they actually need to get on the air so they can, you know, keep their base and make sure they win that seat. And so to me, for this to happen early means that they're already seeing that show up in the polling. Usually those kind of threatened seats you might not see until later because they have a lot of Republican support in that seat. And the shifting winds of the election sometimes happen, you know, in the immediate, days before the vote. To see it this early means that the wave is already starting to crest.
1: Right. And let's just talk about that dynamic. And then I want to move to that dynamic of generally, particularly in a midterm election, the idea of, like, people sitting on the fence moving towards the change, right? That would be flipping seats. That's generally the dynamic, A. And B, like, the anger that must be out there to have people already deciding this early. Now, anything could happen. Donald Trump could give everybody $5,000 in the next couple of weeks. I'm joking. And
0: did you see the piece we ran, by the way? There is a candidate. Speaking of South Florida, it's this candidate, Eric Flores, in the 34th district of Florida. And he sent out a text message, and it said,
1: "Oh my God, I didn't
0: $5,000 check. You have received, President Trump has given it to you. Sign here, you know, click here for the portal to get the $5,000. And if you click over, it's a fundraising site for this candidate, Eric Flores. And it's not even for campaign money. It's to retire his debt. He loaned money to the campaign. It's to pay him directly.
1: Is there a way to sort of track down people who have clicked through there to see their reaction? Because
0: to be quite honest,
1: if there are people who've donated to his campaign, I feel like we're all making a huge mistake with a passive income opportunity that we could engage in. I don't know what it would be, but I mean, that's amazing.
0: Honestly, the Democrats aren't get passing up that opportunity. The kinds of things you see really on both sides with spam fundraising is most similar to elder financial fraud.
1: Right.
0: I mean, this is the pickup dementia victims. I mean, I'm not even making this up. Like, if you look at those side to side, the kinds of appeals, they are identical. And so this is taking advantage of people. And you see it, sadly. Adam Bonica, who's a political science professor at Stanford, has written some great stuff on this, and he's compiled all the data. And it's just as prevalent on the Democratic side, sadly.
1: But
0: this one was new.
1: The
0: $5,000 check one was
1: well,
0: new.
1: What's interesting about that, too, is that it's from a candidate. Like, you see this
0: yes,
1: a lot.
0: It wasn't from a PAC.
1: You
0: That's
1: see
0: right.
1: this all
0: That's
1: from,
0: right.
1: like, there's we have a problem on the Democratic side, for sure, of, like, these fake PACs that appeal to Democratic voters.
0: And Citizens United.
1: Exactly,
0: and that
1: one. And that didn't that guy, like, run in some primary? Maine, yes. And
0: he ran against Plattner, yeah.
1: Oh, was that Jordan Wood? No, it was a different guy.
0: Yeah.
1: Oh, all right. I didn't realize he was from that and Citizen United. I had forgotten that, but that is a scam pack. I don't know how else to really characterize it. All right, but
0: this was from the candidate itself.
1: That's impressive because you can't hide from that. Like, it's one thing to have a pack in front of you,
0: And the innovation of basically saying, we're giving you money. Here's your Trump money. And like, no, actually, you have to give us money.
1: Well, that's not that innovative. The 419 scams of like, I'm a prince in Nigeria and I've got $100,000 for you in the bank. But I just need some advance funds to get there. But be that as it may, let's pivot to the sort of the flip side of the coin, which is there are a host of Democratic, I don't know, you call them frontline running in purplish districts. It's tough to pick the hue in this environment, but they are running not as the sort of Republican light that we have been told for years by the Democratic Party is the only way to run in these districts. But rather as full-throated populists.
0: Yes. And so I talked to a bunch of them for this story. We called it the new majority makers. Because what we know is that, as you correctly identify, the archetype of a majority maker, a candidate that Democrats put in a swing seat, is... You know, they were either in the CIA or in the military, or they have some national security background, and then they take very vague positions on every single issue, and they have a moderate cast to them, and they get new Democrat coalition support or whatever. This is very, very different. So we've seen economic populists win these primaries in these swing seats, sometimes against DCCC-backed candidates. And then instead of pivoting to the center in the general election, we've seen them continue to, display all the hallmarks of economic populism. I was up in a district in the Bakersfield, California area with Randy Villegas, who opened his town hall saying, my name is Randy Villegas and I'm for Medicare for all. This is a seat Trump won by 2 points in 2024. He beat a DCCC-backed moderate candidate in the primary, and he's still running on Medicare for all. And he's still running in a way that is, what would be termed progressive. And we're seeing this all over the country. Will Lawrence in the Michigan 7th District, Sam Forstag, who's a union smoke jumper in, that's like the guys who parachute into yep. fires to try to break the advance. In Montana's 1st District, there are candidates in Pennsylvania and Ohio and Maine, all of whom are working class, running on those kind of kitchen table issues, but from a progressive perspective. And we're going to get a test of this conventional wisdom that only moderates can win swing districts. We're actually going to find out if that's true, because there are several seats where that proposition is going to be tested.
1: Let's talk about the implications if these candidates win and broaden it out there. But let's start back in 2006. I am quite sure you remember this. Rahm Emanuel was the head of the DCCC at that time. He was recruiting real corporatists. And this was the argument. And the reality is that election was in part about the war going really sideways, but also in part because Mark Foley, a Republican congressman, was essentially caught as a predator with pages in the House. And it was quite clear that the Republican leadership knew about it. In fact, I remember a press conference by the
0: Republican leadership, which included Denny Hastert.
1: Denny Hastert, who ultimately went to jail for child molestation of his wrestlers. But the I can't remember who it was. He was a Buffalo congressman. I think he might have been the whip at the time. He had a press conference in like 2 weeks before the election where he was so determined not to take questions on Mark Foley that he invited all of his staffers' kids to be on stage with him. And somebody asked him, could you ask these kids to leave so we can ask you about Mark Foley? And he's like, no, I will not do it. They're my constituents, too. And that's how bad it is. But Rahm Emanuel took credit and was given credit for a crop of Democratic lawmakers who were, you know, we call them centrists, but really, it was Tom Reynolds. Thank you. Who were lucky because they rode a wave. What's the likelihood that we're going to hear the same, that this is going to be retconned in a different way if these populists win?
0: Oh, I think it's very possible that they're going to say, oh, well, that was just the wave. And the key is whether they can win an election next time. So the goalposts will shift to progressives can't win swing seats to progressives can't win swing seats twice. I think we're going to see that kind of shifting. But I think actually it's really important for governing to have a different kind of and a different set of candidates in these districts. And a lot of people told me this. You know, majority makers get listened to in Washington. So if there's a big piece of legislation, often you'll see the leadership say, well, you know, I have to talk to my majority makers. I got to talk to them to make sure this isn't going to hurt them in their swing districts. And typically that's sort of an excuse that covers for, I don't want to frustrate my corporate donors. And so, you know, I'll just blame it on the majority makers. I don't want to make their lives uncomfortable. If in this instance, the frontline candidates actually ran on a record of or on a promise of getting something done, then what's happening from below is that the people listen to in Washington are saying, no, you have to pass this in the way that most tangibly benefits constituents. That is a very different scenario than what we normally see in Washington. It short circuits that excuse that is often given. And I think it would be really important for governing, let alone for the types of candidates who would end up, you know, being able to go forward in future elections.
1: Right. And that would be a fascinating development if you had frontline Democrats out there more progressive than the leadership saying, hey, we need to deliver on these promises to our constituents or you're going to lose the majority in 2028. It also, I wonder how much does it influence the 2028 presidential primary? I mean, if we see guys like this winning in red states, it becomes, again, that argument about, you know, how are we going to win in red states? Well, here's a formula for it.
0: Yeah. I mean, often majority makers, people who win swing seats, are the political establishment thinks, oh, you must have some secret sauce. You must know how to win and win over in tough races. You obviously have this wisdom that we don't have. And so we're going to have to follow your lead. Well, if that means that you have to follow the lead of Abdul El-Sayed. If he wins in a swing state in Michigan, a crucial state for the presidential election, you'd have to follow the lead of William Lawrence in a toss-up Trump seat, who ran on data centers and you know, pausing AI and getting rid of flock cameras. He was really a national leader in terms of sensing that shift and moving forward on it before anybody else. You would have to, you know, think about Randy Viegas running in Medicare for All in a district where 67% of the electorate is on Medicaid. This is the number one district in the country on Medicaid. That's the other thing. It's like swing seats aren't all the same. This is a poor district in the Central Valley that is 73% Latino and has, you know, a lot of really serious needs. And so putting someone in that district that says, actually, I need help for my constituents, rather than I'm going to take the midpoint between these two policies and, you know, we have to make tough choices to cut Social Security or whatever, that's not going to work in, right, in that district. And so I think, you know, there's going to be a real change. And people have said that to me, that this creates, you know, I hate the phrase permission structure, but it does kind of create a permission structure for voters, for Democratic voters, who always sort of foreground electability, especially in presidential races, to say, actually, I can vote my hopes instead of my fears.
1: And particularly in the wake of a Trump, Bush, I mean, Reagan, I remember all of this. This is the way reflexively Democratic voters have operated. I think it's different this time around because there's a lot more anger, and it is, if not like a pure ideological anger, it is a very partisan anger that we haven't seen quite in the past, at least in those years. But that sort of flight to safety from Democratic voters, where they play pundit, is going to be is implicated in this if these guys win. And of course, as you say, you know, we're not going to get legislation over the next 2 years that Donald Trump is going to sign, I don't think, if the Democrats take both chambers, but it's going to set the table. But speaking of legislation, let's move to AI. You wrote a piece this week about, you wrote a couple of pieces, one with our own Whitney Wimbish of the AM Quickie, about congressional Democrats in hysterics about saving the world from AI. Why panic when you could just use existing laws? And also, the actual genuine fear is that would an AI slowdown tank the economy? And I think these stories are sort of related. I want to play this clip for you and get your reaction to this. This is, what number is this, guys? Yeah, it's, oh yeah, this is number one, sorry. This is CNBC, Joe Kernan, on with Steve Eisman, who was the Big Short guy, and who, I don't know if people saw that movie, but you're well familiar, obviously, with that crisis, having written one of the best books on the 2008 crisis, Chain of Title. But this guy, this is his theory about what's going on with AI, and it sort of informs both ends of those stories that you had written this week.
2: We didn't know what to expect with what we've created. Nothing to worry about?
3: I think this is all nonsense.
2: You think it's all nonsense?
3: All nonsense. I think that there's something else completely going on here. I think the idea that AI, first of all, there's no evidence at all that AI has achieved artificial general intelligence,
2: right,
3: at all. And most of the evidence seems to point that it never will, or if it does, it's many, many years in the future. But the idea that this whole Terminator thing is nonsense. So I think something completely different is going on. And what I think is happening is that token maxing is over. The open weight models are taking big market share. I think these companies are very nervous. They realize that there are no moats around their business whatsoever. And they're trying to manufacture a crisis that will create regulation and that they think they can then manipulate to create the moats, to create the duopoly that they want.
2: Wow, okay.
3: That's what I think is going on.
2: So that really is, you really are saying something.
4: That's David Sachs, but you and David Sachs could go to dinner and have a great bottle of wine.
3: Exactly. I think this whole Terminator thing
2: is garbage. That's for sure.
1: You get the gist. And this, is, I know, is right up your alley. And now, putting aside whether AI is actually on the verge of becoming, you know, a threat to humanity or not, that is sort of hard maybe to assess from where we sit. But in terms of what the play of these big AI entities in the United States, this seems like exactly what's going on.
0: Well, first of all, why can't I wear a hoodie on this show? You have a formal dress code.
1: Are you kidding? Look at this Casual Fridays. It's Casual Fridays. It's almost an offense that you wore a shirt with such a stiff collar.
0: To move on, I mean, I generally agree with a lot of what Steve Eisman just said there. I think that we are too quick, perhaps because of the sort of dominance of science fiction in popular culture, to immediately move to think about the risks of AI as, you know, Skynet-like, as Terminator-like, when there are smaller but still catastrophic risks to AI that are present right now. Misdiagnosis in healthcare, chatbots helping kids commit suicide, faulty AI-fueled transportation systems like Tesla's self-driving crashing into trees. I mean, we already have problems, and we actually already have solutions for those problems, and it's called the law. There is no AI exemption to the law. My friend and co-host Matt Stoller put this very succinctly and I think very well. Why are policymakers so frazzled and in a frenzy about adding AI regulation if they think the existing regulation won't work? Like you're saying that the laws that we have on product liability, the laws that we have on faulty products and faults within accidents, that nobody could possibly convict Sam Altman or Dario Amodei or Elon Musk for any of those things. But we need more regulation. If this regulation doesn't work, it doesn't make any sense. And the only way to make sense of it is with something like Steve Eisman said, which is these companies they're looking at a really problematic financial balance sheet, and they want to restore the ability to cartelize this industry so that they can increase their revenues in a way that meets the massive expenditures that they're making. And pacing the frontier, as it were, as Anthropic CEO said, would reduce the burn rate on all of the infrastructure that they're building all across the country, while standardizing and creating something so that maybe the Chinese AIs aren't allowed to operate in the United States, would allow them to increase their token prices and therefore increase their revenues. So, and of course, Anthropic is moving towards an IPO right now. OpenAI put it off, but Anthropic is moving toward one. And any investor that looks at their current balance sheet that has to be given to them as part of the IPO would say, what am I investing in here? So rebalancing that the financials is of utmost importance to a company that's trying to go public. And this ends up being a good way to do it.
1: And you have a piece about this, the idea of what will happen to the economy if AI falters. They have been engaged. It feels like they're all in this sort of they're in this drag race on, the PCH and or up in Cahuenga Canyon, as it were. And they're just they're just slamming the pedal to the metal, hoping that they're the ones who win. But the problem is that some of them are going to fall off the cliff, and there's going to be these sort of like empty shell of data centers around the country that God knows what you would do with them. I don't know. Maybe they're all suitable for laser tag, locations or something like that. Like, I don't know what else you do with a completely closed in a facility.
0: Well, they're basically warehouses, right?
1: So, I mean, guess,
0: Amazon could take over. But the point that you're bringing up is that there's a tension between what OpenAI and Anthropic want out of the next, 6 months to a year, from an economic standpoint, and what Donald Trump and Wall Street need. So I've already described what OpenAI and Anthropic want. They want to slow things down and try to cartelize and figure out a way to
1: build that moat, as Eisman said, essentially keep competitors out, keep OpenAI out. People have figured out how to do this in a much cheaper way.
0: Chinese models out.
1: Yeah, I mean, they figured out how to do the main use case things in a much cheaper way, and they want to sort of make sure that those competitors don't come in and undercut them.
0: That's OpenAI and Anthropic's MO. But Donald Trump's MO is to keep the stock market high. And keeping the stock market high means continuing to engage in these capital expenditures on data centers and things of that nature. Right now, that's the thing that's propping up the economy. That's the only source of real growth. And so Wall Street wants to speed up in the same way and for the same financial incentives that OpenAI and Anthropic want to slow down. And that's a real tension here that can't really be reconciled. Somebody's not going to get what they want. And so that's, I think, at the heart of this as well.
1: And if they don't, I mean, it's an interesting dilemma for the rest of us, because if they don't slow down, they're just the bubble that they're creating, like a part of it is going to deflate. And as soon as like there is one less competitor for these guys, they're just going to pull back because they'll be the only game in town if they get the regulation that they want. And we should say Jeffries has a 5-member AI commission that apparently are heavily, heavily supported by AI. So they're all just waiting for their marching orders, how to create new regulations that ostensibly protect us from our future overlords, but it sounds like they really are designed to protect our future overlords from more benign overlords or less expensive ones.
0: One of them, Valerie Fouché in North Carolina, she was basically saved in her reelection from a progressive challenger by AI PACs. That's going to be a real problem. I think that Democrats and politicians more broadly, they really like the idea that they get to go to Washington and save the world, right? Like, this is why it's on their radar screen. This is what I signed up for. I get to go in and I get to make decisions that save humanity. Making sure people have enough to eat doesn't have the same kind of pizzazz as this. And so there's this real growing hysteria, like we have to do something about AI. Using existing law, also not as sexy as, doing something, creating something that will save humanity. What they really need is more understanding of what they really want to do, or what they really have to do. We have a piece up today about prior to the 1990s, Congress had its own in-house technology think tank. It was called the Office of Technology Assessment. And if they had questions, because, nobody expects everybody in Congress to be a computer physicist or computer science whiz. If they had questions about technology, they would go to the OTA and say, could you figure out what's going on here and recommend some ideas for what we could do? And they would do it. Now, in the 1990s, Newt Gingrich got rid of the Office of Technology Assessment. And really, what we need to do is, if Democrats take back Congress and take back the White House eventually, they need to staff up with people who actually know what they're talking about,
1: right,
0: as far as this is concerned, and can provide the technical expertise to arrive at a solution that actually makes sense. But until that time, we have product liability law, we have unfair methods of competition law, we have the Computer Fraud and Abuse Act, because if you saw today that a recently unsealed case between the New York Times and AI companies shows that AI companies were hacking the paywall of the New York Times so it could scrape all of their content, and responding to that with, that's a direct quote from the head of OpenAI, Greg Brockman. So these guys are, there's a crime spree going on here with theft and like real world things that could be prosecuted, not just by the federal government, but by the states, or that individual litigants could bring cases in some cases where these have a private right of action. I think that in any other context, if companies with the profile of an OpenAI or an Anthropic were demonstrably doing things that were harmful, and B, saying, we are building something that's going to destroy the world, in any other context, you would not let those companies continue to do what they're doing. You would haul them in for questioning, and you would start throwing around subpoenas and maybe indictments. And I think that's where we need to get to, rather than breaking our brains and listening to lobbyists to figure out some new regulation to save the world.
1: Right. I mean, that's the problem, is that the regulation is really just going to be a cover for the type of regulation they're talking about. That's the thing, is that I am in favor of any type of regulation that saves the world. I just want to make that absolutely clear.
0: Sure.
1: I am pro saving the world. I don't want any of my words to be taken out of context or anything like that. But the problem is that they say, I'm passing the Sam Cedar Save the World Act. I'm a co-sponsor of the Save the World Act. And right, what's it going to be in there is just going to be essentially, competitors can't participate, and we're the only people profiting off of this. And
0: we don't even have to guess about this, Sam. I mean, the current Save the World Act — it's not the Sam Cedar Save the World Act, I'm sorry, you're not there — the current Save the World Act, which is being negotiated by Amy Klobuchar and Ted Cruz.
1: Oh, okay. As long as both of them are involved. Thun, yeah.
0: Yeah.
1: As long as both of them.
0: Includes preemption of state-based AI safety laws like the one in New York and like the one in California. It includes an antitrust exemption so that OpenAI and Anthropic can coordinate on safety, they say, even though they can make things safe and work together to make things safe anytime they want to. They don't need an antitrust exemption for that.
1: Can't we repeal Don't Allow Companies to Be Safe Act that we...
0: And it includes this has at least been talked about, a self-regulatory body, much like FINRA, the Financial Institution Regulatory Authority, which is a completely toothless organization. It is a captured organization. So, rather than worry about ghost stories or things that we're hearing from people who, basically have the same worldview as Sam Bankman-Fried, the effective altruists who think about, catastrophes 20,000 years in the future, rather than listen to them and get all amped up and with this idea that we have to do something, we could look at what these companies are actually doing and look at the laws that we actually have and then apply them and enforce them.
1: Yeah, I don't know. I think we should listen to Kristen Gillibrand's son about this. He seems to be completely on top of this, and he knows exactly what's going on.
0: Or Chuck Schumer's daughter, who was poached from Amazon to go work for OpenAI.
1: Yeah, well, I mean, she's obviously good at her job. And
0: elite talent like that isn't going to sit on the sidelines very long.
1: How much of this skepticism that you're expressing here in this perspective, do you have a sense that there is a healthy dose of that amongst congressional Democrats? Because obviously, Jeffries has got a commission. So it's not like there's a committee that's dominated by it, but this commission has that like Simpson Bowles type of stink to it, where where it's rigged from the beginning. We know what's going to come out of it. The question is there a nascent movement amongst Democrats in the House to delegitimize this commission? Because we know what's going to come out of it.
0: I mean, I think the, you know, this is going to sound a little weird, but the good news is Donald Trump. Like, he doesn't want to do anything, and he's not going to do anything. And so instead of this, you know, quick sprint frenzy and panic-induced legislation, the likes of which we saw last in the run-up to, you know, or the immediate aftermath of 9/11 with the Patriot Act, or the immediate aftermath of the Lehman Brothers collapse with the bailout and the TARP law, I don't think we're going to see that, because Donald Trump doesn't have any interest in it, and therefore the Republicans don't have any interest in it. And so, you know, what does that mean is that where we can go from here is, I think, with information collection. There was a hearing, a shadow hearing this week by the Monopoly Busters Caucus, which is led by Pramila Jayapal and Chris DeLuzio, and they took testimony both from people who were inside some of these companies. I think they had a former Meta executive in there, along with people who have experienced real harm. They had a woman whose son killed himself after being encouraged by a chatbot. So I think, you know, to the extent that I see skepticism, it's more of a yearning to actually know what's going on.
1: Right.
0: And we are seeing that in some circles.
1: Well, if Trump slows it down through his term, we'll all be gone by then anyways, because of AI. 16 months out, right, is when we all get terminated. So I guess
0: we'll get to wear a hoodie after that.
1: After that, hoodie every day.
0: There you go.
1: David Dayen, executive editor of The American Prospect, co-host of the Organized Money podcast. We will link to at least three of the pieces that you have written this week on the topics that we covered. There are many more over at The American Prospect. Again, just a reminder to people, like, if you're not reading The Prospect on a regular basis and then also not supporting it, you are making a huge mistake. This is what is being read in policy circles. And to the extent, frankly, that, you know, and we're starting to see these grow, these different think tank shops, really, that are shops that are trying to promote policies for the Democrats to embrace. The Prospect is so important because we don't have a progressive. We don't have enough juice behind progressive think tanks, and the work you guys do over there is really crucial. So thank you so much, David. I really appreciate it.
0: Thank you, sir.
1: All right, folks, we're going to take a quick break and head into the fun half of the program, wherein, oh, we've got so much fun. We got Kansas Senate polling. We've got Ron White and Joe Rogan. We've got Montana Senate polling. So we can talk about how Chuck Schumer really blew it with Montana. We've got Mehdi Hasan and Nancy Mace, and it's they're not friends. And we have a very short clips of the new Daily Wire movie. Is it released yet? Oh, it was released
5: September 16th.
1: Well, why don't we buy it and just start playing some of it?
6: Okay. I should have taken the day off and gone to the matinee.
1: Well, I didn't want to say anything about where Emma is, but is this in theaters?
5: I'll check, but I would bet my life it isn't. At least not nationwide.
1: No, well, I know it can't be nationwide because we have too many areas in this country covered by Sharia law, and they would never allow it to air.
6: Yeah,
1: you
6: get beheaded and thrown off a building.
1: Exactly.
6: It's pretty amazing to see like Ben Shapiro get gifted somebody like Jonathan Majors. I mean, I don't follow him that closely, but he used to be like in, you know, good movies.
1: And who's Jonathan Majors?
6: He's the main character in the film, right? The main actor, and still completely like land on your face.
1: This is I would hope will be. I saw a clip of Jonathan Majors. I couldn't find this clip. I think they pulled it down. Where he runs into a classroom with another guy, and he has a gun. And then presumably an ISIS figure comes in with a machine gun, and Majors jumps in front of his buddy to protect him. He gets shot. They both get pushed out a window, I think maybe falling one flight. And then Majors gets up and he's got blood all over his gut because he got shot there, but seems to be completely impervious to being shot in terms of running the guy. He helps the other guy get up and he's the one who's shot.
5: That's like Die Hard, right? Where just Bruce Willis is just getting maimed and
1: but at least Bruce Willis goes like
5: for a second. Next scene, he's sprinting.
6: Yeah. I apologize. Unlike the rest of this office, I don't read Variety, so I didn't know why Jonathan Majors was fed fallen so low, but a domestic violence incident.
1: Oh,
6: so that explains it. I mean, I see. Is
5: Ben
6: it
5: Shapiro was like, "Oh, we can get him."
6: Ben Shapiro was like, "We got him. Give him what Jeremy Boring was making."
1: Nailed it. I don't even need to go. I don't even need to see the audition.
6: It's like somehow disgraceful for even Ben Shapiro to.
1: I'm not going to say your name, but I just got this from a regular listener. He knows who he is. I just emailed you all a file of the full Daily Wire movie. It is at the majority reporters and producers email address.
6: I bet I know who that is, too.
5: I'm going to guess, too, when we cut to break.
1: Oh, okay.
5: Can I speak to this person for like $15,000 a minute?
1: Meg MCA, that wasn't his blood. The bullet was critically injured. I see. Folks, it's your support that makes this show possible. 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Helps us produce this show on a daily basis, get the word out. We've done a lot more. Obviously, Gino has done an amazing job with our social media. Somebody mentioned to me the other day, like, I see your clips all the time now on social media. You know, we're trying to grow.
5: Shout out to Maria holding it down right now on the YouTube side.
1: Exactly. 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Matt, what's happening in the Matlek Media universe?
6: Yeah, a new Matt-heavy Jacobin show coming up at 3 o'clock Eastern Time, right after the show today, and the Jacobin YouTube channel. We're talking about the industry-wide mental breakdown about Hassan Piker, and also centrists having bold ideas about paths and conversations, which we're all excited about. So check that out at the Jacobin Meg YouTube channel.
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8: The promotional line, based on true events, covers a range of narrative accuracy, and in the new movie By Any Means, it's pretty stretched. Set in Mississippi, 1966, the story centers on the actual murder of civil rights activist Vernon Dahmer. In prologue, we're introduced to actual New York mobster Gregory Scarpa, played here by an over-the-top Mark Wahlberg, who's apparently instrumental to the FBI in obtaining facts in the famous investigation of three murdered civil rights workers earlier. His methods give the film its name. The moral, or at least legal, reasoning on the part of the FBI was that it was better to, shall we say, outsource the type of violence necessary to obtain information or confessions from the ranks of the local Klan than to do it themselves. Though we get no details, it's clear the feds have the goods on Scarpa to ensure his cooperation. Of course, he has to have a handler who turns out to be a then-rare black FBI agent, originally from the area but based in Chicago, and who's apparently totally fictional. This relationship is the most interesting part of By Any Means. Scarpa's almost as racist as local Klan folk, yet it's a more ethnic-competitive racism that existed up north than the more ingrained fundamentalist white supremacy of the South. There's wonderful period set design here and a standout performance from Yahya Abdul-Mateen, but there are issues like a cop killing that's left hanging and lots of one-dimensional bad guys. Another problem is the portrayal of the FBI's involvement with the civil rights movement, which is way more nuanced than presented here. Relentlessly violent and with a kind of muddled end, By Any Means is one you can, by all means, wait on for streaming. This has been Take Two Movie Review. I'm Mike Friend. Catch up with us at take2moviereview.com and feed us back on our channel on YouTube.
9: American Democracy Minute, keeping your government by and for the people. We have three updates from Texas today. The state Supreme Court blocked a Galveston County voting district map created after the primary. 1.2 million unresponsive Texas voters had their registration suspended, and seven non-citizens have been charged for illegally voting. September 11th, the Texas Supreme Court blocked Galveston County from using new gerrymandered county voting districts for November 3rd, saying Texas statute grants no authority to redistrict while an election is ongoing. But the court did allow those maps to be used in the upcoming 2028 election cycle. Election officials announced in August that 1.2 million Texas voters had their registrations added to a suspense list after attempts to reach them by mail failed. VoteBeat Texas reports that to vote November 3rd, voters have until October 5th to update their registrations at an election office or online. After October 5th, voting may be limited to a provisional ballot. The Texas Tribune reports that September 15th, the Texas Attorney General announced illegal voting charges against seven non-citizens and referred 117 other cases for investigation. The numbers are tiny. Texas had 18.6 million registered voters and 11.3 million voted in 2024. We've linked to the Texas Voter Registration Check page at AmericanDemocracyMinute.org. I'm Brian Beal.
10: It's one thing for someone like me to say that the Republican Party has dived off the high board into the abyss of political delirium. But it's another thing when the party itself confirms its collective delirium for two whole days in a made-for-TV political talkathon. Their theme was, Bring Back Joe McCarthy. Let's not forget what a horror McCarthyism was, a 1950s descent into totalitarian repression. Fomented by Joe, a brutish and slimy Republican senator who terrorized America for a decade with a vicious red-baiting crusade to crush liberals, unions, minorities, government employees, homosexuals, professors, and others he and his rich backers hated. Sounds familiar, doesn't it? Indeed, given Joe's direct parallels to today's White House, you'd think GOP strategists would not want to resurface that disgraceful chapter of their heritage. But there they were this month, proudly pushing McCarthyism 2026. Not just the party's fringe, but its top leaders were squawking from the podium like chicken littles that Democrats are anti-American communists. Trump himself bellowed maniacally that Dems even intend to destroy Mount Rushmore. Quote, they want to blow it up, he squealed. A parade of top Republican officials literally shouted at the audience's MAGA faithful to fear Democrats. Tim Scott, chair of the party's senatorial fundraising arm, exclaim that Democrats are fiends who, quote, hate what it means to be American. So they are coming to, quote, rip that heart out of our chest. This is Jim Hightower saying, sure, Tim, it's evil for Democrats to fight for Social Security, health care for all, affordable housing, voting rights, and, you know, communist stuff like that. So please, you do you. Keep running your mouth and let the people decide who's crazy. Howdy-ho, folks, and thanks for tuning in to my Hightower Radio Commentaries. And guess what? There's even more Hightower waiting for you online. 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
12: It's Thursday, September 17, 2026.
13: Kuwait, Saudi Arabia, UAE, their refined products are not coming out. And the war is not over.
14: Oil analysts say the crisis is now here.
15: A federal appeals court has dealt a major blow to a federal mandate keeping the J.H. Campbell coal plant in West Olive online.
14: Victory for things that breathe in Michigan. Plus,
16: since the start of the conflict in the Strait of Hormuz, imported fossil fuels cost us an additional 90 billion euros.
14: EU Commission chief calls for rapid electrification of Europe.
12: All of those electrifying stories and more straight ahead from BradBlog.com. I'm Brad Friedman.
14: And I'm Desi Doyen.
12: Stand by for 6 minutes of independent green news, politics, analysis, and snarky comment.
17: Thank God we have President Trump with some common sense on energy.
12: thank God. Chris Wright, Energy Secretary, you nailed that one. This is your Green News Report. Okay, Desi Doyen, if there's one thing I think about when I think of Donald Trump and energy, it's common sense. What do you have for us today?
14: Well, first, oil industry analysts are sounding increasingly freaked out over the escalating Iran war in the Middle East.
12: Huh.
14: On Wednesday, Saudi Arabia, after drone attacks on its oil export infrastructure, canceled its oil shipments to Europe until at least November, raising the prospect of a severe energy crisis with global implications. Oil giant Shell warned that global energy markets face an extended period of tight supply and price volatility, which is weakening the oil industry's ability to adapt to and offset supply disruptions from the Middle East, underscoring the inherent vulnerability of the world's dependence on fossil fuels.
12: And all thanks to the common sense of Donald Trump.
14: In Europe, European Commission President Ursula von der Leyen used part of her annual State of the European Union address on Wednesday to look at those vulnerabilities and other existential threats to Europe. On climate and energy, von der Leyen unveiled a series of proposals to tackle skyrocketing oil and gas prices caused by the Iran war and to build resilience to accelerating climate impacts in the wake of relentless, deadly, record-shattering heat waves, wildfires, and floods this summer that exposed the vulnerability of Europe's infrastructure. Noting that the EU's rapid expansion of solar energy has helped to offset soaring oil and gas costs, von der Leyen called for accelerating the EU's energy transition.
16: So we need to double down on our affordable and homegrown clean energy. For this independence, we need to electrify Europe. We must invest faster. We must speed up grid connection. We must develop storage. In short, let's make Europe's future electric. This is a must.
14: In science, a major new scientific study calculates that the Earth has lost more than 12 trillion tons of ice from Greenland and Antarctica since 1979, enough ice to cover the entire continental United States 5 feet deep.
12: 12 trillion tons.
14: Yes.
12: I'd love to bury the U.S. 5 feet deep at this point.
14: The researchers warn that the rate of ice melt from Greenland and Antarctica has increased each decade due to human-caused climate change driven by the burning of fossil fuels. The accelerated melt is primarily due to warming ocean waters eroding the ice sheets from below rather than surface melting, and that is bad news for rising sea levels.
12: Actually, it's good news for rising sea levels, it's terrible news for us.
14: Good point. In Congress, Republicans in the House and Senate are moving quickly to push through a bill to give fossil fuel companies immunity from climate lawsuits, continuing their efforts to shield the fossil fuel industry from legal liability for its role in unleashing the heat-trapping gases that are driving deadly

0: The court ruled that the administration's order was an unlawful, unjustified abuse of emergency authority.
1: For much more on all of these stories and the ones we couldn't get to today, check out our website at greennews.bradblog.com. I'm Brad Friedman.
0: And I'm Desi Doyen.
1: And this has been your Green News Report. It might sound

0: This is the Science Podcast for September 17th, 2026. I'm Sarah Crespi. First up this week, I talk with reporter and editor Katie Langan about how we can help forests recover from intense wildfires with climate change in the mix. After that, philosopher Susanna Monso discusses what it looks like to incorporate philosophy into scientific research.
1: Normally, the stories that I work on are a bit further afield, but I live in Fort Collins, Colorado, about an hour north of Denver. And in 2020, it was just an insane year for a lot of people. So that was during the pandemic. We were in lockdowns. So that was hard. And then it just felt like the state went up in flames. The largest three fires in Colorado history all burned that year. The biggest one was just to the west of me. So this is a fire that started about an hour and a half drive from where I live. And it ended up burning from August all the way through to December.
0: Wow, that is such a long time for a fire to burn. And this is an area you're really familiar with, right?
1: You know, it's really hard seeing all these places that I've come to really love through hiking and camping and snowshoeing. And we were watching the map, looking at structures and what was at risk. In town here, we at times had the sun just completely blocked out because the smoke was so bad. And it felt like nighttime. Ash was falling on us like it was rain. And I grew up in British Columbia. So fire is part of my life experience. It was something different that year. It just really was a crazy year.
0: This Week in Science editor and reporter Katie Langan wrote about helping forests recover after wildfires while the climate is changing around them. Hi, Katie. Welcome back to the podcast.
1: Thanks for having me.
0: You actually reported the story out in the field in Colorado, a place that's recovering from the biggest wildfires the state has ever seen. 6 years ago, during the pandemic, you were there, and now you're going to visit this subalpine forest where researchers are trying to figure out the best way to bring back and what to bring back in terms of the forest. Set the scene for us. What's a subalpine forest like?
1: Yeah, so this is the kind of forest that you would see just below tree line. So you kind of have alpine areas, and then just below that, you have subalpine forests. And in Colorado here, the typical trees that you see there are Engelmann spruce, subalpine fir. They're really beautiful, kind of Christmas tree-shaped trees. In this particular area where the fire started, it's really important for snowpack. So more than 5 meters of snow falls there during a typical winter. And so it's this area that's really popular for backcountry skiers, but it's also important for water supplies more broadly across the continent. So where I was, the water that drains out of that area ultimately flows into the Mississippi and then the Gulf of Mexico. A short drive away is where the start of the Colorado River, where the headwaters are. And so that water is obviously very important for a lot of the West. It drains into the Pacific.
0: These are hugely important rivers. Tampering with where the snowpack melts and what's happening up in those areas is really bad for getting water to people and plants.
1: So it's an important area to me, but I think it's also an important area for a lot of other people.
0: The strength and size of this fire in Colorado is making it really hard for new trees to grow. Is there a worry that this kind of fire, that the forest just can't recover from it? Is that something that people are considering?
1: Part of the problem is that when you have really severe fires, which are increasingly happening across Western North America, the problem is that you get huge areas where you don't have any live trees left. And for a lot of the species, not all of them, but a lot of the species, they need live trees to seed the next generation. And so if you don't have those live trees, that canopy seed bank, you can't get as much natural regeneration. And so in these interior areas of these high severity fires, scientists are increasingly seeing natural regeneration not happening.

0: to the extent that you would like. Another layer of concern on top of that is that we have this changing climate. Seedlings are very sensitive. And so a lot of managers are saying, you know, we're putting these seedlings out there, we're planting them, and they're just not surviving like they used to. In some areas, what people are saying is, you know, it could revert to things like a grassland or a shrubland. That's probably not as much of a concern in the subalpine zone where it's really good for trees. It'll probably just be a matter of how quickly they come back and what species will end up being there. But lower down in the ponderosa pine zone, those are sites that are kind of on the edge already in Colorado. And scientists are really having a hard time trying to figure out what to do there because there's not a lot of natural regeneration and the seedlings aren't doing very well when they do put them out.
1: Part of that's going to be from these extreme conditions of the fire, but the ecosystem is changing. It's warmer. There's different water. What other kind of variables are people concerned about whether or not these like fringe areas are going to survive and regenerate?
0: One of the concerns that scientists have is that if you put trees back on the landscape that came from that particular location, they might be adapted to the past climate and not to the future climate, or even to the climate of today. And so one idea that they're testing and thinking about is called assisted migration. So the idea here is that you take seeds from slightly warmer areas, so either downslope or maybe lower latitudes, and plant them a little bit higher up. So grow out the seedlings, plant them a little bit higher up, and it presumably could make it easier for the trees to thrive into the future because they're going into these sites that are warming.
1: And so this is where we get to talk about some of your experience visiting these forests, that the replantings have been happening in the last 6 years. And where did you get to visit for your reporting?
0: I talked to these scientists. They actually live in Fort Collins as well. So they witnessed these fires. And they very quickly knew that they wanted to do an experiment to look at post-fire regeneration.
2: Look at that difference between those 2022 plantings we just saw and now what they look like here. We've got two species.
3: Oh, that's 2022.
0: Uh-huh. Last year. So what they did is they planted out 11,000 seedlings of seven conifer species at a variety of sites throughout this fire burn scar. And are looking at how they do. And so they planted high elevation species low down. They planted low elevation species high up. They had seeds that came from multiple different elevations. So they're looking at, you know, if you shift a ponderosa that came from 9,000 feet a little bit higher up.
1: How does it do?
0: Yeah. You know, how does it do? Yeah.
1: Yeah. This is super interesting. They keep going back to like, we want a forest here, right? You guys want a forest? Do you care what is in this forest? Now we're going to hear from Maren Chambers. She's a researcher at the Colorado Forest Restoration Institute.
4: So I think something that a lot of managers ask me is, you know, if we're not seeing natural regeneration or really delayed natural regeneration in ponderosa, should we be planting in ponderosa? Because it's just a, you know, an analog for how well reforestation is going to do. I'm heartened to see these ponderosa surviving, but as you've noticed, you're not seeing our planting groups all around in this really nice open area. So I do think that these sites are just struggling in part because they're just hotter and drier. And a big question that came out of some of our preliminary analyses are they getting too cold in the winter or too hot? I'm a tree lover and I love trees not just for their inherent beauty and value, but for their ecosystem services that are critical for humans. And these forests are the lungs and the sponges of our earth. And so to only see three ponderosa pine seedlings, maybe a few more over there, it makes me sad.
1: What I kept coming back to reading your story was the timelines. Trees are on this timeline. Climate is on this time. Forest natural regeneration is on this timeline. How do you navigate that?
0: Yeah, it's really tricky. You know, trees can live for centuries. So how do you figure out what climate to target? There's no easy answer. British Columbia is kind of ahead of the pack in terms of thinking about this, and they implemented a planting system in 2023 that basically plants into the future a quarter of the way through what they call the species rotation. So that's a forestry term that indicates when foresters plan to come back and harvest a tree, but they're basically hedging their bets and planting trees that ideally will be optimally adapted kind of a quarter of their way through their lifespan. You know, and others could make different decisions than that, but it's really not easy because the climate that something germinates in today is not going to be the climate when it's 50 years old. It's not going to be the climate when it's 100 years old. And so how do you grapple with that?
1: And the studies that you got to observe when you were in the field were really focusing on just seedling survival. Like, could these seedlings survive in these conditions? And then the 50 years in the future is still going to be a question mark for a while.
0: That's the tough thing. I talk to these forest scientists. They say, you know, we want the answers now, and it's really hard to get them. You know, there are some areas that have some data, and part of it is because they had extensive forest industries for so long that they had done seed planting experiments to try to optimize timber production. And so that includes the Pacific Northwest, Washington, Oregon, it includes British Columbia, and they can leverage those data sets now to look at climate-based planting strategies. But the studies weren't initially done to kind of test that.
4: People have so many questions. There's so many knowledge gaps. That's really why, like, we implemented this study, was to try to help inform managers of, like, this is what we're seeing, so you may or may not want to do this, or you may want to do that.
1: The studies that you went and looked at, could you tell us some of the things that you saw when you were out there?
0: So they had these seedlings planted in 1 meter by 1 meter squares. So they had them arranged, all seven species, some of them from different elevations. They were going one by one and looking at, okay, is it still alive? Some of these seedlings died over the winter. Some of them were browsed on by herbivores. So they were looking for any sign of browsing, and they were measuring them and kind of making notes about their general health. And they go back every spring and every fall. And so that lets them look at, you know, how did they survive over the winter? Then how did they survive over the summer?
1: So you went to two sites for this, one that very high up, and then one more in the Ponderosa section.
0: So the first site that I went to, it's this high elevation site about 8 kilometers from where the fire started. And it was amazing. You know, the seedlings were really thriving. They planted a bunch in 2022, you know, some were half a meter high at this point and doing well. The only species that wasn't doing well was the pinyon pine, which is quite a low elevation species. The other ones were doing quite well.
1: Camille Stevens Ruman is the director of the Colorado Forest Restoration Institute.
2: Yeah. And that's what we're seeing across all of these high elevation sites. Is that none of them are not liking it. Uh-huh. Like, all of the species, we have like 80 to 90% survival of all of the species that we planted in 2022 mm-hmm. up here.
1: Were they planted higher than they normally would be? Or, you know, how did that work?
0: Yeah, some of the species. So ponderosa pine, Douglas fir, pinyon pine, they're not normally found at that high elevation. And so far, a lot of the ponderosas and Douglas firs are surviving at that elevation. Who knows what will happen in the years ahead, but, you know, they're surviving these initial stages.
1: So planting things that normally live at one elevation at a slightly higher elevation is good for the seedlings. Is that kind of the takeaway then?
0: Well, they're still poring over the data. They didn't share with me preliminary numbers about exactly how things are playing out. But, you know, it's clear from what they're seeing at this point that at least the seedlings can survive initially outside their range.
1: You know, you mentioned this kind of thousands of seedlings being planted in these burnt out areas. That's a lot of work. And you said it was very windy when you were there.
0: It was, yeah. We almost had to cancel because, you know, you have to wear hard hats. And if it's too windy, there's too much risk that these dead trees from the forest fire are going to fall on you.
1: My gosh. The other thing that surprised me about this was you can't just willy-nilly plant seeds all over. There's actually some limitations to that. Here's Marin again.
4: Even though I'm extremely fascinated by this and do believe that we really need to, you know, hedge our bets more, I'm a little conservative. And part of the reason why I'm really conservative around this is that we do have a lack of seed. Using that precious biological resource for larger scale implementation when we don't know that it's going to work feels to me like an irresponsibility. Mm-hmm. And so I, you know, definitely trend towards, like, let's make a pocket experiment.
1: These are trees. Don't they make a lot of seeds every year?
0: They do make a lot of seeds every year. It's so labor intensive to send crews out, collect seeds in the right stands that have seed available, take them back, grow them out in a nursery, and then take those seedlings and put them back in the forest. And that's just a huge pipeline in terms of the labor that's involved. And the scientists told me that every step of that pipeline, you know, has issues in terms of capacity. And in the US here, we're just not really keeping up with that capacity.
4: Because we put a lot of time and energy into selecting multiple seed sources for each species. It was a huge effort. I mean, I can't even describe what a huge effort it was. And truly, you know, kind of backbreaking work for our crews and a lot of time spent in a freezing cold cooler, like a freezer essentially, where all the seedlings were kind of organizing them so that once they got out to the field, they could go straight in as quickly as possible so we weren't killing them before they even got in the ground.
1: What are some of the parameters that they're trying to pick out to see what might succeed or what might help reforest after these big burns under the burden of climate change?
0: Yeah, so one of the big things is survival. These young seedlings, they're very vulnerable. They don't have long root systems in the first few years. And so, you know, if the soil dries out, if there's a cold snap, they're quite vulnerable to dying. And so that's a key metric. But then, you know, you have to also look at long-term what's happening. There's a study that's going to be started in 2028 that is planning on planting 40,000 seedlings in Colorado and really tracking them over decades. This particular study that I went out to look at, they probably will study those trees for 10 years, which is a long time. But ideally, with these long-lived species, you want more time than that. So there's another study that's going to start and really have them spaced far enough out that they can track their growth as they mature and start reproducing.
1: Earlier, you mentioned before that there's snowpack up in the subalpine regions that contribute to these important rivers. What's the relationship between the trees and the snowpack? And maybe how do they influence each other in both directions, I guess?
0: It's a really complicated question. So these Christmas tree-shaped trees that I described, you know, they have these long branches and they do a really good job of shading the snowpack. And that will prolong the spring snowmelt, which is good for downstream water users because it means they don't have a huge pulse early in the season. But these trees also use water in their root system. They draw it up. They also, you know, when snow falls on the branches, it can sublimate is what it's called during the winter. And so basically it evaporates into the air and is lost to the system. And so it's hard to really quantify exactly.
1: The snow actually is good for the seedlings, which I was surprised by.
0: Yeah, so it kind of provides this insulating layer. At least that's what the scientists think might be happening at these higher elevations where the seedlings are just kind of protected during these. In the winter up there, it's just really fierce winds and can get quite cold. And so the snow is actually good to protect them.
1: And that might be decreasing with climate change. So it's all kind of feeding into a very complicated equation. Can you talk a little about the decision-making that they are going to have to do as they come to understand how much assisted migration might be needed? Or, you know, are they going to have to give up on certain trees in this ecosystem?
0: You know, it's really tricky. The scientists, when we were at the lower elevation Ponderosa Pine site, they were looking at all their dead seedlings and we were having some philosophical questions about what all this means and is it worth resources?
4: I work with a lot of practitioners who do reforestation, and this is the heart of their question. Should we be putting the same genetic material back on these landscapes? Is it the best investment?
0: Or are those resources better spent elsewhere in other ecosystems? And I don't think anyone has the answer to that question. It's going to be hard to figure out.
1: You have to start at such a baseline when you start intervening like this. Do we want a forest here? Will a forest survive here? If we wanted to live here, what are the members of it going to be? It's just all of the decisions suddenly become something that humans have to decide, I guess.
0: Yes, it's tricky.
1: I kind of am used to the narrative that there are areas that burn and that they have adapted to burning seasonally or on some kind of cycle. Is that true in this kind of forest that we're talking about, these forests?
0: Yeah, so one aspect of Colorado forest that I didn't have space to get into in this story is the lodgepole pine. So this is a species that is very fire adapted. It has what are called serotonous cones, and so they protect the seeds during a fire, and then basically the resin that protects those seeds kind of melts off and the seeds are released after the fire. that's a really a species that does well after fire. And in some areas within the burn zone up there, you can see just blankets of lodgepole pine. There's that aspect to it too, that in some areas you are seeing some regeneration with lodgepole pine, and in the subalpine, you know, you could have that species move in more so instead of these spruces and firs.
1: But it's interesting because it's like these ones are the ones that survive burns, but they're not going to make kind of the complete ecosystem that was there before if they're the only ones that come back without assistance.
0: Yeah, I mean, that's part of the question. Is it okay to have a lodgepole pine forest and not a spruce and fir forest? Some people might say yes, and some people might say no. The spruces and firs have those long branches that really shade the snow. And, you know, lodgepoles, we don't really, I don't think, want to have a monoculture of them because they're susceptible to pine beetles. So, you know, they're all these different variables. So if you're trying to decide between a forest and no forest, you know, a lot of people say, okay, lodgepole is better than no forest. But we can also have more discussions about, is it worth trying to get different species back on that landscape?
1: This is a really interesting example of a burn happens, regeneration is slow, scientists are stepping in to see what can they tweak to help the forest come back. And it's very specifically linked to this high elevation and fire season. But there's all kinds of impacts of climate change on forests all over the world. Is assisted migration something that people managing forests are going to be looking at, like in different ways, not just moving things uphill, but moving them closer to the beach? Or I don't know. Yeah. Is that something that people are thinking about?
0: One thing that's really a problem for forests out west is drought. One of the scientists I spoke to who works with the Forest Service, she was telling me that instead of selecting for variables involving temperature, you could select for variables involving drought tolerance. And so you could have that a focus for a particular site that seems to be really drying out. So what species could we plant there that seem to do well in more drought heavy areas?
1: That variability can be within the species too. Like you could be like, these ones are from a droughty area. We're going to bring them in here, right?
0: Trees are notorious for having a lot of what we call them local adaptations. And so a particular population might have evolved traits that allow them to do particularly well in that local climate.
1: Thanks so much, Katie. Katie Langan is a reporter and editor for News from Science. You can find a link to the story she wrote at science.org/podcast. Also out on the site this week, we have a number of AI stories. I'll start with one on a furor that happened after AI solved a long-standing math problem. This is by our reporter, Selena Zhao. She wrote about an AI math breakthrough that ignited a controversy. OpenAI spent millions to solve the Navier-Stokes problem, but there's still debate right now about who should get credit and how much money should be spent solving math problems. She also wrote recently about the U.S. Department of Energy betting on open AI models for science and what science problems should AI tackle next. A new challenge atlas offers 4 complex physics problems that may now be within AI's reach. In the commentary section, we have an editorial by Tony Yang and Aaron Kesselheim suggesting that we ban bets on unfinished clinical trials. This comes in the wake of a recent announcement by a prediction market platform that they will accept contracts on whether or not late-stage clinical trials meet their endpoints. And so basically they're saying there are concerns that this could influence the behavior of people either working on the trial or enrolled in the trial. Finally, from the journals in Science, this week we have a paper by Xingling Fan et al. On North Korea's nuclear tests that may have reactivated intraplate faults. Okay, back to the main show. We have Susanna Monso. She shares her latest Expert Voices column, and we discuss how philosophy can play a role in the scientific process, from defining terms to formulating questions. We are back with an Expert Voices columnist interview. These are opinion writers and obviously experts recruited by our commentary team to tackle important debates in science. So today we have Susanna Monso. She wrote about the role of philosophy in science, particularly in animal cognition. Hi, welcome to the podcast.
3: Hi, thank you so much for having me.
1: Sure. This is actually your second time on the show. Your book was featured in our series on books on science and death. I really, really liked your discussion with our host there, Angela Saini. The book was called Playing Possum, sure, How Animals Understand Death. And I think this kind of gives us a good entry point to your column. It's this focus on cognition in animals, researching how animals think. Is that kind of what, when you talk about animal cognition or comparative cognition, is that what that means?
3: There are different ways of understanding this term as always, but generally the term comparative cognition is kind of used as an umbrella term for different disciplines that are approaching the minds of animals in different ways. So that can be like pathology, but also comparative psychology, animal behavior, and so on.
1: I have to admit, that's our first definition. It's not going to be our last. You actually, in your piece here, talk about the definition of philosophy, which you're very brave. I think you did a good job. So how do we talk about philosophy as opposed to science? What's different about it?
3: Of course, this is something on which not all philosophers would agree, because that's the number one thing that characterizes philosophers, is that we love to disagree with each other. What I give in this piece is kind of pretty vague definition that's quite open-ended and I think would gather quite a lot of consensus. So the idea is that philosophy deals with those questions that cannot be answered by gathering data out in the world or by making mathematical calculations. It's helpful to think about the history of philosophy to understand why this definition makes sense. Originally, if we go back into antiquity, philosophy encompassed all sciences. Philosophy was everything. So if you think of Aristotle, for instance, he was also a biologist, a physicist, and so on. But then little by little, different sciences began to sort of emancipate from philosophy and became their own independent disciplines. And one of the last disciplines to do this was psychology, which became independent in the 20th century. Before that, it was purely philosophical. Sciences become independent once they focus more and more on gathering of data and not only theorizing, which is what philosophy ends up doing. And so philosophy is left with those questions that really cannot become separated from this kind of theorizing, because that is their very nature. And that's why we associate philosophy with questions like, what is the meaning of life, or what is love, and so on. These are things that you can't really go out into the world and measure something and give an answer to them.
1: It still has a place in science. There are all kinds of things that scientists think or act on that don't have a basis in data that's been gathered.
3: Absolutely. So when I say that science becomes independent, it's more the idea that they gain their own status as a discipline. But of course, you never can stop theorizing. So there are philosophical choices that scientists are making along the way whenever they are carrying out a research project. So whenever they are deciding what question to ask, what methodology to use, how to analyze their data, and so on, they are making philosophical choices, because there's not a single way in which you can make a decision on each of those steps. When you decide in one way or another, it can be purely for practical reasons, but very often it has to do with ethical reasons, with epistemological reasons, and so on. And these belong to philosophy. These are part of philosophy.
1: Getting back to animal cognition for a second, how do you see the role of philosophy fitting in there? It does seem more like we're talking about minds and what we can know about other minds, which sounds pretty philosophical to me.
3: I think there's a lot that philosophy can do there. Certainly, there's a very important part of animal cognition is data collection, and that's what scientists are mostly doing. But we also need to talk about, what do psychological terms mean, for example, when we ask, do animals have a theory of mind, or do animals have rationality? These are terms on which we can have a philosophical discussion, because there's not a single agreed upon definition.
1: So let's just say what theory of mind is here, because I think that's one of the most interesting examples out there. Theory of mind is, does a chimpanzee think another chimpanzee thinks, right?
3: Something like that. Yeah. So the idea is, theory of mind is the ability to attribute mental states to others. This includes thinking, but also more perceptual things like seeing or hearing, and also emotions. Like, do chimpanzees understand that others are angry, or that they are hungry or sad? So philosophy can help with that. But philosophy can also help a lot with methodological issues, because there is a whole discipline in philosophy called philosophy of science that is dedicated to reflecting on the methods of science and to finding the best ways of approaching different questions, how to make sure that we are not letting biases distort our results, and so on. And of course, philosophy also encompasses ethical reasoning, which of course is always going to be important for animal cognition, because we are here dealing with other sentient beings, and there's always an ethical dimension to this.
1: How do you see these fields working together? So animal cognition and philosophy, or other realms of science and philosophy, how can they inform each other? Because it doesn't seem like they're very intermixed right now.
3: It's very difficult. I like to think of it as a dialogue where, you know, there is this kind of back and forth. So my mentor, Kristen Andrews, for instance, she talks about the calibration method, which is like going from data collection to theorizing and back, and kind of letting both things inform each other. And so that's the ideal, where my theorizing is informed by scientists' data collection and their data collection is informed by my theorizing, and we are helping each other grow. And that's the ideal, but obviously it's not easy, because first of all, it's not always easy for philosophers to access science, because a lot of parts of science are quite obscure for experts. All the statistical analysis and so on is super hard to understand if you're not an expert. But the same happens in the other direction.
1: Yeah, I was going to say vice versa. Yeah,
3: exactly. It's not always easy for scientists to understand philosophical theorizing, because it can be very obscure. It can be very technical. And I think it's very important to find places of dialogue. This is one of the reasons why I love doing public philosophy, because it forces me to explain my ideas in a way in which anyone can understand them. And that, I think, also makes them more accessible to scientists.
1: So do you see collaborations as one way forward with that? You're working on some project and you're like, well, what would a philosopher say about this? Or is that kind of like pie in the sky? Is that too idealistic?
3: It's the ideal. And I think it's the best way of doing science. In an ideal world, any scientific team would have a philosopher that would help them with these theoretical decisions that they have to make along the way to make sure that they are the correct ones, or at least help them, because of course we're not infallible. It's an ideal and it's kind of utopian, but it's also not completely impossible to attain, and it is happening. For instance, I collaborated with the Goffin Lab in Vienna, where they have Goffin's cockatoos. I came to them one day and I said, look, I have this idea for how to test for the cognitive requisites of a concept of death. This lab is part of the Messerli Research Institute, where I also worked for 5 years. And it's an interdisciplinary institute. So the scientists there are already used to talking to philosophers and they kind of trust us to a degree.
1: That's really interesting. The idea of a research question kind of coming out of philosophy.
3: It may look like in my piece, I'm saying, scientists, you should read philosophers. You should read philosophy. But it also should go in the other direction as well. Philosophers, hey, you should read science, because a lot of philosophers don't read science. A lot of philosophers theorize about animal minds without having read the empirical literature, which I think is ridiculous, you know?
1: It's a little different than having a statistician kind of come in and collaborate with you. A statistician can help form how you design your experiments, but this is kind of almost like how you pose your questions.
3: If you're doing the kind of empirically informed philosophy that I do and that other colleagues like Kristen Andrews or Richard Moore also do, then there will be empirical hypotheses that are the result of your theorizing. For instance, in my case, out of my work on the concept of death, I can make a series of empirical predictions based on the theory that I have built, that it has been empirically informed. And these predictions then can be put to the test by scientists. This way, we move the science forward as well. That's the ideal.
1: So we did talk a lot about definitions at the top, animal cognition or comparative animal cognition and the definition of philosophy. But philosophy itself has a role in making definitions.
3: Sometimes scientists think that any definition will do. I've been in many seminars where the scientists will begin their talk by saying, I'm understanding theory of mind as this. And that's as far as the discussion goes. But any philosopher will tell you that not all definitions are equal and that some can be extremely problematic. For instance, if you define theory of mind in a way that is very intellectually demanding.
1: What would an example of an intellectually demanding definition be?
3: Think about the concept of death, for instance. Some of the definitions that you find in the literature ask of any individual who has a concept of death that they be able to understand infinity, or they have a concept of time or a concept of absence and so on. These are very intellectually demanding definitions. You're kind of asking animals to have a concept of death that's as complex as our own when we have all these narratives and cultural manifestations of the concept of death and so on that they do not have. A more fair way to pose the question is to begin by what I call a minimal concept of death, right? Which is much less demanding intellectually.
1: But there's also a low demand side too, like it's too general.
3: Exactly. I talk about this in the piece in reference to the concept of medicine. Medicine is being studied in animals. They're studying whether animals engage in medical practices. And the definition that they use, my colleague and I argue, is too broad because it encompasses basically any behavior where an animal heals themselves or kin using some substance, but it doesn't talk about the cognition behind it.
1: So my dog eating grass is not going to count, or is going to count.
3: It is going to count, but also an ant who is reacting to the pheromones that other ants are giving off and engaging in some healing procedure. And this is equated with this orangutan who was observed in the jungle innovating this behavior where he used the pulp of this plant that has analgesic properties on this injury that he had on his face. It seems to us that these are two very different things. And so you need a definition that can allow us to separate the two phenomena and consider that they are separate phenomena.
1: So we started this whole discussion because we were talking about how philosophy can help contribute to definitions. So this is kind of showing how there can be the definition that you just kind of say, okay, here's a definition that can actually constrain or make your research difficult to actually accomplish.
3: Yeah, but it can also bias your research in ways that are very problematic, right? It can already predetermine what your results are going to be if you start from the wrong definition.
1: Thank you, Susanna. This has been super interesting.
3: Thank you so much.
1: Susanna Monso is an associate professor in the Department of Logic, History, and Philosophy of Science at the Spanish National University of Distance Education in Madrid. You can find a link to her Expert Voices column at science.org/podcast. 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This show was edited by me, Sarah Crespi, Megan Cantwell, and Kevin McLean. We had production help from Podigy. 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
5: You're listening to the American Democracy Minute, keeping your government by and for the people. The U.S. Supreme Court decision to temporarily block U.S. Postal Service rules governing mail-in voting cited the government's weak case and the lack of time to implement the rules. It didn't address its constitutionality. What do the concurrence and dissents tell us about what's next? Justice Kavanaugh wrote, "In my view, based on the briefing the court has received at this interim stage, there is at least a fair prospect that the final rule falls within the Postal Service's statutory authority," unquote. But he concurred with the majority because election officials didn't have time to comply. Kavanaugh's opinion is at odds with many election law scholars who cite the U.S. Constitution's Elections Clause granting states and Congress regulation of elections, not the executive branch or the U.S. Postal Service. Justice. In his dissent, Justice Alito, joined by Justice Thomas, argued the government would have prevailed had the merits been heard. Quote, "The Postal Service has broad authority to regulate the mail. It holds the general powers to adopt, amend, and repeal such rules and regulations," unquote. And he argues that pro-voter groups and the 23 states lacked standing to even bring the case. Alito's dissent may be a roadmap for the Trump administration to push the USPS mail-in ballot rules to the High Court again before the 2028 election. We have a link to the decision and more at AmericanDemocracyMinute.org. I'm Brian Beal.
6: I'm Rick Smith, and this is Labor History in Two. On this day in labor history, the year was 1981. More than 400,000 union members marched in Labor Day's first Solidarity Day demonstration in Washington, D.C. The demonstration was called by the AFL-CIO to protest the Reagan administration's policies and the firing of striking air traffic controllers. At the beginning of August, nearly 13,000 air traffic controllers had walked out after talks with the Federal Aviation Administration collapsed. At least 7,000 flights were canceled on that day. The Professional Air Traffic Controllers Organization wanted an annual wage increase and a reduction in work hours. The FAA counteroffer fell far short of what the union wanted. Reagan declared the strike was illegal and eventually fired every striking PATCO worker. President Reagan even went as far as to impose lifetime bans on rehiring any of these workers. The union was decertified in October of 1981. PATCO was just the beginning. Reagan's policies were definitely anti-union. He put union foes in control of the very agencies that were designed to protect and further the rights and interests of workers. He named Donald Dotson the chairman of the National Labor Relations Board. The NLRB oversees union representation elections and labor management bargaining. Dotson let his opinions on unions known when he said that unionized labor relations have been the major contributors to the decline and failure of once healthy industries and have caused destruction of individual freedom. Under Dotson, the board abandoned its purpose to promote collective bargaining. The NLRB settled only about half as many complaints of employers' illegal actions as the board during the Carter administration. Those that were settled upheld employers in 3/4 of the cases. The Reagan-era anti-union policies and attacks on workers have had serious repercussions that workers are still suffering from to this day.
7: Today, Republicans are suddenly willing to say things about Donald Trump that would have been almost unthinkable not long ago, including one longtime ally reportedly saying F them, F this about the Trump White House. Trump himself delivers another remarkable appearance talking about the crazy power of the presidency. Did you know he could ban fishing if he wanted to? And then he comes back to the ever-present issue of sharks and electrocution. Joe Rogan, who endorsed Trump in 2024, is now openly questioning whatever happened to that whole drain the swamp thing. And he is criticizing the administration over a new war. Trump reportedly erupts after losing another round in this bizarre fight to put his name on the Kennedy Center. And Donald Trump's Surgeon General nominee, I got to hand it to her. She went before the Senate and she gave a surprisingly direct answer about vaccines, autism and measles. But is there something between the lines that we need to read? And also, of course, your emails, your comments in Friday feedback. There are just days left until my new book is excuse me, I'm getting all choked up over it. There are just days left until my new book is out. We will soon never have to hear about it again. But I hope you've pre-ordered a copy at davidpakman.com/attention. Let's do the show. Why not? Something has broken in the Republican Party. And if you look at the language that Republicans are now using about Donald Trump, what I'm about to show you is pretty extraordinary. One longtime Trump ally summed up the mood in 4 words about the Trump White House. F them, F this. And now Republicans are going public. We've known about the private complaining about Trump for 11 years. But we are now seeing Republicans start to publicly distance themselves from Donald Trump because they're staring down the barrel of a midterm election that might end their political lives. And so you've got Republicans running campaign ads, criticizing Donald Trump's policies and skipping events with J.D. Vance and voting with Democrats against Trump's war in Iran. Not a lot of them, but but we finally see some Republican politicians asking a very obvious question. It's a question that was forbidden for basically a decade. Is Donald Trump a political liability for us now to the point that I need to publicly take a stand? And we start with Republican Congresswoman Maria Elvira Salazar of Florida. This is a Republican. She's not a never Trumper. She endorsed Trump in 2024. Trump gave her what he calls his complete and total endorsement just earlier this year. Now she puts out this campaign ad, which we're going to look at, filmed right outside the White House, confronting Trump over his immigration crackdown. This is not a Democrat. This is not a never Trump Republican. This is a Republican endorsed by Trump who also endorsed Trump. Take a look at this.
8: Mr. President, some of your immigration enforcement efforts have gone too far. In July, 50% of the 50,000 people that were detained had no criminal record. Be careful what your advisors are telling you about immigration policy. The same Hispanics who helped you get to the White House in 2024 feel betrayed today. You can be for immigration what Lincoln was for slavery and Reagan was for communism. I'm not talking about giving them amnesty. I'm talking about giving them a dignified life in this promised land.
9: I am Maria Elvira Salazar, and I approve this message.
7: That is a Republican. That's a Republican member of Congress weeks before a midterm election saying to Trump publicly, my voters, my constituents, your voters feel that you've betrayed them. Now, she has an election to win. And when you've got an election to win, all of a sudden, you know, unconditional loyalty to Trump doesn't quite look so hot. But this is a much bigger story than just Congresswoman Salazar, because you've got Mark Halperin reporting that there are senior Republicans and longtime Trump allies furious over the controversy over Don Jr.'s wedding party being paid for by Russian oligarch Umar Kremlev, who reportedly paid not only for this multi-day wedding party for Don Jr. and his new wife's wedding, but reportedly that included, by the way, renting islands and fireworks and all of that. He also, Kremlev, reportedly paid for masculinization surgery for Don Jr. His jaw wasn't masculine enough, and they went in there and they made it more like a man. Kremlev reportedly paid for that as well. And Trump's entire response to the controversy was, this is really no big deal. I don't even know the guy. Well, there are a bunch of Republicans who think it's a very big deal. And one source said that it's terrible for Republicans at the end of the day. And I don't think that like the wedding itself or the wedding party is the important thing. The wedding party being paid for, the lavish wedding party being paid for by this Russian oligarch, symbolizes a much bigger problem for Republicans who are trying to survive, which is our voters look around. This is them speaking. Salazar, for example, she's in her district. She looks around. Her constituents are angry about gas prices. They're angry about the Iran war. They're angry about the trade war with Canada that's hurting Americans. They're angry, as she points out, about immigration enforcement and Trump's personal projects and the ballroom and all this stuff. And all of a sudden, there's a 2 or 3 day viral story about how Trump's family is getting, you know, lavish gifts and this incredibly rich lifestyle from a Russian oligarch, while her constituents are just trying to figure out how the hell do I make it to the end of the month. And so Republicans, to some degree, have reached their limit. Now, look at what else is happening. Republican Senate candidate Ashley Hinson in Iowa isn't even going to J.D. Vance's rally in Council Bluffs saying, I have a conflict. Now, of course, if being around the vice president would help you, you would solve the conflict and you would figure out a way to be there. So that's a red flag. And then, as we talked about yesterday, in the House, 7 Republicans joined Democrats on this measure meant to block Trump from continuing military action against Iran. Now, I think it's important to be clear about what this is and what it isn't. Donald Trump still dominates the Republican Party. There has not been a mass exodus of Republicans from Trump. But that's why I think these defections are notable, because for years, the safest strategy for Republican politicians was super simple. Whatever the hell Trump does, we defend it. We find some way to defend it. Whatever Trump says, we support it. Whatever scandal comes up, we just dismiss it and we move on. But now we're seeing Republicans make a completely different calculation, which is they go, I need to survive politically. I need to put some distance between myself and Trump, even if it runs the risk of triggering him into attacking me. And once politicians start to believe I need to distance from Trump in order to win, the incentive structure changes really quickly. Loyalty in D.C. is the strongest when that loyalty helps you keep your job. And when you start worrying the loyalty might cost me my job, you've got disagreements and previously non-existent concerns that become very real. So if you're too busy when J.D. Vance comes to town and suddenly you're saying my constituents don't like your immigration policy and you stand outside the White House and say we've been betrayed by you, it's not that the party has abandoned Trump, but it is that Republicans who spent years terrified of crossing Trump are starting to do it publicly. And the timing right before the midterms is the part Trump should be paying attention to, especially because if what comes to pass in, what is it, six and a half weeks, if what comes to pass is that Republicans lose at least the House, which seems almost certain, and potentially the Senate, which is roughly 50-50, tilting a little bit more in the favor of Democrats. If that comes to pass, Trump is going to be isolated and he is going to be the lamest of lame duck presidents. He is going to be subject to investigations, subpoenas, oversight. It's going to be a nightmare for him. He needs to at least have what's left of the Republican Party rally around him, or he will be dead in the water as far as politics go. And if people like Congresswoman Salazar and others start, Ashley Hinson starts saying, we're going to take a little space, this could be one of the most devastating lame duck periods for any president in American history, and Trump would be deserving of it. So let's make it happen. Donald Trump admitted that he is drunk on power in a disgusting, swollen, orange rant. He seemed to briefly lose his ability to use language. Some are calling it a dementia rant. It certainly stunned the audience. And as usual, it is authoritarianism, it is confusion, it is cognitive decline, it is all of these things. Trump waxes poetic about the authoritarianism he could wield if he wanted to. I could have banned fishing if I wanted, just altogether. Take a listen to this.
10: I could have banned fishing. I'll tell you what, the power of this office is crazy. I could have banned fishing and driven Johnny right the hell out of business, okay? I think I'm going to do that. Just a quick order, just for a day or two, till he calls me and he says, "Please, President, please, you're putting me out of business, sir." Anyway, but since I took off,
7: this is an authoritarian classic. You might go banning fishing. What? No. Here's the authoritarian classic. Saying you deserve praise for things you could have done. Do you know all the power that I have? Do you realize the things I could do, but I'm choosing not to? Authoritarians love that. They love saying you should respect the fact that. So let me give you the context. Trump was joking around, I guess, with Bass Pro Shop founder Johnny Morris about how he could put him out of business. And so Trump goes, I have the power to ban fishing, and that would put you completely out of business. And so it's sort of a joke. And he goes, maybe I'll ban it for a day or two to get Morris to call me and go, "Sir President, please, please unban fishing." And everybody laughs. But the underlying aspect of this is, look at all the power I have. I could ban something you depend on. I could destroy your business with the snap of a button, the press of a button, the snap of a finger. And then you would come begging for relief to me. And he presents it as a joke. But this is the Trumpian understanding of government. And it is so authoritarian, which is massive presidential power wielded completely at Trump's discretion, whatever he wants. And authoritarians love that. And it is a theme of authoritarianism to go, listen, you know, I could have made life very difficult for you, but I didn't do that. And so you should praise me for that. Yeah, but would you really? Well, I could have done it and I didn't. Now, then we get to the White House helipad. Now, you might be saying, you know, I'm dealing with my own problems. I'm trying to afford gas. I'm trying to afford groceries. And Trump's building a helipad. But Trump claims that the country loves his new helipad at the White House for his private helicopter. Well, private. We pay for it. Taxpayers pay for it. But it's Trump who gets the use of it.
10: With patriots like you, it'll continue for a long time. So I just want to congratulate you all on your tremendous success. There's tremendous success on this beautiful stone surface. There's tremendous success, and you've done an incredible job. And we're going to hand you a little coin as emblematic of your visit. And again, if you want, you can walk over, check out the new helipad. If you don't like it, let me know. I won't do a damn thing about it. Everybody loves it, actually. People are talking about it all over the country. It's really taken.
7: Really? People love the helipad? People, are farmers in Nebraska getting together and going, you know, dadgum gas prices and energy costs and groceries and war, but have you seen Trump's helipad? I mean, listen, this is really a country that is doing so well. People want health care, okay? People want to get out of a war that you promised would never start. You think people are sitting around the dinner table in Detroit and Little Rock and wherever, and Youngstown, Ohio, saying, honey, things are so expensive, but the granite on Trump's new helipad is so good. It's so good. This is the strange bubble that Trump is in, which is whatever he's personally obsessed with is the thing that supposedly has captivated the entire country. And then somehow, and this is where the dementia concerns really surged, we arrive back at one of Donald Trump's favorite subjects. What happens when you combine electric boats and sharks and big water? You get electrocution. And this is the sort of rant where if this was a family member, you'd say, I think we need a neuropsych eval.
10: I said, let me ask you a question. If you get a little leak and the water starts coming in your boat and you're in electric, do you get electrocuted or not? He said, you know, nobody's ever asked me that question. And I said, so here's my question. You remember this? I used to say it during the campaign, driving the press crazy, but people found it sort of amusing. I said, so if I'm in an electric boat and I see I'm going down and the water's pouring in, so I know I'm going to be electrocuted, but 5 yards away there are sharks. Do I take the electrocution or do I go swimming with the sharks? And you know what my answer was? I'll take the electrocution, okay? I'll take the electric. But he didn't know how to answer the question, Johnny. He said, no idea. And but what I did do is it didn't matter because
7: I have no notes on this. I would just take that and say, hey, listen, here is what the president is talking about as the economy collapses around him in an affordability crisis, the likes of which we haven't seen in a long time, and the likes of which Trump said would be fixed like that within hours, days, even weeks, a year of him being sworn back into office. And it's getting worse and worse and worse. Again, if a family member ranted like this at the dinner table, you would go, hey, we should just get you to a neurologist just to make sure everything's good. And Trump has come back to this story time and time again. And now he tells it while talking about, you know, boating, Biden era restrictions on boat speeds. There's an actual policy issue here. You might be saying, there can't be any real policy question there. There is a policy issue which involves the speed restrictions on boats to protect marine wildlife. Trump hates those restrictions. He doesn't give a damn about marine wildlife, so he wants to let boats go as quickly as possible. But then he gets into this imaginary death match between what if the electric boat electrocuted me, but if I sink, then there might be a shark that eats me. And I think we should be precise here. I can't tell you what medical condition this rant is evidentiary of. And I don't know that just from watching one video we can tell. But what he is saying is bizarre. And if you take the sum total of this speech, you've got a president who is focused on the crazy power of his office and the things he could do, including to destroy people's businesses until that person comes to him and begs for mercy. He's claiming that Americans across the country are captivated and enamored by a new helipad for the helicopter to land on at the White House. And he is again ranting about a hypothetical choice between shark attacks and electrocution, all during an event that is ostensibly about public lands and about hunting and fishing and preservation. Now, at another point in this same event, Trump came up against language that he didn't understand. He was looking at his own executive order about lead ammunition, and he said, I don't know what any of this means. And he turned to Interior Secretary Doug Burgum for help. And so the simplest way, I think, to summarize this appearance is listen carefully to what Trump is saying. And increasingly, the unedited material, we don't need to do any edits. We don't need AI. We don't need voice changers, voice cloners. We don't need any of it. This isn't making any sense. This doesn't seem like a man whose brain is functioning correctly. And because of the informational silos that exist in social media, a lot of these Republicans don't even understand that something is very wrong with Trump. That's terrifying. The David Pakman Show is an audience-supported program, and the best, most direct way to support the show is by becoming a member at joinpakman.com. You'll get the daily bonus show, the daily commercial-free show, and plenty of other great membership perks. 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This is it, folks. My book is out in 4 days. If you haven't ordered it yet, please do. DavidPakman.com/attention. We also have information about upcoming book signing events in New York City, in Austin, Texas, in Springfield, Massachusetts on that page. And remember that if you have pre-ordered any version of my book, audiobook, Kindle, paper, not paperback, hardcover, signed hardcover, you can enter a raffle to win this copy of the

0: And Trump knows her from Fox News. She used to be a Fox News contributor. This is Trump's third attempt to fill this position. You might recall that Trump's nominee, Casey Means, was completely incompetent and stalled in the Senate. Trump then nominated Dr. Jeanette Nishawat, another Fox News doctor, withdrew her nomination because she was also painfully unqualified and delusional. And so now we've had no attorney general, no surgeon general since January of 2025. Trump is still doing the very Trumpy thing here, which is, hey, someone on TV got my attention. I like her physical appearance. This is who I'm going to consider for this very important position. But here is where it gets very interesting. Nicole Safier went before the Senate Health, Education, Labor and Pensions Committee, and Republican Senator Bill Cassidy, who is a physician himself, started asking some really basic questions about vaccines. And Cassidy didn't want carefully lawyered non-answers. He's a doctor. He said, I don't want wiggle room when you answer these questions. And so he basically says, give me real answers. Let's take a listen to what Nicole Safier said. And you tell me, does this sound reasonable to you? Did Trump finally find someone competent to be Surgeon General?
1: So if she asks you, the mom asks you specifically, and obviously this is topical, does the MMR vaccine cause autism? What do you say?
2: Well, humbly, I don't know what causes autism, but I have not seen reputable evidence that would suggest that vaccines cause autism.
1: Can you tell the parent, I assume you've reviewed the literature,
2: certainly,
1: that there is no credible evidence that vaccines cause autism?
2: Certainly, I have not seen any evidence presented to me that is reputable.
1: There's a little bit of a wiggle room there. And I'm so sensitive to this because I've had wiggle room from people sitting there, as Senator Baldwin said, who later use that wiggle room to do things which are quite contrary.
2: Okay.
1: Do you, I assume you've reviewed the literature, would you feel comfortable communicating with clarity? Because when you spoke about the COVID vaccine and the need for clarity, clarity, are you up to saying to the American people, well, let me ask you, is the MMR vaccine extremely lethal, as the president said?
2: Chairman Cassidy, I cannot speak to what the president has
1: said. You cannot say,
2: as a physician, I can tell you that I do not believe the MMR vaccine to be lethal. I believe the MMR vaccine is our greatest tool for combating measles.
1: That's great. That's great music. And does it cause autism?
2: I do not believe childhood vaccines cause autism.
1: And should a parent be vaccinating her child for with the MMR?
2: I think that the recommendation is to combat what we are seeing right now, the best tool we have to combat these infections, to save the most lives, and to also create population herd immunity is vaccination against the MMR. I appreciate that the president is trying to reach the vaccine hesitant people who are wanting more answers or who are concerned that there are too many
1: doses. Let me stop you for
2: a second.
1: I'm not sure that you reach people who are vaccine hesitancy by feeding into untruths.
0: Right.
1: The way to dispel confusion is not to sow more confusion. The way is to say, no, it does not cause autism. And frankly, I've never seen any evidence for it, suggests that there might be evidence out there, but you just are not briefed on it. That's a little bit of an equivocation.
2: I understand what you're saying. I do not believe that there is reputable evidence that shows us causation of childhood vaccines and autism. What I can say is that I believe vaccines save lives, and they are one of the strongest tools in our arsenal when it comes to public health.
1: So go.
0: All right. So listen, I understand that Cassidy is kind of going, I haven't seen evidence is different than there is no evidence. But Nicole Safier, for being a Trumpian nominee in this environment, that's really not bad, right? I mean, like, okay, it's another Fox News nominee. I get that. We don't need to pretend that there was a different sort of process that was put in place here. But, like, she's getting most of the points right. The MMR vaccine is the best tool we have against measles, mumps, and rubella. I don't believe it's lethal. It's our greatest tool for combating measles. There's no evidence I've seen that links it to autism. So I want to go to you. Is that language that she introduces, I've not seen the evidence, is she just being legally careful because it's theoretically possible that there's some evidence out there, but she certainly hasn't seen it and she's not going to suggest that it exists? Or do you think she is equivocating? Do you think she is being kind of squirrely? Cassidy

0: stopped her and said, I think that is an equivocation. Basically going like, just tell us, is there? And Safier goes, well, I don't believe that that is the case. I haven't seen evidence and I don't believe that that is the case. Like, I think that that's pretty good, but we also have to compare it not only to what the previous nominee said, which was a disaster, but maybe to the gold standard, I don't know, which is to just say, listen, there is absolutely no evidence for that whatsoever, period. That's it. Let me know what you think. And of course, remember the context, which is that Donald Trump has fomented some of the greatest anti-vaccine sentiment in this country in at least decades. Is it even going all the way back to the beginning of the 20th century when we got vaccines? I don't know. What's happening with measles, the worst measles outbreak in more than 35 years as a result. And Cassidy, to his credit, he's a Republican. We disagree about a lot of things. Cassidy has been good on this issue. And he opened the hearing by straight up criticizing the Trump administration's position on vaccines and saying, listen, we need health decisions, health officials who are making decisions based on science, not based on politics or ideology. And we've got people dying of measles and we've got death, additional deaths under review. This is not an abstract argument on Reddit or Twitter. It's a very contagious disease. And he keeps going. And he later even asked about Hep B vaccination at birth. And she said, I support that. That was very straightforward. She says universal birth dosing is the best way to prevent Hep B, period. That is it. So let me kind of be clear about what I'm saying here. I am not saying Nicole Safier and I suddenly agree about everything, or she's a perfect nominee, or every position she's taken is correct. It doesn't mean that because she answered these questions relatively well, we shouldn't scrutinize other stuff. It is still a Trump nominee sourced from Fox News at the end of the day. And she didn't completely break with the vaccine agenda of the administration when she goes, well, listen, I mean, I understand Trump is trying to communicate people to assuage that. No, Trump is doing anti-vax nonsense. But compared to what we've been getting, there is definitely something refreshing about hearing someone who's being considered for a major public health position answer some basic scientific questions pretty clearly. And there's something almost comical about how we got here, which is that Trump has this tendency to just pick people with TV backgrounds for government jobs, even if they're completely unqualified and incompetent. In this case, that is how she ended up here. She was a Fox News contributor before Trump nominated her. But that apparently didn't prevent her from being somewhat reasonable on the topic of vaccines. It should be boring. A Surgeon General hearing should be very boring. It really shouldn't make news. And the reason this is making news is she didn't present any conspiracy theories. And she just sort of said, like, hey, listen, here's what the evidence is. And it's basically what I believe. So how do you see it? Was she equivocating or is it a breath of fresh air? Let me know in the comments. I want to hear from you. Joe Rogan pounded Trump, just pound, pound, pound, and stunned some of his audience by pointing out, listen to the stuff that Donald Trump is actually doing. I think something somewhat remarkable is happening with Rogan right now. Rogan is looking at the Trump administration and he endorsed Trump and he's increasingly going, this isn't what I thought that I was getting. Now, there are two parts to the story as we look at these clips. The first is it is significant when someone with Rogan's audience publicly criticizes an administration that he used to support. That's a big deal. But second is we warned you about this, Joe. You might be shocked at how it all worked out, but we're not shocked. Remember exactly what happened. Rogan endorsed Trump right before the 2024 election, and he explicitly wrote, yes, it's an endorsement of Trump. This is after he put out an interview with I guess it was Elon Musk. And that came after Rogan hosted Trump for this nearly 3-hour interview. It generated tens of millions of views. So Rogan was not an observer of the 2024 election from the sidelines. He interviewed Trump for 3 hours and then he endorsed him. And now look at some of the things that he is saying. It's a very different tune that he's singing.
1: But I also recognize when government is taking over our lives. And what we were sold with the Trump administration would be that would end. And, you know, there'd be a drain in the swamp. Obviously, it's not been ideal.
0: It has not been ideal. All right. So we're starting. We're starting. And Joe Rogan is scrutinizing whether the promises that he supported have been fulfilled. And they haven't been. But I keep coming back to, like, what did you expect? Trump wasn't an unknown political figure in 2024. He was president for 4 years. And then we saw him melt down and commit crimes and do all sorts of other wacky things during the 4 years that he was out of office while Joe Biden was president. And he spent years telling us what he was going to do when he would come back to office. And he promised mass deportations, and he did it. He promised sweeping tariffs. He promised major changes throughout federal government and expanding presidential authority and firing bureaucrats and all of this stuff. And he did that. And he promised retribution against political opponents. And he did that. And then he and we were saying, when a lot of people were going, ah, that's bluster, we were saying, no, that stuff he's really going to do. Meanwhile, he also made promises that were unlikely to be held to. Gas will come down under $2 a gallon again, and energy will come down, and groceries will come down. We didn't believe it, and we were right not to believe it. He said the tariffs would be a boon economically, and they would raise GDP to 5 to 6%. And we didn't believe it, and we were right not to believe it. Now, people can support or oppose any proposal. The proposals weren't secret. So when Rogan goes, this isn't what I thought I was getting, part of the story is, dude, you helped promote this stuff. He was public about what he wanted to do, about the things you don't like. Now, then Rogan gets to foreign policy. And I think this is even more striking. Take a listen.
1: This was the whole reason why one of the things that people loved about Trump was no more bullshit wars.
2: Yeah.
1: No more wars. No more unnecessary wars.
2: That was the one thing I couldn't argue with.
1: Yeah.
2: You know, like, well, okay, well, then, yeah, we don't need to be in a war.
1: Yeah, and that's what we hoped, you know, but it seems like we're in one.
2: Seems like it. They won't call it that, but that's what it seems like to me.
1: What are they calling it? A conflict?
2: Yeah, conflict, military conflict. Same as Vietnam.
1: Jesus Christ.
2: Yeah.
0: It's like that. Now, Rogan's saying the whole reason Trump won was he said no more wars. I don't really agree with that. I think there were a bunch of issues in 24, but Trump did campaign on ending wars, and he campaigned on not starting any new ones. And now we're about to enter month 8 of the war with Iran, which was going to be a 2 to 3 week war, started on February 28th. And now we've got massive economic consequences. Now, Rogan, I think, is completely entitled to just go, this isn't what I thought I was supporting. Oh, cool. But you can't separate the realization from the endorsement. If you have one of the largest media platforms in the country and you interview the guy for 3 hours and then you immediately endorse him, or you endorse him immediately, better said, right before Election Day, and then you figure out, damn, I don't really like what he's doing, your support has to be part of the story. Now, that doesn't mean Rogan's responsible for what Trump has done. Obviously, he's not. Trump is responsible for what he's done. But Rogan is responsible for his own endorsement. And so now that he's publicly acknowledging that we have all these outcomes that don't match what he thought he was supporting, I would love to hear Rogan actually do a little bit more of a mea culpa, not because it would make me feel good, but it would make me think, oh, he understands his role in this entire thing. OK, then they move and they talk about Texas. And Ron White, the comedian that Rogan's interviewing, starts talking about Ken Paxton. And this is very interesting.
2: Because we need better teachers. We need more teachers. We need the public school system beefed up. We're getting the shit beat out of us in education, and I think Tallarico is really, really good for that. And I think he's a smart, honest man. I hope he never gets sucked into the corruption of all the money, like most people do. But you know, you really can't put Ken Paxton back in office in the state of Texas. That guy's just too corrupt. You know, he's just a bad egg, and we don't need him around.
0: It's not Rogan saying it, but his guest is saying it, Ron White. And of course, Paxton has a long history of corruption. Impeached by the Republican-controlled Texas House in 2023, he was accused of bribery and abuse of public trust. He was acquitted by the Texas Senate. He was allowed to remain attorney general. He had this longstanding securities fraud case. It was resolved in 2024 and the charges were dropped. So like, it is true. Paxton has not admitted guilt. He's not been convicted of any crimes. So that's relevant in a court of law. You can't put him in prison if he hasn't actually been convicted or admitted guilt. But voters can evaluate and they can go, damn, there's a lot of corruption around this guy and I don't like it. Voters in the court of public opinion are allowed to use whatever they want to decide who to vote for. So you've got this fascinating conversation in the Joe Rogan universe where the guy who endorsed Trump is saying they haven't drained the swamp. These promises haven't worked out. He's criticizing the U.S.'s involvement in another war, but he supported a guy who said we're not going to do any of that stuff. And then in comes his guest, Ron White, and attacks Trump's endorsed candidate in Texas, which is where Rogan's show now films. I think that that's all really important stuff, but we've got to scrutinize how we got here. Rogan has a really big audience, and his when he makes political commentary, millions of people are hearing it. He had an opportunity to evaluate Trump's record and his promises in 2024. And ultimately, the conclusion he came to is this is the guy people should vote for. I endorse him. And now he's looking at the results and going, man, on this issue, it wasn't what I expected. On this issue, it wasn't what I signed up for. Fine. You've reevaluated. You've changed your mind. Cool. Better than not changing your mind. But the lesson here is don't go, oh, when a politician makes a series of promises, you have to be able to think critically. So when Trump goes, I'm going to run a retribution tour against my political enemies, you have to think for yourself and go, okay, how likely is Trump to do that? Well, the first 4 years in office, combined with the ease of just directing the DOJ to investigate people he doesn't like, suggests Trump is likely to do that. It's easy for Trump to do that, and he seems motivated to do it. Cool, we've evaluated that promise. And then you don't go, I'm shocked he did it. No, you evaluated it. We said, yeah, he's probably going to do that. On the other hand, when Trump goes, we're going to get gas down 50%, you also evaluate that promise and you go, is that easy to do? No, it's not. Is that likely to happen? No, it's not. Here's all the reasons why. And so we have to be more thoughtful and analytical, and we don't just go, anything politicians promise, I either believe or I don't believe. No, we have to actually think about it. Trump's authoritarian instincts inform what he is likely to want to do. And so when some people wrote off Trump's authoritarian threats as bluster, we said he's really going to try to do this stuff. I'm on a media offenders list, me personally, David, at whitehouse.gov. He's done that stuff because it's easy to do. But then the other things, we are going to have 6% GDP growth while putting in place global tariffs. We go, yeah, I don't think that's going to happen. And we have to be able to go deeper than just I either believed him or I didn't believe him. Rogan helped make the case for putting him back in office. Rogan should also hold himself accountable. It's all we're asking for. If you like this show, I would love for you to get my Substack writing. Each day, I'll send you a rundown of what's on the show, what's happening, what matters, why. It's free. No spam. Substack is also the only place where we own our data. 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Remember that you can text me directly at 646-531-4333. Have been hearing from so many people over the last few days. Get on our texting list. We will sporadically text you about things going on with the show, but mostly it's to hear from you. 646-531-4333. Donald Trump lost in court this week, and according to people who were on the call afterwards, he completely exploded. I want to be precise. There are people describing this as an effing crazy reaction. That is not my characterization. Okay. This is how a member of the Kennedy Center board described Trump's phone call into the board after the Supreme Court ruled you can't just rename and put Trump's name on the thing. Another source said to CNN that Trump was screaming throughout the call. So let's talk about what happened. Earlier this week, Donald Trump was handed a loss in his attempt to put his name on the Kennedy Center because a federal judge ruled that the Trump and the Kennedy Center board can't just put his name on the building. Did I say Supreme Court earlier? I meant federal court. They can't rename it the Trump Kennedy Center. They can't rename the grounds the Trump Plaza. And the judge made a really simple point, which is Congress created the Kennedy Center as a memorial to John F. Kennedy. If you want to add new presidential memorials, you need Congress to do it. The board doesn't get to do it. Trump doesn't get to do it. Trump didn't take the news well. And according to the reporting, Trump personally called into the Kennedy Center board meeting. Democratic Congresswoman Joyce Beatty was there. And she used to be a member of the board. And the call went completely off the rails. Again, one board member said it was effing crazy. Another said Trump was screaming. Beatty said that she confronted Trump over the Kennedy Center's financial problems and said, your involvement has made us be indebted and we can't get out of the debt. And then apparently Trump and Beatty got into a heated argument. And it is an incredible situation when, of all the things that are going on, Trump is personally calling into a performing arts center at the end of the day, a board meeting for a performing arts center after losing a court case about putting his name on the building and screaming at people. Now, shortly afterward, the Trump aligned board voted to close most of the Kennedy Center for renovations. They're justifying that by saying, hey, we've got structural and financial concerns here. There's another part of this that Trump has made explicit, which is that the renovation isn't going to happen if the courts won't eventually let me put my name on the building. And he wrote, if the appeals court rules against me and the Supreme Court doesn't reverse it, we are not going to do any of the renovation. So think of the sequence. Trump wants his name on the Kennedy Center. He takes over the board with sycophants. They say, hey, let's put your name on it. A judge says, no, you can't do that. Trump calls into the board meeting, starts screaming at people. The board votes to close the whole thing. And Trump goes, the renovation, $257 million that we're going to do, that we must do, not going to happen unless we get my name on it. Now, Reuters has independently confirmed that after the ruling, the board did vote to close the center and that Trump has threatened to stop the renovations if his name doesn't go on it. What makes this really weird to me is Trump doesn't need a bizarre workaround if he wants Congress to rename the place. Republicans control Congress. Go through the legislative process and put Trump's name on it. But it doesn't seem like that would actually work. It doesn't seem that even the Republican-controlled Congress would want to be doing that. And this is a pathetic attempt. It's like, what kind of onyx or marble are we using for my new driveway? Or is it going to be, you know, Italian stone for the columns of the ballroom? Or Trump is focused. Maggie Haberman said 70% of his time. It seems like it's more like 80 or 90% of his time on this sort of thing. Can we get an inscription with my name on it at the Kennedy Center? And Trump is reacting like an absolute and total lunatic. Now, you know what? I would understand if you're an elected official and you are fighting for policy to get things done for the American people. I would understand being angry. Imagine that Trump actually gave a damn about the average American. And he was on to a policy idea that really was going to get Americans health care. I know that this is a fantasy because whenever Trump has a health care proposal, like 15 million people will lose health care. You know, Trump's food stamp proposal has kicked off millions of people from food stamps. But imagine a hypothetical world where you are an elected official. You've identified a proposal to get people health care. And courts start standing in your way because of what you see as a technicality. I would understand being angry. Like, the behavior Trump is exhibiting about his name on the Kennedy Center would be appropriate behavior if you were told, sir, we almost got everybody health care, and now there's two senators standing in the way, or a court. I would understand going, damn it, we're trying to get people health care here. I'm furious. What can we do? Who can I call? That I would understand. You can't put your name on a building. A building that, by the way, is a memorial to someone else that you have nothing to do with. Being angry about that? If Trump was 5% as angry about his policy failures and failure to help the American people as he is about his name not going, or about the U.S. Postal Service not being able to take over the election the way he wants, we would be far better off. But we're not. We have a president who's spending 70, maybe 80, maybe 90% of his time on this sort of trivia and minutiae. And that's why the situation is what it is. That's why Trump's promises have failed. This is why even Republicans are distancing themselves from Trump. And this is why Republicans are at least potentially and hopefully heading towards brutal, brutal, potentially historic losses just 6.5 weeks from now in the midterms. If we make it happen, this guy is sick, completely and totally sick. Do you realize when you're being lied to, like as an individual, do you consider yourself, as I pull up a video of Kash Patel, you probably know where this is going. Do you consider yourself the type of person who has an instinct for when people are lying to you? Kash Patel has made one of those statements to Sean Hannity that sounds, I guess, impressive after you think about it, if you don't think about it. But after thinking about it a few seconds, you probably start to question it. What Kash Patel argued when Hannity was questioning him about criticism of his travel and time off and private jets and all of this different stuff, he said, listen, since I became FBI director, I only took 4 days off. That is it. Take a listen.
3: Do they prefer to go back to what? A higher murder rate, more rapes, more violent crimes, more robberies? Because that's what we had before.
4: And that's it, Sean. The mission is showing up. My predecessors, Ray and Comey, averaged 33 days off a year. Do you know how many days off I took this year? 4 days off. I'm in the field. I'm visiting our field offices. I'm engaging with our local partners. I made 100 phone calls to our international partners in 18 months, returned a record extradition and foreign transfer of custody fugitives to America, 235. That's a 60% increase across the board. You know why, Sean?
0: He works all the time. He's only taken 4 days off. Do you believe that? What do you think? You know, I don't have his employment records. I don't know what he means by 4 days off, but this is all about the definition. Think about the circumstances in which Kash Patel is doing a lot of the stuff he's being criticized for. First, we start with weekends. All right. If Saturday and Sunday aren't counted as vacation days, fine. I mean, listen, there are people who would go, this is the FBI director. This is a 24/7, 365 job. But if he's not counting Saturdays and Sundays as days off, well, that's 2 days off a week to start with. What about holidays? Well, he's reportedly taking holidays off as well. And you know, it's up to us to decide, should the FBI director get holidays off? I don't know, but he's certainly not counting weekends and holidays as days off. But then you get into the really fuzzy stuff. If Kash Patel spends most of a day traveling somewhere on a government jet, but he takes a meeting before he leaves, that's a work day as far as he's concerned. But in practical terms, that's really a day off. It's really a day you spent traveling to wherever you were meeting your girlfriend or whatever. Suppose that he takes a government jet paid for by our taxpayer dollars to a concert with his girlfriend or to a sporting event or to the Olympics or whatever. But he had an FBI briefing on the plane. That's a work day as far as Kash Patel is concerned. Any day that contains any official business, which is most days if you're the FBI director, that is a work day. I mean, listen, this isn't about me, but when have I had what we would consider a true day off? By Kash Patel's definition, I don't know that I've had a day off since I started the show 20 years ago. So this whole I only took 4 days off thing sounds a lot more dramatic when you don't understand what he defines as a day off. And so he wants to argue that he's the hardest working FBI director, because if you look at his time off requests that he made at the FBI, he's only actually taken what he calls 4 days off. But the question is, how is he spending his time? How much of his travel is official? How much of it is personal? How much are we taxpayers paying for it? How much FBI work is taking place on his supposed working days? And he was questioned at the hearing that was earlier in the day from this appearance with Hannity about travel, where exactly what I'm saying was going on. Well, there was some limited official responsibility, but it was basically a personal activity. And he comes back and he goes, I've only taken 4 days off. He's able to give you, this is how they lie. He gives you a really precise number without defining it. He doesn't tell us, what does it mean that it's a day off? And people do this all the time. We get statistics all the time from elected officials that sound really conclusive, like devastatingly conclusive. But most people are going to fill in the meaning. If he says he only took off 4 days, your brain translates that into 361 days of the last year he worked. That is not what the statistic establishes. And there's also another kind of bizarre moment. By the way, this is just like a little add-on. I have to mention it. Kash Patel has now started, this is not the main point of this segment, Kash has started referring to himself in the third person, which I always find so strange.
4: Task force officers to records never seen. And most importantly, we remove the institutionalization that these Democrats were barking about for years. And President Trump and Director Kash Patel and his team have delivered what they never could. And the fact that we delivered it.
0: Kash Patel is one of the greatest FBI directors that there's been. This is what they're saying. Oh, so Kash Patel is saying Kash Patel is the greatest FBI director. The third person stuff, I find really odd. Kash Patel, working hard or hardly working, I don't know. We are going to take a very quick break. Your emails, your comments coming up after this. The book is out Tuesday. Order it today. You'll have it in days. DavidPakman.com/attention. There are about 60 or 70 signed books remaining. I signed 300 yesterday. 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Listen to this. Davey the Opinion Guy at it again. This is a little piece of hate mail I got from HJA. You know what I find so funny about this? You've identified that this is an opinion show. Great. It's not really a criticism. There's this funny thing. There are like three overlapping layers of confusion from the MAGApotamians about this show. There are the people who can't tell that this is an opinion show. And they go, David, you're biased. They go, you're biased, not biased. They go, David, you're biased because you're giving your opinion. It's like, well, it's an opinion show. Yeah. And one of the issues with media literacy is people who increasingly can't tell the difference. Am I watching a news report or am I watching a piece of opinion? This is an opinion show. That's true. So some of the messages that come in, people go, this, you're expressing bias. Yes, the show is biased in the sense that it represents my opinion. Two, there's this other layer of people who go, oh, you're only giving opinions and I don't really care about your opinions. Okay, well, so yes, that's true. You've correctly identified that this is an opinion show. But if you don't like opinion or you don't like my opinion, you're under zero obligation to watch this show. You could just watch something else. That wouldn't be a big deal. It's fine. You won't offend me if you watch something else. And then, of course, there are those who are simply angry because I have the wrong opinion. And that is a large percentage of the MAGA people that watch this show. And, you know, maybe you like hearing ideas that you disagree with in order to pressure test your own beliefs. Or maybe you don't. But you have correctly identified this is an opinion show and it will remain an opinion show. Soz Gizmo wrote in about my book and Zoss says, couldn't pay me enough money to buy your book of lies, sick to my stomach emoji, vomiting emoji. Cool, man. Don't buy it. Nobody's twisting your arm. One of the things that I talk about my forthcoming book, which is now just like 3 days away. Only get the book if you're interested in the book. I'm not trying to strong arm anybody. If you're some MAGA clown who hates everything I stand for and believe that Trump has fixed every problem and Republicans deserve to be reelected, and maybe you don't read books anyway. A lot of people just don't read. You don't get the book. You know, my hope is that there's enough people who are interested in the problems that digital platforms have created and want to understand how the left can better learn to use these platforms to take power back, that they will buy my book. So as a reminder, just a few days left before the book is out, you're basically, it's not even like a pre-order at this point. It's basically just like order the book. You'll have it in 3 days. Go to davidpacman.com/attention. I also have a list of my upcoming book events, in-person events that you can come to. All right. Ray wrote in about fuel prices and says, just finished spending an extra $25 today to top up my truck with a half tank of gasoline. Could have used that money for pizza or groceries. Thanks, Trump, for your useless war with Iran. There's a really interesting economic analysis here, which is that spending on gasoline is not nearly as economically stimulative as other forms of spending that people can do. Now, I know some people will go, oh, but, you know, there's all these mom and pop gas stations. And so when you go in and get gas, they are making money. Right. But here's what you have to understand. For the most part, when the price of gas goes up or down, the local gas stations, aside from whether they're owned by big corporations, and a lot of them are, but let's imagine we're talking about just a franchise, your local mom and pop gas station, they usually are profiting roughly the same amount per gallon. If gas prices go up, it's not that the gas station is making a killing. It's that the cost of gas has gone up. And so the price of gas has gone up, and whatever number of cents per gallon they make. And I would even go further. When gas gets more expensive, people often drive less, meaning they are buying fewer gallons. So actually, this whole idea of, well, we got to support the gas stations and they employ people as well, they're usually doing fewer gallons, meaning less profit when gas prices go up. On the other hand, as Ray says, I could have gone and gotten a pizza. Now, assuming you're not going to, you know, Papa Gino's, I don't know if Papa Gino's still exists, assuming you're not going to some big national chain, that is money when you spend it at the gas station instead of at a local restaurant. That is far less economically stimulative than if you were to spend it at the local restaurant. So it's a good sort of study in demand side economics at the end of the day. Todd wrote in and said, thank you for wearing a Lake Ontario shirt. Checking in from Canada. Yeah, some people noticed last week I had two new shirts from the David Pakman collection. One is just a very nice, simple, minimalist Lake Ontario shirt. And people have been buying a lot of that one from our store. And then I also had Trump stylized in the Obama Hope imagery, but it's Trump sleeping and it says siesta at the bottom. Both are selling really well. And we might have some new elements to drop very, very soon. Kian says, eagerly waiting my personally signed copy. Yeah, I went in and signed 1,000 copies of my book last week. And I think I've already got 300 more I need to go in and sign at some point very soon. Thank you to everyone who has been pre-ordering copies of the book, signed or unsigned. I will accept a little wrist pain to keep signing books. All right. Jeffrey Billinger wrote in on Instagrams and said, members of the cult who voted for Trump aren't leaving. I have a sister I no longer speak to who is deep in the cult. The economy is affecting her in a big way. Despite that, she will never stop supporting the orange felon. It is imperative we get out and vote and do our part to help others vote. Let's hope the orange felon doesn't completely rig the midterms. Yeah, what people have to understand is this is a really big country. And so in a country of 340 million people, when I highlight that there are a bunch of three-time Trump voters who are saying, I'm done. Trump has failed to deliver on all these promises. I'm staying home or I'm voting for Democrats in November. That certainly represents tens of thousands or hundreds of thousands of people. But there's 340 million people in this country, over 200 million, I think over 250 million, 240 million adults. Don't remember the number of adults. That means that there are also people like Jeff is describing, people who are in the cult. They voted for Trump three times. They still think he's doing a great job. And they are going to go out there and vote for Republicans in November. That is why we have to go out and vote. When we hear, oh, Democrats leading the generic congressional ballot by 6.5 points and they're going to take that doesn't matter. We got to go out and vote. When we hear now the Senate is 50-50, doesn't matter. We've got to go out and vote. And so there are likely hundreds of thousands of former Trump voters who are sick of this stuff and they're not voting for Republicans in November. But there are likely millions of Republicans who are still gladly in the cult and they're going to go out and, like the NPCs that they are, cast their ballot for anyone with an R next to their name. That's who we're fighting. Jason wrote in on Spotify and said, once Trump loses the midterms, I predict that all his Republican cronies are going to try to throw him under the bus and try to direct all the blame for what's happened in the past, what's happened the past 2 years on him. So that when Trump is gone in 2028, they can pretend they weren't enabling and supporting him 100% of the time and launder their public image. Once Trump is gone, either in 2028 or before, we need to hold every single Republican accountable for what they did during his term. I would go further. We can hold them accountable right now. What I mean by that, I know some of you have heard me say this already. What I mean by that is that almost certainly the Republican that represents you, if you are represented by a Republican in the House or Senate, is part of what has enabled Donald Trump and what has gotten Congress to rubber stamp just about everything that Donald Trump wants. It's that simple. And so we actually don't have to wait. We can take advantage now of the fact that we have people who we can punish immediately this November for supporting and allowing and enabling Trump to do all of the insane stuff that he has been doing. Sobs wrote in on Spotify and says, hi, David, I really enjoy your show. Some other podcasts I listen to have clickbait titles or they are too center or they don't release as much content as you do. I appreciate your content. And so I pre-ordered the audiobook on my phone. Thanks for everything you do. That's right. My audiobook is also available. I went through the painstaking process of voicing it. And, you know, when you voice it, you start reading and then an engineer will go, could you go back? I think that you had a little bit of a plosive on that last word. Could you repeat that? And so this is why the audiobook takes something like four times as long as the finished product to record. Quite a process. Audiobook is available. Buddha says, I just checked and I was no longer subscribed. I never unsubscribed. Make sure that you're double checking. Yes, I know that for years, YouTube has officially told us this doesn't happen. There is no such thing as people being unsubscribed. It just, unless they've done it, it doesn't happen. And yet I've gotten thousands of messages over the years from people who go, listen, I know that sometimes there's user error, but I didn't unsubscribe. And I got unsubscribed from you and from other left-wing channels. I'm not asserting a conspiracy. I am simply saying whatever technical circumstances are at play have led to thousands of people going, I know I was subscribed and I've been unsubscribed. So all we can do is just double check. Wherever the button is, there, here, everywhere, make sure you are subscribed on whatever platform. 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

0: From Pacifica Radio in Los Angeles, this is The Bradcast, as heard on KPFK 90.7 FM in LA and on dozens of other fine affiliate stations over both the public airwaves and the internets around the country and the world, blanketing planet Earth. I'm Brad Friedman, your friendly investigative blogger, journalist, troublemaker, muckraker, and all-around swell fellow. Says me from bradblog.com. Welcome to the Bradcast. Delighted to have you all here. And yes, Todd Blanche, at least some of us are paying attention and spreading the word. Voters in the deep blue state of Delaware took to the polls on Tuesday this week for the final primary election of the year before the critical November 3rd midterms. We will, of course, have noteworthy results and or problem reports out of Delaware on tomorrow's broadcast. I'm happy to say I've heard of no problems of note so far in the tiny state.
1: Yay.
0: And we will. Hi, Desi Doyen.
1: Hi.
0: And we will be keeping eyes on things like Democratic Senator Chris Coons of Delaware and his bid to run for a third full term as U.S. Senator in the state after serving 2.5 terms previously. He first came to the U.S. Senate in 2010 in a special election when at the time he filled the seat vacated by then Vice President Joe Biden. Coons, by the way, is supported by the Democratic Party establishment. He's facing long shot challenges, however, from three challengers, one of whom is an AI designer. That could be interesting. An AI designer warning about the dangers of artificial intelligence and the need to regulate it. And another guy who formerly ran and lost for the U.S. Senate. He ran and lost back in 2024 as a Republican. But he has now changed his name, officially, I think, from Eric Hansen to E. No Trump Hansen.
1: Oh, dear.
0: Make of that what you will. We'll discuss tomorrow. Anyway, as noted, noteworthy results as known on our next broadcast. On yesterday's program, we spent quite a bit of time warning you about the restructuring of the U.S. Postal Service that has resulted in absentee or vote-by-mail ballots either arriving too late to be tallied at the county headquarters throughout the recent primary season in a whole bunch of states, or arrived on time to be counted during the grace period that some states offer after Election Day for late-arriving ballots that are postmarked on or before Election Day. So they arrive on time, but they are postmarked too late to be counted thanks to the new restructuring of the post office in recent years. And thus our warnings, our pieces of advice for this year's general election, including if you must vote by mail, get your ballot into a mailbox at least 1 week before Election Day this year, which is November 3rd. That's a Tuesday. With the tip, by the way, that local post offices will manually postmark your ballot for free if you bring it on in and ask them to do so, and thus helping to avoid at least one hurdle that we reported on of so many ballots getting tossed during the primaries because the post office no longer postmarks mail when it arrives at the postmark at the post office. Instead, they wait until it reaches a regional hub, perhaps days after you actually mailed it. Of course, better yet, if you can, deliver your hand-marked paper ballot either to a drop box or a polling place, depending on what is allowed as per local laws in your local jurisdiction. That is much smarter than relying on the U.S. mail right now. Either way, make your plan to vote as early as you can. Even while I am not, in general, a great fan of early voting, this year, for various reasons we'll likely be discussing between now and November 3rd, voting early is, I think, a good idea this year.
1: Seems to be the safest choice, at least.
0: Well, largely. And, of course, do your part not only in voting, but perhaps working as a poll worker, and helping your friends and family and neighbors do the same. Spread the word about these concerns and this advice that I'm trying to impart to you. It's also Voter Registration Day today. Happy Voter Registration Day, Desi Doyen.
1: Happy Hope Voter Registration Day to everybody.
0: There you go. And all of that, as I pointed out on yesterday's show, as we were at the time waiting then for the corrupt right-wing U.S. Supreme Court to make their ruling on Trump's unconstitutional attempt to order, with an executive order, to order the Postal Service to interfere with mail-in balloting, all of that was and is important to know about, no matter how Trump's Supreme Court eventually decided that particular case regarding Trump and the post office and the mail-in ballots. Those problems with the late ballots getting tossed is happening in a whole bunch of states. It had nothing to do with that unconstitutional executive order from Trump regarding mail-in ballots. That had all happened before the Supreme Court decided one way or another on that matter. Well, in fact, less than an hour or so after we got off the air from yesterday's show, the court came in with their ruling, and it is a good one for now. The court has blocked Donald Trump's use of an executive order to instruct the U.S. Postal Service to interfere in absentee voting. More on that ruling and responses to it a little bit later on today's show, along with a bit of a warning. In short, though, it was good news from the high court on Monday. I'll take it. But this thing, this critical election, and Donald Trump's continuing efforts to undermine it are not over, not by a long shot. More on that in a bit as well, along with Desi Doyen's latest Green News Report with a number of stories, one in particular that we didn't have nearly enough time to offer proper coverage to in our upcoming 6-minute Green News Report. Actually, more than one story. So let me jump into a bit of context right now for both of those stories. First, as reported over at Yahoo News over the weekend, for a warehouse retailer famous for selling items in endless bulk, imposing strict purchasing limits is a massive red flag. But if you plan on doing a driveway oil change this weekend, you are in for severe sticker shock. Costco has officially started rationing its motor oil to combat a rapidly deteriorating global lubricant shortage. The days of grabbing cheap bulk oil are over, reports Yahoo. A 10-quart box of Costco's store brand Kirkland Signature full synthetic motor oil, which historically retailed for a bargain basement $30 for 10 quarts, has now skyrocketed to nearly double that, to $58. And that number actually may be higher since this report originally came out a few days ago, as oil and diesel prices have been continuing to climb ever since in recent days.
1: Yes, definitely they have, because here in Los Angeles, the Costco gas has gone up just 10 cents over the last 48 hours.
0: Yeah, just the gas.
1: And it was 10 cents over the 48 hours before that.
0: And more concerningly, when it comes to this motor oil, according to this report, Costco has now implemented a strict 2-box per customer weekly limit, something that they never used to do. This specific shortage is deeply rooted in international conflict, the report notes. Modern synthetic motor oil relies heavily on Group 3 base oils. Historically, the U.S. imports nearly 44% of its Group 3 supply directly from three major Persian Gulf producers in Bahrain, in the United Arab Emirates, and in Qatar. But Donald Trump and his ongoing war with Iran, which is now spreading to other countries, that's causing a little problem. And along with the blockade of the Strait of Hormuz and now the shutdown of a critical overland Saudi pipeline and potential blockade on the Red Sea, which is separate from the Strait of Hormuz, all of that have effectively choked off these crucial exports from where we get nearly half of our Group 3 supply needed for motor oil. To compound the worsening supply chain disaster, the massive Pearl GTL facility in Qatar sustained heavy damage from Iranian airstrikes earlier this year, instantly crippling a major portion of global production for at least a year. But you should know it is not Donald Trump's own war causing all of these problems. And as both gasoline and especially diesel reach all-time record highs, it is not Donald Trump's war that's causing this, at least according to Donald Trump. It's actually, as he was kind enough to let us know, it's actually Ukraine President Vladimir Zelensky's fault for all of this, his fault for protecting his country from a four-year invasion by their neighbor and apparently very close pal to Donald Trump, Russia's Vladimir Putin. It is not Trump's fault that the cost of your motor oil and gasoline and diesel and everything transported to market by diesel, like pretty much everything in your grocery store, is spiking. It's not his fault. Trump and his war and the near shutdown of shipping out of the Middle East thanks to his ill-considered war on Iran has nothing to do with it. It's not even Vladimir Putin's fault for invading Ukraine 4 years ago, now resulting in Ukraine shooting back and shutting down a number of oil refineries in Russia while Russia targets Ukrainian civilians in Kyiv. No, it's all Mr. Zelensky's fault for trying to protect his own country. As Trump made clear to reporters somewhere in Ireland, as Trump was taking care of the Iran war by enjoying the weekend with Natalie, watching a golf tournament, which you can sort of hear in the background of this clip at one of his golf properties in Ireland.
2: Mr. Zelensky has to do one thing. He has to stop knocking out diesel fuel in Russia. Let him go after targets, but not diesel fuel, because he's causing a shortage of diesel fuel. This isn't done by the Middle East. This is done by what's happening with Russia and Ukraine. So we spoke to Mr. Zelensky about it. There are plenty of other targets. Don't hit diesel fuel, because that's hurting the world. We don't want him to hit diesel fuel.
0: Right.
2: Diesel refineries.
0: Yeah, right. That's hurting Donald Trump. We don't care, if you need to actually go after refineries in Russia, because that's how you can actually hurt Russia. Just don't hurt Donald Trump and his election chances. This isn't about the Middle East. It's all about Russia and Ukraine. They're the ones causing the problems, and specifically Ukraine. Nothing to do with what may now be turning into an entire shutdown of pretty much all of the routes out of the oil-producing Gulf region. In response, not to Vladimir Putin, Vladimir Zelensky bombing Putin's refineries, but in response to Donald Trump's war on Iran. In the meantime, back here in the real world, the price of a barrel of Brent crude, the international benchmark for oil, that climbed another 2.5% on Tuesday, staying near its recent $110 mark. It was about $70 a barrel before the war, if you forgot. Before the Iran war, not Russia's war on Ukraine. Gasoline today still at its all-time high for the for this time of year. It was at $4.32 on average when I checked earlier today. That's up more than $1.30 from before the war. Obviously, that is much higher here in California, where stations around L.A. are advertising well over $6 a gallon, but Desi tells us you can find it at Costco for just under
1: About $5.89.
0: Beautiful. And diesel on Tuesday clocked in at nearly $6.30 a gallon. That is more than $2.50 higher than before Trump's war. And that is what is going to cost you in the grocery store, in case you're wondering, as you see prices continue to rise under Donald Trump as we get closer and closer to this year's elections. And by the way, that's the good fossil fuel related news this week, unfortunately. If you think the cost of our fossil fuel addiction is bad now, just you wait, because those costs do not even include the ones I was covering there, do not even include the health costs of what the Trump administration and its EPA decided to add to all of this on Monday. As the New York Times reported, the U.S. will no longer limit the planet warming pollution that power plants pump into the air while burning coal and gas, the administration announced on Monday. So no more limits at all on how much climate warming greenhouse gas emissions they can pump into the atmosphere, making both climate change and the health to human beings in this country and on this planet exponentially worse than it already is. The shift by the Environmental Protection Agency, announced on Monday, as the Times observes, completed the administration's erasure of the most consequential climate policies of President Joe Biden and Barack Obama. If the move survives expected legal challenges, it could also prevent future administrations from regulating greenhouse gas emissions from power plants. Desi Doyen, what's going on here? What does all of this actually mean to those of us just trying to survive and trying to help ensure that our kids and our grandkids are able to do the same? Is this as horrible as it appears to me?
1: Yes, I believe that it is. I mean, it is basically it's the next step in the Trump administration completely dismantling the very consequential climate policies of both President Biden and President Obama on behalf of the fossil fuel industry, oil, gas, and coal companies. So there were two rules basically that were announced on Monday. One was finalized. The other is proposed and will go through the process to be finalized later this year. The EPA took a two-pronged approach to getting rid of these greenhouse gas limits for power plants. First, it rescinded the Biden-era rule that required coal plants to eliminate nearly all of their planet-warming emissions by 2039 or shut down. The EPA, the Trump EPA, claimed that these regulations provide, quote, virtually no benefit. And then
0: by the way, there were ways, and they didn't have to do it until, what, 2039, was it? There were ways for these plants, even coal plants, to try to reduce the emissions, even natural gas plants to use different types of gases that would not release these kind of emissions.
1: Clean hydrogen and
0: stuff. Yeah.
1: But that would cost them money for that compliance, which the Biden administration estimated to be about $19 billion.

0: the health, that endangers the health of human beings, then the EPA is allowed to regulate it. When they pass the law, they don't list every possible thing that the EPA might regulate. They just essentially say if it can harm the health of human beings, the EPA is allowed to regulate it under the Clean Air Act.
1: Right.
0: And it's a fight for years about that and whether carbon emissions and methane emissions, other greenhouse gases, whether those are actually dangerous or not. And out of the blue, now the Trump administration is saying, nope, those aren't harmful, therefore we don't need to regulate them, or we can't regulate them.
1: Right. Yeah. That we can't. We're not allowed to. It's just simply outside the EPA authority. The endangerment finding is what it's specifically called, and that's the EPA's own scientific finding that, yes, indeed, climate change, greenhouse gas emissions are a danger to human health because of climate impacts, kind of obviously. And the Supreme Court, back in 2007, had a ruling that said if the EPA finds that climate change or emissions are a danger to human health, then it must regulate. There is not an option in there at all. But you're right. The Clean Air Act provides, it is open enough to provide for new things to be determined and decided without Congress having to spell each and every one of those out.
0: At least that's a theory, right? The Supreme Court has since
1: backed off on that,
0: well,
1: obviously.
0: These are major questions. They invented this doctrine, the major questions doctrine. Well, we can regulate everything, but just not carbon.
1: Right.
0: That would be a major question. Congress has to ring in on that specifically. All right, continue.
1: Okay, so now power plants are the number two source of U.S. emissions, and vehicles are number one. The EPA already repealed the endangerment finding for cars and trucks, for emissions from cars and trucks. So what happened was on this one, there's a separate section of the Clean Air Act that deals with power plants. And so the EPA, the Trump EPA, went in and attacked the one that goes after power plants in this new proposal. Mm-hmm. So that's the second part of it. Now, of course, we have to point out that scientists say that the United States and all other nations must sharply cut our emissions to avoid the most devastating impacts of climate change. That is why this matters. Now, the second proposal, this is not the one that limits from existing coal plants and new gas powered plants. That's how that's the emissions rules that were pulled back by the Trump EPA.
0: Gotcha.
1: So this second one is the proposal. That's the one that withdraws the endangerment finding for power plants, and it would block future administrations from attempting to set any emission regulations under the Clean Air Act. So It's not just for today. It's also trying to prevent it from happening in the future as well.
0: Let me ask, because I'm trying to figure out how this administration, this EPA, can stop a future administration, a future EPA from acting on this. And essentially what they're saying is, this is not something that the Clean Air Act covers, therefore we can't cover it at all. Then a court challenge happens, and basically I think they're waiting for this to go to the Supreme Court.
1: Yeah, that seems to be
0: the court to say, the Clean Air Act does not allow the regulation of carbon. If a new president or a new EPA or a new Congress wants to do something about it, they can pass a new law.
1: Right.
0: But unlike what we thought up until now, that the Clean Air Act would allow us to regulate pollutants in the air. No, when it comes to certain pollutants, those you got to go back to Congress for.
1: Right. Congress would basically, as I understand it, have to specifically say power plants have emissions and EPA is required to regulate them. So in the absence of that, then we have all of these shenanigans going through the courts.
0: Yep.
1: And of course, with the right wing supermajority on the U.S. Supreme Court, you know, and Justice Alito is heavily invested in the fossil fuel industry and does not recuse from those rulings.
0: Mm-hmm.
1: Yeah, that's where we get to, hey, it really does matter who is in Congress and who is the president, because they're the next stop for trying to address climate change.
0: Well, let me just jump in to say that when it comes to to what they're doing here, you had mentioned as that the Trump EPA had said that this would somehow save the industry $300 billion in costs. Well, in fact, and it would help, quote, unleash American energy. In fact, the rules targeted by Trump's EPA, the ones he's knocking down, in fact, could prevent an estimated 30,000 deaths and they're not even considering

0: covering that anymore in the costs of all of this. 30,000 deaths and $275 billion each year that they are in effect. Those are the costs of all of this that the administration decided is not as important as how much money the industry actually makes.
1: Right, because now the EPA has basically stopped estimating the public health benefits of reducing pollution when they do these cost-benefit analyses. Then basically, if you find no benefits to the public, then it's all costs to the industry, and that's how they justify it. The EPA has basically lied. It denies the impacts that greenhouse gases from power plants actually have on the public. And that's
0: because they're pretending there's no cost to anybody.
1: Exactly.
0: It doesn't hurt anybody.
1: Exactly.
0: It's all a hoax. It's all just like climate change. It's all just like Joe Biden won the 2020 election. It's all a hoax. We can just imagine anything we don't like away. It'll all be fine. And as we're all looking around this summer, during this summer of climate chaos, I think, I hope, I pray all of us know better. And that we will vote that way this November, but we'll see. Let's take a quick break, a little bit more on all of that in our Green News Report at the end of the hour. But we will return to elections, just in case you'd like to cast a vote in response to any of this. After midterm vote-by-mail voters appear to have dodged a bullet this week at the Supreme Court, even if it almost certainly is not the last bullet that we will have to dodge, I'm afraid, between now and November 3rd. That's straight ahead on the broadcast. I'm Brad Friedman. Don't touch that dial.
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0: Hey, this is Brad. 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

0: Welcome back. 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Yes, wait a minute, Mr. Postman. No, you don't get to undermine our elections. By the way, I mentioned before the break, Des, that it was voter registration day.
1: Yes.
0: As we go to air. But I was thinking, didn't we just have voter registration day just a few weeks ago?
1: No, what we had was the National Be a Poll Worker Day.
0: Ah, poll work, National Be a Poll Worker Day.
1: Yes, trying to encourage people to go out and help their local communities and be there. But, you know, when the good guys show up, it really helps to ensure a free and fair election.
0: Well, you know, like you always try to say on your Green News Report when it comes to Earth Day, really, every day is Be a Poll Worker Day and Voter Registration Day here on the Bradcast, it seems to me. Welcome back to it. Last Friday, we were still waiting on the U.S. Supreme Court to decide on whether Donald Trump had the power, the constitutional power, to order the U.S. Postal Service to decide essentially which voters could or could not vote by mail. A matter which is actually constitutionally left up to the states, not to the executive branch in any way, shape, or form. But with this U.S. Supreme Court, who knows what kind of things they might make up and pull out of their backsides. So last Friday, a major Florida county's mail-in ballot envelope design was almost rejected by the U.S. Postal Service, giving us an idea just what this rule could look like if it was deployed across the country. The county's mail ballot envelope design was almost rejected by the USPS for less than 0.02 of an inch. The mail ballot envelope design in Florida's Leon County, which includes the capital, the state capital of Tallahassee, used to be run by our friend, one of the greatest election officials in the nation, Ion Sancho. But the mail ballot that was designed there for use this year had placed the words "return service requested" 0.236 inches away from its election office's return address, when it, in fact, is supposed to be 0.25 inch. Not 0.236s, but 0.25 inch this new rule promulgated by the post office at the order of Donald Trump earlier this year. This led the post office to reject that envelope on September 2nd, according to the Tallahassee Democrat. The county's supervisor of elections, Mark Early, called it, quote, ridiculous. After Early's office filed an appeal, the envelope design was eventually accepted as the state of Florida had apparently chosen or considered using this new rule that was created by the USPS at the order of Trump. But for whatever reason, in this case, Leon County was let off the hook, even though we're talking about less than 0.02 of an inch would have disqualified all of their ballots. Quote, after several requests to postal employees, Early told the paper on Friday last week, I was granted a temporary certification for my envelopes in case the rule goes into full effect. If the rule does not go into effect, he said, then my envelopes are completely fine. So either way, we are good to go this election, he said. The egregious rejection raises questions about how mail-in ballots would have been handled across the country had the high court not decided the way that they thankfully did late on Monday, as Trump's executive order faced legal challenges from multiple states and municipalities, including some led by Republicans, as well as by voting rights organizations like the League of Women Voters. Quote, the chaos factor is the real problem, said Early last week. He had also joined the court challenges to all of this. He said, quote, I've had voters tell me I don't trust anything anymore, so I'm just not going to vote. And so I say the only way that your vote doesn't get counted is if you don't try and vote. If the county had not been granted a reprieve and had the U.S. Supremes not finally decided as they did on Monday night, Leon County would have been stuck as a statute requires ballots to be sent out to the county's voters by September 24, which is a deadline that is too soon to have created new envelopes. Early told the newspaper that, quote, these exact same envelopes have been used to mail tens of thousands of ballots to Leon County voters in the 2024 elections and in the 2026 primary elections without incident, he said. So that is the bullet that was dodged in thousands of counties across the country when the Supreme Court ruling came in on Monday night on the emergency shadow docket. It would have been absolute and utter chaos everywhere, even in the reddest of red states, as Florida has sort of become in recent years. We'll see how things go this year. But the Supreme Court ruled on Monday, thankfully, in a 7-2 opinion, they rejected Donald Trump's bid to restrict mail ballots for the midterm elections, capping a flurry of last-minute legal action with voting already underway for the midterms in several states, which have already sent out absentee ballots and have had many of them returned to be counted. The decision now allows states to continue sending out mail ballots under the same process that they have used for years and have accounted now for nearly a third of votes cast in recent years. As AP describes the Monday night ruling, it represents a stark defeat for Donald Trump on an issue that he consistently has emphasized as vital to ensuring election integrity, even though there is virtually no evidence of fraud with mail ballots. And, of course, even though he uses that very method himself to vote. In their unsigned decision on the shadow docket, the Supreme Court majority, 7-2 majority, wrote that the administration's push to implement the restrictions this year is likely to lose in court, though the brief emergency order did not detail its reasoning for that. If you have followed this case at all for the last several months as it's been moving forward, you probably know the reason that it was likely to fail, which is because the U.S. Constitution is very clear that it is up to the states to decide how these laws work when it comes to elections. It's up to the states and occasionally to Congress if they choose to ring in. It is decidedly not up to the post office or to the president of the United States. Two justices on Monday, can you guess which ones, publicly dissented? That would be good old Sam Alito and good old Clarence Thomas, who I suspect will announce their retirements before the end of the year. Mark that down. Anyway, both Sam and Clarence, they would have allowed this massive chaos to be unleashed in all 50 states if it was up to them, less than 50 days before an election and just days before all 50 states must send out absentee ballots to oversee and military voters under federal law. They didn't care. They were cool with it, even if the post office might have rejected millions of ballots from being sent out at all. You know, for reasons like the return service requested stamp was 0.236 inches away from the election office's return address when it's supposed to be a quarter of an inch. Or if the post office found even one address not to have been on the list of absentee voters that was supposed to have been under this rule sent, submitted by each state in advance to the post office, according to their final rule, that they would have been allowed to reject the entire batch of ballots, even tens of thousands of them that were brought in at once, if they found one single discrepancy. So that was what the evil Sam Alito and Clarence Thomas wanted to allow in this year's elections, with voting already underway. That, even though both Alito and Thomas pretend to be constitutional conservatives, originalists who go strictly by only what the Constitution says, what the text of its exact words say. And even though the Constitution could not be any clearer that it is the states, not the president or his executive branch, his agencies, much less independent, supposedly independent ones like the USPS, you know, he wanted them to be able to create their own rules for elections. When it is up to the states to do that, unless Congress adopts a law that takes precedent over something that a state has passed. An executive order from the president is not a law adopted by Congress. And legitimate constitutional conservatives, of course, know that. And they would have, had they been legitimate conservatives, they would have voted against this scheme purely on those grounds, much less the utter chaos for voters and election officials alike that would have been caused by this rule had it been allowed to go into effect for mail-in ballots. That is why every court that has looked at this previously, including now the Supreme Court, has rejected Trump's scheme, which is meant clearly to undermine this year's elections as he looks almost certain to see his party go down to a crushing defeat. So as long as the playing field stays close to even anyway, which it already isn't, by the way, thanks to Trump's earlier orders to Republican states to rewrite their U.S. House map districts in the middle of an election, an unprecedented move that, do not forget, the same right-wingers on the high court, all of the right-wingers that time, I believe, the same right-wingers on the high court did allow to happen earlier this year. But this is why every court who has looked at it has rejected it. And Trump is scared to death at this point, as well he should be, as is his party, scared to death. So they want to do anything but have a level playing field this November. Alito wrote in his dissent that the Postal Service, quote, has broad authority to regulate the mail, unquote, and likely does have the power to enforce Trump's restrictions. Really, Sam, do they? The Postal Service has a broad authority to simply decide which mail it wants to deliver and which ones it doesn't? Maybe I miss that in the Constitution or the U.S. Code. An explosive device? Yeah, that they don't have to deliver. Otherwise, the law has been clear for centuries. The Postal Service is to deliver the mail. It is not to decide what can be delivered and who it will be delivered to. That's not conservatism, Sam and Clarence. That's just, you know, sort of tyranny at that point. Justice Brett Kavanaugh, meanwhile, he agreed that the restriction should not go into effect for the midterms, but he indicated he might rule in favor of the Trump administration if the issue comes back to the court at a later time, for maybe before the 2028 presidential elections. He's just there to help. The administration's efforts had the potential to be especially disruptive in states that send out ballots entirely by mail. Washington's Secretary of State, Steve Hobbs, a Democrat, said the decision means work, quote, to carry out a safe, secure, and accurate election can continue without having to upend our election processes to meet unrealistic ballot mail requirements. In Arizona, another largely vote-by-mail state, Democratic Secretary of State Adrian Fontes said, quote, it is crucial for us to continue rejecting the notion that access and security are mutually exclusive when it comes to running strong elections. This in response to Trump's laughable claim that all of this was only about preventing massive fraud, despite their inability in all of these court cases to actually demonstrate any evidence of that massive fraud in their legal filings. As AP notes, a report by Brookings Institution published in 2025 found that mail voting fraud occurred in only about 4 cases out of every 10 million ballots cast. California Secretary of State Shirley Weber, where we also out here vote almost entirely by mail these days, welcomed the decision in a statement late last night, noting, quote, "The uncertainty is behind us. Now let the people vote. Voters will be able to cast their ballots without uncertainty," she said, "without hesitation, without fear that their voices will be questioned or their ballots rejected." California Attorney General Rob Bonta, who led the court effort by the 23 states and D.C., called the decision, quote, "a victory for our democracy and a powerful affirmation of the rule of law." He said, "We will remain vigilant in safeguarding our elections, and we urge every eligible voter to make their voice heard." California Governor Gavin Newsom said, quote, "Trump's attacks on democracy these last 20 months have been nothing short of un-American. Finally, 50 days out, and the American people have certainty when it comes to our country's electoral process." Certainty, maybe an overstatement.
1: Yeah, a little bit better about the vote by mail, but I think it's clear that election officials are going to have to do a major voter education campaign to make sure that folks are not confused and that they understand what their actual options are.
0: The Utah Lieutenant Governor, Deirdre Henderson, a Republican, by the way, serving as the state's chief election official there, in a state that also votes now almost entirely by mail, said on social media that the Supreme Court's decision means, quote, "Utahns can have confidence that the 2020 election will proceed as normal." Well, we will hope that she is right. Now, Donald Trump, on the other hand, he was none too happy, as you might have imagined, on Tuesday morning. He took to his failing social media site to publish a long screed in which he attacked his own Supreme Court nominees, even though they have repeatedly found in his favor on one ridiculous claim after another, including the imaginary presidential immunity clause that doesn't exist anywhere in the Constitution, but is arguably right now keeping him out of jail. And his buddies on the court, you know, just dreamt that up to allow him is seemingly unstoppable law breaking that is going on right now from the Oval Office since returning to power, not to mention allowing the dismissal of the federal cases against him for trying to steal the 2020 election and successfully stealing thousands of pages of top secret national security documents when he left office after his first term. And oh, yeah, they allowed him to run for president at all in 2024, despite violating the Constitution's 14th Amendment bar against the election of insurrectionists for public office. So he was none too happy at all. He put out a 500-word screed in which he said the Supreme Court has let our country down. Certain justices are petrified of these crazed and depraved Democrats, are totally unable to show the courage necessary to save America. Actually, he said to save our America. The court's inability and unwillingness to do the right thing for our country will go down in a very negative way, he said, in the annals of history. This Supreme Court is bullied and cajoled by the radical left into making decisions that have set back America at least 100 years. It is a court that will go down, he said, as having rendered some of the most destructive, hurtful, and damaging decisions in our country's history. And yes, on that part, we agree. Anyway, before this ruling came down last night, I mentioned on yesterday's show a recent story from the Washington Post about the barrage of election-related cases now in both state and federal courts, especially since 2000's Bush v. Gore, with cases particularly in the Trump era, as you might have guessed, now having at least tripled. Well, that story in the Washington Post, also written before the court's Monday night ruling on the emergency shadow docket regarding mail-in ballots, they quoted a friend of the show, Justin Levitt, a Loyola Law School election law professor, former deputy assistant attorney general in the civil rights division in the voting section there, and a senior policy advisor for democracy and voting rights under President Biden. So Justin had joined us on the show just a couple of weeks ago, I think it was, to discuss an earlier ruling from the court in this same case when they had, for procedural reasons at the time, granted a short-term victory to Trump. And Justin predicted on the show at the time that voters were going to be just fine in this case. He suggested that the Supremes would eventually do the right thing, at least in this matter, and that that was little more than a procedural hiccup. And he was right, as we saw it as well at the time. But as the Post reported more recently, Leavitt said that in the face of our now ever-shifting election rules, voters should remember three simple guidelines. He said, get voting information from local election officials. In other words, not from the President of the United States, not from Twitter, arguably not even from me.
1: And certainly not from TikTok.
0: Double-check your voter registration, he said. Also an excellent idea, as it is voter registration day today.
1: And check it frequently.
0: Well, don't assume that you are still registered. There's a lot of funny business going on this year. You can protect against it. You can do that now. Check with your county website or your state website to make sure you are registered where you think you are registered. And, of course, Leavitt advised, make a plan to vote. So far, Leavitt said, the rules have not changed dramatically, despite all the litigation, telling the paper, quote, the airplane ride is real bumpy, he said, but it's landing as scheduled at the promised time at the promised airport. Well, okay, so far anyway, he is right. All good advice, and it gave me at least a bit of comfort about what we're all up against in this year's elections. But I would suggest it is too early to, you know, sort of put your tables up and your seats into the upright position to prepare for landing just yet. Even with that good ruling on Monday night from the court, there is going to continue to be turbulence ahead between now and November 3. And I haven't even yet discussed in any detail the concerns that also await between November 3rd and January 3rd, when the new Congress will be seated. But we'll get to that soon enough. So we got to get over this piece of turbulence first. But more is almost certain to come as Trump and his Republican henchmen continue to try and steal this year's elections from the voters. Trump's buffoonish FBI director, Kash Patel, was on Capitol Hill on Tuesday testifying in the U.S. Senate. He was asked repeatedly about the election. When he was asked repeatedly, he refused to say whether bureau personnel would be sent out to polling stations in November. He just wouldn't say. When he was asked by Senator Peter Welch, Democrat of Vermont, to pledge that he would not interfere with, quote, the will of the American people when they go to the polls, Patel responded, quote, I pledge unequivocally that I will not participate in your charade of lies. Jesus, is he an idiot? So, yeah, this is what we're going to be dealing with between now and November 3rd. A good news decision from the court this week, but this plane ain't even close to the airport for landing yet. Stay buckled up until it comes to a complete halt inside of Congress on January 3rd. But first stop, November 3rd. Desi Doyen and the Green News Report is next. I'm Brad Friedman. Don't touch that dial. Hey, this is Brad. 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From Desi Doyen and myself, thank you.
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0: For those who are wondering, it has finally cooled down out here a little bit in Los Angeles.
1: Thank God.
0: Thank God. But I have a feeling summer ain't over yet.
1: No.
0: Also not over, Desi Doyen and our latest Green News Report.
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4: it's no surprise, and we will continue to see records broken until we start moving away rapidly from fossil fuel burning.
1: August 2026 was the hottest month ever recorded on planet Earth.
0: Yeah, we noticed. All of those stories and more straight ahead from BradBlog.com. I'm Brad Friedman.
1: And I'm Desi Doyen.
0: Stand by for 6 minutes of independent green news, politics, analysis, and snarky comment.
5: Our actions result in savings into the trillions of dollars.
0: That's a lie, EPA Administrator Lee Zeldin, but it will cost about 30,000 lives a year. Nice work. This is your Green News Report. Okay, Desi Doyen, grim news from the Trump administration this week. It's bad enough as is without the EPA administrator out there just lying about it.
1: Yes, that's true. The Trump Environmental Protection Agency on Monday formally repealed Biden-era rules limiting planet-warming greenhouse gas emissions from power plants fueled by coal and natural gas. The new rule could also prevent future administrations from regulating power plant emissions by asserting that the EPA lacks the legal authority to do so. Fossil-fueled power plants are the second largest source of CO2 emissions and other greenhouse gases in the United States. Vehicles are the top source, and earlier this year, the Trump EPA rescinded emissions limits for vehicles. The Trump EPA justified the rollbacks by focusing only on cutting costs for industry while omitting benefits for Americans. The EPA's own scientific data shows that the power plant rules would have saved billions of dollars every year in public health costs and tens of thousands of premature deaths from pollution, not to mention reducing the emissions that drive man-made climate change, which is causing hundreds of billions of dollars in damages every year from extreme heat, drought, wildfires, storms, and floods. Trump's EPA is ignoring the law, according to the Environmental Defense Fund's Vicki Patton on PBS NewsHour.
2: The law is clear that EPA has a responsibility to protect the American people from dangerous pollution, and every American deserves these protections.
0: Is there anything that the Environmental Protection Agency is actually protecting us from in the environment anymore?
1: No, apparently not. Environmental groups have vowed to sue to block the repeal.
0: Go get them.
1: The Trump EPA late last week also moved to weaken environmental rules for data centers to allow unfettered construction, including installing polluting fossil-fueled power plants to power them.
0: Because, of course, they did.
1: A separate new rule could make it harder for the public to learn about and stop proposed data centers in their communities. A new study projects that air pollution from data centers alone could increase public health costs by more than $20 billion a year by 2028. In science, August 2026 was the hottest August ever recorded globally and the all-time hottest month ever recorded on planet Earth, tied with July 2023. That's according to both NOAA and Copernicus, Europe's climate service.
0: Right. So by all means, let's do away with any restrictions on emissions at power plants or from cars.
1: The coming supersized El Nino is amplifying climate impact, giving us a glimpse of the warming we'll experience in coming decades, according to Dr. Michael Mann on BBC News. But he says humanity can mitigate those impacts if we try.
4: The obstacles aren't physical. They're not technological. We've got the technology, the clean energy technology to do it. The obstacles are entirely political at this point.
1: Finally, global oil markets are roiling as the Iran conflict widens. Saudi Arabia announced it shut down a crucial cross-country pipeline that came under drone attack. Iran-linked Houthi militias have gained control of strategic parts of the Red Sea near the Bab el-Mandeb Strait, the other vital shipping choke point for oil, gas, and fertilizer out of the Middle East. Europe is facing looming winter shortages of natural gas for heating, even as it moves to accelerate electrification. And in the U.S., the price of diesel fuel hit a new record high, raising costs throughout the broader economy. Over the weekend, Donald Trump blamed Ukraine and its strikes on Russian oil refineries rather than his Iran war for raising energy costs across the planet.
0: Yeah, that was it. It's Ukraine's fault. For much more on all of these stories and the ones we couldn't get to today, check out our website at greennews.bradblog.com. I'm Brad Friedman.
1: And I'm Desi Doyen.
0: And this has been your Green News Report.

Dolly Parton still saving the day. Thank you very much, Desi Doyen. 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And on the social medias, you'll find me at TheBradBlog. See you there. Until we see you here next time, I'm Brad Friedman. Good luck, world.

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3: The National Broadcasting Company delays the start of this program to bring you a special news bulletin. From the NBC newsroom in New York, United Nations troops have begun a breakthrough from their beachhead in South Korea, launching an attack from positions north of Daegu for a drive toward Seoul. The new offensive is timed with a big amphibious assault at Incheon, which is progressing on schedule. 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
5: Dimension

Tonight, a story of the future and a star of the future. The story, Hello Tomorrow, and the star, Miss Nancy Olsen, the talented young actress who is currently winning critical acclaim for her performance in one of the outstanding pictures of the year, Sunset Boulevard. Tonight, Miss Olsen becomes the first of a group of the stage and screen's most promising young stars of tomorrow to be invited to appear on the program of tomorrow, Dimension X. It was in the year 1991 that man disappeared from the face of the earth. The third atomic war had ended at last, leaving the land a mass of red radioactive dust, filling the air with gamma rays so deadly that life on the surface was no longer possible. There was only one way out. The few survivors went underground, burrowing their way deep into the earth like hunted moles, hiding from death in huge underground caverns. And it was there in the next 2,000 years that they built the new civilization, a civilization in which the genetic survival of the race came first, and every life and every law was shaped to serve that end. It is to this civilization, in the year of our Lord, 4,195 A.D., that we take you now.

0: Yes?
1: I have a call from the Director of Emotional Stability for the Third Oblong for Professor Lois Burton at the Institute of Genetics.
0: This is Professor Burton.
1: One moment. Go ahead, sir. Lois? Listen, darling, good news.
0: What?
1: The genetic board has approved our application for marriage.
0: Oh, so soon?
1: The tests found our chromosomes perfect. We can marry any time we want. Our offspring should be genetically in the 19th percentile of perfection. What's the matter, dear?
0: Oh, nothing. I'm just sort of breathless.
1: You are happy about it, aren't you, darling?
0: Oh, of course. Terribly happy.
1: I'm coming right over to the lab. I have a surprise.
0: Oh, not now, Walter.
1: What?
0: Well, I mean you'll have to give me some time.
1: Time? What's the trouble?
0: No trouble. It's that genetic survey I've been working on.
1: What about it?
0: Well, I've finally gotten permission to study an actual living case. A specimen of imperfect genetic transmission.
1: Really?
0: Yes, they're bringing him up from the condemned cages on the lower level.
1: You will be careful, darling.
0: The supervisor says there's nothing to be afraid of. The specimen they're bringing is, XJ-12. It's been studied before many times and is quite well trained.
1: Well, I don't...